0: of radio stations, including a bunch like NPR and WBAI and WHJY and a whole bunch. So, Joe, it's been a while. How are you doing, sir?
1: Hello there, everybody. This is Droopy Dog saying hello to Philadelphia, the city of rubbery love.
0: There you go. There you go. So, you know, on this show, we've had some great impressionists, but you know, I think you're even better than they are. We've had Jay Farrell on from Saturday Night Live when he does the Obama thing and all. And of course, Rich Little, you know, the man of a thousand voices has been on. But you know something?
1: Absolutely.
0: But you know something? Man, you're on their level. Okay, you always have been. You got a thousand voices yourself. From all the times that you've done.
1: Yeah.
0: So
1: I'm just shy, so I stay at home and talk to myself.
0: That's not true. You got a nice radio show that you're doing on multiple radio stations, and you're always doing impressions. You're always doing impressions, which is great.
1: Yeah. A lot of times I don't tell people their impressions. So, for example, I was doing a comedy western. I had finished recently 10 parts, The Old Ranger. The Old Ranger, he's 114 years old and he rides aluminum.
0: Wow.
1: And his sidekick is me, Toronto. The only Indian have city named after him. You know, and one of the episodes I was doing a parody, I did cross parody. So it's always a parody of The Lone Ranger, right?
0: Yes.
1: But one of them is a parody of Bonanza, which is called Bananas. It's the Banana Bandana Bandit steals all the bananas from the Banana Bandera Banana Ranch.
0: There you go.
1: Say that three times fast.
0: I wouldn't even attempt that.
1: Yeah. And there's a Gunsmoke one and called Cigar Smoke, you know, with Chester, you know, because he walks with a lamp, you know. And I did one with the Beverly Hillbillies because, you know, I could do Granny, for example. Jed, you get in here. That Jethro's trying to be a brain surgeon again. And then Jethro comes with, oh, Granny, I was just a fool in you. I ain't going to be no brain surgeon. I'm going to be a double-mouthed spy. You know.
0: So, you know.
1: And in any event, so, you know, I'm doing these characters, but I don't call them that. And so I did one on Have Gun With Will Travel. And the character's name that Richard Boone played, great Western, it was Paladin. And it's one of the Knights of Camelot. And they have a horse, a chess piece on his card, Have Gun Will Travel. So I called mine Have Fun Will Travel. And I couldn't get Richard Boone's voice because he has his own, you know, distinctive. He's not imitatable, really.
0: Uh-huh.
1: And so I decided to make him Gary Cooper. Because I talk with my teeth clenched and I hardly move my lips. And I talk really soft but definite.
0: I tell you, I'm amazed. You were doing these things when we were in college back in the 80s, okay, early 80s.
1: Yeah.
0: And we had the radio station, WKNJ, Union, New Jersey. Yeah, mm-hmm. I was one of the founding people for that. I know you were, too.
1: You were.
0: With regards to that radio station.
1: You and a couple others, Jay Snyder, too.
0: That's right.
1: We're all there a little bit before me. And I don't know, I was there like a year, and all of a sudden he came to me and he said, I want to do a radio play. I'm doing these radio plays. He was doing the WKNJ radio theater.
0: Uh-huh.
1: And he chose a piece of music from Fantasia, which is Beethoven's Pastoral.
0: Uh-huh.
1: It's this beautiful little, sounds very austere. And he would come on with that booming voice of his.
0: That's right.
1: And say, the WKNJ radio theater presents. And he was running out of plays. He's pulling them out of, you know, children's playbooks and whatever.
0: Sure.
1: And so I came in. I said I had a script by Dawes Butler and we'll do it. And I got Pete Cummings I don't know. I think Allison Mead and a few other people. We got together, Garrett Jagger, and we did this Sherlock Holmes parody, Sherlock Holmes in Trouble, which eventually became my NPR series, The Misadventures of Sherlock Holmes, where Holmes is an idiot and Watson is the intellectual, and he's writing these stories to make money, but he's fictionalizing this idiot he lives with.
0: Yeah. Well, so I remember that.
1: You know, he did that, and then a year went by, and he got busy doing something else. And he said, can you take it over? So I said, okay. So like 81, 82, I did the show. And I wrote most of them. I did some James Thurber. I did a Chekhov piece. And then for the final thing, before I graduated, I went to Peggy Dunn, and I said, I'd like to create a three-credit course where I produce and direct a four-hour radio version of Hamlet using faculty and students as the cast, and I'll play Hamlet.
0: Uh-huh.
1: She was like, she thought I was nuts, you know. But I talked her into it. She got the chairman, Mr. Murphy, Jim Murphy, to approve it, and I wrote my own course.
0: Yeah,
1: and it ended up being like, you know, this great piece. So what I do now on the Joe Bev Show, which is on stages, but I give it away for free on YouTube as well.
0: Uh-huh.
1: And people just click on it and listen piecemeal or all together. And there are these little stories, most of which are totally new. And some of them are based on my childhood cartoon character, Hanna-Barbera, and, you know, because I was trained by Dawes Butler. And a lot of the stuff is original, totally original. The ones that I'm doing now, I like to take old-time radio characters that people forgot about. Not the Lone Ranger or the Green Hornet, but something a little more obscure like Sergeant Preston or Tom Mix, who were really big stars. Tom Mix was a brilliant silent movie actor.
0: Yeah. Before you go any further, man, you brought up a name, Dawes Butler. Okay, okay. This is Yogi Bear. This is Huckleberry Hound. This is Snagglepuss. Oh my goodness! Quick Draw McGraw.
1: Like Mr. Jinx, howdy! I am Quick Draw McGraw, and I am Baba Gooey, his sidekicks.
0: My goodness! I mean, if you're gonna learn something, man, Dawes Butler is the guy that you want to do that with.
1: Yeah, he taught a lot of people. He was very giving. He was friendly. He was your friend.
0: Yeah.
1: He was a mentor, he was a teacher, but he was your friend. He didn't talk down to you. He talked up to you. He made you have to learn words. You had to go look it up in the dictionary, in the scripts.
0: Uh-huh.
1: Mel Blanc, same, similar, because Mel was also a mentor. And I would visit both of them and others. And the difference with Mel is he was very businesslike.
0: Uh-huh.
1: He treated it like it was a classroom, and he was teaching me, and I was a stupid student, you know. But I took it because that's how you learn. And like Doss would send me audio cassettes of him demonstrating voices and talking about my stuff. And I was already doing full stories of Willoughby and the Professor when I was like 15. And but he would do these long tapes, and he would demonstrate things. He would type these complicated letters on his stationery.
0: Uh-huh.
1: And Mel's was different. What he would do is he would send me 9 pages on Bugs Bunny stationery handwritten in pencil.
0: Okay.
1: And he would write down the title or the description of the piece. And then he would put next to it, good, bad, poor, you know, good, bad, poor. That's all he would write. He wouldn't explain what he meant. It's just, you got to do better.
0: You know,
1: and one time he wrote me this long letter, and the one only thing he liked on the entire tape I sent him was an interview with Yogi Bear. And
0: okay.
1: He wrote, Yogi Bear's voice, good. And guess who did the voice? It was Dawes Butler himself.
0: Wow.
1: We were ad-libbing a scene. I was interviewing Dawes as Yogi.
0: Wow. I tell you, like I said, back in the 80s when we were doing the radio station, okay, by the way, you never put me in any of your shows. I was really, really kind of bummed out about that. But
1: couldn't tell you. I did, like I do now, I do 90% of it myself. I get up in the middle of the night and I do voices, you know. I work, like covertly, but then once in a while, I use people. I'll use you now.
0: Oh, definitely. I mean, Yeah, but, you know, I'm kind of...
1: We're all very, very busy carrying a busy load. And weren't you also doing television or sports or something
0: There was a stint of television. And in college, I basically was doing a lot of the plays, a lot of the productions. Although I didn't movie. I didn't do the movie that you did with Gary Tamburo and a whole bunch of other people. So
1: the script is brilliant.
0: Oh, yeah, absolutely.
1: The comic book storyboards he drew are fantastic. The radio short we did of it is brilliant.
0: Uh-huh.
1: And the movie itself is technically flawed and terrible because we're in the IRC in the college using old video equipment to edit. You've got to click. You can't cut anything.
0: That's right,
1: see
0: yeah.
1: The edits. Sound is bad. There's no overdubbing. There's no proper lighting.
0: Okay. You know. Well, listen, I tell you.
1: One take for everything, you know.
0: Yeah. For those that are just tuning in. For those that are just tuning in, we are talking with Joe Bev or Joe Bevilacqua. He is an amazing producer, radio host, director, dramatist. He's done it all. Plus, he has his own radio theater. And we'll be back with Live on Tape right after these messages. So don't go anywhere.
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0: And welcome back to Live on Tape with Pete Tribuco. I'm Pete Tribuco with, of course, my producer, TJ, on WWDB AM 860 Talk Radio, Philadelphia, on a not so nice, but it is a Saturday afternoon, so get outside if you can, enjoy the day. 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That's 631-506-6600. And I am with an old friend today. Okay, I went to school with him 40-somewhat years ago. I think it's like maybe like more like 43 or 44 years ago. His name is Joseph Bev, or Joe Bev. Bevilacqua, and he's the American radio host, producer, director. He's a dramatist. He's got his own radio theater. He has worked with Hanna-Barbera, you know, basically Dawes Butler, Mel Blanc. He's worked with all the biggest impressionists that are out there, and he's with us today. I'm so glad. I've only had him on the show once before, a couple years ago. I just wanted to have him back on, and in a couple of weeks, in June, I want him as my co-host. He's coming in, man. I can't wait to see him. So we talked about your college days. And everybody knew back then you were going to be successful. And you've done movies. You've done the Met in New York City.
1: That was fun.
0: Yeah.
1: I've done some very diverse things. And, you know, what's interesting about show business, and you could even speak to this. And I heard Sally Fields talking about this the other day, is that you get to do so many different things. You may not work all the time.
0: Uh-huh.
1: But you could ask to do stuff you wouldn't have even imagined doing. It's like magical.
0: Yes.
1: It's a great profession.
0: And you did
1: hard work, but it's fun.
0: But you're so good at it, man. You've been good at it for 40 some odd years. And the other thing is History Channel. I remember I was watching the History Channel.
1: Oh, yeah.
0: Okay. Mm-hmm. And all of a sudden you showed up. Yeah. You know how they do
1: the
0: History Channel?
1: That's my favorite.
0: Exactly. And you did the History Channel. And I'm thinking, I know that guy. Okay. Tell us about that. You played a couple characters there on the History Channel.
1: Well, I've done a lot of, you know, I've sort of retired. I don't really want to do it anymore. And when I was, especially when I was living in New York, it was a lot of work. So I drive into the city for auditions. And in this case, I didn't even try to get a part. It was for they did a two-part or three-part series of the wars, the History Channel, World War One, World War Two, and lots of stuff about young Hitler as an artist and, you know, older Hitler as a Nazi fascist. And I happen to look like a lot of different people for some reason. I look like British General Montgomery.
0: Okay.
1: Yes, because he was in charge of the European side of the British war. And it's these great scenes where I'm being terribly, terribly condescending to General Patton.
0: Yep.
1: And I basically say to him, we don't need you. You know, I'm on a hill and my lines are like, we're leaving in the morning for Palermo, but you and your troops will stay behind. You know, and Patton's like, okay. And guess what? In the real history, they went there. They got overwhelmed, and Patton had to come and save their butt.
0: That's right. That's right.
1: But so it's this great story.
0: Yeah. And not only because
1: I look like him, they cast me.
0: Yeah. But not only that, I think I remember you did OK Corral, too, or something. Or when weren't you involved?
1: Well, it was the Hatfields and the McCoys.
0: The Hatfields
1: and that's fascinating.
0: Okay.
1: These things are just unbelievable coincidences. That shouldn't happen. I don't know how they happen. I do one of them for the Hatfields and McCoys. It was a show called Red Rum, which is, you know, murder backwards.
0: That's like right.
1: The Shining. Red Rum. And I had already grown the long hair and a beard for some other parts. I was about to play Abe Lincoln in something. So, all right, I got the beard and the hair. And I go to do this, and I'm playing Randall McCoy. And this other guy is tall, taller than me, handsome guy with bright emerald green eyes, very imposing. And we worked well together. And, you know, we go off on the sides and rehearse a lot in these things because you don't have a lot of time in television. You know, it's fast. You do a whole half hour in one day. And so, and you're exhausted. So I go there. And the script that I had like a four paragraph thing on the front page, but it said VO, which means voiceover. So I didn't memorize it. I get there and they said, well, there's one change. You know that voiceover piece? Well, you're going to do it directly to the camera, right into the camera. I said, I don't have it memorized. They said, well, take 5 minutes and take 5 minutes. He said, take this shotgun. Turn your back to the camera and look out off the porch into the hills. turn around, cock the gun, look into the camera and say your lines. So I took 5 minutes and I memorized it. We did four takes, and that the fourth one was, I got through it. And it started out, my name is Randall McCoy. I'm a peaceable man with them Hatfields. And it goes on about how they're stealing his pigs and raping his daughter. And okay. So you cut to 2 years later, and I get cast again in a different one because everybody wants to do the Hatfields and McCoys. And I'm supposed to be Randall McCoy again. And I go and I shoot it. The script is not as good. The part's not as good. The other guy playing Hatfield was not very good. He had a fake beard on, you know. I go home, and there's an email, and it says, come back tomorrow for some retakes and additional scenes. Oh, great, more money. I go out, I go down, I do the thing. The AD, the assistant director, says, actually, the director was looking at the takes last night, and he loved you, but he hated the other guy, and he wanted to have you play Hatfield. I said, I'm playing Hatfield instead? Yeah, so now I got to memorize the whole script, right? I said, who's playing McCoy? I turn around, he says, that guy over there on the other side of the room. I look across the hall and stare out the window. He turns around, looks at me, and it's Green Eyes, old Green Eyes. We switched parts.
0: Wow.
1: So in one show, I played Hatfield, he played McCoy. In the other one, I played McCoy, he played Hatfield. Same two guys.
0: That's funny. Well, like I said, I remember seeing you in all those different History Channel, A&E, and all that stuff. Plus, you did the Met.
1: Discovery
0: Channel.
1: Yeah, the Met.
0: I mean, it's funny.
1: The Met was silent. I was like, you know, silent. It was like a pantomime for me because I can sing, and you can hear when you play the little clip that I can sing.
0: Which is what we're going to. Yes.
1: I don't think I can sing at the Met level. You know,
0: which is what we're
1: really
0: going
1: to
0: go.
1: Man.
0: We're
1: going to go to the rehearsals, and you'd be a little tiny rehearsal room, and they'd be, and the room is vibrating, and I'm bouncing out of my chair.
0: Well,
1: I
0: listen.
1: Played a guy named Pantaloon, and he walks around drunk and, you know, sort of makes faces and comments on things visually.
0: Okay.
1: It's a comic relief.
0: Well, listen, we're going to go to that clip now, but I want you to explain the clip. We're going to play the actual song. And we're going to play a little bit of the cartoon. Explain the situation real quick, and then we'll go right to it.
1: Yeah. Well, it's simpler than it sounds. What it is, as I do tell stories, it's radio theater because it has music and sound effects, and I do different voices.
0: Uh-huh.
1: But it's all me. The song I wrote, I sang. The cartoon is a Hanna-Barbera thing. I'm not going to explain, but you'll hear it. And it's based on a guy named Cullen Pittman, who's a friend of mine, who writes these great Cullenisms, which is what I called it, which are just funny questions and sayings. And I've superimposed that idea onto these famous Hanna-Barbera characters. Then it goes into Tom Mix from there. And he has to become a temporary sheriff and save the town.
0: Okay.
1: And in this case, you know, you're talking 3 or 4 minutes, 5 minute segments, you know.
0: Well, you know, generally
1: it speaks for itself.
0: Generally,
1: I hope.
0: Generally, we're a talk radio station, but because I know you, Joe, I definitely want to do that. So I'm going to give the intro, and that is, of course, Joe Bev and his radio show, which he does. And without further ado, here is Joe Bev and a nice little clip from his radio show.
4: I'm Joe Bev, and this is the Joe Bev Show.
0: That gets you in the mood there.
1: Sure.
0: I could just see him strutting.
1: Ready.
0: I'm strutting.
1: Get ready. Yeah. And I write this stuff in for the theme. I wanted this to sound like the theme to Peter Gunn.
0: It does.
5: It's radio theater, comedy, drama, cartoons. It can't be beat.
0: Well, I like it, man. I like it.
5: All the sound, yo, me, treat after treat after treat. The Joe Bev Show.
1: I write a different song every week, and all I'm doing is promoting my own show. The songs are just about the Joe Bev Show.
0: Wow.
1: But then I'd say, what's on it, you know? I forget. This is a Tom Mix, I'm pretty sure.
0: Well, listen, I want to hear this, man. This is, sounds good. I like the sound. The Joe Bev Show. In your
1: car, driving near, you need a theme song, man.
0: Well, you got to write one for me.
1: In your head, you have no fears. You have no fears. The Joe Bev Show.
0: It's where you go for excitement, laughter. I feel like strutting to this song. I'd strut.
1: I want everybody to dance to the show, whether it's music or even the words. I want them to dance to the stories.

0: This is my favorite line. Let the sound like that
1: defender. Joe, man, you're incredible.
0: I've been listening to a lot of Paul McCartney and Wings, and boy, they rocked in the mid-70s.
1: I gotcha. Now, Joe, is that you singing?
0: Yeah, I'm singing on top of myself.
1: TJ, you enjoying that, TJ?
0: You notice the space between Joe and Ben. It goes, what does it go, like 8 feet?
2: Show, Sergeant Preston at the Challenge of the Yukon, a call to the storm. But first, here's Hanna-Barbera's Breezley and Sneezley finding colonisms in the tundra.
0: Yeah, so then it goes into the cartoon.
1: We'll play a little bit of that.
3: You know what, Sneezley? Yeah.
4: What's that, Breezley?
3: It sure is cozy inside this igloo.
4: Yeah.
3: Roasting wings.
4: Sure thing, Breezley.
3: Just one thing I can't figure out.
4: What's that?
3: How come the igloo doesn't melt?
4: Aerodynamics.
3: Aerody what?
4: Insulation.
3: Insul who?
4: Our igloo maintains a constant temperature of 60 degrees Fahrenheit.
3: What's that?
4: 60 degrees
3: What happened, Sneezley?
4: I sneezed.
3: I know that. What was that cracking?
1: Oh, my goodness gracious. Look at the voices you're doing. The music in the background, Joe. That's incredible. Yeah. I can't keep a straight face when you do all those different types of impressions. And I know.
0: See,
1: now,
0: I followed with the drama.
1: Really?
0: You see? And they're both about the frozen tundra in the north. And so in that piece, I'm doing Howard Morris.
1: Okay.
0: Who from the Caesar show, who also played Ernest T. Bass on the Andy Griffith show.
1: Okay.
0: Yeah, well, he's just fast talking like that, so say, you know. And but in these characters. But in this case, he's doing Red Skelton as Glenn Cadiddlehopper.
1: Okay.
0: Just as Bill Scott was doing that same voice as Bullwinkle. I'm Bullwinkle, see? You know, I'm Bullwinkle. He had a little bit of a front list. And Clem Cadiddlehopper, Red Skelton, talk like that, too.
1: Well,
0: and
1: listen.
0: Then Mel Blanc is Sneezley, and he's doing the... He's sneezing a lot.
1: See, when Joe gets going, man, you can't slow him down. Joe, listen, we got a break.
0: Well, mostly ad-lib. I ad-lib those because I know the characters so well.
1: Yeah.
0: And then I do a guy named John Stevenson, who was Mr. Slate on the Flintstones. And here he's doing a guy who talks like this. Sneezley, he's the colonel.
1: Sounds good.
0: He comes in at the end.
1: So, Joe, we got a break right now. We got a break that we got to do. It's a hard break. So we'll be back with Joe Bev, and he is a radio host, producer, director, dramatist, and you name it, has his own radio theater, which we'll talk about when we get back. And we'll be back with Live on Tape right after these messages.
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1: 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So glad to have you with us. We're talking with a good friend of mine, American radio host, producer, director, dramatist, humorist. He has his own radio theater. He's been doing this for 40 plus years. And I'm telling you, just an amazing guy. We call him Joe Bev. But his real name is Joe Bevilacqua, and he is just an amazing person who I had the fortune of actually being on the radio station, our 10-watt flamethrower, WKNJ, with all 10 watts. If you went across the street, you lost the signal. But since then, Joe, man, you have done everything. You've done Discovery Channel, Travel Channel, A&E, as well as the Met. Metropolitan, I guess in New York City, which they just had an event there. But Joe, I don't think you have those costumes that they had at the Met a couple weeks ago, basically.
4: No.
1: In addition to that, you got your radio theater, which I want to talk about. We played a clip before.
4: Well, that's my whole life, man.
1: Yeah, we played a
4: that's
1: clip
4: my
1: before.
4: Whole life.
1: Yeah, we played a clip before, basically, about it. And I'm just looking at everything you've done. You know, one thing that really strikes out me or stands out to me basically is this. We all know Joe Franklin. I mean, that guy had shows forever on WOR Television Channel 9.
4: What a brilliant man. What a brilliant mind.
1: Yes. And you did something there, basically, and one of my favorite Abbott and Costello, I guess, skits, which basically you did.
4: Yes.
1: You know, what's on first, who's on second. What

0: was that like?
1: Well, first of all, it's who's on first, what's on second.
0: That's
1: I don't
0: right.
1: know who's on third.
0: That's right. Who's on
1: That's
0: first?
1: That's what I want to find out. Woo! You see, I want to do both parts all the time.
0: Oh,
1: but, yeah, well, my friend and I, Gary, we did it. We did we had done some shows, and we were at the Statler Hilton Hotel, and we won a first prize and award. And a guy named Paul Sarian, he started the very first nostalgia convention at the Statler Hilton Hotel in Midtown that doesn't exist anymore, that became the Comic-Con, okay, which I've done. And basically, we did a bunch of sketches, and one of them was Who's On First. And Gary was pretty good at Lou, and I was good at Bud. And so I guess Franklin's people saw it. We got invited on. It was interesting because I was 17, and I had gotten my braces off the day before. And it was the first time I'd ever been on television, so we were a little small. We could have been bigger, you know, but you learn. And so you got to start somewhere, and you're a little nervous. But it was fascinating, really, if you want to hear a little bit more. You can stop me anytime. But we were the first of three guests. The first guest was us. We came on.
0: Yeah.
1: He asked us a few questions about how to be, you know, things that you wouldn't ask a child. You know, like you'd ask an old vaudevillian like George Burns. Tell me, have there been any disappointments in your career? And I'm looking at Gary, I'm looking at him, I'm going, no, I... And then I started to say, my father doesn't like that I'm acting, but I stopped myself. And I said, well, he just knows that it's hard. I said, no, it's been pretty good for me. And then Gary said, me too. And I went, oh yeah, me too. And his mom got mad at me afterwards because I didn't let him talk. But he was just very quiet. So we started Who's On First, and we got about a quarter of it done. He interrupted us, and he said, well, you'll have to come in and do the whole routine sometime, but now we got to move on to our next guest.
0: Uh-huh.
1: And on Joe Franklin, you just sit there. You sit there. You don't get up and move to the next seat. You sit right next to him, in between him and the other people. So Paul Sarian comes on, and he talks about us, and he says, Joe Bev Lockman, Gary Beeler, Joe Bev. Definitely, they're going to be definitely in the future, in the future, which I don't know what that means.
0: Uh-huh.
1: But I guess we're going to be success in the future. Then he went to the second guest, which was a guy who passed away, unfortunately, very talented, dirty in clubs, ventriloquist, named Otto Peterson. And his dummy's name was George. Now, Otto Peterson and George. And so he, instead of him doing his raunchy material, he had to do old, ventriloquist jokes like, where were you born? I was born in the forest and I grew my way up, you know, things like that. And no audience, too. So there's just dead air and it's videotaped. You can hear the air conditioners. You can hear the sound of the motors. And
0: that's right.
1: Everything,
0: yeah.
1: You know, the hum and the bright lights. So we... So then we're sitting there through all that. Then the third act was they always played a record. They would play an entire single, hit single. And we'd have to sit and just listen and look at each other while the song's playing. They cut the sound. They did it every show. So this guy had a hit song in Philadelphia. Thank you.
0: You're welcome.
1: I didn't just name drop Philadelphia.
0: There you go.
1: Philadelphia. And, but the song was named Kansas City Woman, and he was doing it on a New York TV show. You're just a Kansas City woman. Down.
0: Well.
1: And that was it. Okay, so it was a Friday. It aired that Monday at 8:30 in the morning, and then it was rerun at 1 a.m. Okay, so at 8:30 in the morning, I had a drama class in high school.
0: Yeah.
1: And the drama teacher let me bring in my television set, and we all watched it on black and white in my drama class.
0: Well, you know, the thing I loved about Joe Franklin is basically he gave so many stars big starts on that. If you were on that show, It was nice. Mm. Joe had a different style. He had a different style than most everybody, so it was a little bit different. Yeah. But I want to move on a little bit here, because for those just joining us, we are talking with Joe Bev. He has done so much. Some of the roles that he's had, okay, for example, Equus, Bedroom Farce, he's done black comedy. He's done Bud Abbott and A Tribute to Bud and Lou. Lou Costello, we just talked about that. But also, you performed at Caroline's on Broadway, Catch a Rising Star. You also did Comic Strip Live, The Improv.
1: Yep,
0: Uncle Floyd. We all know Uncle Floyd from New Jersey.
1: Yeah, Uncle Floyd and I had you know, remember Jack Benny had a fake feud with you know, gee, you talk about Fred Allen.
0: Uh-huh.
1: And Fred Allen talked like this. Well, we accidentally started a feud, Uncle Floyd and I, because he was on, Channel 68, UHF.
0: That's right.
1: And he was the only one doing comedy, and it was very broad, very slapstick. It was like Soupy Sales. The production values were bad. It was very funny. There's no audience, just the crew was laughing. You know, it's very rough.
0: Uh-huh.
1: And I wrote a letter to the TV Guide, and they published it. And all it said was, why are you wasting your time reviewing this guy when there's so many great shows on TV you're not talking about? Well, he and Scott Gordon decided they were going to create the I Hate Joe Bev Club. And they would have a guy dressed in a gorilla suit. He'd come out with a sign on that said Joe Bev, and he would go, me, Joe Bev, me, know everything, me, smart man, me, Joe Bev. So many years later, we stayed in touch. Many years later, he passed away recently. Many years later, I was living up in the Catskills, and I get asked to do a show. They want me to open for Uncle Floyd. So we got to perform together in a show, and I, you know, got to tell that story. We had a lot of fun.
0: Also, I'm noticing.
1: Can I tell
0: also,
1: you one Joe Franklin?
0: Well,
1: one Joe Franklin story.
0: Go ahead.
1: Many years later, I'm at one of these Comic Cons, whatever. Okay, I'm at a hotel. I'm walking down the hall. There's Joe Franklin in his, you know, orange hair. He's about 3 feet tall. And he walks by. He looks at me. I don't say nothing. He looks at me and he says, Joe Bev, Beeler and Bev, 1976. Who's on first? I said, Joe, how do you remember all that? He pointed his skull. He goes, I remember everything.
0: I believe it. I believe it. He was incredible. Even though he didn't get the best facilities at WRTV, he was great. But another thing is,
1: you ever seen his office? His office was a closet.
0: Oh, not that's
1: even a
0: right.
1: Closet,
0: and papers were everywhere.
1: And papers everywhere, piled up, books, records, papers, letters.
0: That was
1: piled
0: right.
1: Up, and he would sit in a chair. He'd be in the hallway with the two doors open of the closet.
0: And he had
1: a great time.
0: And he knew where everything was. We got about a couple minutes left, so I want to go through. You also emceed for Jerry Seinfeld, Bill Maher, and Gilbert Gottfried. You actually emceed those shows. That must have been incredible as well.
1: And others. A guy named Rick Overton and Elaine Boozler and, Carolyn. I can't remember all their names.
0: Okay.
1: But everybody.
0: Well, listen, we're running out of time.
1: They didn't start. And so we did tours around New Jersey called Noonatics.
0: Okay.
1: We would do lunchtime tours.
0: Well, listen, I got to stop you there. I got to stop you there because we're running out of time. Real quick, in 30 seconds, where could they find all this stuff, all your shows and everything? Real quick, give us that information.
1: Well, they should just Google Joe Bev.
0: Okay.
1: But if they go to YouTube, and type in Joe Bev or the Joe Bev Show, they're going to get hundreds of things.
0: Okay.
1: Hundreds, not 10, 20, hundreds.
0: Sounds good, Joe. We ran out of time. I wish we had another hour. So on behalf of us, myself and TJ, thank you for tuning in live on tape, and we'll talk to you again.

0: 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Hello, this is Barry Reisman. Over the past 55 years, I've had the opportunity to interview hundreds of notable guests from all walks of life. On this special series of programs, we'll take you back years and decades as we replay some of my favorites. Let's do one of them right now. Neil Sedaka had tons of hit records and wrote so many other songs, and he was a guest on my program. So let's go back a few years when Neil Sedaka came out with an album of Jewish music.
1: Barry, all these years, people thought I was Italian with this nose.
2: You're right.
1: It is a Jewish nose.
2: That's what everybody said to me when they found out that I'm going to be having Neil Sedaka. They said, is he Jewish? But I understand your name, Sedaka, really comes from the word tzedakah.
1: It's a Hebrew word meaning charity.
2: Yeah.
1: But they thought I was Japanese years ago. They thought I was Spanish. But I am remembering my roots. I'm proud of them.
2: Neil, you were one of the guest judges on American Idol.
1: Oh, my God, I couldn't walk in the street.
2: Oh, my God,
1: people,
2: boy.
1: 12-year-olds were stopping me for autographs on the street. 30 million people watched. The five finalists sang all Neil Sedaka songs. Love Will Keep Us Together,
2: yeah.
1: Bad Blood,
2: I just
1: Where
2: watched
1: the
2: it.
1: Boys Are. But Clay Aiken topped it with the solitaire, and he is an incredible kid. What a voice.
2: Boy, you must be a busy guy with the English songs you have, with the writing, and now with this Yiddish. Let's get back to the Yiddish thing.
1: I want to hear Via Hinzelich Gain.
2: I'm
1: the first cut is so pretty.
2: You want to hear Via Hinzelich Gain by Neil Sedaka? Let's hear it right now.

0: That is Neil Sedaka. Neil Sedaka is on the line with us. Very honored to have him. Neil, with all the hit music you've recorded, what made you decide to record an album of Jewish music?
1: I've been so blessed over the years that I wanted to give back to my own people. I weep when I hear these as the most gorgeous songs. It reminds me of growing up in Brighton Beach, and it was a wonderful, happy time. You know, people left their doors open. We didn't lock our doors. We walked in for Danish and coffee and neighbors' houses, and it was a wonderful time. The most dangerous weapon we brought to high school was a slingshot. Thank you.
0: I know you have to go, Neil, so I want to let you introduce the song we're going to play now and tell us a little bit about it and what it means to you, and then we're going to play it.
1: This Yiddish Mama, of course, is the all-time favorite. Sophie Tucker had a hit with it. But I wanted to do both the English and the Yiddish. And you know, I did this on the Ed Sullivan Show in 1961, and he almost stopped me from singing it during the rehearsal.
0: Really?
1: He said, you know, I don't know, maybe it's too Jewish, Neil. It finally got on. I did it on the Ed Sullivan Show live Sunday night.
0: Well, you're going to do it right now.
1: Thanks, Barry. It's so good to talk to you. Looking forward to seeing you.

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7: 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We are going to be here every Wednesday from 10:30 to 11. There is no bad conversation. There is no good conversation. It is just real estate conversation about what's going on in Philly and the metropolitan area. I am so excited because this is going to be unscripted. That's right. It is not a reality show. This is coming to you live. If you'd like to send me a DM, go to my Instagram, Unscripted Real Estate. Send me a DM and I'll try to answer it as we're here. Stay with me. Share it with your friends. Let's have some fun over the next 30 minutes together. Hey, everybody, welcome to Unscripted Real Estate Talk. Craig Lurch, eXp Realty Luxury and Sports Entertainment, helping everybody in the Philly and the Burbs area. 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Trust me, I can always get you with one of my business partners somewhere else. Hey, coming to you live from WWDB AM Talk Radio 860. Got a lot going on in the city. We got a lot of baseball. We had the Phillies kick it out last night. We just got over Cinco de Mayo. Everybody's there. We had the famous May the 4th be with you of May. So, hey, always follow me out on Instagram, Craig Lurch, selling 215, unscripted, also unscripted real estate talk. You can follow us on YouTube. Please follow us on YouTube. We've got all of our full podcasts to go out. We have all of our Selling 215 Made in Philly shows out there with my son, Corey, touring the city and the burbs, talking about great neighborhoods, what's changing, what's going on, why you should live there. And the best part about it is the businesses that are there that make the community what they are. So please follow us and go from there. You can always call me 267-214-7728. All right, I got my man, Steve Backhour, on with me today. He is a short-time person in real estate, but a legend in what he does. So I call him my Lux for my luxury. I call him my loyalty guy because he does all referrals pretty much from all the people he works with. Laughs because he's constantly smiling. One of the happiest-go-lucky guys that bounces around all the time. Nothing stresses him out. Okay, it sometimes does, but been involved in that. And referrals. He's all part of that. He's you know, Philly to the burbs. That's how he lights it up. But, hey, he's always smiling. Hey, welcome, Steve. Let's have some fun today.
8: Thanks for having me here. Really excited. This is my first radio show in a little while, and excited to be here with you on Unscripted. I'm ready for whatever you got.
7: Oh, you are definitely Unscripted. And by the way, here, keep the mic close. We'll go from there. We had, who was it? Loretta Stark from Joe Bograd's team on air. She only got beeped once, so you're not going to get beeped at all. We were worried about she was going to get beeped a bunch of times when we were going. But, hey, so you've been selling. First of all, how does anybody get to you? What's the best way? What's your Instagram?
8: So it's Philly to Main Line, and the reason why I kind of came up to that name is when I was growing up, I lived basically in every single pocket of the Main Line. So now I live in Philadelphia, but originally I was in Villanova, Bell Kenwood, Narberth, et cetera, et cetera. So that's kind of where the name came from.
7: And by you knowing everybody and a lot of people in the city, you've definitely had a chance to know the city and show homes. But what do you love about Philly? I always say we got the grit, we got the passion, we got the brotherly love, except of sports games. You know, that's going to get a little ugly. You know, we don't have the Eagles playing. Can you imagine having the Eagles, the Sixers, the Flyers, and the Phillies playing all at one time right now? It'd be crazy in this city.
8: We were pretty close the other day. We just missed the Eagles.
7: There we go.
8: So, but we do have Eagles draft talk. So we've pretty much got all four teams going in at the same time.
7: There you go. So what do you love about Philly? Why should people live in Philly? What have you experienced other than you were born here and it's in your blood?
8: One of the great things about Philadelphia is that it's affordable. It's in between D.C. and New York. And if you look at the property rates of what you can get in either of those cities, it's a fraction of what you're able to get in Philadelphia.
7: Especially on taxes and stuff like that. I mean, some of the taxes in these cities are crazy. The city's going through this huge burst right now. We have the 250th birthday. So matter of fact, whether you all believe it or not, you're part of Philly. All of you came from Philly at some part. The 13 colonies, you all started with the Declaration of Independence. And everything started here. So we got the big 250th birthday. You live downtown. You served them, and you also crashed a lot out in the burbs. But what are you seeing? There's a lot of excitement with work going on down there.
8: Yeah, Philadelphia, we're seeing a renaissance. It's really exciting, especially the 250th anniversary of our city. I think that they're shutting down the Ben Franklin Bridge for a celebration. So it's going to be one big party throughout July.
7: I'm excited. I mean, you got a lot of traffic going on. It's like, Jesus, where's all this traffic? You got traffic at 30th Street Station. You got traffic down JFK. But all of a sudden, like in 3 months from now, it's going to be, oof, done. And here we go. All right. I know you love hanging out in that the Rittenhouse area. I know you get to hang out with Corey a bunch down there, down at Rouge, and get to see, you know, all the bartenders who we're friends with. I go on my funnels, change lives, you know, make money and have fun. Let me tell you something. The service staff in this city changes lives for the people to come visit here, because then they want to live here and they want to come back. And that rises our whole city coming up. But here's what's your favorite cheesesteak?
8: Well, being on this show, I have to say Angelo's.
7: All right, we're not going to hold you that, but go ahead.
8: But I like Angelo's. I like Del Rossi's as well. I think both of those are excellent. And then there's a sleeper out there that Brian Epstein actually introduced me to called Shay's.
7: Ah, is that the one with that crazy pepper? Is that the one that Josh likes or those guys like? You got like some, I don't know. It's like the peppers, the Mexican peppers. They get burnt down and they spread it on them.
8: That may be the one. I just think that they have a very high quality meat.
7: There you go. All right. So there you go. There's the test of Philly. So, all right, we're going to get in a little bit real quick of Did You Know Today for a little bit of fun. And then we're going to jump right into real. Did you know today? And by the way, we could not survive without them. National Nurses Day. If you know a nurse out there, say hello, say thank you, take them a present. Because remember, when we're sick, we never say thank you enough. We always whine to them. It's like your airplane stewardesses and stewards. I always bring them chocolate-covered pretzels. to say thank you before we fly, just because I know some people are going to be mean to them and I want to make their day. It's part of the Changing Lives thing, but it's National Nurses Day. You know a nurse?
8: I know a few nurses. Being in the city, I live next to Jefferson, so there's a lot of nurses that live in my building.
7: Libby's friend that I know. She's a nurse. Come on.
8: Oh, Caitlin Gallagher.
7: That's it, Caitlin Gallagher.
8: She's not fully a nurse. She's she's a physician's assistant.
7: All right, well, that's good. You know what? I despise grumpy people. Today is Great American Grump Out. If you see a grumpy person today, go up, give them a hug. Life's too short to be grumpy, man. I can't stand grumpy people. I mean, if anybody ever says to me I'm grumpy, I'm like, oh boy, time to get an adjustment. I'm going over here for 5 minutes. I don't call it being grumpy. I call it being distracted for a minute or two in the middle of a fire hose. You know, you ever get grumpy? I don't think you do. You always smile.
8: I try to smile. I think smiling is infectious.
7: Here we go. All right. Also, we're going to do National Entrepreneurs Day. That's going to be able to ride us right in the real estate here. It's National Entrepreneur Day. Real estate is a business. If you're a real estate agent, you think you have a job, you don't. It's a business because unless you're creating new clients, working with new buyers and sellers naturally and daily, you are going to be out of a job. So it's really created a business. And it's a business to help. Everybody says, why do you like to do this radio show? Well, I like to bring out the ahas. What do sellers need to know? What do buyers need to know? And what's really happening? Because it is a business. Now, you've been doing this a little over 3 to 4 years now. You were in B2B sales of technology before, right?
8: Yep.
7: And you decided to come into the real estate business, use this, I'll call widget, or use this product, which is where people need to live. People need to live somewhere, and they're going to own their home, or they're going to rent from somebody else, or they're going to be in jail or whatever. But we're talking about home ownership here. How did you get into it?
8: Yeah, so I was in tech sales, and I was also at a family business at one point, and I wasn't necessarily satisfied with where I was. So a mentor of mine by the name of Bart Blatstein asked me what I was doing one day.
7: Mm-hmm.
8: And he said, hey,
7: kid.
8: Son, kid, what are you doing at 10 o'clock? Be at my house prompt. From there, literally kidnapped me, took me to Atlantic City, showed me the entire city, and took me through a day in the life. By the end of it, he asked me a very important question. Do you want to do this? I said, yeah, this is exciting. Every single day seems like it's different, where before I felt it was a little bit monotonous.
7: Mm-hmm.
8: And he looked at me in the eye, challenged me, and said, you got 30 days to pass your license. If you don't pass, don't talk to me again.
7: That's a commitment. That's called burning the bridges there. You know, I know some people that have taken a test a lot of time. You did it and you came out. But again, you came from a sales background. How did that help you with buyers and sellers? You didn't know the product a lot, but remember, one of the things that I mentioned is trust. You had trusted relationships with people from other businesses. So how did that transition into the real estate to change the real estate world?
8: So I came from a world of sales methodology that was based on data. And what we would often say is it's not necessarily what we're doing or how we're talking. The data is the one that's speaking for us. And it was our job to kind of help through data identify aha moments. And so that kind of framework, which was called the Challenger methodology, which is employed by, you know, SAP, all these large business organizations, mm-hmm. Mm-hmm. of how to get more times with doctors or how to do this or how to. Basically, people want to learn. They want to hear something that maybe they didn't necessarily know beforehand and that they can then carry through in their lives through their business. So my goal is to lead with insight. And so I've transitioned from that B2B to B2C. Because I think that insight-led conversations.
7: B2C is what? Business to client.
8: Yeah, business to consumer, okay. Right? Business to client. So now I'm changing that conversation where maybe I'm addressing a boardroom or a number of key stakeholders and now whittling it down to just one or two for somebody that's buying what's oftentimes their biggest investment in their entire life.
7: So how do you break down that data for that individual? How do you make that
9: that buyer, let's say that first-time home buyer, or you do a lot like I do. My ideal client, who I work a lot with, is the trade-up client. I'm selling their home, then I'm helping them buy. So it's how do you get through that transition with them? They're not going to be homeless. They're not going to freak out. Where am I going to put all my stuff? How does that database stuff work, or the data stuff?
8: Yeah, and sometimes it is challenging for a new consumer or even an old consumer, right? Like a lot of people will just be like a bartender and they'll give you what you want. That's not the role that I necessarily look at myself as. More like a personal trainer that's going to help you get to where you need to be. And sometimes it may be a more difficult path, but at the end you're going to feel more rewarded. So that's kind of how I look at my role.
9: That's a great analogy. I like that. I've never had them turn into that. There's going to be pain, but the pain to, you know, that you're going to withstand is going to help you gain in going through the point. Buying and selling a house, or buying a house the first time, is like going through the high level stresses of death, you know, divorce, you know, dating, you know, diamonds, diapers, all that stuff. And those are real challenging points. So when you're dealing with that buyer, you're going to sit them down. You're going to kind of hear where they're at. You're going to take them through that process. That helps a lot. That's the aha for a lot of buyers. Not waking up at 2 a.m. and saying, oh, we're going to go buy a house and jump out and do it. I've always said, set a plan. Set the goal out. Where are we going to do it? Don't do it on a knee jerk. It's not like going out all of a sudden, I'm going to buy a car, walking into a shop and say, oh, I like the color of this. God bless you if you do that. Not that I haven't done it when I was younger. I don't do it now. I go out and I make sure I'm thinking a little bit. But so what advice do you have for buyers that are buying in this marketplace today that is less inventory? We know that. We are feeling price changes in different marketplaces. Do you have different price changes in the city of Philadelphia, different pockets of the city? What advice do you have for that buyer? What's that moment for them that's going to help them?
8: Yeah, so the first is you want to make sure that you're always keeping a level head, because in this market, it's very, very difficult. So that's the first thing. You may not get your first, your second, your third, but you have to stay strong, because eventually you'll be able to get that house, but it may not be right away. In fact, I think that missing on a home, that pain, allows you to kind of become comfortable enough to experience what this market is. And without feeling that initial pain, it's very difficult to get a home, because you have to really want or need a home in this market in order to get one, especially if you're looking in the main line of the suburbs. Now, the city is a whole different animal in itself, but if you're looking for a home in the main line, you have to mentally prepare yourself.
9: Exactly. What is the price point that you're seeing the buyers are having the most challenge? Is it that 1.5 to 2.5, and then once it breaks that 2.5?
8: So,
9: and then above that, over to 5, it's just a different animal, but I'm just curious.
8: So if you're looking for like a home that's $1 million, that home may have actually been 750 previously, right? So then that $1 million home that most people are going for, now they're going for 1.3 up to 1.5. And so now that 1.5, 1.6 home may be going for 2. I'm seeing a little bit of a break where in like the 2.5 to 3 range, people are able to get homes a little bit easier.
9: Mm-hmm.
8: There was one that we just had that went almost $1 million over ask that was in that 2 range. But I'm seeing that less and less often. I'm seeing the hardest.
9: That's an anomaly. That's like that way one out there. That's also like that 2 million selling for 1 million. It's like being right place, right time. It happened. It had the things for it. But in the normal marketplace,
8: that 1.3 to 1.8 range is very, very competitive. And contingencies make it even hairier.
9: There you go. And then, so let's go to the city. What pockets are you working in and seeing that influx with some buyers having that challenge?
8: So I'm seeing a lot of developers acquiring older properties and renovating them. I'm seeing a lot in the $1 million area around Rittenhouse that are being built. There are also new construction homes that are, in the $3 to $4 million being built, but I see that a lot less. I'm seeing a lot more competition around just under $1 million.
9: Mm-hmm.
8: And then that's kind of creating a bit of a bidding war, depending where you are. School districts and catchments matter as well. So I'm seeing greenfield properties go for more than they ever have before because there's a focus on, you know, where is my kid's education going to be? Do I need public? Do I need private? These are all things that kind of are very important.
9: You know, it definitely hits the pocket, especially if you're going to decide whether you're going private school or not. There are a lot of clients of mine that say, look, our kids are going to go to private school regardless of what. I'm not really concerned about it, so I'll pay the less taxes. I'll get more house. They're not worrying about the zip code yet. And some points in the main line, you're going to pay for the zip code because you're getting the school district because it's kind of like going to a private school, but you're paying for it one way or the other. Then you got the other people that are doing a private school and the house, and they really don't care just because of the zip code. In the city, you're seeing a lot of people that will come out to the private schools and they're paying for the transportation because they've got the I'll call it the amenities of this city, to be able to walk around. Going from the Delaware River to the Schuylkill River, what's four miles walking? I mean, you can literally do that fairly in it. Look, if I can do it following Mrs. Lurch and Corey and you know, walking at a fast pace, anybody can do it. But, I mean, that's one of the things why people are down there, especially under that million mark. It's not the affordable housing that Sherelle Parker has been talking about, that we need the 300 to 500. I think that's more in the outlining part of the downtown, which is in that Port Richmond above that, that's coming out and they're starting to build, because that's what really needs to be built. That will then change the whole world, because that's the quagmire we're facing, is that 300 to 600 in the city that's in newer shape that buyers want to buy, that don't have to do a lot of work in the upcoming years, that also has size and amenities.
8: And just coming back to one thing that you mentioned, that people are more willing for schools to make that trip from the city to the suburbs. It's also putting a premium on parking. So what I'm seeing is in new construction, it's actually very tight, and it's hard for developers to actually have parking on a lot of these properties. So there's a huge premium on parking if you're able to build with parking or make a carve out in the back. However, it's few and far between, and I'm seeing builders try to test higher price points without parking to varying effects.
9: That'll definitely affect them. Let's switch to sellers. You had an interesting, we were having a conversation earlier today in what I call the Steve-isms. I have the Craig-isms, and you had the Steve-isms of, some of your one-liners. And this is a real estate one-liner. You were talking about pricing. What was that, being price right, price this? Tell me that again.
8: Pricing is super important. In fact, probably more today than ever before. What I found is you cannot price something too low, especially when it comes to this mainline market, but you can price too high. And what you're seeing is certain agents are maybe pricing where they think the valuation should reach to. And those are the ones that are missing out on all of those people that are trying to buy a home. Mm-hmm. So pricing too high or creating what I would call aspirational prices is a huge mistake that I'm seeing today.
9: Why is that?
8: Because basically people operate in price points. And if you're able to get into one band and overlap that band with another, you're going to get multiple groups of people that are buying that are coming to see the house. But let's just say that it's a $2 million home and you're pricing it at 2.2 because you're hoping to get that. You're not going to get those people that are maybe 1.8s. But if you price a home, for example, at a 1.8, you may be able to get that aspiration of 2.2 because people are now reaching and they're involved in the process. They're hyper-competitive, and it's just the nature of this real estate beast.
9: Yeah. I mean, I'm seeing exactly. I mean, if you're truly a 1.7, you're priced at 1.7, or you're a 2 and you're priced at a 1.7, you're definitely going to tease it up. And that is happening. We're having homes that are, I mean, I'm seeing out in the main line, we've got clients looking. We've out in the other parts of Montgomery County, out in that Rydal Meadowbrook, which is kind of the same flair but a smaller piece. A lot of the Cape Cods and a lot of the ranchers are really driving numbers, because they're downsizing from a bigger home and they don't want to leave the neighborhood. And these homes are 2,400 to 2,800 square foot, and they're in the same neighborhoods, in an anomaly where these people are selling a 5,000, 4,000, you know, three-story or two-story home. There's not a lot of the ranchers or capes out in the main line because they've typically been knocked down through the years because of the square footage and building.
8: Yeah, you're seeing the people that are buying those homes are generally knocking them down and using them for land. I just think that in other areas, you may see that more, just not necessarily in the main line.
9: Yeah, I mean, that's driving there. So sellers, if you were to throw a number one idea for two pieces of advice for the seller, what should they do if they're going to the marketplace today? Forget price. You just discuss price. What are the next two pieces you would tell them as their aha moments?
8: You can get a lot more for your home if you prepare for the sale. If you do the right things, if you do the paint ahead of time, things that are turnkey are going for more money than they ever have. People want to come in. They don't want to do any work. That type of product today is going to fetch a much higher reward. Mm-hmm.
9: It's like almost making it new construction to where it's at. You're going to get the money out in especially with paint, especially with flooring, especially with landscaping, especially out in the main line and in different parts of the area with trees. If you got too many trees, get them away from the house because trees are money that people look like. You know, when people do a bathroom, like, oh my goodness, a bathroom is $40,000, $35,000, $25,000. The money's not the tile. The money's the plumbing behind it. It's the prep work before it. And trees are the same way. It's like taking the trees out. You're like, you don't get anything for the plumbing behind the wall. Mrs. Lurch, Linda says all the time, she goes, man, that bathroom was expensive. I was like, it's not the tile you bought. It's all the plumbing and the prepping and the things that actually take place, the cranes and things like that. What advice do you have for a buyer? We were talking about setting plans. We talked about knowing our process of where we wanted to be. Any advice on making offers other than removing the contingencies, stuff like that? Have you seen anything interesting? We're seeing people let them stay for a month because you can.
8: Yeah, that's a great point. So doing a sale leaseback, mm-hmm. and maybe that leaseback has to be for a dollar, right? Like we're seeing a lot of things. The seller is the one dictating this market in certain pockets. Maybe in other areas, I mean, real estate is very micro, but the seller in our market today is dictating what terms they want. And oftentimes, especially at this time right now, they want their kids to finish the school year.
9: Yeah.
8: Let them.
9: Yeah.
8: Let them.
9: We did a transaction with a buyer coming in from California on a home up in Rydell, and it's going to settle the end of June and letting the owner stay until Memorial Day because they have a kid getting married in July. They want to do some at the house, but the buyer wanted to be able to lock their rate and know they have somewhere to go. And at the same time, the seller wanted to know. And the seller was not – they were pressed on price, got the number they wanted, but at the same time didn't go with a multi-bid of things higher. 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Call me. Whatever it might be. DM us. Follow Steve on Instagram. What is your Instagram?
8: Philly to Mainline.
9: Philly to Mainline. Or tag me. I'll get you to Steve also. So you got location, condition, terms, agent, and then the price. Price is determined by ready, willing, able buyer, seller, and a non-distressed, it's not the crazy deal high to low. Because remember, I'm seeing a lot more appraisal contingencies. Are you? Some.
8: I'm seeing some appraisal contingencies because appraisal contingencies are usually baked into a mortgage contingency as well.
9: Agreed.
8: So that's one thing that a lot of people don't necessarily know, that if you do have a mortgage contingency, there is an appraisal contingency. But look, you need to do what you can to be competitive. And it's price and terms. So if you have an appraisal contingency.
9: Yeah, I mean, we have buyers, we're writing contracts that'll say, if they are doing inspections, we're going to waive the first $20,000, $25,000 of it, or the first $5,000 of it if it's a smart house. We're going to waive the first, $50,000 of the appraisal if we went over. We'll raise it to their number. It has to appraise for the number they were asking in the above. So, hey, Steve, this is an exciting time. We're coming up on a 250. 50th birthday of the city. I know you and I are going to have some fun sharing the ideas of the city, talking some more. This was fantastic. Insight that why people should move to Philly, less than 30 seconds, go.
8: It's affordability. You can get more here, bang for your buck, than you can in any neighboring area. And it's, a 90-minute train away to go to New York? If you take the Excel, I think it's 60 minutes.
9: There you go. Or some guys take the helicopter, it's 20 minutes. So, hey, I want to thank you for coming on. I love spending time with you. This is fantastic. You share great ideas. Hey, everybody, go out and change a life this week. You never know whose life you're going to change. It might be yours. Craig Lehrer, TXP Realty. We're here to help you with all your real estate needs. Trusted and knowledgeable. I'm here. DM me. Follow me. Look forward to connecting with you. Have a blessed day.

0: Every referee, umpire, and judge in high school sports, we want to say, we see you.
1: We see everything you do for us that goes unnoticed.
0: We see the positive role models that you are.
1: We see the way you get unfairly criticized just for doing your job.
0: The truth is, we couldn't play without you.
1: So thank you for investing your time in us.
0: Thank you for protecting the integrity of the game, no matter what.
1: We hope you always know how much we appreciate you.
0: Because without you, this is just recess. It's not really a game.
1: Thank you for always making it possible for us to play the sports we love.
0: Want to serve the students in your community? 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
3: The following program is brought to you by Bert Siegel. The views do not necessarily reflect those of WWDB, its staff, or management.

No more madness. Oh, boy, oh, boy, is that true. Good morning, everybody. Boker Tov. I hope you know you're listening to Jewish Perspectives on the News and Politics with Bert Siegel. My guest this morning is Karen Sugarman, who is I know she's a lot younger than I am, but has been a Democratic activist, and I think you worked on a number of campaigns, I think probably as a child, for many, many years now, and has really, I think, epitomized what the Democratic Party should be about, and I think still is in many ways. You know, somebody who uses, again, as a Jewish person, whose politics are informed by, you know, I mean, knowing Karen, they're informed by her Jewish values and what we think governmental responsibility is. And I often remind people that it says, I think it's in the Talmud, about praying for the welfare of government, because if it were not for the fear of it, we would all eat each other alive, or something like that. So it's interesting that within Jewish tradition, we know that government can be a vehicle for how we treat one another, but it also can be the opposite. And I think what we are, I mean, as my listeners know, I was raised to be loyal to the Jewish community, to the Democratic Party, and to the Brooklyn Dodgers. And I think that my activity in the Democratic Party over the years and my Jewish values come from the same place. And I know Karen's also like that, too. I don't remember, I mean, I'm going to be 83 this summer. I don't remember any period in which the Jewish vote has gotten as much attention as it has. I mean, you could not read a story about the New York mayoral race, about now Mayor Menachem, without a discussion about what it meant to the Jewish community, how Jews were going to vote, etc. And he has done things, he has lived down to our expectations or our fears in a lot of ways. And it's unfortunate, because I know people, Jewish people, who liked him and who said they agreed with a lot of things that he had to say. But he seems to be fixated by Israel, and he's not the only one. I mean, I'm kind of all the things that candidates for

0: for better or worse, there's a tremendous amount of attention paid to the Jewish vote, also to the concerns of the Jewish community. And now, we have the situation where Judge Wecht is somebody, a highly respected jurist and active in the Jewish community, has quit the Democratic Party, and for Jewish reasons. So again, the focus on Jewish issues in the election has come to the fore in a way I don't remember ever having seen before. Sometimes I think less attention should be paid to us. But anyway, Karen, good morning.
1: Good
0: Thank you.
1: morning, Bert.
0: Thank you for agreeing to be interviewed today. I know it's going to be interesting. And what's on your mind when it comes to politics? And what do you think perhaps we still ought to be doing? Election Day is coming beyond, is coming very, very quickly. But the election year is first politician I ever worked for, said a good Democrat never rests. So I know you don't. So
1: Right.
0: where do you think we are, or where do you think we need to be going, Karen?
1: I think that, first of all, I think that there has never been a more important time in my lifetime, and based on what you just said in your lifetime, and you've certainly been around a little longer than I have,
0: Just a little bit.
1: for us to use our voices, as Jews. I mean, there has never been a more important time for us to make our voices heard at the ballot box and to make our voices heard on issues of concern to us and on issues that really speak to real existential concerns to us ultimately. Because as Bill Maher, who I know can be a little, controversial, said in a video the other day about this, I mean, about anti-Semitism in particular, and the fact that the Democratic Party has not been where the vast majority of us would like them to be, in terms of, first of all, calling out those within it who, have either
0: Why
1: done.
0: do you think that was the case? Because as I said, I just had this discussion a little while ago today with my nurse, who is, certainly, I mean, she is not Jewish, but understands the sensibilities of the Jewish community. And I said to her that many of us feel that if various politicians said the kinds of things that they have said about the LGBT community. I mean, I said to somebody the other day, can you imagine if Chris Rabb said that something about the NAACP? Well, he wouldn't. But if any politician had said, I am not a fan of APACs, I don't think you are either,
1: No.
0: but nevertheless, to portray APAC as the most evil political entity on the scene, I think is not only wrongheaded, if it's not anti-Semitic, it's hostile.
1: It's
0: And
1: chilling. I mean, I feel like, I don't know if it's epigenetic. I think that it is, in our genes, but there have been an increasing number of things said on a ongoing basis over the past 2.5 years since 10/7 that only seem to be building in frequency that just really send chills down my spine because they really speak to the tropes that have been used for time and millennia.
0: century, right? Exactly.
1: The anti-Semitic tropes and dog whistles and what have you. And
0: And including from some surprising places. It's, we have always expected it from the hardcore right, but now we're seeing it from people who are not only not right, who agree with most of the Jewish community's political agenda, but including from Jews.
1: yes, you mean from Jews who don't share our perspective, yours and mine.
0: Yeah.
1: Yeah.

0: No, I know. It's really it's terrifying, honestly. To be frank, it was a little challenging for me to prepare for this talk with you, only because I've been so overwhelmed and so
1: Oh, I know.
0: flooded, by just all kinds of emotions and thoughts over what's happening right now. It's just been beyond overwhelming, to try to digest and process and figure out how to best respond to it. And it's
1: Well,
0: just constant. It's constant barrage.
1: yeah, and you know what is so interesting is, again, for a relatively small community, the obsession with the Jewish vote, with the things that Jew, I'm not, I was saying before, not only am I sure it's not good, but I think it also reflects, particularly when it comes to Israel. I think there are a lot of people in the political world who don't understand the emotional connection that many people, particularly of my generation, but you are younger, an emotional connection that many American Jews have with Israel. And it doesn't mean that we support everything that this government does or any government of Israel, but Israel still is a special place. And not only because, I mean, some people look upon it as an insurance policy of, God forbid, we have to go someplace, but just it is the Jewish nation
0: It's
1: and
0: central to
1: our identity.
0: Judaism, to our teachings, and there are multiple references to Israel. And at the end of our Passover Seder, as just about everyone listening probably knows that this by now, we say next year in Jerusalem. I mean, it's just you they're inextricably intertwined, Judaism and Israel. You really can't separate them.
1: And also, look, I mean, the fact that my children went to Israel when they were, relatively young, when they were, teenagers or first year, people said to me, "Well, why there?" They said, "This was a special place for me to send my children." I think, Italian Americans or Irish Americans may have some affinity for Ireland or Italy, but I think the need to make sure that the kids go to Ireland and Italy or Poland or wherever they're from, it's not the same motivation that so many of us feel. Our kids need to go to Israel. They need to understand the history of the state. So it's not only biblical Israel that we want our kids to know, but political Israel. And I think that is not understood because we're probably relatively unique in that way.
0: Well, and I think that part of it
1: You
0: is
1: can't be relatively unique. Either you're unique or you're not, I think, but okay. I'm sorry.
0: well, and I mean, part of it is, I think, due to the fact that in addition to having all the connections we have to Israel, we also are, 2% of 0.2%, I'm sorry, of the population the Jews are. And we have had at least in modern times, the Holocaust was unprecedented in its scale, and we lost an unprecedented number of our fellow Jewish brothers and sisters, and of course, many others were, tragically killed as well in the Holocaust. But 6 million, and we're 0.2% of the population right now, and 10-7 was the second largest, single, massacre of
1: And
0: Jews.
1: ironically, a lot of people seem to forget who the victim was. That, it's shocking that there's been an increase in anti-Semitic incidents or hostility to Israel, where it wouldn't have happened if Israel was not invaded by Hamas.
0: And you know what? And I think that that also reflects the fact that, to just, beyond challenge a tried and true trope of Jews having this inordinate amount of power. If we had this inordinate amount of power, then we would certainly, you know, be keeping front and center the fact that, you know, we were, that the war in Gaza followed an actual attempted genocide. Yep. And maybe you could argue it was a genocide. I don't know what the qualifications are numbers-wise.
1: In international law, what Israel is doing certainly is not a genocide. And in international law, maybe even Hamas is attacking me. But certainly, again, the ball, if you will, started rolling, not because of anything that Israel did, but because Israel is.
0: Right. But we never had a chance to, you know, even we never had a chance to compete with what seems to be the predominant narrative, you know, that you and I hear most frequently these days and increasingly since 10/7, as that horrific day and those hostages in some cases were held for, you know, 2 years. Yeah. Have all but been forgotten, it seems, in the, you know, international conversation.
1: Right, Israel started it. Let's switch a little bit to local politics, because we only have about less than 10 minutes left.
0: Oh, wow.
1: I told you we'd go fast.
0: Yeah.
1: I know you were part of a group called the Jews for Street. I'm certainly supporting him. And the fact that he is a Muslim and certainly friendly and not hostile to Israel, I think, is important. But what do you think of the race in the 3rd Congressional District?
0: I think it epitomizes the, you know, sort of battle for the soul of the Democratic Party right now. I really do. Because here you have in Street a uniter, you know, coalition.
1: And a mensch.
0: I mean, you have someone who leads with the desire to understand, an open mind, and you know, a desire to listen, to truly listen and understand where others are coming from. And he's as empathetic as can be. I know that, you know, from personal experience. He's been a friend for more than 30 years, since well before he held elected office. And, you know, I remember when I first spoke with him right after 10/7, and told him what a hard time I was having with it, and how it was, you know, affecting my, you know, drive to do the political consulting work that I'd been doing.
1: Right, I know you were, right, and I know you've been doing
0: more
1: it
0: than a decade consistently, and had done at times prior to that, because it really is challenging for us to, you know, be a part of a party where we feel, you know, we feel the hate and the anti-Semitism toward us, and we feel unrepresented and sort of attacked, or at least I do.
1: But you know what, you said something very interesting though.
0: Yeah.
1: I mean, I've always thought that he has tried to understand the sense of vulnerability.
0: Yes, and he doesn't even have to try. He does. I mean, I don't know that I can still recall just how profoundly seen I felt in that moment talking to him. The empathy he showed was
1: you were exactly right. And you know what? I mean, I've mentioned on the show already, the day after the Hamas attack, Dwight Evans, who's been a good friend of mine, called me up and said, "How are you?" I said, "Congressman, how are you?" He says, "No, Bert, how are you?"
0: Right.
1: He just called because he knew. So there are certainly African-American Democrats who are friends of the Jewish community. And Dwight certainly was always one of them. And now certainly Sharif is as well. And those are people, not only should we support them because we love their political positions, but because they care about the sense of vulnerability and real, it's not only a sense.
0: And they care about us. They see our humanity, and they see us as an integral part of the party. Whereas there is so many examples in things that Chris Robb has said and done that make me feel not only alienated, but really profoundly threatened at the thought of his becoming our next congressman. And this is my district. I even looked today to see if he had made a statement after 10/7, and he did make a statement, but he made it 11 days after 10/7, much later than most did. And it sort of equally addressed at that point, the war in Gaza and the attack on the Palestinians on Hamas.
1: Yes, you were so right in that. And I got into a bit of a heated argument with somebody who kept saying anti-Semitism and Islamophobia. And I said, you know what? Look, they're both ugly. I said, but they're not the same thing. I mean, shortly after the Hamas attack, I said, yes, you know what? There is Islamophobia. I said, but nobody, I said, the Jews have not invaded a predominantly Muslim country for political reasons. I said, and Jews are being killed for no other reason than they're being Jews. Look, I knew people who had family who deliberately moved to that part of Israel because they thought they would be able to establish relationships with people in Gaza, rather than that being recognized. It's like, oh, they stole the land from the Palestinian people. We only have a couple of minutes left. What do you think about Judge Wake's statement?
0: What do I think about Wake's statement? I understand it. I don't blame him for it. And honestly, I'm glad he made it. Because it should serve as a wake-up call, and I hope it will.
1: I just hope it doesn't suppress any of the Democratic vote, though.
0: I'm not so concerned about that. I think that he did it when he did, I think, because things were just with the election, coming nearer and nearer. The amount of anti-Semitic, rhetoric and it was like snowballing. I mean, it's been getting worse and worse as Election Day has been nearing. The platforming of, Hassan Piker, et cetera. Right. I mean, I hope that it positively affects, how people
1: it should be a wake-up
0: turn
1: call
0: out and vote.
1: It should be a wake-up call to the leadership of our party.
0: Right.
1: They either have been tone deaf or cowardly in too many instances. And it doesn't make, I was raised to be, may my right hand forget it's coming if I ever voted for a Republican.
0: Yeah.
1: But, and I'm not going to, but I am disappointed in the leadership of my party.
0: No, it's never been more important to have someone like Senator Street, who happens to be a black Muslim man, which makes it all the more impactful and meaningful, standing with us. I mean, he was, there for Holocaust Remembrance Day recently. He spoke out immediately after 10/7. He spoke out immediately after, Pittsburgh.
1: To me, even more importantly, he has that history. It's not just that he's going to respond to a current event. A lot of politicians put themselves, on the side of an issue and then forget it. I really believe, I know him very well, but I know him well enough to know that he authentically cares about the injustice of anti-Semitism and how it's being used against Israel. I mean, I don't think everybody who's a critic of Israel.
0: He cares very much. He cares very much.
1: Yes, he does.
0: And bringing together, communities from different backgrounds uniting again, versus dividing, as Rob has been doing, you know, with the F Israel, it's like he's proud to say that, you know.
1: Well, he says it frequently.
0: Yes, yes. And he talks about how the Jewish community is weaponizing anti-Semitism. I mean...
1: And also, we're gonna have to, I mean, you were involved in politics. You really believe that statement about what happened at Bondi Beach came out from a staffer and he didn't know about it? I mean, come on.
0: No.
1: Even that person doesn't work for him any longer. How does the statement...
0: Why didn't he name that person? And why didn't he answer questions as to how long it had been up before it was taken down, that post? I mean, and he's done other things like that I know of. And the remarks outside of the Penn encampment, just really patronizing and gaslighting the Jewish community and others who were concerned about the anti-Semitism and harassment and intimidation of Jewish students that was happening there. It was factual. I mean, for him to feel the need as an elected official, a state rep, to appear there wearing a keffiyeh, delivering this message, you know, to those concerned, there's nothing to worry about here. This is like, you know, Vietnam War type of stuff, you know. There really is no anti-Semitism here.
1: The producer just sent me a message. We have 3 minutes left.
0: Okay.
1: So in 3 minutes, give us the last piece of your outstanding wisdom.
0: My outstanding wisdom is that we really need to make our voices heard. I know I said that earlier, but I just can't emphasize that enough. And we need to do it on election day or, you know, before election day today, if you want to, you know, drop a ballot in the mail or not in the mail. I'm sorry. No, not definitely not in the mail, in a ballot box. But also we need to use our voices to, you know, speak out, stand up for ourselves and counter this hate. I mean, you know, it was actually Senator Hardy Williams who first conveyed to me that.
1: That's when I met Bob, when we worked on Hardy's.
0: Okay, right. But he was the one who said to me when I was dealing with a political, like capital P political issue, with the job related, you know, what are you about? And I said, you know, well, helping people, you know, and it was in my early 20s. And he said, well, how are you going to help anyone else? How are you going to stand up for anyone else if you can't stand up for yourself?
1: Wow.
0: And those words have never rung, you know, louder for me than they have for these past 2.5 years.
1: That is so perfect, because sometimes we're hesitant and we shouldn't be.
0: Yeah. I mean, until 2.5 years ago, I focused primarily on issues of concern other than the Jewish community and other than the Middle East, because I felt like we didn't need my help, you know? And now I feel like...
1: Look, you know what? When I was the JCRC director, I used to speak about anti-Semitism almost like it was a thing of the past.
0: Right. And that's how I was...
1: Only should have been so.
0: Right.
1: Look, again, I think your message, number one, you were as good in this brief interview as I knew you would be. Thank you.
0: Thank you, Bert. Thank you.

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8: 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Famous frills and battle voice. 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
9: Yes, yes. We are official. We beneficial. We beneficial for your life, for your health, for your wealth. We are the culture, the coaches. Vow the voice, vow the voice, Valentine. Vow got all the answers, and I'm Famous Frills. DJ No Frills, the Maybach of this mixtape-ish, Rolls Royce of this radio-ish. We have a great show. Shout out La Bella, Puerto Rico. La Bella, Puerto Rico. Stuttgart, Germany. We on our way. They love us in Stuttgart. Sandy and San Diego. Why not, right? Real love. Shout out to the legendary, glorious Gabby. Listen, we appreciate you. Once again, we are the Culture Coaches, right? Today, we got a different type show. We're going to have a good time. Stay tuned. Later on, we got that Who Frauded section. That means you can put your teacher on blast, your preacher on blast. Yo, I want to say F my third grade teacher. We're going to talk about that later. Me and Val talking about this the other day. But yo, listen, following up, everybody said that Bad Bunny did a great performance. So they want us to talk about that again. But we got some special guests. Stay tuned. We are the culture. Shout out Fordham Road, Fordham Road, Bronx, NYC. Can't forget about East Philly, that's Frankfort, Philadelphia, North Philly, South Philly, Baltimore, Maryland, Baltimore, Maryland.

0: Famous Frills and Val, the voice, coaching the culture.
1: Yes, yes, yes. We yes, are sir. Official. Famous Frills, DJ No Frills, the Maybach at his mixtape ish, the Rolls Royce at his radio ish. I'm effing top line.
2: Yes.
1: I'm under the weather.
2: Yes.
1: Because a dirty person at a hip hop event that should have stayed home. I'm going to put him on blast on the Who Frauded section. And I'm going to put on blast my third grade teacher.
2: Yeah. You need to charge him another invoice for getting you sick when you was out there, Frills.
1: The question is not why, but what?
2: Why not?
1: Talk
2: listen,
1: to him, Val.
2: We are the culture coaches. It's your man, Val, the voice, the people's choice, Mr. Validated. And I know you hate it. And listen, of course, Famous Frills, what the Maybach of this mixtape game, of the music game, the yes. Rolls Royce Radio, my brother for many years. Listen, I know you say you're feeling under the weather, but I got to say, you look like a million bucks. That's not a pause. We're brothers. I could say that. But listen, who cares, right? Like you say, it's not about us today. It's about our guest, right? It's about our guest in the studio. You know, maybe once a month we do an empowerment show. We do a Philly Support Philly show. We like to support and promote our local community and our local businesses that are giving back to the community. So last week after the show, after we did the amazing Bad Bunny show, okay, and I proved my point, okay, even though I gave Dr. Dre, even though I said the Dre show, and I got a lot of kickback from my people in my community who said Bad Bunny show was better. I thought that Dr. Dre's event was better, and Bad Bunny's came in number two. So I got a lot of kickback, but even though we had a great show, the results are in, you know what I'm saying? After that, we went down to, what part of Philly were we in?
1: We was in Fishtown.
2: We was in Fishtown, Philly. We went down there, went to the Cigar Lounge, and then we went to a real unique place that I really enjoyed. I'm going to go back there, you know, and we met some incredible women, right? The women of Philadelphia, the ones making the moves,
1: yes.
2: The ones out there.
1: The you best know, women.
2: The future moguls,
1: the
2: right?
1: The best women. And South
2: okay,
1: Jersey.
2: I'm not going to go against that because I'm in Philly, so I can't say that they're not the best women. They're the best
1: They can
2: women.
1: Fight,
2: when
1: too.
2: When I'm in Brooklyn, I might say that
1: no,
2: Brooklyn women are the
1: they
2: best
1: They can fight,
2: women.
1: Too.
2: They
1: Val.
2: Can fight, too?
1: Yes.
2: Okay, I don't want no smoke with the women. So today we got two lovely women in the studio today. Listen, they're business women. They're yes. entrepreneurs, they're future moguls, they're beautiful, they're smart. Introduce yourself, starting with you.
3: Hello, everyone. I'm Claudia.
2: She's Claudia.
3: I'm Claudia, yeah. Originally from upstate New York.
2: Okay.
3: Upstate Pennsylvania. What am I saying? Upstate New York.
2: Okay.
3: Upstate Pennsylvania, and now I live in Brewerytown.
2: Okay. Introduce yourself.
4: Hi, I'm Corey. I am from Fishtown, Philadelphia, represent.
2: Okay.
4: That's... pretty much it.
2: So,
4: yeah.
2: So where did we meet you last week? Tell us a little bit about the establishment that you guys control.
4: Yeah. You went to Five Iron.
2: Okay.
4: So we don't control that.
2: Well, you controlled it. Listen, they were yes. controlling
5: we
2: it that
5: the
2: day.
5: Bar.
2: They ran the bar. They ran the floor.
1: The yes. service was
2: they were running things.
4: We were running things.
2: I know who's
4: yes.
2: running things
4: that's
2: when
4: right.
2: I go places.
5: That's right.
4: Yes.
5: Yeah.
4: Right? Managers
5: yeah.
4: are sitting down. We
2: that's
4: are,
2: right.
4: We're running around.
5: We were running.
2: Yeah. You guys are the blood of the company. You understand what I'm saying?
4: That's right.
2: You are interacting with all the people. You are making sure. Listen, the young lady, even she didn't have to do it. She even did me a favor because you know I'm shy, right? So I wanted a cup of coffee and I didn't know where to go. And she's like, listen, I got you. Don't even stress it. I got you. You know what I'm saying? She took care of me. Listen, everybody knows that I like my coffee black and my women white. Okay.
5: Ooh.
2: So we're going to get into. Okay. So you are. So how long have you been working at that establishment? And tell the people a little bit about it. And then we're going to talk a little bit about your background and the other things that you do. But tell us a little bit about, you can take turns. Tell us about the establishment.
3: You want me to go first? Okay.
2: Claudia first.
3: Claudia first. So basically, Five Iron Golf started in New York.
2: Okay. New York Frills.
3: It did. But then
2: everything starts in New York like hip hop.
3: It started in New York in 2017.
2: Okay.
3: Then it came to Philly.
2: Okay.
3: And in about 2020, February 2020, I think it is. And there's now three locations in Philly.
2: Wow.
3: So Fishtown, where we're at, represents.
4: That's the best one.
3: Yeah. Best one. And it's the biggest one of
2: okay.
3: all of them. We have ones in Logan Square as
2: okay.
3: well as Rittenhouse Square. But we obviously represent the Fishtown one.
2: Okay.
3: And it's honestly, it's a golf gaming experience.
2: So it's like
3: yeah.
2: digital golf too, right? It's not like
3: yeah.
2: an actual, I've never seen anything like that. You go in there. and you can set up and you can reserve your lane, and then it's like a what was it, like a projector or a film, and it was digital golf, and you know, they were serving food, there were families in there, there were young professionals. What I did like about it is that I saw a mixture of everything. So I'll tell you what I liked and what I didn't like.
3: Okay. Give it to us.
2: So the first thing that I liked is I liked all the pretty young ladies who were working there. Everybody who was working there was a pretty young professional.
3: We do add some spice.
2: Have some spice.
5: Yes, I would agree.
2: Some spice and everything nice. Even though it's in Philly, I'll let you get away with it. But the service was good. The food was amazing, right? I'm big on service. So the service was good. The food was amazing. The location was great. I liked everything. The only thing I didn't like was the music wasn't loud enough. We need to get Frills over there and turn it up.
1: The question is, not what?
2: Why not? That was the only thing.
1: Just go ahead.
2: The music was a little... But I understood there's families there, too. Mm-hmm. There's kids. And they might not want to turn it up. Is there ever a time that they turn it up?
3: The night.
2: So we got to go there.
3: You got to go in there at night.
2: What's the best night to go in there? Like, if I wanted to go in there and hook up, what would be the best night?
4: Not a weekend.
2: I'm just saying. I'm just asking. Not that I want to, but there's a lot of young people who listen to our show.
1: Hold on. Hey, Val, this is not a gentleman's club.
2: I'm just asking.
1: This is not a gentleman's club.
2: We have a lot of young listeners.
1: He's Dracula. He's Dracula. He's gonna come out like 3 a.m. in the morning.
2: So don't make it about me. Any young single professionals who would want to go out and meet a fine young lady or a woman who would like to meet a nice gentleman, what would be the best night for them to go there and not have to deal with the kiddies?
4: Like Wednesday, Thursday.
3: I would say Wednesday, Thursday.
2: Wednesday, Thursday.
3: Friday. I would say Friday.
2: After what time?
4: I would say like Friday afternoon. It gets a little busy Friday night because we run like late night deals.
2: Okay.
3: Late night happy hour.
4: Later happy hours. At like 9 o'clock onwards, Sunday through Thursday, it's like $29 for the hour.
2: I'm doing a lot of talking, Frills. You got any questions for the young ladies?
1: No,
2: because you're giving me the evil eye, because I started the show off talking about Brooklyn. You know, and you know what? They're gonna answer the question. And you know what? My friend here, she's gonna have an unbiased because she lived in New York. And she currently lives in Philly, so she's going to have an unbiased, and I bet you she's going to be on my side. But go ahead.
1: Well, listen, she's on your side. She's on my side. She's from Fishtown.
2: Yeah, we're going to talk a little bit about my...
1: Original person from Fishtown.
2: That sounds a little suspect, Fishtown. I don't know. You have to elaborate why they call it that.
1: Well, Rocky Balboa lived in Fishtown.
2: Okay.
1: He lived in that area. Listen, we want to know, like, how was it growing up in the original Fishtown, though? Was you there before it kind of was like... Gentrified?
4: So my dad actually hates Fishtown. He was born and raised in Fishtown.
1: Yes.
4: Okay. He got us out when I was like 3 or 4, and we came back visiting, like, you know, with my family.
1: Yes.
4: But
2: what
4: it
2: do
4: was
2: people
4: bad.
2: Need to know about Fishtown?
4: Oh, it used to be bad. It used to be bad. Very
1: Tell
4: bad.
1: Them the truth. Yes.
2: Yeah. So is it better now?
4: Because all the badness was pushed away. You know. Yeah.
2: So, it was very gentrified when I went over. Yeah. It's the same thing like in New York. Right? I'm originally from Bushwick, East New York area. Back in the days, you couldn't give those houses away. Nope. People would not want to live there. Mm-mm. But now everybody's grabbed. You know, it's a young professional, you know, area.
1: So,
2: go ahead, Frills.
1: So for the people around the globe, right, a lot of people don't understand it. So I went to school in Port Richmond. I went to Jones, and now I think it's called Memphis Academy, and I went to Richmond School. So can you break down, like, the lines between Fishtown, Port Richmond, and Kensington. Kensington is real famous now for having Zombieland.
4: Yeah.
1: So can you break for people that don't know from around the world so they can stay out of Zombieland?
2: Yeah.
1: These crazy New Yorkers going down Zombieland doing documentaries. Yeah.
2: You know a little bit something about cocaine?
1: Cocaine.
2: It's over there.
1: Yes.
4: Okay. So, I mean, Kensington has the famous lean, right? Where you're leaning kind of forward, hunched over.
1: Yeah. Yes.
4: A lot of people did, like you said, like not even documentaries, but like TikToks of like visiting as if it's like some tourist area.
2: And you're talking about Kensington, the Kensington area of Philly, right?
4: Yes,
2: Kensington. And they call it Zombieland.
1: Where your favorite new artist is from?
2: Yeah. Mm-hmm.
4: Skrilla.
2: Yeah, he's not my favorite new artist. I was just doing some research.
1: In real life,
2: I'm not saying that he wasn't. I do a lot of research. You know, I do a lot of research on new music scenes, so I'm noticing these trends, you know, these TikTok trends and these new artists. And then when I hear about somebody and I hear, see, they got a lot of numbers, I want to, if I don't know who the artist is, right? Because I kind of follow the underground artist scene too. So sometimes because a lot of artists are just targeting viral, sometimes they can get by you, you know? I was introduced online to this guy, Skrilla. Mm-hmm. And, you know, I'm not saying he's not a nice guy. I don't know him. His music is not for me. But it was just
3: What's
2: a
3: his
2: very...
3: music?
2: Do you know who Skrilla is?
3: I don't
2: have you heard of him?
3: No.
2: But you know who he is because you're from Philly.
4: Yeah, I know who he is, and okay. He played at the Fillmore.
1: Was it sold out?
4: Oh, I don't know.
1: Okay.
2: Did you go?
4: No, I was working.
2: Okay.
4: But so, we get to hear the concerts in the back room. Yeah.
2: Okay, so what did it sound like?
1: Do, do, do.
4: No. Not Skrillex.
2: Okay, not Skrillex. You know, he's going to do a record. We got to trademark that. Okay. But so the thing with that is it's just like it's hard for me to understand. I don't know. Artists nowadays, they don't complete sentences. I don't know.
4: You know what?
2: I had a great Instagrammy about that. And there was a woman talking about today's artists can't speak English. Like, they can't speak English, that the music is not good because there's no thought and they can't even speak English. And that's why the music has gotten so bad. What do you think about that? You know, what do you think about the new music? Like, a lot of these artists who you can't even understand. We're not picking on Skrilla. We're just talking about generally.
3: Just generally, honestly, yeah. I'm sad about it.
2: Okay.
3: Because I don't like it. Okay, I guess call me, like, old.
2: You're not old, you're gold. There's no such thing as old. Yeah. We're classic. Old school. Classic. Then we're classic.
3: Classic. Okay.
2: Classic.
3: I have a very eclectic music taste. I love a little bit of everything. But honestly, like, I love going for live music and everything.
2: Okay.
3: But I want something I can sing along to. I want something that I can maybe even, you know, rap along to or whatever. Because I love me some Eminem and I love some old Snoop Dogg and Dr. Dre and everything. But, like, the new stuff, like, It doesn't make sense to me. It doesn't flow, in my opinion.
2: It's not melodic.
1: Can I ask you?
3: It's not melodic.
2: Okay,
1: so is it because of the beats or the lyrics?
3: I love vocabulary. I love reading. I love anything language.
2: Yeah.
3: So for me, it's about the lyrics.
2: Okay.
3: And
1: okay.
3: It doesn't. I don't know. It's like comes off like non-intelligent or something.
2: Maybe that's.
1: Got you.
2: I don't know. I feel that. It's done intentionally. I think that the powers that be try to dumb us down as a community. You know what I mean? Because if we're smart, right, then we can start businesses. We can this, that. We can freaking investigate our taxes, audit. Like, the last thing labels want you to do is audit them, right?
3: Right.
2: So if these artists are promoting, which Skrilla does a lot. And again, I don't have nothing against him, but he promotes a lot of the lean. And all of the videos, the drinking the medicine all that, and that's gotta fry your brain, man. Do you guys know this guy Rugrat 1900?
3: No.
2: You know Rugrat. Now this guy got million. This is what I was asking you first. These are artists that got millions of views online, and I've never heard of them. It's like, do you know who Georgina is?
4: No.
2: Georgina, millions of views.
4: No, but SNL did a skit on that.
2: On Georgina?
4: No. On like how. Current rap is like, or current like music today is like getting big off of TikTok or Instagram or something.
2: So
4: like that.
2: So the artists today are not. I'm gonna end it and pass it over to. I'll pass it to you guys in the frills. That's a pause. But the thing is,
1: pause.
2: Yeah, I didn't turn it on.
1: Oh man,
2: I didn't turn it on.
1: Say it.
2: But I'll turn
1: say
2: it on. That's a pause. I'm not passing anything over the frills except the check. When I book him, I gotta pass him that check.
1: Finish your wisdom.
2: And then he doesn't want to pay me. He's like, Val, that's your job. I'm joking. Cut CTC, cut the check. But what I was saying is I just think that a lot of these art, it's like minute, it's microwavable music, and a lot of artists today are not making music. Any profound music because it's so quick. Mm-hmm. So like some Lauryn Hill would do 3-4 minute songs because they were so powerful. These but these artists today, they make them for a minute, a reel. They make the music for a reel. And then what happens is the labels see how many interactions. Like, I'm not a big fan of streaming because anybody can stream. It takes a difference to go buy a person to support the artist.
3: Right.
2: So it's a lot to digest. We got to do a whole show on that. And there's been a lot of people actually talking about it now. What you were going to say something.
3: Oh, well, to your point about that, I was just going to say, like, I think it's kind of frustrating for me who, like, grew up with such such really intricate music almost, it seemed like.
2: Who's your favorite artist?
3: Oh, gosh.
2: Growing up. Let's say growing up.
1: It don't even have to be hip-hop.
2: No, it can be. Who's your favorite artist? It doesn't have to be hip-hop.
3: I love Janet Jackson.
2: Oh, Janet Jackson. Okay.
3: I don't know. Yeah. She was just when I was growing up.
2: Sultry.
3: She was talking about what she, you know, like with Control, her Control album, like that was what she grew up, you know,
2: she
3: needing,
2: might have been
3: needing one, to express.
2: She
3: you
2: might
3: know?
2: Have been one of the godmothers of Neo Soul, man, right? Because she had a lot of like sultry, you know, I forgot that. When We're Having Fun. Funny mm-hmm. how time flies. That was a real early, like, neo-soul, sultry record before anybody from Philly did it. Because Philly's like the home, supposedly it's the home of neo-soul. So I'm just saying, big possibility.
1: Hold on,
2: Janet Jackson, who's not from Philly, might have created that.
1: Wow. On that note, listen, we about to get into some music, because you're getting on my nerves right now.
2: We'll be back.
1: We'll be back. Janet Jackson ruined a lot of women out here, too.
0: The Broadcast Bullies.
1: Yes, yes, we are the culture to coaches. Hip-hop, pop, rock. Yo, I might play some Nirvana. Smells like Teen Spirit after this. Why not? I'm a real DJ. Vow, let's go.
5: DJ No Frills. Let it play.

0: Yes, sir.
1: Yes, yes, we are the coaches. The coaches, right?
0: That's right.
1: Listen, man, listen.
0: And that was Janet Jackson, who wasn't from Philly. I'm just saying.
1: Listen,
0: who might have started Neil Soul?
1: Shout out Janet.
0: Possibly.
1: Shout out Janet Jackson. But the Jacksons.
0: Did you have a cut? Did you have a crush on her?
1: Oh, for sure.
0: Okay.
1: The control video. After I seen the control video. Okay. I said, yo, no, hold up, no, Pleasure Principle. Oh. When she had the guest jeans on.
0: Okay.
1: You know what I mean? She was looking very dope in that video. Janet's still looking good right
0: now.
1: Yeah,
0: no, she's still looking
1: good. Janet got, how old is Janet right now? I don't know.
0: She's got to be 60 or close to 60.
1: No, but she in a time machine. She looks like she's aging backwards, man.
0: Yeah. Remember when she married Jermaine Dupri? That was like the weirdest. There's a lot of weird marriages in the industry, right? Definitely.
1: But
0: what?
1: I just want to know, like, you don't think Janet Jackson, some of the songs was a, like, What Have You Done For Me Lately? Like, I think that kind of started all the women of today to listen to the
0: feminist
1: city,
0: movement,
1: the city girls and all that other type. She's a Janet. Hey, Janet, please call up Janet.
0: But you got to understand, you know, the thing with Janet Jackson, right? You got to understand the powerful family she comes from.
1: Yes.
0: So, you know, she's going to be a trailblazer. Madonna was too, but she's going to be a trailblazer. She's going to be someone who pushes the limits, you know, and like Prince and all that, because she comes from a legendary family, a legendary musical family. And also, you know, at that particular time, there was a lot of topics. So shout out to the women running the building. We got the women. We got the love Corey in the building. We got Claudia in the building. And, you know, go ahead, Frills.
1: So, Claudia, listen, we need to know, right? We know you a cool person. We met you at the venue, right?
2: Yes.
1: Tell people about your background. Do you have any background in the music business and fashion or anything? Please let the people know around the globe. Because I know you have to. Because, yo, that jacket you got on, that joint got to be like
0: they came
1: two
0: in on some
1: racks.
0: Fashionista stuff.
1: She got the Gucci green.
0: That's
1: she
0: right.
1: She got Gucci green and she got jade
0: and
1: on.
0: And she just looked like a tomboy when we saw her. And today they're coming up here looking like supermodels.
1: Yes.
2: Thank you.
1: Tell us a little bit about yourself.
2: I was just about to say we need to change the five iron uniforms. Yeah.
0: I'm sure you guys can do that. You guys sound very convincing.
3: We have to talk to corporate.
2: We need to talk to corporate, yeah.
0: Okay.
2: They need to be a little bit more fun.
0: That's right. That's right. People want to have fun. So tell us a little bit about your background. What else are you into?
2: So honestly, you know, I've got quite a different background.
0: Okay.
2: I have done multiple different things in my life. But for me, like, I started out in, like, marketing, advertising.
0: Okay.
2: And then I got into fashion, and I was a wardrobe stylist for a long time.
0: Really?
2: Specializing in menswear.
0: Okay.
2: Yeah. And I worked in New York, and I did an internship at WWD.
0: Okay.
2: Which was cool. And, yeah, so I kind of, you know, got my feet wet in there. And then got kind of, I don't know.
0: How long did you do that?
2: I was about 8 years or so.
0: And where were you located when you were
2: in
0: doing
2: New
0: that?
2: York.
0: In New York.
2: Yeah,
0: what part of New York?
2: Oh, I lived in Midtown initially, which was, that was a lot.
0: Okay.
2: That was a lot, tourists. Okay. Oof. And then I moved down to Fideye, and then I moved out to Brooklyn.
0: Okay.
2: And then Brooklyn
0: the best
2: was,
0: place in the world.
2: Yeah.
0: Where stars are born.
2: I enjoyed Brooklyn. I lived in Prospect Park.
0: Oh, that's
2: which
0: very
2: was
0: diverse.
2: Fabulous.
0: Yeah.
2: So
0: why'd you leave Brooklyn for?
2: You know,
0: the best place in the world.
2: I wanted some different energy, honestly.
0: Is that when you came here?
2: And that's when I came, yeah.
0: So how long ago was that?
2: Well, honestly, actually, I took a little break between New York and coming to Philly.
0: Okay.
2: So I took about 3 years.
0: Okay.
2: And I just kind of went on a little journey on myself, like for some self-discovery.
0: Why Philadelphia? What brought you here?
2: So
1: why not?
2: Why not? Sorry. Yeah.
0: I'm
2: honestly,
0: pausing your mic, Chris. Go ahead.
2: So I've lived.
1: Tabby's in control.
0: Okay.
2: I've lived all over the world. I've lived in New York.
0: I know
2: lived
0: you're
2: in
0: very,
2: LA,
0: very
2: I've
0: well.
2: I've lived in all these different places.
0: Traveled. Why did you move around so much? Was it for career or did you want to explore?
2: So my last career before this was I was a flight attendant.
0: Okay.
2: I was a flight attendant for almost a decade. It was an incredible experience. I saw the world, traveled a ton, and I met a ton of people, and it was all fabulous.
0: Okay.
2: But, you know, after that, working with the public for quite a long time, it drains you a little bit, you know?
0: And was it your passion? Your passion's always going to call you.
2: When I first started, yes.
0: Okay.
2: But by the end of it, no.
0: Okay.
2: It did change and evolve.
0: Okay.
2: And so now, like I took some time, like I said, I took about 3 years.
0: Okay.
2: And I did a lot of self-discovery and now I came to Philly and I came down here for the opportunity.
0: Okay.
2: And I knew that there was a lot of opportunities. I knew it was kind of equidistant to New York and New Jersey and Maryland and D.C., you know. And so I wanted a different vibe. I wanted to try something. I lived in New York multiple times.
0: You like that city vibe, but you didn't want the big New York.
2: Exactly. Yeah. And I knew if I wanted to go to New York, I could hop on a train or drive. It's
0: That's
2: not
0: right.
2: far, you know. So
0: absolutely.
2: I can still have that. But Philly? I don't know. It's been calling me. I grew up coming down here. My cousins live down here. So we would always go down shore every summer. Yes. So, you know, I'm feeling the vibe down in Philly.
0: So, what are you working on now? Since you were into fashion, you were into styling, you were a flight attendant. What are you doing now?
2: So right now, I'm an actress.
0: Okay.
2: Yep. I've been doing some background work.
0: Okay.
2: I did some work on Abbott Elementary.
0: Okay.
2: And Elsbeth, which was really fun.
0: Okay.
2: And so, yeah, just trying to see where the industry takes me. But right now, I'm actually working on a book series.
0: Okay.
2: A children's book series.
0: Awesome.
2: And finally, I have a docuseries that I'm producing.
0: Tell us about the docuseries.
2: So this is kind of fun. So it's about my life.
0: Okay.
2: It's because I just moved down to Philly, obviously.
0: Okay.
2: And I actually hired a feng shui consultant.
0: Okay.
2: To feng shui my life.
0: So for the people who don't know what a feng shui is,
2: yes.
0: Tell them.
2: So feng shui is basically an Eastern way of living that you create and curate your home environment to maximize energy, like the good energy.
0: Is that the same? Because I know about the feng shui.
2: Prosperity.
0: Is that something different when people say your feng shui? Is that the same?
2: It can kind of.
0: Okay.
2: It can kind of relate.
0: Kind of ties in.
2: Yeah, it can kind of tie in.
0: So you hired somebody to help you along?
2: So I hired someone.
0: Are they expensive?
2: No, she was, I think, reasonable.
0: Okay.
2: She knows her stuff.
0: Okay.
2: And I, you know,
0: what is she helping you do again? Say it one more time.
1: That sounds kind of dope.
2: Yeah. So she is helping me to craft my apartment and create my apartment into its maximized creativity for that I can kind of go in and I can
0: create.
2: I can create, but I can also get, you know, lots of good energy for prosperity and wealth and love and relationships.
0: So that means you got to be very careful who you bring to your apartment.
2: Exactly.
0: Because energy is real and energy transfers. Like my man Fruits always says. And people with the wrong energy, you bring them in and then they mess up the whole vibe.
2: Exactly. So
0: very, very interesting.
2: Yeah. So she like helped me, you know, figured out colors that work for me and directions, and it all plays in. It's really interesting.
0: Okay.
2: And so, yeah, so I'm going to do a little docuseries on it. So it's going to start in early March.
0: This sounds kind of dope.
2: Yeah.
0: All right.
2: So watch out for it.
0: We'll bring you back. We'll help you promote.
1: Well, listen, I just want to say something. The universe don't lie.
0: Yeah.
1: That's why you're here with us, because think about it. The mission that you're on, you're getting a promotion that you need it. You know what I'm saying?
2: Absolutely.
1: So, so now you're here, you promoting it. We happy we met you.
2: Thank you. Right. I appreciate the opportunity.
1: We appreciate the Gucci green, and we appreciate your friend. Happy. Because she said, I was on her page, she said, Wu-Tang forever, motherfucker.
0: That's right. They're from New York.
1: So let's talk about this Wu-Tang. Let's talk about Wu-Tang. What's your favorite Wu-Tang record?
3: My favorite Wu-Tang record. So I don't have one.
1: I can see that because they got so many.
3: Yeah. They have so many.
0: Who's your favorite Wu-Tang artist, though?
3: LL Cool J is not, like, I guess, part of it, but he's definitely like.
0: Yeah,
3: you know,
0: Frills works with LL Cool J. He's part of Rock the Bells Radio. That's his boss.
3: Nice. He was there and their concert in July at the Wells
0: Fargo. Yeah, that's
3: actually.
0: Right.
3: So that was really cool. So was Lauryn Hill, which I was not expecting.
0: Yeah. Okay.
3: It was just amazing. It was beautiful. It was a wonderful concert.
0: So we could tell you guys like good music. You know what I mean? Yeah. Who's your favorite Philly artist?
3: Oh, Jill Scott.
0: Oh, okay.
1: Jelly from Philly.
0: Yeah, she's part of the Neo
3: Soul movement. Okay.
1: And hold up. And Neo Soul, let's make this correct. Yeah. Let me stop this music.
0: I don't know.
1: Neo Soul movement was created in Philadelphia, PA.
0: Yes. Does that get a... I'm not going to pause that.
1: Yes.
0: I'm not
1: gonna pause the neo-soul movement was created in Philadelphia, PA.
0: Was Flowetry from Philly? They were a great group, Flowetry.
1: Yeah,
0: they
1: wasn't.
0: They were from Philly? They came to Philly for
1: the neo-soul.
0: For the
1: neo-soul. But they're actually from, like, England.
0: We got to do a whole show on... Yeah, that's right. They're from London. We got to do a whole show about that movement. We got to do a whole show about...
1: For sure. Let's bring some artists up. But definitely. I'm going to give a real story, though. Yeah. Shout out to... I forgot the names right now, but one used to live down South Street. I used to see her all the time. She used to live at the end of South Street, one of the Flowetry Street.
0: No, they were...
1: I used to see her on Whole Foods all the time.
0: I don't know. There was something with their label, but they put out that first album, Say Yes.
1: Yes.
0: Banger, bro. A lot of babies were made on Say Yes.
1: The Neo Soul movement was the prime example of good music that made you feel good.
0: That's right.
1: Like Jill Scott was just talking about walking around the park.
0: Today, the music don't make you feel good.
1: It don't make you feel good.
0: You know what I mean?
1: It make
0: music
1: you crash
0: is vibrational.
1: Out.
0: It make you crash out. So let's talk to my friend here. So I went on your page. I went on your IG page. I did a little bit of research, and I saw you also do comedy, right?
3: Yes.
0: Okay. So tell us about your. Are you pursuing a comedy career? Tell us about what got you into comedy. Because I'll be honest, when I first met you, you like were more on the serious tip. Mm-hmm. You were like, she was like, yeah, let's see what, you know, if they're going to tip good or whatever.
3: Well, yeah, you
0: let's
3: know, see. I'm working.
0: All right, no, it's cool. And then I went on a page. She's into Wu-Tang. You know what I'm saying? She's into comedy. Tell us about your comedy voyage.
3: So it started on a whim, basically. Like I follow one of the bars I follow, Ortlieb's. I live like right around the corner from them, and they did a comedy show.
0: Comedy.
3: They do an open mic night every week on Tuesday. So they like kind of they have a venue in the back, like a little small event room.
0: Okay.
3: So that happens every Tuesday.
0: What's the name of the place?
3: Ortlieb's.
0: Okay.
3: Mm-hmm. It's been around the neighborhood for years.
0: I think I know.
3: You probably do. Yeah. It has a big O on the outside. You really can't miss it. And they like posted about, you know, open mic signups. So I did it. And I only did it because I had such a traumatic birthing experience. So I have a 5-year-old. But it was such an ordeal when I was in labor.
0: Yeah.
3: So I talked about that.
0: Yeah.
3: And it was great. It was so much fun.
0: Did you hit?
3: Yeah. Yeah. It was good. And I've been chasing that same high ever since.
0: That's cool.
3: Yeah.
0: That's cool. So are you active? Like, are you actively around the city? Because we're going to come out and see you.
3: Yeah. I mean, I'm actively around, like, open mic spots mostly.
0: Okay.
3: So, like, Ortlieb's, Brownies, 2 Street also has it. That's, like, the Tuesday night, like, lineup, basically, for open mics.
0: A lot of local. So when the open mic, is it also, like, singers and rappers? Or
3: no,
0: it's just comedy.
3: Yeah.
0: It's just comedy?
3: But they'll do other open mic stuff for that.
0: So I got a question because it was very interesting. I went on your IG page and I seen you doing open mics. I think you were in negligee.
3: I was in my underwear,
0: and that was new. Now, for me, is that because I would go to a lot more comedy shows if that was the theme, right? Mm-hmm. So, and you looked good, by the way, too. So it wasn't like anybody would. That wasn't the joke.
4: Hey, Val, she got single.
0: I didn't ask her if she was single.
4: You can't have them all.
0: I don't want them all. I just want to ask her the question.
4: Pull yourself together.
0: Listen, no,
4: homie.
0: Here's the question.
4: Pause.
0: She's a woman, so it's not a pause.
4: No, but pause anyway.
0: So tell me about that because I never seen anything like that. And was that part of your show or is it was just a requirement? Like everybody got to come out there?
3: No. It was, a friend of mine who I met through the comedy circuit, his name is Spark. He puts together a bunch of shows. He actually has a show called Fooling Around.
0: Okay.
3: That happens pretty frequently. It's really fun. It's a great time. But he wanted to put together an underwear comedy show. So there's been a couple like in other cities. Like
0: I bet you it was
3: Atlanta.
0: Sold out.
3: It's always a good time.
0: Whoa.
3: And it's not just the comics that can wear, like, you know, that's obviously if we're going to do the underwear comedy show, we have to be comfortable doing that. But like the audience can participate too and also show up in their underwear and like just, you know, have.
0: Was it weird? How did it feel for you doing that the first time? Have you only done it once?
3: I've only done it one time. But it really helped my confidence because like, you know, going up there is scary enough.
0: Yeah.
3: You know, it's anxious or anxiety inducing. But I've already done it in my underwear. So like, you know, I don't have to imagine a scenario, like a worst case scenario. Yeah. Like I've already done it and it was great. It was like 6-minute set.
0: Okay.
3: It was wonderful. So
0: have you ever flopped? Have you ever went up there, did the show and got no laughs? Talk about that.
3: Absolutely. Yeah.
0: Talk about that. Because a lot of people don't know, you know, about that part. You know what I'm saying? Today's generation, all they know about is accolades and the final, you know, the final result, the win.
3: Right.
0: That's the only thing. People don't know about the struggle, the 5 a.m., the bombing out, the script not getting picked up, the not getting the part.
3: Yep.
0: So tell the people a little bit about going up there and bombing and how it makes you feel and how you bounce back from that.
3: Bombing sucks, just in general. Because it's already, you know, you have what you've written down.
0: Yeah.
3: In your head, you think it's funny and you go over and over and over again to get the routine down.
0: Yeah.

0: The room was just dead. It was quiet. And then someone dropped their phone.
1: Yeah.
0: It was like a pin dropping. And yeah. I said that. I was like, I'm sorry. I heard a pin drop. And then that was like, that got the room back to what I was doing. And I was like, you guys, you know, I turned it around in such a way that I ended with, you know, at least a decent amount of laughs at the end of it.
1: You know, I always say that comedians are like geniuses because they have a way of looking at things different than the rest of the world, right? Things that we may say. So let me ask you a question, right? Being a comedian and you being in the arts and me. So today, right? And I'm not going to get political, but I want to ask your opinion, right? It seems like, you know, artists, comedians, you can't just be an artist today. Everything's so politicized, right? You can't go up there without a joke on whether it's the left or you can't go up there and not make a joke. It's like, is that add a lot of pressure to? And how do you feel about that? Because it's like Eddie Murphy, right? Eddie Murphy can go up there and say the most homophobic stuff. Mm-hmm. He can go up there and say the most anti-political and nobody cares. The room is crazy. That was a time where you could just be a comedian and you could just be an actor.
2: Not anymore.
1: That's what I'm asking you. You being in that line, do you add pressure? Do you ever think like maybe I should implement this political view? Or do you? How does that affect an aspiring artist and comedian like to deliver?
0: I would say in comedy, especially political commentary is a little bit tougher.
1: Okay.
0: For sure. But I mean, politics affects us generally, no matter what. To be fair, I have not written a lot of political jokes.
1: That's good.
0: I do have a background in political science. I see enough and try to observe enough. Yeah. Oh.
1: Yeah. That's good though.
0: But
2: it is.
0: But it's a different kind of comedy, which I, you know, people on like The Daily Show, John Oliver, who do this so well.
1: Yeah.
0: It's
2: mastered it.
0: They have mastered it, and it's really hard to try and not really competing with it, but it's like, what else can I say?
1: Yeah.
0: And I have my platform. I can say, you know, I can say what I know is right. But it's not going to hit the same way.
1: Yeah. A lot of times people just, they just want to go to the game. They just want to go to the movie. You know, the other day I took my son out, right, to watch a movie. And I was so scared that at any minute they were going to try to implement something political or try to. And I feel like, damn, you can't just take your kids out to the movie. Or you can't just, because everything is based around that. And I said, it has to be a tough time. You know, for comedians and artists, because they don't want to be left out. There's a lot of videos online of artists going up there and saying one joke and then the whole room turning on them. Yep. And they're like, bro, it's comedy.
2: I know,
1: go ahead, Frills.
2: I think what makes comedy dope, we laugh at serious things.
1: Yeah.
2: That's what it really come down to. We laugh because it's serious and we put a spin on it. And people laughing because some of the stuff that be going on in the world is so ridiculous.
1: Yeah.
2: It's better to laugh than cry and change the vibration. Absolutely. Like, and absolutely. That's what, so now, you know, it's just out of control, man. Yeah. Too many sensitive people. Yeah, but listen, no,
1: sensitive thugs knee hugs.
2: Oh, that's why. Hey, we on our way to Charlotte. We'll be back. That's right. Wu-Tang forever. Wu-Tang for the kids. Wu-Tang for Vile. Shout out to the whole Staten Island.

0: are official. We beneficial.
1: Yes, sir.
0: We are the culture, the coaches, Famous Frills, DJ No Frills, the Maybach of this music-ish, the Rolls Royce of this radio-ish. I'm effing top of the line. And yo, Val, once again, yo, yes, I'm a little upset. Yo, hip-hop shows now, right?
1: Talk about
0: yo, I want to talk to people, man. Right now, listen, if you sick, don't come to the hip-hop show. Yeah. Stay home. Especially if you're not getting paid, homie.
1: That's right.
0: You're just out there contaminating the world.
1: That's right.
0: And then y'all pass.
1: With your bad music.
0: And they passing.
1: And your bad health.
0: Babish, marijuana. Hold on. Let's make this clear. Listen, we don't condone any type of drug use, but I'm saying at the hip-hop show, they were smoking a lot of marijuana in there. So we don't condone any of that. Yeah. But listen, Aval, listen.
1: I don't say not condone it, but if you need something.
0: Oh, that's because you own a dispensary. Oh, nice joking. Chain, by the listen, way.
1: Thank you.
0: That's listen, how you got the new chain?
1: Listen. It's all good. Listen, real quick, before I forget, because we mentioned the bio health, I want to send a big rest in peace out to the Reverend Jesse Jackson.
0: Jesse Jackson.
1: Okay, he passed away this week. He was a legendary civil rights leader who actually worked side by side with Martin Luther King. Okay, he was actually with Dr. King when he was assassinated. So, you know, these people, you know, today we think we live in a tough time. You know what I'm saying? But people who actually fought for the rights that people take advantage of today and mistreat today, they're the ones who really put it down back in the days. You know what I mean? We get all of these freedoms because so many different people. We got to pay homage, right? We're talking about paying homage. So here to pay homage to Reverend Jesse Jackson. He was in his 80s. He's lived a long life. And it's like what we say, Frills. It's always about living a life of purpose. You understand? A life of substance. He has a great legacy. And I got a question, you know. Rest in peace to him. So I saw, which I thought was really tacky, right? I was watching the news and they were giving him his accolades and everything. You know, he was the first black man to run for president twice.
0: I remember.
1: He was first black man to run for president twice. So he's accomplished so much. But they had whether it's him, black, white, it doesn't matter. Anybody who has accomplished so much, right? They snuck the little thing in. And then he had a child out of wedlock. And that got me so pissed off. Because I was like, first of all, I feel like as a political figure, as an actor, I know you're a public figure, right? You're a public figure. But there's certain things that are personal. That's between that man and his wife, that man and his kids, that man. It's not, you know, it's not like he was like some of these artists who are sexually thing with kids and stuff like that, that needs to be brought out. Here's a man who put his whole life on the line to better other people. And then you got to sneak that in. And that pissed me off, Frills. That was a pause big time. Stop trying to down the guy's name when he, you know, and try to pull out one thing out of a great legacy. It's horrible.
0: I think that was a pause,
1: That was a pause.
0: Hold up. And I want to say something,
1: you know
0: right?
1: what I meant.
0: That's why I'm not into politics. Yeah. It's a dirty game.
1: Yeah, but the news media, I'm blaming the news media for actually, you know, talk about the man's accomplishment. He's done 99.9% good
0: things.
1: Let's
0: make this clear.
1: Yeah.
0: When he was running for president, they did that?
1: No, this is when he just passed away.
0: Yo,
1: so they're giving him all these accolades. You understand what I'm saying? And then at the last minute, they say that, oh, and don't forget, it was almost like, by the way, and I said, I don't know. I don't know if they did that.
0: Yo.
1: So it makes me wonder why they do that. Like, for the controversies because he's black. I don't know. I don't have the answer.
0: Listen, at the end of the day, he made somebody
1: That's
0: mad,
1: right.
0: and they won't put the nail in the coffin. They want to put the stain on his jacket. You know what I mean? So
1: yeah,
0: you know that's a part of politics. But, I mean, it's a lot, but you know, it's a lot of controversial stuff going on.
1: A lot of distasteful people.
0: No, but there's a lot of controversial stuff going on with Jesse Jackson too. Listen, I ain't trying to turn this into a conspiracy show.
1: I got you. But let's let the man listen.
0: And listen, I ain't into politics.
1: He's gone. Let the man. You know, rest in peace. He accomplished a lot. He's a legendary figure. People won't accomplish half of what he did.
0: Val,
1: don't be a hater, Frills.
0: No, I ain't want to be a hater. We got somebody here that did political science.
1: Okay.
0: How you feel about what's going on?
1: Yeah.
0: What we saying about Jesse Jackson or any politician? Do you think somebody is getting paid to bury the truth, to put dirt on his name or anything with politicians? When one is winning, then you see a woman get on internet and she start talking like, please explain it. Maybe you can explain this to us. Is it the media? Was it somebody bought and paid for? What is it?
2: Oh, that's a loaded question.
1: Yeah.
2: There's so many layers.
1: Put your political science hat on. There you go.
2: Media influence has always been kind of studied.
1: Yeah.
2: When it comes to how public opinion is or not public opinion per se, but like how people are affected by that.
1: Yes.
2: So in this day and age with getting clicks, with getting views, it could just be, it's not harmless. I'm not going to say it's harmless, but yeah, it could just be as smaller as a...
1: Just trying to go viral.
2: They're saying something controversial in order for people to pay attention to that news outlet.
1: That's a good outlet.
2: But they could also be... It could also just be racism is behind it. You know, especially depending
1: distastefulness. People just distasteful. Yep. Go ahead, Frills.
0: I told him well.
1: You see that?
0: Is it true that media controls the minds?
1: Yes.
2: No.
0: I
2: don't think it controls the minds. I think it, I mean, it has definitely has influence on
1: very
2: the
1: strong
2: minds,
1: influence.
2: For sure. It has definitely very strong
1: That's
2: influence.
1: What I mean.
2: People don't want to, I think ultimately at heart, people don't want to be told that they're wrong. That has more power over any media. So if the media is confirming their bias already or their opinion, they are going to just believe that. Even if they're wrong. You can't just tell them that you're wrong. I could see you.
1: We're going to do a show. You're going to come back up here. We're going to get our political science on. Go ahead.
0: Yo, listen. Hip-hop news right now. It's sort of the same thing.
1: Yes.
0: LaRussell, right? He just signed a deal with Roc Nation.
1: Yeah.
0: So a lot of people mad with him, right? So
1: why are they mad at him, Frills?
0: Because I guess he said he never would sign with like a major.
1: Yeah.
0: But he did the right thing because he built up his value. He probably got a good deal. But anyway, so recently he said something about Lil Wayne. He said Lil Wayne didn't really do anything. In his words, basically,
1: to help him,
0: his lyrics wasn't really nutritional. It was spitting a bunch of garbage, and that's what he was saying.
1: But he's even better. But he's 100 times better than the artist today.
0: Yeah,
1: Lil Wayne.
0: But hold on. But listen, let me cook.
1: Go ahead, cook.
0: So listen,
1: Chef Frills. He's not just a DJ. He's a chef.
0: That's right. So listen. So he was saying there's a narrative against him because they went and took that one clip of him, and he said what the media is called seeding and something else.
1: Yeah, I saw that.
0: Yeah, and I thought about it for a second. I said, yeah, they're trying to put something negative on him.
1: You know, back in the days, people used to be media trained.
2: Mm-hmm.
1: There was whole classes on that. Once you got signed, whether you're an actor or whatever, they would actually, me and Crazy Legs had a long talk about this. They would actually have you media trained what to avoid, and that's something that we're losing today. A lot of people are media. Even though if you're a good journalist, if you're a good radio host, like me and Frills, we've been doing this 20 years, FM, so we know how to lead a question. Now, it's up to you. You know, I never try to ask a person a question that could put them in a... I'll never ask them about a criminal activity. I'll never ask them anything that'll get them in trouble with their family. I'm very general. I could, and I can bring it out because I know how. But at the end of the day, I think, you know, you're right. It's turned into a very distasteful approach that people have because they're just looking for the viral. See, we get the viral moments and we don't look for it. We've been going viral for 20 years. Before viral was a word, me and him would get hundreds of thousands of views. Mm-hmm. Well, you say we helped Vlad get be cool, right?
0: Yes.
1: We were on World Star before it was a world star.
0: It's a fact.
1: We got a lot of history out there. So, but I do believe that the media is a big influence. But what I'm happy about today, we have so many great independent online journalists. Like, I remember back in the days, the only people who used to do stuff like that was kind of like Geraldo Rivera. He did a lot of investigative journalism.
0: Geraldo was wild.
1: Now today, look at this guy, Nick Sherlin. They're going to other countries and they're like, there's this one guy, what's his name? Is Kurt Carr, I think. This guy is by himself, a German guy in the worst hoods. And I'm like, yo,
0: for
1: I
0: real?
1: Wouldn't go there.
0: I gotta check it out.
1: And he's, I'm gonna say, and he's, so I appreciate one thing about YouTube and all, I appreciate a lot of these independent journalists who got the balls, right? If I could say that, who got them to go out there and actually get the story, right? Who actually get the story. Is everybody familiar with this Nick Shirley guy who blew the roof off of the fraud of the Somalian community in Minnesota? Like, this guy Nick Shirley. Man, I've been watching him. And then he goes down to Canal Street and he exposes the thing. He's sick. This kid is... He's nuts.
0: He's not from the United States?
1: No, he is. He's originally a Mormon. So he's like,
2: he looks like a teenager to me, but like he tried to debunk or he tried to say that Somali daycares were not actual daycares and he went during off hours.
1: Well, in my opinion, he didn't try. I think he did a really good thing of proving that. That's why there's a whole investigation on it. So we're not, we can't lump them all in one, right? I can't say everybody, but I could say a lot. And he had a, besides that, there was a lot of local people who were with him who were backing. That's why he went down there, because he was getting so many calls from local people saying, hey, come look at this. Nobody's ever here. So some of them I know have been vindicated. I've seen that they, but some of them are under investigation because, but my whole point of it is the fact that he did the actual work and went over there and did the journalism. So I appreciate stuff like that because you never get to see this anymore. You never get to see anyone actually do the journalism. And then you get to make the final decision, but somebody's actually doing the work.
2: Right.
1: Yeah, nowadays, the media is bought and paid for. That's why when you put it on, everybody has the same sketch. Everybody has the same. It's like verbatim. So there has to be a hidden hand behind there forcing everybody to do it. So when you get independent people who go out there, it gets kind of crazy.
0: I got to call you on something, though. So why are you always signing these NDAs? You missed the NDA.
1: Listen,
0: you got an NDA for everything.
1: You know, I can't tell.
0: And I got one more question for you. Be honest.
1: I'm honest.
0: Be honest.
1: You know I'm always honest.
0: Was that you in that picture at the Diddy party?
1: I've only been to one Diddy party, and it was in Miami. And it wasn't crazy. I'm not on the millionaire, billionaire, crazy after party.
0: You're 100,000 there, though.
1: Yeah. I'm nowhere close to that. The door that you got to go in. There's a door. You know what I mean?
0: Yeah,
1: Nori talked about the door. You know what I'm saying? I'm not there. You know what I'm saying?
0: So hold on. So listen, let's get back to the ladies. Number one, I want to congratulate you for working for the Pepsi company before, right?
1: Yeah.
0: Tell us about that.
2: Well, I worked for an advertising agency, Tracy Locke, and they were in charge of major brands like PepsiCo, as well as Hershey's.
1: Okay.
2: And so I got to work on those brands when I was working at the advertising agency.
0: Hold on. And shout out to Hershey. Hershey, PA. You in PA.
2: Hershey, PA.
0: You need to take the kids on
1: PA
0: a Hershey
1: now.
0: Tour. Tell
1: I've been
0: Vi.
1: There
2: yes.
1: before.
0: Oh, you've
2: so
0: been there
2: place
0: before.
2: On
1: okay.
2: Earth. Yes.
0: Well, now, hold on.
2: Yeah.
0: I need you to do me a favor. We're from PA.
2: Yeah.
0: I need you to ban him and his family. I'm going to send pictures of them. and I wish you to ban his family, everybody. They're not allowed in Hershey, PA.
1: Listen, so I got a question, right? We have a native Philadelphian, and we have a native Pennsylvanian who's also...
0: No, she's a worldwidean. She's been all over the world.
1: I said a native. She's a native. She's originally from PA, right?
0: Yes.
1: She's been all over the world. So, you know, we had this long year debate, and actually... He won, right? Are you familiar with the chopped cheese in New York?
2: Oh, yeah.
1: Are you familiar with the chopped cheese in New York?
2: Yeah.
1: So there's different places that make them different, whatever the case may be. And then we have the legendary Philly cheesesteak. We have some great... Check out my man Joey Merlino, Skinny Joey. I might go there after this and pick up some cheesesteaks. So we had this long debate, what was better, the chopped cheese. So at the end of the day, more people... decided that the Philly cheesesteak was better. So I had to give it up, I had to hang it up. But I'm just going to ask you, what would you think? Would you think the Philly cheesesteak is better or is it the chopped cheese?
2: I'm Philly cheesesteak all the way.
3: It's got to be Phily cheesesteak.
1: Okay,
3: yeah.
1: So they won that. Mm-hmm. So now you're from New York.
0: Wait,
1: stop. I'm asking the questions, homie. I'm asking the questions.
0: No, this ain't the express train.
1: So
0: this is the local.
1: So I got another question.
0: Yes.
2: I feel like you're backing me into a corner here.
0: Exactly.
1: The bacon, egg, and cheese in New York is legendary.
2: Oh, okay.
1: Now, let's go bacon, egg, and cheese. Have you had a bacon, egg, and cheese? Nice Italian big bacon from Howard Beach?
3: Mm-hmm. Mm-hmm. I was hungover, and it was the best one.
1: There you go. That's what she said. She was hungover, and it was the best
0: one. Why.
1: I didn't say that. She said that. But listen, what's better, the bacon, egg, and cheese or the Philly cheesesteak? And don't be biased because you live in Philly now.
2: Oh, you're gonna put the bacon, egg, and cheese up against Philly cheesesteak?
1: Yeah.
2: I mean, because they're like two totally
1: different
2: things.
1: Yeah, but they're both amazing. Like, New York
2: is
1: a staple.
2: Amazing.
1: Bacon, egg, and cheese is a staple.
0: It's a staple, but it ain't that good.
3: I know. I feel a cheesesteak.
0: First of all,
1: one at a time. Don't gang up on me. And Gabby,
0: hold on. I know her. She shop at Whole Foods.
1: Okay.
0: She don't got Save-A-Lot. They serving y'all Save-A-Lot.
1: She eats bacon. She eats bacon. She ain't Muslim.
0: Whole food. Organic.
1: Okay. So
0: grass fed.
1: Philly cheesesteak or bacon, egg, and cheese?
2: Cheesesteak.
3: Cheesesteak. Yeah.
1: We got the best pizza though. Don't deny it.
2: That I will give you.
1: New York got the best pizza.
2: Does
1: New York got the best pizza? I want to hear it.
0: Connecticut.
2: Jersey.
1: I want to hear it.
0: Jersey.
1: Jersey's neutral.
0: Gabby.
1: Jersey's not in the discussion right now. That's for another show.
2: But Phil's was right. Connecticut's They got some game up there. I'm telling you.
0: I won again.
1: Listen, man.
0: Connecticut.
1: Can we get... You know we got to get to New York tonight. Can we get into who frauded?
0: Yes,
1: we only got a little bit of time. Who frauded is the part of the show where... You can shout somebody out. You can shout out your teacher. You can shout out your boss, your neighbor, the artist, anybody. You can shout them out and say that they frauded and tell why. We're going to start with Famous Frills.
0: Listen, I'm going to tell you who frauded.
1: Yeah.
0: I made a mistake. It was my fifth grade teacher.
1: Yeah.
0: When I went to Richmond. They put me in the office. They thought I was selling drugs. I was just giving candy.
1: You were giving out Philly cheesesteaks. Let's move it along. We only got reserved time. Go ahead. Who frauded today? You can shout out anybody who gave you a bad experience.
4: Oh, I need a second to think about
1: all
4: that.
1: Right. Let's go.
3: Oh, my ex.
1: Your ex frauded? What did he or she do? I don't know.
3: He cheated and lied and spent all his money on coke.
1: On Valentine's Day?
3: Oh, no. I broke up with him before Thanksgiving.
1: So this was just recently. What's his name? Shout him out.
3: Brenton,
1: you frauded. Asshole.
0: You frauded, homie.
1: You frauded. We're going to let that one go.
0: You
1: frauded, homie. You lost a good woman. She's a political scientist.
0: Are you single now?
3: I am.
0: She's going to find you a date. Sorry, Brenton.
1: What's your IG page?
3: It's at Coriander, KOR.IANDR.
0: Philly love.
1: Yeah, don't be a weirdo, too, when you see her in the negligee doing comedy.
0: Oh, we got 30 seconds. Okay. We got 30 seconds.
1: No, we're back to you.
0: Seconds.
1: You're the guest.
0: We got 30 seconds.
4: You know what? I'm going to say... I actually don't have anyone.
1: Okay,
4: I can't think of outside my
0: man. Yo, she pushing peace. She
1: Anybody who does, when somebody gives you an opportunity and you don't do the best on the opportunity and you don't add value, you a fraud, homie. It's your boy Val the Voice. That goes out to everybody.
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3: 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It's titled Listen Anytime Here. And that is where we get a lot of people tuning in, offering suggestions, letting us know what they think about different things that we talk about. And many of them are concerned that a lot of the things that we are talking about are not being discussed in the national news media, and yet they're very, very important to the well-being of the American people. And that's, you know, very difficult to understand, but it is a fact of life. Now, I also want to say that you can hear past rebroadcasts from a while ago by going to AmericanWorkersRadio.com and just click on the Listen Anytime link, and you'll see a whole listing of the many people that have been on the program. You can hear their rebroadcasts, and of course, you'll understand what our real message is. First of all, I want to also say a very nice compliment to all of the people who have been on our show in the last few years. They've really done a lot of great work for us. I want to say thank you to a person who is with us, Bruce Bassett Powell. He's a SCORE associate from Texas. And I'm still getting a lot of good responses from people who listen to those rebroadcasts, where we welcome Barbara Ilnitska, a radio hostess, Dorothy Fortney from the Made in America store. And while I'm talking about the Made in America store, I want to remind all of you how important it is to help our small businesses, especially those that are at a distance, yet will get those products to you very quickly. 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Also, compliments to Stephen Smolchinski, an outreach service provider, and Professor Michael Bussler from Stockton University. Our engineer is Henry Chaplinsky. I'm Michael Blihash, and always happy to share some message with you that I think that you will be able to think about during the week whenever you tune in on the radio, on the internet, on social media. It's a new world, and we're part of the new world, so we have to take care of one another. And I always welcome you to send in your comments and suggestions. That's where I get a lot of good responses from people who send emails to michael@AmericanWorkersRadio.com. And I'm pleased to include those suggestions that I receive. Some of them are extremely good. Some of the suggestions that I get from people reflect the area where they're located, where they live, the states and the counties where they live, where their businesses are trying to do things to, you know, expand what they're doing, where they're manufacturing. Some of them slowed down on manufacturing. Now, some of them are trying to come back, adding new products to their service lines and all. So there's a lot of things that are being done. I agree that it is very disappointing to see that this has not been carried on by the major news media. When you turn on the media, if you just take a look at any time you tune in, It is mainly news that you could live without. A lot of it is stuff that you really don't need, hearing about this one and that one. How about the people of America, the people who are the customers, the people who use all the services here in the USA? And in fact, the people who pay for all of the services that government is providing, the people that are going to the stores, they're able to keep their stores open and serve the public. These kinds of things are never really spoken about on the national news media, and very few people in the local news media want to touch this because this represents something that, one of my customers is only an importer now, and I can't say much because I don't want to offend them. I don't want to make them look bad, like they're doing something that is not what the general public needs. But people ask me all the time, how are we going to get through what we went through in the last 5 years with all the high inflation, all the problems that happened during the pandemic that seem to just continue to go on and on and on. And it put a lot of financial stress on all of us, we the American people. And it's now been a major problem here in the United States of America, and it has to be addressed. And, you know, when I start my stuff and I do some interviews on various stations and, you know, even through my commentaries in the paper and all, I say to people, 95% of our tax dollars should be directed to American issues, not issues around the world. People say, what did you say? What was that again? I said 95% of our tax dollars should be directed to American issues, not issues around the world. I said, can you tell me any person, I'm going to ask Bruce. Bruce, can you tell me any person that you know from England or France or anywhere else, is there anybody else that's putting so much time and effort going around the world like we are in America?
0: Well, I guess so. I guess, you know, free trade is a basic principle of commerce, both international and otherwise. So I think that, you know, the U.S. is basically one of the biggest exporters and importers in the world. So that's free trade for you.
3: But, you know, Bruce, when it comes to free trade, I can understand that. But the people are saying there's just so many things Americans are involved with trying to end problems in other countries. But we're not trying to end problems in America. We're directing our people to other focuses in the world, but we're not directing our people in the regular media to tell them, hey, we have a lot of things that are going on in the United States, and we have to do something to make sure that America is always first. You know, I think that since World War II, a very nice lady who served in the Army for like 40 years, I went to an event a few weeks ago before Christmas, and she started to tell me, because she listens in on the program on the internet, and she told me that the United States became very, very involved in all these political issues in the world after World War II. She said, I experienced it. I lived. I went to school. Before 35, 40 years, a lot of our focus was, what are we going to do to make sure America is the best? She said, today, I agree with all of you guys And of course, Barbara and the good lady from the American Made store, Dorothy, I agree that there's too much focus on everything else. She said, when I went to school, we focused on what are we going to do when we leave school. In those days, Bruce, I imagine it would be at least 35 or 40 years ago. She said, in those days, we knew what we were going to do when we graduated schools. We knew if we wanted to go on to do something to manufacture. We wanted to know if we wanted to go work in a store. We knew already what was on our mind. We wanted to go work in a hospital. We wanted to go to continuing education for nursing or whatever. It was not so much technology at that time, is what she told me. And I said, well, that's interesting. She said, technology with my grandchildren, not good. She said, because we're not communicating with each other as we should. We are communicating with a device, not with each other. I said, I have to use that on a future radio program, and I'm going to make sure that you and your family get a copy of that, because she will know exactly what we were talking about. And she said, this is a fact. And she said, I'm on the way out, and my little ones, my grandchildren, are on the way in. I'm more concerned about these kids than anybody can ever imagine. People told me that in the last 5 years, she told me, and her daughter who was with her, told me in the last 5 years, inflation has destroyed a lot of their hopes, dreams, and savings accounts. How do you feel about that, Bruce?
0: I think that's absolutely true. We've just watched the most incredible bit of drivel I've ever heard in my life is the president speaking at Davos. He went on and on and on without any anything stopping him. It was absolute rubbish and lots of lies that he told. And I think that we've got to recognize that we're just one country in a major country in the world. And we've got to remain that way, I think.
3: Well, you know, that's right. And that is exactly what some of these people, even at one of the Veterans Day Christmas parties I was invited to come before. It was before the Christmas holiday, and I went, and they invited me, and they told me some of the good souls that were there, told me about their time of service and what they did and how much things have changed with all the modern equipment that they see. You know, some of their grandchildren are in the service now, and just the pictures of them, and all these new modern, all technical tanks and stuff like that. They say that it's unbelievable what has happened. However, they agree with us that America is driving itself into debt by trying to be looking into other people's business around the world. First of all, Bruce, that's what the United Nations began for, to get people together to talk about common issues, and yet we don't hear about anything that's going on in the United Nations in New York. I don't hear much about them, other than some resolution honoring this day that took place 50 years ago or something. But as far as them talking about what are we going to do to get peace in the world, not much. What are we going to do to get everybody doing good commerce with and no person or no country outshining the other, but let's have some balance of trade and all. We don't hear much about that stuff. Do you?
0: Well, yeah. I mean, that's, as I say, it's what world commerce is about. I mean, there are people who have factories here who manufacture things and want to sell them overseas, and they shouldn't be constrained. And, and there are companies that, want to sell stuff to us from other countries. And that's the way commerce has been for 30 centuries. I mean, it's not unusual for that to be.
3: Well, that's very true. But in America, and now a lot of the countries are working on more of a balanced budget type of thing. What's taken in, dollar in, is dollar out. In America, they changed this some years ago where they were able to start borrowing money. I think it was in the 70s, around the time of the 200th anniversary of the Declaration of Independence, that they could borrow money temporarily. And they got it up to $2 trillion. And then someone in the House said, we have to go back to the old way, that we don't spend more than we take in. And as everyone listening knows, you can't spend $2 if you only have $1 in your pocket, because you'll go into debt more and more and more. Now that people are getting their credit card bills, they see, wow, I went overboard. I have to do something. I have to cut back on a few things. And I don't know how many of us are not being affected by the cost of home heating bills, especially this has been a very cold winter, one of them that we haven't experienced in some years. Somebody stopped me and said to me, Michael, they were saying that the climate's going to change. It's the winters are going to be in Philadelphia, 60 and 70 degrees. Why did that never come about? I said, I don't know. I said, well, it was good publicity at the time, but Mother Nature is Mother Nature. Mother Nature is the boss of everything. But you know, Bruce, the cost of everything is now being discussed by most Americans. And I want to say a big thank you to all the people that do copy our radio link. We have thousands and thousands of people that get a copy of our weekly broadcast in email. And you can also see it on social media. Now, the thing is, if you're doing that and you're getting it and listening whenever you want, you can listen 24 hours a day from the front page of AmericanWorkersRadio.com. Copy the link and send it off to someone new, because we enjoy hearing from new people. I love to hear what people have to say about what you think, Bruce, about what Stephen thinks, about what, you know, Dorothy thought, and Barbara. I mean, these are all, we're going to have some additional guests coming on from time to time in the future. It's important that people have an outlet to talk about things that mean something to America. You know, when people tell me, I tune into the local radio program, and all I hear is complaining. This one's no good, that one's no good. But I never hear anything about, what are we going to do to get more jobs for our boys and girls in America? And you know, Bruce, when I talk about the trades and all, I don't mean only electricians and plumbers and welders. I'm talking about, there are many new trades today in technology computer, everything with computerization is everywhere. People are installing all kinds of electronic devices for security and all. There's so many new jobs out there, and people are needed even in the healthcare industry. There's just so many things out there, but there's not enough people promoting. You hear an advertisement here or there, and that's fine. But how about the actual hosts of the show promoting this is what is needed? That's something that's very strange for me to understand. The cost of everything now has to be more discussed because we can't permit our people to go down the drain. I want to say to you this too, which is very interesting. As I talk about the schools trying to do more with getting the people into various programs like computers, repairing computers, programming computers, people programming, fixing cash registers in stores, and all that. These are all very technology-driven jobs, and they're very important, and they're well-paid jobs. Then there are also people who are contact me, and I try to do what I can through many little outlets that I have. They're talking to me about people. They need people. They need people very badly for plumbing, for electronics. I just can't believe how many people they need to go into electricity, repairing electricity, rewiring with the newer stuff that's around. All that requires skills. They're well-paid jobs. And another lady told me about well-paid jobs. She said, well, I have to tell you this. This was at a pre-Christmas event that I attended as well. I noticed, Bruce, and maybe you saw them too, that many, many stores were doing a lot more pre-Christmas sales this year than I ever saw before. A lot of them started November 1st. Many were looking to move inventory because of that what they've experienced in 4 or 5 years. Today, several of those stores also not only went on to the pre-Christmas sales, but they saw that the customer base was not like it was 5 or 10 years ago. So some of the stores closed. Some of the stores closed. And as I go around, I see many of them had leases, I guess, that they last for so long. I noticed that in the new year, there are some stores that closed. There's just paper in their windows, clear paper or shades, whatever they put up when you go, you can see that it's no longer occupied. It's like they vanished in the still of the night. I don't like it. And so that's why I'm asking everybody to promote local businesses in every way possible. I know that January and February are usually times that people, once they get that bill in the mail from the credit card and shows that they, in goodwill, they spent a little too much during the holiday season. They have to cut back on things. I noticed that people are not in the stores like they were in years past around this time of year. So it's a reality that we're seeing for a long time. It's got to be that we really go out of our way to support the local stores. Also, Bruce and everybody listening, people buying online even slows down at this time of year. Because people are just saying, I have to get back.
0: They've already spent their money.
3: Yes, and I noticed that a few of the delivery services are also trying to go out of their way, and some of their employees, you probably heard that some of the biggies are downsizing employees. A lot of the trucks that they, you know, started to order and ordered as a result of all the people ordering stuff during the pandemic and having it delivered to their homes, it's not happening to the big degree that it was in the past. It's slowed down a little. And every little bit that's slowed down is a hurt on the business. And so they, in order to stay in business, they have to do something to cut expenses. And that's what's happening. So if you can support your local businesses, ladies and gentlemen, please do, because many of them are very grateful for all of us talking about things like National Small Business and Small Business Month during December, all this kind of attention that is being brought to the good things, trying to keep what we have here in America and, you know, make it grow. Another thing, Bruce, I have to tell you that many people are saying it's time for America's leaders to pay more attention to the American people. And I mean both the president and the entire 535 members of the United States Congress who are paying for all the needs and concerns of the American people, but they're also putting too much time into getting involved in all these international issues. That's why I say the United Nations should get together, agree on what's being, you know, suggested and who's going to pay the bill. You just can't look to America to pay the bill, because that only puts us into trillions of dollars in debt. And 45 years ago,
0: what the trillions of dollars are for.
3: Well, it's very true.
0: I mean,
3: Bruce, you're absolutely correct. Here is one of the biggest things that people in government that I know and I see for myself working in human services is a lot of the people that are not people who have a lot of job skills are unemployed. Many of them are, you know, in need of government assistance. We all understand. But the problem is government is not pressing for these people to go into training programs or, you know, saying that's part of what you do to get this government assistance. You have to have, you go to a class. You have to, you know, the volunteer service. When I understand that when that was put into effect, getting all these Medicaids and all these other things, you either had to volunteer or 20 hours a week, or you had to work 20 hours a week in order to get that insurance. Now, because so many jobs were lost in America over maybe a 40-year period, some of those rules and regulations were relaxed, because you can't force people who are on a government program to go and look for a job that doesn't exist. You can't force them to go and look for a volunteer position when a lot of those positions are no longer there as they were 30 years ago, 40 years ago. When President Johnson put those things in effect through the Johnson's Great Society, those rules and regulations were part of what you did in order to be eligible for that particular government program. But see, our people in Congress allowed those rules to be pushed aside because we didn't pay attention to jobs here in the United States of America. And we allow too many of our businesses to leave the country and leave our people flat. And that's something I wish would be addressed in the national news media But it's not. They're all sitting back, hoping it'll go away. And you know, Bruce, it doesn't work like that. And all of you listening now or tonight or tomorrow or during the week, whenever you have an opportunity, that's not how it, if you want something fixed, you have to pay attention to it. You know, as they say, you must spend the most time taking care of your own house or it will lose value. And that's what's happening in America. We didn't pay enough attention to our own house. Uh-oh, Bruce, you sound like you have a roofer over there.
0: I do. She, every time somebody comes to the door, she barks her head off. That's a beagle.
3: Let me ask you, Bruce, how is the weather down there in Texas?
0: Well, it's freezing. Actually, it's not freezing. We're expecting like 10 degrees or something on Saturday.
3: On Saturday and Sunday, I can't believe everywhere they're having unbelievable weather in Florida and all the states down there. And I wonder about you because this weekend coming up in Philadelphia area, it's supposed to be 20 each day as a high. So the heating bills are going to drive people insane. In addition to the credit cards and all, but I will be out and about this weekend, and I hope to see some of the people. We had a get together last Friday night at one of the local groups that I, participate with, and I listened to a lot of the things that the people have to say. It's really very interesting. They say slowly in America, we watched our businesses move out. You're absolutely right. Tell everybody you have a lot of people who agree with that. And now we're becoming a growing people paying bills for services and buying more from countries from around the world. Things that were made competitively here in the United States are now mainly being made overseas. I went to a superstore, one of these big superstores. You'll know who that is if you have a superstore around you without me saying the name. But the thing is, I went in there with a few people, and we went to see what was going on and what they have to offer. And a lot of the stuff that they're offering are things that 35 years ago, those businesses that are now having their stuff on the rack were made here in the United States. Today, 35, 37, 40 years already, it's now being made outside of America. And the manager or assistant manager of the store, we spoke and he said, well, yes, I've been here for 25 years since I've been at this store since they opened it. And he says, I'll tell you one thing. There has been no plan A or plan B as to what would happen in America if the trend of outsourcing production went outside of America as it's done for the last 30 years. Do you see that, Bruce?
0: Yeah, absolutely.

0: that would go to the cities to try to address certain issues that were needed. And there were many very wonderful programs. But as you know, the Great Society, when was that period? Around in the 60s sometime.
1: No, just after Vietnam.
0: It was somewhere in the 60s. And those particular agreements that were made with the Congress have never been updated since the late 1960s. All these entitlements that were given to the cities to try to build up things for the betterment of the people are still being funded. So some places are just using those federal dollars coming to the cities as sort of a piggy bank, just to do whatever they feel is needed. And there's no rules or regulations as to how it's supposed to be done. It's at the discretion of the people in the cities and the states that get it. That it's just insane the way these things continue to go on. And then if they have some kind of special need that they want to push, they'll just take the money from one fund and use it somewhere else. This is not a piggy bank issue. And even in many of the cities, we see that both the local mayors and the council people should be governing these dollars together. But in many cases, it's not like that. It's maybe one group or the other. A mayor may be the only person who governs, or the other side of the thing is the legislative side, the council people, the local district representatives. That all has to be reviewed. And after seeing some of the things that have happened to community groups, we're going to speak more about those things as time goes on. We're now getting close, Bruce, to the midterm elections, and people are out for blood. And I'm not saying they're talking only Democrats or Republicans. Do you see that there's a change in the minds of the people?
1: Yeah, I think so. I think that there's probably going to be more Democrats out there. I'm not going to say they're going to win, but there are going to be more Democrats than Republicans.
0: Well,
1: in the midterm.
0: You know, I did have a good conversation with a man who is thinking of running for a particular position. He's not in that position and was never in any elected office whatsoever. And he just wanted to introduce himself and to let me know that he's a supporter of Buy American and getting people back into the various levels of the workforce. And he agrees that not everything is hard work anymore, especially with all the technologies that surround us. But he is saying that there is no one in the hierarchy speaking about the common sense issues that we try very hard to do on our radio broadcast. But as we spoke, we agreed that the bottom line with all of these politicians is they have to start talking to each other and talking about issues that represent you and I, your children, my children. They're young people. They're going to have children. America has to grow, not be a stagnant place. Now, you know, I spoke to a merchandiser from a foreign country, and he goes around and he has a nice little business. He goes around and talks to store purchasers. And of course he shows them how much it costs for right now. They have everything in writing on their laptop and they come with the laptop and they tell you what's what.

0: and they can say, this is what it costs to make this particular item in America. Just say, let's say a shirt, a nice dress shirt. It costs this much to make it in America right now. I can get you two shirts for the cost of what you're paying to make one. If you do business with us,
1: right,
0: it will be sent to your store through our distributor who gets the stuff in from the docks, and we'll bring you that stuff to your door in the same exact packaging that you have right now. And you'll be able to get two or even three pieces for what you're paying now to get make one. That's a, you know, that's a very good way to present it to a businessman, especially a businessman that's going.
2: Yeah, but the problem is he's got tariffs to worry about.
0: Well, that's another issue that was brought up too by this looking to be an elected official. He said, making more in America, there is no tariffs for anything made in America. And when I talked to some of these people in the stores, he's also, by the way, he also has been going around to see what's on the minds of people, because when he's going to be campaigning in February, March, and April, he wants to be able to say he went here, he went there. I said, you're exactly what should be happening with every person looking to be elected or reelected in the country right now. They should be going around to see what is happening to the general lifestyle of the men and women who help pay the taxes and make our cities and our country great. And, you know, that's, I agree with that 100%. He agreed with that. So he said to me, you know, we document everything so good for the people who are the buyers for the stores. He said, we tell them that as an owner, you will make a lot more money and be able to share it with yourself, your investors, and your employees. You'll save on rental costs, employee costs, insurance on the properties that you're having all these things made, and all the other expenses. You can save on them simply by having one office and a sales force to keep your products moving once they arrive in the United States of America. I mean, Bruce, this guy could sell anything.
1: Yeah.
0: I thought to myself, wow, this guy's unbelievable. Now, he said it'll be nicely packaged in the same way that exactly the same way that your product is now packaged in New York. It's going to be the same way, and you'll be able to distribute it to all those companies that you do, and no one will know the difference unless you have somebody that's one of these people that looks for the label where the product's made. And this is what, so if a businessman is selling a shirt or sneakers or whatever, he doesn't want to go through all that if he doesn't have to. And this is a new mindset of a lot of people in business these days. So I did have this great person speak with me, who's an outreach representative for the foreign countries, a merchandiser, I should say. And by the way, I then told him, by the way, I'm a promoter of Support American Made. And he said, well, that's fine. My thing is, I offer my sales pitch to everyone, not concerned about what they're thinking, but concerned about how they'll think about what I'm offering them. So even when I told him that I'm a supporter of, you know, American Made, or at least getting our country back to 50-50, was not interested in that. He was only interested in turning me into a person who agrees that things should be made foreign made. He worked very hard at it. And I said, well, Bruce, it was great. It was absolutely great to see this young guy so energetic about promoting what he was there to do. We're not seeing enough of that coming from America. They saw more jobs from the country, America, and businesses that they wanted to represent and people wanting to stay here. That's the thing that I was amazed when he told me that before I told him that I'm a pusher of American made. He said, you should see how many people are putting half of their product lines in our hands to have it done elsewhere. The stuff that's, you know, most sells the most is made the most now foreign. I said, the bigger pieces are still being made in America, but like the shirts and the jeans and all the other stuff. He said, no, we're getting a big amount of people coming to us. And we go out and we make all kinds of presentations and give you every which way to save a buck. So you don't have to kill yourself trying to maintain your business. Bruce, it's made to order.
1: Yeah.
0: It's really made to order. I'll tell you this. This guy impressed me so much. And you know what I said to myself when it was over, when I was going back to my car? I said to myself, where are our American businesses doing this? Why aren't they out pushing this to stores to buy their products? I mean, you're never going to get it back to the way it was 35 years ago. It's not going to happen. There's a lot of the stuff that's been relocated to other countries. Those machines and all, you know, they're already making those products. They're not going to bring them back. A lot of our countries that were making things, it took all the mechanism to make the products and move them elsewhere. They're not going to bring it back. But with all the newer technologies and all, maybe it's time to bring some of that stuff that can be competitively made here in the United States back to the United States. We have to push job right. training of every type. Bruce, you've been through it. What it takes to manufacture, to distribute
1: yeah.
0: products and all. You've been through it for many years. You know, people tell
1: yes,
0: me
1: indeed.
0: It's not an easy business. People walk into a store. They want what they're looking for. And that's it. And people are telling me too, everywhere, you know, I should be retired 5 years ago. I can't retire because, first of all, I'm in good health, and the bosses are pleading with me because there is no big amount of people coming into the market with these types of skills. Everybody's looking for technology rather than able to take on some of the jobs that are really tough, welding and stuff like that. A chief welder at one company is like 10 years past retirement. He said it's not an easy job, but it keeps me young. And I know what the owner is talking about. He says there's very few people coming in with the type of skills needed to do some of these things. It's just, they're not there.
1: It's going to get worse.
0: Well, I don't know how... How are we going to change that, Bruce? How is that? How can that
1: well,
0: be changed?
1: Well, first of all, we've got to get rid of this administration that doesn't care a hoot for the American people or the businesses. All they do is put tariffs on them and cause huge problems. And I think that it comes from the top.
0: Well, Bruce, this election that's coming up in the spring, I think the thing that I heard too from maybe four people, they said, Michael, I want to say this to you and make sure you promote this. Promote that every candidate running for re-election have at least one person as an opponent. Now, you know, I don't follow this stuff as closely as others do, but they say, you know, our congressman has been in that job for 20 years and has no opponent.
1: That's because he's elected.
0: I know, but he's elected. But in the regular election, because this guy keeps getting elected and elected, he doesn't even have any opposition from the other party. And people are starting to get, you know, thinking about this stuff. You know, this, if I, there's no reason for me to go to vote. One woman told me, this guy is going to be in there again no matter what I do. And what am I going to do? I'm going to go to vote, and he's really the only person on the ballot all by himself. Or, and there's nobody else running against him. Or if there is, it's a token person just to have on the ballot. We've never even seen this person. They never won a debate when they're in the office for 10, 15 years. They don't want to even welcome a debate with an opponent. That's the kind of stuff, Bruce. Something has to change with this. How do you know what a person is out there ready and able to offer if you don't even allow them to speak, have an opportunity for the two candidates to speak? I don't care if it's a Democrat or a Republican or an independent. I want to hear what the quality of the person has to offer. That's not happening in a lot of places. Some people, this, especially in the smaller areas, there's no opposition. There's, it costs money to run for public office. It doesn't happen just at the snap of a finger, and money doesn't come flying in doors and windows for stuff like that. But, you know, you should be opposition. Every office should have a product to sell to the people, sell themselves, number one, and sell them, this is what I'm going to do if I'm elected. And not only use it as talk during the campaign, but use it actually for reality. I hear so often from people who tell me they've called various political offices and they're being driven insane. We had a lot of wind and all in this whole tri-state area, and it took down a lot of trees. And, you know, the stuff on the highways were directed immediately because they're run by either the federal government or the states. But when it comes to neighborhoods and parks and things like that, that's like last on the list. You got to get the roads running first. But some people tell me that they call an elected person's office, and it's all now technology. Thank you for calling so-and-so. We are now on the phone addressing the issues of other constituents. So I said, you know what, do yourself a favor just to make yourself feel better. Call up 9 o'clock at night and see if you get that same message. And they do, and they get the same message. So that means it's just an AI message or a regular answering machine message that tells you, you know, we're on the phone addressing the needs of other clients and all at 9, 10 o'clock, midnight. It's unbelievable. It's simply unbelievable how we're not being pushed aside. But it's majority of it is because we allowed this to happen. We didn't push going out to vote. The people who put up the most money to get their candidate in sell the people to the best of their abilities. Those are the people in office. Even, you know, as I've been to Washington on several occasions, and some of those people have been in there for a long, long time. And they came with the ideas that they had 40 years ago, and 40 years later, it's the same ideas. They have no new ideas to really share with the public. And that is why I say, and I said at that gathering, I feel 90% or 95% of our tax dollars should only be directed to American issues, not to issues around the world. There's one thing I will say that the president in his last term made the people in NATO pay their fair share to running NATO. For years and years, the American people picked up most of the tab. And that is something because they weren't
1: most of the tab.
0: Well, apparently,
1: it's another hoax by the president, and he bullied them into it. They were on the verge of going higher up because of the Ukraine war, but
0: this was for years.
1: British Army in NATO.
0: The NATO people admitted that they had not been asked to pay more in 15 years for whatever reason. They weren't
1: asked. That's probably true.
0: And there was nobody governing that group. There was no one governing that group to say, hey, we should all pay for what we're trying to protect the countries that are part of our group. And everybody should pay equally. And one particular country I thought was very well spoken when they said, Bruce, wait a minute. United States is across the ocean. And they're helping pay most of the bill for people on the other side of the ocean. So that was something I had no idea until it came up. And then everybody had to pay up a little more than they did before. So, I mean, there are all these issues are supposed to be, our country was going into using our money from borrowed money. And that's so we were going into debt supporting things in foreign countries. That's part of what I'm saying. We have to start looking into all that. The music means that we have to say goodbye. In Polish, we say do widzenia. Do widzenia until next Wednesday at 11. Until this Saturday at 11 or next Wednesday at 11. I wish you and yours the very best. Have a great one. Stay warm.
1: Have a great one too, Michael.

0: Hey there, everybody. This is Miles from the Motor Crew. Do you like cars? Do you like talking about cars? Do you like wasting your time endlessly searching for cars? We've got the show for you. Every Thursday at noon, I, along with Tony Kasser, Pat Colburn, and Mikey Troiano, we sit there and we just talk about whatever we're talking about this week. We love our machines, and we hope you want to come join us. So, once again, 12 o'clock every Thursday. Come see us.
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3: Good evening, everyone. It is the Scott Dorsey Show, and we are glad to be here one more time. It is awesome to do what we do and have the venue to be able to do it. It is a blessing, again, to go forward and just be able to live our dream, in a sense. And so we're thankful for what we're doing today. And how about 100-degree weather? Out of nowhere. And so it is good to be again I thought I'd never say this, a little bit of air condition, but I love the heat and I love being in this great weather. And so I'm thankful for another opportunity to be before you today. As always, we will always start off with prayer because God has given us another opportunity to be before you and to use the venue we have for the glory of his kingdom. Let us pray. Heavenly Father, thank you. Thank you for this day, for every listener joining us. Bless this conversation. Bless this time that we come together as a community. Bless every person working to make life better for someone else. Give us wisdom to speak with truth, grace to listen with compassion, and courage to keep pursuing the purpose and place in our hearts, God, your fervent diligence and resilience to keep on keeping on to make the dream possible. We pray these things in your name. Amen, amen, and amen. Today is a mixed bag of different things. How many of you like mixed nuts? How many of you like mixed vegetables? Well, today on the Scott Dorsey Show, we're going to have some mixed things we talk about, ranging from sports to politics to streaming to how do you work to get that dream? Because that's something I'm trying to do at the moment. And so here I'm trying to live the dream. You know, some fellas may even use that line, I'm living the dream. And so here we are. I'm trying, but I'm also trying, more importantly, to live by the will of God as God wants me to live and to use the opportunities that God gives me for his glory. So again, we welcome you to the Scott Dorsey Show. We hope that all are doing well. We'll say right from the beginning, if you have a comment or something you want to join on in the show, the phone number is 610-632-8601. That's 610-632-8601. So please feel free to join us today if you have a point or a conversation that you want to add to what we do. Everybody knows our show is about good people doing good things. We've had some tremendous guests in the last 2 weeks. Today, we're riding solo. Son could not be with us. My son Martin's been co-hosting with me from time to time. We hope to have him back soon and always give his wonderful viewpoint. I know that he'll miss today's show because he loves talking about what is out there over the streaming line. I know he loves to talk about movies, and so we'll talk a little bit about that, but when he comes on, we'll get even deeper the next time he's on. And so today, you know, I always say to people, I'm reminded, you know, part of my background is a pastor of Macedonia Ministries, We're located at 2633 Hillcrest Avenue in East Norriton, PA. We have noonday and 7 p.m. Bible study every Wednesday. We're looking through the book of John, doing a great work, and we take you through this process of how to study the Bible. So you're not just studying John, but you're using techniques that will help you study whatever part of the Bible that you go to and take those techniques so that you can gain more insight into the Word. So check us out every Wednesday, 12 and 7 p.m. We are on virtual. You can go to our website and get information of Macedonia Ministries. We also are, again, doing some great things. We have a health conference coming up June 6th. We're looking forward to doing some great work there, talking about mental health, talking about nutrition, talking about CPR, and also, you know, regular daily medical care. And we're looking to partner with our good friends from Mainline Health. And so it's going to be a wonderful program starting at 8:30 on June 6th from 8:30 to about 1 p.m. We'll also have some vendors there. We'll also be testing your blood pressure and some other things. So check us out here at Macedonia Ministries. We love working with people. We love inviting people to our church, but also walking with them in their personal journey, because all of us need an accountability partner, just like Nathan was David's accountability partner. He called him up on his Bed Bath and Beyond moment. And so we all need that one person to hold us accountable, even in the midst of our ups and downs of life. And that's what we do at Macedonia. And we look forward to you visiting us sometime, even online. We're on YouTube every Sunday at 10 a.m. We also have an exciting Sunday school for all ages, from bring your children with you. We make it engaging for all people, starting at 8:30 every Sunday morning. So again, check out Macedonia. It's a wonderful place to be in worship and to study the Word of God. And we're doing some things in the neighborhood, working with our local school district, volunteering, helping our children in school, doing some other things for our community. So please check us out. We're online, nbcministries.org, nbcministries.org. Check us out. Again, thank you for allowing yourself to check us out this day. We're also on Facebook Live right now at Scott Dorsey. And we're always open to your opinions and your thoughts upon what the show should be. And anytime we bring topics, everybody has a right to their opinions. So please feel free to do so. I have been interested in what's happening in sports, as you know. I am a huge Philly fan, and I love my Philadelphia sports, from the Phillies to the Sixers to the Flyers to the Eagles. I would say I'm not as well-knowledged in the hockey world, but I do like to support, and I'm glad the Flyers had a, I think, successful season. The Eagles are getting ready. We'll see what this new offense looks like. June 1st, put that date on your calendar. It is the day of possibility that A.J. Brown could be traded to who? We don't know. Speculation is leading to the New England Patriots, but I think there's going to be other teams that might be interested in him, and it'll be interesting. I think the Rams might be. I think his old team, the Titans, might be. So don't lock in just to see him go to the Pats. It might be another deal out there. We know Howie Roseman loves the work deals, but I have a funny suspicion that A.J. will no longer be an Eagle after June 1st. So we will see what happens with him. Phillies are playing well since the new manager. We'll see what happens there. And, man, I just, you know, I'm picking up my spirits. I was a little worried about what the Phillies were doing earlier, but they've come around. They're playing well. They had a great weekend. They won yesterday. So we're looking forward to seeing what they do moving forward. And those Sixers, you know, interesting. Every time my son and I, we get to talking about a team, somebody gets fired. The last few weeks, you know, the Phillies manager got fired. Last week, Daryl Morey got fired. And he's, you know, again, say what you want about him. I think that, you know, it was a difficult job for anybody. I think that we can look back now and say, hey, should we have made that Embiid contract? Should we have brought Paul George here? At first, you know, I was excited about Paul George, but again, I just think, you know, these guys have too many injuries and we'll see what we do. I don't know how you get rid of these big contracts out there between Embiid and Paul George, but hopefully the next manager can work some type of magic out. We'll see what happens. But here we go in the NBA playoffs. That San Antonio game with Oklahoma yesterday was amazing. Oklahoma City Thunder is a terrific team. They're well-coached. They're well-managed. They got great, great talent. Alexander is a tremendous player. But that Wemby is something on San Antonio. He showed up and showed out yesterday and played an incredible performance. At 7'5", this guy can dribble. He can post. He can shoot from anywhere. He is unstoppable. And so I'm just excited to see what happens. I think that's going to be an incredible series between those two teams. They, to me, are the two best teams in the NBA between Oklahoma and, of course, San Antonio. San Antonio is a great organization with a lot of great history. Always they find a way with these great players to kind of now take it to a whole nother level. They done well in the draft. And so we'll see what happens. But I definitely think that will be a seven-game series. We'll see how that rolls. And then we have the Knicks, who I can't stand, not even a little bit, never will. Can't stand them even a tad bit, even though they got Villanova players in them. You lose my backing when you go to the New York Knicks. I don't care who you are. I just can't do it. I can't root for the Knicks. They talked a whole lot of trash about my Sixers since winning last week. We're not a good sports town. Do they remember we go in and spank the Giants? Do they remember we do it to the Mets also? Our fans take over the Mets and also Giants Stadium. So please, you know, give me a break about how great you are as fans. You're front runners. You're front runners. You only show up when the Knicks are in the playoffs, okay? Give me a break. You're not that great of a fan base. I give Spike. Spike's there doing the ups and the downs. Spike Lee's there. But when I see all these other stars, there's a few of them, but come on now. You know, we'll see what happens. I'm rooting for Cleveland. I will not root for any New York team. I'm just sorry. I can't do it. And so here I am. This is what I'm trying to do. Again, let's go Cleveland Cavaliers. Let's see what Donovan Mitchell can do. Let's see if James Harden can shake off that whatever it is of being able to rise and get to a championship and do his thing. So here, you know, the question is, can I root for the Knicks? No, sorry. And, you know, no love lost between you New York Knicks fans. God bless you. Wish you well. But you'll be sitting home soon. All right? And seeing hopefully the Cavaliers and whoever comes out of that crazy Western series. So we're looking forward to it. You know, I love my NBA. I'm thankful to be able to have Prime and streaming services, because here's the reality. If you don't have some of these streaming services, you can't watch some of the games, and that's a shame, because if you were like my dad in his day, he loved basketball. But at the same time, he had cable, but he didn't have all these streaming services we have now. So here we have a day and time where, you know, everything is on streaming. And, you know, they show some of the games on the network, but you have you know, like last night or the night before, that seven game between Cleveland and Detroit. I watched it, I think, on, it was either Prime or Netflix. I get the two of them confused. But, you know, again, everybody's about making money. And unfortunately, I think the old-timers who may not have all of that streaming services sometimes get locked out and not be able to watch the game. So, hey, you know, it's unfortunate, but everybody's about how to make that dollar. And I hope one day that it doesn't become all streaming and that we, you know, get off the regular networks or even the cable. But hopefully, you know, we'll see. I don't know how greedy some of these sports will get, but you see it with the NFL, you see it with baseball, and now you see it with basketball. And I'm not going to buy Peacock because I don't even think they're a good streaming service. So, and I barely want Prime and Netflix, but I watch it, and they got me hooked right now. We'll talk about in a second what series and what things are popping up on those streaming services. So, again, let's see what happens in the NBA, and let's see if Wemby can take it over and become the next Jordan, because it's going to be interesting to see what happens in the next few weeks and who makes it to the NBA title. I love my basketball, so you're going to have me talk about it every time I can. So that leads us to the next conversation. What's streaming in the world right now? What is streaming in the world right now? What is streaming? What is streaming? What is on Netflix? What's on Prime? What is on AMC Plus? What's out there that's got you binging and watching and staying up late and sometimes to the early morning? I know some of y'all, tell the truth, some of y'all like to watch some of these shows and watch the whole series in one day, okay? Now, there are some great ones that I either recommend or that I've recently watched that might be entertaining, that might be something, you know, everybody has their different genre. I love certain things. I love action movies. I love political movies. I love spy movies. Got to say, I'm not so much into the big romance type of things, even though I'll find one or two that might capture my attention, but I ain't going to say too much because, you know, we men just don't talk about those kinds of things. But I will say lately what's been catching my attention has been Nemesis on Netflix. This is a crime drama. I watched it last weekend. It's about a cat and mouse battle between a determined detective and a criminal mastermind who's trying to act like he's legit, but, you know, he's doing his thing behind the scenes. And it's constant, you know, action. It has heist, thriller, energy, strong tension between the main characters. And my take is, you know, the storyline was strong. But again, it's, you know, I know some of these series, I think it's 8 episodes. And whenever I see that, I know normally it's going to come back with additional episodes or a new season, however it does. But I just thought the ending was weak and kind of left you kind of hanging. I that was just me. You know, again, it was a strong storyline, but the ending kind of leaves you too much hanging maybe. And that can frustrate some people who like a more cleaner payoff, you know. Something that can clean up what has been shown to us and then take us into next season and start all new. At least that's where I am. But, again, it's some good characters. Check it out if you like action. Again, it's, you know, bad guys, good guys, criminal detective against, a criminal mastermind, you know. So, hey, might be worth a while in checking it out. Then you have The Boys. Now, I got to tell you, somebody recommended me some seasons ago. This is a show that's been around for a while. It has its own, I mean, it has a strong popular base of people who love to watch it. It flips what superhero stories look like. It flips it upside down. I'm just saying. And instead of giving you what, noble heroes, it talks about, you know, these looking at these superheroes as corrupt, dangerous, and power-hungry public images. And so that's part of what makes it smart and why people like it, because it takes what these superheroes and their integrity, and it flips it all around and really makes them bad guys. But my issue with it has not been the characters. I think the actors are great actors. There are some known actors that are in it. I just got thrown off by the violence. And, you know, there's some times where you watch a show and the violence is like, did you have to do all of that? Like, it goes overboard. And so it's one of those things that I think you want to, you know, it may not throw you off. It did with me. I mentioned The Boys because I believe their last show is coming this week. It will be the end of the series. And so for those who are locked in, and one day I'll get back to it. I just got turned. And sometimes that happens to me. I get in the midst of a series and then there's something that just turns me off. And then I'll get back to it and then I'll watch it again. I've had that happen on a few occasions, and that's what happened with Boys. But it is coming to an end, I believe, this week. So, again, we'll see what happens and what people will be saying about that show. Someone mentioned Landman. I love Billy Bob Thornton. I think he's a great actor. I think he has, he can take a character and just do wonders with it. I there's just something about how he acts. His the way he does his lines are just fantastic, and he can be annoying in a lot of situations. He is, but I love the way he acts. I think Landman, from what I've seen, I haven't seen the whole series. I've seen just spots of it, I think I've heard good things. Demi Moore with a Southern accent should be interesting, but again, I think Demi does a lot of good things. And so we'll see. I have to check that series out from beginning and give you a real input to it. And so Landman is, like I said, I'll check anything out with Billy Bob Thornton. I think he's a great actor again and always interesting. He plays some very interesting characters in the movies he plays in. Another one for me that is interesting, it will be out tomorrow, Tom Clancy, Jack Ryan. I am a huge Jack Ryan, from Harrison Ford to Alec Baldwin. There's a lot of guys that have played Jack Ryan. The movie is coming out tomorrow on Prime. It should be interesting because it's the first time they're not doing a series. Prime did 4 seasons of Jack Ryan. And this season, they are doing just a movie. So, again, it's not a bad way or a bad take, but I am interested in seeing what happens to Jack Ryan in this great series. Tom Clancy does a great job. It's one of the best creations. I've followed, like I said, all of Tom Clancy's Jack Ryan stories. So I believe tomorrow on Wednesday will be the premiere of Ghost Wars, and it will be interesting to see what happens in this series, or not a series, but a movie, and how that plays out, how that looks. I'm always wanting, they can keep making Jack Ryan's movies or shows or episodes or however they want for me, because I will watch every one of them. That's one of my favorite all-time shows, movies, and series. Again, I'm a big Tom Clancy fan. I think he just does a wonderful job. And that's my kind of movie. Little espionage, little, you know, world affairs, politics, all of that kind of wrapped up in things. You can't beat it. So check out that tomorrow as Jack Ryan Ghost Wars comes out. Also, Man on Fire, Man of Fire. Great movie by Denzel. I don't know if it gets a lot of play by certain people, but Man of Fire is a great, great movie, entertaining. It's been made a few times by different characters. I think Scott Glenn, early in 1987, and then again Denzel did it, and now we have a new character. I think his name is Yahya Abdul-Mateen. I may have butchered that name, but he's a good actor. He's a very good actor. I love the way he does the Creasy character, John Creasy. You know, comes with a whole lot of stuff, but a lot of action in these 8 episodes. A little different from the typical Man on Fire movie. Little twist and turn. And I got to say, I like what they did and the way they did some things different from the movie. I was wondering how they were going to make it an 8-episode show, but they did it. And it looks like it's going to continue into a new season. And I like the way they ended it clean, but they also got you fired up for what may come in the next episodes as they go into the new season. So check out Man on Fire. This is about the character called John Creasy. He's a former Special Forces guy. He's battling PTSD, who's drawn into this conspiracy while protecting this young survivor who is the daughter of one of his best friends. And so the reason, you know, I say to people, keep revisiting this story because it's not just good action, but it's also about redemption, loyalty, and grief. So check it out. I think you will be surprised that it will keep your attention and you may like it if you are into good action movies. Amen. Now, this next one is not so much streaming. You can get this on cable. I am going to self-admit that I don't necessarily say I like it, but I find it humorous. I find it almost obscene. I find it sometimes to be laughable. 90 Day Fiancé. Like, who watches 90 Day Fiancé? My wife does, okay? It's pure. And I got to tell you, it's trashy, it's ridiculous. These individuals, they either go online, they go to these foreign countries, and they meet somebody and then want to get married as soon as they see them. It's ridiculous, you know? But I know there's people that actually do it in real life, and so it's like, come on, you know? But it is humorous, and then they do like, you know, like Bravo and Andy Cohen does his housewife thing. It's similar to that. They bring these characters back after, all the shows are done, and they talk about where they're at. It's just it's ridiculous. But if you need a laugh, if you need, like, you don't want to deal with, like, normal TV or regular TV, and you just need something that makes no sense, and you just want to laugh at the folk, I guess so. You know, it's like, you know, no drama. You know, my wife doesn't like a whole lot of dramatic TV, but I got it. It's simple, it's funny, and sometimes absolutely ridiculous to see some of the things that happen when these people decide rather they're going to get married after entering the United States. Sometimes I think it's all about a visa, let's be honest, okay? And they, you know, are they, you know, what's going to happen when they come back to the States? What's the family drama? All this kind of stuff. You know, hey, you know, sometimes you need to just say, watch some non-dramatic TV, I guess. Now, my next show might be a surprise. It might be a surprise. Rooster on HBO. Funny. And it's just, you know, it's interesting because it's set on a college campus It follows this author whose already complicated life. It gets even messier when he tries to support his daughter, who's also teaching on campus. And it dwells into that personal and professional turmoil. This guy is always saying something that is not politically correct, and he's always being drawn into, I guess, this group on campus that always is checking his political correctness. And it's funny. It's something that, you know, sometimes when I say there's shows that catch you by surprise and you're not quite sure if they're that funny or not, and I just happened to watch it one time, it caught my attention, and it is great, you know, because sometimes you need that humor and you can't always live on the drama and all the other stuff. So I love watching some shows that surprise me, and Rooster was one of those shows that actually surprised me. I think it's one of HBO's great new shows that are out. And it's not one of those shows that tries to be funny. It's just natural. It's just, you know, some things just make you figure out things. And here's a guy who's, you know, he's divorced. He has his daughter going through drama on campus. His ex-wife is coming back and forth out of his life. And he is a famous writer who writes these different, what I call, beach novels. And, you know, he begins as a professor on campus and kind of reliving his boyhood kind of thing. So check out Rooster. It comes on HBO. It finished up, I think, 2 weeks ago. But it is a good series. You can do it on demand and binge out on it. I'm not sure how many episodes it is, but I wish it was longer, to be quite frankly with you. But, hey, you know, it is something to catch, and I think you'll enjoy it. So those are my shows. I know other people have other shows that they might like, but those things are things that are, I think, very good. And, you know, as summer is coming and you want to binge on a few things and watch a few shows, hey, they're out there. If you have any recommendations, always send me, whether it's on here on virtual, on the chat, or some other places, please, I'll check it out and see what they are. But it's always good to watch these shows now. You can watch everything, you know, through streaming. That's the good thing about it. You have to pay for many of these services, but there's some good shows that are coming out that will actually be something you may like. Well, what is special about today? It is voting day. It's primary day in the state of Pennsylvania, right? And so the question I have, did you vote today in the Pennsylvania primary? Did you do it by mail, or did you go into wherever your voting station is? My hope is that you did. Here's the sad part. Because I am an independent voter, I can't vote in Pennsylvania primaries. We'll talk about that later. But, hey, you know, that is something to one day hopefully will be legislated and taken care of, because I believe it is something that, you know, we should have the opportunity, in my mind, as an independent voter, to vote for primaries. And we may, as independent voters, help determine to get some folk who shouldn't be running as leads of their party, are, you know, because in the end, some of these guys who win their party nomination are sometimes not the best individuals. And without independents voting in these primaries, sometimes we get things or get people that neither party we want. And so hopefully there'll be a rise in independent voters who will vote for sound individuals and won't be tricked by some of these con men, especially the one who is in the White House right now. Sorry, my Republican friends, I got to call a spade. That's who he is. And he con all of you. And now what's happened? You know, higher gas prices and everything else is happening. we're in a war that we shouldn't be in. And, you know, but getting back to voting, we have an interesting election happening here. Dwight Evans' seat is up for grabs. He is retiring. And so here we have Chris Rabb and Sharice Street, who are in a battle, I think, for this seat. In all transparency, I know Chris Rabb. I know him. My daughter used to work for him in his office. So I do know him. Do I have a winner in this situation? All I will say about Chris is never give up on him. He is a great campaigner. You can say what you want about his policies and what he does, but he campaigns, boy, as good as anybody I've seen. So Sharice definitely has the name. He has the street history. He's been around. He's been head of the Democratic

there. And so remember that, the state of Georgia, the state of, I believe, North Carolina, Alabama, Arkansas, and Idaho are other states that are happening. Kentucky, Representative Massey, who kind of led in moving to make sure the Epstein files got released, who is a Republican and who Trump is working very hard to get rid of. Be interesting to see if he is able to escape the primary and win. That's in the state of Kentucky. So we'll see what happens. He's one of the few Republicans that have kind of stood up to Trump, not only in the Epstein files, but also against this war. So, you know, what's been happening is in the Republican Party, should I say the Trump Party, because he's primarily has taken it over. I can't even recognize what Republicans are anymore. But we'll see. We'll see if Massey's able to stay off the Trump power and be able to win. That will be very interesting in the state of Kentucky as he's running for his congressional spot. And so we'll see what happens. Let me get back to this point again, independent voting, which is something I think you can't take for granted. I think some people don't want to recognize that independents are alive and well and that independent voters can determine elections because, again, if you look at Trump, you looked at Joe Biden, independents swayed, I think, both of those elections. And so they cannot be taken for granted. And so there are more independent voters out there than people recognize. They're bigger than both parties. And so they can swing an election in many different ways. And so that's my point is that I believe, you know, independent voters, again, it gives more voters getting a voice. If independents pay taxes, they follow the issues, they care about their communities, many people believe they should not be shut out of one of the most important stages of an election process. So just take that in mind. Primaries often decide, especially when many of these districts are capped, like they are, you know, again, they're already fixed for all intents and purposes. And they're so heavy Republican, or they leaning in so such a one-party favor. It's important that you have those who are independents making those choices in primaries. So if they're in a heavy Democrat or heavy Republican one, primary where the race is effectively decided in the primary, like this race going on between Rab and Sharif Street, you know, you're excluding independents, and it means many voters have no meaningful say. It's already predetermined who's going to win in November. Again, it could also encourage broader candidates, allowing independents to participate. And many push candidates to speak to a wider range instead of only appealing to those who are the most loyal party base. And I got to say some things here also is that here we have Pennsylvania keeps independents out of party primaries. But we also want to remember that states like Georgia, Alabama, and Arkansas allow student independent voters to participate. North Carolina also allows unaffiliated voters to take part, while Idaho is more restrictive. So keep that in mind. Other states do allow independent voters to participate in their primaries. And so here, again, it also reflects what I call how many people, you know, again, identify politically. A growing number of voters who do not want to register with all the things that are happening in Washington and what we're seeing both Democrats and Republicans failing to do. You have a lot of people who are now identifying themselves as independent voters. And so, again,

these supporters of reform, they argue that, again, this should be an opportunity for every individual who is a taxpayer and a voter to vote in this primary season. So take that in as we go forward. So again, we'll see how the election plays out. I am an election junkie. I like watching election results and seeing what happens and following what is going on in our country. And hopefully, as we see things, we'll get an idea of what November will look like. But stay involved. Don't complain about the political system if you are not voting. And yes, they are trying to steal and take away our power, our voting, because, again, there's a fear of people who look like me, who are my skin color, being able to make decisions. And so they want to take us back to the days in which our votes really didn't matter. And so we've come too far. People have died for the right to vote. And so we must stand tall and vote and fight that our rights are never taken for granted. And so as they try to eliminate African-Americans, black, brown figures who are in Congress all through the South, you see it. They're trying to eliminate their office and their ability to represent people of all backgrounds. It is a mess. I can't curse, but it's a mess. And it's something that we should not just take for granted. But these are times where we've got to say wrong is wrong. And we see the foolishness. And as I always said, what happens in the dark will be exposed in the light. And I believe God doesn't like ugly. So watch out when you try to do the wrong thing. So keep that in mind. All right. And so, but exercise your right to vote. Whatever way you vote, that's your business. But again, you can't complain if you're not voting. If you have issues with your government, rather local elections or national elections or area elections, whatever election is, take the time. Rather you do it by mail or rather you do it in person. Don't let this opportunity go by without exercising your right. Except, as I said, not to cry about it, I have to wait it out until November because I'm an independent voter. And so we'll see what that brings. But in November, I can tell you, I'll be voting. I'll be ready and registered and ready to vote and to vote to take out this foolishness that is happening currently in Washington, D.C. So that leads me to our next topic as we start to roll to the end of our show. How can we make that dream reality? I told you this was a mixed show, mixed nuts, mixed vegetables, you know. So we're mixing it up today. How do we make those dreams possible? You ever have a dream? You ever have, you know, hey, when I was younger, you know, there were times where I wanted to do some different things in my life. You know, hey, every kid grows up, and especially in Philly, and, you know, my dream was about wanting to be in the NBA or play a professional sport or do something of that nature. And I didn't, you know, it didn't happen for me, but, you know, I did run track. I did was able to get to college and do some great things with my wife and made our wonderful family. So it helped me in certain aspects of my life. And so I did have those dreams. And then I went on from there saying, what am I going to do in life? And was I going to be a lawyer or run for politics? And I did a little bit of that. And so I ran for office for school board and won two elections, lost one and won two. And so I've done a little bit of my dreams. And now here I am living another dream, coming to people as I speak to you today on the radio. I'm living my dream, being able to talk to people in this platform.
And so here we you know, what is your dream? How do you identify your dream? What are things that help us get to dealing with making that dream a reality? And so one of the things I've always thought of, identify the dream clearly. Name it. Do not just say, I want better or I want more. Say exactly what the dream is. Do you want to start a business? Do you want to write a book? Do you want to go back to school? Do you want to launch a ministry, plant a church, buy a home, or change careers? A dream gets stronger when you define it. My dream is to take this show to being on the radio every day, maybe a half an hour or something of that nature, but maybe one day that will become reality. Know why it matters. Ask yourself, why this dream? Why? Is it in your heart? Is it about purpose, providing for your family, healing service, freedom, or leaving a legacy? When your reason is clear, your motivation gets stronger. So think about that as you dream. What are other things? Be honest about, if you have a dream, be honest about where you are right now. Take a real look at your current situation. What do you already have? What do you don't have? What are things that will help you get to where you need to go? But it has to start from somewhere. And so, again, you want to also think about, what's a practical plan? Some of us are not great planners, but you have to figure out, what's my plan to get to where I need to be? And so make that practical plan. Your dream can become reality, but there's got to be a plan in the process. Think about it. And then next, you start with a consistent action. What am I going to do to get to my dream? What am I going to do to make my dream a reality? Start with a consistent action, all right? Start with the, do not wait until everything is perfect, because nothing is, that's not reality. It's never going to be perfect to make your move. It's never going to be everything sets up, lines up. No, it's not going to work just that way. Start with an action. Start saying, today I'm going to move forward to make this dream a reality. Make that phone call right now. I say to you, if you're dreaming of something and you want to make a move, make that phone call right now. Make it right now. Call right now. Hang up for me and make your call. All right? And then start, save that first dollar, write that first page, register the business today, May 19th. I'm starting my dream to become a reality. And then what happens next? What happens next? What can I do next? And so when I'm thinking, create accountability, tell somebody trustworthy, hey, this is what I want to do. Because when you start to share with other people, you start to make, okay, this is what I want to do. I want to make this dream right. I want to make this dream right. So we'll see what happens. Adjust without giving up. Some things, some plans need adjustment. You got to move and you got to make some adjustments on how to go forward. Stay committed through setbacks you're going to have. Sometimes you're going to get, you know, knocked down. You're going to get scratched up. You're going to get disappointed. You're going to be in a situation where it's looking like the dream might not be reality. But I say to you today, in the name of Jesus, keep moving, my brothers. Keep moving, my sisters. Keep moving, children. Don't let anybody tell you you cannot make your dream a possibility. And so what that leads to me this evening, when I'm talking about dreaming, and when I looked at this topic, I had to look inwardly to myself. You know, I'm blessed to be pastor of a great church. I'm blessed to have a wonderful family. I'm thankful for all the things that God has done. The one thing I always wanted to do is what I'm doing right now at this particular hour, 6 o'clock every Tuesday. And my dream is always to be on the radio
and I like to be on the radio, and hopefully one day that will happen, where I am on the radio every day, you know, because I think that's my dream. I can do this. I am one that I know I need certain things. I'm working on certain things to be able to put me in that position. Because right now, sometimes in the midst of your dream, you have to make the dream reality. I put my money where my mouth is. I'm supporting my own show. But one day I know that I can't continue to do that. Or if I want to make it happen, I might have to go back to working another job along with pastoring to be able to support the show. And quite honestly, you know, sometimes you have to make sacrifices for the dream to be a reality. And that's, if I have to do it, I will do it, because the dream to me can become a reality. So again, think about, there's going to be sacrifices. And so I say to, you know, in my own dream, my hope again is to be on the air every day, to talk about these different things, to bring hope to people, to bring encouragement, to bring laughter, to bring being involved in building relationships with people and helping them grow through their ups and downs of life. You know, bringing the, what I call bringing the pastor from the pulpit to the radio, and being able to be an individual that I am when I'm in the pulpit to where I am today, speaking to you live and well. So again, as I work on my own dreams, I say to you, let's work on our dreams together. Let's make dreams come true together. Let's start today to make those dreams come together. So what I ask for you, pray for me as I go and try to make what we're doing here on the Scott Dorsey Show a national show, a show that others will hear. And you in your dream, I believe that you can also make your dream reality. But as we go through, let us pray for one another, because prayer is powerful. So I'm going to end today's show by praying out. I prayed in, and I'm going to pray out. Lord, we know you are awesome. We know, Lord, you hear all things, you see all things, and there is nothing more greater than you. And Lord, so you see our dreams. You've given us the vision. You've given us the opportunities. You've provided us the tools. You've given us the gifts. And through you and through your power, Lord, open our eyes. Help us, Lord, to not regret. Help us not to be reluctant. Help us to have the spirit of Nehemiah, who went out and took care of building a wall, though he was not a wall builder. Give us the strength to have courage and to have faith in you, that, Lord, when you give us things, help us to build upon it in the way that you want us to do. Even those who doubted Noah, Lord, were those who may not have ever seen a boat in the midst of a desert. But, God, you gave him a vision. You showed him the way, and he was obedient. Help us to have that same obedience. Help us to trust in you day in and day out. And as the dream becomes reality, lead us not to have an ego and think that we did it on our own, but it was through the grace of our Lord and Savior, Jesus Christ. So tonight, have a good day, have a good rest of the week, and may God bless you and keep you, and check out the Scott Dorsey Show next Tuesday at 6 p.m.

0: 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Kicking back? 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We believe it looks a little different. 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It looks like advancing to meet today's veterans where they are, lifting them up, and strengthening the bond that unites us. 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
10: Good morning, America. How are you? It may not be morning when you're listening, and you may not be in America, but wherever you are, I'm wishing you morning, because morning is a time for a new day, opportunity. you know, perhaps some sunshine, you know, a lot of good things happen in the morning. So a good morning, even if it's not morning to you. I'm excited about today's show. We have our guest today is Nick. You'll meet him in a minute. And Matt Wampler is back, founder and CEO of ClearCogs, who was on one of our previous shows, and he's going to co-host with us today. Good morning, Matt.
11: It's the beginning of my hostile takeover of the Founders Forum.
10: Here we go. He's an aggressive entrepreneur. And we have Nick Martin with us. I'll formally introduce Nick in a minute. But in the meantime, I want to talk to you guys, because I know you both like the subject about AI. It's on everyone's tongues these days. You know, it's changing every day. So, and on your show, Matt, you got to talk about a little bit what you're seeing. Let's start with Nick this time. I usually start with the co-host, but let's start with Nick because you have a little different view of AI and where it's going. So what are your thoughts?
12: Yeah. Well, thanks for having me, Mark. Matt, good to see you. For me, as a entrepreneur, somebody who I think I consider myself tech savvy, it feels like it's the first time in my life where I'm starting to feel behind on a subject because AI is moving so quickly. And so I started talking to one of my business advisors, some of my friends that are more in the AI space of like, how do I just stay up to date on this? And I started listening to a lot of podcasts because that's how I get information on business ideas and on AI. And some really interesting stuff's coming out right now in terms of, I'm sure people, if they follow the space, have heard of like agentic AI and having agents to do things. And those are mostly limited to different applications. So you're talking to Salesforce, you're talking to whatever platform, but there hasn't been anything yet that talks to all of them and really acts as that assistant to you, like you log into your computer and you say, I have a business meeting here and I need to book travel, look at my customer list and see how much money I have in the bank, all in one thing. That's called Model Context Protocol or MCP. And they're starting to get into the space. Anthropic with Claude is starting to, is the pioneer behind this. And we're starting to get into some really interesting territory. So,
11: do you think that's the future? Do you think it's going to be a one model that you deal with that outsources everything? Or do you think we're going to have different agents that I'm going to interface with based on what I want?
12: I think where it seems to be going is you'll still have those agents that represent the individual apps, but then say, Carbon Reform or your company ClearCogs would have its own customized agent that would talk to all those other agents. That's where I see it going, where there's still, it's agents talking to agents, not one agent to rule them all necessarily.
10: You know, I my context on history is a little different than your guys of technology, because I was old enough to have been at the 1964 World's Fair. And I remember the biggest thing that made an impression upon me was, I think it was GE had, or AT&T or somebody had picture phones. You know, we were going to have phones with that you could talk to people, and they had it on the Jetsons. And all those years of mobile phones, I kept saying, where's the picture phone? Whatever happened. Then all of a sudden, we bypassed that. We got these little devices that are everything, you know, that you can watch movies on, that you can talk to people, you can see each other. And I think of this, so my frame of reference is the Jetsons and Rosie the Robot, right? So to me, what you're talking about with agents is they're really like virtual robots in a sense, or what we thought the robots were going to be. Like, I don't really think we're going to have a robot that walks around serving you food in the house and, doing all that.
11: It's in the works.
10: But I'm sure that is too. I'm sure in restaurants they'll be using them. But I think it's more so that it's like a robotic kind of agent is going to be handling your whole life for you in the way that you're talking about it. Nick. So,
12: yeah, it's exactly right. Yeah. I mean, we thought initially it was going to be a lot of these blue collar jobs that we're getting rid of, but now it's white collar computer scientists that are being replaced. And now everybody's called a prompt engineer, which basically means I'm really good at talking to AI. Right. And that's now who's paying, getting the jobs at Google and whatnot.
10: Yeah, it's funny because that's what they're saying in manufacturing a few years ago. They said, your job's not going to be replaced by technology if you know technology. But meaning that if you can talk to AI and you know how to conduct the technology, then you'll have a job. Otherwise, you probably won't.
11: Yeah, AI is not going to take your job. Somebody using AI is going to take your job.
10: Exactly. Right. Yes, another way to say it. Well, good conversation there, fellas. So Nick Martin, let me introduce him, is co-founder and COO of Carbon Reform, a climate tech startup which is transforming commercial buildings into high-performance spaces through improved indoor air quality, energy efficiency, and carbon removal. Their modular retrofit technology offers a profitable, sustainable, and scalable solution to the climate crisis, reducing emissions while cutting HVAC energy use. Nick brings a background in chemical engineering, went to my alma mater, by the way, the University of Delaware, which is a big school for that, for chemical engineering. And also he has public sector innovation in his background to his work building a healthier and low carbon future. So again, welcome, Nick. And I just want to say that we talked about this offline, and we'll get to it later, but we talk about the scalable solution to the climate crisis, but that's not why everyone comes to you. And we talked about the motivation. We'll get to that a little bit later, but it definitely is a byproduct or a primary product of what it is you do, which I congratulate you on, because I think that's really important, a lot more importance than a lot of people put on it, I think. So, Nick, where I'd like to start is because everybody has a reason why they became an entrepreneur, and you have a personal story that was not, you know, not pleasant that pushed you in that direction. So if you're open to it, let's talk about that a little bit.
12: Of course. And I, you know, we were talking about this beforehand. I do think I always had the bug looking at, you know, decisions I made growing up. I didn't tell you this story, Mark, before, but I think it's always a fun and cute way to start is I used to not eat my Halloween candy and upsell it on the bus for the weeks after to kids. And like, you know, I'd find new business models for the lemonade stand as opposed to like, why would I just sell pure lemonade? So my dad was also, he owned a chimney sweep company growing up. So I was exposed to that, you know, him working late, talking to customers. So I always had the bug. I would say really what lit the fire under me to really jump in head on at an earlier age is the unexpected passing of both of my parents about 15 months apart. And this was in 2017 to 2018. And I'm the oldest child. It was unexpected. So as you can imagine, there was a lot of stuff that I had to like jump in, stop life, clean up, understand how things worked that I knew nothing about estate law or about, you know, 401ks and finance and what have you. And I think it taught me a couple of things that really helped me personally and just professionally in this entrepreneurial endeavors is one, I can learn anything if I just put my mind to it. So it helps me when I go into, for example, I'm in HVAC, know nothing about the space, but I didn't know anything about some of those things like estate law when my parents passed. And, you know, I just trust my gut that I'll be able to understand it enough and just like dive right in.
10: I didn't think about that, but you did have to learn a lot quickly. So when you know you have to, and then you look back, you say, well, that wasn't so hard. I could do that again, you know?
12: Yeah. Yeah. Cause some of that stuff, it's a grim way to look at it, but the world does not stop when it seems to stop for you. So a lot of things can happen. And if you don't have the right understanding or support systems in those times of crisis, like it's, you know, really bad implications that can affect you just personally and your family down the line. And so that was a life lesson. And then the other part is life is short. It's unexpected. You don't know what's going to happen next. And when I see that from a business standpoint, when I talk to founders, you know, there's never a right time to start a company. So why not start it today? And that's really what pushed me into it.
10: Matt wants to ask you something quickly.
11: Yeah, Nick, I'm sitting here at the radio station. You got a beautiful view of the Philadelphia skyline, and all I can see are these giant HVAC units on every rooftop. And I guess I've never really looked and noticed them, but they're everywhere. I mean, how big of a problem is this, or big of an opportunity is this, and why hadn't it been done?
12: Yeah, selling the technology for us right there, Matt. I appreciate it. Perhaps I can do a quick of what a carbon capture is and why the opportunities in the built environment. I'm all about utilizing existing infrastructure to solve whatever problem is in the world. I think that's really an exciting opportunity as opposed to building new stuff, because that's not always the answer. And we have, as you've seen, large buildings, cities around the world, urbanization. How can we use that to our advantage specifically as we're doing it with climate? Well, those large HVAC systems on tops of buildings that you might see if you're in a high rise or you've seen on a parking garage, that's what moves billions of tons of air through just commercial buildings in the US alone. We're not talking about other countries around the world. So that got us thinking of, if we're trying to solve this climate crisis, specifically of carbon emissions, it's really tough to capture carbon dioxide, which is one of the drivers of global warming. It's really tough to capture it in the middle of the atmosphere in Iceland or in the South Pacific, because it is a fraction of a percent of the total air volume. So you're capturing like a little, it's a needle in a haystack of getting that right molecule.
11: Yeah, it's like going into the ocean. It's everything's just floating around versus a stream where it's all coming to you.
12: Right. And it's higher concentrations because humans inside of the buildings are also exhaling CO2. So you actually have an opportunity to capture, get a better bang for your buck, I guess I would say, of removing it inside of the building before it becomes dispersed and diluted outside.
11: Was that a novel idea? I mean, or is this something people had written papers on? Like, there's an opportunity here.
12: I think there's a lot of industries that are like this, or a lot of topics where there definitely was academia talking about it. There was some research around the effects of CO2 on indoor air quality. There was talks about, we spend so much energy on heating and cooling in our buildings. Yeah. And the solution was always like, let's make a more efficient HVAC system. Everybody was so focused on efficiency and not on conservation, which is really what these conversations always come back to. We were taught, I'm sure you guys in school, was it's conservation at the end of the day. Let's reduce first. And people weren't going back to that. And that's what we're hoping to tackle here.
11: Just needed somebody like you to stand up and say, we're going to go do it.
10: So actually, I'd like to back up just for a second. So we talked about the need for it and the fact that it's, you know, it's not, you know, that you're approaching a little differently. But how did you go from your entrepreneurial instincts to choosing this as your business?
12: It was I guess you could say right place, right timing, right co-founder. I knew from previous experience and conversations, I didn't want to do something by myself because it gets very lonely as a solo founder. Matt, I don't know. Are you solo?
11: I have a co-founder, and I couldn't imagine a world if I didn't.
12: Yeah, it's the way it's especially when, you know, one of us is having a low, the other's having a high, and we balance each other out. It's nobody really else gets what you're going through unless it's another founder. Your team doesn't, your family doesn't, your investors don't if they haven't been founders. So
10: By the way, you've met at least one of my partners, I know, and I in the financial services business, I'd always done it myself, and it was hard. And yep. This time, I came in with three partners, and it's a humongous difference. So yep. I'm with you on that.
12: Yeah, and in my case too, I knew I wanted to do something in the clean energy climate space, but it wasn't until I met Joe, my co-founder, in 2019, she was getting a PhD in material science and engineering at the University of Delaware. So we have that connection. And
10: go Blue Hens.
12: Started talking. What's that?
10: Go fighting Blue Hens.
12: Yeah. One of two female mascots in the country. I think that's the, I don't know if we're,
10: I think when I was in school, it was the only one, I think, but maybe, yeah. But anyway.
12: And her and I started talking at this event that we happened to both be at, and shared a lot of the same values of, one, how can we solve big problems, especially climate, with unique solutions that use existing infrastructure, actually democratize access to the technology, because, you know, back to the AI conversation too, how do we make sure AI gets in the hands of everybody at the same rate? So it's not just the Fortune 500s, but how do small businesses get access to it? How do disadvantaged communities get access to it? Same thing with climate solutions, you know, climate disproportionately affects third world countries, underserved communities. How can we create a technology that will improve their indoor air quality as much as it'll improve, one liberty in Center City?
10: Gotcha. Actually, this is a really good time for us to take a break. It's a good jumping off point. So let's take a quick commercial break, and we'll be right back on Founders Forum with Nick Martin.
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10: We're back on Founders Forum with Matt Wampler and our guest today, Nick Martin. And Nick, so you and Joe Norris, who's your co-founder, got together. And from then on, it was easy, right? It's another way. I always ask this question, but always in different ways. But I love that you had a laugh over that. So yeah. Tell us about some of the challenges you had along the way.
12: I think for what I would call deep tech companies that is rooted in some sort of, you know, science or engineering you want to develop, you have the choice of, do I stay with a university, which can provide me with a lot of resources and funding, or take it out on my own? And it really comes down to, you know, it's a decision you make. For us, we wanted more control over our IP and our future and all that. But with that comes more challenges, because then you have to raise your own capital, and you immediately get launched into, I need to either find grants or investors very quickly. Mm-hmm. And that's, you know, the initial challenge. I think it's paid off now, looking 5.5 years back, that we made the right call. But from there, yeah, it was really understanding what the tech is, where it would fit in the market, and then who the customer is. And we started with first just the chemistry, our roots of, let's create the best carbon dioxide filter we can. And then where does it best fit as an application? And like we talked about for the break, an HVAC system, specifically commercial buildings, who's the customer? It's either the building owner themselves, or it's these channel partners that are already selling energy efficiency or clean tech to the built environment. So after a lot of that research, and I say that in one breath, but it took 2-3 years to really, really hone that down. It made sense that there was a clear market for this.
10: What strengths have you developed, you know, as a company, as a result of the challenges of raising money? And as an example, I would imagine if you need to raise money again, I don't know if you're going to do another raise, but if you are, you've got that under your belt. Do you feel a lot more confident going outward? And what other kind of strengths came as a result of some of those challenges that you had?
12: Yeah, the two things that come to mind about the raise first, but I think it relates to anything, is this idea of, to become an expert in something, what is it, 10,000 hours of the practice, and this idea of repetition. We've probably had, I don't know, at least 300 unique conversations with VCs over the last 4 years. And I feel like we have a really good idea of what VCs now, venture capitalists, what they want to see, what investors want to see in us, how they think, getting inside their heads, and understanding the fundraising process. So much so that the least Joe and I can do now is also talk to younger companies in the area who are thinking about going the same route, and giving them some feedback and making introductions, because warm introductions in this industry are huge. I think the other part, though, is understanding the signal to noise ratio. And I say that because I was just listening to an interview last night of the, you know, the best founders in managing that signal to noise. And especially in the early stage, everybody, if you're a first time founder and you're a younger founder, everybody's going to have an opinion about what you're doing, how you're doing it, what team you're building. And I think Joe and I have become really good about understanding what is noise and what is signal, and allowing us to stay focused.
10: That's great. As we look out, we talk about future visions. You elected to talk about your 10-year vision. So if this is the year, you know, 2035, and we're talking, what would have to happen, Nick, over that 10-year period for you, business-wise, and you could personal-wise too, if you want to address that, for you to feel that was the successful 10 years that you wanted to have?
12: Yeah. Well, if I go to immediate business, we are venture-backed, and investors want returns and have timelines for that. So it would be getting to a point well within that 10 years where we can meaningfully pay back investors. And what route that takes is still part of our growth and our conversations. But within the business side, it's also having a broader impact. We can have as much of an impact on carbon reduction and climate in the US, but if we're not tackling this globally, it's not like air moves across borders. Right. So even if we can't catch it here, it's going to go to China, it's going to go to India, Europe. How can we create solutions and technology that really impact the broader scale? And then on a personal side, for me, my career is really looking at solutions at the intersection of emerging technology and social impact and equity. And how do I, whether it's, I've done work in healthcare, clean tech, work in STEM education. I see myself doing that. And eventually I'd like to also get into the investing side and actually paying it forward and really meaningfully contributing to solutions that I see could have an impact as well.
11: Hey, Nick, I wanted to go back to the sustainability and how you thread that needle, because it sounds like you're actually creating a business case for why somebody should bring this into their building, right? It's more efficient, you know, it's going to be a healthier workplace. There's a lot of, you know, value prop for an owner of a building, right? And then there's also the sustainability side of things. How do you thread that needle?
12: So I guess the unofficial way I say it is, you don't have to care about climate. Let us care about climate. We're finding a lot of customers still do, and in their different ways. But what we wanted to figure out, especially in the carbon removal space, is nobody is just buying carbon removal for the sake of it. So how do we create value beyond that? And for us, by removing CO2 specifically inside a building HVAC, we can reduce the amount of new air you're heating and cooling to be brought into the building. And that's the massive energy unlock that you can't get from anything else aside from CO2 capture. So energy savings first, we remove CO2 and other contaminants from the air. So, you know, volatile organic compounds, viruses, bacteria, particulates. So it's an indoor air quality play. And building owners and managers want people to come back into their spaces, renew leases post COVID. So that's a motivating factor, is people want to feel safe in the space. Oh, and if you have stakeholders, shareholders that care about climate, or you have to report to the SEC quarterly on your Scope 1-2 goals, we have the climate solution for you too, but it's not the main driver always.
11: Yeah, we reduce food waste in restaurants. The average restaurant we work with reduces 1 metric ton of carbon every month at each location. And you know, it's funny, like we have to kind of bury that, because the moment we bring up sustainability, everyone thinks this is going to cost me money, not save me money. But I'm talking with you, I understand, like, no, this is something that saves you money in the building, and it also has this byproduct.
12: Yeah. I think whether we're talking about carbon capture, waste, solar, wind, if you really dig into it, the economics are pretty favorable right now. Now is the best time to be doing that. And the other thing for us is we wanted to scale this without ever needing government incentives to make it attractive. So even if all government incentives went away, we still have a attractive payback period for our customers.
11: Last question I got for you.
10: Which they are going away to a certain extent, it looks like, right?
12: Yeah, that's another conversation. Yeah,
10: I know it is. But,
11: yeah. You guys are a venture-backed business in the hardware space. And I understand you guys are manufacturing in America. That's almost unheard of. That's really difficult. How did you manage that?
12: Good question. Your first part about venture-backed hardware. So typically you think venture-backed software, because that typically has, recurring revenue, hockey puck, what do they call it? Hockey stick growth trajectories. There's a lot of capital out there. They call it patient capital, catalytic capital, that is really for these early stage hardware that you need to actually build stuff to prove it out before you can deploy it. So we've been very fortunate to find really supportive investors in that space. Your second question was related to
11: manufacturing in America. Not only are you doing hardware, but you're making it here.
12: Yeah, I would say any hardware adjacent or specific founder listening out there, it's not as difficult as maybe you might think. And it is a huge selling point for customers. And there are organizations out there like manufacturing extension partners, which are designed to convene local manufacturers in a geography and connect them with new business. So
10: I'll just mention to you, I've done a lot of work with manufacturers, the DVIRC, for instance, in Philadelphia.
12: Yes.
10: Delaware Valley Industrial Resource Council is one of those extension partnerships.
12: Yep. Yep. And we have we've already started manufacturing parts of our builds right here in Pennsylvania. So it's able. I think with anything in the startup space, if you're intentional about it from the onset, you can make it happen. Maybe it's not the conventionally easiest way, but there are ramifications for immediately going overseas that people don't take into account either. And if you're just focused on price always, I don't think that's the best way to build a business.
10: We only have a minute left. I have two very quick questions for you. One is goes back to Matt's original. He's looking out the window again and all the air conditioning units as we're talking. So you've made your case very well for your value proposition. Obviously, one thing in the way would be the initial outlay by the company, and I'm sure you have answers to that. But why isn't everyone doing this? What's standing in your way?
12: The immediate thing is it is a relatively undervalued impact that people realize CO2 can have on reducing energy costs. Our unit does take up space. We're not talking hundreds of square feet of it, but square space is a premium, especially in urban environments. And we're trying to educate the customer around where we can fit it. We're very flexible on where our technology fits in. But I also think it's just getting the word out. So any chance we have like opportunities like these to talk about it at professional conferences, having lunch and learns with engineering firms and building owners, we're out there talking about as much as we can.
10: Sounds like it comes down to education, period. Last question. You mentioned this is one of the questions you like to be asked, and it's unusual for someone your age in your 20s. But what thoughts do you have about your legacy? Because I know you think about that.
12: Yeah. I think for me, it's not so much a selfish thing like remembering the name Nick Martin, but having impact that is seen through other people's actions in future generations, whether it's my future family or employees or companies that had an impact and that are generational companies. Cause that's really what I'm trying to do here is build wealth, not just build and exit a company in less than 10 years. That's legacy for me is I don't need it to be my name, but I want to see, you know, how I ran business and how I impacted people reflected in future generations.
10: Well, this was a great conversation. I appreciate you saying that, but we are out of time. And we thank you all for being with us on Founders Forum today. Thank you, Nick Martin, for being here. Thank you, Matt Wappler, for being here again. Cheers out to Carbon Reform and to ClearCogs. And we'll see you again next week on Founders Forum.
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19: And welcome to Philadelphia Focus. I'm Laura Lewis, and with us today from the Weitzman National Museum of American Jewish History, we have its CEO, Dan Tadmore, with us today. And welcome.
20: Thank you. It's great to be here.
19: And you're here as we're sitting down on the last day of April, but May is actually Jewish American Heritage Month. And that's purely by accident that we're doing it this way, but it works out extremely well. We're going to talk a little bit about that. But first, for someone who maybe has not yet visited the Weitzman, can we start off with its overall mission, but also its history, because, again, you built a new museum in Philadelphia now 16 years later. But yep. But let's talk about the Weitzman itself.
20: So the Weitzman is the only national Jewish museum. There's a National Holocaust Museum in D.C., and there are scores of Jewish museums throughout the country, but they're either Holocaust museums or they're very local museums that tell the story of Jews of a certain city or state. The Weitzman is the only national Jewish museum that tells the American Jewish story in its entirety. So geographically, historically, thematically, the scope is very big. And so it's a very unique museum that would account for it being a fairly large museum. It's a big old building on Independence Mall that was built especially for the museum, opened in 2010. And we have over 25,000 square feet of exhibition space. It's actually a museum that is almost too big to consume in one visit, which for us is a good thing. The museum actually was founded in 1976, but at a different location. Between 76 and 2010, it was an annex to the Mikveh Israel Synagogue that's just around the corner from where we are now. Mikveh Israel is a beautiful synagogue you should go visit. It's the oldest continuously operating synagogue in America. It was founded in 1740. And for the first few decades of our existence, we were adjacent to it. And then in 2010, we opened on this location. It's been 16 years since that event. And now we're in the process of reimagining our museum. The years pass. Stories change. Narratives change. Technology changes. And now it's time for us to embark on gradual reimagining.
19: 2026, before we began, I said, well, 2026, it's a watershed. It's a big year for you. Obviously, it's a big year for the country. And one of your exhibits is reflecting that history, too. But do we want to talk about the collection or what you consider to display in your exhibitions? Because when you talk about, it's the word American Jewish history, which means you've only got about 500 years of work there.
20: 400 years.
19: 400 years.
20: Almost four. It's 1654 when the first 23 Jews arrived in New Amsterdam. They came from Recife, Brazil. They were Sephardic Jews. If you know the distinction between Ashkenazi Jews and Sephardic Jews, these are people whose ancestry was traced back to Spain and Portugal before their ancestors had been expelled from there in 1492. But we're getting into the weeds. But so the history is almost 400 years old. And yes, our museum tells that history. It is it's a huge story that's divided into all sorts of subplots. And we, you know, a lot of people that come in the museum don't know a lot or enough about Jews in general and about Jews in America. And that is our mission.
19: Your exhibits in past years have included entertainment, sports, because, you know, 400 years, that's pretty modern.
20: Yeah.
19: And so it doesn't tell a story of a religion. It tells a story of a people and their impact and where you find them, which, again, so many people don't know. Oh, I did not know that there were businessmen in this particular year in this city or that this baseball great was Jewish.
20: So you make a very, very important distinction between Judaism as a religion and the Jews being a people. There are non-practicing Jews, non-believing Jews, who are still Jews. because being a Jew means also being part of an extended family or a people. Regardless of Jewish faith and practice, you are part of a people that share a common history, common culture, common values. Jews do have an ancestral homeland in Israel, in which Jews have resided for 3,500 years.

0: civilization. There's Jewish history and there's Jewish faith practice and ritual. All of that is just a huge world that we present at the Weizmann.
1: But it's Judaism, as an American Jew, we are what we used to call that melting pot. And so you're telling the story, though, of people who maybe they are descendants from that 400 years ago, the Sephardics who came from Brazil. But then there are also Ukrainians, or there are people who came from Russia, or there are people who came from even France. It's such a large population, but that so, one word is American in this story.
0: So a mini history lesson. The Jewish diaspora started essentially 2,600 years ago, but the big thrust came about 2,000 years ago when the Second Temple in Jerusalem was destroyed by the Romans and Jews were exiled. Not all of them, but many of them were exiled. There began the phenomenon of Jewish diaspora, that is, Jews living outside their ancestral homeland for 2,000 years. Jews ultimately arrived in the United States, beginning, as we said, in 1654, but the big wave of immigration was between the 1880s and the 1920s, when about 2 million Jews left mainly Eastern Europe, the hardship and pogroms, and came here and were, for the first time, afforded liberty and opportunity. And Jews seized upon that to thrive and succeed and contribute. And to a large extent, the tentpole of the Jewish American story is the story of success and contribution. And that will forever be a central part of the story that we tell at the Weizmann. And there's also, I would say, a sense of gratefulness. Jews arrived here from persecution, from being expelled, persecuted. And there's an overwhelming sense of gratitude for what this country has afforded Jews.
1: I wouldn't want to be in the shoes of your exhibition planners as they try to decide what makes an exhibit or what makes a topic that needs to be addressed. It's so wide flung now.
0: Yeah. So that is why you put together an advisory board that has a very has diverse viewpoints, and you make sure that you're listening. Diverse not only in the sense of gender, ethnicity, denomination, but also diverse in terms of the background of the people that are in the advisory group. It will obviously always have academic advisors, but not only. There should be people who come from a marketing background and from arts and thought leaders. And it's very important to get many, many angles as to the stories, plural stories, that we tell. And that's a process that we're going to be embarking on very soon, because this year, 2026, we opened three brand new exhibitions that I hope we'll get a chance to talk about. But this is only the prelude to the bigger task of reimagining our core exhibition. And all of that thought process will go into, okay, what are the stories that we're going to be telling? In, by then it will no longer be 2026, but in 2027, 2028, what changes do we incorporate into the narratives as opposed to a core exhibition that was planned almost 20 years ago? And that's going to be a fascinating process.
1: When did it become the Weizmann?
0: I think it's 4 years ago.
1: 4 years.
0: When Stuart and Jane Weizmann became involved through a transformational gift that really helped the Weizmann catapult itself to this new era, where we're not only staying afloat, we're actually rebirthing the entire museum. So that requires all sorts of resources, intellectual resources, a lot of energy, but it also requires money. Let's be honest about it. And so the Weizmann's stepped up in a big way, and now the museum can look to a very optimistic future.
1: And it is free.
0: The core exhibition is free. The new exhibitions that we open this year, a couple of them are going to be paid admission. So if you want to come see the core exhibition, you're absolutely welcome. Make a reservation or come off the street, but it's free admission. If you want to see one of the, we're opening three exhibitions. One will be free, but two will be paid admission. The one is the one we opened last week. It's called The First Salute, and it tells a very interesting and largely overlooked story.

0: story of a significant Jewish involvement in the American Revolution. I don't want to give too much of it away, but it tells the story of Jews in America and on a remote Caribbean island named St. Eustatius that had a very large Jewish population. And these Jews, essentially merchants, used their network of connections in Europe and in America to be the number one suppliers to the American Revolution. They smuggled gunpowder and arms and other supplies, without which the outcome may have been different.
1: And they did pay a price for it. And it's a wonderful exhibit. It touches on Philadelphia in a bit. Phillips.
0: Jonas Phillips.
1: Jonas Phillips, who tried to send the one of the first printings of the Declaration of Independence.
0: Jonas Phillips is an interesting story. This is a man who arrives in America from Germany as an indentured servant. So this means the first years of his life, he needs to actually work himself free, right? Pay off a debt, which he does, and he becomes a very successful businessman. And this is a very illustrious man. We don't have enough time to talk about everything he does, but he is so proud of being an American, and he's so proud of the notion of liberty and justice that is embodied in the Declaration of Independence that he gets a copy, and he sends it off to his friend Gumpel in Amsterdam. And with it, he writes a letter in Yiddish, which is, so Jews commonly spoke a few languages. So Jonas Phillips would have known Yiddish because he was a German Jew, obviously English, and some Hebrew because you can't practice your faith without knowing some Hebrew. So he writes this letter in English, which is the common language for him and his friend Gumpel. The British intercept the letter and the declaration, which actually is sent through St. Eustatius, which at the time was a huge hub. And they think it's some kind of spy letter because they're looking at they don't understand what it says. And they confiscate it and it never reaches its destination. But Phillips, it's a very interesting story of how proud Jonas Phillips was of what was going on here in terms of liberty and religious liberty.
1: And it is part of the collection, and I was fortunate enough to see it, the first salute, and that will be running through 2026?
0: Through April 27, so it'll be up for a year. Now, this is an exhibition that is really tied in with America's 250th, the semi-quincentennial, as we've all learned to pronounce. The story that it tells is, first and foremost, an American story. So the first salute is the first international recognition of the United States by any international entity. And it took place in the harbor of St. Eustatius, which was then a very important place. The American Navy ship Andrew Doria entered the port of St. Eustatius, or the harbor, and gave a 13-gun salute, one for each state. The Dutch governor, it was a Dutch colony, in fact, it is still Dutch, decided that he would reply with his own 11-gun salute. That is the first salute. So it's a very American story, but there's a surprising Jewish angle. By the way, when last week at the opening, we hosted a delegation from St. Eustatius, including the governor, Governor Alida Francis. And it was a very, very emotional ceremony. St. Eustatius now has, I think, 3,400 inhabitants, and they're really custodians of the Jewish heritage of the island. By the early 19th century, the Jews were gone due to the British invasion of the island, their mistreatment, their exile. But the current citizens of the island see themselves as custodians of that heritage. There's a Jewish cemetery. There are the remains of a synagogue. You'll see all of that if and when you come to the exhibition.
1: And now, when you spoke about the gift from the Weizmanns as being transformational, now you're looking at another transformation, or as we already mentioned, reimagination of the museum. Is this going to change the idea, change from one that is a exhibition heavy, single exhibitions at a given time and certain collections being present, or is this going to change it into more of a scholarly or more, I'm jump in there and help the host.
0: Okay. So first of all, let's put some order in the sequence of things. So this year we opened three brand new exhibitions. The first, Salute, we just talked about. On July 4th, we open a kids exhibition, a family gallery intended for kids and their families, called Colors of Creation, a highly immersive technological space in which we'll be telling a version of the story of creation as it appears in the Bible. We follow it very loosely, but imagine a space in which you enter and it's dark, but there are rays of light. And then on the next day, the sky and the sea is introduced, but the space is completely interactive. Wherever you move, wherever you walk, interacts with the environment. That's half of the exhibition. The second half is the exact opposite. It is tactile, low-tech, analog interaction with color. So the theme is color. That's why we're calling it Colors of Creation. That opens July 4th, and that's a permanent exhibition. That'll be up for forever. And then later on this year, we open an exhibition on contemporary anti-Semitism. In fact, anti-Semitism is a very good example of why a thematic museum needs to reinvent itself every couple decades. When this museum opened in 2010, well, let's put it this way. Currently, the core exhibition does not address contemporary anti-Semitism. It does address historical anti-Semitism and Holocaust, but not present-day contemporary anti-Semitism. The view was at the time that, at least in America, anti-Semitism is largely in the rearview mirror. It still exists in the fringes, mainly of the right, but come on, let's get on with it. Well, we were all wrong. And unfortunately, anti-Semitism is at an all-time record high and increasing. And so the National Jewish Museum, which is the Weizmann, obviously has to have something to say about contemporary anti-Semitism. And this exhibition called Testimonies, Anti-Semitism in America Today, consists of testimonies. We've spoken to people who have been victims of anti-Semitism, and the exhibition essentially consists of their testimonies. These are real-life victims looking you in the eye and telling you what happened on that day when they were wearing a Star of David and got beat up on the street, or a restaurant owner whose windows were smashed on the eve of Kristallnacht, which is that day in 1938 when Jewish businesses and synagogues were desecrated in Germany and Austria as a prelude to the Holocaust. So those are the three exhibitions that we opened this year. All of that is just phase one. Phase two, an even more ambitious phase, is reimagining the core exhibition. And that's going to occupy us for the next few years.
1: When I mentioned, is the museum shifting more towards the intellectual or the discussion?
0: I never answered that question. I'm sorry.
1: Well,
0: I will.
1: No, okay. But here's my next question, though. You always had the educational and scholarly aspect to any exhibition that goes up, whether it's baseball or music. There are seminars, there are lectures, there are opportunities, and usually educational materials that are available for teachers to go along with this as well. So education has always been a big part of that. So do you want to brag a little bit about your opportunities for anyone who is more interested in the topic or for an educator?
0: Yeah, thank you so much for teeing that up perfectly. A modern museum, not only ours, usually does three things: exhibitions, public programming, and education. And we are, in fact, busy doing all three things. I would also say that education and public programming is where we can assert our national footprint, because we administer educational programs in 20 states. And our public programming is available through live streaming to wherever, right? So you don't have to physically be in person on site. We're not an academic institution. That is to say that we don't do research and we don't publish. However, everything that we do has to be academically solid. And so we employ academic advisors on an ongoing basis. For instance, the first Salute, the first stop was forming an academic advisory board. And we had three of the foremost experts on the topic, Drs. Jonathan Sarna, Pamela Nadell, and Laura Arnold Liebman, who were the academic advisory board for this exhibition, so that everything you read on a label actually, you know, it has been verified. And then, of course, our educational programs and our public programming are other ways of engaging intellectually, academically, but not as an academic or institution.
1: You have to make this enjoyable and accessible.
2: Yeah.
1: I mean, you can get too academic or too esoteric, but if somebody cannot finish reading the legend by the by the piece, then you've kind of lost the mission there. But we have to back up because we're starting to run out of time. You alluded to a national footprint. Yes, that's online, but now what is the progress on the Smithsonian status for the museum?
0: So we're currently a Smithsonian affiliate. There are a lot of Smithsonian affiliates. That's not a very deep, you know, involvement. There is a process underway to explore the Weizmann possibly becoming a full-fledged Smithsonian museum. Legislation was passed in Congress about a year and a half ago to form a commission consisting of eight commissioners, four appointed by the Democrats, four by the Republicans. And then that commission will convene for up to 2 years. Doesn't have to be 2 years, but it's up to 2 years. And deliberate and explore and present its findings. And when those findings are presented, there will be more deliberation. And look, it's a serious topic. Mm-hmm. Some Smithsonian museums were built from scratch as Smithsonians. Some were incorporated into the Smithsonian. The technical term is transfer, although it's not a physical transfer, certainly not in our case. And so there's not one model of how this would, if it happens, how exactly it would play out. That's why the commission will look at all sorts of suggestions and models, present its findings, and then we'll talk some more. All that to say that it is a very important process because there's an important affirmation in the Jewish Museum if and when becoming a Smithsonian. So, you know, there's an African American Museum of American the Museum of African American History and Culture in the pipeline. There's one for Latino Americans, et cetera, et cetera. There's one for, I think, it's still weirdly called the Museum of the American Indian. I think, strangely, that's still the moniker. Jews are a part of the fabric of American society. And there's an affirmation or a confirmation in this process that we're going through now in the Smithsonian possibly, in the Weizmann possibly becoming a Smithsonian. However, it's going to be a multi-year process in any case.
1: I wondered, I remember when the first was brought up, and I thought, well, has it been long enough for that commission to actually set forth? Is it just the affirmation, or are there other benefits to becoming a Smithsonian institution?
0: Surely there are benefits in terms of making sure that going forward forever, there's academic excellence, there's sustainability. It's just in terms of the stability of the organization, sure, there are those aspects. And as I said, there's a symbolic aspect to it as well. On the other hand, you know, it's a trade-off between all of that and, you know, being completely independent. So that's the reason why that commission will have up to 2 years to deliberate. If it were easy, it would be 2 months.
1: We are starting to run out of time. 2026, big year for you. What is there something that I have not asked you that you want to talk about?
0: Yeah, you haven't asked us how much money we're spending and how much money we've raised.
1: Then people think, well, I don't have to give you any because you're doing well, but you are approaching that endowment goal that you had. Membership. Let's talk about that then.
0: Yeah. So first of all, the reason that I brought up the financial issues is because we've really had a very good year in terms of raising the funds that we needed for these three exhibitions. We needed to raise money fast, and we needed cash. Multi-year pledges are wonderful, but they're not going to pay our vendors this year as they build an exhibition. And so we've been very fortunate in raising the funds that we needed to green light these three exhibitions, one of which is already has already opened. Membership is constantly growing. There are thousands of members, and then there are various levels of memberships. You can live in California and be a member. It's just that when you get to the East, you come and visit the museum. But people are increasingly looking to the Weitzman as a place that they repeatedly visit. And that happens through revisiting the core exhibition, now our new set of exhibitions, and the public programming. We do almost 100 events a year. And so almost any day of the week, you can look to the Weitzman as a place to convene and listen and learn. It can be food, music. It can be more serious stuff. It can be history. That is the way that a museum remains relevant and continues to become a destination throughout the year.
1: And so what are your parting words?
0: This is a very exciting time for us, very intellectually stimulating, and of course, very challenging, because I didn't mention, but we also obviously need to raise a bunch of money to do the to redo the core exhibition. But this is what museums do. This is a thematic museum. It has a collection. You asked in the beginning about it. It has a vast collection, but it is a museum that tells stories. And you need to make sure that you're telling the right stories and that you're employing the right technology to tell those stories. And that's a very sensitive process. As you correctly said, not everybody's going to read thousands of words on labels. Some do, by the way, but not everybody does. And so what kind of media do you use? What kind of interactives do you use? How do you translate stories into something that can be effective for a 7-year-old and a 70-year-old?
1: And that's what you're working on.
0: That's the blessed work that we have before us.
1: When we go to your website,
0: you will find, first of all, you'll find JAM, which is happening this year. So there's I'm not going to list all the activities, but this is a month of recognizing Jewish heritage in America. There are a lot of things that we do at the Weitzman, and then there's dozens and dozens of organizations that partner with us for JAM nationwide. So you'll see a lot of that. You will obviously see the essentials. When are we open? Oh, by the way, we're now open 5 days a week. So now that we have no exhibitions, we're not open just over the weekend. But in addition, so except for Mondays and Tuesdays, we're open the entire week. Come. And so you'll see all that information, and you'll see information about our educational programs and public programming. Please do check out theweitzman.org and look at everything we have to offer.
1: And that's easy to find, theweitzman.org. I've also discovered that if you just write in Jewish American History Museum, it'll take you to the Weitzman when you Google.
0: Yeah, that's called SEO. Yeah. And we invest a lot of time, energy, and quite honestly, money in making sure that we come up.
1: I love it. But anyone can find it, the Weitzman, Weitzman, theweitzman.org. For the Weitzman National Museum of American Jewish History. Its CEO, Dan Tadmore, has been our guest today. Dan, thank you so much for doing this.
0: Thank you for having me. This was a pleasure.
1: It was fun. You've got to come back again. And so, again, for more information about Jewish American Heritage Month, to find out more about membership, to find out opening hours, now 5 days a week, that's Wednesday through Sundays, to find out about the exhibits and the exhibit opening on the 4th of July, the Colors of Creation. Again, you find it all at their website, theweitzman.org. Thanks again. I'm Laura Lewis. This has been Philadelphia Focus. 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
2: Dan Hutt present Harms. 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
5: Hi, this is Specialist 4, Ken David. I'm a Vietnam Veteran Medal of Honor recipient, and I'm proud to join Father Jim Drucker today on his weekly Rock and Roll Reveille show on Philadelphia's WWDB AM 860.
6: Hello today. My name is Robert Marino. I'm a retired Air Force loadmaster, a Persian Gulf veteran. I'm honored to be on today with my good friend, Kenneth J. David, Medal of Honor recipient, and Father Turk. And I'm very honored to be on there with the Father and Kenny.
7: This is Herm Brewer, veteran advocate. Looking forward to joining Father Jim Drucker on Rock and Roll Reveille, where we're going to talk about Ken David and the Medal of Honor.
8: Hi, this is Barbara Hawkins with the Dixie Cups. I am so honored today to be with Father Jim of the Rock and Roll Reveille in honoring Kent David, Medal of Honor recipient. So stay tuned.
9: And I didn't see the tripwires they had set out there, but I hit a tripwire and set off, I don't know what kind of explosive device.
10: Big blast, a big bright light, and that was it.
11: Were you unconscious?
10: No.
11: So you're still...
10: I'm still awake.
12: That had come, he was Army, Vietnam, and he was ordered. The Lieutenant Colonel told this sergeant, this Catholic boy, sergeant, to throw the con
11: out of the helicopter.
12: Yeah, they throw them off the helicopter.

0: We gotta get out of this place. We are rocking. We are on daily rock and roll music on Philadelphia. This is Jimmy Drucker, Jimmy Nicholas Drucker, Father Jim, Philadelphia's new opera. Sound, bring it down a little bit. Matthew is our, is going to be leaving us, sadly, Sergeant First Class Matthew Manarik. And we have with us a new young man, Sam. Can you get on the mic, say a quick hello to the audience, a young man.
1: How you guys doing? My name's Sam.
0: He's going to be our new engineer, so bring the music up a little bit more. And I can't, this is, my God, Eric Burden and the Animals. What do you think? So we have in the studio fantastic people. Down a little bit. I want to introduce, first of all, our resident doctor psychologist who was a Marine doc. Am I right?
2: I was in the Marine Corps 68 to 71, and then I didn't need a psychologist. I became a psychologist and joined the Air Force.
0: And you spent many years as a retired lieutenant colonel. We have with us as well a prisoner of war who's been with us many, many times. Ralph Galati will be joining us for this show right now in studio. Ralphie, say hello to the audience.
3: Good afternoon. Great to be on here live.
0: And we have the number one cameraman. What was the title, Rick?
4: It's a number one cameraman for NBC. It was only me. I was the only one that did anything at NBC.
0: Listen, we do this every week. We're changing from Saturday show, from Saturday to Wednesdays, 4 to 5 p.m. Rick Fox is our new co-host, who was with Saturday Night Live, a local cameraman, went to New York City, and yeah, you were with Saturday Night Live.
4: 41 years. Wow. 41 years. 1984 through... last year.
0: And I'm so privileged to have with me, a tremendous talent from Philadelphia, singer, songwriter, record producer, Billy Carlucci, was also with Danny and the Juniors for many years. Say hello to the audience, Billy.
5: How you doing, guys out there? Enjoy the show, please.
0: Bring up the music. We're going to go run into this song.

0: Now, believe it or not, that's the sound of the Andrews Sisters. Our guest today is Medal of Honor recipient Kenneth J. David. I asked Ken, I said, Ken, would you please give me a bunch of songs? He said, Father, we were in the bush so often. We were in the bush so often, we had no music. Rafi, what do you think? In Vietnam, he couldn't, there was no music. He said, we're constantly in the bush. So this song, I pick songs of him. For example, this song here you're listening to, this is the song on the day he was born by the Andrews Sisters. It was a number one record in 1949. So I'd like to bring on right now Ken David, who is our honored guest. Ken, welcome to Philadelphia Radio and WWDB and Rock and Roll Reveille, my creation, and I'm the host, along with all these wonderful people here. And I would like to have Bobby, can you throw the mic around real quick before we put Ken on? I have Bobby Rowley with me. We did the show with Bobby. He was artillery in Vietnam. Say hello to the audience, Bobby.
1: Hello, audience. I'm here simply just to, looking for the ribbon to cut. I just want to be throwing support to Father Jim Drucker, who has given his all, his whole life to the world. I'm blessed and honored to be here. Thank you, Father Jim.
0: Now, Friday, real quickly, Bobby, you're going to be honored with a gold medallion. Explain that real quickly, please, sir.
1: Yeah, it's a gold medallion, the chaplain of four chaplains. Four chaplains, February 3rd, 1943, on a ship with 900 sailors. Was torpedoed, and four sailors...
0: About you, Bobby.
1: No, Bobby,
0: about you. This is the greatest advocate next to Joe Griffey's on the face of the earth. I include myself as his friend. So, Bobby, we love you. We are honoring you, and we thank you for your service. Flip the mic over. First time in my show, our co-sponsor, special gifted sponsor. Get into the mic, Steve. And I have with me Steve Simon, the owner of JB Bakery at 712 High Street, who gives us every week our donuts and our coffee. I love you, Steve. Welcome to Philadelphia Radio.
2: Love you too, Father. It's a pleasure to be here. And the donuts match the music. You know, it's an old school bake shop over in Burlington, right across the bridge in Philly. And just pumping out the best baked goods in the Philly area, and just wish you the best show. And congratulations to everybody here to be here today.
0: You know? I love you and Selena. You should top down. I'm there pretty often down at the bakery eating and munching and mooching on a lot of donuts and coffee and having a good time. So welcome to the show. Now, Ken David, I pray you're with us. This man is a remarkable man from Girard, Warren, Ohio, and I bumped into him at a Panera Bread. And by the way, I just spent a week in Ohio. I'm going to give a little plug to Michael Klaven. He's probably one of the greatest human beings on the face of the earth. He's so kind to me. I buy all my Lincolns, the bank and I, buy all my Lincolns. I think 13 Fords, or 14 or 15. So Michael Klaven, I'm giving a shout out to you because I love you dearly and you're so good to me. So, and this is the same neck of the woods where I met at a Panera Bread, Ken David, honored with the Medal of Honor. Kenneth, will you join us, please?
3: Sure. It's great to be on your show, Father. I'm excited.
0: Well, we're going to be doing a lot of talking about you and your life, and we're going to have Robert Marino, your aide-de-camp, your ADC, who assist you in your travels. And you heard some of the voices there. And Herman, who was kind enough to help take you from the Distinguished Service Cross to the Medal of Honor. We'll talk about that as the show goes on. In the meantime, we're going to read from the President of the United States of America, authorized by Act of Congress, March 3rd, 1983. You were awarded, Kenneth J. David, in the name of Congress, the Medal of Honor to Private First Class Kenneth J. David, U.S. Army, for conspicuous gallantry and intrepidity at the risk of his life above and beyond the call of duty.
4: Private First Class Kenneth J. David distinguished himself by acts of gallantry and intrepidity above and beyond the call of duty on May the 7th, 1970, while serving as a radio telephone operator with the Company D, 1st Battalion, 506th Infantry, 101st Airborne Division near Fire Support Base Maureen Thu Thien Province, Republic of Vietnam.
5: On this date, Private First Class David's company came under an intense attack from a large hostile force. The enemy's ferocious initial assault mortally wounded the company's platoon leader and resulted in numerous other friendly casualties. Upon the initial assault and without hesitation, Private First Class David handed his radio to his platoon sergeant and moved forward to the defensive perimeter, unleashing a barrage of automatic weapons fire on the enemy.
6: All right, who's next?
5: Not me.
6: Billy?
7: Yeah. From this location, Private Private First Class David bitterly resists all the enemy efforts to overturn his position, realizing the impact of the enemy assault on the wounded who were being brought to central of the life. Premier, kiss. Private First Class David, without regard for his own life, moved to position outside of the perimeter while continuing to engage the enemy. Each time the enemy attempted to concentrate its fire on the wounded inside the perimeter, Private Class First David would jump from his position and yell to draw the enemy fire away from his injury comrades and back to himself, refusing to withdraw
8: in the face of the concentrated enemy fire, excuse me, now directed toward him. He continued to engage the enemy, although wounded by an exploding satchel charge and running perilously low on ammunition. He tossed hand grenades toward the attackers to effectively counter their fire. The unit's medic, realizing that Private First Class David had been injured, moved to his position to provide aid, but Private First Class David assured him that he was okay and continued to fight on.
1: Private First Class David's courageous and selfless actions continued to draw the enemy fire away from the incoming medevac helicopters, allowing the wounded to be safely evacuated. After Allied reinforcements fought their way to his company's position, Private First Class David carried a wounded comrade to a sheltered position. He then returned to the contact area and continued to engage the enemy and provide covering fire for the wounded until the enemy broke contact and fled, at which point he too was medically evacuated.
6: Private First Class David's conspicuous gallantry, extraordinary heroism, and intrepidity at the risk of his life, above and beyond the call of duty, are in keeping with the highest traditions of military service and reflect great credit upon himself, his unit, and the United States Army. I thought, Ken, this would be a worthy thing to have read your actual citation. And just your thoughts right now, sir.
3: Yes, about what you just read?
6: Yes, sir, yes.
3: You just do what you're trained to do, and when a situation arises, you just do your training.
6: Ken, listen... Ralph, would you continue, please?
5: Sure.
6: I'm actually nervous here because Ken is such a marvelous man, saved so many lives at the risk of his own, was finally honored many years later, 50-some years later, and was awarded by President Joe Biden his Medal of Honor.
5: Yeah.
6: Ralph.
5: I can't believe you're a year younger than me. This is Ralph. So, Ken David, what an honor to meet
3: you, Ralph,
5: via the airwaves of Rock and Roll Reveille. Please, if you can, share with our audience your humble beginnings growing up in Girard, Ohio. Tell us about your parents, your brothers and sisters, the schools you attended. Kind of give the audience a little flavor for your background.
3: Okay. I was brought up in a Catholic, family life that was very... you know, you always hugged and kissed your aunts and uncles when you were little. And I had two sisters and another brother. And
6: listen, Ken, tell us your mommy's name, your daddy's name, and your brothers and sisters' names.
3: Oh, okay. My dad's name was Emil. My mom's name was Virginia. My oldest sister was Madeline. My brother was Michael. And my youngest sister is Karen.
6: Now, Ken, your daddy was a World War II veteran, correct?
3: Yes. Dad was a World War II veteran. His standards and discipline were very high, and that passed on to me, and I passed that on to my two sons, so that I could see it in their lives and family lives today.
6: Now, listen, you went to school. What high school? What's the schools you went to, Andrew? Let the public know about you as the human being, the man, the young boy growing up on the streets of Ohio. I grew up on the streets of Philadelphia where I ran the streets of Ohio, of Philadelphia. So share with us your friends school, what schools you went to, and your buddies, and many of them went into the Army and the military services like you when you were drafted.
3: Correct. I went to Washington Elementary School, and then I went to Girard High School where I graduated. I was in the band. I was too little to play football, and
6: so now you graduated. You graduated. What's the school in the high school? Name school again.
3: Girard High School.
6: Okay, what year was that?
3: 1968.
6: Good. Okay,
3: I was in 68, and I got drafted in 69, and the year out of high school, I worked for the Ohio Department of Transportation as an inspector. Got drafted. This is, well, I got to go. And my dad says, you got to go. And they were very concerned. But I went and did what I had to do.
6: Listen, I have a special guest. Yesterday, you were privileged, as was he, to speak with you on the phone, on a conference call. You, Bob Seegers, a Cobra attack helicopter pilot from Vietnam. So, Bobby, I'd like you to jump in. We honored Bobby with a show some months ago, and I was honored to have met Bob Seeger. He was not a warrant officer pilot. He was like you, Ralph Galati. He was an actual officer pilot, and I think he comes from, I think your dad was a colonel, I think, Bobby. So would you chime in and join as we give honor to Ken David, Medal of Honor recipient, Bobby?
9: Certainly, Father Drucker. Ken, good to hear your voice again. I must say, after we met yesterday, I just had to read your citation for the Medal of Honor. I can honestly say that I was so impressed, I read it two more times. I guess what I was really impressed with was the fact that you kept yelling at the enemy to draw their fire away from all, you know, the enemy fire. That was just, you know, you talk about above and beyond the call of duty. And I guess what I find so compelling was that it's not like you were taking lives in that situation, but you're actually saving lives. And that is incredibly impressive. I mean, let's face it, America needs authentic heroes, whether you wear the uniform of, say, firefighter, law enforcement, or military. So really, thank you for your service.
3: Yes, any one of us would do anything for the guy next to him. That's how tight our brotherhood was in the jungle.
9: Oh, absolutely. But it was the same for us helicopter pilots also. But, you know, let's face it, we are sons of the greatest generation. And as such, you know, we were very, I guess, patriotic.
6: And Bobby, when you were there, what year were you there? What was it, a 1 year tour or 2 years? Were you drafted or were you a regular Army, sir?
9: Oh, no, I enlisted in the Army to go to flight school, which I knew I'd end up going to Vietnam, but I got in Vietnam in September 8th of 1968, and I left on September 8th of 1969. So I was exactly there for 1 year.
6: Now, Ken David, and Ralph, jump in here, and then, Doc, you're going to jump in. Listen, the Cobras and the helicopters were marvelous machines, were they not, Ken David?
3: Yes, they were. They were the only ways, a means of transportation for us. Never saw a road. It was always helicopters, big crane helicopters bringing equipment to the mountaintops, Cobras defending our perimeter. Huey's even defending our perimeter at times.
6: Now, Ken, you were an RTO, for the audience who are not veterans, radio telephone operator, and I think when you talked to Bobby yesterday, you said, hey, listen, Bobby, we called you in many times.
3: Oh, yeah, we called in the jets from the aircraft carriers to protect us. The Cobras were very strong in what they did to protect us. And if they got shot at, they continued to stay with us to the very last minute until another one came, just so they could protect us and we wouldn't all perish.
4: Hey, Ken, I have to jump in. This is Doc Andy Savicki, United States Marine Corps, 68 to 71 during Vietnam, and then retired as a lieutenant colonel from the Air Force as a doctor of psychology. But you know what fascinates me? As I was reading that citation, you were throwing those grenades around. Does that anything to do with you being a drummer in high school? Tell me about that.
3: No.
4: Dum-da-dum-dum.
3: No.
4: So tell me about that, being a drummer in high school.
3: I played snare drum in grade school, and when I got to high school, even though I was tiny, I carried the bass drum because I could keep the beat going.
4: Nice, so, very nice.
5: Hey, Ken, it's Ralph. I want to dispute something that you said, and maybe you could clarify it for the audience. You're not really trained for what you did. I mean, you're trained to be in the military. You're trained for combat. You're trained for a lot of things, but the citation that describes your action on that date is well beyond even anything you probably thought of. So, you know, what compels you to do those kind of extraordinary acts of bravery?
3: My upbringing, protecting other people that can't protect themselves. And that's all I...
5: So it's more about the camaraderie and the brotherhood and knowing that there's other people in need that you were in a position to help and you just decided to help.
3: Yes, and okay. I'm still helping the veterans out there.
5: All right.
3: Especially now, with my great friend, Herb Brewer.
6: Now, as Doc said, Doctor, we have a great ensemble. Rick Fox from SNL, Lieutenant Colonel Doc Savicki, Ralph Galati, prisoner of war. 14 months, Ralph, or 18? How many months?
5: No, it was only 14.
6: Oh, my God. And Bobby Riley, artillery, and Billy Carlucci, and me, and Steve Simon. But listen, I had to pick music for you. So I picked the next song because I used to play trombone. I was bass clef. I was G clef with guitar like Vinnie Martel. Of course, I couldn't unleash his shoestrings. Forget about it. I gravel at his feet. But I played trombone. It was bass clef. And I remember at Fitch High School, my brother was a submarine of World War II. I lived with him for a while when I was 14 years old. I remember having the trombone, a little music thing, and music in the middle, halftime in a football game. And we're playing all this music. I'm going wacko. My hands are freezing. I'm barely slushing that pump down. And we're going, da-da-da-da-da, whatever the heck it was. But anyway, I picked this one in honor of you. John Philip Sousa, Sam, strike up the band.

0: You know, I have to tell you, Mr. David, this is Rick Fox. I'm a fellow drummer. I share your enthusiasm for the drums. I, too, was on the marching band and all the different high school bands and so forth all through the 60s, rock bands. When you were drafted from Girard, Ohio, a kid being drafted into the U.S. Army in 1969, can you share with the audience your feelings about being drafted and entering into a new journey, a new life? Was there fear? Did you experience any trepidation about going into the Army?
1: No, I did. I took my buddy to the best station. He joined the Marines, and a week later I got drafted, and I was off to Cleveland, and then bused down to Kentucky, and yelling and screaming to get off the bus, and everybody was scared to death. And then it just kept going and going and going, and they broke us mentally and physically. And after 6 months, they said, "You're going overseas." So,
0: and you had to leave your family behind and your friends, and it had to
1: be
0: an incredible experience to go over there. Well, Father has picked the next song in the year 2525 by Zeger and Evans. That was, even though you were fighting in the bush, this was number one while you were over there in Vietnam and fighting for us.
1: Okay.

0: Go ahead, you're wrong.
1: Hi, this is Billy Carlucci, U.S. Army. U.S. Army Spec 4, Kenneth David, I'm blessed as a brother, veteran, to share our microphone with you. In the year 2525 was the number one song when you entered U.S. Army, active duty. After your basic training at Fort Campbell, Kentucky, and advanced infantry training at Fort Polk, Louisiana, you then deployed to Vietnam. Please share with us some of your feelings at this time.
2: We deployed from California on January 30th, 1970, and we arrived in Vietnam on January 29th, 1970. We lost a whole day. Everybody in the plane says, oh, this isn't good. Welcome to the Twilight Zone. And getting off the plane, after being on the plane for that long, the heat, the humidity, the stench of the jungle was the first smells getting off the plane. And then a week of special training, and then they threw me on a helicopter and took me out to my platoon.
3: Now, Ken, at the time you were 20 years old, your feelings, were you, you had to be frightened. If I was in frickin', that's a clean, dirty word, in Vietnam, I think I'd be frightened out of my mind.
2: Well, we were all scared, and those that say they weren't scared are lying, but we were all scared, but the 18 of us in my platoon, we all knew we had each other's back, and that kind of calmed us down, and it was an experience.
0: But you really only knew these guys just out of basic, right? I mean, it's not like you had long-term neighborhood relationships.
2: These are all new people. These are all new people. And I had nobody with me in training.
3: And, Ken, I think you were trained not you were not trained as infantry, correct? And then you ended up being in infantry, combat infantry badge, so forth?
2: Well, they trained us infantry at Fort Campbell, and then also infantry at Fort Polk, but they also threw 11 Charlie mortars on me, and that was my primary.
3: Now, how did it come about that you were RTO, radio telephone operator? By the way, anybody wants to call in, 610-632-8600. Share, please.
2: What was your question again, Father?
3: Listen, let's bring on, I have a special surprise for you, the wonderful lady who's been on our show many times. She was on with Bruce Morrow recently on WABC, bing, on the Bruce Morrow Show, Cousin Brucey. So I'd like to introduce with us Barbara Hawkins, and she actually, with her sister and the Dixie Cups, sang in Vietnam when she was very young. Barbara, would you like to join us in giving honor to Ken David, ma'am?
4: Yes, I would. Congratulations to Ken Davis for what he did and for receiving this great award. You know, one could never imagine what it was like to be in Vietnam during wartime, to hear mortars coming in and going off, and to see the wounded in the hospitals, seeing guys so young and knowing that everyone was not going home. So we were more than honored to perform for these men and women serving our country. Of course, we were shot at also.
3: Wow.
4: But our motto was and is, if we can bring a smile to your face with our music, we are happy. And most importantly, we thank God for being able to do so. So congratulations.
3: Now, Barbara, how old were you then when you were over there with your sister Rosa?
4: It was my sister Rosa, my cousin John Marie, and we had just started out, so we were teenagers. I think I might have been, maybe I had made my 20. I don't know.
3: And at the time, you had Chapel of Love, I believe, was the hit, monster hit?
4: Yes. Yes, it was.
3: And then later you would come on to have Ico Ico, which was in movies, a great song, and people say, all on Redbird label, and you were the first recording artist for Lieber and Stoller on Redbird Records. So great honor to have you on the air with us. So
4: And, well, thank you so much.
3: I remember.
4: And we have a friend who was in the service, and I don't have all that information, but she said when they were in the bush, they always sang "Igo Igo," and that kept them grounded to home.
3: Oh, how wonderful. So, Ken, your thoughts of these wonderful singers, these young ladies that were overseas in Vietnam, bringing love and camaraderie and a special gift of music to the hearts and souls of our men and women in combat. Ken?
2: Go ahead. What? Go ahead. I'm listening.
3: Ken, I'm asking your thoughts of the singers that were over in Vietnam with you. Can you hear the show, Ken?
2: Oh, yes.

0: and other small areas.
1: Barbara,
2: yes.
1: Thank you for joining us. I love you, dear. And we're going to have our vignette now with Dr. Andy Sawicki.
0: Okay.

is by one of my heroes, Billy Carlucci and the Essentials. And, of course, it basically says, maybe you'll be there. No, we'll be there. And you have to understand that many of our veterans are dealing with guilt feelings because they lost someone that they love. But I'd like to share with you the prayer that every deceased member of the military has said. I'm free. Don't grieve for me, for now I'm free. I'm following the path God laid for me. I took his hand when I heard him call. I turned my back and left it all. I could not stay another day to laugh, to love, to work or play. Task left undone must stay that way. I found that place at the close of the day. Perhaps my time seemed all too brief. Don't lengthen it now with undue grief. Lift up your heart and share with me. God wanted me now. He set me free. My friends, my fellow veterans, there may be a time when you need to talk, when you need to share, and the more you do, the better you will feel. If you wish, you can call or text 988, or you want to talk to Doc Savicki. My number is 856-278-4042. Doc Savicki, 856-278-4042. We care for you. We'll be there.

dancing. It goes like this. Hi, everybody. This is Joey D from the Starlighters. I'm a Jersey boy, but I'll tell you what. When I'm in Philadelphia, I listen to Father Jim Drucker, the rock and roll priest, on WWDB AM 860. Be there or be square.

0: Hey, Ken, it's Ralph. American Woman was picked by Father Jim again because it was there during your service. And I'm looking at a picture that you provided. It has a picture of you now and in this when you were in the military. And it looks like you bulked up just a little bit for the audience.
1: Yeah.
0: How big of a guy were you back when you were 20?
1: Back in the jungle, I was probably maybe 110, 120. I wore extra small when I got to the hospital. And
0: I think it's important for the audience to know that, you know, extraordinary heroism doesn't mean necessarily extraordinary size and bulk. I mean, you did things extraordinary, but they were probably well beyond your physical capability. You just did it. I mean, did I represent that right?
1: We didn't have any tall guys because they were the first ones to get shot at. So most of us was, you know, I don't think I was 5 foot when I got drafted.
0: Now, in your citation, it talked about, you know, the 300 enemy fighters and the fact that you lost, you know, your platoon leader. You know, in some cases, that's an easy opportunity to run the other way. And yet you stayed and did more heroic things. You know, what kind of possessed you or led you to do it?

0: Well, when I saw them coming through the two forward observers on either side, I knew we were in double trouble, and I just had to do to protect the ones that I knew were wounded, and you just do what you have to do.
1: In the safety of America, you know, fight or flight. Most people would fly, you know, you would see their backs, and yet you just kind of hung in there and fought. So thank you for doing that. Congratulations.
0: Well, they taught us to charge the enemy. Don't retreat. And that's all we did, you know.
2: And Kenneth J. David, we're talking about the Battle of Tuateen. Tuateen. And I think you were a fire base marine. That was the actual name of the battle, because I remember Bobby Seegers wanted to do some research on this particular battle.
0: Yes, they prepped the mountain for us to assert a 21 helicopter company assault, and last minute they diverted us to this one, and NVA was waiting on us. They add new weapons, starch fatigues, aftershave lotion on them. They were fresh from the North Vietnam.
2: Now, we have with us in the studio Bobby Riley, who was a great gentleman and a wonderful advocate from the 6th Battalion, 33rd Artillery, and he wants to jump in and join us. Bobby?
3: Bob Riley, I was with the 6th Battalion, 33rd Artie in 69 and 1970. We supported the 101st in the Ashill Valley for 9 months up through the end of 69, and then we supported the 3rd Marine Division on the DMZ. So I actually have a hat. I was on Firebase Blaze. We set up Firebase Rifle, Dong Ha Mountain, and we we were Panther 2, Quaviet, and we supported and fired for you, 105 Splitzo Howitzer unit. We opcom to the 1st 320th Arty unit that was your 101st.
2: You're listening on WWDVAM, Father Jimmy Drucker's Creation, the host, along with marvelous men, Rob Galati, President of War, Lieutenant Colonel Doc Andy Savicki, Rick Fox, Saturday Night Live cameraman, Bobby Riley of the Artillery, Vietnam veteran, Steve Simons with us today, and Billy Carlucci. So we'll be on every Wednesday, 4 to 5 p.m., with our new engineer, Sammy. We will bid, hopefully not a full farewell, but a loving gratitude to Matthew Manarik, Sergeant First Class, who has seen combat. He's a wonderful man. I'm so grateful he's been with us. He's still going to help us out, and we thank God for that. And what I'd like to do right now, Kenny, we're going to bring on Bobby Marino in a minute, your aide-de-camp. I can't find your – here it is. We're going to award – this is the certificate that Doc Savicki came up with, and he and I worked on it together. Billy Carlucci – Doc and I signed this. It's called Rock and Roll Reveille with the Trumpeteer, the Bugle, Certificate of Honor, and it's presented to honor Kenneth J. David, Vietnam Combat Soldier, U.S. Army, Spec 4, let me see if I can pronounce this correct, Tuen Province, 7 May 1970, Medal of Honor recipient. In recognition and grateful appreciation for service in the United States Army in the name of freedom and democracy, and for allegiance to God and country, and courageously protecting our liberty and independence, and saving veterans' lives with your music memories and spoken words, and your life as a Vietnam veteran, Kenneth J. Devin, on WWDB 860 AM, Kilohertz, Philadelphia, presented by Reverend Father James N. Drucker, Chaplain, Captain, now Major, U.S. Air Force, retired Desert Storm. This 13th day of May in 2026, in the year of our Lord and Savior Jesus Christ. Ken, we love you. We'd like to bring on now Bobby Marino, Master Sergeant, U.S. Air Force, your aide-de-camp. I checked out, sometimes we think generals have aides, but so do Medal of Honors. So we're going to bring Bobby on, and he belongs to the same chapter 11 that I was privileged to attend last week and met Ken Gillespie, your commander, and you kind of helped run the ship there with Bobby. 40 to 50 men, Doc, into this meeting. It was marvelous. Wow. So Bobby Marino, jump on and share your thoughts of your comrade at arm, and you're a Persian Gulf veteran like myself, Bob Marino.
0: How you doing, Bob?
4: Well, I'm real good, sir. I do have to say, before we go any further, the Ken David that you're talking to today is the same Ken David that you would have talked to before he was a recipient of the Medal of Honor. He's only changed a little bit because of everybody pulling on him. But the Ken David is still the same. He hasn't changed much, and that's a tribute to the kind of guy he is.
2: Now, Bobby, when you were with him and the President Joseph Biden was awarding him the medal, I think there were many that received the Medal of Honor posthumously, but Kenny had received his, of course, with you. Your thoughts of that moment, please. Bobby, are you there, Bobby? This is major radio here, you know?
4: Yes, I'm here. Could you hear me?
1: Yes.
2: Bobby, okay. Talk.
4: The thing is, besides having children and grandchildren and great-grandchildren, that was probably one of the most emotional things I've ever sat through. And when President Biden put the medal around his neck, I cried. Wow. It was that emotional. I mean, it's hard to explain the feelings that run through you. And a military man, and I know we're all military, but just to be there and see it, the highest medal any military man could receive. I cried. I mean, I'm being honest. I cried.
2: I can only imagine.
4: It was quite emotional.
2: Now, listen, I want to bring on the air with us too, Herman, who happens to be from Easton, and he is a service officer, Ken David, that helped you obtain worthily and honorably your Medal of Honor. So, Herm, would you join us on the radio station here at WWDB, Rock and Roll Reveille, My Creation, and share your thoughts of how you helped this man gain the medal. And as Bobby Seger said yesterday, you helped him to accomplish this milestone, which he well deserved. Herman, join us, please.
5: Sure, Father Drucker. Really, thanks for having me on, and thanks for sharing Ken's story of what he accomplished in Vietnam. But it was an uphill battle for Ken in 1970, and it didn't get any easier. You know, I met Ken in 2006 when I came home from Iraq and went to work as a county veteran service officer as an advocate. Ken and I started to work on this project together sometime around 2008, 2009, thankfully, I still had some contacts from my time in Iraq, and I capitalized on those contacts to try and help Ken get established. You guys really, as far as reading the citation, you know, as you heard Bobby say, you know, Ken is a humble individual. So when you're asking Ken questions about how did he feel, and he says, you know, this is just me doing my job, you know, fighting for the man to the left and to the right. And that's truly who Ken is. But, you know, the words, the citation that you guys read, that was something that I actually had to write and put together as part of the packet to make this all happen for Ken. It was a learning experience for me as an advocate. To see it all come to fruition that day in January last year when the president finally righted the wrong that happened so many years ago. It was really an honor, obviously, for Ken and his family, but an honor for me to see it through for Ken.
1: But I think what makes this even more amazing is this happened 55 years after the event. Is that correct?
5: Mm-hmm. That's correct.
1: Yeah, that's pretty unprecedented.
2: Well, Ralph, we have, Herm, you don't know him, but we have in our local neighborhood a singer with the Emeralds. He was with Frankie and the Passions, and he was is now with Remember Then, an a cappella rock group. Jerry Tempesta, one of my dearest best friends, and he's being considered for the Medal of Honor that was supposed to, he was supposed to receive the Silver Star back in 1970 on April 2nd, a month before you received your medal, Ken David, and we're fighting aggressively for that as well. So listen, I would like to play something right now that Doc Savicki put together for me, and we're going to just play maybe 30 seconds of it as we're coming close to an ending here. And would you play that Rock and Roll Reveille promo with Doc Savicki, please?

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1: Bring the music down, Sam. We're growing in this together. We're going to be every Wednesday. Ken David, I'd like you to say goodbye to the audience. I love you. Congratulations, young man, and being awarded your well-deserved and earned Medal of Honor, sir.
2: Well, thank you, Father Jim, for putting me on the air. And the song you're playing was a song they played on the plane when we took off from California. And yes, all 225 of us were crying. But it's an honor to be here, and if you need me, you got my number, Father.
1: Okay, I love you now. Barbara, will you come in and say a quick goodbye, please, ma'am?
3: Yes, I would. I'd like to say goodbye, but most importantly, Father, Kenny was part of getting a highway named after Virginia Kirsch, the only Red Cross volunteer that was killed in Vietnam. And Kenny was part of it. It was my honor to be on here and to be with Kenny and the rest of them.
1: We love you. Father. God bless you. We have to wrap up. I want to let everyone know I have in my hands a medal that Ken gave me personally. It is his tribute coin, his challenge coin. Kenneth J. David, May 1970, Vietnam Medal of Honor recipient.
4: I'll be on my way. 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
1: Happy Monday, everybody.
0: Got a great, great show. Sponsored by Weinerman Pain and Wellness. We have Kristen and Andrew. We have Shantae here also from Stampone O'Brien, Dilsheimer, and Holloway.
2: Woo-hoo. Good morning.
1: Stampone ladies in the house.
3: Also, happy birthday, Shantae.
0: What?
1: It's your birthday.
0: You only turned 21 once, so congratulations.
3: Only one.
0: That's right.
4: Today?
3: And also our good friend Claudine Homelesh. Happy birthday to Claudine as well.
1: Happy birthday, Claudine.
0: Awesome. And Jane Feinberg's here from Weinerman. How are you, Jane?
4: Hey, hey.
0: All right. So great show. A couple things we're going to start off with. First off, Shantae's going to sing a national anthem, and Jane's going to tell us the origin of Weinerman Pain and Wellness, starting back to the lease.
4: I did go to my first Phillies game.
0: Are you really?
1: That's exciting. Yeah. I love the Phillies.
4: That's the game we lost 12-1.
0: Well, guess what? Anybody in, you like sports at all, Shantae?
3: Go team.
0: Really?
3: Go sports. Go sports.
0: What do you think we're going to do with the trade deadline now?
3: Oh, my God.
0: So
3: I had a hot take on the Sixers being in the playoffs.
1: What was your take?
3: My take was that we have a better chance of sitting courtside when they are not in the playoffs, so I kind of like it better when they aren't good, because then all of these New Yorkers and all these celebrities were there sitting there, and I was like, well, so much for us.
0: Wow. Shout out to Sam and Gabby and the producers. I'm going to say something about that. First of all, we do have some fun here. We're all friends. We all know one another.
1: We're not friends, Joe.
0: I don't even like it, but I get paid to say. having said that, the New Yorker. Hold on. I don't watch the Phillies. The Sixers all that much. But you mentioned something interesting. Even when they're bad. And they were, last time I went to see the Sixers was almost a decade ago. They were 1-25. Guess what? Guess what? It was an awesome show. Awesome time.
3: Like the game itself.
0: They may have even won the game. I forget who they were playing, but they do a great job down there. But it's going to, the process and all that crap. But
3: I didn't root for the Knicks, really. My family is not. It's not like the Giants. I root for the Sixers.
0: But what was interesting about that was after the game, because of exactly what you said, that dude Josh Hart from Villanova, Sam, did you see what he said? He goes like this. Now, he went to Villanova. I thought Philly was a sports town. After they beat us, man, I'll tell you what. That's an unnecessary stripe he's putting on himself. If he's got to come back here and play. But I guess you can say that after you dump us 4-0. I mean, that was just a drubbing.
3: Next topic.
0: I know. Crazy.
4: Well, not the Flyers.
0: Right? Well, the Flyers, I mean, you know, they're coming back. All right, ladies.
3: Is that still happening? I don't know.
0: Yeah. I don't see Kristen Bottle jumping in on a sport. Sam, did you watch the Phillies, Phillies over the weekend?
5: Definitely. I watched the Phillies. Yesterday's game was awesome, seeing Paul Skeens and Zach Wheeler.
0: I know. It was crazy, man. And we kicked butt. Anyway, anybody on a plane recently and fly into Philly?
3: It's funny you should mention that. 8 hours ago.
0: Where were you?
3: No, it was like 12 hours ago. I had a late flight in last night. I was in Disney World.
0: Oh, awesome.
3: Don't tell my nephews, my little buds.
0: Oh, who'd you go with?
3: I went with some family and friends. It was great. It was a big group. It was a really great time.
0: How was
3: really
0: the weather?
3: Relaxing.
0: Awesome.
3: The weather was amazing. We got really lucky. It was great. It wasn't, you know, Florida in May is nice because it's not soupy hot yet, you know? Like, the humidity hasn't, like, made its home there yet. So although it's hot, it was 90 most days, it was like there was still a breeze, you know what I mean? It wasn't too humid, so.
6: Sounds nice. Shantae and I went to Cottman Avenue.
3: We did.
6: Don't be mad.
3: We held down the fort. Don't be mad. You're going to Florida next weekend. Right. I don't want to hear it.
0: Cottman Avenue? What's that?
4: My old stopping ground.
0: Yeah, I used to live, I live right at that Longshore and Battersby for a long time, right in Mayfair. And it was a great place to vacation. I can't tell you. We go right up to the Hub Motel, me and my wife, and, you know, spend a weekend, call room service. Oh, I'm sorry. We didn't go to the Hub Motel because we didn't have the $15.99 per night. But anyway, it's like hugely hot right now. Like I was saying, when I was leaving my house, I said to my wife, I'm like, what's the temperature out? And May is like, it was kind of like a little cold over the weekend. It wasn't warm, man. But now,
6: But I think just in time for Memorial Day, I think it's going to rain next weekend. And I think that happens almost every year.
4: It's going to be 65, they said, in rain.
0: It is. And so, by the way, anybody's anniversary lately?
6: Oh, my gosh.
0: Woo!
6: It's really, my one cousin texted me yesterday and he said, isn't it horrible that we're not leaving for Italy this week?
3: It's terrible.
6: And I was like, you're right, but I can meet you in Florida on Thursday.
0: Well, having said that, so their wedding, right? I begged to get a, an invite. I flew over to Italy. Security stopped me right at the
6: place.
0: It was nuts.
6: It's true.
0: And they edited me out of the pictures. It was ridiculous.
6: We've invited you. You've never come to anything we've invited you to, so I'm sorry.
0: Well, I did go out to eat with you guys at an old place in East Falls one time.
6: Once.
0: That place is a dive at now, of course.
6: Now. It's in ruins.
0: But, you know, it is what it is. Anyway, let's go around the table. We'll have everybody introduce themselves. And we'll take it from there. Why don't we go to Kristen Buttle first? She's texting me right now. Hold on. Don't call on me. What? No, I'm just, it's awesome. Little bit about yourself and
2: good morning, everybody.
0: The firm.
2: Kristen, Andrea, and Shantae, our special guest and birthday girl, we all make up the Lady Lawyers of Stampone. So, just saying, this is a very special show.
0: It is a special show.
2: Because certainly. There are now three lady lawyers at Stampone.
0: I just want to say to Sam, just so you know, we're outnumbered here. I may throw the towel in. I can't win the argument I have at home, let alone here.
6: No, not much different here, Joe.
0: No, I know.
6: But we've come a long way since September of 2018 when I started at Stampone. It was just Stampone Law. There was not even O'Brien, Dilsheimer, or Holloway yet. And there were no women, and there were six other lawyers, and half of them were related to each other. And now we have three females and 19 attorneys. So it's we've exploded, and thank God we have women around to keep things in line and organized. Absolutely.
0: Did the guys give you any help at all, or are you carrying that firm alone?
7: I mean, it's just us.
6: We can't go on record. We can't go on record with that joke.
7: New girl says it. Imagine what the veteran says.
2: So all I have
0: to say help
2: is
0: me.
2: The third floor of Stampone Law is the best floor.
0: Is that the best floor?
2: It's the only floor that matters. No, I'm just kidding.
0: Right.
6: More commonly referred to as the Sky Lounge or the VIP box.
4: Back in 2018, were you still on Cotton Avenue?
6: Oh, they've been in Common Avenue for 35 years or more. Yeah.
2: Yeah.
0: And Joe's from the northeast section of Philly, right?
2: He is.
0: And so...
2: Wissanoming, I believe.
0: Wissanoming, where my wife is from, actually.
2: Yeah.
0: And so how about you go next, Andrew, because we're gonna have Shantae, you know...
6: Hot seat.
0: Yeah, she's on the hot seat. We're coming at you now.
2: She's so shy. It's going to be tough for her today.
6: So, right, yeah.
0: Tell us about yourself.
6: Yes, that's challenging for me, Joe.
0: I know.
6: Andrea Sasso, also at Stampone O'Brien, Dilsheimer, Holloway. With the ladies here, it's good to give me time to talk, Joe, because I'm just going to do it anyway. But, you know, we handle all kinds of personal injury cases, catastrophic injuries, car accidents, slip and falls, medical malpractice, construction, products liability, you name it, we handle it.
2: We just expanded our medical malpractice department. We have two incredible veteran medical malpractice attorneys that we've added onto our team, you know, in addition to our amazing attorneys that we already had.
6: And we already had the doctor lawyer as well.
2: As well as shout out to Dr. Blum. So we have an in-house doctor lawyer who is excellent. And that's nice for those listeners who don't really know why we would even mention that. Because, you know, when somebody comes in with a medical malpractice case, they come to us and say, hey, I don't know, what do you think?
0: Well, you need to get certified. Right.
2: Sure. And before you can even get certified, or what we call have a certificate or affidavit of merit, where a doctor's going to fill that out to certify, yes, there was in fact a deviation from the standard of care. That's the standard language. We have our in-house doctor lawyer who can actually just read the medical records, and we can brainstorm with him, and he can, you know, tell us whether or not yes, it's a deviation. No, it's not. And that's beneficial to our clients because we don't have to spend money or more time. It's really time to send it out to another doctor who's reviewing who knows how many cases for other lawyers.
6: Well, and a lot of these law firms that you might see on a billboard, they all say, we'll take any case. But what they mean is, we'll take a phone call about any case and we will refer the case to a firm that handles that exact type of practice. Right. However, most of those firms are sending cases to our law firm where we have, you know, only about five practices in Philadelphia have doctor lawyers on staff that actually practice medical malpractice. And the low pressure, quick review to families that have gone through something terrible that they've come to us. We don't, you know, sometimes if you had to go pay an expert to do a quick review, that might eliminate the option for everybody to be able to get a free quick review. They might not, you know, it might not be a clear enough case, but really for everyone that comes into, or almost everybody that comes to us with a case, we are able to give them like a neutral, low pressure review. And you know what else is nice? Like, it's not some doctor that plays golf with every other doctor on the weekends. You'll get a real answer.
0: And I was actually going to say that how few firms actually do medical malpractice, but how many actually refer? Like, in other words, so many will have on their website medical malpractice. And by the way, when they're on the radio show, first thing you hear is this: don't ask me about medical malpractice.
2: Right.
0: So the first thing I say is, so tell me about medical malpractice. But it's amazing. When did the medical malpractice people come on? I mean, the attorneys come on?
2: Well, we've always done medical malpractice, especially since Kevin O'Brien and Dr. Blum have been on the staff. But we just added additional specific attorneys, and I'm saying added, hired, this to make this incredible, round out this incredible team.
6: There you go.
0: And man, it's I say that that's not a small task, man, because that is an expensive area of the law.
2: It is.
0: And it's how many people, and I know one just recently who has said to me, I think I have a med mal case, right? But they really don't have a med mal. Not that they don't, but they absolutely don't. Like, in other words, I think I have a med mal case. My best friend said that to me when he was in the hospital. God rest his soul. He said to me, I think I'm gonna. You know, the doctor is not communicating with me. I think I'm gonna sue. I'm like, listen, I'm not an attorney. I'm an iron worker. However, I don't think he got a case.
6: So I think the point of like having an easy review with a neutral person, and it's a low pressure situation, because most of the cases, they're very, very hard and they're emotionally challenging. And it's not even about the money for most of these families. It's more about them understanding
2: what happened.
6: Hey, I had a doctor look at this, and my doctor can tell you that this doctor did not try to kill your mom. They didn't do anything wrong. This is an acceptable complication of whatever was happening, and everybody did everything right, and it's just one of those things.
0: Yeah.
6: And that gives people a lot, you know, they're happy to hear that. It's not about the money a lot of the times. They just want an answer.
2: And
6: think about how much you have to advocate for yourself just in the world of medicine right now. And we have a lot of resources. And so to be able to offer those resources to anybody that thinks they might have a case, I mean, great. If they have a case, we're there for you.
0: Can you imagine, though, before they certified, you had to have certified cases, how many cases might have gone by with attorneys that really weren't med mal attorneys? That's probably, I mean, I'm taking a shot, but why there's a high standard for just filing one.
6: Yeah.
0: You know, but your point,
6: well, that protects everybody.
0: Yeah. I will say this. A long time ago, I got a call from, and I get these calls on occasion from the head of the Ironworkers Union, because I was an ironworker. And he said, usually when I get these calls, they're at the end of the rope, where a guy had a surgery on his arm, and he was on workers' comp. He was getting workers' comp, but he couldn't figure out why he couldn't get a med mal attorney, because so many people have turned it down. This guy had a very interesting case in the sense that he got surgery at a massive hospital, and you could hear he was losing it. Like, this dude was in trouble emotionally. He was getting the comp, but he felt like, because he had a big doctor that ever, you know, and they left something in his arm, some kind of screw or something like that. He called me up and he said, I can't get anybody personal injury firms to take this case. We've gone to two or three. But I have a work comp case, and they couldn't get anybody. I think it's because the doctor's so big, and his beef was twofold. Number one, the doctor, and number two, he didn't think the doctor did the surgery. When they got out of the elevator, that doctor left, and his two
2: residents
0: did it, right? So he was adamant, right? So I actually made a couple calls, and finally, one of the guys we have on the show, a MedMal guy, said to me, Joe, he probably has a case. And the thing about it, good MedMal attorneys is they can read stuff right away. And he said, but it's not a big one, and no one wants to put him through that only to get nothing. And it's absolutely not the doctor. Like, in other words, it's not only that they're afraid of the doctor, but it's not a crime if his two residents did the surgery. So I called the guy up, and I said, listen, and it made sense. Everything he said made sense. I told the guy that, and he was an emotional mess, and you could hear the relief coming out of him immediately. Yeah. Like, some people just want the truth.
2: They want right. the answers, yeah.
6: Yes, that's exactly what I'm saying.
0: Yeah, that's what you were saying.
6: That we don't, you know, we have a doctor, he'll look at it, we'll get an answer from somebody that's not entwined with one of the bigger hospital systems, that's not too scared to tell the truth. Because a lot of times, even if there is a mistake or there is some negligence, sometimes it's easier for us. So say your guy got hurt at work, and then something happened in a subsequent surgery related to that original accident. Sometimes the subsequent medical malpractice is actually part of the original case from the negligence, from the work injury. And it would be easier for us to get money from maybe the work injury case as opposed to not. That would be separate from a workers' comp case as well. But if you have a workers' comp case, a construction accident,
0: wow,
6: a potential third-party case, I'd rather lump in the injury. It's easier and cheaper to just say this is still related to the original negligence. So
2: it's easier on the client.
6: It's easier on the client. It's easier for us to win. It's cheaper. The client gets more money in their take home, blah, blah, blah. So the law is kind of protects you for that. But
2: you bring up a really good point, because I think a lot of listeners don't know this. I just had a client I talked to last week. If you are injured in the course of your treatment for the original injury, the law says that is connected to the original injury. If a doctor says, oh yeah, that's what, you know, you were getting treatment necessary for this particular injury. For example, somebody has a shoulder tear and they're in physical therapy and they tear it even further, or they tear, you know, now there's a bicep tear in there as well, and now they need surgery. They didn't need surgery before, or, you know, they were prescribed physical therapy before they even got the MRI, and now it's completely torn. Well,
0: you
2: that's
0: said bicep?
2: Related.
0: You mean these things right here? Is that you mean my guns? Is that what you're talking about?
6: You looked at
0: first of all, you're
6: exactly the same as the day you left ironworking.
0: Hold on. Wow. First of all, you're wrong. We learned something different in Ironworkers Apprentice School about that very law. So, you know, it makes sense. Like, so if you get injured and you're training or you go to surgery and you get worse.
2: Mm-hmm. Yeah, it's related to the initial injury. And, you know, as you
6: generally,
2: make it as part of the case.
6: Generally, the time,
2: again, I mean, of course, there's some circumstances that may not qualify, but if the doctor relates it, yeah.
0: Definitely interesting a point that you made. And it is an instance where a lot of people want the truth. Like, in other words, when somebody gets injured and it really felt good that you could hear the guy on the phone. I'm like, I think we saved this guy from doing something stupid because he was in, you know what I mean? Like,
2: he was losing it. Yeah. Poor guy.
0: So, Shante, if you would, a little bit about your pathway.
8: My pathway. My name is Shante DePersia. I am the newest female attorney at Stampone Law.
0: Woo!
8: It's been 14, 15 months now. Everybody's been really great.
6: She already settled like 100 cases or something.
2: Yeah, she settled like 100
8: cases.
2: They
8: gave me a trophy and everything.
2: They should have anyway.
8: They should have.
2: You know what? We're going to put that on the list. It's a suggestion box.
8: I love it. No, everyone's been great. I think from my understanding, the firm has essentially doubled in size in like the last 5 or 6 years. So I'm really happy to be part of that.
6: Tripled.
2: Yeah. And this is kind of, well, it's...
0: Well, you did defense. You worked at a defense firm, right?
8: I did. I was on the dark side. Don't tell anyone.
0: Do you understand that we've been on this show for 10 years and knowing that we've never had anybody that did defense first?
8: That's a lie.
0: Not one time.
8: That's completely a lie.
6: You've never had anybody regret it.
0: Totally. Really,
8: we all just hide it.
6: Yeah. I mean, regret coming over.
0: I did my research.
6: Has an interesting, this is her second career.
8: Yes. I was an accountant before, and that was just so exciting.
0: I'll tell you.
2: Yeah, but she's a numbers girl, which most lawyers are not.
0: Really?
8: Yeah, I'm the only attorney you'll ever meet that can also do math.
6: Yeah, honestly, and outside of her office was a very long line on April 10th this year.
4: Mitch would have loved meeting her.
0: Exactly. Well, no, that's cool. And as far as the defense side, because obviously 67. In fact, I just did a show with Tom Wing, your buddy.
6: Love Tom. Shout out to Tom Wing.
0: And his guest was a defense attorney. And it was so we
2: don't hold that against him.
0: Well, you've had defense attorneys on, right?
6: Once or twice, yeah, right? For sure. Tristan Fabro, she's one of the five normal defense attorneys in the city.
0: So
6: just kidding.
0: They think that we're going to attack them when they come in, and I so Tom invited this person just like you did, and I'm not sitting here trying to throw, you know, wrenches and scare, you know, and make it a confrontational thing. It was a great show. But you guys have had it. And what they don't know is I have been on the defense side 100 times. I owned a nightclub. So
2: Shantae, Emerald City.
8: Oh, okay. I've been there.
2: I was going to say, she's probably.
0: I thought I was lying.
8: I've been there. It's been a few years, but I was there at one point.
0: Well, we were there as we had like 3 or 4 business miles, last one lit Ultra Bar. And so, but you know, in that business, you're going to get. So my name was on all the lawsuits.
6: Joe knows all about the dram shop cases. We can talk forever.
8: I feel like I recall that being like an after hours spot too.
0: That is correct.
8: So that's it was correct. Not like you even had like added level of a bad decision.
6: Nothing good happens after hours.
0: After 3:30, right?
6: Yeah.
0: Well, we had one person, just one in 15 years there, that started trouble, and now I see it.
6: Yeah,
0: it was you.
8: It was me.
6: How long do you save your incident reports for, Joe?
0: Well, I can tell you this. Having said that, I would constantly get served at a day before 2 years. I'd be like, and one time the guy was serving me, and it was like a slip and fall or something. And 99.9, only one time did I actually get called into something where my name stayed on it, and we were able to settle that. But
6: Kristen and I are feeling attacked because we often have to file our complaints late because we're too busy and we're too late and we're sorry. But
2: no, also because a lot of times, and this is good for the listeners to know, Shantae knows a little bit about this as well, right? With your short time with us here at Stampone Law, you know, you use that 2 year mark so that the statute of limitations is the 2 years, right? That you're talking about. You use that 2 year mark to
0: make sure I don't have a damn witness left. So at the end of the day, my security's going.
8: Strategic.
2: The lawyers at Stampone Law send out what we call a preservation letter immediately. So that's why it's so important for all the listeners to call us immediately after something happens so that we can go ahead and send what's called a preservation letter. Everybody doesn't know what that means.
0: Well, I would call my manager, Harry Delgado, up and I'd say, hey, Harry, do we have an incident report for who used to, by the way, manage Deco?
2: Oh my God.
0: And so I call him up and I go, we don't even have the same club, like our name. We switched it from Emerald City to Fusion to Penthouse, right? To Lit Ultra Bar, right? They're serving me too. One time I saw the guy come to my door and I go right out and I'm like, yes. I'm like, can I talk to you? He's like, oh, no, I need to ask you, why do I keep getting served at the 2 year mark? And he actually came in the house and he's like, well, here's probably why, right? I'm like, is it because you want to know if I don't have any staff left? Because we would have different security. I had the same staff a lot. But I'm just saying.
2: No.
6: That perspective is funny. Because
2: that is really funny.
6: We're just late.
2: Well,
6: a lot of times we're trying to settle it independently with the insurance company. Right. And it goes right down to the wire.
2: Yes.
6: Maybe we're negotiating or maybe people have been treating a certain way and their treatment, we haven't gotten the reports that show a new surgery or an injection or something, and we're trying to get it resolved because a lot of the times the adjusters on the insurance company's part don't prioritize it until it's they go to the statutes first.
2: Correct.
6: So unfortunately, sometimes that's just how long.
2: I mean, I have waited like 10 months for a response from an insurance company, Shantae. Yeah.
8: Oh, easily.
2: Yeah. Like, it's.
0: You want the letter of preservation? I'm a day from the statute, right? But, I'm just saying.
2: So no. My point is like, you know, I could have submitted what we call like a demand package and given all the medical records and said, hey, let's talk. Let's see if we can resolve this before the 2 year.
0: Well, 99% of the situations for me were either a fight or a slip and fall, right? And so I did a lot of testifying, okay? A
8: lot of testifying.
0: A lot. And so when a defense attorney comes on the show, I've been there. And it's mostly slip and falls or a fight, okay? But there are, you know, you get into the dram shop conversation and it's not quite as funny, you know what I mean?
2: Not if you have Andrea Sasso on the other side. She's the queen of dram shop at this point.
0: Yeah, I'm going to get served tomorrow. It was 2005, but she found a remote law.
6: Well, I was going to say, if there's a preservation letter that goes out quickly, and this is important for any accident, any type of accident, there's nothing that needs to be a rush except for the preservation letter. And here's why. Mm-hmm. I have had cases with no evidence, no witnesses, no staff, no receipts for a bar, nothing. And I have gotten full policy limits on cases because I sent out that preservation letter timely. That's the only thing that matters. So for any kind of accident, like, if you get in a car accident in New Jersey, there are cameras everywhere these days. You have to request the video within 7 days.
2: And then also, you're not always going to know this initially, but the lawyers are always thinking it. We're always thinking of it. There's also time limits on when you can put a municipality on notice. And yeah. In New Jersey, it's 90 days
6: right
2: from the date of your accident.
0: I've had one attorney on
2: in
0: this
2: PA,
0: show
2: it's 120.
0: Who sued me, okay? And he's we're good friends, okay. And he was, and it happened to be, believe it or not, it was a New Year's Eve event, and it was my security guard who was one of my top guys for 15 years, and and it was the only person that I've ever had on a show that actually was on, and immediately I called him up. I'm like, I got a friend of yours here. I'm talking to my buddy, and I put his lawyer on. So I was actually surprised, but. Then you have some, you know, I mean, it's a difficult, you talk about, what's it called? Dram shop and serving after and all those things. And when you talk about after hours and stuff like that, you're in a peculiar situation, but I was deadly serious.
6: You were very serious. You always talk about the amount of staff that you have. I mean, one claim in 15 years or something. I mean, if you had the right amount
0: of staff. And we still couldn't control Shantae. We had 42 security guards.
4: I can't believe you only had one case, because I used to work at Club Egypt.
0: Wait, I had 1,000 cases.
4: I was going to say.
0: Only one where my insurance lapsed and I got sued personally.
4: Because I'm thinking, how can you only have one slip and fall?
0: No, you kidding me?
6: We're like,
2: week
6: done.
0: I was there 15 years.
4: I would say own that place. I used to work at Club Egypt and Rock Lobster, and they were slipping and falling all the time.
2: Rock Lobster, you're really taking this. Yeah. And I used to go to Egypt, but I was like 18. I was young.
0: Yeah. Security, please.
4: Oh, I missed
6: that. Well, I will take this minute, though, because there is a stigma that we always have to, you know, fight against the plaintiff's lawyers, the ambulance chasers. And
0: that's
6: Sam.
0: That's him. That's easy.
2: I resent that phrase.
6: I do, but I have to say that, you know, people get upset. They're like, well, why would they go after poor Joe Doc? Like, why would they sue him? And it's really like, well, no, I don't want to sue people that rear end me in my car either. But sometimes I need to make an insurance claim, and I have paid for this coverage.
0: It's accountability.
6: Accidents happen.
0: Listen, you don't have to, you know, especially now that I've been in this business for a long time. Fact that I get it. Like, in other words, we spend a lot of money on security. Okay. And but what happens, okay, if somebody doesn't spend a lot of money and there's no chance of getting sued? I tell you a story I always say, especially since we were open 7 days a week. Ooh. on a Wednesday night.
6: Who's going to the Emerald City at
8: I just want to say I was probably there on like a Monday when I was like 18
6: Actually,
8: or something.
6: Industry night. Go ahead.
2: Industry night. Murmur Mondays. Anyone?
4: I don't remember that.
0: Literally every night we were open. We were never not open because we're after hours.
2: Yeah.
0: We had nobody in there before 2 o'clock in the morning, and then everybody came from everywhere else. That's just the
8: all
0: way,
8: good decisions were made. At the
0: a lot of decisions. A lot of good decisions.
8: A lot of good decisions were made.
0: And we opened in 2002 in Center City. But I'll tell you a story that we always, based upon that conversation you just had there, and you know I'm a massive advocate for a plaintiff's attorneys, and the reason I am is we're sitting in a room, and they're like, well, why don't we put a security guard at the back door? I'm like, because we don't open the back door. That's
8: right.
0: Why.
8: Right.
0: And we have, on a Monday night or a Tuesday night, maybe 50 people in there, maybe 50 people. And until somebody comes into that door and somebody gets hurt, now all of a sudden we're doing it. My point is, I was inexperienced, you know,
2: you were like learning by fire, like
8: learning by lawsuit.
0: I was experienced enough, but I'm just saying, you don't put a security guard at that back door until after you get sued. Then yeah. You get burnt, and that's just the way it is. And so that's your whole life.
6: There's an interesting distinction with bars that provide bouncers and security guards at the door and bars that don't.
0: We have 100.
6: Then once you provide it, you're at a higher standard and you're expected to do it well. Versus, I wonder if some bars are out there trying to save money and not have bouncers and then they're not.
0: But like, we had no choice to make that decision. We weren't sitting there going, although I will
6: but
0: tell you
6: this.
0: But
6: you did the right thing is my point until you knew better.
8: And also.
0: That was the back door. We had three security guards up front. We're talking about a back door where there's nobody at.
2: But listen, you just made a comment and you said, yeah, we didn't do that till we got sued. It's actually, if you think about it, you didn't do it until you knew that that would make a difference. Maybe that guy at the back door would have prevented whatever happened.
0: That was my point.
2: Right. So this claim changed your policy for the better and made it safer at your club.
6: And that brings in one of Joe's favorite sentences. Change happens in the courtroom.
0: Well, my favorite one.
2: We love good transitions on the radio.
0: My favorite one is my next door neighbor, my great friend. Every morning his truck wakes me up, and that's because it's backing up on beep, beep, beep,
2: beep, beep.
0: I know that I'm listening to that because trial a tragedy attorneys. Happened.
2: And because trial attorneys changed.
0: That's right.
2: Yeah.
0: And so, I mean, you know, change happens in the courtroom. And my point is, I did not put a guy at that security door back there.
2: Of course not.
0: Because I knew something was going to happen. Yep. I was like, guys, we're not spending $200, $300 on a security guard on a Tuesday night. And now all of a sudden, you know, when it happens, you don't expect it to happen. Now I don't have to sit there and sell it to my brother and go, by the way, you know, the first thing we're doing is who's got the back door. I'm just making a point that's your whole life. That's your whole profession where you're like, okay, you don't want to, you know, we don't need to put a traffic light there. You don't? Why? Because there's not that much traffic until somebody gets in a massive accident.
2: Or if, for example, when the traffic light doesn't work correctly, Shantae has, right? Didn't you just have that instance recently?
6: Yes. There was were able issue. To prove that the light wasn't working?
8: So it's interesting. In Philadelphia, there's only like 6 staff members monitoring every light in the city of Philadelphia, like checking on it. And essentially, they just show up after there's a problem to check the light.
2: So there's no preventative maintenance.
8: There was no preventative maintenance. Mm-hmm.
2: And she had a client, right, that was injured because both of the
0: what scares the hell
2: cars
0: out of me,
2: had green lights.
0: Well, that, by the way, that scares the hell out of you. But also this, down the street from my house, there's I grew up 2 doors down from where I live. And we have a train that goes right from Center City all the way down. And we had God rest his soul. The kid was driving a bike, and a lot of times people try to go around, right? And this was less than this was about
2: a year.
0: Did
2: he go around the
0: yeah? And a train hit him. This was and I immediately went down to that to those tracks because I wanted to know if that gate didn't go down. Like I'm like if they tell me that gate didn't go down, I can never my wife we're not going that way again, right?
2: Right.
0: Unless I mean you got to inch your way out, but the point is it didn't. I think about who's manning that stuff. Like, in other words,
2: traffic lights.
0: Traffic lights?
2: Anything.
0: Know, it's crazy. Let's do this. We're going to take a quick break. We're going to have more from the Kristen and Andrea show in just a minute.
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0: All right, ladies and gentlemen, welcome back to the Kristen and
6: shout
0: Andrew
6: out
0: show.
6: To my in-laws and my husband are in the car listening right now.
2: Oh! Cavaliers family. Hey, Cavaliers.
0: Fantastic. We're sponsored by Wineman Payne and Wellness. Jane, I wanted to go to you and ask you a little bit about your pathway. I know you're the... What is your title at Wineman now?
4: The director, quote unquote. No, the director of marketing.
0: Okay.
4: So it's I'm going on a month.

0: Your wine room was so thorough. They were great. It was excellent. It's an excellent. So I always try to, you know, let the listeners know from a personal, from I treated there myself, and he is the best. Dr. Wineman
1: is
0: awesome.
1: Thank you. He is.
2: And
1: he
2: it's
1: is.
2: Nice to have a place where it's like one-stop shopping because I feel like sometimes there's a lot of resources available at his office as opposed to going to like, you know, somebody goes to their local corner chiropractor or physical therapist, but here you have oversight by a medical doctor with resources and
0: who has so much experience. Yeah. He knows, you know, what specialty you might need to see.
3: Also, I mean, when you talk about that, one thing's weird about this whole business is you go to your family doctor or, you know, even in ER, you can't get somebody to write you a report or testify on your behalf. And you're going to need that. Dr. Wineman, I mean, obviously he does those things. And
0: that's huge.
3: I didn't realize why reports would be so hard for attorneys to get. The medical providers want to work with the attorneys. But Doc is awesome with the reports and also appointments to specialties and all those things. And so, by the way, Shante, a little bit about, you know, when you're because you have such experience on the defense side, how does that boil over in a positive sense to your clients? Because you have a good idea of what's going on and what's going on if there's delays or anything like that. You can kind of communicate to your clients what's going on.
4: Yeah, for sure. So, I mean, working on the defense for a few years, my specialty was products focused, but you understand that there's an ebb and flow to both sides. So, you know, the attorney on the other side is probably, you know, at the mercy of an adjuster you know, that adjuster is at the mercy of his superior. So there's a lot of people that you have to wait for responses for. If if you want to have a conversation with someone and you're waiting on a response back, that response may take 30 days and you have to be comfortable with that. Like I think clients, something happens to them, it's emotional, it's tragic, and they want some result immediately. And it's very difficult to explain to them that, you know, there's a lot of people on the other side that have to deal with, you know, the trickle down of this conversation and everything that's going on. And that's through every step of the process. You know, these things do drag out and, you know, it's unfortunate.
0: But it's nice that you have that experience that you can explain the steps. Like, listen, I can tell you I was on the defense side. This is usually generally what happens.
4: Right.
0: And it also plays into when we have to prepare our clients in the beginning, manage their expectations, let them know this isn't, unfortunately, we wish it was an overnight process, but it is not.
2: And how about even when we're like sometimes taking depositions and prepping our clients for their depositions and we say to them, look, it's actually not even what you say in your deposition tomorrow. It's actually so these defense attorneys can go back and write in their reports that you testified well, that you'll be received well by a jury, that you seem credible. It's not even necessarily the perfect content that you might deliver.
0: Right.
2: And so she's able to prepare her clients even better in those situations for sure.
3: When does settlements, because it's funny, you look at some of the marketing that goes on out there, and I guess everybody's got their business model, right? So you look at some of the, some of the billboards.
4: $1 zillion.
3: In a week.
2: Actually, Kevin O'Brien's favorite, the skabillion.
0: it's worth a skabillion dollars.
3: You're talking about the marketing that you see some of the law firms, right? Does that make it harder in a credible way? Like you guys obviously work for an incredibly credible law firm, but does that—
0: Thank you, Joe.
3: Impact you? Like, do you get people that might be shopping and going, well, I just saw the guy on the radio, he's going to give me, I'm going to settle in a week.
2: Oh, yeah. They say it all the time.
3: Yeah.
0: But the benefit, though, I will say this, and there's nothing, listen, we have many friends that of ours that are, and colleagues who are excellent trial attorneys that work for those firms.
3: Yeah.
0: So we are—
3: It's a marketing thing.
0: It's a marketing thing.
3: But it must impact the clients.
0: I think so, too. I think that I've experienced anyway, personally, the clients appreciate our personal touch that the women in this room give to their clients. We actually talk to our clients. We personally, they have my cell phone number.
4: Right.
0: Every single person in here gives their client has their cell phone.
2: I've literally gone to the junkyards with people with like, I've had like some old, like really elderly lady
3: unrelated
2: clients.
3: To your career.
2: Yeah, no, and I'll go with them and help them and take pictures of the car, but I'm helping them unpack the their personal

0: belongings from the vehicle. I mean, I think that we have a lot of credibility that we've established over the course of our relationship with these clients that we can explain in a way where, but they absolutely, if they hear that somebody else had some sort of injury that was less than theirs and they got X dollars, but you know, we also have to say, okay, but like that was this insurance company. They had $1 million of coverage. Them getting this much. This in your insurance company, we know that they have a directive right now to try every single case. So,
1: but I like that. How many people have walked into your office, Shante, and didn't know what type of? Well, just so you know, I'm going to just get this right because I know you're wondering about it. I just want you to notice. I have full coverage. What are you laughing at? This is crazy. How many people walk in and say that? And they're like, don't worry, I'm cold. And they don't know the difference between what they really have and...
2: Almost, I would say like 99% of clients have no idea what their coverage actually provides for them.
1: And so that, what you just said, Andrea, relates directly to that. Because
0: it's so unfortunate when we have to have a conversation with somebody that says, well, I'm really sorry, but you're limited tort. So in exchange for a discount in your auto insurance that you've been getting for the last 5 years that you haven't updated your policy, you've given up your right to have a lawsuit in exchange for any injury that's not serious, permanent, et cetera. However, I'll still, you know, I often will still work on the case and be able to collect, but a lot of times we're going to take a pay cut and take a little bit less because they were limited to it and in exchange for that discount that they got. So, you know, it's not always worth it to have less coverage.
3: And I have to say, look, the insurance agents out there, they don't know the effects of when they're selling you your insurance. They really don't know the true effects of full tort versus limited tort.
0: And the underinsured.
3: And the underinsured and uninsured.
1: So you're telling me that when I watch the ball game, when Kyle Schwarber says it's better to get a lower discount rate rather than win the World Series, that he's not, he doesn't really know what he's talking about. We're going to take a shot at that one.
0: Yeah, he better look out.
3: Correct.
1: Especially since he signed a $150 million contract. You can see how saving hundreds with, I forget. It's just a shot. I took a shot at it.
0: No, but I have a new case. I have a pretty serious car accident and, again, the state minimum in Pennsylvania is $15,000. So driving around Philadelphia, if 90% of the people that are hitting people only have $15,000 of coverage.
3: Or zero. With a fake card.
0: You have to go, and that happens all the time. You have to go to your own policy for underinsured motorist benefits. And that is so important. And now I have people that have full tort, all of this coverage, but they only have underinsured of like $30,000 or $50,000. And you're still not adequately going to be compensated for your injuries. So those are the two main things driving around in Philadelphia in this area that people need to double check.
3: 100%, because I think how many cases, I mean, Shante, you're representing a lot of motor vehicle clients right now, right? I mean, what percentage of cases?
2: I'd say more than 50% of the files coming in are underinsured clients.
0: Yeah.
2: In some way, shape, or form.
3: Right.
2: Whether it's they don't have uninsured, they do not have underinsured coverage, or their tort status is limited, and they don't even understand what those things mean. And those are the really, when you were talking previously about, you know, someone coming in and what their case is worth, you know, some people, a lot of people come in and their case may be worth something, but there's not the coverage to provide them the value of the case. And that's a huge issue.
1: Yeah. And I look at the limit. I mean, so I had to go and call my guy up, and I believe in karma and all those things. And doing these shows for such a long time, I finally called him. I'm like, I need full tort and I need all this stuff because if I keep talking about this and don't have it.
0: You know what? I changed mine from limited tort to full tort on a Tuesday, and I got in a car accident on Friday. Now, the limited, isn't that crazy?
3: I didn't know you did that.
0: Yeah, in 2017. Oh, I had just finally upped it because I went to the plaintiff side. On the defense side, they said, you know, I don't know. My parents are in New Jersey. They don't understand the coverage in Pennsylvania. I asked one of my bosses at my defense firm. He said, you're young. You're not going to make a claim for something small.
1: Right.
0: But then I started working on the plaintiff side. And, you know, I think it was probably Alan Denenberg that said, you need full tort, Andrea. $17 a month difference, by the way.
3: He's the best. Shout out to Alan.
1: He is great.
4: If you're listening, Alan, Jane Feinberg is going to come to your office. I'm working for Dr. Weinerman. Miss you.
0: Alan and David Denenberg.
1: That's a negotiation tactic right there.
4: No,
1: let me just say this. What Kristen didn't say was she got in that accident, and this was years ago. Stampone was a little slow, so Angie ran her over, and now they.
0: God forbid.
1: We're just kidding.
3: God forbid is
1: we're just kidding and having fun.
0: As we tell our clients, it's never worth it. You don't want to be injured.
1: No. Yeah, no. Well, we talked so catastrophic injuries. Let's talk about the first thing to do with an accident at the scene. Okay, what would you say?
2: I mean, Shante? Of course, you're going to call your insurance policies. Everybody's going to call the police, insurance coverage, and then us.
3: And
2: all in that order immediately.
3: Try to take pictures if you can. I always say try to take pictures.
0: And the surrounding area, not just the car. Yes,
2: not just your fender.
3: Right, please. Exactly.
1: But you know. Okay.
3: The position of the vehicles.
0: The surrounding vehicles that could have been blocking and obstructing your view that you don't think.
3: Take a picture.
0: Traffic lights.
3: Of the person who hit you's actual license
0: plate.
3: License plate, but like
0: their
3: ID. Their driver's license. Because we just said people are walking around. They're driving around with these fake insurance ID cards that look real. And when they hand it to the police, it checks out so they don't get ticketed.
1: But my point is, if it's a catastrophic accident in Philly, right?
3: You're in an ambulance.
1: Well, no, not just that. They'll come, but they won't be there. If it's not a seam, it could be catastrophic. It just don't look like catastrophic. So sometimes the police don't come. What in Philly, if it's not they're instructed. I don't know what the actual rules.
0: Right.
1: But the point is,
3: there needs to be like blood.
1: It has to be in Philly, unless it's a catastrophic injury. They're not coming. What do you do in that situation?
2: Well, if you need an ambulance, the police should also be there in Philly, even.
0: Should. Yes. They should.
2: They usually come if there's an ambulance.
0: Correct. So, if there's an ambulance.
2: And there should be an ambulance there if you have any pain. So, you know, a lot of times, you know, you have people like, well, I was going somewhere, so I just, like, I didn't feel like waiting for the ambulance, and I felt like I'd deal with it later. But you should always get checked out.
0: Yeah.
2: You know, if you've been in an accident of any kind, you should always be checked out by an ambulance. You don't know if you have a concussion necessarily. Sure. You know, just before you safely get back on the road, you should be checked out.
3: And if you can't, look, if you have insurance, I know people that are like, I'll never take an ambulance. I have insurance issues. I don't want to pay $900 for an ambulance ride. Get your family member to take you to the hospital.
0: Right.
3: And urgent care at the very least.
1: Well, but if you're injured, you need to get treatment no matter what it is. You may not get in an ambulance and you may not,
3: God forbid you have internal bleeding if it was bad enough.
0: And understand that you have all this adrenaline, so you might think you're fine.
3: Yep.
0: And when that adrenaline wears off a day or two later, you realize you're very sore. Well, you're right. What if it was internal bleeding? What if you have a concussion? What if something, it doesn't hurt to go get checked out?
4: I'm nervous now because I didn't go to, I didn't, you know.
3: Jane, were you not listening?
1: You were just in a situation, right?
4: The second day I started working.
0: Oh my God.
4: Going to the office.
3: It's crazy.
4: So, and I didn't. An ambulance didn't come, and I didn't, you know.
1: But you were in Jersey, though, right?
4: Yeah.
1: Still, that you
3: but you're
1: would
3: lucky you also have Dr. Weinerman's office. Like, you could go to work and get checked out. He's a real doctor. It's looking at you. That's what we're saying.
4: I didn't get checked out.
1: But
4: I should have.
1: But here's the thing. I give us example. My wife's got a scar right across here, big one. And a kid who hit us, back in... 1980, whatever, and it was like 83 or 84. Shante, you were there. You were a damn witness for that.
2: I was. I was 1 year old.
1: You're I'm not damn gonna, right.
3: You know what? It's really nice to be the youngest in the room again.
0: All right.
1: But
4: don't look at me. You can look at me. I'll be the youngest in the room.
1: But what I'm saying is,
0: you guys didn't know better.
1: At the accident. Of course we didn't, because it was, he just hit us a little. It didn't seem like anything. Next thing you know, she was fine there.
0: Neck and back things.
1: A year later, she started getting pinched nerves like a couple weeks later. I mean, she knew. Next thing you know, it was, but it didn't seem like one. And I guess what I'm saying is you should always be conscious because and get checked out and all those things.
3: Neck and back surgeries as the result of an injury generally don't happen until a year, two
0: How
3: years
0: about mine?
3: Later,
0: Nine
3: three?
0: Years later?
3: Yeah.
0: Like, I had a perfect disc before the first accident and then it got worse and it didn't get better. But this is why, Joe, everybody should just call us. And I'll tell you, half the clients on my list, I tell them, hey, if you shake this off in a couple of weeks or a couple of months, we'll try to get you a little bit of money, but you're good, better than living with it and whatever. But we're going to prepare like your injury is catastrophic. We're going to prepare like you're ending up in surgery a year or two for now, and then you're covered. But I don't care if you sign up with me and then you end up being perfectly fine. That's fine.
3: Yeah, and that happens
0: sometimes. That happens all the time.
3: And we're happy for the client.
0: Right.
3: For sure.
0: It's karma. They'll send somebody else to us later. It's fine. So they shouldn't hesitate to call us anytime. They have free consultations. It's a free consultation, and it's a, you know, Joe, your favorite other sentence, the contingency fee agreement.
1: Contingency fee agreement. There's no cost.
0: There's no cost. So there's no harm in just letting us protect you and run with the case. And then if you feel better, no big deal.
1: Well, I think you need to get that education. We are at the end of the road here, the fastest hour in radio.
3: Fastest.
1: Okay. Shantae was a big troublemaker on this show.
2: Huge. Thank you guys for having me.
3: Thank you for being here. We only bring the best on this show.
1: Well, more importantly, you're singing the national anthem on the way out. Ready? 1, 2, 3.
0: Yeah, they're going to open up the MMR studio right down the hall again. And let you in for that. I think I can make that happen.
1: Okay. Let's go around the horn, Jane, if you will. Contact information at Weinemann.
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1: All right. Thank you. Sounds good. Kristen, if you will, contact information.
3: I want everybody to go to StamponeLaw.com. Check us out. The ladies of Stampone. All three of us are there.
0: There's even a female page dedicated to the three of us that is new on the page, new content.
3: And
1: by the way, I'm seeing your commercial still on I think, is it YouTube or something, or
3: I think YouTube TV. Andrea's famous.
1: She is famous.
3: I know.
0: My agent's doing a terrible job. I'm not getting any checks.
1: No, I called both of them up when I found out. They're both like, what?
0: No, we're too busy slaving at our desk.
1: Shantae, it was great having you on the
2: pleasure.
1: Show.
2: Thank you.
1: Fantastic. I want to thank everybody for tuning in to the Kristen and Andrew Show here on WWDB Talk 860. I want to thank Weinemann Pain and Wellness, our sponsor. Kristen, Shantae, Andrea, and Jane. Awesome show, and thanks to Sam, our producer. On behalf of everybody on the panel, I'm Joe Doc. Thanks for listening.
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14: 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This is Tool Time Real Estate Radio on WWDB 860 AM. I'm Tom Tool. He's James Henry. 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James, we got a lot to talk about today. Rates are climbing, and people are wondering if the housing market's going to be able to weather the storm. Sellers are losing money on dual agency. This is like the least shocking report I've seen in a long time. And we've also got some home pricing analysis by zip code. And, you know, some say that home ownership may be hurting the quality of life. Philadelphia's population ranking might be in danger. And Amazon Now is launching in Philadelphia. We'll talk to you about what all that means here next. So if you get some value out of this or you like what you hear, make sure to subscribe to the channel. Hit the bell for notifications. And if you want to schedule a call with James from our team, he is a pro on the listing and the purchase side. Just click on the link right in the comments. So, James, I know we're into what feels like the summer today. We've seen rates jump up a bit here. They're coming in at 6.7%+. And a lot of people are wondering whether the market's going to be able to handle that storm and if demand's going to stay where it is because of these soaring treasury yields. What do you think about this? I mean, this is literally happening as we speak here. Are you getting people a little gun-shy with rates? Tell me what you're seeing in the marketplace with the clientele you're working with.
15: Yeah, so there's kind of a difference between what's really happening and then the narrative. That's mm-hmm. that's kind of been the story of the year. Is the narrative is that the market is not, you know, the market is in the tank, or the narrative is that, you know, rates are way too high to make any transactions. And if you, you know, compare it to last year or compare it just historically, it doesn't necessarily match up. You know, they certainly are climbing. People are, you know, making a decision, you know, partly based on that, partly based on the higher rates. But really it's, you know, what's your monthly payment? It's the same thing that we talk about always. If you can afford the monthly payment, if you want to get into a mm-hmm. house you want to own, you know, for at least 5 to 7 years, it's a good decision for you right now, as long as the house makes sense. So people are still buying and selling. Still happening. The whole year has kind of been, you know, lagging a little bit, you know, behind expectations and kind of behind what we would want for mm-hmm. the market. We always want to be buying and selling more, but people are moving. You know, we're doing deals every week. So,
14: well, that's a really good observation, because when you look at, I mean, there's the reality of the market and then there's what happens on a day-to-day basis. So year to date through April, we're seeing there's 4.9% less homes that sold in the greater Philadelphia compared to last year. Now, you mentioned a lagging start.
9: I am super clear we had a late spring market this 100%. Year. I mean, there was a lot of weather involved that slowed things down, and it just seems like it was a little later because now the demand feels like almost – the pace feels like April, even though it's the middle of May. Right. I would have expected to see this kind of sales pace happening a little sooner in the year, which it didn't. Now, last year we had a very mild winter, so that might have had something to do with it. And, you know, the people that back off because the rates are too high, to me they fall into two different buckets. One is they weren't that serious in the first place, and the second is it's not really the right time for them yet. They're not at that point where they're going to make a move no matter what. So with rates jumping up, I mean, I would caution people to be too reactionary because if you don't have to see a house you want to buy, it doesn't really matter what the rate is because you're not going to just buy the home because of the rate. So there was Melissa Cohn, the regional vice president at William Ravis Mortgage, pointed to the rising inflation data tied to the ongoing war in Iran as the key culprit for higher rates, which I tend to agree with. What she said was higher prices are inflationary. Rising inflation caused the 10-year bond yield to rise and mortgage rates along with it. And as long as oil prices remain elevated, mortgage rates will be as well. With no end in sight, higher rates are here for the foreseeable future. So seeing that comment from her, and I know Melissa through a mutual connection of ours, and she knows her stuff. You know, people are saying, I'm waiting for the war to end. I'm waiting for rates to come down. What advice do you have for the people that say they're waiting? Because I don't think we can control when they're going to come down, especially with this Iran war that's been, I think, a little longer than most people expected.
15: 100%. And so I talked to somebody the other day, trying to help them. And just the thing that we do is, well, what are you waiting for? What's the number that you would feel good moving at? I talked to somebody the other day. I said, well, if interest rates get down to 4%, then I'm going to think about making a move. It's like, well, we don't really, anything can happen. We can't predict this. We can't control it. Mm-hmm. I think that's something that we always keep in mind that's important for us. But you don't know where they're going to go. Nobody's really predicting them to, to the numbers to start with a 4 anytime soon. Rates kind of are what they are. So again, it's the same things. We just ask them, what are you waiting for? What's a number that you would be comfortable with? And have you talked to, a couple great lenders? We recommend getting a couple opinions about that, getting the best program that you can, getting, exactly what your budget is with that monthly payment. And then, like you said, if you aren't in the right position to buy, that happens to people all the time. And we then talk to them through the lender. Also, what's your plan to save a little bit more money? What's your plan to work on another program, or look in a different neighborhood? Maybe you need to extend your search out a little bit.
9: I love that you're giving options because when people get frustrated with buying a home, it's usually either they can't find what they want where they want.
15: Right.
9: So then you have to be maybe more fast and tight and be willing to bend on condition of the property or the type of home. But then there's the folks that are only going to buy a certain type of home, and that's where it's important to be flexible on the areas, and that's going to depend on your personal situation. So, looking at this, what's going on with it? I mean, there's no end in sight for this war. I mean, the White House has put out hey, there's firm deadlines. We got to get this done. That's been going on and on. And if you look at what happened last week, Kevin Warsh was confirmed as the new chair of the Federal Reserve. Some people think he might have a looser monetary policy. His track record would say otherwise. It looks like a lot of people think he's going to be modestly more dovish on rates and a little more optimistic, but also being cautious and careful with a hawkish credibility. So I don't think much is going to change here with the Federal Reserve position, except that they publicly dissent against each other, and the Fed's not going to save anybody. So knowing that, this tells me the market's probably going to be in the same spot it's been. I don't see anything drastically changing here. No. You get someone that's, in a spot where, they've got a home that they want. It checks a lot of the boxes. How do you advise them to go get the home? Because I think that's where people get a little gun shy. It's like they say they want something. You show it to them and it's like, all right, what do we do now? I don't know if we actually want to pull the trigger or not. And this to me is where an agent really earns their paycheck, because if you can get them the home that they want, obviously that's the end game here. So what do you, you've won a lot of multiple offer situations. What are you doing there?
15: For me, it depends on the buyer.
9: Of course.
15: Some buyers, they want to go line by line. They love the contracts. So as an agent, you have to be able to talk like, hey, what is, paragraph 4, subsection C. What does that mean? How does that, you know, that apply? Because some buyers, they love that stuff. They want to understand that. They want to understand line by line. Some people just want to win. So you can't talk to the first kind of buyer to the second kind of buyer and vice versa. You know, if somebody really wants you to, you know, soup to nuts, walk them through how you're going to win, you need to be prepared for that. But then also some people just say, hey, what? Tell me what we need to do. They won't, you know, you ask them for the different parts of the offer, you know, like, hey, what do you want for a closing date? And they're like, I don't care. I just want the house. So you have to be prepared for both those situations and then also understand, you know, the different ways that you can win. Obviously price, but there's 100 different tools in your toolkit. And that our relationships with lenders, you know, have a solid pre-approval, have that pre-commitment letter, you know, different ways to communicate. You know, I work with people with VA loans and different programs that they're using. Communicate like, hey, we know how to handle this. We know how to get this to the closing table. Because sellers can be kind of spooked, you know. They haven't dealt with a VA loan before. So getting ahead of that and not just saying, all right, waive all inspections and just, you know, blast your highest number. That is an option. It's not nearly the best option.
9: Sure. Well, and something you said there, that you're actually reading the agreement of sale, because I get calls constantly from co-op agents, agents inside our brokerage. Obviously, we have things a little differently set up with our team. And the first question often is, hey, did you read the agreement of sale? And most people don't, and they don't know what the options are. And think about that from a client perspective. If you're taking advice from someone who hasn't read the contract that's going to govern the transaction, it is such a dangerous move by agents. And usually the contract answers like 95% of the questions 100%. That come up.
15: Right now it's also happening. People are dumping it into AI, and AI is giving them things that are either not true.
9: Yes.
15: It's not accurate. It's for another state, or, you know, something that's just totally false, or it's technically true, but you have to give them context for it to make sense for their, you know, for their deal. It's like, well, you know, it's like, well, yes, that is technically what that means, but that isn't really what that means, you know, for you as a buyer. So now you're not just arguing with somebody who's a low information buyer. You're arguing against ChatGPT. You really got to know what's actually the truth.
9: I call that AI slop, because so many people are plugging things into AI right now. This is consumers, real estate agents, professionals, I mean, market, anybody. And you can actually see it when people put this stuff out there, because they use that long dash that is the proper grammar that no one's ever used until ChatGPT came out. I've never seen that in writing. I shouldn't say ever, but not many places. And you get that. I've been through this with clients where you can see they have the print of the ChatGPT questions literally in front of them. We did this on one of our role play calls where it's, hey, what does this mean? What does this mean? What does this mean? And it's exactly what ChatGPT is giving you, or Claude or Grok or whatever it's going to be. It doesn't matter, your AI of choice. And if you can't answer that clearly, like, hey, you know, that is right. And also it says this here that I think the AI might have missed,
15: right?
9: Because AI is wrong. Like, it's not always right. And, you know, it's just a dangerous spot, because it's taken away thinking from these transactions where people are saying, well, they said this, what about this? And then all of a sudden they're making these decisions. That you got to be really careful with this stuff. I'm so glad you brought that up. I mean, how often are you seeing buyers use AI as their coaching or sellers or any consumer? Well, how often are you seeing this? Pretty often? Like
15: more often seen with sellers, actually. Mm-hmm. They're going to sell their house. But really what, you know, the problem that it's created in the, you know, people that I've interacted with is sort of like, yes, this would be, if you take, you know, a spectrum of negotiations, we're probably going to land with the other party somewhere in the middle. Mm-hmm. We're going to try to get as much as we can. But if you ask for everything and then give them nothing, they're going to tell you to kick rocks and take another offer. Or, you know, the seller is if you're a seller, like, no, buyers are just, you know, you're not going to get nearly the best price because you're going to kick out a lot of buyers. Mm-hmm. I mean, nobody wants to deal with that. Somebody's going to go to another house. There's other options in the market. So AI is coaching people like, yes, this is the best option for you. It's okay. Mm-hmm. Okay, well, that's like 10 out of 10 for you. We're trying to get like 6 or 7 reasonably, yep. You know, because there's the, if you try to get 10, they're just going to buy your neighbor's house, you know? So Yeah, you got to think, okay, think about this from a human perspective. AI just can't do that. It's just information in, information out.
9: You know, I'm so glad you brought this up. We didn't plan to talk about this. I've had some of clients that have been attorneys, and we go through the listing agreement and they mark it up, and I'm like, hey, you know, I'm not here to jam you up with a contract. Let's just move ahead. That's fine. The place that gets a little more dangerous is when you're negotiating with a buyer and they write up the agreement of sale. It's a standard agreement in Pennsylvania and people wanting to change all these things. And then all of a sudden, like, days can go by and time can be the enemy. So the conversation I've had with folks is, hey, we can do this here. I'm patient. I want to work on your terms. We start working with a buyer. This is a very dangerous thing to do because you could lose the buyer altogether if we're not turning things around quickly and there's an expectation. And it brings us back to the original point of you got to know what the contract says in the first place. So, right. I, you know, if you're going to do that, you got to be very careful. You know, it's one thing to negotiate with a real estate agent. When you got another consumer involved, and let's say they have an agent, their agent could be the best agent, could be the worst agent, could be somewhere in between, could be brand new. We don't know. You've got to be very careful not to jeopardize the transaction over analysis paralysis. And that's why if you're going to do that stuff, I think it's important you actually like sit down and go over with them first and say, hey, here's what we expect in the agreement rather than do it later. That's a really dangerous thing that can happen. Have you ever run into that before where time just killed a deal for you? It just took
15: 100%.
9: Too long?
15: Yeah, 100%. I mean, just run up against.
9: People just get sick of it. And 100%. They're like, hey, you know what? We're not waiting. They get frustrated. And you know, there's a lot to do with that, whether it's communication skills. They feel like they're getting taken advantage of. People feel a certain way when they're in these negotiations. So it's, you got to be very careful there.
15: I think also, you know, we work on a bigger team. We have some senior agents. So one of the big benefits of that is you're a newer agent. Hey, have you ever seen this before? Mm-hmm. Is this normal? Just a sanity check. I do that a lot with you and some other senior agents inside our team. It's like, and you know, and just the, hey, off the record, not even going to tell you the particulars of this deal because obviously, you know, keeping confidentiality.
9: Smart.
15: But like, hey, just what's this, have you ever seen this clause before? And sometimes, no, absolutely not. Like that's totally, you know, somebody found that on ChatGPT and it's yep. crazy. Don't deal with that. Or it's like, yes, this is normal and this is how you work through that. Because different shops, different, you know, companies are doing things very differently, especially with AI in the mix now, because you're getting, you know, Corey, you're getting information from the Georgia Realtor Association. Well, it just doesn't apply.
9: Point, yeah.
15: It's like, what are you, this doesn't work here.
9: And, you know, where you got to be careful is AI is also wrong. We've seen it be wrong. And there's all these sort of like regulatory gaps. And then all of a sudden we're like playing lawyer. Like, I'm not a lawyer. I'm pretty sure you're not a lawyer, right? And you're putting these things in the contract that can be very dangerous. So, and what a lot of people don't realize is that in Pennsylvania, when you start striking out the agreement of sale, it voids your E&O insurance, and that puts everyone in a dangerous spot. So the point here is that, you know, I think it's more about education than anything else. Like imagine, think about the buyers where you've met with them, you sit down, you have a game plan. It usually goes substantially smoother with those folks than the ones where you're kind of playing catch up and it has to be on their terms and you're not following a process. So I think that's all the more reason to meet with somebody and answer their questions up front, because when you start dealing with another consumer, the other party, and all this negotiation happens and they're talking about things that don't even really make a lot of sense, you might not get the house that you want, which is the goal anyway.
15: Right.
9: So speaking of two agents, this is pretty interesting here, James. This is actually like the least shocking study I've seen. So there was Zillow published this on May 18th that sellers in dual agency transactions lost $1.49 billion. That's a lot of money over 3 years. Zillow analyzed more than 15 million transactions from 2023 to 2025 and found that sellers in dual agency transactions lost $1.49 billion. While sellers who kept their homes off the MLS lost an additional $1.36 billion. The typical dual agency seller lost around $2,000 per home. Typical off MLS seller lost $4,200. Now, remember, this is the whole country, so prices are going to vary. And these price penalties appeared in every year of the study. So I guess my first question is this a surprise to you? And then let's talk more about how sellers can protect their equity, not give it away because of bad decision making.
15: The easy answer is no. That's not surprising. You know, we have a few ways of talking to it. We do present that in a way, and I present that. It's like, hey, if you are comfortable with it, I absolutely have to get, you know, written consent from both parties to be a dual agent. We're absolutely, when we're listing homes, we're absolutely working as hard as we can to find a buyer, both ourselves and then reaching out to other agents. But if there's, you know, situations, I just did, you know, an off-market deal, and that, you know, that worked, but throughout the process, just really recommended, like, hey, you need to be talking to somebody to advise you, because my responsibility is to my client, period. You know, I was working with the buyer in that case, and it's, you can't, you know, play both sides. So, you know, it seems like a cost up front, and I, you know, maybe people are talking to their friends like, oh yeah, I sold it, you know, myself, and I got this number. The data says, and we just know all this data, you get the best number if you put it on the open market. You get the best number if you have, as the buyer, you get the best representation, and the seller as well. If both parties are, you know, playing for their own team, and have their own expertise and representation giving them. And then also, you know, of course that happens a lot with families and stuff. It's my uncle or whatever. you don't want to deal with those issues. It's one of the benefits of it is just having an intermediary. So you don't go tell this person, just tell me, and then I'll tell that person, especially if it's bad news. Let me be the bad news person. You know, especially if you know the person and your friends, because you want to be friends with them afterwards.
9: Yeah, of course.
15: You don't have to be friends with me. You hire me, I represent you, and then, you know, hopefully we'll be cordial afterwards. But
9: yeah. Well, and I tell people, like, hey, you don't need another friend here. I'm sure you got plenty of friends. I'm a friendly guy. Yeah. Don't get me wrong. And you need someone that's going to be an advisor here. And with dual agency, you know, I've gotten these calls, hey, I want to talk to the listing agent. And my response is, hey, can I tell you what makes me nervous? And they'll say yes. And then I'll say, hey, so James, calling the listing agents, like calling your husband or your wife's divorce attorney, is that really who you want representing you in a large financial transaction? And then people kind of get it a little bit. Now, what people also do that's not great, they're like, oh, it's free to use me as a buyer agent, which is not true. You can't even say that anymore. But people would say this all the time. The reality is there's, I mean, we've talked about it on the show here with Sarah that there, and we were on an appointment yesterday where this came up, where you know, some companies are pushing private exclusive listings. I'm sure you can look this up and see who they are, that it's a great way to test the market. And really what it does, it helps them find a buyer themselves and make double the commission, or not necessarily double, but a higher commission would be the way to look at it. That doesn't really help the seller. And Zillow's in a war with this company right now. It's Compass. And I think that's why they're publishing this study. But this is not like shocking news here. I've never met a seller that said, hey, give me less exposure. Have you run into that person yet?
15: No.
9: Okay.
15: So, I mean, people sometimes will say, I want, you know, exclusivity. Mm-hmm. I want my home to be special, you know, with the way that you list it. And there's ways that we can totally do that. You know, I want my, you know, you photograph it well and you take good video and you do all the things that we do normally, the marketing team, you really knock that out of the park. But when you say, you know, I'm going to keep this for a special group, really that's, like you just said, that would be in the listing agent's best interest to control that transaction and to get a cut of both sides. Our idea is we get people consistently the best price that they could possibly get. And then that builds our reputation to sell the next house, you know?
9: Yeah. And well, and I mean, when you make it about what's best for the client, it keeps things very simple. Another thing that comes up is you get sellers that'll ask you, hey, how do you handle dual agency? And then when you explain it to them, I think it's a lot clearer and they understand, like, first of all, we're going to show the property. We'll see if they want it. Then I'm going to come to you and say, hey, are you okay with this? If the buyer wants to make an offer. And then the seller and the buyer both have a decision to make. It's not mutual. They have to decide if they even feel okay with that or not. So dual agency has always been sticky. That's why there's all these disclosures around it. So, you know, it's so clear what's best for maximizing the price. Now, I think what agents should take away from this study is that, you know, some sellers do like the idea of like an easier, more convenient sale because it's a pain in the butt having your home on the market. How would you talk someone through that, James? Because you're meeting these clients all the time. And I mean, again, we went through it yesterday. Obviously, we won the business. It's signed because obviously the seller saw what we were talking about. How would you walk someone through that where they don't want their address out there? They're worried about some different things. Maybe they want like an easy sale, but also want to get the maximum price. Like you can't have it both ways.
15: Right. I think, you know, what we talk about is what's the most thing, you know, what's the most important to you? And, you know, there are safety measures, you know, there's a way that we typically handle things. It's good for us. We're both close. So we're able to kind of make sure that nothing unsafe is happening at that property. But, you know, we do this all the time. We sell all these houses and, you know, this, you can withhold the address. There's a lot of things that you can do that's going to affect your final price. So we're not going to, you know, guide you in some way, except the most exposure that you can get, the most exposure to the market, that's going to get you the best price. And it's also going to get your house sold as quickly as possible. Mm-hmm. What we, you know, ideally get is multiple offers. We're not just choosing the one with the highest number. We have a way of looking at it that says, okay, this one is, you know, solid. This one might be a, you know, appraisal risk. So, you know, this one, you know, whatever the, you know, this looks like a deal that will be peaceful, because that's what we also want. We want it to be fast and, you know, as few issues as possible.
9: I love how you're talking about how to assess the offer, because a lot of people do think it's just based on price. Consumers, other agents, we know that there's, you got price, you got terms, right? So is the settlement date right? What does the deposit money look like? How are the buyer's finances? What was it like dealing with the agent? I mean, there have been instances where, and these are real life scenarios, agent writes an offer on a home for a listing at our firm. The guy went up to the attic, the real estate agent, put his foot through the ceiling in the attic, right? Do you think that seller's like that excited to deal with that person? They wrote a great offer, and the seller said, under no circumstances are we dealing with these people. Right. I mean, it's wild. And you know, I mean, that's an extreme example, but that stuff happens. I mean, the interaction between people is really important. And sellers do their own research, right? They're going to, you see the name on the agreement. There's a thing called Google. You can pretty much figure out what's going on with these people. It's all in the buyer financial. So sellers do look at these things and want to understand how it's going to work, right or wrong. They do their research. They want to understand how easy the transaction's going to be. And there are red flags that come up. I mean, we talk about like paperwork. If the paperwork's all messed up, that could be a problem. So when you're evaluating an offer, I mean, the process that we know works really well for our clients is you give like a one-page summary. They don't need to go through the whole standard agreement. You show them their net, what they're actually walking away with. You go over the buyer's finances and you present them with options. And how much more well-received has that been for you, rather than like, hey, we got to go with this one, or here's the price, what do you think? I mean, it just, talk to me about your, because I mean, obviously you've been through this, learning how to do this. What's that been like on the seller end?
15: One thing that's, you know, I think we're like really, we emphasize being upfront about is just being, you know, careful with fair housing laws, because you're evaluating the offer, because that's what we want to do with the sellers is we're not, you know, we're not evaluating the people, we're evaluating the offer.
9: So we will evaluate their finances. I mean,
15: exactly. So you put that on, you know, in black and white and synthesize the agreement. It's so, you know, so many pages there. The buyer broker compensation, it's just like one little number. It makes a massive difference. So we synthesize that for them, present it to them. And then exactly what you say, just, you know, this is a positive about this. This is better in this way. This is better in this way. This is evaluation of this person's finances, you know, interaction with the agent. Would, you know, like just give our agent, or excuse me, our clients as much information as possible, and really let them make the choice. You know, it is their home. It is their transaction. And people, you know, take our advice. Some people, they make decisions for different reasons. But you know, if you put it out in a clear way, sellers do appreciate that.
9: Could not agree more. And I think it, when you can take the emotion out of it, it makes it a lot easier, because this is such an emotional process. So when we're talking about emotion, and you know, there was a survey that came out, I wanted to get your take on this. So it was from a HIPPO survey. What a horrible name for a survey. They surveyed 1,000 homeowners, so it's a small sample size, and 1 in 4 say owning a home is hurting their quality of life. And it's they have anxiety or an extremely negative impact. It's one of the 18% ranking among the top stressors alongside career and relationship stress. Are you buying this number one? And this is a homeowner insurance company. That's who HIPPO is. And secondly, I mean, do you think there's things that can help avoid that stressor or home ownership hurting someone's quality of life?
15: It is interesting that an insurance company did that. So it's like, hey, make sure that you have really good insurance, because it's really stressful. It's kind of, that's a bit biased, possibly. I think it is stressful. I've had people, they purchase homes, and you know, of course, we keep up with people and you know, support them, contractors, whatever. You know, knock on wood, they don't need any work. But that is typical, and it's a different level of responsibility when you're just a tenant and you're renting. You have no control. You might have a bad landlord. Now yep. you own the house. It's like, well, if anybody's fixing it, it's going to be, you know, it's going to be you. I think the main thing that I hear a lot, especially, you know, there's a lot of really competitive areas in Pennsylvania is to get a house here, you absolutely have to waive all inspections. That's absolutely not true. There's 100 yep. different ways.
9: It only happens about 20% of the time. I mean, that's the real number.
15: Again, that's a narrative. It's a narrative, and it's just not true. And a lot of those ones where you're waiving all the inspections, it's investors. They don't care. They're going to, you know, refurb it, or they're going to knock it down anyways. So, you know, people that are going to live in the house, you absolutely can do an inspection. You can also do inspections after you close on the house.
9: Sure.
15: People, you Smart. Know, termite and radon, all these things. Bring somebody in. Now, you know, asking for inspections during the offer period, that just allows you to negotiate on that. But you can do whatever inspections you want. Mm-hmm. So, you know, what you really want to empower the buyers, because I work with a lot of folks that they're renting and moving into their first house. That is a big step. It's like, you're going to be responsible for this thing. So when you need to feel some agency, I want you to feel like you're a part of this process. Educating them on you know, not just getting the house, but hey, what is going to make you happy with this over the next 10 to 15 years?
9: I you know, a lot of first time buyers, I think there's this dream of, I want to get into a single family home. And yeah. And for some people, that sort of maintenance is going to be a lot. And maybe you need to look at the types of homes you're viewing if you're nervous about this stuff. Because when you look at the article here and the survey, one of the biggest stressors is deferred maintenance. 7 out of 10 homeowners, 69%, so just under that, are sitting on unfinished maintenance or repair tasks, and only 16% say they rarely or never put things off. So they're dealing with it right away. And, you know, maintenance, I mean, it's, you got to get it done, because the more you defer it, the bigger problem it could be. You might want to think about the type of home you're buying as a first-time home buyer. The type of home you're buying based on where you are in life. A single-family home is going to have a ton of maintenance, right? You got to get the yard done. You got just getting your grass cut, right? I mean, if you're not hiring somebody to do it, you're the landscaper now. That's how it works. A condo, a townhome, you know, a townhome with some amenities. Maybe you're paying a few $100 a month, but they're going to take care of all that. That could be the right move for you. I know when I was younger, before we had kids and everything, I didn't want to deal with any of that. So I went for, you know, a condo the first 7-8 years I owned a home. Then we moved into a twin because we didn't have any kids yet. So it was like a little bit of maintenance. The yard was like a tenth of an acre, which still took me forever to like cut the lawn and do all that stuff. And then, you know, we took a step up when our kids got a little older and we were ready for it. Not only financially, but just like understanding how this stuff works. So I think you got to be really careful what you're buying into, because that seems to be the big stressor for a lot of people. And that's where agents can provide a lot of value. 97% of homeowners believe owning a home is worth it, but nearly half of them lean on friends and look for them for like referrals for vendors and plumbers, landscapers, because there's so many bad contractors out there, just like any other profession. This is anything new. So if you're an agent, I mean, I think if you're giving people like a list of vendors and helping them like, hey, these people, they did a good job for my other clients. I can't guarantee their results. They've had a great track record. That can take a lot of stress out of this for a lot of people. If you run into that, I mean, you're going through this now yourself. So 100%. What's your wife stressed about? That might be the better question. Everything?
15: Everything. Yeah. What is she not stressed about is a better question. You know, we're getting a little bit of electrical work done and we had 5 contractors come through. Because you got to get multiple opinions, and that's what we do. That's what I do as an agent. You know, I'd be inherently cautious if somebody said, you know, hey, do you know any good plumbers? And they're like, yes, this is my guy. This is the person that we use. We do the same thing for lenders. We do the same thing for contractors. Here's 4 options. Here's 4 people that we trust,
9: and it's
15: up to you. But part of it, Frank, is that I don't want to be responsible. You know, if something, it's...
9: We can't guarantee the results. They've done a good job for other people.
15: Right.
9: I think that's how you want to refer out folks.
15: I've used all contractors. They're people that we you know, refer out to people. That's everybody that I've, you know, we're getting quotes from. So we trust them, but still I'm getting multiple opinions on it. You know, that's just wise part of the process. So
9: smart. I think that, and that's, you can take a lot of stress out, and you want to think about what consumers really want. Agents always think it's about pricing and fees. Mm-hmm. The biggest stressors for a consumer are timing, getting the home ready, getting settled into the home, meeting their schedule. It's a lot of logistics. When you have that list of trusted vendors, all of a sudden you've really increased your value as an agent because you're putting them in touch with people that are going to do a good job for them. Because, I mean, moving is just so stressful in general. Electrical work, like, are you getting the... Some people are going to look at the electrical work and say, hey, great, looks fine. They have no idea what they're talking about. So that's a great point on your part. So anything else you want to hit on when it comes to some of these stressors when it comes to moving before we take a quick break, and we're going to talk about some stuff happening locally here?
15: I think moving, that's you know, a little bit less of a stress. I just wanted to go back to what you said about kind of the homes that people are looking at. I found... more so clients that I was working with very, you know, early on. It's actually less of the case now with the clients that I'm working with. People get a little bit addicted to square footage. They look at that number. And it, you know, it's kind of tough to have this conversation, but I think savvy buyers, you have that conversation. Where are you living in this house? Where are you spending your time? Who else is going to be here? Like you said, I just saw a house with somebody a couple days ago, 2.3 acres. You drive and it's this beautiful driveway and there's trees and yeah, do you want to mow 2.3 acres once a week? Really?
9: And you got to get like a riding mower at that point or get someone to do it. I mean, that's
15: thousands of dollars a month, you know? And it's like, well, really, it seems like a good idea, but really it's not. So you have to have an agent that you trust and just go like, you know what? Actually, this seems like a dream. You know, in my head, I want to get chickens and have goats and really, I actually don't have time for that. And I don't actually want to do that. So you have somebody that you can have just very frank conversations with.
9: Direct conversations, they go a long way in any phase of life. And that's a really great way to put it. So we're going to stop it right here. We're going to take a quick break. We're going to come back and talk about Philadelphia's population ranking being in danger and if that's going to have any impact on real estate. And Amazon Now is launching. I'll tell you what that is and what that might mean for you if you're in the greater Philadelphia area next on Tool Time Real Estate Radio on WWDB 860 AM.
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2: 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I'm Tom Tool. He's James Henry. 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And Philadelphia's population ranking may be in danger. We're going to explain this in a second. And Amazon Now is launching in Philadelphia. This is an awesome thing. We'll talk about it all here shortly. So if you get some value out of this or you like what you hear, make sure to subscribe to the channel, hit the bell for notifications. And if you want to schedule a call with James and talk about your real estate needs, how the population ranking may want you to buy or sell a home, if you're curious about Amazon Now, just click on the link right in the comments. You'll get connected with him and he'll take great care of you. So this population ranking, this is the second time this has happened in my lifetime, where Philadelphia once was like the fifth largest city in the country. Then Phoenix kept annexing around. It's an interesting word.
9: Nobody moved there. They just, yeah.
2: They kept taking more land. And if you've been to Phoenix, it's kind of like a weird city because you're right in the middle of like a desert and they're just building more and more and they're calling it part of the city of Phoenix. Well, the same thing is happening right now with San Antonio, Texas. I actually talked about this last night with my son because the Spurs were playing in the Western Conference Finals. And I said, did you know San Antonio is like the seventh largest city in the country? Well, now the population there has surged to 1.55 million and Philadelphia only has about 26,000 more residents than San Antonio for the same reason is annexation. I can't believe we're using the word annexation in 2026, but basically they're expanding their geographic boundaries to absorb surrounding land and population growth. And Philadelphia, they've been frozen in place because you've got these older counties like Montgomery. I mean, I live right on 3 miles from the border.

0: or Philadelphia, Montgomery County, Delaware County, Bucks County. And this is because of the 1854 Consolidation Act, when the city and the county merged into a single jurisdiction. So do you think this means anything, James? I guess is my first question. I mean, it's kind of like a badge of honor to say we're a large city, but what do you think?
1: No, I mean, not anything negative about the city. I think, honestly, the thing that I've experienced recently, a lot of people from New York City try to ride the Acela at like 6:30, 6:45 a.m. into New York City. You will be standing, because there are a ton of young professionals who would rather live in Philly. You know, my wife and I, we moved from New York City into Philly. She went to Penn, and we wanted to get back here. So there's a ton of folks that work in New York 3 to 5 days a week, and they commute from Philadelphia. It's a quick jump over there. You know, and just, it's, yeah, the geography, what that actually means for, you know, Philadelphia proper then versus like the metro area.
0: Cause that's really what we're talking about.
1: Yeah. Yeah. So, the area is great. There's a lot of new builds. There's a lot of beautiful old homes we just bought here. The schools are great. I don't know if you can do better. San Antonio is a beautiful city. It's great. You go down to like the Riverwalk.
0: Yeah.
1: It's a totally different thing. Yeah.
0: You know, it's interesting. You talk about the commute to New York, because there's this plan on tap now. It's called the Liberty Liner 250. It's a proposal from Ameristar Rail, and they want to replace the 50-year-old, you know, Acela Amfleet cars to improve safety on Amtrak's Northeast Corridor. And that's and 30th Street Station is the fourth busiest train station in the country. I think Penn Station in New York's number one. And they're going to have what they call hourly trips from nonstops from Washington up to New York that'll run an hour and 59 minutes. That's pretty fast right now. I think it takes like an hour and 10 on the Acela to get to New York from Philadelphia. It's not much of a difference from that in the regional rail, because you can't go to the high speeds because of where the tracks are located. They're going to be doubling service to every 30 minutes between New York and Washington, which would include Philadelphia. And, you know, what I'm curious about, I want to unpack this a little bit. I mean, that commute looks miserable to me, like getting on that train every day. What made you want to move back down here from New York? You live in New York. Obviously, she went to Penn, so there's that close draw. But it's a different lifestyle living in the two cities. And I feel like you're just constantly on the go. You guys just did it. So tell me what attracted you back to the area here.
1: Yeah, so her family's in the Lehigh Valley. So we have family here. That's a big part of it. Then also, we just came and visited. We stayed at the notary downtown. And we're like, let's get married here, and let's live here. Let's raise our kids here. Not to, you know, say anything negative about New York, but we're not raising kids there. So it's a step. You see, I mean, a ton of people my age, they make, you know, maybe they work in New York for a few years, they meet somebody, they get married in Philadelphia, and then they move to Malvern, in my case. You know, it's just, you just sort of like moving west, end up in Downingtown, end up in Westchester, et cetera. And you go out there, you're, you know, an hour, 45 minutes from Philadelphia, everything you want. You know, Phillies are great. The Flyers are getting good. Like, you can come and see, you know, concerts and everything. The sports complex down there is great. And then that, you know, there are parts of this area of Pennsylvania that are expensive. Mm-hmm. Like, try to, you know, live in Summit, New Jersey, and be in a, you know, decent place out there. You're spending 1.5 for a twin. You know, it's just totally out of control. So it's much more affordable. Great schools out here too. I think that's a huge issue.
0: I agree with you. I mean, I live here. I'm raising my family here, but it is way more affordable than these other major metros. The taxes, no one talks about the taxes. State tax and property tax in New York and New Jersey are substantially higher. There's no question. And then on top of the real estate prices and everything else. So I think that makes a lot of sense as well. And it's, you know, you look at D.C. and New York, it's like Philadelphia is just so much more affordable than those other places. So I tend to agree with you. And I think that's why you see people live down here. They go up and work up there. But, you know, there's tax pluses to living in Pennsylvania versus living in New York, even though you may work up there. So that makes a lot of sense. And with this Liberty Liner, I mean, now this is just a proposal. It's not approved. I love the idea of being able to get to places fast. And I think, you know, high-speed rail has revolutionized a lot of other countries, not the U.S. as much. But you look at places like Europe and, you know, and even in Asia, the high-speed rail is all over the place. You can get to these European countries very quickly. So that could make a lot of sense, especially in the Northeast when everything's so close and driving is a nightmare if you're trying to drive to these places.
1: Yeah. I mean, you know, we're driving all the way, you know, we're driving all over the place as real estate agents. You just sit there on the train and get a little work done as you're heading to New York City. I mean, that's great. I will say in New York, no chance of having a car too. So basically you're trapped there. We had to take buses or the train out to go see my wife's family. You can have a car, Pennsylvania. You can go wherever you want.
0: Philly's definitely a car city. I mean, it makes it a lot easier.
1: Yeah.
0: All right, last thing we got here, Amazon Now. If you don't know what Amazon Now is, it just launched in Philadelphia, and it's an ultra-fast delivery branch of Amazon promising items in 30 minutes or less for everyday things. So they're talking about things, whether it's groceries for dinner, AirPods before a flight, household essentials like laundry detergent or toothpaste. And this is from Udit Madan, Amazon Senior Vice President of Worldwide Operations. And rather than routing all these orders, they're deploying a network of smaller fulfillment hubs tucked into residential neighborhoods, closer to residential neighborhoods, that it's going to reduce processing time and distance drivers need to cover. What do you think about this?
1: I mean, that's great. I think the market, people want things fast. Amazon's great. You know, we shop local. We got all of our furniture from a little place, Monarch Furniture, up in Easton. You know, it's like a family owned, been there for 100 years, whatever. Whenever we can. And then also, sometimes you need AirPods before we get on a flight.
0: Yeah.
1: So we don't want, Amazon to become like the company in Wall-E, but we also, you know, I think that's very convenient.
0: I tend to agree with you. I like going to like the grocery store and like picking out, like, especially like you're making like a steak or something like that.
1: Yeah.
0: I go to farmers markets, all that sort of stuff. I love the idea of like furniture going somewhere local because you're really buying things that are a little, it's not like a commodity as much. I do see value in this because, you know, some places, I mean, you go out to parts of Chester County, it might take you 20 minutes to go get something like this from the store. People are pretty sedentary right now. I mean, I think there's an over-reliance on getting things delivered. It's going to cost $3.99 a delivery for Prime members, $13.99 for non-Prime. So this could be a real moneymaker for people that are just lazy. I think it's good to have this, but I'm curious how many people are actually going to use it because 30 minutes or less. I mean, you know, I guess by the time you drive back and forth to the grocery store, that's 10, 15, 20 minutes, depending on where you live. And then getting everything 30 minutes or less. I mean, it's a little hit or miss. I mean, they have stuff like plungers, space heaters, toothpaste, mouthwash, all sorts of stuff here. I mean, I think it's a good service. I'm curious how this is going to, if it's going to launch or not, I think it's probably the bigger question.
1: I would just say personally too, like we don't use self-checkout. Like I just like having a checkout person.
0: Usually that's faster than the self-checkout 100%. Because people cannot work these things.
1: Yeah. You get stuck behind somebody that's like never encountered, you know, they're trying to pay a check for a self-checkout like machine. It's like
0: it's still great.
1: Yeah, exactly. You know, when you get coffee, it's like I don't want to order ahead. I want to talk to somebody. You know, so I think if you're aware of that and you're getting some level of human interaction, this is fine. But yeah, if your whole life is online, that's not good for you.
0: I tend to agree, and I mean, I think that's ironic coming from both of us because we are in a people business here. So good stuff there. I mean, it'll be interesting to see how I think there's going to be a lot of people that use it. I mean, if you're in the city, I could see it actually being very convenient because by the time you get to the store, it could be 15 minutes and you're walking there, going back and forth. That could make a lot of sense. I think there's times when it's going to make sense for folks, but it really depends on where you live and what kind of the agenda is. I mean, going to the grocery store for some people, it's like an outing. You know, you come back with all this stuff you didn't mean to buy in the first place. So Amazon's looking at convenience. I think the store model's a lot different. So we'll see what happens here. But it's launching in Philadelphia. So we made it, guys. Very exciting. We got one new listing coming to the market this week we want to share. A little light because of the Memorial Day weekend. It's 235 Hamilton Lane. This is a townhome in Coatesville out in Valley Square Towns. It's a 3-bed, 2.5-bath property built in 2023. It's going to be available on the 23rd and 24th, open houses at 11 to 1. That is Saturday and Sunday of this week. I think that is. Am I reading this right? Yeah, that's it. Yeah, Saturday and Sunday, 11 to 1. 235 Hamilton Lane. It's being offered at $349.9 place is in immaculate shape here. It's only 3 years old. You can, and if you can't make the open house, James can get you in by appointment. So that's 235 Hamilton Lane. We'll be back with our normal large slate of listings next week. And that's all we got right now. So, James, where can people follow you? On Instagram, is that the best place to go?
1: What is it?
0: I should have had this ready. I think it's James Henry Real Estate is what we're looking at here. But he'll be posted on the on our clips at the end of the week. So don't worry about that. It's James Henry PA. So James Henry PA. You can follow James there. Incredible guy. You definitely want to get in touch with him if you got any real estate needs. You can follow me at TomTool3RD. And we'll be back next week on Tool Time Real Estate Radio on WWDB 860 AM.

0: IMAX, you look absolutely dashing in that purple tie. Ready to harness the world?
1: You bet, Daisy. I'm ready as I'll ever be. And might I say, your purple tie really pops with your vest.
0: Thanks. I almost went with a cape, but didn't want to come across as pretentious.
1: Nonsense. Anyone in our line of work should rock a cape.
0: You might be onto something, Max.
1: Phew. So here we go. First day on the job. You've got this, right?
0: Right. Don't forget, we both graduated from Dogs, Inc. with honors.
1: Which means I can guide my human around a busy city with ease.
0: And I can give my human a restful night.
1: I hope my human is kind and loving.
0: And I hope mine likes wet kisses and zoomies.
1: Ready to make a difference?
0: Born ready. Let's go.
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1: 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Mark Sigmund, what is new this week in recovery news?
2: So we have a couple big drug busts. And, you know, the first one happened off of Miami. The Coast Guard cutter Tahoma crew simultaneously interdicted three suspected smuggling vessels carrying approximately 6,085 pounds of cocaine worth nearly $45.8 million. May 8th, approximately 90 miles off Cartagena, Colombia. This seizure represents 2.3 million potentially lethal doses of cocaine. The crew launched their two small boats and they deployed Coast Guard helicopter tactical squadron air crew, stopping all three vessels. One of the vessels was non-compliant and required aerial use of force tactics, including precision sniper fire directed at the engines to compel the vessel to stop, resulting in the suspected smugglers on the vessel jumping overboard. So this was a big bust off of Colombia.
1: You know, I'm glad that was taken care of, but I always, for some twisted reason, I always think of the person who found out that he lost all that cocaine.
2: I know. I mean, think about it. $45 million worth of cocaine. And I know they just write it off because they're used to it.
1: Oh, they write it off like, yes. Like they're paying taxes,
2: like
1: right?
2: Like they're paying taxes. And if you've been to Cartagena, which I have, it's really cool. It's like it's very tropical, you know, on the
1: sure.
2: one side of Colombia.
1: Sure, sure.
2: And so, you know, they're making more and more of these busts.
1: Good.
2: But then we have another one. We have a second one, and this is from our area.
1: Ooh, what area is that?
2: Northeast Philadelphia. Oh. And this is actually right off the press. It basically just was updated today. About $2 million worth of fentanyl was seized from homes in Northeast Philadelphia as part of a drug trafficking bust, according to the Pennsylvania Attorney General. Johan Manuel Amante Ortiz, Noel
1: right?
2: De La Cruz, well, I am so sorry. Let me take a sip of this.
1: Ladies and gentlemen, this is live radio.
2: We're charged with felony drug trafficking,
1: good.
2: Conspiracy and related offenses. Search warrants were executed this week. You know, again, they found more than 5 kilograms of fentanyl.
1: Wow. Good. Hey, every little bit that's taken off the street is saving somebody's life, right?
2: Absolutely, especially right now. There was found nearly 100,000 packages of fentanyl.
1: Great. Hey, we got a great show coming up. By the way, I think everybody knows we're not streaming on Facebook today, but of course you can listen in a million different mediums, you know, your phone, your radio. What else?
2: You can also watch not live, but you can watch old shows on YouTube.
1: Yeah, that's right. So our guest today is a dear friend of ours and the show. Steve Forzato is with us today. And just a real brief synopsis of his career, because it's quite amazing. 3 decades of wiretapping, undercover work, and interviewing hundreds of people involved in the drug trade has given him a bird's eye view of America's drug epidemic. His continued life work is from a different perch. He's watching, obviously, from the outside as being in law enforcement. You know, involved in all sorts of arrests. Steve, at a certain point, he was in the Attorney General's Office of Pennsylvania and had a large role in busting crooked doctors and crooked pharmacists. And there were plenty of those around, and I can attest to it because I used to go to a lot of them. And he's got a really, really good story, a very interesting story. And right now what he's doing, he's giving back and giving back. Steve is the director of the Center of Addiction for Addiction and Recovery Education at St. Joe's University outside of Philadelphia. We're going to learn all about Steve's life. Don't go away. We'll be right back.
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2: And welcome back. We're with Steve Rosato, who has an incredible career and an incredible story from law enforcement, all of statewide, and an expert in the opioid epidemic. I'll tell you one thing about Steve. I'm glad when I was out there using, he wasn't around. He didn't know where I was.
3: I could see myself falling hook, line, and sinker for him undercover. Tony Randazzo, doesn't it fit him?
2: Oh, God, does it fit? Wait. Oh, we don't have a I wish we had a camera here. Yeah, he looks like a Tony Randazzo.
3: Absolutely. I would have fallen hook, line, and sinker.
2: But can I tell you something about this guy?
3: I feel hurt.
2: When he was in the Attorney General's office, I came up to visit him in Harrisburg, and he told a story about a guy he saw on the street, obviously a drug addict, and Steve went out of his way to get this guy into treatment and to help. Yeah. And he's an undercover narcotics agent. And Steve, I guess, even felt back then it was more important that this person got treatment than to be put into the system. And Steve, welcome to Clean and Sober Radio. I'll never forget that story. And that really shows your character, man.
4: Thank you. Yeah, I learned early in my career, we just can't arrest our way out of this crisis.
2: Yeah.
4: And yeah, people need to be held accountable at times in their lives, and sometimes that's a wake-up call. But for the most part, connecting people to professional drug treatment programs is really a way for public safety to benefit everybody. So if you can get these folks that are struggling with addiction, that maybe are doing some minor crimes or major crimes, you know, but for drugs and alcohol, they probably wouldn't be doing this, right? So connect people to treatment as much as you possibly can.
2: Right. But that's that's a unique outlook at being in law enforcement that you had. I'm not saying you're the only one, but that really shows that you really understand and can empathize with this problem.
4: Yeah, and plus the big thing that I learned was that drug treatment actually works. And so most of my colleagues in law enforcement, we never understood drug treatment. We never, that silo of drug treatment was separate from our silo of public safety.
2: Yeah.
4: But once we started tearing down those silos, we learned drug treatment programs actually work. Listen, we knew that prison didn't work, right? That was like a university for people to learn how to be better criminals. And listen, I believe in punishment, but my gosh, imagine spending 24 hours a day with other people committing crimes. You're just going to walk out of there probably a better criminal. But we didn't know drug treatment worked. And so when we learned that, when I learned that, my team learned that, why not give it a shot? Give people an opportunity to go to treatment. I know it's not, doesn't work for everybody right away. Sometimes it takes 5, 6, 10 times.
2: Yeah, yeah.
4: But isn't that a better path to get somebody, released from the struggle of addiction?
2: Were you ridiculed by your team? Were you told, come on, Steve, these are bums or drug addicts or no good, just lock them up?
4: So many of the folks that I worked with that started to believe this, we were ridiculed in the beginning. But my cases, my arrests, they still were up high, and they were impactful cases. And so people didn't really criticize me because they knew I did my job.
2: Yeah.
4: But on the other hand, you know, instead of just arresting somebody like that young man in Harrisburg, I spent time with him. You know, and it's not unusual for an undercover that's fitting into a community to spend a lot of time with people. I just enjoyed speaking with him and the hundreds of others that I got to know that were using drugs like in ways that I never imagined or in quantities that I never knew that someone using heroin could use 20, 30 bags a day until I met people that did that. I thought 1 or 2 bags a day, that's probably the max, or maybe 3 or 4. Oh, no, people's tolerance built to 30 bags a day.
2: Steve, you spent time with this guy because you cared not to set him up to flip him, right?
4: Oh, no. There was no reason for me to flip him. His dealers were probably the lowest level dealers in Harrisburg.
2: Yeah.
4: I really wanted to see if I could get him connected to treatment. And he was one of these 20, 30 bags a day, emaciated, track marks, looked like he hadn't eaten, certainly hadn't bathed in a long time.
2: Yeah.
4: And for him to say, yes, I'm ready, was shocking to me. But then, yeah, we were able to get him right into a treatment program and initially did really great.
2: So let's go back a little bit, Steve. So where did you grow up?
4: Yeah, I grew up in a very small town in Montgomery County called Satterton, Pennsylvania.
2: Yeah.
4: Rural community.
2: Yeah.
4: But my dream was to get into law enforcement.
2: Yeah, I was going to ask you, why? Any other members of your family in law enforcement?
4: Nobody at the time. Later on, my brother became a DEA agent.
2: Yeah.
4: But I was kind of the first one to enter into law enforcement.
2: Why?
4: Action.
2: Why do you think?
4: All action.
2: You love the action,
4: listen,
2: right?
4: Listen, I love to be able to say that I did this to protect and to serve all that. I was 21 years old. I just wanted to go out there and have action. I saw the movies and I thought, you know what? I want to live the dream. So
2: yeah.
4: Now later on, I did pick up on the fact that, you know, what we do in law enforcement can be very helpful to victims and to bring justice and the murders I worked and the drug cases that impacted people. Like I got it later on, but honestly, Gary and Mark, I just wanted the action.
2: Mark, did you ever think about going to law enforcement? Did you ever want to be a cop?
3: I did not until like about a year or two ago. Like meeting Brian, one of Steve and I's friends, you know. I started talking to him and all that. And I was like, it would be pretty cool to be a cop, you know. But I think I might get killed. Because Brian was telling me, like, you got to have an edge. Like, I'm pretty nice, and he said the nice guys are the ones that get hurt.
4: Well, you play ice hockey. Do you fight?
3: I used to.
4: Okay, there you go.
3: There you go.
4: Have to have that edge.
3: Yes,
4: right?
3: But I thought it would be really cool, you know? And I'd like to have, like, the badge on, and I would just feel cool about myself. You know what I mean? How about you, Gary?
2: I did apply for the Secret Service.
3: You did?
2: I did in my addiction. I mean, I went down to Broad Street and applied, and back then, I couldn't. They wouldn't accept me, probably because I was a drug addict. But I didn't have 20/20 vision uncorrected.
3: Oh wow! And then, ironically, you got interviewed by the Secret Service to get a pardon later in life.
2: There you go.
3: I mean, it comes to a full circle right there.
2: Listen, I knew what I was doing.
3: You did. It was all planned.
2: It was all planned.
3: I never.
2: Do you know
3: knew
2: what
3: that.
2: COP stands for, Mark?
3: I have no clue what COP stands for. You know, I always thought like...
2: I know Steve knows.
3: Well,
2: I'm not going to put him on the spot in case he doesn't.
4: No, so the badges worn by police were copper. So I know that...
3: Really?
4: Yeah.
2: Nope. Nope. COP stands for Constable on Patrol.
3: Really?
4: Oh,
2: that's how it started. And as my wife says, I have a lot of incredibly useless information in my head.
3: Yeah, where did you find this out? I mean, was
2: you want
3: it
2: to know my
3: internet
2: source?
3: I do.
4: Wikipedia.
3: Wikipedia.
2: The Daily News.
3: The Daily News. Okay, that makes sense. That's reputable.
2: But, you know, Steve might be right, too. Copper.
4: Yeah, the old badges were copper.
2: Yeah.
4: And so that's... one of the history about the
2: All right, that's
4: the
2: a
4: cop.
2: Good lesson. Hey, listen, if you are just listening today, give us a call at 610-632-8601. Talk to any one of us, and we're going to learn a lot of good stuff today.
3: We sure are.
2: So, Steve, before you went to the Attorney General's office, you were in Montgomery County as a detective.
4: Yes.
2: And Montgomery County, for the folks that are not from around here, is a suburbs of Philadelphia. And was that your first job, or were you in a local?
4: Yeah, no, that was basically my first. I mean, when I was in college, I helped out in security for the Penn State football game.
2: Mm-hmm.
4: But no, I never, and I had to wear a uniform. I never wanted to wear a uniform. So I applied to a detective unit and I was able to get this job. Initially, I had to wear a suit and tie, but eventually I got transferred to narcotics.
2: Yeah.
4: I was young. They let me grow my hair long. I drove a Harley Davidson.
3: Wow.
4: Like, I got to live this dream. And so I spent 31 years doing that. I ended up as lieutenant, which meant I was in charge of some undercovers, about a dozen, and 450 police officers that were on the task force. But the entire time, I never had to wear a uniform. I was always plain clothes. And I never, other than a suit for court, that was it.
2: Why didn't you want to wear a uniform? You thought it was queer? Is that what it was?
4: I just thought. So I was in the Boy Scouts for 2 weeks, and the scout uniform really bothered me. So I just don't like to wear uniforms. I respect people that do.
2: Tony Spagnoletti was with you, right?
4: Yeah, he was my partner. Yeah.
2: Man, he might be listening from Florida now.
4: Yeah, yeah.
2: Yeah.
4: Yeah, Tony and I, we saw things eye to eye. We saw the humor in life. We enjoyed people. Didn't matter if they were very wealthy. I remember, the mansions in our jurisdiction.
2: Yeah.
4: We'd go in those homes either to search them for drugs or to do interventions for the very wealthy people's children.
2: Yeah.
4: Or we were, among unhoused people in communities. I remember one time I set up on a sidewalk with some unhoused people just to do surveillance, to sit there in clothes as everyone else was wearing, sit on the sidewalk so I could watch a pawn shop that was engaged in some criminal activity. I loved it. It was every day was a dream. It really was.
2: So when you were doing a bus or something, you probably looked the part as a drug dealer. Did you have to snort the coke?
4: No, I never snorted the coke.
3: That's always my question.
2: I knew, Mark.
4: Yeah,
2: They never said to you, "Hey, man, how come you're not doing this?"
4: Oh, sure. And I would come up with excuses.
2: Like what?
4: Well,
2: allergies.
4: I'd say I'm on parole. Yeah, allergies. I'm on parole. I'll get a hot test.
2: You might have a hot urine.
4: Yeah. And so I don't get high on my own supply. That kind of wording, not that corny, but no, I do something else. I don't do cocaine, or I don't do the meth I'm buying, or the heroin. I'm buying the heroin for someone else.
2: Was it
4: my
2: ever
4: last
2: a problem?
4: Buy was heroin, a couple bundles of heroin, but I said it was for my girlfriend.
2: Was it ever a problem?
4: Oh, sure, absolutely, yeah. I mean, they certainly didn't trust much.
2: Sure.
4: If I wouldn't do the product, but, and listen, what's the harm of them saying no? I mean, fine, I'll get them another day, but I'm certainly not going to do the drugs to convince them.
2: Right. Yeah. Hey, we have to take our first break. We're with Steve Rosato and, of course, Mark Sigmund and me, Gary Hendler, and we'll be right back.
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2: Hey, we're back, Clean and Sober Radio with Steve Forzato. You know, that record, when it first came out, was not played on the commercial pop stations in Philadelphia because they're talking mental illness. And that song, and I think the person that sang that song was Napoleon the 12th. I think maybe. Is that Gabby, who did that? Do you know?
3: I have no idea.
2: Well, can you find out who did that song?
4: I think it was Napoleon the 12th. On it.
2: It was a no-no song.
4: I had no idea what song that was.
5: I've never heard
2: Steve,
5: it in
2: did you
5: my
2: hear
5: life.
2: That song?
5: Oh, sure.
2: Yeah. You did?
5: A novelty song.
2: Yeah,
5: right?
2: It was a novelty song.
4: I wanted to, like, go hide when I heard that song.
2: It's pretty good.
3: It gave me the creeps, too. I was like, this is so odd.
4: That's so creepy. Odd. Creepy. So that's odd. The word, you know?
2: So, okay. So, Steve, you at some point, you leave law enforcement. It was about, you left the Attorney General's office. What, about 5 years, 6 years ago?
5: About 6 years ago, Gary. Okay.
2: And you got the opportunity to become the director at St. Joe's University.
5: Yeah.
2: What kind of, was that a big change to go from law enforcement to education?
5: It was a wonderful change. I had done everything I ever thought I could ever do in my undercover detective and agent career. And so going to academia to get involved in education, it was a perfect fit for the, you know, that second part of my life. And the reason why was because, like, I took to heart the rising number of overdoses. You know, we had some just wonderful people, young people, that, you know, were overdosing, snorting OxyContin and oxycodone or heroin or fentanyl. You know, we have great, incredible artists like Janis Joplin that, that lost her life, you know, using substances in a harmful way. And so that just hit me personally. And I thought, what can I do about it? I can't arrest my way out of the crisis. However, can we address it through addiction? Like, if somebody had reached Janis Joplin when she was younger and said, Janis, you know, do you understand the harm? Are you ready to get some help? You know, there is great treatment out there. You know, you have a wonderful voice. But, you know, is there some way that you could perceive that in 6 months or a year from now, you could be free from this? And how can I help Janis? Like, that would have been a conversation that I would have wanted to have with her and these great stars.
2: And you know, Steve, it wasn't just Janis Joplin at age 27. There were so many artists, Hendrix, the lead singer of The Doors. So many people, 27, died because of, I guess it was heroin.
5: Oh, yeah. Well, and alcohol, heroin, pills. Jimi Hendrix had some pills. And so, you know, it's incredibly talented people. Now, of course, you mentioned those that everybody knows,
2: yeah,
5: right?
2: Sure.
5: And we're able to see there. But there are, you know, 20-year-olds that we don't know, or 27-year-olds sure. that, you know, were famous in their families, in their neighborhoods, in their schools that were lost. And I remember back in the day when 17, 18-year-olds were passing away from overdoses, and the funerals were attended by 1,000 high schoolers. You know, people would go and, like, what happened? You know, he or she, they didn't seem like there was a problem, and boom, they're gone, right? And that impacted me personally, and that's why I just became an advocate for people that need help. And so St. Joe's, and by the way, all of those organizations that fund me to do education, how to connect people to treatment, how to motivationally engage people to want to get help, the brain science of addiction, all of those things that I teach, the CDC, Pennsylvania Department of Health, the Montgomery County Commissioners have not only funded me at St. Joe's to educate the public about addiction, but also Clean and Sober Radio to educate hotel staff on the science of human trafficking. You know, it's an interesting interaction between human trafficking and opioid use disorder.
2: There's a definite connection, Steve, correct?
5: Definite connection.
2: And you're making a difference in Montgomery County. And, yeah. You know, most people would think, Mark, oh, Montgomery County, it's a rich neighbor. It's a rich county. That doesn't go on. Well, Steve can attest to that goes on, and there are many, many victims involved in that kind of thing. Steve, what is the difference between prostitution and human trafficking?
5: Yeah, so a lot of people, listen, don't feel bad about it, but a lot of people in our audience might think it's the same thing, and it's not. Human trafficking is using force, coercion, threats, violence to get somebody to engage in, for example, commercial sex work, to make money, to profit. Whereas, you know, simple prostitution is just somebody out there selling their own body and not working for anyone else.
2: The definition from the Department of Justice, is this. Human trafficking, also known as trafficking in persons, is a crime that involves compelling or coercing a person to provide labor or services or to engage in commercial sex acts. The coercion can be subtle or overt, physical or psychological. Exploitation of a minor for commercial sex is human trafficking, regardless of whether any form of force, fraud, or coercion is used.
4: You know, it's one of the really scary parts about this is I heard that there's literally ports in New York where, you know, women are brought in from overseas and trafficked.
2: Yeah.
4: There's a certain port, a friend that kind of knew about the whole thing and you know, it's pretty, would you see that a lot, that these are a lot of foreign women trafficked?
5: Yeah. So there's studies done on this. Yes, there are folks from other countries outside of the United States that are brought here and forced to engage in commercial sex. However, there are Americans as well.
4: Yeah.
5: Coming from broken homes, from substance use, opioid use disorder being the primary. And because of that, they're vulnerable. So if you need to have 10, 20, 30 bags of heroin a day, you know, how can you afford that? Well, if somebody offers you 30 bags a day, as long as you go to this hotel, meet a dozen, you know, men every single day, and as long as you meet your quota, whatever that price point is, you'll get your heroin for the next day. And that's the force and coercion and threats of violence that that they are engaged with. And then they need to get rescued. I mean, it's not arresting these mostly women. It's not arresting them. It's actually rescuing them from the human trafficker. And that's the greatest. I can't think of anything else I want to do in my life that's more exciting than that.
2: Is it rescuing and not charging?
5: Oh, yeah.
2: Real?
5: Please don't. Charging somebody for engaging in prostitution when they're forced to do it.
2: Yeah, there should be no. Yeah.
5: It shouldn't happen. They're victims of a crime, not perpetrators of a crime. And so, law enforcement really ought to find opportunities and pathways to get folks into treatment, particularly victims of crime, right?
2: And Steve, that's the backbone of your operation, is to expose these people, get access to these hotels and motels, and to educate the people that work in these motels so they can identify criminal activities that are going on inside.
5: Yeah. So whenever we go and train a hotel staff member and their team, it's, you know, very simple for the audience. There's a lot of red flags. But one is there a lot of traffic of men going in and out of the room every half hour, hour? Like something's going on. Either they're selling drugs or there's a woman or two women in a room and they're being trafficked, you know, for commercial sex. And so hotel workers, they see all this. Like we don't, you know, we're in the lobby, we're in a room, we don't pay attention. You know, the housekeeping, they see all of this occurring, the maintenance folks that are on the floors. And the question is, I ask them all the time, what do you do about it? Do you call anyone? And 99% of the time, the answer is no. Because they don't know exactly what they're seeing. So we train them, then they start the call, which means law enforcement can come in and actually engage in rescue operations. Yeah, get a search warrant, but pull that victim out, interview, find out, is it opioid use disorder that's fueling this, right? What do you need? Do you need housing? Do you need mental health care? Do you need treatment for opioid use disorder? And if the person's ready, you know, bam, connect them to treatment.
4: And you said, too, that the one of the biggest drugs is the opiates, right? But and I guess that's because they get sick if they're off of them. Do you see the same thing with, like, cocaine and amphetamine?
5: Sure, yes, but a little bit less so.
4: Okay.
5: So opioids have a particular effect on people, on human beings. And one thing is, if you ever ask somebody who's using heroin, fentanyl, or prescription pain medication, opioids, you know, you ask them, what does it feel like? And I'm curious, do you ever hear from your patients, you know, what does it feel like to use heroin? Do you know, what kind of answers do you get?
4: I don't want to say it over the air because I don't want to trigger anybody, yeah. But, you know, they describe it in very, very, very acute ways.
5: They do. And so I'm going to just share a little bit, a high level thing. But the reason why opioids are so intermixed with these traumatic professions, like commercial sex work, is because heroin and fentanyl, it feels like a warm, soft hug. You know, it feels, you feel like you're connected. You have that warm, soft hug emotionally, right? So, you know, imagine being forced to engage in sex with 6, 10, 20 people a day. Man, you just want that emotional hug and that heroin, that fentanyl, that's provided through that medication. Now, listen, we know it's temporary and it's dangerous, right? Okay. There's lethal doses out there. But that's why with this particular profession, commercial sex, you know, opioids are a big deal with those victims.
4: Interesting.
6: Steve, what should somebody do if they notice this? I'm not just saying hotel workers, but other people, let's say they're staying at the hotel or they're landscapers at the hotel and they see the same people coming in and out. Should they call the local police? Yes. Is that what you do?
5: Yeah, listen, there's no way for anyone that's not really trained and educated or experienced to know exactly what's going on. Right. There's a lot of activity in a room. Maybe it gets loud in a room, the arguments. There's somebody coming in once in a while to collect money, but you may not see that. But the bottom line is if you feel like there's a public safety issue, yes, you call the local police. Now, it's really imperative that local police are trained, yeah. Right? So they don't, you know, they shouldn't just, like, for example, just go knock on a door. How about doing surveillance for an hour, 30 minutes or an hour? Stop a man who left the room, got in her car and started to drive away. How about stopping and interviewing that person? Hey, what were you doing here? You know, well, visiting a friend, you know, and then you use your good skills, interview skills, and hopefully get that person to say, you know what, I just paid, you know, $200 to have sex with a woman in that room. And then you build the case. Yeah, so call the police, Gary, yeah. Is my point, right?
6: Yeah. I wanted to bring up, I had a very interesting week. Last Monday, I celebrated 44 years clean.
5: Congratulations.
6: Thank you. And I wanted to go to the prison, Montgomery County Correction, and sit in on the AA meeting in there and just take it all in, like where my path could have taken me, which would have been in that room. And I was going to speak, and I didn't, and I decided just to sit there and listen to these people. Some of them were waiting to be transferred upstate to a long-term prison. And I found it incredible that many of them, it seemed like they really wanted to stay sober, even though they were going to a prison for a long, long time. I thought it was amazing, you know. It was an amazing experience for me to spend that evening on that 44th anniversary inside a Max prison.
4: Congratulations, by the way. I know, you know, it's a huge thing. And I guess certainly because you were facing possible years in prison too, right? But at the end.
6: You mean with my first wife?
4: No.
6: Oh, I see what you mean.
4: You know what I mean? At the end of, right before you got clean, right? Or actually after you got clean is part of your story.
6: Yeah, wait, I'm just telling. I was, yeah. Wait, can I just say something real quick?
5: Yeah.
6: We go at quarter of, 15 of. Yeah. She's so good. Gabby is really good and takes directions. Yes, I was, and I had been locked up in a lot of places, but not for any, you know, maybe a weekend at a different place.
5: Yeah.
6: But I really give these guys credit because if I was in there, this is what I was thinking about, and I'm looking at, you know, all these men, if I was facing going upstate, they said 7 years, 9 years, I wouldn't know if I cared about getting straight or not.
4: Oh, absolutely. I mean,
6: right, Mark?
4: I mean, you're just thinking the only way I'm going to get through this is to be getting high. And you've told me stories about some of the drugs that come in. And,
6: yes.
4: You know, you can see. So that's really cool that these guys are actually running with it, even though they're in prison.
5: Were you at Folsom Prison when Johnny Cash sang?
6: Yeah, I emceed that event, actually. I think that was in 1959.
4: And Jerry Garcia. Jerry Garcia played at Folsom Prison, too. Yeah. It's one of his best acoustic shows. Jerry Garcia.
6: That's your man.
4: Yeah, he's the man.
6: You know, it's interesting. Yeah. That industry, so many. Look, every industry has it, but we know, you know, famous people.
4: Yeah.
6: There's so many famous people who get affected and become addicts.
4: Yeah, it's such a shame. With, if you know about his story, he got started on heroin from opium. Mm. You know, he started smoking opium, and then eventually, you know, he got hooked on that, and then graduated up to heroin. So pretty sobering.
6: Did you ever use heroin? Did you ever do it?
4: No, but I did do opium. You know, I did do opium.
6: What form? Are you
4: so
6: about?
4: You would smoke it. Okay. It's almost like hash. You know, almost like hash, and it had this really sweet taste. And the problem with opium is it's very addictive. And I had no idea. Like, you could start getting really bad withdrawal from it pretty quickly.
6: So how many times did you do it?
4: I did it. I remember it was a buddy of mine. I used to work at a golf course. I would go over his house, and we would actually pull bongs of it. But it was only about a week. About a week or a week and a half. Yeah. So probably, like, you know, five or six times.
6: I did heroin.
4: You did it by accident, didn't you?
6: Yeah, I was tricked. I thought it was cocaine.
4: Yeah. You know? What was that like?
6: I didn't shoot it. I was smoking it.
4: Yeah. And it's scary because it's like, you know, you hear about all these overdoses, you know, of people where they think they're taking something, especially with the opiates in the pills.
6: Yeah,
4: pressed.
6: But Mark, when I was coming up with this, people didn't die from taking too much Quaaludes or smoking too much dope or speed. You never heard of this.
4: Yeah, it is crazy. I mean, and if you look at the numbers, and Steve probably could tell you better than myself, but, like, I think it was like 10,000 or 15,000 in the 90s a year, right, of deaths.
5: Yeah.
4: And now
5: we track it from the 1960s on.
4: Yeah.
5: And so in the 60s, just a handful, just a few thousand nationally. Now it's up to, it's actually down to about 190,000 or 100. And so, it rose to 300 people a day. Americans were dying from overdoses. And that's because the product itself is the strength of it, the potency, it's lethal, right?
4: Yeah. Mm-hmm.
5: And so back in the day, heroin was about 6, 8, 10% pure. Nowadays, it's 90, 95% pure. And then most markets, they don't even sell heroin anymore.
4: Fentanyl, right?
5: They sell fentanyl, which is 100 to 200 to 500 times, depending on

0: Less than half the people will see any money. And you know what kind of money they're talking about? Between $3,000 and $6,000.
1: Unbelievable. It's unbelievable. And part of this deal is they're paying it over many years. So they can invest the money. They can skim off the top.
0: It's absolutely
1: horrendous.
2: So you brought up my law enforcement background. Yep. And so, yeah, you got Purdue Pharma and you got these other companies that are gave up money in the civil system. How many of them ever darkened the door of a prison cell? Yeah. If I was a street corner dealer and my bags were hot and killed people, you know I'd go to jail, right? So how many manufacturers of opioids who ignored the science, pushed out opioid prescribing to doctors, said it wasn't addictive. They lied about it, right?
0: Yeah.
2: And yet not one of them have darkened the doors of a prison. And so, yes, I get to give up money, billions even at times. But drug dealers generally go to jail, except for a select few.
0: But as you just said, Steve, the real crime is the people that are really making the money because they have the money, because they have the connections, blah, blah, blah, blah, blah. They pay.
2: Yeah, they pay. They pay the way. They're paying their way out of jail.
0: That's our system.
2: Yeah.
0: Look, it's Steve, the three of us, we might have a different chance of staying out of jail than somebody who's very poor.
2: Very
0: the three of
2: point.
0: Us.
2: Yeah. Yeah.
0: It's a horrible, horrible system.
2: It is. It's unfair. And so, listen, I'm glad that the courts, mostly the federal courts, have forced these manufacturers, distributors, even pharmacy chains to pay up, because that does help pay for treatment, okay? Remember, people don't go to treatment unless they're ready and they're told about it and they're educated on that it works. And so, but that money really is set aside to pay for professional substance use disorder treatment.
0: It's supposed
2: particularly
0: to,
2: opioid treatment.
0: Steve. Is it getting there?
2: It is. And there are counties in Pennsylvania and other states that are really doing great with the money. So Montgomery County, I'm very aware of how they spend the money. And the surrounding collar counties are doing great. There's counties that I know of that if you want to go to drug treatment, you don't pay a dime, whether you have insurance or not. You don't pay a dime because opioid settlement funds pay for it.
0: Okay.
2: Isn't that wonderful?
0: Yeah, it is.
2: It's like
0: phenomenal.
2: You don't want to put opioid settlement funds in the pockets of people that struggle with substance use disorder, right? Yeah. You want to put those folks that are ready and willing into treatment. Let them get free from this.
0: Yeah, right. Except if you have a family member who overdosed, you're going to want revenge.
2: You are.
0: In some way. And they're just not going to get it.
2: Yeah. I mean, even I know it sounds silly because it's not a whole lot of money, but, you know, if they're a 17-year-old overdose by snorting an OxyContin or two and mom or dad found, you know, their son or daughter in their bedroom the next morning, like the company that made the pill, the distributor who got it out to the pharmacy and how it got sorted out in the black market, they ought to at least pay for the funeral, right?
0: Yeah.
2: How about paying for counseling for mom and dad and brother and sister that have to deal with this tragedy? I encourage our government to continue to go after these folks that put us in this pickle. You know, why is it the 60s and 70s, the overdose rates are so low? Prescription pain medication got everybody addicted. You know, heroin was a click drug. Very few people used it. Prescription, everybody's got pain.
1: Yeah.
2: Even athletes got addicted and ended up using heroin. Like even athletes. So, keep at it. Our government prosecutors, attorneys general, keep going after these folks. And then we need to make sure the money's spent wisely. And I know the counties that I'm familiar with are spending it well.
0: Yeah, absolutely. All right, we're going to take another break. Well, we're going to be back with Steve Frazzato. We come back. I want to talk about Kratom. There's a lot of news about it now. Let's talk a little bit about it. We'll be right back.
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2: Welcome back to Clean and Sober Radio. You know, James Brown song just now, Say It Loud, I'm Black and I'm Proud. Well, he's my favorite artist. He's been since I'm 3 years old. And that song was very progressive, as I think 1968, about human fairness, human dignity, equality. And we still have major, major issues with that today, all these years later. It's horrible. Yeah.
3: Sure is.
2: Really horrible.
3: Sure is.
2: And by the way, before we took the break, you know, I was kidding, and I said, I want to talk about Kratom. I wanted to see if anybody was listening. It's Kratom, and let me tell you what it is if you don't know. It's a herbal substance that has a stimulant and opioid-like effect. Kratom stimulant effects include alertness, rapid heart rate, increased energy. It can also cause effects affecting relaxation, confusing, pain relief, similar to opioids. The problem is with this drug, it's not controlled by anybody, and it is highly addictive. A couple things about this. FDA notes it has no scientific data that would support the use of Kratom for medical purposes. In addition, the FDA states that Kratom should not be used as an alternative to prescription opioids. Is it legal? Kratom is not legal, and it's not controlled under the Controlled Substance Abuse Act. And it's on and on and on. And Mark and I talk about it, you know, almost on a weekly basis. This crap is sold in gas stations.
3: It's bad. I mean, I'm it's funny because, like, over time working as an addictions therapist, you see the different fads. And we get more and more young adults, you know, that they're wandering into smoke shops and they're getting this Kratom. And it's got, withdrawal like heroin withdrawal, you know. And in some states, somebody could be 14 and buying this stuff. And the thing is that now there's a synthetic version. I'm not even going to say the name, but there's a synthetic version of it, which is kind of like a heroin, like high, they call it gas station heroin. And again, I mean, how do you sell this stuff, especially with kids being able to buy this stuff?
2: Mark, you know what? It's indicative of our whole society. We have lowered the bar on everything.
3: We really have. And I got to tell you, I mean, there are people that use Kratom instead of opiates when they have severe pain. There is a subset of people
2: Are these people buying them at the gas station?
3: At the gas station or smoke shops, and you know, they're not doing, you know, heroin anymore. But I got to tell you, this thing, everything like that gets ruined because now you got all these young adults that, you know, I've got them in treatment where they're wandering down the road and going into the smoke shop and getting this stuff. Mm. I mean, it's really tough.
2: Whew. Man, oh man.
3: Yeah. Yeah. It sure is complicated these days. You know,
2: there's so many things out there to hurt you. And humans, nobody thinks anything's going to happen to them. Look, nobody would do anything if they thought it was going to harm them.
3: And I don't remember stuff like this in the 80s and the 90s at gas stations. Do you guys remember that?
4: Yeah, there was some stuff, not back that far, but bath salts.
2: Bath salts. Amyl nitrate, you remember that?
4: Yeah, absolutely.
3: That's still around.
4: Yeah. So it's just different now. Like you know, chemists and scientists are able to mimic the effects of drugs. So they can make a drug like K2 or Spice, they call it on the street, but it mimics the THC molecule, right? And so these type of drugs are being sold. Now they cracked down on it, made it illegal, but it's still out there. But synthetic cannabis, like why? I mean, why would you do that? And it actually can be more harmful than the grown marijuana that's out there. And so we live in dangerous times, right? So the flip side of all the bad that's out there, there's great stuff like good drug treatment, good recovery support, exercise, clean air, great music, right? Those are the things that can combat, you know, this crazy world we live in. The other day, Gary, I was in New York City. I went to see the play Hamlet. And as soon as I got off the Amtrak train at Penn Station and walked all I could smell was marijuana.
2: Yeah.
4: And Mark was coughing earlier. I just started coughing. Yeah, that sweet smell of smoked marijuana. But there were so many people on the sidewalks just walking, smoking it. And I don't know, we live in a crazy time.
3: Yeah, you smell it like I smell it when I'm driving down highways. Smell it. It's all over the place. Yeah.
2: It's sickening. I know I sound like a reformed smoker, It's just...
3: It was crazy, and this is a little bit of a side note. Yeah. So back when, this was in the late 90s, when the executives at all the companies that make cigarettes were interviewed in front of Congress.
2: Yep.
3: Every single one of them said nicotine wasn't addictive.
4: Yeah.
3: And it just shows the power of money, right? Oh, yeah. They just lied, all of them.
2: Lied. Of course. Yeah.
4: And then like the opioid manufacturers, the tobacco industry got sued, and they have to pay a percentage of their profits to every one of our 50 states and the additional territories because they lied, just like the opioid manufacturers. So they get hurt financially. But you're right. These substances can be very harmful. I'm for free will. However, there are substances that are very harmful. And, obviously on a show like this, man, we encourage people to live a great life, live every day your dream. But substances, they can hurt your dream from reaching full potential.
2: I think one of the big things that the law could change is forget the fining. What's the family? The Sackler family?
3: Yes.
2: Put these people in prison.
3: I agree.
2: Put them in for a long, long time. That I think the fear of prison would stop anybody.
3: It would certainly send a message, don't you think, Steve?
4: Oh, yeah. Yeah, I mean, the company itself once was charged criminally, but that doesn't mean anybody went to jail.
2: Right.
4: So companies don't do time. People should do time.
3: Absolutely. Absolutely. And you see it with some of the doctors, right? The doctors going to jail.
4: Oh, doctors did time. Oh, yes. Yeah, that's amazing, isn't it?
3: It is.
2: Yeah. Hey, Steve, thanks for coming by again.
3: Yeah, thank you, always.
2: Steve's on my board of Clean and Sober, and he does such great work in the community, with the sex trafficking and just giving back, and he's a protector.
3: That's what he sure is.
2: He's a protector, and he's a good guy.
3: Noble.
4: Being associated with you both and the show. What a great show.
2: Thank you, Steve.
3: Thanks, Steve.
2: Hey, Mark, thanks. What are you doing this weekend real fast? Because Gabby's telling me you only have it a minute.
3: I think I'm going to
2: Okay, great. That's great. what are you going to do?
3: I think I'm going to play open hockey with my son.
2: Okay.
3: And go to my home group tomorrow night.
2: Okay.
3: And that's it. And see how much it's bending now?
2: Yeah, it's not bending at all. Gabby, thanks a lot.
3: Thanks, Gabby.
2: Remember, if you are a loved one is struggling with addiction, help is available. 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For Clean and Sober Radio, I'm Gary Hendler.
3: I'm Mark Sigmund.
2: And we thank you all for supporting our show each and every day. And be safe and be clean. That's it.
0: Everybody is a star.
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1: Did that go through?
2: My hey.
0: I don't know.
2: I don't think it
0: We're
2: did.
0: We're going to find out, but we are going to
2: call
0: it.
2: Hey. I did it again.
0: If it didn't, the authorities are coming and they're going to be taking Shane away at least for 40 years.
2: Maybe. I mean, they could try. I cut that out on purpose, by the way. Oh, you did.
0: He's a thug, man.
2: He's good. Joe's good.
0: He's a thug producer.
2: Our engineer.
0: You got a great show.
2: So what do you call
0: today?
2: Them? Producers? They're you're a producer, Joe?
0: Shane. It's Shane.
2: Oh, it's Shane. You said it was Joe.
0: No.
2: No, I said
0: he
2: it was
0: me Joe.
2: Oh.
0: By the way, both of us have been called worse than
2: Gosh, the names I've been called. It's unbelievable. We have a great show. We have an amazing show. I'm so excited.
0: Now, I heard we have, who do we have on the line right now? I heard that she's a problem and she's a
2: huge
0: cookie.
2: Problem. I'm actually scared of her.
0: I am scared of
2: Jennifer
0: her.
2: Jennifer Gomez Hardy, who is an attorney in Philadelphia. I think she does Jersey work too. Jennifer, can you hear us?
3: Yes, I could hear you guys. I hope we got all that B-roll.
2: Uh-oh.
3: I mean, I literally think that that's a show within itself.
2: Oh, boy.
0: Well, it's always awesome to have you on the broadcast.
2: Now, she's online. Did you have court today?
3: Yeah, I was in Northampton County, over the river, through the woods, through my old town, my hometown, actually, of Allentown.
2: To the courthouse we will go.
3: Yes, we all go. It was actually, that courthouse is so beautiful. I know I'm geeking out, but there's something to say when it's a beautiful courthouse. It's so nice and clean. It's well lit. People are on point. It was very interesting.
0: So Jen,
3: very different.
0: You know, it's interesting because how of all of your hearings or whatever, how often are they in person or by Zoom?
3: So it's interesting that you say that because I think Philadelphia is more progressive. So there's a lot of things that are in over Zoom, and which is so efficient. Here in the counties, when you start going outside of Philadelphia, a lot of the counties, things are in person. So the motion that I had today was something that totally could have been a Zoom link. But we both traveled 2.5 hours, 2 hours with traffic or whatever like that, just for a motion that the argument lasted all of about 10 minutes, not even. So not efficient. That's not efficient.
2: This is you're living in the pre-Zoom world.
0: Yeah, I mean back.
3: Yeah,
0: you know,
3: exactly.
0: That's although thankfully, you know, with your clients, you know you get the opportunity to I'm sure to do some Zoom. But
2: I have a better question.
0: Go ahead, hit me.
2: And I'm sure our listeners want to know, what kind of car are you driving? And don't lie.
3: Oh my God.
0: Can I take
2: it? She's going to say it like a Toyota, but she's actually like in a Maserati or a Ferrari.
3: Oh my gosh, that's so funny. I was thinking Toyota with like the Puerto Rican Dominican hanging. That is so funny.
2: She never answered the question.
0: No, but before she, I'm going to answer it for her because she doesn't want to know her and she's a great friend and she doesn't want to tell us, but it's a Pacer.
2: I haven't seen the AMC Pacer.
0: You remember the Pacers?
2: All right, all the listeners are waiting. Oh, I'm waiting. Edna's here.
3: Yes. Oh, my gosh. Guys, you're putting me on the spot?
2: Yes.
3: Well, no, I just have a Jeep. I'm conservative, you know? The money goes to the people, you know? Aww. That's what I do.
2: All right, she's not telling us. I drove into my Jeep Cherokee.
0: I have a Maserati.
3: No, I have a Jeep, for real. No, seriously. Literally, I have a Jeep. You'll see me pushing a Jeep around. Yeah, aww. I love this car.
2: I love my Jeep. I have a Jeep Cherokee, and it always starts, and it's great in the snow, and it's all that. What do you drive, Edna? We have Edna.
4: A Ford.
2: Feliciano Flats. The house.
0: I drive a Maserati.
2: Oh, boy.
4: Nice.
0: For lunch and for dinner.
2: And he's eating lunch now. We're great radio people. All right, so court went well, Jennifer?
3: Yeah, so it went well. It was so funny. I've never won a motion without saying anything beyond my name. This was like the first. It was in the books. It was crazy. I was telling opposing counsel, I'm like, listen, let's deal with this. I think you should withdraw your motion. I don't think it's going to get passed or granted, I should say. And he was stuck on it. And she was like, why are you in front of me right now? She, like, totally made my arguments from the bench, which I usually don't like that. But, hey, when she's on my side, I'm here for it. But it was kind of like ABC, you know? Some motions that we're talking about, there's so many things that go into a case. You know, you file a complaint, and there's other things that happen, like discovery and motions. And one of the things that they were asking of my client is to produce 5 years of photos and videos prior to the accident.
2: Oh, my
3: Can
2: gosh.
3: Can you imagine requiring somebody to do that?
2: Oh, my
3: Listen,
2: gosh.
3: I'm going to need your Facebook, your TikTok, your this, your that for 5 years.
0: Did the judge think that was ridiculous?
3: Yeah, definitely. And it just wasn't appropriate. Why do you need to see that? If you want to narrow in on specific things, fine. But you can't just have like a fishing expedition on somebody's private life because they got in a motor vehicle accident.
2: Come that's horrible.
3: Kick rocks. This is Gomez Law, Justice for All. It's not like one of those bootleg firms. You know what I mean?
2: Right. All right, Jennifer, if you don't mind, give our listeners your contact information.
3: Yeah, definitely. So you could check me out on the web, www.gomezjustice.com. And stay tuned because we are revamping the website. But check my old website. I thought it was pretty decent. But you could also call me 267-313-1186. Or you could stop by the office. We're at 1845 Walnut Street, 25th floor. But give me a heads up, but I would love to meet you guys.
2: So this is Jennifer Gomez Hardy on the line here. And tell us about what kind of patients you're looking for or what kind of patients your law firm handles.
3: So we do all injury. It's motor vehicle, trucking cases, chemical burn cases, which I'm really digging, only because it's so interesting to get away from motor vehicle stuff and just, like, work on different cases.
2: All right, well, tell us something about that. You said it's the chemical burn cases?
3: Yeah. This was very interesting. And actually, our good friend, Sonny Banks, shout out to Sonny, who sent me this case. He was actually working under the table and putting in, like, a sidewalk, right? And he called, like, this local company out of confidentiality, a local company to dump cement. And so the truck driver was, like, at the end of his shift and was like, hey, listen, I know that you paid for a certain amount, but I got a few extra square feet. Are you interested in it? And he's like, oh, I could handle a little bit more. Well, he begins to dump all this wet, toxic cement at a high rate of speed. My guy can't keep up. He's like raking it, trying to like smooth it out while he's dumping this. He doesn't even notice, but the water was so toxic from the cement, it burned through his jeans, through his skin. Doesn't even know until he goes home, right? And his both knees were completely burned, like a hot dog on a grill.
2: It was insane,
3: when I tell you.
2: Was that the lye? The lime? Is it lime? Is that what it's called? In the cement? Is it the lime that does that?
3: No, it was the mixture that they did. Because, like, okay, have you guys ever, like, wrote your name in cement? Like, and there was no, like,
2: I'm pleading the fifth on that one.
3: on your own cement, not your neighbor's cement. Like,
2: yes, of course. I have a funny story, but I don't want to interrupt you. Yeah, keep going. Okay, go ahead.
3: But no, so anyway, so it was kind of interesting because, you know, I worked on this case for a pretty long time. Like, I think because there's so much advertisement out there, it's like, I just saw one. It was like, crash to cash. Right. So it just sounds like, oh, my gosh, I get in a crash. I'm going to get some cash. And it's so instant. Right. But
0: ridiculous.
3: No, it's not like that. I mean, and like how we were just talking about the different counties, like, you know, so when people are comparing value to each other or, you know, how fast things get settled, it's not cut like copy and paste because there's so many variables that impact each one of those things, value. The length of time that the case settles, all the things. So, you know, it's really interesting when you hear people talk about cases.
0: Yeah, I'll tell you what. It's amazing how, you know, first of all, on that marketing tip of...
3: Oh, wait.
0: Go ahead.
3: Joe, can I just end my story? I'm so sorry.
0: Go ahead.
3: But, okay, because I always love this portion of it because we fought so hard. They were trying to kick it out for several different reasons. My client didn't have a lot of education. He was working under the table. He hadn't paid taxes. Like they
2: Sounds
3: were,
2: like Joe.
3: You know, throwing... Yeah. They were throwing the book at this guy to try to throw him out and try to intimidate him. And the fact that we won and it was such a great number. And then when he came into the office and just to know that after, I'm not going to tell you his age, but he's older than me.
0: Well, you're 23 years old, so that could be.
3: That's right. That's right. Exactly. But to be able to purchase his first home.
0: Wow. Awesome.
3: It's just like, honestly, it's like you're changing people's lives and you're fighting. And you know, you develop this relationship with people and that, you know, it's not just about the case. It's just not about the burns. As you really understand, like, how much emotional trauma that they go through, how much that they, you know, it impacts their dignity. Also, he has long lasting scars. I sent him to the best plastic surgeon. They're like, listen. We can't do anything for this. So he's in his 50s, you know, anytime he wears shorts, he's reminded of this, you know,
2: for the rest of his life.
3: He even says like the impact. Yeah. He even says like long lasting. It even impacts his ability to wear long pants because he feels better in shorts because he doesn't have that material rubbing against.
0: Well, I was just going to say, you know, it's really interesting because he can't wear shorts because he's got the scars, and he can't wear long pants because he's not comfortable.
1: Yeah.
0: That's just.
3: Yeah. It's insane. Yeah. It's insane.
2: Horrible. All right. On a lighter note, I have a. Go ahead, Jennifer.
3: Yeah, go ahead.
2: I have a. On a lighter note, I have a funny story. When I was growing up.
0: What's that?
3: Yeah.
2: Oh, when I was growing up, my best friend was Harry Dyer. And we were walking in the neighborhood. We were probably about 10 years old, and somebody had fresh cement. So I went over and put my initials, and then Harry put his initials below mine. We went to the store. You know, we got, you know, ice cream or something, and we were walking back. And in the meantime, somebody drew a heart around our initials. And then put a plus sign and put true love always. And would you believe that was there for like 30 years?
0: Did you put your last name there?
2: No, it was just our initials.
3: Oh,
2: but we were in a close, small neighborhood that everybody knew, JB and HD.
0: Oh my gosh.
2: So when you the minute you said that, I had that horrible flashback of the trauma in my childhood.
0: That's
2: on a lighter note.
0: That is one of the funniest things ever.
3: Wait, can we get you compensated? I feel like we should be able to get you compensated for this trauma.
0: Statute of limitations sounds like it'll work.
2: Now, let me tell you how traumatic this was because I was made fun of so many times. I actually went back. It was like 20 years ago. I was at my parents' house. They were older. And I went for a walk in the neighborhood and I thought, oh my gosh, I'm going to go over and look to see if that those initials are still there. That traumatized me. And then I went by the house and they had new cement in and it was gone.
1: Oh man.
2: So I'm off the hook. So I just told a million listeners
0: all
2: about this. By
0: the way, we can make it happen again.
2: No. all the money spent in therapy. All right. So I'm going to also, we have someone very special in the office. Jennifer, you know her. We have Edna Feliciano Flats, who is actually in the same business as Jennifer Gomez Hardy, who's a personal injury attorney. But Edna is an advocate for injured people and helps them get to the right doctors and the right lawyers to get, you know, to get better, get back into their lives. Yes. Hello, Edna.
4: Hi.
2: It's so wonderful having you here.
4: Same.
2: Now, you know Jennifer.
4: Yes, I do.
2: And Jennifer, you know Edna.
4: Jen?
3: I'm sorry, I was on mute. Yes.
2: Oh, that's okay.
3: I'm a huge fan.
4: Thanks,
0: Jen. That's awesome.
2: Edna, tell us about yourself. Where did you grow up?
4: I was born in Rio Piedras, Puerto Rico.
2: Ooh.
4: So I come from Puerto Rico. I grew up in New York, Brooklyn, New York. And then I moved out here.
2: How long ago did you move out here?
4: It's going to be 33 years.
2: Oh, my gosh.
0: Wow.
2: I thought she was 23. Everybody's 23 here.
0: That's
2: except
0: fantastic.
2: Me.
0: What brought you to Philly? What brought you to the Philly area?
4: Well, I am in the Lehigh Valley area.
0: Oh, okay.
4: So I am in the backwoods where Jen was today.
0: Oh, okay.
4: She was now, in my neighborhood.
2: How long have you been an advocate for injured people?
4: For the past 7 years, I got into this business. Before then, I was a stay-at-home mom, and I got introduced to the personal injury medical field back in 2006, where I worked for a medical provider at then.
2: Okay, our phone number here is 610-632-8600. If someone is listening and they were injured, either what kind of cases do you advocate for?
4: I do all personal injuries, autos, workers' comp, slip and fall, dog bites, anything that you are injured in. Car accidents.
0: At the negligence of somebody else.
4: Correct.
0: Yep.
2: That's a
0: Bingo.
2: Good. That's
0: Correct.
2: A good point.
0: So, why
2: are you pointing at me?
0: Because you were emotionally injured because of that. It's funny because once you get into that business, you start learning about the injustice and you see what happens. It infuriates you.
4: Correct.
0: People get taken advantage of. One of the things that what Jen mentioned that I think was interesting was that the client there was no insurance for the client. Was working under the table. Is that what you said? He was working under the table.
2: You're talking to Jen?
0: Yeah.
2: Jen.
3: Yeah, I think definitely. No, so the defense position is I'm going to embarrass the client as much as I can, and I'm going to take this victim and further victimize them. And actually, kind of say like, okay, we did this. Yeah, maybe we're at fault. We'll take a little bit of a blame. But look at this person. He's working, making money, not paying taxes. And so how many people are they going to piss off for that fact? So they're just playing on the jurors
0: it's
3: devalue the case. That's what I'm saying.
0: Was there a language barrier at all?
3: Yes, there was a language barrier. I mean, he spoke some English, but it was broken. Education, he didn't go to high school, but he was just working hard, making some money. He was getting hired by a lot of different people to do work. And, it's the whole, I'm pausing a little bit because it's like the whole immigration thing, where people are hiring labor, talented labor, they don't want to pay for it. That one case that just comes to mind right now, where they had all these Mexicans or undocumented people put in a new roof and then called the ICE on them.
0: Oh, yeah.
3: It's just the most despicable.
0: Yeah, let me jump in there for a second.
3: People
0: that's
3: are playing on that right horrible. Now.
0: There's predatorial employers out there. Okay,
3: yeah.
0: Just what
2: Bad
0: you
2: people.
0: Just said. Okay, yeah. And what ends up, and I don't have to tell anybody this, you all know, I'm sure, Edna, you've seen this, and I know, Jen, you've seen it, and Dr. Jim, but we've had a lot of shows on this, and here's the thing, and I'm talking to the listeners, but the fact of the matter is you have these predatory, employers, they not only, so they have a crew, and then they market to the crew to bring their family members over, right? And then they not only pull what Jen said just now. I mean, they know that they don't have a lot of resources, and of course they certainly are nervous being here. But what'll end up happening to this? They not only get taken advantage of and robbed by the employers, these employers, but also they're working in horrible, horrendous conditions with lack of safety and all that. I'll tell you. Two stories real quick, take about a minute. We're doing the labor show.
2: Number, is it about cement?
0: Yeah, it's about
2: initials.
0: Cement. Jim Brady and his initials. So, one time, Barbara Rocky was her name. She was the head of Philipposh, which is the safety organization in labor. She was in her house. Next, she heard a lot of commotion out back, went out, and there was a group of construction workers. And they didn't speak English, and they're working on scaffolding without one full side of X-bridging, right? Like, in other words, when she went out to shut the job down, and it was ironic because she's, they were actually happy about it. Like, they were scared to death. They're working in a back alley with no safe. Okay, that's that. I did another job. We did another show. This was one of the craziest things I ever heard, where guys were working a same situation, okay, non-union, undocumented, and they're working on Broad Street after hours. They're taking them up on a hoist outside, and they're on top of the hoist. Like, not, you know, those orange hoists you see outside, they were on top of it, taking the equipment up and all. They were calling their family members before that, you know, or while this was going on, telling them if something happens to us.
2: Oh my gosh.
0: And, you know, this is what happened. And one of our union guys saw them, actually brought them in. So these situations that you're talking about, Jen, you know, these are, you know, these aren't, and you know, like, there's a lot of things going into this with employers that are just taking advantage of it, and they know that they're afraid to say anything. I'm going to ask Jen and we'll ask Edna also, because you're both of Hispanic descent. Was that factor a good factor in the trust factor? Because, you know, individuals that are undocumented or and may be Hispanic, if does that factor help that, you know, that there's at least a common thread between you? Because I know that the employers think that these individuals will never go to court, and they'll do it, and they abuse the hell out of them. I'll ask Jen and then go to Edna.
3: Yeah, I mean, I think that it's beneficial to have people that know the culture and the background. And,
0: yep.
3: You know, everything's beautiful. And I just think that in regards to coming from that aspect of it, and there is like an automatic trust, because they're just like, okay, you speak the language, you know where I'm coming from. You understand why we do some of the things that we do. We're coming from a survival. We want to work hard. We want to get compensated. But in regards to this, before we pass this over to Edna, in regards to my client, he was Puerto Rican citizen. There was no immigration issue there. But my point of bringing that up with regards to him working under the table and his education and some of his mental challenges were specifically because the defense will use that to play into the mind of the victim or the plaintiff, so they don't go to court. So then they will settle outside of court. And then in exchange, they'll just give you peanuts. Thankfully, we fought back on all those things, and we got him a really good number at the end of the day, because I had to let him know, if they don't come up on their numbers, we have to go to court. We don't have a choice, you know? And even if you got to pretend, you got to pretend like you're ready to go to court.
0: Yeah, even if you got to bluff.
2: So, you know, it's kind of sad. A lot of the Spanish-speaking people that are hurt in accidents, they really get lost in our system.
4: They do.
2: And I see that, and I think that it's great, you know, with Edna, with her advocating for injured patients, for the Spanish patients, and Jennifer, she's Spanish speaking. It's just a great
0: Edna, jump in there and your thoughts.
4: But yeah, every day I deal with the Spanish community and the Spanish clients that we sign up for the attorneys. And one thing that we do is we give them that trust, the ability to trust us, to let us know. And I, you know, we tell them that even though they're immigrants, they have rights. And we'll get them the attorney to protect that right for them. That's why we work with a team like Jennifer Gomez's office, because a lot of them are comfortable with Spanish-speaking attorneys.
0: No question about it. So there's a lot. I asked that question because I didn't want to. You know, you're listening, and obviously they're, you know, under the table. But guess what? That, you know, that's because there's a lot more to that. Let's. Yeah. We have Dr. Caboto on the line. Doc, how you doing?
2: Hey, Rob.
5: Hello.
0: There you go. What's going on?
5: Well, I just wanted to say hello to Dr. Brady, one of the finest chiropractors probably in the United States, and Edna.
4: Thank you.
5: One of the nicest.
2: What about outside the United States?
5: People I've ever met.
0: Don't forget Jen Gomez Hardy.
2: Don't forget about Jen.
0: Attorney.
2: Can't forget about Jen.
5: Oh, she's there too?
2: Yeah, Jen.
0: She's on the line with you right now.
5: Oh, she's an amazing lawyer. you're lucky to have her. An amazing lawyer.
3: I mean, I love the. I love the pie. No, I don't. I didn't mean to cut off your compliments. Go ahead.
2: Keep going, Rob. Keep going.
5: You have two very, very intelligent, talented, beautiful women working with you today, Jim.
0: And me and Jim. And me and Jim.
2: The special needs kids, me and Joe.
5: Yeah. Well, you guys average out the beauty.
2: All right. Thank you.
0: Thank you. Thank you.
2: Thank you. Thank you. Thank you.
0: So the average beauty between the four of us on the show, and I don't know why, it just went down to twos with me and Jim. And,
2: we're their patients.
0: No question. Yeah, so we appreciate the comment about Dr. Jim. How much did you pay Rob to say that?
2: $200.
0: $200.
2: All right. Rob, give us your contact information. Rob has an office in up in Upper Darby. He does, he deals with patients just from Edna and also Jennifer Gomez Hardy, people that have been injured in auto accidents, personal injury, workers' comp. Workers' comp. Rob, what's your contact info?
5: Yeah, I can be reached at my office at 610-352-9901. And you can actually, I'll even give you a cell phone to my patients, which is 302-743-6285. Thanks for the free commercial, Jim. I didn't expect that. That was very nice.
2: Of course, Rob. Rob, what? So it's Robert, Dr. Robert Cavoto, C-A-V-O-T-O.
5: Yes, C-A-V-O-T-O, and my patients call me Dr. Rob.
2: Dr. Rob.
0: Fantastic. Yeah. We appreciate that. Yeah. And so we're going to take a quick break, okay? Let's get our attention of our fantastic producer, Shane, and we're going to have more from the Sanjay and Jim Show in just a minute.
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13: All right, what do you want to do?
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13: What did you say to me?
14: I wasn't talking to you. I was practicing for my wedding night.
13: What?
0: All right, ladies and gentlemen.
2: All right, we're back. Our number here is 610-632-8600. If there's anyone listening that has been injured in an auto accident, personal injury, workers' comp, we have Jennifer Gomez-Hardy on the line. And we also have Edna Feliciano Flats, who is the owner of the Injury Consultant Group. Edna, can you tell us about that?
4: Injury Consultant Group. What we do is we assist, we advocate for the client and help them either get them an attorney when they're injured and they don't have an attorney, or get them into medical. I do get the referrals from the attorneys for us to place the client into medical, but I also get clients calling us to get assisted within the claim to get them into an attorney's office because they don't know what to do after they were involved in an
2: accident.
4: And
2: also medical care.
4: Correct.
2: So that's wonderful to get these people. I can't tell you how often I'll treat a patient. They'll have back pain and I'll say, you know, when did your back pain start? And they'll tell me that it was from an auto accident or a bad fall that they never got treatment for because they did not know that they had medical coverage in the auto accident or that they could be compensated for it or their medical care could be paid for by the business owner or the person who owned the real estate where they got hurt.
4: Yeah.
2: So I guess part of your job is educating people that have been hurt.
4: Correct. So what we do is when a client call and text our office and they are not being represented, they have 1,000,000,000 questions. The first and most all that we explain to them is that if they're injured, we send them to a hospital just to make sure that they are okay because, you know, they probably are not okay.
2: Well, and if they're calling you, that's a huge red flag that there's a problem.
0: Yeah, no question about that. Certainly, one thing I'd like to say is, and this is important, Alice, Jen, and Ed, contingency fee agreement, right, Jen and Edna, there's no out-of-pocket cost for the clients?
4: No.
0: Jen?
3: Nope, not at all.
0: Well, how many, speaking in regards to the case you have today, how many people, obviously, if they're undocumented or in a situation where they're not familiar with the laws, don't even understand that there's no out-of-pocket cost for your services or yours, Edna.
4: All my clients.
0: Go ahead.
4: All of my clients, that's the first thing they ask. How much is this going to cost? And I always tell them, it doesn't cost anything. We are going to be there for you from start to finish, and
2: oh,
4: the attorney
2: great.
4: It's not going to charge you anything unless they win a settlement, and that's based on their contingency.
2: Okay, what is your contact information again? And your company is called Injury Consultant Group.
4: Yes, it's Injury Consultant.
2: So you could just search that in Google. If you're listening right now and you've been hurt, you could just look up Injury Consultant Group.
4: Correct. Or you can call my office directly at 484-274-6345. I have a great team behind me that are always on call.
2: And one of the attorneys you work with is Jennifer Gomez-Hardy.
4: Correct.
2: Are you with us, Jen?
3: Yeah. One of her favorites.
4: Yes.
3: I'll just self-proclaim
4: yes.
3: there.
2: And you have, obviously, your office is multilingual.
3: Yes, we are. We actually have somebody speaking French. We have somebody speaking Arabic. So, you know, we're not limited here. We have a bunch of interesting people that are working for us. We're like the United Nations over here. So.
2: Okay, well, we have a caller on the line.
0: We have Brenda on the line. Hey, Brenda, how are you?
4: Hi, Brenda.
15: Hello. I have a question, please.
0: Go ahead.
4: Yes.
15: And it's a legal question, and the question is, I loaned somebody $5,000 5 years ago, and they have not paid me. Can I sue them for my money?
2: Jennifer, this is you.
16: Yeah, this is me. Well, thank you so much, Brenda, for calling and listening to the show. So it depends. I mean, usually contracts have 4 years. I'm assuming that nothing was in, like, written or a contract or what? What's the situation?
15: No, it was a friend. I loaned some money to a friend. So that means the statute of limitation has run out?
16: Well, did you draw up a contract? Let's start there. Did you draw up a contract?
15: No, it was just a good friend I loaned some money to.
16: Okay, and this was 5 years ago. Did she start paying and then stop?
15: No, they didn't give me any, anything. I gave them 3 years to pay me back, but, you know, it's been five, and I just want to know, can I do anything about it?
16: Oof. You know what I would still do, Brenda, if I was you? I would still take it to small claims court and municipal court. It costs you a couple dollars.
2: Don't get into an accident, Jennifer.
16: I'm sorry? I know. Handling two things at once. Brenda, let me give you my phone. You know, I'm in Center City right now, so it gets aggressive here. But let me give you my cell phone. You could call me 267-992-0291. Because there's municipal court, anything under $10,000, you could go represent yourself. I was just there on a favor for someone else. And it's so comfortable. And you can make your arguments and let the judge decide. Why not? You know?
15: Okay. So, all right. Thank you.
16: All right.
15: I will. Thank you.
16: Thanks for calling in.
0: Thanks for calling. Thank you, Brenda.
2: That was amazing. Jennifer, you are so impressive.
0: By the way, and before you go, hold on, Jim. Before you go, Brenda, can
16: I don't cut him off.
0: Hold on. Before you go, Brenda.
2: He turned off my mic.
0: Before you go, Brenda, can I borrow $10,000?
2: I was just going to ask you, Joe.
0: See, the smart guys in the studio, they were sitting here and they're going, and Shane's going, she hung up. That's why I said it, Shane, because I knew she hung up.
17: Well, yeah, I would ask her for 12 if she was still on the line.
2: Yeah, everybody wants to borrow money off her.
16: Brenda.
2: Well, let me tell
16: Brenda,
2: you, Jen.
16: Giving out $5,000. Wow,
2: that's a lot of money.
16: I need a Brenda Shane. In my life. I need a Brenda in my life, guys.
4: Well, me too.
0: Two things, though. I mean, $5,000, and they still owe her $5,000, which means they never paid her one payment.
2: That's a shame. Oh, that happens a lot. I've heard this in my practice where people tell me stories like this.
0: Yeah,
2: but I have to get back to something. Jennifer just made Sanjay and Jim history.
0: How was that?
2: She was a call-in. Did you hear the person beeping at her and cursing?
0: No. That was Jen beeping. see, that's where you were.
2: I was
0: way
2: worried
0: off.
2: Jen's going to get into an accident being on our show.
0: Yeah, this is what just happened, and she didn't say it. She won't tell you this. She was the one beeping and flipping the bird out to the other.
2: Jen's aggressive. She's a great lawyer. She's very aggressive.
0: And by the way,
16: that's who you want on your side, the aggressive attorney.
2: That's right.
0: Well, one more thing, though, Jen. Let me just say one thing. The reason, now that we know that, we know you're an incredibly successful attorney and you do an awesome job for your clients, and we wish you were here today in the studio so you could buy lunch, because we know you won the big case and also.
16: Yes.
2: We have Chick-fil-A here,
16: I'm
2: as
16: so
2: usual.
16: Sorry.
0: We have Chick-fil-A. So, you got the next one. And we aren't just going to Wendy's.
16: I definitely do. Yes, definitely. Listen, don't you remember, Joe? It was the first day of Jay Go Hard back in the day when I
0: was that's right. That's right.
16: The first day that I was supposed to go on air, I actually get into an accident.
0: Oh, I remember that.
16: So hard. Don't you remember?
0: I do remember.
2: Is this another radio show?
0: Jen had her own show for years.
2: You never told me this. Well, oh, my gosh.
0: Well, what happened was we got in a fight, a physical fight. She beat me up.
2: I'm sure she did.
0: Beat the living crap out of me, threw me.
2: And then ran you over.
0: And then ran me over.
2: And then made you loan her money.
16: Wow.
2: All right.
0: She was awesome. She had a great show.
2: All right, we have another caller.
0: By the way, Jen, I remember that.
2: All right, we have another caller for Jen or Edna.
0: We got a caller. Who's calling?
18: Tara.
0: Sorry, Tara. How can we help you?
18: I have a friend who is injured at work, but they never filled out paperwork at work, and they're still having pain from when they fell.
2: Jennifer.
0: Jen, you want to take that one?
19: Okay. Yeah, definitely. So it would depend on, I don't know what you mean by, like, never fill out paperwork, meaning, like, an incident like report or something like that?
18: Yeah.
19: Oh, okay, yeah. And how long was it?
18: They fell on their shoulder on ice.
19: Yeah. But how long? Was it, like, 3 months ago, a year ago?
18: In February.
19: Okay, so what...

0: the type of injuries that you're suffering from, and what did you do afterwards? Did you at least go to treatment? Are you going to treatment? Because it's not enough for you just to say that you're in pain. You have to go to these doctors, and Edna could even set this up with your friend to make sure she's seeing the right specialists, the right doctors, the right chiros, all the things to build the value of that case.
1: Okay.
0: So, yeah. Did you get my information earlier, or should I provide that now?
1: When you gave it out earlier.
2: So
0: okay, perfect.
2: Definitely. Oh, my gosh, that's great.
0: And we have
2: Edna here with Injury Consultant Group.
3: Uh-huh. So, we appreciate that, definitely. Man, that sounds like an interesting potential third part. Jen Gomez, would that be a... if somebody slipped on ice, would that be a third party potential?
0: Yeah, definitely. And I love Sonny Banks because we work on a bunch of cases where, you know, he does the workers' comp. So like how she said, my friend, she was working, it happened on their property. You know, that would be a workers' comp claim. And then I would come in as to... Most of these companies hire a third party. Like I had a situation with Target, and I sued not the employer, because you can't sue the employer for like pain and suffering, but you can sue the third party, which is like a ice and snow organization that's responsible and should have done something. I could sue them on behalf of that client.
2: Okay, we have another caller.
3: We got another caller. Who's calling, and how can we help you?
4: Hello.
2: Hello. Oh, my gosh.
3: All right, so...
2: How much money do we owe you?
3: Who's calling?
4: Who's calling, Joe? Oh, you don't know me?
3: Jesus.
2: Oh, my... We haven't seen you in so long.
3: Dr. Sanjay. How you doing, pal?
4: Yeah, man. How's everybody doing?
3: We're totally lost without you.
0: Obviously. That's why he called in to help us. He called in to help out.
3: I'm getting a text from Jennifer Gomez. The phone line just lit up.
2: Hey, cool. Hey, Sanjay, guess who's sitting in your seat? We have Edna Feliciano Flats here from Injury Consultant Group. And she's sitting right in your seat, and she said it's real comfortable.
3: So, Doc, if you
4: anything for Edna.
1: Thank you.
3: So, Doc, real quick, tell our listeners, remind our listeners, about you and the practice.
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3: Fantastic.
2: Now, I've been to his place many times.
3: I've been there.
2: It looks like a hospital.
4: It is a mini hospital.
2: It is.
4: Surgical center is a facility and has facility license from the state, Medicare, and from AAAHC. Just like a hospital would have it.
2: Now he has an operating room. It has like the table, and then above it's those giant lights. I get impressed with the most stupidest things.
4: it's a surgical center, so it's sterile area.
2: I can't get past that point for some reason. But it had this giant light above the table.
3: You know, I'll tell you, I'd be more impressed if it was completely dark.
2: Sanjay is such a great doctor that he could operate in the dark if he had to.
3: He could. So, Doc.
4: Let me tell you something. Most of our spine injections, you really don't, it could be done in very dim light. Most of our spine injections, of course.
2: I bet you can't do it by candlelight.
4: Because you're looking at the monitors and all that, and
2: right.
4: It's a little darker in the contrast, so you can really see it much better. But of course, not just the OR. There's like to run an OR, you have to have like 20 other things behind it.
2: Right.
4: So
2: I'm impressed.
4: And like some surgery centers would have oxygens with the little or the gases through gas tanks

0: No, we have everything state of the art. Everything runs through the walls, the pipes. I mean, everybody who comes there, they just go, wow, this is nice.
1: That was me.
2: So, Doc, by the way, I see we have a graduate in the family. And a doc.
0: Oh, yes. Well, she graduated in May from Columbia Law. Then she passed a bar exam. Then, yes, I mean, 2 days ago, she was admitted to New York Bar.
2: Awesome.
3: Nice.
0: So,
3: that's awesome.
2: We're talking about your daughter, of course.
0: Yeah. And then my son, of course, Jody, you saw that picture.
2: Yeah.
0: Anju and I, we were at a conference at Harvard last week, and Beth Israel Hospital, we were just walking through there, and I see this kid coming out of an OR, walking there, and I said, Rishi. He said, yeah, Dad, that's where I am this week.
1: Wow.
2: So, that's awesome.
0: I mean, I knew when I go to that hospital, I'm going to run into him somewhere, but you know, what's the chance you walk in the hospital and the first thing you see is your kid walking right there?
2: But that must have been a proud moment. You've had a number of proud moments over the last couple of days. And I mean, I'm sure over the lifetime. Now, these two, you know, individuals, your kids, who do they take after? Is that you, Doc, or is it your beautiful wife?
1: Oh, it's definitely in Joe.
0: Joe, I really don't know. The only thing I've done is try to make them good citizens.
2: Good man, good
0: and
2: man.
0: The second thing was education. And they did good. I mean, it's Columbia Law and Harvard Medical. I can't really beat any of that. And they continue to do, you know, make us proud. That's all we can ask for.
2: That's right.
1: Now, Jennifer's son is on his way to law school.
0: Tell
2: us.
3: Yeah, he's taking the LSAT. I mean, I think that your kids should tutor him. Complimentary, of course.
0: Can I tell you all something about this LSAT exam?
2: Go ahead.
1: Yes.
3: Yes, so tell us.
0: When Sony took it, she got 180 on it.
3: And that's what I said. That's what I know this. That's why I was soliciting the free
1: who
3: tutoring.
1: Told, Jennifer, who told you this story?
0: And
3: I mean,
0: Rishi,
3: I feel like
0: said,
3: you told me four times.
0: and then Rishi said, that's not possible. She can get 100 percentile. So we said, when you take MCAT, we'll see. And he literally took it. I mean, he was doing research till 1 o'clock in the morning, came home one day. He was supposed to take MCAT 6 months down the road. He said, no, I'll just take it this weekend because I don't want to wait. And boom, 100 percentile. So
2: wow,
0: he did
3: that's
0: this.
3: Amazing. That's amazing.
2: Wow. Yeah, but I mean, that's, you know, you know, that's incredibly impressive. And I'll tell you, it just goes to show you, Harvard and Columbia. I mean, come on.
1: Oh, my gosh.
2: You got to be proud.
1: I went to community college.
2: So did I. Hey, and I flunked out.
1: Joe struggled.
0: I started in a community college too, man.
1: You did? I didn't know that.
3: Same here. Don't shade on a community college. That was like one of my favorite experiences.
1: Oh, my gosh. Well, I actually teach at Philadelphia Community College now.
2: Okay, well, that's...
1: How about that? I one-upped everybody, and I feel good about that.
2: By the way, it's a great place to go, and it's a great stepping stone from where you want to.
1: Oh, my gosh, it's wonderful. Yeah.
0: And you know, Jim, in those days in Mississippi, community colleges were called junior colleges.
1: Oh, that's true. So, yeah.
0: So I went to, like, Southwest Mississippi Junior College, which later on the name got changed to Community College.
1: Wow.
2: That's awesome.
1: I did not know that about you, Sanjay.
0: And even my med school, I went to a real small place, Marshall University. The Marshall University is big, but the med school was real small at the time, real small, early phases.
1: It was Sanjay and two other students.
0: I think we had like 35 or 38 in our class.
1: Okay.
0: I mean, I was accepted at some big ones too, but I just decided to go to a small place.
2: Did you say Marshall? Marshall University?
0: Yeah.
2: Oh, wow. That's
0: Huntington, West Virginia.
2: Wow.
1: Jennifer, where did you go to law school?
0: The thundering herd.
1: Jennifer, where did you go to law school?
3: I went to Dickinson Law in Carlisle, Pennsylvania.
1: Oh, wow.
3: I just have to say it with that little twang. You know? Carlisle, Pennsylvania.
2: Yeah.
3: Yeah.
2: By the way, that ain't making it. You're true. Where are you originally from, Jen?
3: I'm from Allentown, right around where Edna's.
4: Yep.
2: Okay.
3: And then
1: I love Allentown.
3: Yeah, definitely. I love it. All my family is there. I'm the only one in Puerto Rico. In Philadelphia. I want to be in Puerto Rico right now.
4: Me too. In Philadelphia,
3: with the exception of my husband and Zeta. So we're holding it down in Philly.
2: By the way, you must be proud also with your son taking the LSAT and following your footsteps.
3: Yeah, I'm super proud. I wasn't going to be that parent to push him into it. So I allowed him to do, you know, whatever he wanted to do. He was thinking about doing film. He looks so good on a big screen. So I don't want him to totally close that out. But in the meantime, yeah, I'm excited that he's going to be attending law school.
2: That's awesome.
0: Jennifer, can I share something?
2: Go ahead, Doc.
3: Yes, tell me.
0: That's how we've been with our kids. And Rishi was going to be an actor. He's great in acting. But after COVID, he was home like for 6 months from college. They were doing this college from home. And that's when he said, Dad, I think I'll just go to med school. And I said, Rishi, you're going to have to study hard. He said, I'll take care of it. And I said, it's tough to get in med school. He said, well, in that case, I'll just apply to top five only. I said, please don't do that. I said,
4: oh my God.
0: Because he wanted to prove to me that what I'm saying to him is like, he can do it. But yeah, I mean, he always do the kids what they want to do. So when he wanted to be an attorney, he wanted to be an actor. We supported the best we could, including Broadway.
3: Oh, wow. He went to Broadway?
0: I mean
3: he just came on our show to take over with your kids?
4: Wow.
3: Is that what happened?
0: on Broadway, he just like... He used to go there, watch them, and then learn a lot of things and do some courses. He was not in a Broadway show.
3: Okay.
0: Yeah.
3: That makes me feel a little bit better.
0: But he was like in his high school and college. He was like with the lead roles and all that. He's a good kid, but then now he's just had to be a doctor. So we said, fine.
1: Yeah, my kids are very great with video games.
3: Oh my gosh. You can make money doing that. You have to be really good though. Gaming.
1: I don't think they're making any money doing it.
3: It's so free.
0: If they're good at video games, they're usually good at flying fighter jets. Do you know that?
1: Oh, wow.
3: I guess
1: my kids have a future. They'll be flying drones over to...
2: So listen, we got how much time we got, Shane? We got 2 minutes.
1: Oh my gosh.
2: Real quick, Jen Gomez Hardy, if you will, contact information.
3: Hey everybody, definitely give me a call. 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
2: 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Edna, contact information?
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2: All right. 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
17: 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Once again, it is a pleasure to have you with us this morning. 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
18: Good evening, everyone. 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Welcome to our New Open Forum program. Please go ahead with your call.
19: Could you please read Isaiah six and seven, verse six, then flew one of the seraphims
18: unto me, having a live coal in his hand, which he had taken with the tongs from off the altar, and he laid it upon my mouth and said, lo, this has touched thy lips, and thine iniquity is taken away, and thy sin purged.
19: And then if you could read, please, Psalm 51, verses 1 through 3.
18: Okay, Psalm 51, starting verse 1. Have mercy upon me, O God, according to thy loving kindness, according unto the multitude of thy tender mercies, blot out my transgressions. Wash me thoroughly from mine iniquity, and cleanse me from my sin. For I acknowledge my transgressions, and my sin is ever before me. Against thee, thee only, have I sinned, and done this evil in thy sight, that thou mightest be justified when thou speakest, and be clear when thou judgest.
19: And if you don't mind, just also, I'm sorry, verse 5, also, if you can.
18: Verse 5, behold, I was shapen in iniquity, and in sin did my mother conceive me.
19: Between these two, what we just read, Isaiah and David, the Psalm of David, I understand that we read that Psalm, that David asked God for forgiveness after he had gone into Bathsheba. What iniquity had Isaiah done in order for him to be cleansed by the like the seraphim says in verse 7?
18: What iniquity had Isaiah committed? I don't know, I think it's just the picture where it says. Thine iniquity is taken away and thy sin purged. The word purge is the word it's Strong's 3722 translated as atonement. So it's indicating that the coal from the altar is pointing to Christ's sacrifice for his sin. And it's taken away his iniquity. And once someone becomes saved, it's all iniquity at the point of salvation. It's the whole multitude of sin from the moment of conception through someone's lifetime in every way that they ever sin. So that's what's taken away. David, you know, it's interesting. We know that David's sin was with Bathsheba. He committed adultery and murder by having her husband killed Uriah the Hittite in battle. But there's also, I think, a spiritual picture here where David is a type of Christ. And we might wonder, well, how here David is guilty of sin, and how can he picture Christ? Well, it's interesting that it says in verse 5, "Behold, I was shapen in iniquity, and in sin did my mother conceive me." And the word shapen is translated as bare in Isaiah 51, verse 2, concerning Sarah. It says, "Look unto Abraham your father, and unto Sarah that bare you, for I called him alone and blessed him and increased him." So Sarah bare you, that's the word shapen. Also in Proverbs 8:24 and 25, it's translated there as brought forth. It says in verse 22, I'll start there, "Jehovah possessed me in the beginning of his way, before his works of old. I was set up from everlasting, from the beginning, or ever the earth was, when there were no depths, I was brought forth." Or it could be, "I was born," like Sarah bare, you know, she had a child. "I was brought forth when there was no fountains abounding with water, before the mountains were settled, before the hills was I brought forth, when as yet he had not made the earth, nor the fields, nor the highest part of the dust of the world." And that's speaking of wisdom personified, who is Christ. Christ is made unto us wisdom. And so he was shapen or brought forth in iniquity. That is, when he was the lamb slain from the foundation of the world, he was bearing the sins of his people. He was full of iniquity. It wasn't his sin, it was his people's sin. But as he died bearing the sins of his people, he is shaped in iniquity, or in sin did my mother conceive me. And the Sarah is pictured as really the mother of, well, we know historically the mother of Isaac, but in Hebrews 11, it says in verse 11, "Through faith also Sarah herself received strength to conceive seed." And the word conceive is the word foundation. The lamb slain from the foundation of the world. That's the, you know, everywhere else in the New Testament, that word is translated foundation, except in Hebrews 11, verse 11, where it's translated conceive. And historically, it was Sarah's dead womb. It says that in Romans 4, I believe, verse 19, in the deadness of Sarah's womb. So her womb is like the grave. Sarah's womb, since the Bible says it, God said it was dead, is like the grave. So when Christ is slain at the foundation of the world, and Hebrews 11 tells us in the foundation, she conceived seed at the foundation or in the foundation. That seed is pointing to Christ, and as he died and he was conceived in sin because he bore the sin of his people and was paying for that sin in death, and then conceived to be the firstborn Son of God, conceived to be the firstborn from the dead, the first begotten to rise from the dead. And so Psalm 51 in that statement would be messianic, pointing to Christ. But thank you for calling and sharing. And let's go to the next caller tonight. Welcome to our program. Please go ahead with your call.
20: Hey, good evening, Chris. How are you doing?
18: I'm doing well, thank you. Please go ahead.
20: Happy belated birthday.
18: Oh, thank you.
20: I'm calling because you had a great video on the last day, perhaps falling in the Feast of Tabernacles on the eighth day, which would have fallen on October 15th on a Saturday in 2033.
18: Excuse me. I'm sorry. It was a great video. What was the video?
20: The YouTube video was about a questioner who was asking about, could the last day in 2033 be in the Feast of Tabernacles on the eighth day? And I know both you and Mr. Camping thought a lot about the Feast of Tabernacles as being the Feast of the Bible, as well as the harvest coming at the end of the world. So those factors of that number from the date of September 7th, which would have been the second outpouring of the Holy Spirit in 1994, all the way up to 2033, October 15th, has unique factors of 3 times 3 times 3 times 23 times 23, which
18: I'm sorry. Excuse me. Where's your starting point?
20: September 7th of 1994.
18: Mm-hmm.
20: Going all the way to October the 15th of 2033, which happens to be the eighth day of the Feast of Tabernacles, the travel day.
18: And what's the total number of days?
20: The total number of days, I don't have that written down. I just had the factors. I think it's, didn't jot that down.
18: Well, did you say 3 times 3 times 3?
20: Yeah, there are
18: times 23 times 23?
20: Yeah.
18: 14,283? Does that sound right?
20: Yes, that sounds right.
18: Okay. So,
20: and I think that
18: we know from September 7th through there would be 6,100 days, right? That's beginning the latter rain. The latter rain was 6,100 days. And then there would be 8,223. From May 21, 2011. That doesn't sound, because from May 21, 2011 through, let's say, a date in 2033, that's a little over 22 years. And well, okay, maybe it could, because you would have to go to the next year to have 8,400 or around 8,400 days. Okay, well.
20: Now,
18: that's interesting.
20: I wanted to strengthen that case because you've taught a lot about the travel day. That seems, but I've also found 2 verses. Please read. One is Joshua, chapter 5, verse 10 through 12.
18: Okay, Joshua 5, 10. And the children of Israel encamped in Gilgal and kept the Passover on the 14th day of the month at even in the plains of Jericho, and they did eat of the old corn of the land. On the morrow after the Passover, unleavened cakes and parched corn in the selfsame day. And the manna ceased on the morrow after they had eaten of the old corn of the land. Neither had the children of Israel manna anymore, but they did eat of the fruit of the land of Canaan that year.
20: Yes, and could you compare that with Joshua chapter 4, verse 19?
18: And the people came up out of Jordan on the 10th day of the first month and encamped in Gilgal in the east border of Jericho.
20: So my question to you is, they came out of Jordan, which is a parable for the rapture of the last day, on the 10th of the first month. That's a few days before the Passover. And I guess my question is, if we're looking at Passover being April 14th of 2033 as the day, last day, or the day of the rapture, because its factors are, I think, 5 times 40 times 40. It's 8,000 days away from May 21 of 2011. Do those verses kind of, well, do they support or not the last day being on the Passover? Because by Passover, they would have already crossed on the 10th day, not the 14th day, because they were having Passover on the other side of the Jordan.
18: I'm not sure when, you know, Passover, tabernacles, or other possibilities. I just don't know at this point.
20: I know in the video you said any day in that year of 2033 could technically be the last day, since we're fulfilling the Feast of Tabernacles all through this period of Judgment Day. Is that right?
18: Well, the Feast of Tabernacles spiritually has been, it's been an ongoing fulfillment since 1994. Mr. Camping used to call it the Feast of the Bible. And because over the 40 years when Israel dwelt in booths or tabernacles, they were also partaking of the manna that fell from heaven. And in Isaiah 4, God ties together the Feast of Tabernacles. Let me read it. In Isaiah 4, it says in verse 5, "And Jehovah will create upon every dwelling place of Mount Zion and upon her assemblies a cloud and smoke by day and the shining of a flaming fire by night, for upon all the glory shall be a defense. And there shall be a tabernacle for a shadow in the daytime from the heat, and for a place of refuge, and for a covert from storm and from rain." So the shadow provided within the tabernacle by the word of God, as we read in Nehemiah chapter 8, you know, Ezra is in the pulpit preaching, and it goes all the way to the last day of the Feast of Tabernacles. And that's the only place in the Old Testament that the last day phrase is used. It's found 8 times in the Bible, the other 7 in the New Testament. And so there God is linking. And of course, the last day phrase, Jesus said several times, "I'll raise you up at the last day." So there in Nehemiah 8, it's used in relationship to tabernacles and to the preaching of the word, as all Israel was attentive to hearing the word. And when Ezra would preach, there were 13 men that were said to cause the people to understand the word preached. That's characteristic of the time of the end since 1994, the second outpouring of the Holy Spirit and God opening the scriptures and not leaving it there, but causing his people to understand the word preached, the Bible. We have much greater understanding. And, you know, we shouldn't think, well, it's because we're more intelligent or more diligent or more faithful that we're able to grasp these things. Whereas previous generations during the church age, they couldn't even begin to look at it. No, it's not that. It's just simply the time. And as Luke 24 verse 45 says concerning Jesus, "Then open he their understanding, that they might understand the scriptures." We're in that time where God is opening our understanding. And so a program like this you know, where caller after caller after caller is well-versed, to use that expression, in the end time doctrines and things. This isn't a program where someone's calling in about free will, or someone's calling in about tongues, or someone's calling in about the seventh day Sabbath. You know, I wouldn't mind that. It would give me a little breather from time to time, but it's intense caller after caller when we have numbers of callers on the deep things of God. And so why is that? Well, because a lot of people have learned the things that the Lord has opened up. And there's other reasons. We haven't had, you know, the great multitude. I'm sure if the smallest of percentage of them were to come across us and we would start getting those kinds of calls, they would be elect and they would probably be more basic, but you know, as of right now, we're dealing with experienced Bible students who have been engaged in these things for, in some cases, decades. And so the level is pretty high. Now also what ties in with the Feast of the Bible, the spiritual fulfillment of the Feast of Tabernacles is the book of Jonah. Once Jonah goes to Nineveh, the second time, Jonah chapter 3 tells us God sent Jonah to Nineveh. The second time, his name means the dove, and that ties in with the Holy Spirit, so we can understand his being sent to Nineveh the second time is related to the second outpouring of the Holy Spirit, which we can pinpoint to the year 1994. And God bids him exactly what to preach, go into the city, preach the preaching that I bid thee, which was completely time and judgment. Yet 40 days and Nineveh will be destroyed. Short, very concise statement and, you know, short sentence. And then he left the city. Well, he went into the city a day's journey. It was a city of 3 days journey. And there we can see, you know, the one-third, two-third idea once again. Going into the city a day's journey would indicate, well, he went in, the Holy Spirit went into the world to preach to the elect, typified by one-third. But then, you know, historically, it was an actual day, and his preaching was yet 40 days. So after going in one day, he comes out of the city of Nineveh and goes up to a hilltop, and there's that gourd, but he also built a booth, and it's the word tabernacle. So Jonah went and sat under the booth. How long did he sit under the booth? Well, obviously, he wanted to see what would happen to the city. And if he preached one day, then it would be another 39 days before he could know for certain what God was going to do with the city. And so he sat under a booth for 39 days. And again, we can pinpoint it, second outpouring of the Holy Spirit, which occurred in the Jubilee year 1994. And we see another 39:40, just like, you know, the law of Deuteronomy 25, a judge. It was a law for judges. And judges were, when pronouncing the punishment for evildoers, they were limited in the judgment they could give, which was 40 stripes, no more, lest the man, the wicked evildoer, seem vile to you. And that would give an appearance of evil, like the judge was not being just. And God's under his own law, which, of course, is a big proof that there cannot be a place of eternal suffering in hell, conscious suffering where someone is being whipped, and the Bible does use stripes as a figure of the wrath of God. And the traditional teaching on hell is unlimited punishment. It's forever. You keep getting hit with the whip, not 40 times, not 40,000 times, not 40 million times. Endless, contrary to the law of God. But that was the law of God for earthly judges, and God under his own law would have also, you know, he would have to pronounce a judgment upon man that we're presently in that also had limitation. But the way that worked out, we know in the New Testament from the Apostle Paul, who was sentenced 5 different times, in all probability by 5 different Jewish judges, sentenced him to 40 stripes 5 different times, but each time they gave him 39. 39. That's an amazing bit of information. An amazing bit, because Jesus, born in the Jubilee year 7 BC, went to the cross 33 AD, 40 calendar years, 39 actual years. We're looking at the second coming of Christ from the second outpouring of the Holy Spirit, and also the beginning, the official judgment on churches and congregations, 1994. So that would be the beginning of Christ's second coming to judge. And from 1994 to 2033, 40 inclusive years, 39 actual years. And it's the identical space of time of Christ's first coming, 39-40. And also with Jonah, there was a difference between the first day and the other 39 days. And so you could say he sat under a booth 39, but there was 40 in view. And so looking at the spiritual fulfillment of the Feast of Tabernacles, beginning in 1994, 40 inclusive, 39 actual, if the biblical evidence proves correct, for the year 2033. We have a match. We have a match with the timeline of Christ's first coming. We have a match with Jonah. We have a match with Paul 5 times receiving 40 stripes, save one. And here it is. This is, you know, who could have designed, which of us, you know, feeble little finite men, which of us with our tiny little peanut-sized brains could have devised or designed this time program as we see it unfold in this way? And I know I couldn't, you know, but again, there is a designer and a master designer, and he is opening our eyes to things in his measuring time and laying all these things out through the biblical calendar. He's opening up our eyes, and we just kind of stumble across it. Oh, wow. Yeah. It's the identical space of time as Jesus's first coming, and it matches this and it matches that. And then, you know, we can say, well, that's very good biblical evidence to support the idea that the end would come. Now, this is, I think, was your point. No, I don't think it is necessary. And this was kind of, you know, something that has made me more open to other possibilities in the year 2033, because going back to 2011, October 21, 2011, I thought it had to be the last day of Tabernacles. And October 7th, 2015, when I put forth the strong likelihood that would be the end, because that happened to be 10,000 days from, yeah, it was 8,400 days of the 23 years and 1,600 days into, you know, we've seen is a much longer prolonged judgment, but of 10,000 looked likely to me, because it would be a definite emphasis on completeness. And that's what we've been looking for, the completeness of the judgment. And October 7 in 2015 was the last day at Tabernacles. So that was kind of in my mind. You know, we've learned Passover was fulfilled with Christ on the cross. God fulfilled Pentecost on the very day in AD 33 with the first outpouring of the Holy Spirit and first fruits for the church age. And well, that leaves one feast, Tabernacles, that has yet to be spiritually fulfilled. And so it was Mr. Camping's focus in 1994, continued to be the focus for him as well as us in 2011. It was my focus in 2015. But when I started realizing, oh, okay, so it is being fulfilled spiritually with the Feast of the Bible for this 3940 year period of, you know, as I was saying, and the Feast of Tabernacles is a feast that brings to remembrance Israel's wilderness sojourn. And so that was 40 years. And they, Jonah 40 days and so forth. I'm sorry.
20: I was just going to give you a footnote on this. I loved math when I was in college, and I don't know, maybe somebody smarter who does these calculations could do it quickly, but I started with September 7th of 1994 and went forward to each of the days in 2033. And really the only number that factorized into those interesting factors that were doubled was that October 15th. So I'm not saying that numbers are that important in this kind of assessment, because we have to go with the scriptures that surround events. But also, I think that those, if somebody could verify that for me, or just do a check on that, see if I was quoting it correctly. But I believe that October 15th was a Saturday, and it broke down into those interesting doubled numbers, and well, the three was tripled, you know. And I don't think, like you said one time in your Facebook page, the Wright brothers tried many times with the concept that they could fly, and they didn't do that right away the first or second or third time even, but they were able to do it eventually. And I still don't think you should lose any sight of the Feast of Tabernacles, even though those years weren't, it didn't happen in those years that you mentioned, but it very well could be a suitable day or appropriate day.
18: I haven't given up. Like I said, all that's happened is I'm open to any date within the year 2033. And yes, I have posted mentioning the Wright brothers, but it's actually more than just the Wright brothers. You know, if you look at it, like today, it's pretty typical that whenever a date comes out, you're going to have people who they have it a document somewhere, they just copy paste. Here are all the date setters throughout history, and I don't know how many. They say there's hundreds, but there. First of all, when you look at these lists, they throw everyone together. So they'll throw false gospels and people, you know, like Mr. Camping used to joke, ate a bad tamale. And they come up with their prediction so that they don't distinguish between a serious look into the coming of Christ, like Mr. Camping has done and like E-Bible Fellowship is doing. They don't distinguish that and also the high regard that he had and we have for the Bible. But they'll throw it in and they'll bring up the Jehovah's Witnesses, or they'll bring up whoever, whatever group is added to the Word of God. And of course, it's not a really a just kind of compiling of a list. It's really designed to lump everyone together. You know, you're all like the Millerites, or you're all like these people because you come up with a date, where that would be like those who have tried to fly, and people have tried to fly probably for centuries before, you know, anyone ever did fly. Man tried to fly in, you know, countless ways, and you have various attempts at flight. You have someone who kind of he finds some feathers and glues them onto his arms and gets up on his barn and jumps off. And well, there's an attempt to fly. And so what people do with those lists of date setters would be like someone trying to indicate or to put together the Wright brothers with someone who just jumps off their barn, who glued feathers onto their arms. Yes, both made attempts to fly, but vastly different. One very serious attempt, and other men have made serious attempts to fly. And you know what is similar to man's attempt to fly is down through the centuries, you would have someone after each failure say, I told you man can't fly. I told you men will never fly. And, you know, in the next attempt, they get even bolder. They're more confident. See, there's another failure. Why don't they listen to me? This is practically word for word. I know some guys out there that post this or have post this over these years. Why don't they listen to me? I could have told them the timeline, it wouldn't have happened. Christ wouldn't come. Well, that's what, you know, quite a lot of people were telling individuals who were investigating and researching and thinking, and there got to be a way to fly. The birds are flying, and how do they do it? They're you know, looking at it scientifically, and it would happen, you know, it probably century after century, but there was progress. There was progress until the point where, before the Wright brothers, I'm sure you had people out there, another failure, mark my words, no one can fly. And then they flew. And of course, now, you know, we have these jet planes and flying everywhere. So it's what is said when a time path or, you know, serious looking into the end time things that the Bible presents, and we see something like 1994. And so it didn't happen as we had thought, but we learn from it. People mock that. People mock that. And they say, oh yeah, you're just making excuses because it didn't happen. But you see, when someone was trying to fly the earlier attempts of the Wright brothers and it didn't quite work, they learned from it, didn't they? Yeah. And it was, I think, Edison, who either someone said to him, you know, you failed 10,000 times. And he said, no, I haven't failed 10,000 times. I just found 10,000 ways that it won't work. And it, you see, but it's that same mindset people have. Oh, you'll never have a light bulb, or you'll never be able to talk to people on the phone. You'll never be able to fly. You'll never get the date right. Give it up. Give it up. And yet in the Bible, God isn't discouraging that. God's encouraging his people. A wise man's heart discerneth time and judgment. The secret things belong unto the Lord and to those to whom he will reveal them.
2: And boldness in the day of judgment.
18: Yes. So all the effort to look into these things, God blessed with 1994 by giving us key information. And then May 21, 2011 wasn't wrong as far as it being the beginning of Judgment Day. It was correct. And that's something, you know, oh, you were wrong on May 21, 2011. Look, yes, we were wrong about certain details, the duration of it wasn't 5 months.

0: trumpets sound, give a certain sound on the trumpet so that they might take warning. They might go to God. And, you know, people just dismiss it. They dismiss it because it was a spiritual judgment. And really, people dismiss that oftentimes because they have no spiritual life. Like the judgment on the church was spiritual. That was spiritual. And those in the churches and congregations dismiss it. They couldn't see it. Well, that's characteristic of major judgments in the Bible. But as far as where we've come, these things have been refined. They have been gone over and gone over and gone over. And the timeline for pointing to 2033 is probably the strongest with more, you know, big proofs for the end of the world than 1994 or even for 2011. Now, the difference, what we don't have yet, and this is what you've been working on, is a day to lock it in. Yesterday, I said, you know, that I want to keep saying biblical evidence for 2033, whereas some others, they just want to say 2033. And I said, well, I would be open to that if God showed me more. And what I meant was locking in a date like he locked in May 21. Then, you know, you can't budge that date. And you can see the hand of God that put all those pieces together. And I don't see that as yet. And so I do appreciate your call presenting that information. And so we do have two good possibilities. If that proves correct, that is a very significant breakdown. 3 times 3 times 3 times 23 times 23, you know, two tribulations. And that's what we're looking for, the end of the second tribulation, right? Two tribulations at the time of the end. But again, I don't feel any rush, any urgent need at all to make any kind of definitive statement. Well, this is the day, or start putting exclamation points on things. It won't change anything as far as we're not trying to warn people anymore. We're trying to feed sheep. And so we can be as careful. That's what it means. We can be as careful as possible to go over everything the best we can. And also, you know, confirmation of things like this is what God does. It's, you know, something that he would have to do. It's not really something that comes from us. Well, thank you.
1: Well, thank you, Chris, very much. And also thank Carl for his wonderful series on the biblical timeline of history. It's very good and very blessed to get to hear that.
0: Okay. Well, I think he heard. Thank you for calling and sharing. And let's go to the next caller tonight. Welcome to our question answer program. Please go ahead with your call.
2: Can we look at Ephesians 4:30, please?
0: Ephesians 4:30, and grieve not the Holy Spirit of God, whereby ye are sealed unto the day of redemption.
2: And can we compare that to Judges 10:16?
0: Judges 10.
2: Verse 16.
0: Let's see. Let me start in verse 15. And the children of Israel said unto Jehovah, we have sinned. Do thou unto us whatsoever seemeth good unto thee. Deliver us only, we pray thee, this day. I'm trying to see what the situation is here. Okay, I guess it's just they're just going astray again. And they put away the strange gods from among them and served Jehovah, and his soul was grieved for the misery of Israel.
2: And from there, can we go to Psalm 78:40?
0: Psalm 78, verse 40. How oft did they provoke him in the wilderness and grieve him in the desert?
2: And can we move on to Psalm 95, verse 10, please?
0: 40 years long was I grieved with this generation and said, it is a people that do err in their heart,

0: and they have not known my ways.
1: But we all know done. Can we go to Mark 3, 5?
0: Okay, Mark 3.
1: Verse 5.
0: And verse 5. And when he looked round about on them with anger, being grieved for, let's see what the problem is. There was a man with a withered hand. They watched him, whether he would heal on the Sabbath. And then he asked them, is it lawful to do good on the Sabbath or evil, save life or to kill? And when he looked round about on them with anger, being grieved for the hardness of their hearts, he saith unto the man, stretch forth thine hand. And he stretched it out, and his hand was restored whole as the other.
1: Now this is the last one, Hebrews 3:17.
0: Hebrews 3:17, but with whom was he grieved 40 years? Was it not with them that had sinned, whose carcasses fell in the wilderness?
1: Now, I've looked up those verses that I just gave you. I looked up, each word. Each of those numbers, they are different numbers, but nevertheless, they are teaching spiritual truth.
0: Is Hebrews were grieved the same as Ephesians were grieved?
1: No, it's not. That's what I'm saying. I looked up each word and each of the numbers, they're all different.
0: Okay.
1: But my question is, right, does each and every sin grieve the Holy Spirit? And how can a saved person can actually grieve the Holy Spirit if their sin has already been paid for by Christ from the foundation of the world?
0: Well, yeah, that's a good question. Okay, so someone becomes saved, and at this time, everyone to be saved has been saved. So someone becomes saved, Holy Spirit enters in, and all their sin has been forgiven, paid for by Christ, and the blood of Christ has been applied through hearing the word. That's why they became saved. They have a new spirit, a new heart, but they're still in the flesh. That's where sin resides. The Holy Spirit is residing in the new heart, the new spirit, and is not in the flesh, but it's the individual who now is, man has always been these two parts of a body and spirit. And when we were in our sin, both parts were in agreement. So we had dead souls and we had, the body seeing corruption because of sin. And we would go after this sin, go after that sin. There might be a little conscience about it, but for the most part, we're in agreement. Once God saves us, he gives us a brand new spirit that is without sin, but we still have the physical body. And also the Holy Spirit enters into our new soul that is without sin. And that's how, it can be a temple for him. And so he's within us. And so what would grieve the Holy Spirit? Well, it's not just that there's sin in the flesh. But what would grieve the spirit is if the child of God, and you have to be a child of God to grieve the spirit in this way. He has to be within you and he doesn't come and go. So once saved, always saved. So it's a true elect child of God who has the spirit within, but for whatever reason, maybe it's a long-standing pattern of sin, from former days when his spirit and body were in agreement or whatever it is. There's a weakness, a particular weakness that developed in his household. Maybe, learned from parents or grandparents, handed down. It's a particular sin weakness and even after salvation, he struggles with it and commits the sin. Now, this is where the Holy Spirit will be grieved. It's not, you know, God, of course, knows all of our sin. And there is all kinds of sin that is behind that sin, or we might be still doing in various ways, but the Lord hasn't, you know, put his finger on those sins. And I think everybody understands what I'm saying. He has put his finger on that sin. That sin is the issue of the day. That sin has come to the forefront. This is the one God wants to deal with. God wants to have removed from us, for us to repent from, turn from. And so we could have other sins again, but because this one is maybe big, you don't even see them. So it's a process. God has to, and he's all wise, so he's determined, get rid of this one. And so when we sin in that one sin that the Lord is emphasizing, we'll feel bad. We'll feel sorry. Oh, why did I do that? And then, you know, you go along, and then time passes and you do it again and you feel worse. You feel worse. You feel sorrier. And again, well, you don't gonna have to stop doing it, but you're not serious yet. You're not serious. And so more time passes, situation develops, you know, that leads to this sin, you do it again. And, you know, I don't know how long that would continue, but at some point, the Holy Spirit, he might be grieved right from the start, but he's going to be grieved, and the individual is going to become miserable. You know, maybe in the past you did that sin, you could shake it off after a day. The next day, you'd be fine. Yeah, because you tell yourself, and a lot of times you're basically lying to yourself. Yeah, that's the last time, I'm not going to do that anymore. And so you're fine. But now the next day, you're feeling guilty, you're feeling shame, you're feeling sorrow, and maybe it starts to take a week for that to go away. And the longer somebody plays around with it, the more miserable they're going to, it's the cycle, because we're talking about someone, the spirit is actually within. The spirit is residing within. It will get his way, or he will get his way, and there will be chastisement, and there will be continuing misery to the point of depression, to the point of deep depression.
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16: 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I'm Shadow Stevens, and now, here's your host, Billboard charting recording artist and reigning queen on the scene, Doreen Taylor.
17: Hey, hey, hello, and welcome to The Scene with Doreen. Yes, I am the reigning queen on the scene, Doreen Taylor, here every week, bringing you the very best interviews from the entertainment world and beyond. And we have an exciting show today for you. Coming up, we have the founding member, the lead vocalist, the lead guitarist, and pretty much the songwriter you know for hits like China Grove and Listen to the Music, and my favorite, Long Train Runnin'. Yeah, we've got the incredible OG of the Doobie Brothers, Tom Johnston. Yes, before the Michael McDonald phase and, you know, the yacht rock kind of thing. No, this was the OG, the rock and roll phase, the original
18: Doobie Brothers, Tom Johnston. But before we get to him, I want to talk about what's going on behind the scenes over here. Who better to do that with than my producer, Matt Menark? Hi, Matt.
19: Hi, Doreen. How you doing?
18: Good. You sound perky today. How are you? Are you, you've got like a lot of caffeine or something?
19: Sometimes the coffee just hits right. Sometimes
18: do you drink a lot of coffee? I never see you drinking coffee.
19: I get the iced coffee. I like the iced coffee from Wawa.
18: I see. Yeah, okay. I get that. No, I've never had iced coffee. Usually my coffee turns into iced coffee because I don't drink it so fast. So by the end of, you know, like a few hours, it's like, you know, stone cold. So I guess it's like iced coffee.
19: Unintentional iced coffee?
18: Yeah, I guess maybe. So. Is it taste? Is that how it tastes? Because I've never had
19: no,
18: it.
19: No, it's
18: kind of.
19: No, it doesn't taste like coffee that was hot. It's just, I don't know, they put ice in it and whatever flavors. I don't have patience I like hot coffee too, but I don't have patience for it to cool down enough to drink it. I don't know. I get iced coffee so I could drink it right away.
18: You're right.
19: I don't know, I'm weird.
18: When I make it, it's never super hot at home. But when I go out, like I'll go to a Dunkin' or I'll go to, you know, wherever, it's always too hot and I have to wait. I don't know. I want my coffee now and I need my coffee and I have to wait. I have to open it up, crack it open so it lets some steam out. And it's like 20 minutes before I can even try it.
19: Yeah, yeah. You don't want to burn the roof of your mouth and you're screwed.
18: It's true. See, we are very like weird with the way we are with our foods and our drinks. We get set in our ways, and which leads me to the news of the week. I didn't hear about this, but before now. But we had Jeff Daniels on the show for our big 100th episode a while back. And so I always, like, if I see his name, I'm like, oh, okay. Well, apparently he was, you know, cheating on me and he did Stephen Colbert this past
19: week. How dare he?
18: I know. A lot of them do. And I'm like, wait, he's stealing my people. But anyway, so he was on there and he was talking to Stephen about like his favorite sandwich. And I guess his sandwich went viral. This combination. Okay, so get this. This is what his favorite sandwich is. It's peanut butter, already yuck.
19: What?
18: Barbecue sauce, crushed cheddar and sour cream ruffles on pita bread.
19: Peanut butter, barbecue sauce, crushed cheddar, sour cream, ruffles. That might be good.
18: On pita bread. And he said, like, that's his favorite sandwich. So apparently, you know, anytime somebody says something, TikTok and, you know, the internet world goes crazy, they have to reenact it and try it. And apparently, I guess it's mixed emotions. A lot of people are liking it, I guess. I personally can't see that I would enjoy that. I think take the peanut butter off, maybe. I would, but no, the peanut butter, I don't know what you think of that. I'll try it.
19: That actually sounds pretty good. I'm curious to know how he discovered that, like why he decided to try that combo in the first place.
18: His wife was probably out of town and he had nothing and he didn't want to go shopping. So he's like, yeah, I'll throw this all together. That's like usually how things are created.
19: Yeah, because you're lazy. People.
18: Yeah, for poor people and lazy
19: not
18: people.
19: Famous
18: or like,
19: actors.
18: You know, I'm both.
19: Yeah, that's true.
18: I'm both. I'm lazy and poor. So, oh God, the things I'm going to come up with. But do you have any weird, it got me thinking, like, over the years, you know, like, they always say pregnant women have cravings, but regular people have cravings too. Do you get like weird cravings?
19: No, not really. I'm pretty standard. I mean, nothing that I could think of that is just really off the wall. I'll try anything. I mean, I've tried, sometimes here at the station, places will bring in, have food drops. And one time they brought in, it was a burger and it had peanut butter and jalapeno jelly on it.
18: Again with the peanut butter.
19: Yeah.
18: Stop.
19: It sounded nasty, but it actually tasted pretty good.
18: Oh God.
19: In a weird way.
18: So awful. I said, if you know what, I would lose a lot of weight if that was the only thing I had to eat. I don't think I'd ever eat again. I would just.
19: Why don't you like peanut butter? I eat Uncrustables every day.
18: Well, they're okay.
19: But that's peanut butter.
18: You know, you've boiled it down to just like two basic ingredients. You got your peanut butter and jelly on a little like bread thing. That I can deal with because that's sort of okay. But you start throwing in exotic, kind of weird, like, you know, like a burger with the grease and the,
19: never know. You got to try it.
18: People right now in their cars are pulling over to throw up.
19: They're wondering where the heck to get it from. They're like, I got to try
18: maybe
19: this.
18: Maybe we should start that. Maybe that's like a restaurant we have not explored, the peanut butter cafe, and we put peanut butter on everything, just everything.
19: Yeah, there we go. Hot sauce there on peanut butter, peanut butter on pizza.
18: Oh,
19: you dip your french fries in peanut butter.
18: No.
19: Why not?
18: No. I just know
19: there is a
18: sort
19: limit.
18: Of like, I guess chocolate is a little better. I guess you could put chocolate on something. Well, you know, that was like a huge trend. Everything was the savory with the sweet. So there was like bacon ice cream, you know, and they would combine these. I never tried it. I don't want to try it. It just
19: the sweet and salty, you know, contrast and stuff. It's good together.
18: It's good, like it. But how far is too far? Like you have your chocolate covered pretzels and things like that.
19: That's normal,
18: I get that. But where do you draw the line when you start, you know, coating sweet on something like a pickle or, you know, where do we stop? Where does the line get drawn?
19: When you throw up.
18: It's true. Remember we were talking about, I don't know if, I can't even remember now because it's every week is something weird on in the news. But for Christmas, McDonald's was having caviar. They were giving out caviar with nuggets. And it was like this cream freeze kind of thing with caviar and chicken nuggets. And it was this kit that they were giving away to people and selling. And oh no. So even McDonald's is getting on this weird bandwagon.
19: Yeah. I would have tried that, but I don't know if I would have liked it.
18: I'd try it. I guess I'll try anything.
19: I've actually never had. Have you had caviar before?
18: I have. I've had it on like Toast Point and like stuff. So when it's, again, served a traditional way, fine. I get it. It's good. But when you start throwing in the weird stuff, okay, so maybe caviar peanut butter. Oh, no.
19: Oh, man.
18: All right. I better stop this line of thought before I can't get through the show because I think that's where this is going. I'm done. I think I'm done. Maybe people can convince me. Maybe they can send me on Facebook or something. Message me if you have a recipe that you think is good with peanut butter that I should try. And don't make it dirty. Don't be gross. But you know what I mean? Just like,
19: or even if you have, if there's something weird you eat when you're having a doobie.
18: Well, that's it. When you are, you know, partaking of the stuff, you know, everything sounds good, I think, you know, the munchies. So I guess that is a wonderful tie-in, Matt. Kudos to you for kind of leading up to our guest here.
19: Yeah, this is going to be a good one.
18: Oh, yeah, we're going to learn a lot about that and more.
19: All right, let's just get to it.
18: Okay. For over 5 decades, today's guest on The Scene with Doreen has been making people listen to the music. Tom Johnston founded the legendary Doobie Brothers in 1970 and quickly skyrocketed to fame as the band's guitarist, singer, and songwriter, penning and fronting timeless hits like China Grove, Long Train Runnin', and of course, Listen to the Music. Take a listen to this music.

0: Oh, yes, Grammy Award-winning, platinum-selling Rock and Roll Hall of Fame icons, the Doobie Brothers, keep that long train running with a brand new studio album, Walk This Road, and they are teaming up with Santana for the Oneness Tour, featuring over 25 North American dates from mid-June through late August. Founding member, guitarist, vocalist, and songwriter Tom Johnston joins me today to talk about his prolific career spanning over a half of a century. So let's just get to it and welcome Tom in. Hi, Tom. Welcome to The Scene with Doreen.
1: Good morning. How are you?
0: Good morning. Doing awesome. How are you is the better question.
1: I'm good.
0: Awesome. Good. Well, 50 years. It's unbelievable because most people can't even get 50 seconds in the music industry. And here you are almost over a half of a century. That's got to feel pretty surreal.
1: It kind of does. I got to be honest with you. Obviously, nobody planned any of this, but we're extremely grateful for our situation. You know, we are well aware that this doesn't happen to everybody. And the fact that we're able to just keep on working and putting out music and the people are still showing up is awesome.
0: Oh, yeah. And like you said, you didn't plan it, but did it ever cross your mind? Okay, you're 7 years old. You're being classically trained as a clarinetist, which is unusual within itself. Did you ever did you ever know that, hey, I'm going to be one of the most premier American rock and roll artists of all time? Did that ever cross your mind?
1: No, not even remotely.
0: Did you have the dream, though? Did you have the bug, like, hey, I want to be?
1: You know, I didn't ever look at it like that. There was people that I really respected and admired growing up, people that I listened to and all that. And I just did it because I enjoyed it. I had a good time when I switched over to guitar from woodwinds and that kind of stuff, the clarinet, saxophone and all that. And that became the sole instrument. So I just stayed with that and played in a lot of bands in my hometown. And then I moved up to San Jose, started playing with bands there. And then the next thing you know, plus hanging around with Skip Spence. And that's kind of the reason the Doobie Brothers got together in a way. So I hate to use this word because it sounds really like, not stupid, but kind of trite. But it was kind of organic. I'm going to use it. It just kept happening. And yeah, we all wanted to make it, but it wasn't top of mind. We just wanted to be able to pay our bills, basically. And, you know, put gas in the Volkswagen, stuff like that. It was, but it was fun. At that particular time in this country and where I was living, which was San Jose, that encompassed the whole Bay Area and up into the Santa Cruz Mountains and over to Santa Cruz and Los Gatos, all those places. And it was just a real great time to be there and play music. It was just a kind of a constant party in a sense, but it was also constantly creative. And that was really cool.
0: Mm-hmm. Yeah. And a great like melting pot of ideas and kind of sounds and genres. And you kind of could just, it's sort of, you're very multi-stylistic. The Doobie Brothers have a lot of different kind of sounds. And it's mm-hmm. all because That's of true. Just that creative hodgepodge that was thrown together. And I think a lot of that was the time period and where you were.
1: I agree. Totally agree. There was a lot of music in that area at that time.
0: Yes. And okay. So you're self-taught on the guitar though. I got to ask.
1: Yeah, I am.
0: Wow. And here you are, you have an actual Martin guitar all these years later, named after you, a short run of 35 guitars and you're self-taught. That's got to feel good.
1: Really nice guitar. I use them on the road and I have one here at home. Yeah. They did a really
0: amazing.
1: Good job on
0: that. So think about that. You did it all yourself, you know, no lessons, no nothing. And yeah, all these years later, you have your own guitar.
1: I don't think that was uncommon. I think a lot of people did that. You know, they just sit in the woodshed listening to stuff and figuring stuff out on their own. I thought a lot of people did that. A lot of people I knew did. Not many came through the gates as having taken a lot of lessons. Because truthfully, and this isn't for everybody, and this isn't true of everybody, but for me, taking lessons was more of a dampener. It just kind of, it becomes a job to get better and stuff like that, rather than you're having fun doing it and your self-exploration, that kind of thing, gets knocked down if you're taking lessons.
0: I agree. It's weird because I interview a lot of musicians. Yeah, a lot of them, I get like 50-50. I get some that are really classically trained or they did like piano classically or something. And then I get some like you who just loved the instrument, picked it up and listened to what was on the radio, listened to your favorite artists and poof, you were playing and you're picking out things that you liked and, and there it was born. And I think that honestly is, again, we don't want to use the word organic, but yeah, it's just something more natural to that.
1: I agree.
0: Mm-hmm. So, yes, you mentioned you went to college and you meet these people, serendipitous meeting. You kind of keep building your arsenal and you come up with the Doobie Brothers. And you really didn't like the name, I heard.
1: I think we just all thought it was really dumb. I mean, I still remember that day when that happened. And I have to say that we all said at that time, this is really stupid. We'll use it tonight, but we're going to get another name. And we just never did. You call
0: so
1: it lazy.
0: I'd
1: like to say we were so busy we didn't have time, but that really wasn't the case.
0: Yeah, maybe it sort of just kind of gelled. And look, it must have worked. I mean, it was
1: it
0: memorable.
1: Did work. Yeah, I mean, everybody knew who that was. And that's basically what a name is for. So.
0: And it was a friend of the band. It wasn't anyone in the band. It was someone else on the outside, right, who kind of threw the name out?
1: Yeah, a guy that lived on 12th Street with us, or in 285 South 12th Street, in the house where I lived. And John Hartman lived. And he just came in one day. He says, you just call yourselves the Doobie Brothers, for obvious reasons at that time.
0: For obvious reasons, yeah.
1: that all went away, but that was what was going on then. And he's, you know, he should. And everybody just looked at each other and said, as I said, it's really a bad idea. But they said, it sounded kind of goofy to us. You know, it sounded like, doesn't have any seriousness to it. But we weren't a bunch of really serious guys, so we just went ahead and did it anyway.
0: Yeah. Now, did your friend want royalties? Did he want rights eventually? Did he say, hey, you know what? Come on, I want a piece of this pie.
1: I've heard rumors to that effect. Nothing ever occurred that way. I think he visited Pat once up north of where I live now, but it never happened.
0: Oh, good. Good.
1: Probably
0: yeah, because, you know, we don't want another Bill Murray incident, which a lot of people don't know about that, which I didn't know. And when I was researching you, I thought that was very funny. And what a great way. I won't like go into all of that because we have limited time. But funny thing about using your music for his own ad campaign for his golf company and your lawyer. Oh, yes. Your lawyer being very, very humorous. And it was quite the exchange. If people want to go online and read the exchange. Very funny. And I'm glad it all worked out in the end.
1: It did. It was more for fun than anything else, I think.
0: Oh, yeah. Fun. Absolutely. And at a time when that was all going on, we were like in COVID and we needed that kind of levity and sort of happiness.
1: Absolutely.
0: To kind of laugh. Yeah. So you caught the attention of obviously record labels, but you caught the attention of a whole different group of fans. I heard a very different kind of group kind of embraced you, the Hell's Angels.
1: Yeah, that was at the very front end. They would come over to the house and hang out a little bit, not a lot, a little bit. And then there was a place we played a lot called the Chateau Liberté up in the Santa Cruz Mountains, just a little bit above Los Gatos. And they hung out there. That was one of their places. And we played there all the time, so we were always running into them. And they liked the band, and it was a plus. You know, I mean, if nothing else, you never got messed with, which was cool. But, you know, they were actually pretty mellow guys. Well, there's still a few leftovers from the good old days of the late 60s and stuff. But they would come by the house once in a while and ride the bike up through the front door or something just to get your attention and park it and, you know, what a party.
0: Did it ever freak you out? Like, if you didn't play the song they wanted you to play that night, or if you didn't, you know, if you played it in a different
1: happened.
0: Key.
1: Good. Yeah, because I've run into situations like that before down in Central Valley, and that got kind of ugly. But they never did that, so I was very appreciative of that.
0: Yeah, you know, they're all just the regular people. I remember I was DJing years and years ago when I was first starting out, and there was a group, a biker group that was local to the Philadelphia region, and they would come in, and they loved me. They sort of, like, adopted me as their little, like, you know, whatever. But they never stepped out of line. They were always respectful, and, you know, all the, like, the rumors and the things you hear, I was like, they were never that way with me. They were very nice.
1: That's the best aspects of the whole thing right there.
0: Yeah. So let's talk about the hit that really was never supposed to be, Long Train Running, off of your third album, The Captain and Me. You wrote that song and you really didn't think much of it at the time, did you?
1: It's not that I didn't like the song. It's more or less, to me, it was a jam because it literally was.
0: Yeah.
1: We played that thing for at least 2 years before it ever got recorded, and we played it in tons of clubs and the first tour we ever did in 71 with Mother Earth. And we just played it all the time. I mean, coming up from like, I don't know exactly the first day I came up with that riff, but I think it was probably 70, early 70. And it was just a great thing to do live. And it'd go on and on and on and on. It played for, you know, 7-8 minutes.
0: Yeah, it didn't have words, right?
1: It didn't. It had no lyrics. I would make up the words every night, and nobody cared. I mean, we did have the Without Love, and that was, if you want to call that a chorus, we had that. But we didn't have anything else. So Teddy said, why don't you write some lyrics to that? And he said, it could be a really good song for the album. This was going into The Captain and Me. And we had already cut the track, as a matter of fact, and got it to where it was, as you hear it now. And I said, okay, you really want to do that? Because I'm not sure this is what you're looking for. Not that I, like, once again, it's not that I didn't like the song. I just had always seen it as the jam tune. Takes up time in the set. So I went and wrote the words in about 20 minutes there in the studio. And because he said, try something about a train. So I said, okay, I'll give that a shot. And wrote the lyrics, came back in, we recorded them, and boom, there it was.
0: So the studio, even more specifically, though, was it the bathroom, I heard? Because you liked the tile.
1: Yeah, it was. As a matter of fact, if you were singing in the bathroom, you had this great echo chamber. You also had reverb because of all the tile. And so I sat in there with acoustic guitar and just blasted away.
0: Awesome. Best 20 minutes you probably could ever spend in the bathroom. Well, maybe. maybe the second best. Yeah. I'm not sure. It depends.
1: The lyrics on that one, too.
0: I found it really ironic too. Okay. So we all know where the name came from, the Doobie Brothers. And then let's talk about full circle. 2014, that song, Long Train Running, ends up in a Muppet movie. It was the Muppets Most Wanted. And think about that, a kids movie. Boy, have times changed. That's pretty cool.
1: I was not aware of that.
0: Oh, yeah, you're featured in there. And it's a really cute little scene. They're traveling in a train across, you know, wherever they're going. And they're playing your tune. Uh-oh, maybe they're not giving you royalties either. You better check that out.
1: I'm sorry, I didn't hear about that.
0: Yeah, so I said, isn't that weird, though? Think about the reputation you guys had in the beginning. And now you're in a kiddie movie in 2014. So that's pretty cool. Whole new generation.
1: You know, it could be worse. I've got a couple of kids and stuff. I used to watch Sesame Street with them when they were young. And I thought it was a cool show.
0: Yeah, but the Doobie Brothers didn't have their music in the Sesame Street, though.
1: No,
0: maybe Oscar.
1: Kermit or anything like that.
0: Now, you typically write the music first, right? Like a lot of people always say, oh, I don't know. Is it music? Is it lyrics? But you're a music first guy, lyric second.
1: There's a reason for that for me. I mean, there's other people who can do it the other way around. To me, that just seems unfathomable. But it gives you a feel of what you want to write about. You may not have it while you're playing the song until you've got it someplace where you feel pretty good about the chord changes and how the rhythm of the song and what it presents to you feel-wise kind of takes you to a place. So then you can jump off and start writing lyrics that you think fit with that, at least for me. I mean, you've always got Bernie Taupin and Elton. I never did understand how I could do that. But I think it's incredible that you could do that. Like have the lyrics and then you write the song afterward.
0: Did you ever do it the other way around? Did it ever happen in all your years where you just came up with a really cool, like, word, like, pattern or something?
1: I can't remember it ever happened.
0: Never. Wow. So you really are consistent.
1: You're still, you know?
0: Yeah. And, you know, you always write all your songs, too. You like the acoustic. You really like to plot it all out in acoustic and then kind of translate it over to more of an electric kind of thing. But, yeah, from what I've read, a lot of your early stuff, that was all plotted out on acoustic with very rhythmic kind of playing and strumming, I guess you'd say.
1: Well, because an acoustic guitar can afford, like you said, the strumming part of it, especially if you're employing things like what I'd call chunk-a-chunk and that kind of rhythm style. It's like having drums and guitar while you're writing the tune, and it kind of helps you move it along. It helps you, I don't know, get, like I said, ideas for rhythm and what the track presented to you. And with electric, yeah, you can do it, but it doesn't have the feedback. It's great to transfer to electric after you've got it written, if that's what the song called for. I mean, I wrote China Grove on acoustic, but it translates pretty well, especially with that rhythm style. But basically any rhythm style just gives you more feedback with an acoustic.
0: Yeah.
1: So, I mean, there's a couple of songs I wrote on piano, and there's songs I wrote on electric for sure, like Dark Eyed Cajun Woman or something like that. But you know out front where you're going with that. It's a blues tune, and you want it to sound like a blues tune. You can't do that on acoustic. And then things like World Gone Crazy, or even on the first album, I played piano on a song. And it's just whatever shows up, basically. When you're writing a song, you may not have known you were going to write a song, and you just sit down, you're just fooling around the guitar or the piano or whatever else, and it just starts to take form. You get ideas, and if you're really lucky, you have something to put it down on.
0: Mm-hmm. You know, I always say, I this is my opinion and I don't know, but in my experience, if you can strip it all away and it's just a person and a guitar, acoustic, that's a good song. Because any of the best songs, you can strip it all away and you could go perform it at one, like a solo show right in front with a guitar, and it's still an incredible tune. You don't need all the bells and whistles and everything else, special effects. A really good tune can just be stripped down to singer, acoustic.
1: That is true. Yep. That's where the basis of the song lies. So, yeah, that totally makes sense.
0: Yeah, absolutely. And maybe piano. Piano's kind of in the same, you know, family idea, percussive instrument, and the way you played was percussive to a point. So I mm-hmm. could say that, yeah, that probably as well. But, yeah, that's very cool. So fate has a way of changing things, though. So you're riding high with the Doobie Brothers, no pun intended, and you are scheduled to hit the road on tour, and you almost died. I mean, it's a miracle that you're even here to talk to us today. And it's so, by the grace of God, you survived and you're here. And I said, what did that do to you at the time? I mean, that had to be such a mental blow, and you're trying to deal with yourself physically.
1: It was definitely a speed bump. That was 75. And we were just about to go out on tour. And I'd had also problems all the way from high school. So it wasn't like it just showed up, but it just got progressively worse. And a lot of that is from constant touring. We were on the road all the time. If we weren't on the road, we were in the studio. We put out an album a year and two tours a year at least, maybe more.
0: Wow.
1: Plus you have Europe and Australia, Japan, and all that stuff. And then you've got the U.S. And tours could get a bit lengthy. You could be out for, you know, 2 months at a time. You didn't see your house much that way.
0: Yeah.
1: But yeah, I was already prone to that. And I think that schedule just kind of, you know, didn't improve the situation. So it showed up and it ended up being a bad one. And ulcer, I mean. And, you know, I had to come off the road. I was in really bad shape. Mm-hmm. And I went right into a hospital, and I, you know, they thank God were able to catch it. And I guess you could call it cured, get it healed, better way to put it.
0: Yeah.
1: And, you know, for a while there, I had to kind of take it easy as far as going on the road. So I didn't go back on the road for basically whatever. In 76, they went on a tour, they being the band, and I went on that one, and everything was fine by then. Mm-hmm. But it took a while, you know, from 75 to some point in 76 before I went back out again.
0: Yeah. Now, do you still have to do things to kind of keep that in mind? I mean, are you scared that, you know, there could be a flare-up again, or are you kind of, that's over, done with?
1: I think it's over and done with. I think it was after basically that year. I didn't have that kind of problems anymore. The stomach cooled out, and I was a little more mindful of what I was eating and trying to get rest, that kind of thing. But
0: yeah,
1: in those days, everything was high wire. So I think at this point, everybody's just appreciative of where we are and what we're getting to do. And so everybody takes better care of themselves.
0: Amen. And when God closes a door, he opens a window, and a successful solo career gave birth. So I'm Doreen Taylor, and you're listening to The Scene with Doreen. When we come back, I'm going to chat more with Tom Johnston, founding member, frontman, songwriter of the legendary, multi-platinum selling, Grammy-winning Rock and Roll Hall of Fame band, the Doobie Brothers. Don't go anywhere.
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0: Hey guys, are you loving the show? 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

0: 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I'm your host, Doreen Taylor, and I'm chatting with founding member and frontman of the iconic The Doobie Brothers, Tom Johnston. Tom, you may have made people listen to the music, but in 1987, you also helped people do some dirty dancing.
1: That was an interesting event. I was brought into that by a bass player friend of mine who lived outside of New Orleans. We had done a USO tour together in the previous year, and he thought it'd be a great idea to have me do one of these tracks. I didn't write it. Some guy in New Jersey actually wrote the song. Mm-hmm. And he had a couple other songs on that album, as I recall. And I just sang it, basically.
0: Yeah. Yeah.
1: And
0: they picked
1: went
0: that
1: back
0: for
1: and
0: you.
1: Cut it in. Yeah. Bogalusa, Louisiana. Very colorful place.
0: Yeah.
1: And it came out great. And, you know, they had hits off it. That wasn't one of them as far as that album went. But that movie was ridiculous. It was huge.
0: Unbelievable. I don't think they get my younger viewers.
1: Coming, but,
0: yeah, they don't know, the younger viewers, what that was, that pop culture phenomenon, that movie and soundtrack. It wasn't just the movie. I think it was that marriage between this awesome movie that came out of nowhere and then mm-hmm. the music that was one of the first that I recall where it just was, it was the number two album of the year over, you know, artists and everyone else. A soundtrack was number two in the entire year. And it's insane. People don't realize the popularity. Yeah. And it was, and honestly, I was going to say, you didn't pick that song. They picked it for you. You didn't really have much input in it. They kind of said, here, sing this.
1: Yeah.
0: Interesting.
1: I got there, the track had already been cut, and we just sang it basically in 2 days because I sang backgrounds with them as well as doing the lead track. And it was basically just fun to do. I really enjoyed the event. I enjoyed doing it. I enjoyed that studio. I liked the people that were playing the track, but some of which I knew. They were left over from the USO tour. And the producer, Eddie Einar, he was, I think it's Eddie. Is it Eddie or Jimmy? One or the other. And he was fun to work with.
0: Yeah.
1: But they didn't know that album was going to blow up. They had no idea.
0: Nobody did. I remember I had Bill Medley on the show a little while back, and they did the same thing. They approached him. They wanted him to do it. And he's like, what? What is this? And he said he heard the title, Dirty Dancing. And he said he thought it was porn. Yeah, he thought it was a porn movie. And he goes, yeah, I'm in. You know, he was all excited. He's like, okay, sure, I'm in. But I don't think you probably thought it was going to do anything either, did you?
1: Not really. I actually just didn't know. I just enjoyed doing the reporting part of it. Like I said, the producer was very excited about it. And he was talking about some of the folks he had worked with on that album. I guess he worked with pretty much, maybe not everybody, but a lot of the folks. That, you know, some of the tracks were old. Some of the tracks, I think, were from the 50s, 60s.
0: Oh, yeah. Yeah, they had some retro.
1: So they had a conglomerate of sound, but they also had some new ones like that. And I want to say that the one Bill Medley did with, I think it's Diane Warren. I don't know if that was already out. I don't think it was already out. I think it got announced on that album, maybe.
0: And I that believe was that was strong. Written, yeah, for the soundtrack. That was its own song. It wasn't existing before that. Yeah, that was a new one. Yeah,
1: and that blew up.
0: Oh, my gosh, yeah. Okay. You were known as, you know, the front man of the Doobie Brothers, and now you have a solo hit on a soundtrack that is, you know, the most popular movie in the world. Did that raise your street cred with a whole new kind of demographic?
1: It did. I was unaware of it. Like I said, it wasn't a single. It's not like it got prominently displayed. It was on the soundtrack and people heard it if they bought it.
0: Yeah.
1: But they had their singles they'd already chosen. One of the things was Eric Carmen and the Bill Medley hit.
0: Yeah, the Hungry Eyes. Yeah.
1: And might have been one more. I'm a little unclear.
0: Well, I owned the soundtrack. And then I think they put out a second soundtrack because it was so popular. They had more songs from the movie that never got released on the first soundtrack. So there was like a one and a two. You were on the first. And mm-hmm. I owned both. I got to say, I knew the song. You know, it might not have been a single, but I absolutely knew you and I knew the song. And it's very cool that, and I was very, very young. So maybe I wasn't around maybe for the first iteration of the Doobie Brothers, but I definitely found you through Dirty Dancing. So that's cool.
1: Hey, if it works, I'm all for it. It doesn't matter. You use the word serendipity, and I can't tell you how much that's played throughout not only my career, but the band's career.
0: Yeah.
1: I use the term organic, but things just seem to happen. And it's like they were meant to, for lack of a better way to put it. And
0: yeah.
1: We had a little help at the front, you know, with Lenny producing the album because he was a big deal at Warner's at that time. And then Teddy was also there, and Teddy took over on the next album, did all mm-hmm. the production from there on till I left the band officially in 77 and came back in 87. So after 77, he was still working with the band, I guess, through 82. And then he moved on. Well, actually, the band kind of didn't do anything after 82 for a while, till 87.
0: Yeah.
1: But at any rate, yeah, it's things just happen. It's not like you always hear the stories about, oh, they heard your song, they just love this and they love that. And they did love the band at the very front end because they thought it was different from what everything was going on. And Warner Brothers at that time was probably the hippest label you could be on. It was unbelievable. It's like hanging out at your Uncle Joe's house or something. You just wander in the door and go talk to anybody. I don't care who it was. They were very family oriented. If you know, I don't mean by your family, but I mean it felt like a family.
0: Mm-hmm.
1: And it was a fun place to be. There was always something going on. There's artists going in and out the doors, people hanging out. That all went away, I think, within, I don't know, 4 years after that or something like that. That was a really cool time to be involved with that. And we were just getting started. So it was great. Loved it.
0: Yeah, absolutely. And, you know, through all that dancing and all that, your path led you back. Like you were saying, you know, you had left the band, you had rejoined, and you were back to the place where it all began. And I want to talk about that because now there's a new album, there's a new tour, there is a lot going on for you. So I'm Doreen Taylor, and you're listening to The Scene with Doreen. When we come back, I'm going to chat more with Tom Johnston, founding member, frontman, songwriter of the legendary multi-platinum selling Grammy winning The Doobie Brothers. We talk about their new album, upcoming tour with Santana, and we're going to wrap it all up. Stay right there. Hey guys, it's Doreen Taylor. 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

0: 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I'm your host, Doreen Taylor, and I have been dishing all hour with founding member and frontman of the iconic Doobie Brothers, Tom Johnston. Tom, congratulations on your new studio album, Walk This Road. This is the first album of original material from the Fab Four, Simmons, Johnston, McPhee, and McDonald.
1: Mm-hmm. It's really the first time around for Mike and I to be on the same album.
0: Awesome.
1: I did have a song on Taken to the Streets, but it wasn't like we all sat in and came up with it together. We did in the studio, but it was just kind of tossed in, if you will. Mm-hmm. This one, from the gate, that was the idea, you know, to merge all the sounds of Pat and Mike and I. And so we gave it a shot, and we did it with John Shanks, and he was involved in all the writing. He basically co-wrote every song. It was interesting what we came up with. You didn't know going in. In fact, start of the album wasn't going to be album. It was just going to be a EP, just like mm-hmm. three or four songs, something like that, just to see what it felt like, just to see if it worked. And we got in the studio and we started working on songs, writing the songs, actually, and then fleshing them out, putting all the overdubs on them and stuff, the vocals. And we liked where it was going, so we just kept writing. I had started off with one song and ended up with three. I think Mike had maybe I think we all did. Pat might have had a couple. But we got in there and we decided to go up. I think it ended up with 11 songs. Is that right?
0: I believe so, yeah.
1: And we said, yeah, this is all good. Let's put it together. And of course, sequencing was hugely important. But and we did that. And then we went out and promoted the daylights out of it, both in Nashville and New York. We were in New York for, 10 days, I think, doing TV and shows and radio interviews and all that kind of stuff. That's the most promo I've done in a long time. And, you know, it was fun. We did Colbert. We did.
0: Yeah, I saw you.
1: Yeah, yes, that was fun. That was a kick.
0: Yeah.
1: It was like playing a gig. We did that. And we did Kelly Clarkson. And then we did Kelly and Mark for the last one we did. So we covered most of the bases as far as that goes. And then we played a live show, I think, on the 6th of June at Irving Plaza, which is kind of like a club, a large club mm-hmm. in New York City. So it got well pushed, and we preceded that with, a Sirius XM onslaught and CBS Good Morning and Sunday Morning, whatever it was.
0: Yeah, and you know, it's I like that you alluded to the fact that you all contributed. So everybody sort of had their hand, wrote songs. But what's cool is that you may have written a song, but the others contributed to that song by performing on it. And maybe some of the songs you didn't write, you were contributing your talents on those. So it's really a nice combination of everything that all of the iterations of the Doobie Brothers had to offer.
1: It's kind of always been that way. Mm-hmm. As long as I've been in this band, you know, it's, when you're laying down a track, it's usually three people or something like that, maybe four if you use a keyboard.
0: Yeah.
1: But-

0: I don't want to say yacht rock kind of sound. He's been known for yacht rock now. But, you know, how is it marrying the two of you together? It had to be weird at first. I mean, you guys kind of performed together ahead of time.
1: We had been playing together before we did this album. We had been playing together recently, since, I guess, 21 through 24, every year on the road. So it's not like it was a new faction to be out there working with Mike. I didn't do it in the old days much, but because most of the time I wasn't there. It worked out fine. I mean, he's great to hang around with. Mike's a lot of fun. And really talented guy, great voice, got a standalone voice. Most people that's one of the reasons they show up at shows. They want to hear it all, but because we're able to give people all facets of the band, no matter front end, in the middle, and then also, I want to call it the end, but, the later stuff, the most recent stuff. So they get something of everything, and they love it. And so the album was supposed to be, if you will, sort of like that. The idea was to get that kind of feel out. And I think we came pretty close.
0: Yeah. And, I got to say, I'm partial, but I love that Call Me. The one I led off the top of this segment. I really like that you wrote that. And it's catchy, it's fun, and it's kind of funny that, we don't call people anymore in 2026. We don't really use the phone anymore. And it was kind of this nice throwback feel.
1: Yeah, it's not the old dial, okay?
0: No, and I know my friends, they don't want to call. They don't want me to call them. Text me. I don't want, whatever you got to say, send me a text. I miss the days of a phone call and hearing the person's voice and connecting that way.
1: More personal.
0: Yeah, and I got that from the song. I got that. That's a very personal kind of connection, talking about that kind of interplay between two people.
1: Mm-hmm. Something that's getting lost in the modern era. But that was the idea of the song, was to be a little upbeat, because times right now are a little scary. And,
0: a little, yeah.
1: Being upbeat is a huge plus. I think this whole band, without meaning to, has always been about that. Mm-hmm. I don't think nobody planned to be upbeat. Nobody planned to be, you just wanted to go out there and play and have a good time yourself. Hopefully that would, transmit to the crowd out in front of you. And it has. Crowd has always been, instead of just sitting there respectfully, which is awesome if you're a classical player or something like that, our crowds are always up on their feet, dancing, having a great time. And I think we need that more than ever.
0: Yes.
1: We've always needed it, but now we need it more than ever. So that song is kind of about that. And it does go back, not specifically talking, but I don't mention, dial phones or that kind of thing. Regular landline stuff, but that's kind of the implication.
0: Yeah. Now it's, you're back out on tour. You're going on this 2026 oneness tour with Santana. Again, with being surreal, it seems to be the theme of our entire interview here, but looking out in the crowd, it's got to be interesting to see all the multi-generational faces now, because you guys, around 1970, you have that crowd. And then, you're back again. You have your solo crowd. You have Michael McDonald's solo crowd. They're in there through the 80s. And then you've gotten the movies, and now you're back again in the 2020s. You got to have a very wide demographic that you're looking at.
1: Fortunately, we do. I see people our age in between that, and people in their late teens, 20s, which always blows my mind because I never know what to expect. And it kind of depends on what town you're in a little bit. But any larger city, there's a huge conglomerate of that kind of mix. And it doesn't even have to be a huge city. But 9 times out of 10, if you're out on the road, that's pretty much what you're playing, is large towns, large cities.
0: Nice.
1: In a large venue, be it a shed or an arena or whatever. Mm-hmm. But they're happy. And to me, that transmits to us. I mean, that we get the same thing. When we see people having that much fun, you can't help but feel it on stage. Pretty much to me what being a musician is all about. I'm lucky I got to do this for a living, really lucky. But if you can make people happy and they throw it back at you while you're on the stage, it makes the banging around in a bus worthwhile, At this age, you're just thinking, wow, I don't want to go and do that again. But you do. And being on stage, it makes all that disappear. It's gone.
0: I can see that. It's kind of like childbirth. You kind of forget that the pain and everything when you're going through giving birth and the love of your child, all of that sort of wipes away all the other things. And you just want to be back on stage performing and bringing that happiness to people. And is that part of what keeps it fresh for you? I know you've been doing this for 50 plus years. You're going on 60 years now touring. You're not stagnant. You're not sitting there where you're just like, oh God,

0: I got to go out and phone it in. No, you're out there having a good time.
1: That's definitely not the thought, Ben. I think we all look forward to playing live.
0: Yes. So how do you do that
1: for
0: mentally?
1: The reason I just gave you, it's really all about the crowd. I think you also do the set list in such a way that you know kind of the reactions to various songs because you've had a lot of experience with that. And you place them in such a way as you ups and downs, get them going, excuse me, at the front end, and then in the middle, or not even in the middle, just a little way in, you let kind of pull it down a little bit, maybe do something a little more introspective. And then by the middle, you're going up again. And there might be one more of those songs, but basically from the middle out, it's all up. And by the time you're done, everybody's out of ball.
0: You know, it's kind of like the old days of, you know, albums. We don't really do albums anymore. Everything's, you know, streaming and release. But that was an art back in the day, knowing the order of the songs on an album and knowing how to keep a listening audience. And that's the same thing with what you're just talking about with the tour, knowing when there's a dip, when you need to pick people up, when you need to slow things down. And it's a fine art. That, you know, who's kind of the one calling the shots for the flow?
1: I think we all do. We have a basic, it's basically Pat and I and Mike maybe, and that kind of call if there's going to be any changes, let's put it that way. Because really we have, in essence, it's a template. And you know what songs are going to work where already. Mm-hmm. If we're going out with Carlos, for instance, if we're going out by ourselves like we did the last 5 years with Stevie Winwood or Jimmy Buffett's band or, hell, for 2 years, we just went out by ourselves with nobody and played for 2.5 hours. So you have a good idea of what works and what doesn't work. So this tour, we're not going to be playing for 2.5 hours because we're going to open for him. Mm-hmm. And we've done this before. The last time we went out with Carlos was 2019, but we had played with him in 2017 in Australia. Most of the Bay Area guys, which is basically Pat and I, had known Carlos for years, a lot of years. And the band is a kick. They're fun to get, you know, they're really easy to get along with, good guys. And so we have a really good time touring with them. So we're looking forward to that as well.
0: Mm-hmm. And it's a nice mix, right? New and old of the things that people have grown to expect from you, but also a lot of stuff from the new album, I hope, too, and introducing all of that new music.
1: Yeah, I don't think it's going to be as much as we've been playing previously, simply because we've got a set amount of time to get our point across.
0: Sure.
1: And might do one, maybe two. I don't know yet until we get into rehearsals, but you really want to put stuff out there that makes people feel good and happy. And if they're not that familiar with the new album yet, that's a consideration. So you have to do stuff that's fairly new, like we're not playing anything off Liberté, which was the album before this one. It's, as you said, albums are not a thing like they used to be. Basically, because of streaming, because of social media, things are all done differently now than when we were coming up and even in the middle of our career. And it's really changed radically. So if you're going to make an album, it's more to let people know you're around and also to push a tour. It used to be the exact opposite.
0: Yeah.
1: It used to be, you did the tour to push the album. And so that is done 180 completely.
0: Wow. You know, you don't think of that sometimes. That's true. It's absolutely true that it's flipped. Well, everything is flipped. Every single thing in the industry has flipped. But still doing huge arenas, still drawing the crowd, selling out. And we're talking 55 plus years later. You guys are doing it right. You're flipping with it. Whatever is flipping, you're going with the flow. I mean, that's pretty cool.
1: I keep saying this, but it's true. We've been really fortunate to have this. There's so many bands that I, you know, grew up listening to or that took off the same time we did, and they lasted a couple, 3 years, maybe 10 years, even 15. Some of them longer and would come back together later, but nobody's had the thing all the way through. Mm-hmm. Well, not nobody, but not a lot of bands have done that. There's probably 3 or 4 bands that have done that.
0: No. And think about how many were there at the time to end up with 3 or 4. But okay, so if you had to boil it down, I know that's probably impossible. But if you had to say, okay, this is the secret formula, this is the secret sauce why the Doobie Brothers are still thriving after, you know, double nickels, 55 plus. What do you think it is? What would you say is the magic formula, if there is one?
1: Yeah, you're right, if there is one. I think part of it is that we wrote some songs that have really stood the test of time. Once again, nobody foresaw any of this. We're just lucky. Starting with Listen to Music, which still, we always close the show with that. And people sing along like really loud, and it's kind of a mind blower. and then several other songs throughout the set that, you know, people really resonate, or it resonates with the people. They really, yeah, it's one of the reasons they came is to hear those songs. Yeah. And that could be Long Train, China Grove, Blackwater, Take It to the Streets, You Belong to Me, the big hit that Michael had.
0: Oh, I know what you're saying. Well, we're talking about you.
1: Thank you right now. It's early in the morning here. I don't know.
0: Yes, it's something like that. Yeah, yeah.
1: At any rate, they come to hear those songs that they meant something in a certain portion of their life. So they come to like revisit that, if you will, as well as all the rest of the stuff we do, you know, that are deep cuts, album cuts. Yeah. Some of them are all out rockers. Some of them got extended, like Long Train Running is kind of a long jam still to this day. But it's much more refined than it used to be. And there are sing-alongs and all that kind of stuff. And just a lot of tracks in there for people to relate to. And we may do one or two songs off the new album, but we're only playing, I think it's 75 minutes, which is not that, it's not very long. No. So you have to look at it as what's the most effective use of time here when you go out there. Yeah. You want to reach people. You don't want to be an oldies group, but at the same time, you want to have them enjoy what they're listening to.
0: Sure.
1: So it's kind of a fine line. You have to figure all that out.
0: Yeah. And you did. Imagine you only have 75 minutes. And back in the day, some of your songs were like 16, 17 minutes. You do a jam on stage. You play like three songs. Okay, I'm done. Thank you very much. See you later. Times change.
1: We did do that back then. We aren't doing that now. We have a couple of songs that get pretty lengthy, but they're not 15 minutes.
0: You still want to jam. That's what you guys were, you know, you had the jam going and you got to give a little bit of that. But I get what you're saying. Yeah. When you only got 75, you can't do it.
1: Yeah. Most of those songs are all, I don't like using this word, but I will just to be more accurate. They're kind of scripted. So you got this section, and that section, and you got this much time to do everything. So you know how these songs go. And like I said, they're not 15 anymore. They're probably five, something like that.
0: Yeah.
1: As opposed to playing a song that's the way it sounded on the radio as far as how it's laid out. You just go through those and play them. And then there's the sing-along kind of things. Could be Taken to the Streets, could be Blackwater, could be Long Train, could be Listen. People generally sing with all those songs.
0: Yes. So what's on your radar next? I know you are busy. You're doing, you know, you're promoting still the new album. I know that's relatively very new for you. Now you're heading out on tour with Santana. Anything on your radar that you can kind of give us a sneak peek that is next?
1: We're talking about another album, but there's nothing there yet. We haven't sat down and listened to songs or any of that kind of stuff. So that's kind of where we're at. It's a wait and see mode, for lack of a better way to put it. It's, you know, we're in the early stages.
0: Awesome. That's sometimes the most exciting.
1: Last one out.
0: Well, yeah, none of the things were really in sort of the theme of everything today is nothing was really planned. Like you said, this is just a lot of opportunities that presented themselves, whether it be serendipitous or whatever. I don't like to say fate, but you never know. And just things that lined up. So the best things in life are unplanned. So there you go. I see another album coming, just saying. I want everyone to visit thedoobiebrothers.com. Get the new album, Walk This Road. Check out tour dates for the 2026 Oneness Tour with Santana. And just stay connected to everything that is the Doobie Brothers and the wonderful Tom Johnston. Thank you so much, Tom. Thank you to Brian.
1: Thank
0: I
1: you.
0: Want to give him a shout out. Brian Smith for connecting us.
1: Absolutely,
0: amazing man.
1: Yeah.
0: Yeah, and thank you for spending the time with me today.
1: Glad to do it.
0: Hey guys, that's all the time we have for today. I'd like to thank my guest, the wonderfully talented Tom Johnston. To listen to this interview and more, visit thescenewithdoreen.com. On behalf of Matt, myself, and the rest of the Scene with Doreen crew, see you next week.

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14: This is my beloved city. I will name it a special name so that all nations will know that this is the city of peace. So he called her Yerushalayim, Ir Shalom, the city of peace. But lo and behold, the king of peace built a city of peace in the land of peace for the people of peace. And there is

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Hey, good morning. How are you? Barry Reisman here with you. For the next hour, it's Jewish music on the station that speaks your language. Here's a group called Jew Capella.

0: Shalom.
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0: I just love playing her music. That's Neshama Kaulbach. More music coming up right after this.
1: My daughter is Marina. Marina has a rare form of children's eye cancer, retinoblastoma. Her doctor sent us to a specialist, and then the specialist sent us to St. Jude. Within the first couple weeks of us getting here, I was just so scared. Like, I think the reality just hit me, and it kind of hit me all at once. I had started to cry, and her doctor came in, Dr. Brennan came in, and just didn't even say anything, sat down beside me, and, like, hugged me and held me while I, like, was literally sobbing. And she just said, it's going to be okay. We don't have to worry anymore. The treatment worked, and we've saved her eye. 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

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Roshinges mit Mandeln, raisins and almonds, really nice.

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0: Hey, you want to try this again tomorrow? 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

0: All right, ladies and gentlemen around the Delaware Valley, welcome to the Mental Health Matters broadcast here on WWDB Talk 860 with Dr. Joan Feinstein. We've got a fantastic show. Justin Groen, who is a fantastic attorney, who's the founding partner of Groen, Strokoff and O'Neill Trial Lawyers, GSO Law for short, is going to join us fairly soon. Dr. Feinstein, how are you?
1: I'm well. Hey, Joe, I want to start. Justin might be a few minutes late, and that's just as well, because I want to start to have a pet peeve.
0: All right, let's hear it.
1: I want to take 5 minutes. All right, I have a lot of pet peeves because I was in a lot of depositions.
0: I can imagine. I can imagine.
1: So here's my pet peeve. Hey, that song got to me because, yeah, you know, the world of the disabled do turn black.
0: Absolutely. 100%.
1: So here's my pet peeve.
0: Let's hear it.
1: I want to say,
0: take your time.
1: And just the fact that I said I've been in a few depositions, I'll probably hear in the next deposition, how many depositions have you been in? So I have to be careful what I say.
0: Well, the bottom line is somebody has to advocate for their patients, and thankfully,
1: well, thank you. Thank you. So here's my pet peeve. This country does too much all or nothing thinking. You know, so I'm frequently asked, Dr. Feinstein, how do you know the patient's not faking? They don't say it so bluntly, but how do you know they're not a malingerer? And you know, I don't know, because I don't do all or nothing thinking. I say it's a possibility. I have to explore it because I'm open to many things when I'm evaluating a patient. I don't automatically say that that's not a possibility. But the other side is like black and white, in that everybody with chronic pain is a faker. And I see that all or nothing thinking all over. I saw it in the political world. I'm not saying this president, but somebody running for office, they're all good or bad. I don't think so. I see.
0: Well, you know what's interesting about that, Joan?
1: Yeah.
0: So it's so funny that you say that and you bring it over to the political side. And I do some political radio, and I'll tell you, and I know you already know this, but I'll tell you why it's all or nothing. Ready? Because the special interests only don't give money if it's all, like, in other words, I represent, you know, so if you are, if there's an issue that, you know, that you may be, I'm going to get a real controversial one, like abortion. I may not be for it, but I'm not telling somebody else what they, you know, should do with their body, right? That's a, you know, that is a common sense that, well, if you're trying to get money from somebody who's, pro-abortion, you're either all or nothing, okay? You know, that's where you get the money from. So special interests often jump in there. And so, and I think you're 100% right. Human nature itself does not lend itself to all or nothing.
1: Exactly. Yes. Thank you. Right.
0: It's a great point. It's in a sense common sense, but that's why. And by the way, the media dissects things in a specific way. I know you and I are on the radio right now, so it sounds a little hypocritical. But the fact is, and when you talk about malingerers and all that stuff, I must hand it to the insurance companies. They do an amazing job promoting in a lot of ways, slandering individuals and getting that narrative out there. I've heard a major workers' compensation attorney who you know very well. You did a show with his partner, Tom Giordano, and this particular individual said, you know, they say that about a lot of our injured workers, but I've never had one of my clients sued for fraud, but I've sued a lot of insurance companies. And so, so the point is, it's a narrative that is always pushed, like somebody should feel guilty if they're hurt. Now, there may be some malingerers, I'm sure, But, you know, I know in my world, in the union world, these guys want to work. They got they're losing money left and right. So if they're malingering and doing that, they're losing ridiculous money. So I can imagine, and you know, if you saw me this morning, I'm on this. So I'm going to confess something to you, and I know you, and I don't. Well, I don't want you to, you know, but I was at the emergency room all day, all night. With my wife, she's got a. You know, she's having, you know, almost like severe heartburn, and she was afraid it was a heart attack. Thank God it wasn't. It was, you know, but we were just checking. So the point is that I take rituvastatin, and how it makes me feel, I'm not joking when I tell you this, is like I have arthritis all over me, right? And I went to my heart doctor yesterday. And he said, stop doing it for 2 weeks, right? And we'll see if it is. I've had bad reactions. On the other hand, my cholesterol came way down. So my point is, but to look at me, you wouldn't have knew. And you might have thought that I was faking.
1: There you go.
0: I couldn't even tie my shoes, at the hospital. And I felt terrible about it. And so you can't tell, but it's a narrative that is pushed by insurance companies, and it's a great point you make.
1: See, and that's, I'm glad you brought that example. So you can feel, and I say this all the time, I remind the injured people, when you were working, you could have a migraine, you could feel awful, but you had to get to work. There were days where you went, you came home, and you collapsed, right? And I say that because sometimes the other side, as I call it, can film them, can do surveillance, and then ask me, but they were doing this or that. But just because you can do this or that, but they don't follow them when they come home and collapse, and it doesn't mean, like Tom Giordano said, that you can do it substantially and gainfully every single day.
0: Well, it's interesting you say that, because about a couple years ago, maybe a little longer, my buddy Tim, I hadn't seen him in a long time, and I ran into him at the gas station down at Ridge and Midvale in East Falls, where we all live. And he was injured. I think he had Palmahockey as his attorneys. And we ran into our other buddy, who was a carpenter, who lived across the street from at Ridge and Midvale. We must have talked for about 15, 20 minutes, right? He didn't move. My buddy Tim didn't move. He wouldn't do anything. And he called me like 2 weeks later. They videoed him, which was strange, because they would more or less prove that, he wasn't like, I don't know how that works, what they talk about at their insurance company meetings, but it wasn't like he was jumping rope, you know, like it's.
1: And it doesn't mean you can do confusing. It every day, right?
0: Right.
1: It doesn't, people, like I say, kids are dying and they take them. What's that fun called? Where they take them to Disney.
0: Oh, yeah. Right.
1: Right. But the kids still, God forbid, terminally ill.
0: I'll tell you what's, it's just I get it. They video people. I have several examples, and I don't want to, I know you have a big agenda, but you know how I am. You have such great, points. I could jump on them and talk about them all day, each one of them, for crying out loud.
1: So this is what I think we should do with our pet peeves. Mm-hmm. And then I think we should do a challenge.
0: All right.
1: Like, have a challenge. So for example, my challenge would be for our viewers to watch their language. And do they do that all or nothing thinking? So they might say things like, oh, here, you were in the restaurant business. You know, the service is always bad. Everything about it's awful. All that kind of all or nothing, right?
0: Oh, yeah.
1: You hear it in marriages. My wife's never happy. You know the first thing the shrink is thinking?
0: What's that?
1: I doubt that. I doubt that they're never. Maybe they're happy when you're not around.
0: I can see, I get it. We talk in extremes a lot.
1: Thank you. Right.
0: You know, and so, I mean, I'm dying and all those things.
1: I used to say, I'll shoot you in a text. I would say, and then I said, wait a second, I'm a lawyer and doctoral level psychologist. Now I qualify and say, I'm going to come shoot you with my Witter pistol. It's my new thing.
0: I know it's,
1: but you know what? It pushes my brain. I mean, I'm laughing, right? And I'm laughing and laughing, but I just got a message from Attorney Groen that court's running a little late. He'll be on in about 10 minutes, which is
0: okay.
1: Fine.
0: Great. Fantastic. But
1: I am going to challenge people to watch their all or nothing thinking as well as their language.
0: And when you say the language,
1: the language is getting worse. Like Dr. Alpart said last time with young people, we talk in extremes. We talk cryptically. I made a silly joke and said, now I say I'll shoot you with my Witter pistol. But you know what? It forces my brain to be more specific.
0: Yeah. Well, you could even take it a step farther, Joan, and sit there and say, people say things when they're emotional that they don't mean. And they also can say things that are hurtful.
1: We had yesterday was eventful. We had a call 911 and somebody I was working with, young, under 21, said, I feel like life's not worth living. And I'm looking at the vial of pills and I'm going to swallow them. And I went one or two rounds. Are you sure that you feel that way? Yeah, I'm sure. I'm looking at it. I'm holding it. Nobody was home with the teenager. And so we did call 911. You know, I wish I could tell you it had a better ending. Now, one thing, I wasn't 100% sure because this person is a little manipulative. I wasn't 100% sure, but I did want to teach young people, if you're going to tell someone trained like me, I'm looking at the vial, I'm going to take them. This is what's going to happen. We're going to take it seriously, right? We have no choice.
0: Yeah, no question.
1: You know, I'm an advocate of the police. In general, they've done a wonderful job when we had these emergencies. Yesterday, not so good. They said, let me interview the teen by ourselves and we'll get back to you. They never got back to me and they left and said, we don't think she's at risk. Now, how you make that decision without consulting back with me? I was disappointed.
0: Well, you got to get the right. I agree with you. I have great respect for the police and I appreciate everything they do. At the same time, you get the wrong 911 operator, and they do a great job also. But you get somebody, who's got their, I don't know, whatever their style is or whatever. But I've seen some you can see it on TV online where somebody doesn't have the urgency that they should and all that stuff. I would just imagine if a doctor called them like yourself, I'm not asking questions. What's the address? We're coming. Better safe than sorry.
1: That's how you think, but those stories you hear in the news are true. And in one of my worst cases where the kid was in my office saying, I don't know why the father brought him to my office and not the ER, but at any rate, he said, I have a lot of degrees and they're framed. And he said, I wanted to come to your office, Doc, because I'm going to smash all your degrees and take the glass and kill a family member that was also in the office. Somehow I got him to give me 5 minutes to go into another room. I don't know. He did whatever I did that he gave me some privacy for a few minutes. Of course, I called 911 and here's how it went. We had just moved. So 911 was chastising me that I never changed my address. There's a form doctors put online. I said, listen to me. You got to send. He's gonna hurt somebody. I'll fill out the form. We spent 7 minutes on the form. So those stories you hear, unfortunately.
0: Yeah, in Philadelphia, there's a shortage. There's been a shortage. And here's a crazy thing. And again, even using the word crazy, right? It's not the right word to use.
1: There you go. See, now it's working. You're thinking.
0: Yeah.
1: Precision in language.
0: What's wild, I'll go with that word, is that I've done, when you're in a union, do a union broadcast.
1: Right.
0: What happens sometimes is you do broadcasts that are really unexpected. Everybody thinks the union people are all construction workers, but 911 operators and a lot of different people are union, including, medical personnel. So you got PASNAP, they're the nurses, and you have District 1199C, another medical union. Anyway, you wouldn't know if there was a union dispute, because now you got, I don't know how it works in a psychological area, but a mental health area, but you have hedge funds that own a lot of hospitals, and they're there prioritizing their financials. Okay, their stockholders, their shareholders. So they're cutting staff, and now your loved one is in an ambulance, and you don't even know there's a labor issue there. You're going, and it's the same with 911 operators. And sometimes very rare. I don't know where we are with some of the negotiations or where we're at if we've added, but sometimes. In Philadelphia, when we've been shorthanded, you'll get the police and firemen to actually do that, and so that does happen on occasion, and they're just filling in. I don't say that was them, but the bottom line is, I was driving up Henry Avenue to do a 10. No, I guess it was 11 or 10 a.m. broadcast up in Montgomery County. And I saw a bush, it was a couple years ago, a bush on fire. Okay, the bush was right up against a home. And it was like a tree. It looked like, I don't know what type of tree they call it, but it's like, looked like a Christmas tree. They had a bunch of them in a complex, apartment complex, in between houses or the apartments. I jump out, call 911, and you get the police. 911, and they go and try to get the fire 911 on, and they don't have the manpower, and the police, and that wasn't the police operator was fantastic, and I assume if they had enough, so would the firemen would have been, but the police 911 operators, I think they must, the lines must be clogged, or no, they must be on their way. Right. I'm like, they're not on their way, because I know where the fire house is, right? It's 2 minutes away. And so you wouldn't even believe that some of the, but at the same time, when you get somebody who answers the phone and does a poor job like that.
1: You're in that situation, it's so frustrating, right?
0: Oh, I mean, in your line of work, you're as credible as you can get. And when it's not like, a friend or somebody else who, by the way, could be right 100%, but you're a psychologist and an attorney. And when you call the 911, I would think to myself, let's get on this and let's get on it now. Okay. Well, worry about the address form.
1: I know. I couldn't understand. I was, and in my head, I was thinking, oh, those things you see on TV are true.
0: Oh,
1: but
0: my God.
1: Yes. Right. But as to yesterday, I will when I get a minute. I think I have the officer's name. Try to understand. Again, I don't want to do that all or nothing thinking. I don't want to say they made a mistake. I want to understand first. What are you thinking when you don't circle back to the provider? How do you, as a police officer, when someone like me has called and said, I'm concerned, how do you make that decision? Does that make sense to say, okay, we don't have to take any more action without circling back? So, but see, I'll be open because maybe there's something, I don't know. Maybe the person, the youngster said something that made them think it was a ploy, a manipulation. Maybe they did have special training in mental health. The point of the story is, one, I was disappointed, but I try not to jump to an assumption. And I think that's what's wrong with conversations. So that's my pet peeve. And I'm asking everybody to watch their language and to stay open. And I started to say, you really see it in gun control. That's a whole nother conversation. But I don't understand how people say the guns are the problem and people say mental health. Just, do you really think something that complicated is one thing?
0: I could not agree more. Yeah.
1: I hope so, right?
0: By the way, people like me and you wouldn't, you know, we can't run for office because common sense enters into the equation, and your position is so on point, okay? Like I said, it's all or nothing. And gun control, okay? Let me give you my thought process on that. A pretty simple one, okay? I don't think you should be able to get any weapon that outguns the police, okay? You shouldn't be able to get, some kind of automatic, you know, whatever. However, however, you know, drugs are illegal. A lot of the drugs, the illegal drugs, and yet people get them. So my point is, if you got in a situation where you ban all guns, then the only people that would get the guns would be the bad people. And imagine them walking up into a neighborhood, knowing no one else has. That. Now, of course, we want standards and all those things and all that. But like you said, it's not that simple. it's not cut and dry. And so I could not agree with you more than that. You know what? Why don't we just touch base on the issue? I know we're going to get when Justin comes in, and I know court's probably running long for him.
1: Yeah,
0: but mental health and mental health injuries after a work or personal injury type situation, just the impacts of a personal injury, whatever, medical malpractice or maybe a situation where somebody loses a limb or any type of situation like that, the emotional impacts of those situations have to be devastating.
1: They are. And I'm glad you brought that up. So, like I said, I was in a few depositions in the last month, so it's fresh in my mind. Sometimes I can go months and not be in a deposition. I do want to say on the air, I'm often asked by opposing counsel, are you usually here on behalf of your patient? I am. But part of that is two reasons. The defense has never asked me to evaluate. I'm going to evaluate somebody. I'll do it honestly. But it's not like I'm married to just doing it for plaintiff's lawyers. They haven't asked me.
0: It's interesting, no question.
1: You see what I'm saying? They haven't asked me to do it. So
0: yeah, I mean,
1: I don't want to be labeled. I do what's necessary to do.
0: Well, I'm going to tell you why they haven't done it.
1: Okay.
0: They don't want to hear your honest opinion. Okay. In other words, your credibility is through the roof. And if your opinion doesn't jive with their position, it's just my opinion that it won't go well for them. You're an advocate for those suffering work and personal injuries and the emotional effects of that. Okay. You're a medical provider and a doctor. So I'm and a lawyer. And so you're there for the cause, and it seems to me that's too big a risk for them.
1: But see, again, that goes back to all or nothing. And wouldn't the whole system, wouldn't it be advantageous to change the whole system so that it's not all or nothing? And can the person go back to work? Sometimes, yes, you're often asked, can they go back to work? But they need supports. They need accommodations. I always talk about the AA of disability. You know what that is? Not AA from the sobriety program, rather. AA is acceptance and adaptability. And I fantasize sometimes getting out of that all or nothing and changing the whole system. And people are afraid to say, maybe I could do a little bit. Because if they say, maybe I can do a little bit, watch what happens.
0: Well, it's interesting because it's all or nothing, like you just said.
1: It's all or nothing, right? We'll keep coming back to that.
0: I mean, theoretically speaking, if a workplace, you know, an insurance provider sends somebody to a, you know, because I get a kick out of these questions, and I'll tell you why, because they got a lot of guts sitting there questioning medical providers that advocate on behalf of injured workers and personal injury victims, okay, and going after them, you know, with those type of questions. When they sometimes have IMEs, independent medical exams, that last 3 minutes, and they, those doctors and medical providers only do you know, defense side stuff. And so who are they kidding? You know, I mean, it's ridiculous.
1: I know. I'm chuckling because I read one before. I'm not a big sleeper. I think you're not either. So I was reading one.
0: By the way, you noticed that, Joan? I answered your email at 4:30.
1: I notice all those things.
0: Right.
1: And so I'm saying it gives the history. That's fine. It gave the history of the injury. It gave the medication. Everything fact-based was good. We're all in agreement. And then it after all of that, no testing, no objective measures, it says they're fine, they can work. I'm like, well, wait a second. How do we get from A to Z? And I said, oh, sometimes they're getting more brazen. They used to do what's called the 7 test. Have you count in sevens backwards from 100, so 193. They don't even do that anymore. I said, oh, my goodness, what's going on? It's just, nah, don't think so. Don't think they're disabled. Not based on anything that's objective or reasonable. So again, but I want to go back to the point of the all or nothing.
0: Yep.
1: So I was in court with someone, or in a deposition rather, and the patient did not speak English. English was not their primary language. And they had, this is a story I really want everybody to hear, a horrific burn. They were a chef. I'm no Rachel Ray, so I'm trying to follow the story about the pan malfunctioned, some oil splattered, but enough that they were in a burn unit for several days. The hospital's not messing around and keeping somebody. Can we agree on a burn unit?
0: Yeah.
1: Months go by. He's got kids. He's young. He's got bills. He went to a job much lower level. He took a lot of pride in being a chef. And so I knew I was going to be asked this question. And here's my all or nothing. With Dr. Feinstein, you're saying he's disabled, but he's working. Okay. But he's working much lower level. And he's disabled from the job that he loves. And now we're really doing all or nothing, right? Because we're saying, if you can do a little bit, then you're fine. And now we have the dilemma of my psych patients. You're damned if you do, and you're damned if you don't. So if you don't try to do something, you're a lazy malingerer. You didn't try, Joe. You could have done something. You're a host. You're an entrepreneur. You're what haven't you done? You get disabled. You're screwed. You can do something.
0: All right?
1: And now you do that something. Joe, you're not disabled. You did something.
0: That's a great point.
1: And you're damned if you don't.
0: Well, it's like you said, there's no, I always believe that the answer is in the middle. Okay.
1: In the middle, right?
0: But think about it for a second. This is one of the interesting points. We wouldn't need attorneys, or we would always need doctors, but we wouldn't need attorneys if the insurance companies just did the right things. The attorneys will tell you that, you know, like, although we need attorney, unfortunately, if we could just wave our wand and get rid of the attorneys, that would be the moment the insurance companies turn up the dial and completely abuse our injured workers. So I think, and I wouldn't even consider that human nature. I just think it's like, it's numbers. If they knew, that's why they want to get rid of the contingency fee agreement. Because they, as soon as you get rid of that, now nobody can afford an attorney.
1: Right. But now, and you said a few other things that are important I want to circle back to. But now we have a gotcha moment. So, you know, wouldn't it be better? I don't want you to do that all or nothing. Defense, you know, in the defense, right?
0: Right.
1: Maybe they don't understand a vocational injury and how you can have an injury in the larger picture that you can't go back to your original job, but you can do a lesser job. And wouldn't it be better maybe if we had a system that said, well, you can be compensated in this way. You might not get this amount of compensation because you can do something, but we're not going to threaten that you won't get anything. Wouldn't that be better?
0: Yeah.
1: Do you understand what I'm saying? So if you made $50 an hour, I'm just pulling a number out of the air as a chef, and now you're making $17 an hour, we'll compensate you for that instead of saying all or nothing. I don't know. These are things I think about at 1 o'clock in the morning.
0: That's very interesting.
1: Then we wouldn't have that fear because, you know, that fear, my job's tougher because now they're afraid to do anything. And the second thing I want to say, watch your all or nothing. Say, I'm going to do the gotchas. It's not that we wouldn't need attorneys. And I did have an adjuster say the part of why we rely so heavily on lawyers is because adjusters don't do their jobs. But the lawyer would have a different role. Right? The lawyer could oversee, maybe do that negotiating, like I said. It was $50 an hour, now it's 17. We'll do something in the middle. They could have a different role. I think we would still need them, but it would be a much different job that they would have. Does that make sense?
0: Yeah.
1: We still need somebody to advocate and somebody, listen, let's not do all or nothing. Sometimes, and I hope the insurance hears this, once in a while, it's not that often, because I think in general, people are legitimate, but sometimes it's not that I think the person wasn't injured, but I don't think the company is responsible. And there are doctors like myself who say, no, I can't back this. There was an injury, but maybe the patient or the claimant, as they call it, you know, they overstepped. They went outside of the role of the employment role, and that's how they got injured. So I can't really back that.
0: I just
1: say yes, yes, yes to everything that walks in the door. It's not like that.
0: But having said that, okay, when we talk about, you know, when we talk about individuals that have catastrophic, you know, injuries and there's several different types and I know Justin Groen, our guest, is in court. And I know he's hopefully, you know, he can join us and to talk
1: it's
0: about
1: not it. What we scheduled. It's okay.
0: Yeah, no question. But having said that, you know, let's jump on that a bit because you have individuals that, you know, you treat, you know, every day and, Let's talk about the emotional issues somebody can possibly have when, you know, they lose their physicality. So maybe somebody, first of all, and marital issues. And when I say marital issues, I mean, like if somebody who was the breadwinner, even if they're getting, you know, even if they get a settlement, okay, or if they're injured and they're getting workers' comp or whatever, we're not even in the stress of the insurance company. Hypothetically speaking, you know, and it's really not hypothetical because a lot of times when there's a catastrophic situation, you're going to get, you know, most of the time, you know, that, you know, if somebody falls unfortunately off a building or gets crippled, workers' comp is typically not an issue. They typically, at least at first, right? Anyway, what are the effects of now they're crippled? You have, and maybe you're fighting that. Maybe you're fighting for you got a great attorney, and they fight for your benefits. You get them, But after you have them for a couple months, the reality of you got, you're not, you don't have to stress over that. Now, instead of stressing over that, you can't walk and you have, your life has changed. Okay. And it may not, look good for it, it coming back. What are those conversations, you know, those, you know, and we're not talking about any one particular situation, but I know you've seen probably dozens of individuals like that. How do you treat somebody like that who's never getting better, may feel like they're not the man? I'll give you an example.
1: Okay.
0: Somebody can no longer control their bodily functions. Okay. Man, that scares the hell out of me. And yet, you know, and they got hurt in work and all that. That's great. And I don't mean that literally, but how do, that must be a devastating situation.
1: Oh, yeah. And we're going to do a show on ALS, which my nephew passed away from. So that's all those things you said on steroids. Like, that's an extreme. It's a process. I'm glad we kicked it off with the all or nothing thinking. So you see the same patterns over and over. There's no doubt that there is a psychological pattern to disability. And the first thing that you notice is that the patient does a lot of comparisons. They want to spend a lot of time telling me what they used to do. And that's who we are. Listen, isn't that the basis of social media? Isn't that part of it, that we do comparisons? What's the neighbor doing? What's the this one doing? What's the, oh, the kids, they're snapping, they're chatting, whatever they're doing, right?
0: And oh, even people, this was me when I was 22. This is me when I was 30.
1: Comparisons.
0: Yeah. Right?
1: So that whole line of thinking is not good when you're disabled. So the first thing I do is tackle the comparison. And you have to have grief and mourning sessions because that part of their life is done. It's very poignant. It's about loss. As a society, are we good with dealing with loss? I don't think so.
0: No. And, you know, it's not just, that was an extreme situation I just brought up. But how about somebody loses a limb? Somebody loses a limb. They're going to be fine, but that. And even workers' comp, when it comes to that, has actual a scale of you know, what, which is bizarre as hell, but you know, if you lose a finger, you lose this, you lose an arm, you lose that. That's a specific amount of weeks.
1: Yeah, I'm sure.
0: Yeah, you know, and you know, they're going to be able, they're going to live.
1: Right. But,
0: and they're going to be able to function at least, you know, better than the individual that's crippled. But how do you handle that when somebody's, now all of a sudden they may have identity issues, you know, they're not whole. What is that situation?
1: It goes back to, you know, I really like when Sonia Harwitz was on and talked about nobody gets through addiction recovery alone. Remember when she said that?
0: Oh, yeah.
1: And then I myself, as a breast cancer survivor, it'll be 9 years this summer. And it always caught my attention when they have those commercials that say nobody gets through cancer alone. Right. Or nobody gets through disability alone. So a lot of what you're saying depends on the support system. I would caution people, you know, family members mean well, they're loving, but they have a tendency to say, you used to come on, get yourself together. You used to be able to do this. So I would caution family members, whether it's the diagnosis of an illness or a work-related injury, to really be careful also about not doing the comparisons. And then unintentionally, somebody said this yesterday, it was a terrible, horrible accident where someone had a pallet fall on them and it distorted their face. It was just a very bad injury. And the wife was very supportive until she said, you know, and it sounded borderline like it's a burden on me now. And it is. It is a burden on them, but you've got to be careful how you say that, right?
0: Yeah.
1: So part of what we do is train the family, lower expectations, accommodate, acceptance. What's my new reality going to be? There are tools that we use that do help. There's medications. And I never say, you said, again, the all or nothing. I never say this is it because I don't know. Medicine evolves. It evolves every day. So I don't want to be unrealistic, but a little bit of hope that we don't know. When Greg, my nephew, was alive, every other week there was something about there could be an advance in ALS. And there were some, unfortunately not for him, but there were some advances that prolonged life and delayed the symptoms. So we don't know. I'm not clairvoyant. I can't see the future.
2: What is the
1: balance a little bit between a little bit of hope? Because I never think it's good to, as long as you're alive, I think you have to have a little bit of hope.
0: Let me ask you, I imagine in your world, how often can you stabilize a situation like that if there's buy-in from everybody?
1: Yeah, see, that's a good question. When it's a good support system, I think that the results are incredible. When you get it out in the open, when you reduce the black and white thinking, when you practice acceptance, in the end, what is anybody's life worth? It's worth more than if they can walk, right? It's worth more than if they can work. So once you get into that line of thinking, we see a good result. But back to the all or nothing. So when I was in a deposition with the gentleman who was burned and then went back to work, the defense got on this line of questioning about how do I know when someone is malingering or not. In other words, again, I'm in a field where I can't CAT scan the brain and say, oh, that lit up, they're a malingerer. It doesn't work that way. But I have.

0: So it's not like we're just shooting in the air here. There
1: No.
0: are reliable predictors, and when they're open, do anything you want. I'll see anybody you want. I'll get a second and third opinion. When they're amenable to those things, it's much more likely that they're credible. Again, nothing's 100%, but they're indicators that really help me. And part two is, it's always a family affair. What isn't a family affair? It always is.
1: I was just going to say, how often is family therapy brought into the equation?
0: I try to do it a lot. But then we have another problem. And
1: What's
0: I
1: that?
0: hate to talk about money.
1: Yeah.
0: Insurance doesn't pay. They'll ask me, why don't you see them more often? I'm going to say, are you kidding? Why don't you pay? Why
1: Yeah.
0: don't you, listen, it's not all about the money for anybody in healthcare, I don't think. But we have our expenses. I don't just see one or two patients. About a third of my practice, about a third to 40% is work injury. I can't not get paid on a third or fourth. Who can?
1: Yeah, no question. And it's just it like you said, it's not something that you even want to think about. But the bottom line is, that work injury, that personal injury affects obviously not only the person. How many, here's a interest, I think, how many, they say, Joan, that, and I have this in my book, and once it's finally published, which is going to be soon,
0: Oh, yeah.
1: I talk about tragedy, and we had a tragedy in our house, in our family. It was a different type of tragedy. Obviously, it wasn't, thankfully, it wasn't a child or something like that. And in a sense, it wasn't a death, but it was as devastating as the day is long. And why is it that after tragedy, and obviously, instead of people sometimes coming together, it breaks them up. And I'll ask you this question: when it comes to a work injury or a situation like we're talking about, how often? What do some marriages, and maybe even families, but let's go with marriages right now, actually split up?
0: I don't see them actually split up. I haven't seen that, thank goodness, that often. But
1: Okay.
0: definitely a strain. It's what we call those external factors that definitely strain the marriage. Because listen, life is best. Here's the whole thing with injury, diagnosis of an illness. Life is best when you're making the choices. Could we agree?
1: Yes.
0: If I decide to pursue a career that takes a lot of education, like I did in training, that's okay. That was my choice. If I decide to work more or less, that's all good. But, when I was diagnosed with breast cancer in 2017, one of my, because everybody knows, who knows me, knows I love to work. So, what do you think
1: Oh,
0: was my first
1: by the
0: question?
1: way, we got a visitor.
0: Hey,
1: Justin Groen, attorney,
0: Justin, thank you.
1: founding partner of a fantastic law firm. Obviously, I know, we know you had you were in court. We appreciate Justin Groen, founding partner of Groen, Strokoff and O'Neill Trial Lawyers, GSO Law for short. How are you, sir? Your butt up. Oh, hold up. You're on mute. You're on mute. Can you hear us?
2: No.
1: I got you.
0: Hi, Just.
1: And now you're frozen.
0: Can
1: That's right. Can you hear us?
2: hear you great. I apologize. I'm in a ante room in a courthouse. I just walked out from oral argument.
1: Well,
0: It's so good to see you.
2: you too.
1: And we appreciate you joining us. We have about 8 minutes left, but we're def obviously we want to have you back on, but if you would, real quick, since we're live on the radio right now,
2: Sure.
1: tell our listeners a little bit about obviously yourself and the firm.
2: Certainly. So let's talk about my firm first. We are a catastrophic injury law firm. We handle all aspects of personal injury. My personal focus is medical malpractice, nursing home abuse, and what I describe generally as catastrophic awfulness, which is just really the worst thing.

0: that people go through. We generally
1: We lost him. I think we lost you, Justin.
2: Probably the
1: he's in the courthouse, which, by the way, we really appreciate him calling
2: I
1: in.
2: Know we'll have him back on, especially about the nursing home. That's a whole nother topic. But while he's coming back on, I started to say my first question when I was diagnosed was, can I work?
1: Yeah.
2: Can I still work, right? Because it's so much part of our identity. And I think, for like he's going to say, these people didn't choose to be malpracticed. It's when these decisions, these big life decisions, are made without choice, and the marriage is catapulted into a whole nother dynamic without planning. It can be disastrous, right?
1: Yeah, no question about it. And certainly, you know, that is, you know, that is, you know, one, you know, one part of it. And you know, it turns into often a chronic, especially when you have, like Justin, the firm does, catastrophic injury.
2: That's what we really do want to have him back to talk about. If he sees, one of the ideas in having him was to see, does he see parallels? Because again, a huge injury, not planned, right? No. It's not like they were in an occupation that had high risk, or they were risk takers. They knew it. I'm sure his people went in for some routine procedures.
1: You mean medical malpractice?
2: Absolutely, right? It wasn't all.
1: I'll tell you, Joan. Okay, since we're talking about
2: the hour, like, flow, didn't it?
1: I know. And let me tell you a quick story about an iron worker who the business manager called me up, and he was having an issue. Okay. He had gotten injured on the job. He was still getting workers' compensation. I would love to bring Justin in for this, and we'll get him next time. But
2: yeah, we'll get him when he's not in court.
1: but here's something interesting. So this guy calls me up, and he's a mess. And I wish I knew you then. And he was a mess. And I was nervous for him. And we're just advocates, so we don't, you know, but he couldn't get a personal injury firm to take his case. He got injured on a job, and evidently the doctor left something in his arm, okay? Ooh. And he thought that it was a big doctor at a big institution. And he thought it was because the doctor was big that no lawyer would take it. Finally, we got a med mal attorney to look at it. And he said, look, it's not that he doesn't have a case. He may, but they're so expensive.
2: Yeah.
1: And he's not going to get anything out of it. But what was interesting about the whole thing, Joan, was the emotional wreck this guy was just trying to really get to the bottom of it and to try to get an answer. And what was interesting about it was this attorney explained it to me. And when he did, it made sense, what I just told you, that it might be a case. It's not because of the doctor being intimidated. But he explained it. When I explained it to that guy, right, and I was, believe me, this was in a sense above my pay grade in that we were just advocates that connected people. Of course, he knew we were not doctors. Right. And he knew me because I was an iron worker. And I was just as a friend talking. But when I could relay that message, Joan, it almost, you could hear the relief in his arm and his emotion that he got the truth. He understood it. That's somebody who had sort of an odd sort of emotional situation going, because he did not understand what was going on. I didn't, of course. But I imagine when it comes to work injuries and personal injuries, and especially when it's somebody else's fault, you're driving down or whatever, or if it happens to your child, there are all kinds of emotional situations.
2: And when it comes to pain and loss, because we also, I want to do a show maybe over the summer on suicide. Here's the thing, a bigger way to look at it, Joe, is as a society, what do we do? And how do we support people who are suffering, who have loss? There's this whole dynamic that loss has a time limit, right? Come on. It's been a few months since you were injured. But time has no relevance to it.
1: Absolutely. I can tell you, we were talking about the police earlier, and Maureen, we did an event for called Justice for Daniel Faulkner. He was a police officer that was killed years ago.
2: And, Michael Smirkanish was. I knew Michael Smirkanish during that time.
1: And Michael was who was represent. He represented
2: Maureen, right?
1: For Maureen, right? So she gets up there. This is at Finnegan's Wake, and I couldn't imagine what she was going to say because it happened so long ago. And she started off talking about what it's like every night to go to bed with that other side of the pillow. Her husband's still, and there wasn't a dry eye in the place. So that was a great example of somebody who went through tragedy, and it was literally decades later. This is I forget the date that her husband was killed, but this was in 2002, I believe, one or two. And this woman, it could have been like it was yesterday. And mm-hmm. So, I mean, like you said, how can you put a time limit on grief?
2: You can't, but we try to do that. We try to say, oh, you should be better by now. Time is not the relevant dimension.
1: So we got about 2 minutes left, okay? I'd like your contact information, but also closing words. And, of course, we'll have Justin Groen back. On one of our next shows.
2: I'm just going to challenge everybody to monitor their language, to watch their all or nothing thinking. It's never one thing. I can tell you this from my years of dealing with patients and people in distress. It's never one thing. It's like you said, it's not just the injury. It's the whole system, how the insurance treats them, how the family treats them, how their kids treat them. Get out of the idea that it's ever one thing.
1: Absolutely. So, Joan, I want to obviously thank you for another fantastic show. We got so many great things coming up. I want to thank our listeners for tuning in to Mental Health Matters with Dr. Joan Feinstein. And we do want to thank Justin Groen.
2: Such a trooper for trying to get there. Yeah. But we'll get him when it's not a court case.
1: Right, calling us, you know, tuning in from the courthouse. Groen stroke off O'Neill trialers. By the way, you want a catastrophic injury and, of course, medical malpractice. And if you want to know more about Justin's law firm, gsolawyers.com. And of course, they do a great job. We'll have them on again. On behalf, absolutely. Any contact information, Joan, if somebody wants to get
2: involved? Sure. I just want to say Justin is one of those lawyers with a heart very compassionate. Our contact information, you can reach me at WorkBridge at 856-654-0598. Again, it's 856-654-0598.
1: All right.
2: Have a great Memorial Day weekend.
1: Oh, yeah. And you as well, Doc. Really, have a great weekend. I want to thank everybody for tuning in to Mental Health Matters with Dr. Joan Feinstein, with our guest, Justin Groen. On behalf of everybody on the panel and our producers back at the studio, have a great day, everybody. Thanks for joining us.
2: Thanks.
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0: The following is a test of the emergency alert system.

test. This is a statewide required monthly test of the emergency alert system, originating from the Pennsylvania Emergency Management Agency, Harrisburg. This is only a test.

0: All right, ladies and gentlemen around the Delaware Valley, welcome to Mental Health Matters with Dr. Joan Feinstein. We've got a fantastic broadcast today. Dr. Joan, how are you?
1: I am well. Busy, but well.
0: Fantastic. And I know we've got a great guest, Dr. Jeffrey Alpart. How are you, Doc?
2: I'm good, Joe. Thank you so much.
0: It's great to have you. And so as we start, we like to kind of talk about everybody's background and how you got the way you are. I'm going to ask Dr. Joan first. Doc, if you would tell me a little about, because you were very excited about having Dr. Jeff Alpart on. Tell him, you give your introduction of Dr. Alpart, and then we'll let him talk about his pathway.
1: Of course. So believe it or not, we have some workers' comp because we always talk a little bit about comp and legal issues. We have had some with high school students, believe it or not.
0: Wow.
1: And Dr. Jeff is my key to communication with youth because he was director of an inpatient unit, he'll say for how long, and really, really good with those. I mean, good with everybody, but particularly good with those under 30. So in prep, guys, I was up at 6 a.m., texting with the oldest granddaughter saying, what do we do wrong? on a serious note, and I can't wait to hear what he says about it. He's definitely got the magic with youth. And on a serious note, parents and grandparents ask me almost daily, how do I communicate with today's youth? So I want to talk about that had to be true for every generation, right? Every generation feels some frustration. I certainly remember my parents having some frustration communicating with me. But this is in a whole nother category, Dr. Jeff. It's not just that little bit of communication. Communication is so different. And so parents and grandparents, aunts and uncles, are getting depressed. They're getting depressed because they can't keep up with the whole qualitative and quantitative difference of talking to today's youth, if you can get them to talk and not text to begin with. So let me kick off with Alexis, the love of my life, my oldest, who said, I asked her what's wrong with communication. And she said, we, everybody older than 30, expects respect. And it's not given unless it's earned. There's no more hierarchy. There's no more respect your elders. That world's done, guys. What do you think of that? Let's kick it off with her comments. And first we'll have Jeff introduce himself. And then I want to get right to the heart of the matter, which is the different ways to communicate.
0: That's a great introduction. Also very, very specialized. Let's go with answer the question, if you would, first, because I'm dying to hear this answer. And then we'll get into your background because it's the generation gap and
1: it's
0: a lot
1: different.
0: Absolutely.
1: It's different, right? I just want to say one thing. Politics aside, not taking any stand. I always have a hankering. I don't watch a lot of TV, but I always have good luck to get that one clip that was important. Years ago, President Clinton said, listen, this was in the 90s. When, I don't know. Were you born then? No. Jeff was born in the 90s. But he said, if you don't keep up with it, you're going to lose it. If you're going to fight the differences with technology, if you don't keep up with it, you're going to lose it and lose them. So, all right, we'll kick it off with you. What do you think about Miss Alexis's comment that you got to earn it? Those days of just giving the respect because you're old, they're gone, done.
2: Well, I think that's it's really emblematic of this generation. This is a generation who is having informational processing at speeds and at ages that we never, ever encountered.
1: Wow.
2: This is a generation that is raised on, they have phones early, they have internet early, they have communication with their friends nearly constantly. I had a conversation with a young person where I was describing what a pen pal was. And the thought of writing a letter and then sending it and then waiting a week or two before you even thought that maybe they would respond, the young person said to me, but why wouldn't you just text them? And that's because this is a generation that is raised on instant communication and so much communication. When we think about what was available to us, and Dr. Joan, Joe, I'm sure you had similar experiences. When I was a kid, if I was curious about something, I can still picture and hear my father's voice saying, there's the encyclopedia, go look it up. Because that was how you gained information, was you either went to the library or you had your own encyclopedia and you looked things up, and it took time. You had to be thoughtful. You had to research. You had to ask good questions. Now we go on ChatGPT or Copilot or one of those.
1: Love chat.
2: And we say, write me three paragraphs about blah, blah, blah, blah, blah. And it shoots out three paragraphs on whatever. These kids are just bombarded with communication and bombarded with information. And therefore, their communication style has changed. They are not, it's not, I don't believe that it's respect for the elders is gone. It's that that respect in our generation was predicated on the idea that the adults knew more.
1: Oh, that's a good point.
0: That's well, it is. I'd like to
1: that's
0: say
1: that's a great point.
0: Yeah, and because I'll say this, just this opening, just this, it immediately takes me to my relationship with my brother's oldest son. He's like 17, and I'm I love being an uncle. So I'm in. I'm hugging the guys, and we're what's going on? My nephew. It was the pandemic impacted him, but his head is in that computer all day. I mean, I'm telling you, and it's almost like he's bored with the one-on-one. Get the stimulation of, he wants to get back into that mode of communication. And Dr. Joan, and I'll tell you guys, this is, you know, just this introduction. Oh, this is a book, okay? And I'll tell you why I say that. Because
1: I can't wait.
0: Because you mentioned Dr. Jeff's expertise in this area with young people. And young people are so complex. Mm-hmm. And I got it. And so I got an email a couple of weeks ago from a young man. We do a labor radio show. And he wants to get engaged with our labor platform. He's a junior in high school, and he wants to, you know, get involved in the labor movement and all that. The first thing, my answer, because I do some programs with students, is, okay, get your parents and we'll talk, you know, we'll communicate there. Because I, even though I was a high school athletic coach for years, I still am, communicating with young people. And of course, there's you want to do the right things. But the fact of the matter is it in many ways, you're counseling of young people. I almost feel like we as adults need to be counseled to try to learn and educate, you know, like what the hell's like. I mean, I sit there, I talk to my nephew, and then when I leave, I'm going, did he even know I was standing in front of him? You know, it is, these are two different worlds colliding. And you know, how do we treat them? How do we approach them? Because I'm like a fish out of water in a sense, just talking about him. Because during the pandemic, he got into that computer and you know, we never got out of it.
2: Well, Joe, I think you're absolutely right. First of all, the pandemic, regardless of your political beliefs and all the other stuff, the pandemic was an indelible mark on our society. Our world is different now than it was before the pandemic, and a lot of things have had to change in response to that. And I think a lot of it is the advent and usage of telecommunication. The majority of my clinical practice is via telehealth. I'm in the office one day a week. I'm working remotely 4 days a week. And most of my patients appreciate it. They love it. They enjoy the comfort of being able to be in their own home and schedule on a time that makes sense to them. They don't have to worry about time to get to the appointment and all those other factors. So there's lots of advantages, but there are some losses. There is a loss in some of the interpersonal communication, the full visibility of body language, the ability to feel that closeness of being in the room with someone and knowing that you have their attention. I was doing a session with a young person. She's 19. She's in college. And as we're doing our session, we're chatting and, you know, things are going pretty normally. And I'm looking at her eyes and I can see her eyes are moving back and forth. And I just stopped talking and I just let her go. And I went, what are you reading? And she got all embarrassed and went, sorry, I was looking at something on my phone while I was talking to you.
0: Yeah. First thing I'm thinking of, look at this. This is what I wouldn't be surprised of.
1: But I never stop the kids. Do you, Dr. Jeff? When they do that and sat, here's the thing. And then Alexis, tell me I'm maybe misquoted what she meant. So I asked this question. The parents flip out and say, "Dad, you're being respectful," when we're in the live office, which is I'm even in less than him. And they say, "Oh, you're being disrespectful to Dr. Joan." And I say, "Hold up. Let me ask this question. Can you multitask? I ask the young person, do you feel that you can have a productive session, listen to me, and be on maybe answer whatever you're doing on the phone? Think about it and just be honest." Half the time they say, no, I can't. Half the time they say, yes, I can. Because I go back to what President Clinton said, I got to be in their world. Mm-hmm. And if they feel they can do it, now, I might test them, right? At the end, I might say what I say. And if mm-hmm. they don't know, that's not so good, right? But what do you think about that? I always ask them, can they do it?
2: For the teenagers, I agree with you. When I work with children, I feel like children, I really do have to draw a line because I only have a limited window of their attention anyway. And if they're playing a game or if they're looking at something on their phone, I'm willing to bet that they are not engaged with me the way that really would be therapeutically appropriate. Now, for a teenager, a little different because they have more ability to assess their own skills.
1: So this is what I think, especially with the teens. And I do appreciate when they say, Dr. J, I'm just waiting for one thing. You know, I'll be distracted for 2 minutes and put some boundary on it. But with the teens, I don't know what you two think. I think they'll be more distracted that they can't get mm-hmm. that message. Do you see what I'm saying? They'll be pulled by that and won't be focused. And I'd rather have them come to the conclusion that they can't do it than me force it on them. Does that make sense, Joe, as somebody outside our field? I want the young person to realize that on their own. I don't want to force that on them. Right? Because that's something.
0: What are your thoughts on that, Jeff?
1: Well, they don't like to be forced.
2: I think it goes back to your granddaughter's comment about respect. If we're going to, especially a teenager, if we're looking at them and saying that they're not going to just give respect because we're an elder, then we have to show them that where respect comes from. And if we're going to give them the respect to say, hey, finish what you're reading and I'll wait a minute. And then when you're ready, we'll talk. To me, that's a sign of respect that we're giving them and in turn modeling how they can give respect back to us. Because if I can be understanding that you're a bit distracted for a moment, then you have to be understanding that I have my needs too. It goes both ways. And I think Dr. Joan, what you're doing is really, I'll use that phrase again, you're modeling the respect for them by giving them a choice and giving them an opportunity to try it on their own rather than an authoritative approach of, we are in session, you will do it my way.
1: Never worked great with any teenage generation, right? But really not with this generation. And that's what Alexa said. She said, oh, I wasn't saying that exactly. I was saying, she's saying older people assume respect, that thing about, but let's work on it because there isn't, so them having more knowledge than us, being quicker, it's disrupted hierarchy, in my mm-hmm. opinion, right? So it's not inherent anymore. They're much more equal. They're equal with us.
0: Well,
1: it's really disrupted the hierarchical nature of the relationship. And the parents that don't do well, do not go gently in the night on that one.
0: Oh yeah. it's interesting because I find, man, this is like therapy for me. And even with my own son, right? He's 40, but, And I was
1: a millennial, right?
0: Right. But with young people, like I've grown up with an aggressive father. I was football coached and all that, you know, like and all that stuff and respect and all that. At the same time, I understand we're living in two different, completely different worlds. And I really believe just by this conversation, the empathy that I'm getting to understand that maybe the stimulation this generation has is so much greater than what we had. Joan, you might remember we had growing up, and I don't know how old Dr. Jeffrey is, but Pong and Pac-Man, okay?
1: That was it.
0: And my point is, it's such a different world. I really believe like the education that is, because I think we need to be able to teach our kids and educate them. And the only way we can actually be effective is to understand the world that they're in, because we're not, you know, like we're old school. And so this is a great, it's a two-way street. I'm learning that immediately.
1: Oh yeah. But yes and no, old school. So I love the proliferation of information. I think it's great. I don't want to do that all or nothing thinking. What do you think, Dr. Jeff? So some of the parents get into that all or nothing thinking that it's all bad. It's not all bad. It's amazing to have that amount of information quickly. I prefer that parents say, how can I work with this? We're not saying there's not problems. It's definitely right. And we'll talk about that in a minute, the problems it's produced mostly in interpersonal relationships. But there's a lot of great things out of what Dr. Jeff said at the beginning, the speed, the technology. What do you find? Do you find some characteristics, Dr. Jeff, about the parents who are resistant, put the phone away? They're always punishing them, phones away, this and that. What can you talk a little bit about that? Big one on taking the phone away.
2: I'm very reluctant to take the phone away too. When we look at the research that they've done, adolescents view the loss of their phone as a punishment with similar psychologic features to the loss of a loved one.
1: Even on a temporary basis,
2: they grieve the loss of their phone when it's taken away from them, and in a very real psychological sense of grief. And when we look at why, this is not just a toy. This isn't a Game Boy from when I was a kid. This is a communication tool that connects them to everyone they know. And so when you've cut them off, it's almost like we've put them in a dark room by themselves, because that this is the tool that they utilize to communicate with the world. When I talk to parents about these things, I very much favor this idea of the difference between a weapon and a tool. Because if we think of something like a knife or a hammer, they could be either one. It's all about how you use it. And technology is the same idea. If we're using it to better, to grow, to learn, to communicate, it's a tool. If we're using it to bully or to make fun or to harass or to avoid, then it becomes a weapon where it's destructive.
1: You heard he said that there's a guest that I'm trying so hard to get on the air. And he's a lawyer. He's like me, but in reverse. So he's a lawyer first and psychologist, not as much as lawyering. And years ago, he would always tease me, Dr. Joan, you're texting with those teenagers again, because he represents mental health professionals like ourselves who maybe have an ethical violation. He said, oh, I don't know. You got to be careful. It was years ago. You got to be careful. And I said, well, I'm not texting them anything inappropriate. I'm texting them, Starbucks has a new drink out. I want to be in their world. Did you taste it? Fast forward. Remember, for years, he would tease me, you got to be careful. Fast forward, new studies like 10 years ago, one of the best things psychologists can do is stay in text touch with the young patients. Mm-hmm. Because guess what? I'm sure Dr. Jeff's had it. I have been that text. Hey, I'm thinking about hurting myself. Mm-hmm. I have been that last text that they made, thank God, before they tried something.
2: When they do research on particularly young people, but I guess in general, people who've made serious suicide attempts and obviously live to talk about it, because otherwise we really couldn't do the research. When they look at the factors that led to the decision, not whatever influenced why they were hurting, but what led to the decision to hurt themselves, The number one thing that's reported is that they felt that they were alone and they had no one to talk to. And so, Dr. Joan, I agree with you completely. When every teenage patient that I have, I give them my number and I say, you can text me anytime. I said, if I'm busy, I won't get back to you. I'll always get back to you eventually, but please don't misinterpret if I don't get back to you right away. Because again, they're used to that instant response. And Dr. Joan knows there are days that I go back to back to back to back with clients. And so if it takes me a couple hours to get back to them, I don't want them to feel abandoned. But I want them to know that if they text me and say, I'm really struggling, that I'm going to pause my session or I'm going to call them between sessions and say, what do you need? Because I want them to have that communication outlet. And this is where things like 988, which has a texting component to it, is so unbelievably important. Because these young people need to have resources that make sense in their worldview. The idea of, okay, hold on to it till next week in therapy is not their, that's not their communication style anymore.
0: Now, yeah, something. I'm sorry, Jeff, but you know.
1: It's so true, isn't it?
0: I have to say that this is as educational for me. And the first thing I'm thinking is, you know, maybe, you know, imagine, because these are, you know, just, it's interesting, just think, you know, listening to you and delving into it, because I've coached kids a lot, and, you know, mostly sports, baseball, and football, has been, you know, and so, but the point is, I'm very conscious I've had twice when I've had students say, I want to be a part of your Spark in a Dream program, I want to do this, and I got random. These are random emails. I really, as social as I am and as good as I am with, you know, coaching or students, and I was uncomfortable communicating back with that. I called this student was from a different school, and we deal with the public school. So I immediately called the district and said, how do I handle this? You know what I mean? I want to, and but what you're talking about is on a different level. because when you talk, you talk about being alone, and I wonder in a sense what that really means. And what I mean by that is when you have somebody whose world is on that phone, okay? All right, you know, they may not just be talking about being alone without somebody to call. You wonder what world they're really in. And Joan, you talked about being bullied. And I can honestly say, and I think I'm a pretty worldly guy, these are things I've never thought of. I think of my, and I'm thinking of my nephew when I'm gone. I obviously can't imagine where he's at when I walk in that house, give Uncle Joe a hug, good to see, you know, what's going on in your life. But the second I get done, he goes right back down into that world.
1: Yes.
0: And so educating parents and educating people on, yes, you're in front of your child and you're right there and you're talking to them, but you may be 1,000 light years away from that person who's sitting right there. Talk about that, because that communication, just understanding them, is so important, like you do.
1: It's so important. Remember when you had Coach Jennifer Blaine on, Joe? Remember yes. The coach?
0: Oh, yeah.
1: And so I really like her, Jeff. She's really good for communication. And she said, don't lose your curiosity. And so parents, they don't really take that approach to get curious about their kids' world. I always want to be curious about the kids' world. So for example, just to move us into communication among kids. So aren't you curious? They go like this. Dr. Joan, especially if it's some romantic interest and they're maybe 10th grade up. He or she didn't text me. How long has it been? I should get an Academy Award for not laughing. It's been 17 minutes. He can answer in 17, right? And you can't laugh because you can't minimize their pain and discomfort. So I'm always curious how they're going to manage, you know what I'm saying? Their anxiety and stress, where it means so much. They have a whole bunch of rules that the parents have to get curious about. Right? What's it mean?
0: Talk about that, Jeff. I mean, this is amazing to me.
2: So the curiosity piece is really, I think, one of those silver bullet ideas when we talk about parenting in general. whether we're talking about communication, whether we're talking about academics or future pursuits, whatever it is, the curiosity in a parent is opening the child's world that their parents are interested in them. Mm-hmm. It's, we talked about that flow of that hierarchical flow that used to exist. Parents at top, child beneath, and the parent tells the child what to do. Well, in this, in our society now, because we're not seeing that, we want those parents to invite the child to be in the parent's world. And that's curiosity. It's saying, tell me about, not did you do your homework? It's mm-hmm. when the kid says, oh, I'm going to be in the school play. It's not just asking, well, when is it? It's saying, tell me about it. Tell me about how did the audition go? Awesome. And what are, were you nervous or how did you handle it? Or who else, you know, interview, whatever it is. The more that we're asking those curiosity questions, we're encompassing their world into the parent's world rather than the parent saying, well, I'm busy at work, so I don't have time for this. And that's how we get those kids to open up. That's how we get that respect to go both ways, is that feeling that their world is important because, as Dr. Joan so beautifully put it, we're being curious about what they're going, what their goings on are.
1: Instead of minimizing it, parents have this proclivity, this tendency to minimize it. So when I said, tongue in cheek, you know, I should get Jeff too. We should get Oscars for our performance. Well, we don't say 17 minutes. Good God, you know what's coming down the road? You're going to have a job where you can't answer in 17 minutes. But I would never say that because their pain is real. I understand that in that moment when you like somebody, and your peer group says, if they like you, it's 3 seconds and they answer you, right? That's what they're getting from their peers. Then their pain's real. I do think parents have a tendency to minimize it. What do you see that in your work with, and that's a real disconnect between parent and child.
2: And I think that's a universal with parents for many generations. We look at it and say, you know, my mother always told me the story that when she was little, she used to get these, what we would call a migraine. And when she would go to her mother and say, I have a headache, my grandmother's response was, children don't get headaches. Because what do you have to get a headache about?
1: Oh.
2: Right? Well, and that's, we could do a whole thing about my grandmother's trauma on my mother, but that's my own therapy. That's a different session. But that minimization has always been there of, you're just a kid. You don't know, you don't have stress, you don't have problems. Go work for a while and pay bills, then you'll understand. It's that idea that particularly adolescents don't feel stress and pressure is erroneous. We have mm-hmm. to work so hard with parents to help them understand that kids are going through their own stuff. It's different than what you go through as an adult. Of course it is, because you are a teenager. And in some ways, there are less pressures because they don't have to worry about paying the mortgage or car payments or whatever. But that doesn't mean that it's not pressure. It doesn't mean that it's not stress. And it doesn't mean that it doesn't create psychological distress and confusion and pain for these teenagers, which are incredibly real. And if we invalidate it, they shut down. If they invalidate it, instead of going to their parents or even, I think better, coming to us as therapists, they go to their friends who validate them and give them 9th, 10th, 11th grade advice, which is not wonderful, which is not based in experience or education. It's just what they have. We want them to feel comfortable to come to their parents, to come to their therapist, to come to Uncle Joe and say, hey, I'm struggling with this. Can you help me? Instead of thinking if I go to them, they're just going to say, oh, suck it up and get over it.
0: You know, I have a saying. And that saying is, you can do and say what you want, but you can't avoid the consequences, no matter what it is. And I say that because I'm listening to, first of all, I'm amazed at the mindset of both of you as therapists and the patients, I'm sure, and the learning process that you've had to go through, you know, to understand and to learn about the world of the clients and patients that you're talking to. But as a parent, I can tell you, I tried to meddle in my son's life. I wasn't happy with his job. You know, he was in corporate for a long time. He's managing a pub. It almost backfired on me huge. I realized at that point that it, although, you know, like, okay, this is not something that, you know, that I can understand. And I had to back away and let nature take its course and give the best advice. Here's what I tell my wife. All we can do is love them, right? Okay. And so I wonder, there are so many damn questions I have, but one thing I want to point out is that this world of technology is such an interesting world. Okay. You know, navigating it as an adult, there are things that are so out of the blue. Here's one yesterday. I have a congressional briefing in Washington yesterday. I come home and tell my wife, meet me. I'm at 30th Street Station, but I don't want you to have to drive there. I want to meet you at 22nd and Market. But my phone is dying, so I'll meet you there. I got the 22nd Market and the track was great, but my phone was dead. My technology, my lifeline, I wasn't preparing to keep her. Now I'm in Center City. I've got no way because I didn't prepare ahead. I'm in this world and it's just one thing I missed. Okay. And even though it's not that communication back within the kid, these communication tools and technologies that the kids really are just living with every day, you need to know how to navigate them. In other words, their world is encompassing us. Whether we know it, you could fight it all you want, but we're in their world and and these are their tools. I almost got myself downtown and I'm not going to take in a cab, but my point is we almost got to learn, you know, about their world, whether we like it or not, or the consequences are what they are.
1: And that's what Dr. Jeff was saying. See how you felt, and you have to tell us how the story
0: helpless
1: what happened. But see how you felt. That's how the kids feel when they're cut off, right? That's what
2: absolutely
1: you were right. That's I tell you, when that cell phone dies, and I remember I always have a pet, so I have a little pouch that I carry with treats for my dog. The phone was dying. The GPS wasn't working. This was a few years ago. I pull over, and in that emergency bag for the dog is a phone charger. You might have thought I found the cure to cancer, guys, when I saw that phone charger, right? And I said, oh, my God, here's the other side to it. We're way too dependent. And when it crashes, our world crashes, right? Because we don't know what.
0: And that's what happened to me.
1: When the parents yell, I'm so old. Listen, I'm old enough that I say, listen, parents, there ain't no pay phones. When you right? Because there was a payphone in an emergency. But I'm trying to bring reality, like Joe's saying, right? I'm trying to bring reality. We have, like he's saying, we have a whole system based around it. You can't.
0: Oh, yeah. Take it you away. Either learn their world or not.
1: That's what President Clinton said.
0: I'm going to ask Dr. Jeff, and Dr. Joan, I mean, is there a different way to, is there a mindset? Okay. I'm somebody, I'm a doer, right? You probably don't, you know, and but I'm passionate about people and I want to do whatever I can to, but sometimes you think through your way. At what point was there an educational part in your worlds where you, cause look, this pandemic changed the whole entire world. You know, this broadcast, which will be airing on the radio, we're doing by Zoom, okay? And so how do you prepare yourself, for dealing with an individual who in many ways is in a different world, instead of taking that football player approach and say, well, A, B, do this exercise. How do you slow it down and understand their disposition? Was it a process? I'll ask Dr. Jeff and then Dr. Joan, because you guys have been doing this a long time successfully and with adults. And by the way, I can't wait to hear about the injured workers for students, but I'm just saying, how did you kind of prepare yourself? Was it a revelation one day and say, listen, what's good for the, you know, the parent or this is obviously not a different path for the student.
2: So I think the easy answer is to steal Dr. Jones' word, but curiosity. We're the training that we get as psychologists, the training I received as a speech language pathologist, we are experts in a lot of things, but what we're not experts on is individuals. I understand psychology. I understand the world of the mind. I understand emotions. That doesn't mean that I'm an expert on you. It means that I'm an expert on that subject. Inherent, at least in the way that I was trained, and I know Dr. Joan feels similarly, was that curiosity of how do I take my understanding of psychology and apply it to you? The way I do that is to ask questions. The way I do that is to delve into who you are as a person, or if I'm working with a family, who the family is as a family, so that I can understand them, and then I can apply what I know. Well, that same process works with the technology. I still know how to communicate more effectively than my children. My children are 18 to 24. I know that I can communicate more effectively than they can when it comes to how to put the wording together. However, they are more effective in knowing how to get that message out over a phone.
0: How to deliver it. Right.
2: Because, and so when I get curious about it, when I turn to my youngest son and say, all right, I'm going to be doing this. I know there's a way to do it. Teach me. Now he gets to show off his expertise. I learned something from him, and we build that bond of communication because he got to show the old man something that that I, as a doctor, didn't know. And so it builds that bond. It builds that up. But I think at the root of it is that idea of curiosity, that I don't need to feel like I need to know everything.
0: Yeah.
2: I'm secure in what I know.
0: Mm-hmm. Yeah.
2: And that allows me to ask the questions.
0: Yeah.
1: That's a good point. I want to say two things, and then I do want to save the last few minutes for what happened with this student workers' comp. So two words I'll throw out to parents. I'm always challenging myself. So this is what happens in session. A little less probably to Dr. Jeff because he's younger, but they go like this. Their world is, help me out, Jeff, Instagram, chat, Snap. So they then they pause, and then they insult me very lovingly and say, Dr. Jones, do you know what Snap is? And I whip out my phone and say, I was just snapping with Alexis. And they're like, whoa. And so I challenge myself to stay up in their world. And I go like this very gently. Don't assume, because I'm not 21 anymore. I poke at them. Don't assume. And they're like, that's cool. That's good. Because I want them, we get some discrimination as we age, that we didn't stay up with it. I love their world. And I taught myself to do something. It's this gift card thing where you can give gift cards. So Dr. Jeff and I we're corny. So for special occasions, the office might send them a gift card or something like graduation. And they're like, Dr. J, I didn't know how to do that. I'll go, uh-oh, you're slipping. Somebody a lot of years older than you.
0: Well, but as I listen to both of you, what's amazing is, you know, what I love about this conversation is neither one of you is like what you're talking about. A lot of folks our age and how that happened, I don't know, get threatened in a sense by being overwhelmed and intimidated instead of embracing it.
1: Yes.
0: Don't get me wrong. I think young people do also sometimes have a tendency to get frustrated with us. Dad, you know, like, you know what I mean? But it's a great disposition. Let me ID the show. You're listening to Mental Health Matters with Dr. Joan Feinstein on WWDB Talk 860. Our guest is Dr. Jeffrey Alpart. Dr. Jeff, we didn't get a chance to have you introduce yourself in a sense. Conversation so crazy good. If you would real briefly tell our listeners obviously a little bit about yourself. I thought we were talking about marriage counseling today and marriage and all that. This is taking with Joan. This show has to have 3 to 4 parts worth the tip of the iceberg. But Dr. Jeff, tell our listeners a little bit about yourself and your pathway.
2: Sure, Joe. So I am Dr. Jeffrey Alpart. I'm a clinical psychologist and a speech language pathologist. I've been in clinical practice since 2004. I started off as a speech pathologist working predominantly with elders and working in long-term care rehabilitation facilities. And then I started to do some work in schools and started to diversify my practice. And after about 10 years, I decided to go back to school and get my doctorate in clinical psychology. The main reason that I wanted to do that was because I wanted to be able to take a more holistic view of my patients. Speech pathology is a phenomenal field, but it's a very symptom-driven field. People show up because they have a stutter or because they can't swallow or whatever it is, and that's all you work on. Whereas psychology, we get the opportunity to really be with that person and not necessarily just with the specific nature of one problem. We get to be with them. And so I did my clinical training at Chestnut Hill College. And while I was there, I discovered couple and family psychology and found my clinical home, which is the type of work that I love to do. I work with families. I work with couples. Through that, I've learned to work with children. And it really just brings me unbelievable interest and that curiosity that we talked about. Because as many families as I've met, they all function just a little bit differently. They each have their own little twist and tweak and pattern that really keeps it very unique and different. And I get a real enjoyment out of working with them and learning about their family. I finished my clinical training at Fairmount Behavioral Health Center and then stayed on becoming the clinical

0: obviously great to have you here. Joan, one of the things that was important is I didn't want to be asking Dr. Jeff, you know, to give us the contact information to the listeners and asking him about himself in this thing. Before we leave.
1: That wouldn't be good. I want to say one thing. He's being modest about his ability to communicate. When I was myself and my husband were the caretaker for my nephew who died from the worst disease ever seen by me, amyotrophic lateral sclerosis, better known as Lou Gehrig's disease, ALS. And so Jeff was kind enough, and Greg was communicating through a Dynavox where his eyes landed on the letters in a keyboard, and it actually spoke the words for him. And I'll never forget, after he communicated with my nephew, Greg texted me. Well, he was very sarcastic. His favorite show was Seinfeld. Finally, after the 1,000 people you had talked to me, somebody who gets it. And that just meant the world to me.
0: Wow.
1: So being very modest about his ability to communicate, probably not a more difficult patient to deal with to communicate, right, than ALS. So he always has a special place in my heart for that.
0: Awesome.
1: It was a lot about male stuff, like how you go to the bathroom when you have ALS. And Greg, he said, finally, Greg would have had a tendency to say that. He was in the mortgage business, and he'd say things like, "It was such a great practice, and you send me all the schleppers who can't get a mortgage." Like, really? Can you send me somebody who can get a mortgage easily? You're my aunt. What are you sending me all the difficult cases? That's why he loves Seinfeld, right?
0: So I will tell you this, and I know, Joan, you want a segue, and that is an incredible. And I'm just going to say 1 second. With AI in this world and a lot of these things, I sure hope that AI is in other words, wipes them diseases off the face of
1: the earth. Oh, absolutely.
0: I mean, in other words, that cancer and all those. And, that's just a prayer of mine. And man, that's an amazing story, Jeff. And that by the way, Joan, the guests you bring on and the shows are so meaningful. This show, by the way, I could extend this, since we're not live, 3 hours, and we would only touch
1: we could.
0: Joan, you wanted to talk about something. We only, believe it or not, have about 9 minutes left, but you wanted to talk about something before we...
1: I want America to hear me. I would like to tell you that the workers' comp of young people were physical or orthopedic injuries. They were about violence. 16, 17 years old, stabbed on the job already. Sexual assault. Dr. Jeff, we got to wake up and take it seriously.
2: Absolutely.
1: How do you come back when your first job is at 17 and your coworker stabbed you? How about a young girl, I don't want to say the company, who is sexually assaulted, and the company says it's her fault? Nothing's changed. We're talking about information processing speed, how much life has changed. Some things haven't changed at all. How do you, the juxtaposition of that blows my mind.
0: Talk about that, Jeff.
1: How is it a 17-year-old's fault when the perpetrator is 45?
2: Well, let's be honest, when it comes to sexual harassment, it's never the victim's fault, because if it was, it would be something different. I think, when we think about those early experiences, the first job, the goal is, yes, of course, to build skills and to make money. But really, to me, a first job is designed to build safety in the environment and the idea of being a productive member of a workforce. That you can do it, that you can take direction from a boss, that you can execute whatever it is, the skills that are needed, if it's sweeping the floor or if it's flipping burgers or if it's, setting tables, whatever it is, that you can do it. And you build that safety and that confidence that comes from it. And when it gets eroded by something horrible, like being attacked at work or being harassed at work, we see the damage that occurs like with an adult, but also that invasion of that safety, because they don't have that foundation to draw from.
0: I've been doing these broadcasts, injured workers broadcasts, and

0: for 10 years. And I've never, ever had anybody bring up, you know, workers' compensation and youth and young people. What an incredible... I often, and you're talking about a situation there because it right away soon, I wonder, just I'm wondering and I'm asking both of you, is how does the insurance company treat that? You know, like we've talked often about with attorneys that if somebody's a bank teller and they get held up, that it's part of their normal course of work, right? And so like, that's how sensitive they are, right? Is there any difference shown in the way young people are treated when it comes to claim petitions, especially situations that you and Jeff are talking about now? Rather than an older person, a regular person is there any difference in that? Or they just treat them all like crap?
1: I would say, and this might shock you, worse.
0: Because they're vulnerable, right?
1: Worse because of three things. One, in law school, they always said, you know, sometimes the insurance takes an obstinate position because they don't want the floodgates. It's probably the tip of the iceberg. You hear what Joe said? It's not even been mentioned. But we love young people, so we want to bring it out in the open. It's the tip of the iceberg. I'm sure there's so much more of it. So I would say worse because they don't want to start a precedent. And it's very hard for a young, it's hard enough for an adult to go through all the things that you have to go through to file a claim. They can intimidate the young person so they don't want to deal with it. But I do want to bring it full circle and say one of the big problems is everything we talked about, technology. So they can send pictures to young girls. Inappropriate. What do you think about that, Dr. Jeff? You see what I'm saying? So at work, you give your cell phone to a coworker, right?
2: Mm-hmm.
1: How do you think that goes with a bunch of young girls working with a bunch of older men?
2: I think you absolutely, that's a major component of it. And that, especially if there's not any sort of internalized support or tracking, it's a personal cell phone to a personal cell phone. So it could fly under the radar. And unless the young person feels confident and secure enough to bring it up and say, this doesn't seem right, it may go on for a very long time without it being even addressed. And if the wrong person gets involved, and by wrong, I mean, you know, a similar minded aggressor, they could say, oh, that's just normal. Deal with it. I think that that's true for a lot of young persons' complaints, is that they're told, well, this is part of life. Just, you know, you got to take your lumps. You got to learn how to do these things. Mm-hmm. And some of these situations, yes. When it comes to a boss that tells you you have to do your job, yes, you have to learn that skill. When it comes to someone texting you pictures that are inappropriate or trying to corner you at the end of the shift and say, you know, well, you need to come out with me afterwards or whatever it is. No, that is not something anyone needs to learn how to handle. Those are things that should never happen.
0: And what's crazy about that is if I'm thinking, Joan, you and I have talked many times about how you have to testify on behalf of individuals and otherwise no one would stand up for them. And so we go to doctors as adults after we get injured on the job, okay? And we're used to our family doctor. So we get shocked when we run into a panel doctor who doesn't relate, you know, there's no similarity in the caring factor and all that. Let's take a young person, okay? They're not only getting that, but now they're getting, you know, you could ruin their innocence in regards to their faith in adults, for crying out loud, not just doctors.
1: And when you say how the insurance, the more I think about it, how the insurance deal with it, how did we not, as a society, not put more safeguards? How many kids, why aren't big multi-billion dollar companies, what do you think, Dr. Jeff, having some programs for young people saying, you know, be careful, this is inappropriate texting, here's who you go to. There's nothing. They just throw these young kids, right? They just throw them to the wolves.
2: If I'm going to be cynical, which I feel a little bit in this situation, it's because there's no money in it. Because it costs money to put programs in to protect people. And if they're not seeing that as a financial return. they're not thinking about the longevity of the workforce and building up someone who says, wow, I've worked for this company for so many years because they're so good to me. They're looking at it as, how do I get the most for the least? How do I get the most product for the least amount of money? And so even when these corporations do trainings, it is usually some sort of perfunctory training that goes along with a PowerPoint that you click through. And at the end, the knowledge check is, do I agree with everything that was said? You say yes, and you move on. And it's not a real training. It's not really teaching people how to stand up for themselves or what's appropriate. It's just telling them, if you have a problem, maybe you should have looked at this, the PowerPoint a little slower.
0: Oh, Joe, we only have a minute left. My first response there is, so I do the union radio shows, right, in the city of Philadelphia. That's one of the great things about being in a labor union. You get, if there's harassment on that job, now, you don't typically have young people, but you get that, you get a job steward, you get the union representative down there, and there ain't a lot of sexual harassment that gets by once it's reported. But, just listening to this, I got to tell you, if there are people out there, parents, and I didn't even know that these pathways exist and individuals like yourself, man. Just incredible. Jeff, if you would, contact information if somebody wants to get in touch.
2: I should have been prepared for this. I don't even have the number in front of me. Dr. Joan and I, we have the same office number, so we can give that out.
1: I guess we want to give Jamie's number too. Also, while we're doing that number, I think we have a new show, Joe. You ready?
0: Yeah.
1: The Jays Have It. Joe, Dr. Joan, and Jeff. I want a new show called The Jays Have It.
0: I like it. By the way, I told you, Jane, that the therapy network is just incredible.
1: With the Jays Have It. Can we do it? With the Jays Have It. Dr. Jeff, his intake coordinator is Miss Jamie at 267-281-7514. It's 267-281-7514. 7514.
0: And by the way, Dr. Jeff, sorry, I caught you off guard. You're not the first one. The owner of the business is always, hold on here. Let me call the administrator.
1: You're going to get the word out because you were with all the lawyers about youth and workers' comp, right?
0: Oh, you bet you can bet on that.
1: And you're going to keep us posted, right?
0: 100%. And Dr. Jeff, any parting words? And if you found any information, feel free to lay it out there.
2: No, just thank you so much for having me on. I think it's such an important topic to really be thinking about information and communication with young people, finding ways to maintain that curiosity and bring their world into our world so that they feel secure and safe to talk to their parents, their aunts and uncles, their therapists, whoever it is, their coaches, the people, the adults in their world who can help them to move their life in the right direction. It requires us to be curious and it requires us to be interested.
0: Awesome. Dr. Joan?
1: Challenge yourself. Instead of complaining and fetching, as we say in my neck of the woods, about the young people and their technology, do what I do. Challenge yourself once a month to learn.
0: And any contact information for yourself?
1: You can reach me at WorkBridge at 856-654-0598. All right, make it a better world.
0: Absolutely. I want to thank everybody for tuning in to Mental Health Matters with Dr. Joan Feinstein. We want to thank our guest, Dr. Jeffrey Alpart, for being fantastic. On behalf of Dr. Joan and Dr. Jeff, I'm Joe Dougherty. 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
11: 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I'm Miles Levy, the facilitator of this semi-roundtable show, along with Tony Kasser.
12: Hey.
11: Mike Troiano.
12: Hey.
11: And Pat Colburn.
13: Howdy.
11: We're the crew from Tony Kasser's Motor Group. So thanks for listening to our very Philly car radio show, an hour long for your listening enjoyment. We are here enjoying a beautiful late March day in Philadelphia. The problem is, it's not late March.
12: Right.
11: It's late May. It's 60. It's raining. But hey, the flowers are looking fantastic. We got lovely green trees. How are we feeling?
12: Fourth day of the week today. The first 3 days were good, hot. The weekend was good.
11: Yeah, I mean, there's no other way to characterize the weather other than psychotic. It was like 95 to 98 earlier in the week, really steamy, hot, and humid. And then this thing came blowing through, and it came through with a vengeance. Mm-hmm. So next few weeks, I guess our Memorial Day weekend, we get to sit inside and reflect on everything about our country this week. So fair enough.
12: Luckily, the hail missed us yesterday.
11: I heard about that.
12: It hit a couple miles from us.
11: Right.
12: We didn't get it, but yeah, people down the street that we know did. Mm-hmm. So.
11: Yeah. No, I was in beautiful downtown Kennett Square where I was driving along, and all of a sudden it hit, and you couldn't see as you were driving along, and there was a bunch of stuff left in the road. So that's always fun. You know, that Volvo's pretty good at doing the slalom, actually. I had to get around some stuff. It's always nice when you have a car that can kind of handle that. If I was in the Rover, I probably would have drove over it. But so there you go. But we have, as usual, a bunch of stuff to talk about this week. We're going to tackle some of the stuff we were talking about last week. There were a couple cars that we were talking about that were available for auction, and they did have their hammer prices. I'll be interested to see what you guys think. There's a bunch of interesting cars that were introduced this week that I want to talk about, and they were actually trucks. And that's just fun stuff that involved V8s and stuff like that. But first, cars for sale or sold are usual thing, right?
13: Yep.
11: So I was looking, we don't have the truck anymore, right?
13: The truck's old.
11: Truck is gone.
13: Yep, gentleman in Jersey.
11: A Jersey gentleman did pick up our truck. The 600SL is in, where are we with the 600SL?
12: Truck was Northeastern PA.
13: Oh, I thought he was a Jersey dealer.
12: No, he's a PA dealer.
13: Was buying for himself. Oh, yeah.
11: Northeastern PA. Yeah. So right on the border. You know, I'm sure he wanted.
13: I had that wrong.
11: Okay. We won't say that to the people up there. It's somewhere about 100 miles north.
12: Truck is off to Mountaintop.
13: Yeah.
11: Mountaintop.
12: Yeah.
11: Perfect place for a truck like that.
12: Yep.
11: It looks like it's on top of a mountain doing mountainous things. I love it.
13: Yeah. Your favorite 600 SL is in the queue. It will be photographed tomorrow.
11: Okay.
13: So we will be live with that one shortly.
11: I can't wait.
14: But that's going on Bring a Trailer, right?
13: Yep. That'll be an auction car to look out for. Our man John at the shop is doing some new tires, oil paint gaskets, some services to get the car retail ready.
11: Okay.
13: And then Pat's going to do the honors of getting it all ready for us to photograph and present.
11: Can't wait.
13: We'll get it live, and Miles, you can bid on it.
11: Perfect. I'll be one of those guys that comes in and bets $500 and talks about everything I don't like about it.
13: You perfect.
14: No, $500 is way too much. You got to bid in $250 increments.
11: $250. And with another question about, do those cars even have over rev codes? I don't think they do. So we won't have to deal with that on that one.
13: No, we'll
12: go.
13: No,
12: it's the hydraulic questions.
13: Yeah.
11: No, that's true.
12: Yep.
11: Which are fair questions with that top. But it's, that car's in really good shape. So mm-hmm. we're not too worried about that from our end. And it is. It's going to be nice and showroom ready. That's great. It is such a gorgeous car. I know that's going to be a tough one as you get it ready. I know every time you talk about it, you get that look on your face.
14: I've been trying to get someone local
13: just
14: to buy
13: keep it. Local.
11: Keep it around here.
13: Yeah.
11: Yeah. It's beautiful. And it does have an original AMG kit. I mean, it's just, it looks the part.
13: Yep.
11: Beautiful car.
12: It's two cool. other interesting cars. Well, one we're going to be taking to the auction as well. We got in yesterday.
11: Oh, really?
12: 2022.
13: Jeep. I think it's a 22. Yeah.
12: Jeep. Wrangler diesel.
13: Yep.
11: Oh.
12: With a lot of Quadratec goodies on it.
11: Okay.
12: It came to us straight from Quadratec.
13: Mm-hmm. And it's like a color spec premium. That forest green with a tan top and tan
11: forest
13: interior.
11: Forest green with a tan top and interior. You know, looking at somebody who's, she's shaking her head. Our engineer is a Jeep Wrangler fan. You're shaking your head. Is the forest green too subtle a color for you, Gabby? What's going on?
15: I mean, the green, not so much. I need a pink. Or a purple, as you know.
13: We can wrap it.
15: I mean, green, it's not bad.
11: It's a darker shade of green. It might be, I would say a little maybe too subtle for you. However, my boy Max is definitely giving us the thumbs up on that one. I could see Tyler
12: with
11: in
12: white
11: that
12: wheels.
11: With white wheels. Oh, green with white wheels?
13: Yeah. Mm-hmm.
11: Oh,
14: and that, a tan top.
11: See, that's got me going. That sounds like a nice all-around, can't-be-killed adventure vehicle. I love it.
13: Yep.
11: In addition to that, we do still have... We got Porsches.
12: Well, we got something else, too, for the shop, which is going to be a fun project.
11: A shop car?
12: Well, no. The customer's car that wants us to do a laundry list of items to improve it.
11: Do tell.
12: It is a 1990 or 91 G320.
11: Oh, an early G-Wagon.
13: Keep going.
11: Well, not too early, but earlier than you could get it here.
12: Cabrio.
11: The cab.
12: Yeah.
13: Yep.
11: A two-door cab?
12: Two-door cab. Manual cab. So this was one of the early cabs with the manual roof.
11: See, people don't realize. See, that looks like a German CJ7. It really is its own thing. They're
12: and
11: super
12: it's
11: cool.
12: And the newer generation, so it's not one of the old... Like the old
11: military
12: diesels, the military ones.
14: Like if you put a modern interior in it, it would be from, maybe 2018.
12: This interior didn't really change much until
14: about
12: 2010.
11: No, that's true. Yeah. You look at a nice early 2002 or 2003 American spec one, it's pretty much the same interior.
12: Same dashboard and everything. So these were 463s, I think, was its chassis code.
11: Correct.
12: Yeah,
11: So
12: we're going to be doing wheels, tire, stereo, air conditioning.
11: Oh,
14: Backup camera.
12: Other things that are on the list.
11: A bunch of fun things to make it a little more modern appropriate while it still has all that great stuff.
14: Yeah, so you can drive it every day and be comfortable.
11: I love it.
13: Yep.
11: So I can't wait to go see it. That's the thing. I need to wander by today. Yeah. I've been missing in action for a little bit. So
14: we had the SL600 out front as the G-Wagon pulled up. And so seeing those two next to each other was pretty neat.
11: Nice two-car solution if you only need a couple seats.
13: Well, 91 and 92 car. Right?
12: 95 for the SL.
13: Oh, 95, right.
11: Same era for sure. Yeah.
12: Oh. All we need is a 300, E300 Cabrio in there, E320.
11: Oh, yes.
12: Cabrio in there, and then we'll have all the 90s Mercedes convertibles right there.
11: That would be perfect.
12: Yeah.
11: And as we do, I tend to forget about that G-Wagon Cabriolet because that was offered for a long time over there in Europe. So it's still, but you just can't get them anymore.
14: Mm-hmm.
11: So.
14: Another car Europe got that we didn't, that we should have.
11: Yeah, sometime we'll do a list of all the things that we wish we had.
12: I can tell a funny story about when I had a client that had one that he used to let me borrow it all the time.
11: Oh, yeah.
12: And I loved it. His was a 2001, but he didn't know about the cars. And he had a ton of cars. He didn't know about the Cabrios. And
11: okay,
12: he saw one in New York City.
11: Had to have it.
12: And he had to have it, but he didn't know what it was. And he saw these. It was parked on the street, and there were two women sitting in it. So he went up to them. He's like, "What is this? Like, I've never seen this. What is this?" And the one woman was like, "Don't you know who this is? You're not like you don't come up here." And he's like, "No, I don't. I'm sorry. I just want to ask about the car." And he's going on about the car. And she's like, "This is Lil' Kim, and you just want to ask about the car." He's like, "Yeah."
11: And that's such a New York moment.
12: One. Yeah.
11: Oh man, Pat showed me the. Oh, Pat did take a video of. I didn't even realize it's a black G-Wagon Cabriolet and the black 600 SL. They do look pretty good together.
14: I had to grab some videos of them next to each other.
12: I didn't see that picture yet.
14: You'll see.
12: Yeah, we should post it.
11: Yeah, pretty nice.
14: We'll make a little video of it.
11: So they're going to have something really fun coming along. And so as a, in
14: follow
11: addition to
14: us
11: that,
14: on Instagram at CasserMG if you guys want to see this video of the two of them.
13: Mm-hmm.
14: Nice. It's pretty cool.
13: Yep. Yo,
11: way to pump us up, man. Way to go.
13: And so. Then we have a 911 for you. We can't ever not talk about a 911 on the show, but we have three of them.
11: Yeah. Yep. Yeah.
13: We got colors. We got a black coupe, we've got a red convertible, and we've got a blue convertible. So we've got some options here for you too.
11: Yeah, that's the thing. We almost sound like one of those cheesy used car salesmen. If you want Porsches,
13: we got you covered.
11: But we do have really, really nice ones. And again, owned by people that really kind of sorted them, even that little bit extra if you're an enthusiast.
13: Mm-hmm.
11: Nothing over the top.
13: Yeah.
11: Nothing that compromises their essential good GT nature. They're really, really cool.
13: Yep.
11: It's the 993 Cabrio, the red 97 993 Cabrio. That's a car that was kind of overlooked. And I said a little bit about that last week, but if you want to talk about a car that's good for at pretty much anything in the summer, that top's really nice and tight. It's a great touring car, but if you want to drop the top and if you want to drive it with a reasonable amount of brisk pace, it's such a good car.
13: Mm-hmm.
11: And it looks perfect. His turbo twist wheels, that they're a factory OEM hollow spoke. That's important if you know your Porsche stuff, and the Porsche guys certainly do.
13: Yep.
11: They're real hollow spoke wheels, and he did just that little bit of a champagne on the center spokes. They look so good.
13: Yeah, the whole color came together well with that tan interior with that wheel.
11: Yeah. So, once again, shout out to our board Crable spec, which is separate and distinct from our hard spec, and someday, like I said, we're going to put those guys together and do our own little thing.
13: Yeah.
11: So, we got pretty good stuff. Now, anything going on at the shop that was interesting besides the G-Wagon? Because you kind of already went there, but...
14: All the parts for the Super B Tremec 5-speed swap are coming in right now, so we'll have that going soon.
11: We're doing a 4-speed to 5-speed manual conversion. Yes,
13: yep.
11: Yes.
13: Yeah, and so, our laundry list of stuff has grown. We are getting busy.
11: Oh,
13: so
11: we
13: much
11: are.
13: So that we have something in the works that'll expand the shop. We'll talk about that next week, but...
11: Okay.
13: We have some work piling up here, so we have a lot of projects happening, which we're grateful for.
11: Cool.
13: But we're still looking for more work out there, so if anybody needs anything for their cars, give us a shout.
11: Well, this is why everyone knows I'm trying to get the Rover back east. It looks like I better get that car in before John gets buried for two months or something.
12: John's
11: like
12: been
11: that.
12: Buried for 2 months.
11: But that's, I mean, yeah, I'll take that problem, right? It's better than him not having anything to do, but it is. We're getting more and more. And then, listen, I don't know if you guys saw my Instagram. I happen to be talking with some other Rover group people. There's a great group of Rover guys on Instagram. It's called the Rover Roulette because everyone talks about buying one and then just rolling the dice on it.
13: Mm-hmm.
11: You know, bet on black, bet on red, whatever you're going to do. And so someone was talking about, it was an older video where some older Land Rover LR4s were actually driving cross country completely off road. And I just happened to say to that group chat, "Oh, that's something I'd like to do." And then our boy Troy from Addicted Motors came in and he's like, "Brother, has your truck moved in the last 2 years?" It was like such a gut punch. And you know, he said, as he even said, I say that with love, but it's just a typical kind of thing where it's like, if the Rover guys are now starting to make fun of me for how long it's been since.
14: That's how you know it's bad.
11: Yeah, that's like, okay, that's the shot. Now, it hasn't been 2 years.
12: You know, they talk amongst themselves. So when he's like, "Yeah, I've had this one sitting," they're like, "Well, you haven't had it sitting as long as Miles Levy has."
13: Yeah, right. This is the barometer. Yeah. This is where we're measuring against.
11: Except tell you what, now the other guys tend to have more, but I am by far not the guy that's the worst in that group because it is a bunch of Range Rover guys. Their guys definitely have them stuff that have been sitting in the corner of a garage for a while. But I am starting to extend that. So we need to bring baby home, as they say. It needs to come back. And, you know, we're going to be dealing with that this weekend. Fortunately, I do have a friend on his holiday weekend willing to help me get the thing going because it has a dead battery. So we need to make sure it can actually get back here.
14: Good guy.
11: So moving on to that, because that's a, what I would call a red flag car, my own car. And I've now we've been doing this thing because we had it last week. I decided we would do this thing called Red Flag Cars of the Week. Now, I have one. I don't know if you guys had a chance to look anything up or had any ideas about that, but I obviously have one. So
13: no, walk me through it. What do you got?
11: Well, I picked one. You know, there's different reasons for a car to have a red flag. Sometimes it's because the model itself is a problem. Sometimes it's because the car itself has a questionable history. Sometimes a wonderful combination of both. It's like, ooh, bad car and bad owner. Perfect. But this one's is a car that presents really well, and it's on Bring a Trailer. It's a 1989 Porsche 928 S4 5-speed.
13: Okay.
11: It's a really nice-looking car. Why is it a red flag? Because it's a 928. The problem with any 928 at this point is both his age and how difficult it is to actually do any work. If you are a do-it-yourself kind of guy that likes to do stuff, that car's really difficult to work on. Engine's hard to access anything, like the smallest thing. If there's a little hose somewhere, just getting at it is requiring, you know, if you've got to remove an intake manifold or all that kind of stuff. It's a transaxle car, which means the transmission is towards the back. It can make, you know, any kind of replacing of a clutch kind of a difficult car, but it does, it calls to you. And then when you look at other Bring a Trailer 928s of a similar vintage that are also 5-speeds, they're transacting, hammering for about $22,000-$23,000 for the clean ones. So that car is kind of a, it's a siren song.
13: Okay.
11: It sounds like it would really, it looks great. It presents well in the pictures. It kind of reels you in and you might regret so it after
12: I
11: got
12: to look back. The last 928 that I sold was an 82S, and I want to say I sold it in the upper 30s. For a higher mileage.
11: And that's an S. That's not even an S4, which isn't as valuable. So that's what I found interesting is how all the 928s I'm seeing on Bring a Trailer are, the good ones are not a 928 GTS 5-speed, which then they can be really super expensive depending on mileage. Most of them seem to be going for between 20 to 25. Mm.
13: This car was gunning to knock out the 911, right? This was...
12: It was not development to
11: they had replace made the 911. Assuming that they would eventually fold it over. And
13: so
11: then
13: there was like oodles of money poured into this development and design
11: from
13: what this car was.
11: Yep. And it was a totally different car. And when it came out, there wasn't anybody that ever said it was a bad thing. But if you wanted a Porsche 911, as we always say, it's a totally different experience than you're going to get out of even a really nicely balanced GT car, front engine, rear drive, like the 928.
13: Mm-hmm.
11: So it's a different thing. And so it never did happen. And although we know even from about that period in late 70s to early 90s, Porsche, that was a struggle period for our favorite little company there. In terms of sales, you know, we know that when they got to the 964, they were still, there was really one of those, are we going to be able to get to the next step? So I understand all of that, but there was definitely... Was the 928 going to replace the 911? And the answer from the market became no. But you've driven plenty of 928s, right, Tony? Does this sound like a good one?
12: Yeah, I'm a big coupe lover.
11: Yes, you are.
12: Yeah, and the 928 was definitely a GT coupe.
11: Mm-hmm.
12: And so, yes, I've always liked them.
11: Right.
12: No, they don't handle like a 911.
11: Not at all.
12: I guess some good, some bad there, but they weren't necessarily a handling car. They weren't known for that.
11: Well, they were comfort.
12: They were definitely comfortable, and you can cruise all day at 150 miles an hour in them.
11: Right.
12: But as far as back road twisties, they weren't the best.
11: Wide, little heavy, for the size.
12: Yeah. I don't believe they were equally weight balanced front to rear. I don't know what their proportions or the ratios were.
11: I don't know. I think that's why they made it a transaxle car with the transmission towards the rear to get it close to 50-50, but I couldn't tell you off the top of my head whether it is or not.
12: Yeah. That said, I like them. They're not as hard to work on now with the internet as they were 30 years ago. 30 years ago, no one wanted to touch them.
11: Right.
12: Now, it's all been done and documented and you can find the info a lot easier.
13: Right.
11: Yeah. Absolutely.
13: I bet you parts are scarce. You're going back to
12: some Porsche's been fairly good with getting the parts for it.
11: Mm-hmm. Yeah.
12: The interiors are out there if you have to rebuild the seats. we did that on the last one that we had.
11: Especially in those killer fabrics when they had all sorts of interesting.
12: We did. We did like a Pasha interior, Pasha brown interior on this one.
11: Mm. Nice.
13: So why was this a red flag for you? Just because it's expensive to work on?
11: One of those, are you going to wind up spending as much maintaining or reconditioning it, even when it looks good, as it does to buy it? So that's always the red flag.
13: Funny you say that. You're the Range Rover owner.
11: right.
13: that has a car that you need equivalent amount of money to rebuild it than what it's approximately worth?
11: Correct. So I don't need another
13: Are you
11: one.
13: Your own red flag?
11: Am I? I mean, like I said, this is like if you talk to my therapist about codependent relationships, you might find a through line there that maybe would be uncomfortable to look at. Having said that,
13: I'm a glutton for punishment. I'm paying for things that
14: talk about uncomfortable
13: aren't worth.
14: Look at.
11: Oh, yike. But
14: the 928?
11: Oh, see, I was kind of like, I could, you know.
14: It's just a car that does not excite me
11: at
14: all.
11: I hear you. Not into
12: see,
11: a big,
12: but here's the big
13: world take. Risky dunk. Business.
12: My take was the 928 is poised to go up in value because of the amount of 80s movies that car was played a significant role in. I won't say featured in, but a significant role. You got Scarface, Risky Business,
11: what's it talking,
12: Weird Science. Mm-hmm. And those are the three that come to mind. And now I know there's others
11: right,
12: that
11: right.
12: I'm forgetting.
11: Look, the nostalgia
12: there's
11: price.
12: So many.
11: The nostalgia premium is never is never going away. And that's a really good point on that. So, but look, but that's the thing. Like I said, with the red flag stuff, it's all, of course, if you're going into it knowing what you're getting into, which I always freely said is true with me or the Rover, I just didn't factor in the, it's going to have a problem on the other side of the country when I need to be over here. That was my big thing. And then, yeah, thinking I would be in California in a month when that hasn't been true. I haven't been out there in a while.
12: So before we go to break, I could bring up my red flag car.
11: Well,
13: what is it? You want to say it?
12: Well, I was looking at Range Rovers I was just looking at other cars, I should say, to replace my wife's Range Rover, and came across a nice Range Rover.
11: Mm-hmm.
12: Great spec, great mileage, great price, everything. Looked up the previous owner, and it was someone that I know that I have some bad blood with in some ways, or it leaves a bad taste in my mouth, and I'm just like, forget it. I can't even do it. I just can't.
11: The
12: car is probably cursed.
11: The bad blood red flag. Yeah. That's a whole different thing.
12: If anything ever went wrong with that car, I'd be like, that's why.
11: And then you go after him. Yes. Yeah. Okay, so wrapping it up. When we come back, there are cars we were talking about last week, a couple of interesting sports cars on Bring a Trailer. We're going to get to that and a couple of our other favorites right after these commercial messages.
13: Where did the 993?
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11: 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Guess what we were talking about? We were talking about cars, but at first, of course, we'd always love to thank again our lovely sponsors at the Mainline Dental Club, both ACPO and Dr. Giulio Armani. Thank you so much. Thank you for being a part of this. Always look forward to seeing you. Hopefully that will be soon if we don't get swept away by the winds and rain out there.
14: Tony's out here trying to convince me. He keeps showing me pictures of 928. He's like, come on. It's so cool.
13: You gotta
14: look
13: love
14: at
13: this
14: it, man.
13: Car.
14: You have to. It's beautiful.
11: Is that a thing? Again, now we're talking a generational thing. When it came out, it was like, oh, this is the coolest thing ever.
12: I hated the 928s when they came out.
11: Did you?
12: Yeah.
11: Because compared to the 911.
14: It's also a car I haven't driven, so it's like.
12: But I think now it's the 928's the unique one, right?
11: Well, it is.
12: Now 911s are a dime a dozen, and the shape has gone on for 75 years.
11: Right.
12: The 928's.
11: Yeah, now
12: just different. And,
14: yeah,
12: you know, cool looking.
14: Imagine if Porsche brought like a modern 928.
11: Oh, you mean a Panamera?
14: Yeah. No.
12: like a GT coupe?
14: Yeah.
11: I mean, they keep threatening.
13: There was some renderings thrown around the internet about that.
14: That would be cool. Rumors for that. That's something I can get behind.
11: Rumors for that have been swirling forever that they would go ahead and do it.
12: And I don't think
11: one.
12: They'll do it now because Mercedes killed the S-Class coupe.
11: Yeah.
12: BMW is like ready to kill the
13: 8-Series
12: coupe.
13: So.
14: Are we got to talk about Mercedes' new car.
11: Let's do that, but let's just bring up what he said. Maybe this will tie into what you were saying because, you know, Alpina, which is now a new division of BMW, just came out with their new coupe, which is now its own thing. I know you don't like it, but it's more important about where it's poised in the market. They
14: That's
11: brought
14: true.
11: Back an all-new coupe, And it's important for them because it's about, they're saying it's going to be about $180,000. It actually slots right in between BMW's upper end on their BMW line and the lower end of their Rolls-Royce line.
14: It's actually, it's less than I thought it would be.
11: Well, that's, but that's what's interesting, because they're trying to hit a market where they can, they're saying this is the market that they see expanding. That's what I find. So they're hitting this middle target, and they're doing it with a big luxury coupe.
14: Let's do it.
11: So it isn't pillarless, but I just think that's interesting that that's what they're focusing on. And you have some people like, why are they bothering to do this? Coupes are going away. Well, maybe not with this particular demographic. This is kind of something, you know, that's where you get the Bentley Flying Spurs and, you know, these big bad Rolls Royces. So now what does that, now what Mercedes did you want to bring up?
12: And I bet there'll be a convertible version of that
11: eventually,
12: Alpine,
11: for sure.
12: In 2 years.
11: I have to say, I actually, like, I know he just gave us the sick face by talking about it. I actually think that's one of the first modern BMW or whatever model umbrella that I thought actually looked pretty cool.
12: The front looks good.
11: I thought the back
12: looked
11: good.
12: I didn't think the C pillar area looked a little just too generic 850-ish.
11: Almost AMG GT-ish to me, too.
12: Yeah, just needed a little something there.
11: But. Okay, fair enough. But that's as opposed to how we normally feel about BMWs. That is a minor quibble.
12: Well, let's see what it looks like when they actually make it.
14: Yeah, it was better than any other BMW weird rendering, whatever I've seen lately. I'll give it that, but I'm just still like, ugh.
11: I mean, to you, that's a low bar. I understand. That's a low, that's a clearing a low bar, so that's fair enough.
14: Yeah, nope. And it's EV, too, no?
11: No.
14: No?
11: No, no, no, no. Very much an internal combustion engine. At least they were showing drawings of that. That is going to be a combustion motor car. So, an important way to distinct. Now, you, Pat Colburn, were just saying there's a Mercedes you wanted to talk about?
14: Yeah.
11: Okay.
14: The new Mercedes AMG GT four-door coupe feels, it's just awful.
11: Wait, you're talking about, that's the electric thing that they just.
14: The electric one that they released, they put out all these videos and everything, and it just looks so whack.
11: Straight
14: up looks, whack.
11: It's just, looks are subjective. Both the front and the rear to me look, to put it charitably, awkward. Awkward. I don't know what's going on there. The back to me actually looks like one of those old fourth gen Firebirds where it had the whole thing across the back, only it's drooping at the ends. So it looks like an even
14: slightly more melted.
11: I don't know. It sounds like they've put a lot of work into the engineering. The way that the front end where the grill and then it goes back to something that's going across the front. I'm not a fan.
14: I don't know what they were doing with it. At least on Instagram, I was reading the comments on it just to get a good laugh. Everyone was hating on it, too.
11: Yeah.
13: Yeah, the launch color.
12: The BMW, they weren't. I was surprised. I went into the comments on the BMW, and it was getting a lot of praise.
11: Overall favorable.
14: Why couldn't Mercedes just do something like that?
12: Yeah, the back of it does look AMG GT-ish. Mm-hmm. Looking at
11: see what I'm saying
12: now.
11: On that? Yeah.
12: I think it's really just the rear window, the rear side window.
11: Right.
12: How it comes to a point in the plastic on the back of it.
14: This
12: that
14: is the new Alpina.
12: Yeah.
14: Yeah.
12: Other than that, I don't mind it.
11: And then that's the new Mercedes. It's funny. They had in Los Angeles, I had some friends. I have friends in the business that are out there. They shut down one of the major cool new bridges across the LA River, the iconic new 6th Street Bridge. And they had that completely closed for 2 days so they could set this up.
14: Damn.
11: And then they've got a bunch of the cars doing a whole bunch of presentation. You know, that's always a little bit cheesy.
14: It was cool. I like that.
11: They had George Russell, the Formula One driver, there. They had Brad Pitt. Because of his move, they had everybody that was Italian. You could have done all that stuff, and it was all unbelievable how much they put into it. And then they brought the cars out.
14: Yeah.
11: And I was like,
14: and they brought that.
13: Yeah. The greatest, in my opinion, greatest looking electric sedan ever made is the Audi e-tron GT.
14: I was going to say the same thing.
11: Gorgeous. Yeah.
13: If that car was ever made with a combustion engine,
14: yep,
13: that thing would sell like hotcakes.
11: It's so funny. Maybe
12: actually, the Fisker. Like the 2012 Fisker
11: was
12: a good looking car.
11: Yeah. Very interesting looking.
13: The Audi,
11: dramatic.
14: Fisker.
13: The Audi
12: probably not, but people are converting the Fiskers to a combustion engine.
13: It's probably the most unreliable car ever made.
14: What are you throwing in there? That's crazy.
11: That was interesting. All that stuff is interesting looking. But no, I don't. Yeah, I'm not into that so much, but I mean, to each their own, right? Mm-hmm. I don't know.
12: I'm just curious to see. If BMW does release this car, how generic it becomes in production.
14: Yeah, forms. Right.
12: And
11: given the space it's going to occupy, the one thing I'll say about BMW is we've seen them do their concepts before. I don't think more than any other company, BMW, when they do a concept of the actual production car, is always remarkably close to what they kind of give you as a preview.
14: Is that going
11: to
14: be based off like a 4 Series coupe?
11: No, I think it's its own. It's a proprietary thing. I mean, it's based on something bigger. I mean, it might be based
12: be
11: on the 8 Series.
12: Eight or 7, but.
11: Or Rolls Royce. So. We'll see. Mm-hmm. So, getting back to some stuff that we were doing last week. Speaking of BMWs and Mercedes, since we seem to be on that. Last week, we had talked a little bit about two cars that were available on Cars and Bids. There was a 2011 Mercedes C63 and a 2012 BMW 135i. And I picked them particularly because I knew they were, the auctions were going to be closed by the time we got back. So, guys, what do you think the hammer prices were for the 2011 Mercedes 63 with 68,000 miles and the 2012 BMW 135i?
12: Did we put in our guesses last week?
13: Did we record them? I think just on the one series we did.
12: I think so.
11: Yeah, and we were kind of wandering around in the like $13,000 to $18,000 range, I think.
13: I said 17.
11: You said 17?
12: I think I said 14. 12.
11: I didn't. Right. I didn't even. I remember we were at the end. I don't think I actually said anything. Yeah. So I can't say that. It went for $10,100.
13: Wow. Yeah. Plus really fees. Missed the mark on that one.
11: But so can we talk bargain? Yeah. Is that, I mean, for what you're getting, cheap. I mean, even we all overestimate, even if you're saying your low end was $12,000, we still managed to overestimate what that car was going to go for.
14: Kind of. Like, I don't know how much of a bargain it truly is. It's a 2012 with well over 100,000 miles.
13: But how many cars are left for 10 grand?
12: Yeah. What are you going to get that
13: many cars for 10,000 bucks?
12: And still looks good.
11: Mm. Genuinely
12: you
11: quick.
12: You could buy a 2011 Camry. With less mileage for that true. Money, I mean, or guess, even a little bit more.
11: Yeah. $10,000 Mustang GT at that price is going to be
14: bang for
11: beat.
14: Your buck. Bang for your buck, fantastic car. I think that's a pretty good price for it.
11: I'd be interested to see what other, I didn't look at other 135.
13: Keep in mind, this was a manual.
11: Yeah. Manual sport package with some tasteful mods, a couple of front end hits, granted.
14: We were talking about three minors.
11: Minors. At least two. Was it even three?
14: I think it was three. Okay.
13: I don't think I would have changed my number.
11: Three strikes and you're out, right, Pat?
14: Yeah.
13: That much anyway.
12: So a car that you can still do what you want to it in terms of upgrades, maintenance, accessories, whatever. Still a fun car to drive. Still looks modern and good.
11: That's the thing to be, right?
13: Mm-hmm.
11: It's got plenty of parts availability, both OEM and upgrade. Mm-hmm. Decently quick out of the box. Just set up to be a really fun car. 10 grand.
14: Can blow up
12: if it had the navigation screen in it.
13: Yeah, this N54 and N55 motors in these were
14: terrifying.
13: Not easy on your wallet.
14: No,
11: this is true.
14: Especially higher mileage with mods.
12: It's probably all the work's been done, though.
13: Maybe.
12: Mostly, if it got to that mileage, a lot of the work's been done.
11: Or on the ragged edge of the work no longer being valid,
12: it's
11: right?
12: It's not super expensive to work on either.
11: Right.
13: No, just the parts are expensive. Like the water pump's like $1,200 for this car. It's
14: a bunch of little stupid stuff.
12: Had to have been done already.
13: Probably at this mileage for sure, especially if it had some track time on it.
12: If it has the navigation screen, you pull that out, you put in the new touch screen CarPlay.
14: I will say, this would have been a phenomenal track car.
13: Yep.
11: Yeah.
13: That's what I mean. For 10 grand, that's the steal.
14: Yeah.
11: Look, man, and we can talk about that. All these guys, you know, most of the guys I know that are genuinely into like weekend racing and stuff like that. They're not buying the really expensive things. They're buying the cars that are cheap to and easy to work on.
13: Well, also, listen, if you have a bad day at the track and this goes into the wall and it's 10 grand lost, it's a lot different than taking your 911 Turbo and putting it into the wall.
11: Or your $40,000 BMW, right? I mean, it's just that car becomes... Even if you don't have a ton of money, if you write it off, it doesn't feel like you're going to be, in debt for the next 20 years.
14: Yeah.
11: So it's a balance of everything. So, yes, context matters. I think that's why that car is interesting.
13: Mm-hmm.
11: So,
13: that's a good deal.
11: So, I did actually, there was only one I picked this week. I don't know if you guys had an interesting car that you picked this week that you wanted to look at. I found something really crazy on Facebook Marketplace, and
14: nice.
11: It's very niche. Very, very narrow appeal. Now, we know I like Volvos.
13: Is this the red one you sent us?
11: Yes.
13: Okay.
11: It is a 1996 Volvo 850R. That's the last of the really boxy Volvos before they started swooping them up a little bit like my race car, my 2007. But those cars were really popular. That's back, they had turbo 5-cylinder. It was the R. It came with the killer. That's the first time they had those killer 5-spoke Volvo Pegasus wheels. Really cool car. This one is a Japanese import that's right-hand drive, which I would normally not look at, except this thing has, according to him, 67,000 miles, but I haven't seen a car like a Volvo of that era that clean in a long time.
13: Mm-hmm.
11: So if you're a long roof fan, I would say go ahead and look up 1996 Volvo 850R.
12: Guys. I always like them in the sedan versions.
11: Sedans look great,
12: too. The 5R.
13: Both of them look great, I think. And I'm not even a big wagon guy, but they both look really good.
11: But right, what was cool about Volvo at that point, the British Touring Car Championships, when they were back based on actual production cars, at least the body shells, Volvo went ahead and started doing wagons for the touring car championship. So you had their wagons racing around. So I always had kind of a
12: Didn't they find the wagons handled better?
11: They said it had stiffer, more weight in the back. Yeah, because it was a front drive car. So all of a sudden it had a little bit of a weight thing. So, and there's a specific white and blue livery for those, but it's just, that was always kind of a sweet spot, I think, for Volvo in terms of that stuff. So it was just a fun car to look at. Did you guys find anything you were looking at this week?
14: I did.
11: Just saw, Tony, you were showing everybody something. Pat, Pat, you want to go first?
14: Sure. I was just, doing the usual, scrolling on Bring a Trailer, checking things out.
11: Uh-huh.
14: And I found a 1996 Ferrari 512M.
13: Mm.
14: Ooh. It's in Germany.
13: Road trip.
14: And it's, we got to bring the boat out here. We need Vince out here. But it's a yellow car, and it has yellow F40 carbon bucket seats in it. And it's just such a good-looking car.
11: See, some
14: and
11: people,
14: it's higher mileage. It's 43,000 miles on it. Yeah.
11: Someone drove it.
14: Oh, yeah.
11: For a Ferrari.
14: And it's
11: like
14: one
11: that.
14: Owner.
11: Right.
14: One guy drove it, or guy, woman, whatever, drove it 43,000 miles.
11: That's crazy. That's wild. Listen, that is, we know that's from the era where Ferrari was, had done the Testarossa, which is an icon, right?
14: Mm-hmm.
11: And then there were a couple different versions. There was the Ferrari Testarossa, then they slightly cleaned up the front end a little bit and called it the 512 TR, so it had a more modern end. But then the 512M actually has, instead of pop-up headlights, it has the polycarbonate clear. And then they got, they on the back, the taillights are no longer behind the strakes. They're the typical round Ferrari headlights. So that car looks very specifically different than the other ones. And so that's the one, of course, that was the last run of that particular body. So that one's worth a lot.
14: Yeah.
11: Tends to go for
14: it's
11: more.
14: It's interesting with, high mileage for a Ferrari like that. I'm very curious to see where it goes.
12: And what's it at now?
14: It's at 180,000 euros.
11: Euros. Okay.
12: And how many miles?
14: 43,000.
12: Yeah, so it's higher. So
13: these are the kind of things in here that'll drive you crazy.
12: I mean, I still think it's at least a 400,000.
14: Yeah.
11: Oh, I would
12: think. But I think it's going to end up less because the market's not as big car over here.
14: Well, yeah. Also, it being in Europe does not help. I'd be curious to see what it would do in the States. But it's such a unique spec, too, that, these Ferraris that are cool colors, funky colors, they've been going crazy.
11: Okay. Fair enough. Anybody else have something? Because I do have some other interesting, more expensive Ferrari stuff.
13: Well, Tony just showed it to me, and I saw it earlier today. There's a Dainin E36 M3 sedan, Esterol blue on Dove. On Bring a Trailer just went live today, that every time an E36 goes live, I have to look at it.
11: Right.
13: But watch the videos on it, the driving video, and you see the supercharged video when this guy's accelerating in it. It doesn't really look as fast as I thought it was in terms of how he's driving it. But it's definitely going to, I'll watch that one. But that market seems to be creeping up because they just had a Daytona Violet go for gangbusters.
14: When
13: and they
14: we
13: had
14: went
13: another
14: to
13: yellow
14: the BBS
13: for,
14: Boys show,
13: mm-hmm.
14: wasn't there an Esterol blue over Dove supercharged?
13: It was a coupe though.
14: Oh, okay.
13: Yeah, with a wing. Yeah, that's Smurfette.
14: That's funny. That's such that's a pretty unique car.
13: Mm-hmm.
11: So
14: and with the Dainin supercharger on it too.
13: It's cool. Yeah. It's a Dainin serial number car. So that'll be fun to watch that one.
11: Look, that was the thing. As much as we all love M3s, but then Dainin was one of those companies where it's like everything that they did was a solid, well thought out improvement to the factory car. So it never felt like an animal where they had changed or compromised the car's innate goodness. It was a really nice addition to what the car was already good at.
13: Yep.
11: So this is a great one. Yeah, I'm putting that on my watch right now. That is a nice great color.
14: Does Dainin make a supercharger for the M Coupe?
13: They do.
11: Well,
13: they make
11: it's
13: it for the
11: same.
13: S50, S52, and S54.
11: Yeah.
13: I don't think it's readily a part on their shelf anymore, but they did, and you can have them reserviced and
14: rebuilt. That'd be a pretty neat thing to throw on your car, Mike.
13: Yeah, it's crossed my mind.
11: I mean, look.
13: It's definitely crossed my mind.
12: I don't think you need it, though.
11: I
13: don't need the car.
12: No, I know, but I don't think that car needs extra power, especially here in Eastern PA.
14: You know what it needs?
12: Like
13: individual throttle bodies, cams.
14: It needs a guy that's going to drive it.
13: Somebody else to drive the car. He's right. Pat's absolutely right.
11: See, Mike and I are the same. We don't drive our cars.
13: Yeah.
11: Maybe for different reasons.
14: Speaking of this, actually.
12: It's not like anyone's going to like totally pull away from you on a road here. Like if you're out on a drive with
11: people.
12: Oh,
11: that thing. Yeah.
13: I drive the thing to get pizza and ice cream.
12: I know.
13: You drive this thing for the purpose of what it's built for.
11: Well, yeah. You definitely can't throw cheese around when you've got pizza. But the cheese might slide off or the ice cream.
14: Oh, yeah.
12: My point is, in general, I don't even think that car really needs a supercharger. I think
11: on the street.
12: Power
11: on the street with the roads that are fun around here, you're definitely it's not really going to make that much of a difference. Might in a straight line if you're trying to like haul your way down 202, but it's a whole different thing.
12: Even still, it keeps going,
11: It's good.
14: And so,
11: good.
14: Mike, in your personal fleet right now, you have three cars, right?
13: Mm-hmm.
14: You have the 650, the BMW 650i convertible,
13: yep,
14: 2012,
13: yep,
14: you have the M Coupe,
13: mm-hmm,
14: and then you have the Macan,
13: yep.
14: For our listeners, which car would you think that Mike is driving the most? Because if you guys are thinking it's Macan during all this bad weather and everything,
13: it's not that either.
14: It's not the Macan.
11: Well, that's interesting.
14: The Macan's been sitting for what, 2 weeks now?
13: More, almost a month. So I really feel like that car, I have a lot of money locked up into a faster depreciating car that I should probably really let go of. But
11: the Macan, sure.
13: Yeah, I don't want to have a car that has no usable back seat or like, you know, rear hatch area. I can't have an M Coupe in
11: that can't be your all the time
13: convertible trunk.
11: Right.
13: Right, for my transportation.
14: The 2012
12: well, the Macan serves a purpose. I mean, it's definitely the comfortable car, but I am surprised you're not driving it today. It's the car that should be
13: clean.
12: Driven today.
13: That's why.
12: I knew that's why. Like, I know it's in your garage
11: there
12: and it's clean.
11: There is nothing worse than the car guy is like, no.
13: That one's clean.
11: No.
13: The 6 Series is dirty right now. That was going right back out in the rain.
11: Man.
13: I really like driving this 6 Series.
14: I know. I find it fascinating and kind of funny how much
11: that's a great daily driver. Who would? I would love it. Glides along. It's nice and comfy and refined.
14: Yeah. Even like when you picked me up from Porsche Mainline the other day and I was riding it, I'm like, all right, this car rules.
13: Yeah, it's dead quiet in the cabin with the top down and the windows up.
14: Yeah.
13: But you have the open air experience, and it's just a missile.
14: That was cruises. Also surprising to me. We had the top down, and you could just have a normal conversation.
13: I can have a phone call through the Bluetooth system with the top down, and everybody can hear me, and there's not any wind buffeting.
14: I don't know if there's any modern convertible that you can do that.
11: Right. That's interesting. That would be an interesting test. But wind management, obviously, they got it right on that car, and that's pretty important.
13: Have you driven one?
11: Not a convertible version.
13: You got to go drive it. Not today, maybe, with the rain. But
14: if you try taking a phone call in any new 911 Targa with the Targa top down, you're going to blow your friend's ears off.
11: But every car is different. Like, my Volvo is completely closed, and if I'm on the highway, especially on 202, it's not the quietest thing in the world.
13: Yeah.
11: So that's a testament to BMW really doing a great job with that thing.
13: Mm-hmm.
11: So listen, guys, we're down to 1 minute. When we come back, I want to talk about some new things that Stellantis brought out, which I think you guys are going to love. And then more stuff about resto mods. And then there's a big truck out there that I want to talk about. It's hilarious to me. And I will explain what I'm talking about right after this commercial break.
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11: Yes, yes, yes. Motor Cruise Show. 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We really appreciate those of you that listen to our little live radio thing. But you know, if you've missed a show and wonder what we've talked about before, our man Pat Colburn is here to tell you how you can achieve that, right?
14: Absolutely, guys. If you aren't listening live and you can't listen live, don't worry. You can check us out on all of the podcast streaming platforms, whichever one you guys use. Just type in the Motor Crew, and all the episodes from Season 1 and Season 2 will come right up. And like I said earlier, you can check us out on Instagram at CasserMG. We'll be posting some videos of that really cool G-Wagon cab that we have in right now, and along with checking out everything else that we have for sale.
11: Thank you, Pat.
13: Thanks, Pat.
11: And thank you to WWDB, who is going out of their way to try and help us move forward. We're having a lot of interesting conversations. We'll love to talk about that once we know what's up. Back to the show. So every week, you know, obviously we tend to focus on sports cars. I think we've talked about Porsche a couple times today. Talked about BMW a little bit.
14: Talked about Range Rovers.
11: I actually feel like I've been a little bit lax of that today, but we got them in a couple of times. We're going to talk about trucks.
14: Yeah.
11: because something interesting
12: that
11: is going on.
12: That aren't Range Rovers.
11: They're not Range Rovers. And that's an SUV. That's not a truck. Don't get those people up and, like, all in a tither. Let's talk about Stellantis.
12: What were they before SUVs?
11: Yeah, they
12: before
11: were
12: before the term
11: they
12: SUV. Were the Range Rovers first. Were luxury
11: utilities.
12: SUVs before there were
11: they were loves.
12: Anyone coined the name SUV?
11: That's true. Yeah. Before anyone knew how to call them, that's a good point. The first Range Rovers. So
12: a lot of people, if you remember back then, everyone called any sort of SUV type vehicle that wasn't a pickup truck called them Jeeps.
11: You know, that's a really good point, because that was a reference point, because Jeep was the first one that was kind of doing it. Maybe they weren't luxury per se, but those first...
12: No, but everyone kind of called them Jeep or Jeep-type vehicle.
11: The Wagoneers.
12: You know? Yeah. Broncos, especially the smaller Broncos, Blazers, all that stuff was called Jeeps before there was the term SUV.
11: Yeah, that's a really good point. I mean, that's before both our times, but that is an excellent historical reference, because it's true.
12: I mean, SUVs didn't... Even the Cherokee... beat the term SUV. It was out before, you know, SUVs were really, maybe the Explorer started that. I don't know.
11: See, now you're taking me down a side path. When did the term SUV
12: It was
11: come
12: definitely
11: around?
12: More like late 80s.
11: Term. I have to look this up now. I hate that you're doing this to me while we're
12: here. I'll look it up. You can bring up the Stellantis stuff.
11: It said entered the

0: fully expect the people that are going to buy these are going to actually be, they're going to be dangerous to be around because these things are definitely made.
1: Are these street trucks? Like street rod trucks?
0: Yeah, they're street trucks. So the Rumblebees are going to come in three different forms. They're going to come in, first of all, they are street trucks. They're not like a variation of the TRX. They have performance suspension. They have performance wheels and tires with low profile.
2: They're more like original Ford Lightning base than they're TRX base or Chevy SS 454 SS.
3: They're listening to their people.
0: They're only going to be available in a shorter ladder chassis that's specifically made for this car and a shorter quad cab. It's not the longer quad cab. The back seats are going to be a little tight, even though it's still a four-door.
3: That's fine. That's cool.
0: Right. And it looks great. Like, if you look them up, they got fender flares. They're lower. They already look right out of the box.
2: It's like it's the continuation of the Ram SRT 10.
0: Right. Well, I think that's an important one because it does have some precedent with them as a company. So the three
3: looking
0: flavors
3: it up right now, it's kind of funny how much it looks like the Shelby F-150 front end.
0: Well, yeah, except that I wish Ford actually had something that was matching these guys for a really committed sport truck from the factory.
3: They actually kind of have.
0: So here, I'll get to that in a second. There's three different flavors. There's the base is the 5.7 liter Hemi with 390 horsepower, a Scat Pack, which is the first time that motor has been available in the pickup truck, with 470, and then there is, of course, a Hellcat version, and this version is going to be 770 horsepower. Mm-hmm. Not only are they all over
2: the
0: drive.
2: And that's a start. And then if they do their whole Challenger Charger thing, we're going to have the Red Eye, the Demon, the Jailbreak, the, you know, whatever other name they throw out.
0: Right. We'll here's the funny thing that
2: this one has five more horsepower than that one.
0: The thing that they're doing, which is also funny because our favorite BMW and Mercedes guys did this first, is all-wheel drive, but they have an option where you can click it off and decouple it, so it's only rear-wheel drive.
3: Hmm.
0: So they're just
3: how much is this?
0: Going for it. I didn't see any prices.
2: Their Rams
0: yet. I
2: used to just have as normal as did most pickup trucks.
0: Well, when they weren't full time. Yeah. That's a good point. Now you got to go. We've come full circle. Right. That's a really good point. But so I'm not sure on prices right now. I think they're going to be competitive. I mean, they brought back a couple of different things, but this thing looks wild.
1: Yep, it does look cool.
0: So
3: I like it.
0: Now this is the thing. Now I wanted to get my point out, but you were making an important point, Pat, because my feeling is I wish, especially not Chevy, but even Ford's. Like, they have something called the Lobo, where they're kind of street trucks. Shelby's a different thing, which is kind of separate from the company. But you were saying how you think Ford is still competitive in the sport truck segment.
3: Yeah, because they've been building these base, like, super, super base model F-150s with the Coyote 5-liter in it. Mm-hmm. And these guys, they take them and they throw 10 more grand at them, and then you have a pretty wicked street truck.
0: Well, yes, but now you're talking aftermarket. You're talking about
3: what I am, a
0: personal. And that's the thing. Shelby even has a thing where, and I think especially the funny thing is down in Texas, there are a couple of dealers that already have a whole package together where you can
3: I know Hennessy does a lot with the Chevy stuff.
0: Right.
3: Even with like Suburbans and everything.
0: Right. And then the one I love, they specifically have a short cab, just a two-person, just a short cab, no backseat at all, Ford pickup F-150 where it just has like 700 horsepower and stuff like that.
3: I love it. I love a fast truck.
0: But you should look this up because it's amazing. When they start talking to the engineers, they talk about all the things they did to make this a proper handling truck. They're not trying to make a TRX version. Mm-hmm. This really is for the guys that want something they can kind
3: of
0: handle.
3: Oh, I see here. The top speed on the Hellcat version of this is 170.
0: That's what I was getting. Now, on the TRX.
3: I'm good off that. I don't
2: need
3: any of
2: that. You're only
3: good
2: for 3 miles, though, before you're out of gas.
0: There's that. The TRX was limited to 118 because it was meant to be more of a Raptor. Well, it was meant to be a Raptor competitor. So that big.
1: Yeah, the mud tires aren't speed rated for that either.
0: Right. Fox shocks. It couldn't really go that
2: huge
0: fast.
2: Tires.
0: Yeah, this thing, they're just like, oh, no. No, no, no, no, no. It's going to go. So
3: flying brick.
0: All the people that missed their Challengers and Hellcats, they've got their new vehicle, man. Because it's
1: so is this going to be another stolen car?
2: That's what I was wondering.
3: Oh, yeah, definitely.
1: Is this going to be another?
3: Yeah,
0: 100%. Allegedly, the newer, the last versions of the Challenger and Hellcat, they had redone the computer system so that it wasn't so easy to steal.
3: Mm-hmm.
0: But reality is, you know, if somebody's really committed to
3: doing it,
0: they're going to do it. So
3: they're gone.
0: I don't think it's as simple as the old thing where they just had a guy that would somehow find where your key was in the house, manage to duplicate that transmission so that it would open the car or truck and you could take off. But come on. It's going to be out there. And that's just the thing. I'm going to see these guys. I just assume anytime I see one, I'm just going to be like, forget, I don't want to drag race them. I don't want to be next to them when they start going sideways in the thing. Cause
2: what about when you get pulled over by one with its hidden flashing red and blue lights?
3: Yeah, I'm sure South Carolina will start getting some of their fleet.
0: Oh my God. Those are always a funny thing. Guys out in Arizona.
3: Mustangs.

0: Believe it, like yeah. All up and down 202, it's pickup trucks. Pulling, it's usually F-150s pulling people over.
1: You don't have to tell me,
2: they
1: man.
2: They might be using Rumblebees now. Yeah. Apparently, this is not its first time. This car was originally released in
1: 2004. I remember Rumblebee's an old name. Yeah.
2: Yep. Okay.
1: Yeah, yeah. That's not an original name. I don't think they had the same commitment to this back then, but it's an incredible thing. I just
3: that just had the 5.9 in it, right? The original?
1: Right.
0: Well, there, there was the SRT10.
2: 5.7 yeah. Hemi.
0: That had
2: 345 horsepower.
0: The Viper's engine in it.
3: Mm-hmm.
1: Well, yes, the original Viper truck was always an awesome thing.
2: Yeah,
3: absolutely.
2: That was really
3: still
2: cool.
3: Is.
1: So, yes, there's
3: a really beat up SRT10 that rides around Malvern sometimes.
1: I love it.
3: And it's totally clapped out, which I love. I'm like, that dude knows what's
2: that's
3: up.
2: Cool.
3: He's just riding around this V10 pickup truck, just driving like a pickup truck. Not special at all.
1: Love it. Love it. Hey, man, I mean, that's the thing. Talk about something that you could be your do-it-all one kind of stop-shop vehicle.
2: Yeah.
1: I mean, maybe the gas mileage isn't so great, but
2: I support it.
0: There's always people that are like, well, why did BMW build a X5M? And I'm like, well, same reason Porsche builds a Turbo Cayenne and Mercedes builds a GLS
2: something.
0: 63 or 65.
1: Right.
0: For people like me that need the utility, need the back seat, have the family, want the performance, don't want to give up anything. You don't want to sacrifice anything for a one-car solution.
1: Well, look, it took me forever to get to an SUV, but yes, a performance SUV, something that's got some capability, and I don't even have the sportiest one, but I do have the supercharged V8 with a better suspension and bigger brakes so that it's actually capable of being thrown around a little.
0: Getting to 2026 or, you know, really 2015 maybe to get some real performance out of SUVs.
1: Oh, yeah,
0: but we're blurring the lines now.
1: We are.
3: I got to see something very cool this past weekend.
1: Yeah.
3: I got to see a manual swapped E55 AMG.
2: Ooh.
1: This is important
2: That's Pat's love language.
1: This is important for Pat because he even had a picture. He had a picture of his E55 next to this other it was a 55?
3: Yep, there's another 55, another 05. 55.
1: Never came with a manual transmission, but lately there's been a couple companies that have been putting in using Mercedes factory parts to make a very effective manual transmission swap
3: so
1: for
3: the
1: a
3: shop
1: lot
3: down
1: of
3: them. In Georgia.
0: So we started a GoFundMe for Pat.
1: I would contribute to that.
0: Doctor said he needs to use his left leg more when driving, so we had to start a GoFundMe.
2: Yeah. Reasonable.
1: Pat's atrophying left leg demands.
3: Right. It's only like
1: please
3: 10
1: contribute.
3: Grand, guys. Please.
2: Is it 10? That's all?
3: It would be around 10.
2: That actually sounds really reasonable. So I bet you get that back out of the car.
3: I don't know.
2: You don't think so?
3: I don't know.
1: There
3: hasn't been one out there.
1: The theory is that would make it pretty. If it's the right people doing it, the theory is that it would absolutely.
2: I think that supports
3: so
2: that.
3: So there's a shop in Georgia that's been doing them for a little bit now that did the guy from Cars and Bids, his E55 wagon.
1: Ah, Nick Rochon's.
3: Yeah.
1: And that was an old, that wagon had like 200,000 miles on it, mm-hmm. so they had to take care of a couple things. But yeah, he's in love with that thing.
3: Yeah. And they are not using a factory Mercedes transmission. Mm. They're gatekeeping what transmission they are. But the guy I was talking to that did his own swap on the 55 used a Nissan transmission.
1: Hmm. Interesting.
3: Right?
0: How do they gatekeep what the transmission is if you then need to service it?
2: Yeah, if you need parts.
0: I
1: thought on the video that I saw of Nick Rochon, because I was interested in that, I could have sworn they said it was actually a factory Mercedes transmission. I'm not swearing on a stack of Bibles on that, but that's what I thought. mm-hmm. So
3: I'm not
1: I'll
3: swearing on a stack
1: that.
3: Of Bibles that they're gatekeeping it or it's not Mercedes either, but from what I've heard is that it's not a Mercedes transmission.
1: You sure they weren't gatekeeping? They meant shifter gate? Were you just mishearing what they were saying when they were talking about it?
0: Or they're using a Mercedes transmission, not telling you which one.
2: Right.
1: Could be that.
2: Why don't we take
1: but
2: it in-house
1: too easy.
2: And do it ourselves?
1: Yeah.
2: And try it and see if we can put it together and then offer it as a kit for people for less than $10,000.
1: That's why people gatekeep, Mike.
2: mm-hmm.
1: Because people like you out there that take their money from them. No, I mean, it's. I don't see how you do it. Anybody that knows cars would look at any one of those for 2 seconds, find whatever the transmission serial number is.
3: After
1: and be like,
3: you throw it up on a lift.
2: Right.
1: Oh, that's difficult. Oh, no, throw it up on a lift.
2: Yeah.
1: No, forget it. I'm not doing that now.
2: This could be your lead project here with the shop.
1: Yeah.
2: Take yours, put it through a guinea pig process.
1: Prototype.
2: Come out with it.
1: Pat's,
2: package it.
1: Patch prototype.
2: It. Mm.
1: I like it.
3: So
1: I think that's a good idea.
3: Gentleman, I was
0: there's
3: also
0: been plenty
3: talking
0: of BMW
3: to.
0: 7 Series that were converted.
2: Yeah.
0: Manual.
2: Yeah.
0: It's on hard.
1: Yeah. Go ahead.
3: I think there's a huge market for the older AMGs to be swapped into manuals because the 5-speed that's in them now, it's not an awful transmission, but it's not good by any means.
2: Yep.
3: It
2: How
3: is
2: do we talk Pat into this?
1: No, it's...
2: Let's do it.
3: All right, no, the thing that was
0: basically,
3: very...
0: Basically, we just give them the money.
2: That's the thing. We're trying to get Pat to sponsor this financially.
3: yeah, okay. They're also talking about putting a Mopar 8-speed trans in it as well from the RT models.
1: So you get an automatic?
3: Yep. Automatic 8-speed.
1: Something with a little more spread. I mean, even if you go with Mercedes, if you go from their S-classes from the mid-20-teens, if you go from the 7-speed to the 9-speed, the way the fuel mileage and the acceleration are improved.
3: Oh, dude, if I had a 6-gear, my fuel mileage would be a lot better, I'll tell you that.
1: Right, right. I mean, so...
3: It's, you know, sitting at normal highway speeds.
0: Normal for Pat highway speeds.
3: Yeah.
2: Yeah.
3: Listen, fifth gear, it's sitting around 3,000 RPMs.
1: And that's even one of those things like, right, I would go ahead and keep it, the transmission.
0: Judy, if you're listening, normal for Pat highway speeds is 65 miles an hour.
1: Flow of traffic. Yeah. But then it's something I would wait.
0: Blinkers on, he's safe.
1: If it breaks, that's when I go ahead and upgrade, which is what I'm, in theory, doing with my Range Rover.
2: Yeah.
3: Yeah, I've kind of only got the point where I'm like, all right, if the trans did go, I think I would have to really consider some options here.
1: Yep, that would be the perfect opportunity to do that. So on that note, we all know, it's all about the opportunity, right, guys? Mm-hmm.
2: Yes,
1: well, that's it. We're going to wrap up our show here today. We fly through the hour. We've got plenty of other things to talk about next week. We got the cars that we've got coming in. We have an announcement, a couple of announcements we'll get to. Thank you for listening to us. On behalf of Tony Kasser, Mike Troiano, and Pat Colburn, I am Miles Levy. 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
0: See ya.
2: Thanks, guys.

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0: 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Hello. Welcome to Conversation Unplugged on WWDB 860 AM in the city of brotherly love and sisterly affection. My name is Reverend Dr. Wayne M. Weathers. I am the host of Conversation Unplugged with my co-host, Reverend Dr. Larry Waltower. Our other co-host, Pastor Robert Johnson, is not able to be with us today. Pastor Johnson is in Wildwood, New Jersey at the United Methodist Conference. He's required to attend, you know, because of his denomination. So, you know, we know he's with us in spirit. You know what I mean? We know he's with us in spirit and everything. And so, you know, we're just, you know, wish he was here, but not able to make it because he's handling his denominational responsibilities. Before I get into the show today, there I need to mess with our producer. I haven't been in the studio for a while. Our producer got, what's that, 732 coffee? And I'm addicted to 732 coffee, and I ain't got no coffee this morning. So I need to complain to management that when I walk in, if the producers who's running this keyboard, the boards and everything, if they got 732 coffee, I need to have some 732 coffee also. Can I get an amen, Thayer? Can I get an amen, Thayer? How you doing, Thayer?
1: I am well, and good afternoon to you, Dr. Weathers, and good afternoon to your co-host who's with us. And thank you for having me on with you today.
0: So for those who are listening to the Conversation Unplugged today, we're going to do a little switcheroo. We're going to do a switcheroo. Thayer, you're still broadcasting on WWDB, correct?
1: I am on hold at the moment as we look for some new sponsors to carry us on further.
0: Got you. So you was on, you know, I'm just going to call it. Show was on WWDB 860 AM. You would come on Wednesday at 8 o'clock in the morning and everything. Yeah. And you are a great interviewer. And I've interviewed on your show for at LaSalle. So what I'm going to do today is I am going to switch seats, and you're going to interview me as Waltower going to interview me. We want to talk about the postmortem of the congressional election that happened in Philadelphia. But before I go any further, yo, Waltower, you able to chime in, or you had to step away just for a second? I know you're in York, PA.
2: What's up, man? How you doing?
0: Doing good, man. Doing good. How's life going in York, PA, man?
2: A little cloudy here, man, but we're doing well.
0: Good.
2: Good afternoon to the
0: Good afternoon. Waltower and I, we normally team up on Pastor Robert Johnson, both of us being Sigma men. And Waltower, Thayer Martin, she's a lady of Alpha Kappa Alpha Sorority Incorporated. Amen. Amen.
2: All gloves off.
0: So there was an election in Philadelphia this past Tuesday. There was a primary election. Brendan Boyle, District 2, he won, you know, his incumbency for the primary. I'm about 99.9% sure that he's going to, you know, be the congressional rep of the House of Representatives in District 2. I don't think he has a Republican challenger. And even if he did, with his track record and everything, I do believe that he's, you know, it's not going to be a problem. But for the record, I worked on Senator Sharif Street's campaign. He was a candidate for the congressional race of the 3rd District. It was Sharif Street, Chris Rabb. It was Ayla Stanford. And I'm forgetting the gentleman's name. It was 4 candidates that was listed. And when it's all said and done, Chris Rabb actually won the primary, which he's basically guaranteed to win Congressman Dwight Evans' seat. And so there is some postmortem going on right now. And this is not the type of interview that we're going to bash Chris Rabb, or we're going to bash progressives, or I'm going to say, man, you know, this ain't right. You know, the fix was in. I'm not Trumpish or anything like that. But I just want to have a healthy conversation, right? A healthy conversation. Just being on the campaign and things like that. As I turn it over to you, Thayer, let me just say for the record, I stand with Senator Sharif Street. You know what I mean? This is not the type of interview that says he did this wrong, this could have been done this way, et cetera, et cetera. It was an honor to work on his campaign. I gave it a day. I spoke to him before this radio show. I really spoke to him before this radio show, and he didn't know I was discouraged because of the outcome. But he, as I said to him, you didn't lose. You know what I mean? Because there's no losers. You just didn't reach the goal that you wanted to accomplish. And but he was upbeat. You know, it's not that superficial upbeat. You know, he was very humbled about the outcome. You know, he wanted it in it. You know, he wanted to represent the 3rd Congressional District. But he didn't know he motivated me just with his encouraging words. So all that being said, I'm going to turn it over to Thera and, you know, run with it, Thera.
1: And that is what we will do. It is now 1:08 in the afternoon. Glad to be with you for Conversations Unplugged as we take a look back at this primary election that just took place on Tuesday, May 19th. As we look at the 3rd congressional district and the candidates, the 4 candidates that were left standing, it was, of course, Dr. Ala Stanford and Sean Griffith, Chris Rabb, and Senator Sharif Street. Initially, when this campaign started, right, there was something like 11, 12 people who had put their hat in the ring to run in this race. And as we came down the wire in the last 2 months or so, I would say that a lot of the organizations that were still doing candidate forums and candidates meet and greets, they were pretty much just inviting the top 3 names. That would be, you know, Senator Street and Stanford and Rabb. Mm-hmm. And so that 4th candidate, Griffith, seems like a lot of people in Philadelphia, even prior to Election Day, said, he's not going to win, so I may as well put my vote somewhere else. That's what I'm thinking as I look at the numbers as they were falling out. And he did only garner 3,010 votes on Election Day. I think that the 3rd congressional district race of all the races that occurred on primary Election Day was probably one of the most watched races because people had a lot of interest to see what the end result was going to be. Mm-hmm. You had this person who's a doctor, a medical doctor, who has gotten a lot of recognition, not just in Philadelphia and Pennsylvania, but across the country for her efforts, particularly around the pandemic time and making for sure that people in the African-American community could get the vaccination. And so people knew her from that. And she had some other notoriety in the medical arena as a successful African-American surgeon, doctor, and what have you from Philadelphia, who came up, you know, with a challenging start in her life financially, but look where she is today. So she's got a story, she's got a testimony. But then when you look at Chris Rabb, he is someone who came from a family of educators, and you know, he was already an elected official as a state representative. Mm-hmm. But what I heard from a lot of folks on the ground again was that Chris Rabb was an elected official who people looked at with a kind of a question on some of the votes that he was doing, particularly most recently around Pennsylvania getting an increase in
0: minimum
1: wage. Yes. And so that was a concern. We could go on about the candidates, but I want to hear what you're thinking, Reverend Weathers, because you were on the ground working mm-hmm. for one of the candidates, as you've already acknowledged, for Senator Sharif Street. You shared that you were disappointed with the result on Election Day, but what are your thoughts as you were leading up to Election Day and what you thought would happen?
0: So leading up to Election Day, I really thought he was going to win. I'm going to be very candid with you. I really thought he was going to win. First of all, he got a lot of flack for being an established candidate, right? Mm-hmm. And I just want to share with folks, and I'm not taking no jabs or anything, I just want to be very transparent. An established candidate / politician would not come to me to be their faith outreach consultant and say to me, Reverend Pastor Weathers, I want you to get me in churches, not just mega churches, not just large churches, but I want you to get me into small and storefront churches. You follow me? Established candidates, and we know this political lane, Thera and Pastor Walltower, your experience in ministry from Florida to, in York, PA. I said Lancaster earlier. I'm sorry, York, PA. We know that there is this caste system of prominent and non-prominent churches. And so most candidates go to what they consider prominent churches and just leave what they say non-prominent churches alone. And so for him to come to me and offer me this opportunity to work on his campaign, but was very direct, you know, I just don't want to go to large, you know, mega and large churches. And he wasn't knocking the mega large churches. He says, "But get me into the medium size, get me into the small churches." He said, "Get me into the storefront." He literally said to me, "The size of the church doesn't matter." You got me? The size of the church doesn't matter. Second thing, you know, this is the hard part, you know, for me to digest, and I'm still digesting it and everything. Not a sore loser, just still digesting it, is the fact that, and I said that to Senator Street this morning, that I'm a trained community organizer. I started doing, you know, community organizing as an intern with the North Carolina Council of Churches back in 98, 97, it was really 97, when I was at Duke University Divinity School. That was my first internship. And the manner in which he hit the community, he hit every box in community organizing on his campaign. Whether it was a large event, whether he's walking the streets, whether he's knocking on doors nobody would choose to knock on, you know, established candidates would choose not to knock on. And so I'm watching all of this from not March and April, but when I was brought on in September, all the way to the finish line. Matter of fact, the day of the election, he's still out canvassing the community, speaking, you know, to individuals. And this isn't a knock on Chris Rabb or Ala. And thank you I always saying Ala. So Ala, if you hear this, you don't know me, please forgive me for mispronouncing your name. That wasn't a slight or anything like that. But I saw all of these tangibles and I'm like, yo, this guy, Senator Sharice Street, he's going to win. The mayor, ward leaders, city council, this group, that group, all of these groups, there's no way that he's going to win. I mean, there's no way he's going to lose. My antenna went up at the Cory Booker event because I spoke to one of my former students who's a ward leader. And he said to me, and when I say my antenna went up, it's not an antenna against Senator Sharice Street, because he's knocking it out the ballpark. You follow me? He's knocking it out the ballpark. And I want to make that clear. My antenna went up when my former student, who was working on his bachelor's degree at Lancaster Bible College when the site was in Philadelphia, he said Chris Rabb's message is starting to resonate with African-American young adults in Southwest and West Philadelphia. And I literally said to him, man, it doesn't matter. He got the mayor, he got city council, he got the ward leaders, he got unions, he has all of this. It doesn't matter whether that message is resonating, you know, with young African-Americans, et cetera, not discounting them. But I was like, he has this coalition behind him. And here's where my antenna went up. He says, Pastor Weathers, he said, Dr. Weathers, let me tell you something. He said, you can have the ward leaders, you can have the wards endorse you, but if the ward leaders don't do the work, and that's not an indictment against the ward leaders, he said, if the ward leaders don't do the work and turn out the voters, that endorsement won't matter. And he said, there's a history of endorsements, ward leaders endorsing, but not doing the groundwork to turn out voters.
1: And I spoke with a committee person just yesterday, the day after the election, and she was working the polls at the Aubrey Recreation Center in the northwest section of Philadelphia. She said to me, you know what? I was very surprised there was no street people working out in front of that rec center, which means there was no literature being handed to voters as they went in. Now, that's just one example of something that, something happened where they didn't get a lit drop over there and there was no street workers there. And I'm sure with other campaigns, there was some glitches or hiccups as well. So we're not, again, blaming or pointing. Right. We're just looking back and just trying to see, well, how did things go for real, for real? Tell me, Dr. Weathers, what your thoughts are on voter turnout on primary election day, May 19th.
0: So I'm glad you asked that, dear, and to the producers, we're going to bypass our station break. As a political action chair, Black Clergy of Philadelphia Vicinity, well, political outreach coalition chair, as well as political action chair for Black Clergy for, wow, Jay Broughton's administration, Collier's administration, now Bishop Felton's administration. Mm-hmm. We have been raising the concern about voter turnout mm-hmm. in Philadelphia in three administrations. Not saying Griff, because I didn't serve at that capacity in Pastor yes. Griff's administration. But in Jay's administration, Pastor Jay Broadnick's, Pastor Robert Collier, and now Bishop Felton, it's going down. You know, the turnout is going down. When there's 1,086,000 registered voters in Philadelphia, and only 229,000, if I'm not mistaken, maybe 230,000. I have to go check my notes on my phone. But you didn't crack 50%. Matter of fact, you didn't crack 30%, to my understanding, voter turnout. Mm-hmm. Mm-hmm. We have a problem. You know, mm-hmm. we have a problem. And that problem relates to why Chris Rabb got elected. The problem isn't he didn't get elected because of low voter turnout. He got elected because he had a message that resonated with a demographic that said that they're tired of the same old, same old. And they wanted something different, and they didn't want something that appeared to be established. I don't consider Sharif Street established. He has the political experience, you know, but an established person would try to live off the name of their political legacy. Not once did he try to live off the name of his political legacy. Not once.
1: I was concerned with the headline that one of our daily newspapers put out, Street Legacy Now, you know, Dented, or something to that effect, it said. Like, just like so dramatically, like negative, like, you know, they're royalty and now they have fallen. It's not even like that. I had never seen the Street family act like, well, because, you know, my dad was a mayor or my uncle was a state senator, I automatically arrived. I never saw that myself. But very, very interesting, your observations around voter turnout in Philadelphia. We don't want to leave our amazing co-host that you have with us, Walt Tower, on the line. And so tell us what voter turnout was like in York, Pennsylvania. I mean, because we had some statewide races going on. Let's start at the top with the governor. How was turnout there?
2: Good afternoon, everybody. Once again, typically here in New York, it's pretty low, particularly the primaries. It wasn't a great turnout. It really never is. The general elections, there's always a greater turnout. But in listening to what took place here in Pennsylvania and looking at the landscape, one thing I'm beginning to see in terms of when you look at the inner workings of the political parties themselves, within the Democratic Party, you have this ideological shift from pragmatism to progressive. And when you look at, and I heard Pratt talk about the established candidate, I think Senator Street fell victim to this shift where the progressive voice is beginning to take hold over the pragmatism. Mm. When you look at the national, I was looking at on the Republican side, in four states, the current occupant in the White House, 25 of the people that he endorsed won. And many of the ones that lost were people who defied him in terms of some of the things that he wanted done. They would not go along with the redistricting measures. And many of the ones that stood up to this administration lost. So when you look at that type of landscape shift, when you look at what is happening nationally, in the Democratic Party with pragmatism versus progressive. If people can label you as a party candidate and not an issue politician, you've got to have in this climate a message that's not connected to the party. It has to be connected to issues that people care about. And I don't know. I know there's a lot of things going on in Philadelphia. I know there's a lot of undercurrents. But I know here in York, when you start talking to people on the ground, they're really concerned about day-to-day bread and butter issues and where is this country going with this current administration. When you look at what's happening with a lack of resistance from Congress, $1.6 billion, you know, fund taken. IRS can never now audit him for past, present, or future business practices. You look at what happened in China with multi-billionaires going over to China cutting deals. People are losing their jobs. They don't know how they're going to make ends meet. You got this war. Gas prices are high. Food prices are high. You got a sitting president that says, I don't think about American bills or American wallets when I'm making decisions. And so I think we have to change our message, particularly if it's a person that is viewed as an establishment. I think this is the repudiation on what people perceive as a lack of party movement in terms of standing up to this administration. That's what we've seen here in York, and in talking to pastors across the country, that's what's happening within the Democratic Party.
3: Mm-hmm.
2: There's a fracture going on.
0: Yeah. Wow. Man, Pastor Walter, man, you made some great, you know, as yes. always, you know, you made some great points, man. You definitely made some great points. I'm sorry, Thera. I shifted into the host mode. Remember, I'm getting interviews. Let me jump back. Let me jump back in.
2: That's good. That's good, Brad, because in light of that, I know this is a switch interview. In light of that, in terms of on the ground, as a pastor prophet, in terms of your prophetic, because you've been on the ground, in the next election cycle, what changes do you think the party needs to make as a consultant?
1: That's exactly where I was going to go.
2: You know the inner workings, and you see what we don't see. What do you think the party needs to do to be able to capitalize in the midterms?
0: So that is so multifaceted, and I'd say that not in the negative, but in the positive. But since it's so multifaceted, let's go on a station break. No. This is what me and Pastor Walt Tower always do. Now, let's go on a station break. Let's go on a long station break. No. There's a lot. Pastor Walt out there, there's just a lot. First of all, we're not connecting with the common people. You follow me? We're not connecting at all. There is voter apathy in communities where the disenfranchised, and I would add Howard Thurman's, the disinherited, don't feel a connection to the local, state, and federal politicians. I say this a lot on my show. I remember when I was in Atlanta for a business trip, my daughter, who's now in Delaware, but my youngest is in Atlanta. But when both my oldest and my youngest daughter was in Atlanta, I was talking to my oldest daughter, and this is when Stacey Abrams was running against Kemp a second time. And I says, don't forget, y'all go out and vote, you know, in this upcoming election. And she says, Dad, she says, I'm a vote. She says, but you know, many people in my generation, now my daughter's 30, she says, many people in my generation is not going to vote. And I went off and I was like, do you understand do they understand what's at risk, blah, blah, blah, et cetera? You know, I'm part of civil rights, you know, generation or post-civil rights. And this is the kicker that I always remember what she said. She said, Dad, and she was very firm. She says, my generation, when we see Republicans, she says, in my generation, when we see Democrats, we see Republican in blue suits. They don't see a difference. You follow me? So we have to go back to the script. I remember, I'm not all over the place, I'm just going off of memory here. When I first came back to the Philadelphia area and I first got involved with Black Clergy of Philadelphia and Vicinity when Bishop Ernest Morris was the president, pastor of Mount Airy, organizer, pastor of Mount Airy Church of God in Christ, where our current president, Bishop J. Lewis Felton, is now bishop and pastor. Howard Dean came to Mount Airy Church of God in Christ when Curry got shellacked by Bush. And Howard Dean sat down with a group of African-American pastors. I'm new. I got invited by someone through Black Clergy. And Howard Dean said, first thing he said was 2005 spring, to be exact. He says, I want to apologize on behalf of the Democratic Party for taking Black voters for granted. That's the first thing he said. The second thing he said was, Now that he's the chair of the Democratic Party, he says we're not just going to compete in certain states to win the election. We're going to compete in every state. And they had a bread and butter message to compete in every state. 2006, they won the House of Representatives. 2008, they won the Senate, the presidency, and the House of Representatives. They didn't want Howard Dean as chair anymore. They went back to the same old after Howard Dean left. And guess what? They lost the House and the Senate in 2010. So you said, what do we have to do differently? We have to meet people where they are. We have to hear what it is that they're saying. We can't be more cultural, ideological in our political approach, but we have to have bread and butter issues that are affecting our brothers and sisters. And we must make the risk and speak on certain things that's going to make folks uncomfortable. Speaking from my regards and everything, folks have been silent. They've been definitely silent on the Voting Rights Act being removed. Well, Section 2 of the Voting Rights Act. Where are the Democrats fighting for us at this point? They were silent when they banned books. You got me? National level. They were silent in that regard. They were silent on critical race theory. They didn't fight hard enough for the John Lewis Act that Manchin and Sinema held up in committee that never made the floor. They didn't fight hard enough for that. You know, I'm not going to deal with the LGBTQA community and things like that. That's not disparaging them. But a lot of times we jump to other people's causes. But when we find ourselves in the barrel, right, nobody speaks for us. So as far as for us, we need to hear their voices. Not only do we need to hear their voices, but we need to blow the trumpet, the tuba, the trombone, heck, the piccolo, whatever we got to blow it so that we can knock these walls down.
1: Well, when I look at the Philadelphia City Commissioner, in fact, Chairman of the Philadelphia City Commissioners, Omar Sabir, I have been applauding him mentally over the last 2 years as I've seen new things and more creative ways. And the city commissioner's office is like, they're everywhere. They're trying to get the word out about voter registration. They're doing voter education and voter participation. They're saying, come out and vote, people, come out and vote. What is it, or do you have any ideas on what perhaps the city commissioner's office can do differently in Philadelphia to inspire and encourage people to participate in the political process?
0: So I'm going to say something, Theora, and it's probably going to get me in trouble, but I'm going to go there. You got me. It's not Omar Sabir. It's the system we have in Philadelphia right now. Ward leaders, committee persons, block captains.
1: Mm-hmm.
0: That's where that's my humble opinion, where I feel the challenge is. Mm-hmm. Omar Sabir can put the strategy in place, go out and vote, go out and vote, go out and vote. But you got the ward leaders, the committee heads, and the block captains. They are what I would call the foot soldiers that champions in their wards to get the information out, to get people to turn out and vote. Somewhere mm-hmm. along the line, that system got broken. And we see now not high voter turnout. And there's never an off-year election. Each year there is an election. Even now in the presidential election, we're not breaking what? It's 50, 60%. In order for Philadelphia to stay blue in a presidential election, you got to be hitting 70 and 80%. So until that whole system that was put in place, and I'm still learning the system because I'm not from Philadelphia. I grew up outside of Philadelphia. But since that system, my humble opinion, it's either dysfunctional or broken. Until that system get fixed, Omar Sabir can have a 24-hour marathon with every new technology, how to, where you can go and vote, et cetera, et cetera. Until that block captain, committee person, that ward leader, committee person, block captain, until that system is fixed, we're going to continue to have the problems that we have.
1: You bring up some more important points and critical points about how we get to Election Day and whether it's successful or not, Dr. Weathers.
0: If we can go on a station break right quick, 30-second station break, and then we'll come back. Hi, this is Reverend Dr. Wayne M. Weathers. Not only am I the radio show host of Conversation Unplugged, but I'm also a life coach with BFG LLC. BFG means Bound for Greatness. As a life coach, what I do is I coach people to the goals and objectives that they would like to obtain. Whether you're a business entrepreneur, whether you're just trying to figure out certain things in life, utilize my services. Give me a call, 484-324-8397. Let's have a consultation so I can be your life coach so that you can achieve greatness that you're bound to get. Take care. We're back on Conversation Unplugged on WWDB 860 AM in the city of brotherly love and sisterly affection. Yes, we are currently the city with no basketball team in the playoffs, but, you know, God is still good. God is still good. I'm sorry, Vera, this is how Walt Tower, Robert Johnson, and I, we cut up, my God, every Thursday we cut up like this, and especially when football season is around. Oh my God, we are bitter enemies. He's a he's a Cowboy fan. I'm an Eagles fan. When I say Walter's a Cowboys fan, I'm an Eagles fan. And Johnson, the mayor of South Philadelphia, he's a Vikings fan. Go figure that one out. But anyway, these are the dynamics.
1: I know how you cut up. I know how you cut up because I do listen in and watch on Facebook your program, Conversations Unplugged. I don't always get to watch you live.
0: Right.
1: But because of Facebook, that's why I love Facebook. I can go back later on. I check you out. I know y'all be cutting up.
2: We are proof positive that God has a sense of humor.
0: Yeah, we definitely are. Definitely are. I'm going to put the mic back in your hands and everything. I know you was asking the question beforehand. We went on our station break. Sorry. For having to cut you off, but wanted to make sure we got that station break in.
1: No problem. We were talking about the city commissioner's office and whether or not there were any additional things that we could suggest or that you can suggest or that Pastor from York, Pennsylvania can suggest on what these people can do in their positions as city commissioners, those that lead the way for elections in our state to inspire more people to become engaged. And you had started answering that question to a degree, Rev.
0: Yeah, I focused on just the system. But Walter, I see you want to chime in. Sorry about that, Walt.
2: Yeah, I want to go back to something you said about the Howard Dean. You mentioned that when he came in, he apologized to the African-American community by taking the vote for granted. And he made a commitment to win in every state. And you said under his administration, they won the House, the Senate, and I think you said the presidency.
0: Yes.
2: They took him out of office, went back to the establishment plan, lost the House, lost the Senate, and then eventually lost the presidency. Am I right?
0: Oh, yeah, that was 2016. We lost the presidency. Yes.
2: Mm-hmm. So I think you just described what the problem is. A failure to change.
0: Mm-hmm.
2: A failure to know the landscape. That even though the game is the same, the rules have changed.
0: Mm-hmm.
2: The NBA still is around. The rules of this NBA is not the same as it was in the 90s.
0: Right.
2: It's not the same as it was in the same league. Rules have changed. NFL, same league, different rules. So it's the same political game, but the rules have changed. And if you're not willing to adjust, you can't play in today's NBA like you played in the 90s or in the 70s. You can't play in today's NFL like you played in the 60s and the 70s and the 80s. It's the same league, different game.
0: Mm-hmm.
2: And I think we're trying to play an old game, but there are new rules.
0: Mm-hmm.
2: And if you don't up your game to match the rules, you're going to lose. You're going to be disqualified. And I think what you just described about moving him out as chair, going back to an old system that seems to be outdated, and then you look at how bipartisanship has eroded, you see the polarization of parties, you see now a disdainment for the Constitution, you see a lack of respect for due process and the law,
0: mm-hmm.
2: you see the erosion of democracy. And in the midst of all this, you have a party that just seems to be in a tailwind. And I think what's happening in this climate, when people look at candidates and connect them to that, that's not representing the people. It might represent the party, but it's not representing the public.
1: So it sounds like to me, Rev, what you're saying is that there does need to be change within the Democratic Party, be that national, statewide, or in a city like a Philadelphia. Or
2: I think it starts nationally.
1: Mm-hmm.
2: It has to come from the national because it trickles down.
0: Yeah.
2: And I think Frat just, you know, I didn't know that. I mean, you know, when you hear Howard Dean, you think about the scream, yeehaw. That's what most people remember him for. But he did an awesome job as committee chairperson. And he did turn the party around.
0: Mm-hmm. Yes, he did. If I could add also Thayer and Pastor Walltower. So you said, Thayer, when you was talking to, when you was responding to Pastor Walltower, you said it sounds like the Democratic Party needs to make change. Yeah. And then Reverend Dr. Walltower said from the national campaign. Mm-hmm. So I remember working as a consultant brought on by Senator Sherrisse Street for the 2024 presidential election. That was that's a whole book within itself. And so with the chaos and the confusion, I got bumped up on a volunteer basis with former employees or former staff members who worked on presidential campaigns. I was Biden, Harris, Derek Harkins. Shout out to Derek Harkins in New York, Reverend Dr. Derek Harkins. He, I think he was part of Obama's campaign, well, and part of his administration, et cetera. And so I remember when Kamala Harris was going to speak in Charlotte, and I'd spoke to my good friend, my buddy from Duke University. Well, Duke University, I was in the Divinity School. He was working on his PhD in Old Testament. He's an Old Testament scholar. And as a progressive, ran for state house in North Carolina and won in the Charlotte area. All that being said, I remember him saying, Wayne, if you can say something to the folks that you report to, he says, you can have a large turnout in Mecklenburg County, which represents Charlotte. He says, if they mention the word poor, he said, people are not coming out because they don't feel represented. Nobody's talking about the poor. He says, if they would just talk about the poor, the challenges that poor people are facing, not in Mecklenburg, but throughout the country, he says, you'll get a higher turnout. I shot that up the scales. Nobody said anything. I remember when Malcolm Byrd was the interim director of the Faith-Based Initiative in Philadelphia. He invited a group of us went to the White House when Obama was in office, and they brought pastors in throughout the country wanting us to be able to speak to our congregations to turn voters out. So this young guy, you know, young millennial and everything, and only reason why I bit my tongue is because I didn't want to make it bad for Reverend Dr. Malcolm Byrd, but I almost laid into this person because I was like, you want us to turn voters out. I says, you talk about reviving the middle class. I says, but you said nothing about the low income or the poor. I says, so how is it? Now I'm at the White House and Obama's not there. I said, how is it that you're talking about revitalizing the middle class, but yet you've said nothing about low income and the poor? He looks at me. He says, that's why we got you here. And I almost ripped him something new. I almost ripped him something new. If Malcolm did not, Reverend Dr. Malcolm Byrd, shout out to Reverend Dr. Malcolm Byrd. If Reverend Dr. Malcolm Byrd didn't offer the invitation, and if he didn't work for the mayor's office of faith-based initiative, I would have ripped him verbally in front of hundreds of folks. That's what I was told. That's why we got you here. Until you make the poor a priority. You want to talk about reviving the middle class? You got poor voters. And I told him, I said, you got poor voters that vote for you. You got low income voters that vote for you. And but yet, if you don't mention low income and poor, they're not going to come out. And so there is this mindset at the national level, right, that they want black voters, but they don't want to deal with black issues.
1: Well, let's stay national for just a minute. I want to remind our listening audience that you are tuned in to Conversations Unplugged, comes your way every Thursday, 1 to 2 p.m. And I am just acting as a co-host today to put some questions out to the actual co-host of this program, and we are enjoying it very much. It is 1:39, so we got to watch the clock. We don't have a whole lot of time left. But on the national side, I know that there was great news in Georgia in that the former mayor of Atlanta, Keisha Lance Bottoms, she won the Democratic nomination to go on to run the race for governor. So she'll be on the ticket in November.
0: Yes. Congratulations. Congratulations. Keep, as Jesse would say, keep hope alive, even in the midst of all of the voter suppression, wiping away of congressional maps and things of that nature. Keep hope alive. And let's not get negative that there's no way that a black woman in the South in Georgia can win a governor's race. You know, let's just put it like this. Stacey Abrams just passed the baton.
1: Yeah.
0: You got me. She just passed the baton. So we had Stacey Abrams, you know. Now we have Keisha Lance Bottoms. I think that's the last name.
1: That will be a race to watch as we come to November. Now let's bring it on back into Philadelphia before we completely run out of time in the election that just went past on Tuesday. There were some other campaigns that were kind of interesting. As I think about Chris Rabb, I know one of the things that I kept thinking throughout the campaign was, well, he is either very confident or he's got a plan B if he doesn't win the election, because he announced early on in this congressional race that he was not going to run for re-election as a state rep. And he could have actually done that legally, but he chose not to do it. I said, well, he's going to give up his seat. Well, if he doesn't win, then I wonder what he's going to do next, not knowing that he was going to be the one to win. But so that's kind of interesting to watch what unfolded there and whether or not people were engaged to him early. The money part. Do you think money had anything to do? Because I think about Mayor Sherelle Parker's race, if you want to go back to our 100th mayor getting in office. And she had, what, two or three millionaires that she was up against. And so, you know, she's the poor black girl with no money. And look what she did. She won. Mm-hmm. But now this time out, we know that Dr. Ayla got a major influx of money. And I'm told that Chris Rabb did as well, although his money that he got didn't gain as much coverage as the money that Dr. Ayla got. So perhaps she got more millions than Rabb. But it certainly looks like he got an influx of money right at the last couple of weeks of the campaign, because all of a sudden we were seeing Chris Rabb commercials almost back to back on some of the network TV stations, and they're not cheap. So money. Do you think that played a major role in this campaign?
0: I'm just laughing because I'm just hearing Wu-Tang in my head. Dollar bills, y'all. Yes. I do believe that. Maybe Sharif in the campaign may disagree with me, but I'm quite confident that prior to the influx of money coming in, Senator Sharif Street was the top of a fundraiser. You follow me? He was top. Wasn't at the million level, but he was actually in the lead for fundraising. I think maybe 400, 500,000. Ala may have had 300,000. Chris at that time. State Rep Chris Rabb, I think maybe 100,000 or something like that, and then he had the situation with his treasurer, right? Mm-hmm. So at that time, Senator Sharif Street was leading, and then all of a sudden the PAC money came in for Ayla, and then there was the harpoons being thrown about the ties, the AIPAC, and things like that, and then all of a sudden, I think it might have been Reclaim, I forget the name of the group. $1 million PAC came in to assist with Rabb's campaign. Being on the campaign, Sharif, if he's that established, he didn't have that. Mm-hmm. Point blank, he didn't have that. And money there, it put some wind under Ala's sales, under her sales, right? SAIL, and the wind started to blow. And then that's when, Chris, started to go.

0: I'm not possibly confidently that he probably would have won. And that's not taking it away from Chris Rabb. I'm not going to throw no shots. I'm not going to throw no hooks, no punches or anything like that. He won. He had resources that could get him across the finish line. I think that was a detrimental moment that probably, I won't say hurt the campaign. Let's just say gave Chris Rabb, gave him an advantage.
1: Money. Money, money. All right. And then another race, the 200th district race, which was the district that Chris Rabb represented for the last number of years when he announced he wasn't going to run for re-election and all that. So there were three candidates who came out. One woman, Dr. Deshonda Williams, and then there was Christopher Johnson, and there was Kasim Rashad, three people mm-hmm. who tossed their hat in the ring. And at the end of the day, in that race, it was Christopher Johnson who came out the winner. And they say in Philadelphia, once you win a primary election as a Democrat, you're a shoo-in for sure come November because we're such right. a heavily Democratic town. So it looks like come November, there may well be a new young person in the state house in the name of Christopher Johnson. Did you have any time at all to peek in on that campaign, Dr. Weathers?
0: Slightly. Black Clergy Political Outreach Coalition endorsed our clergy member, Reverend Dr. Deshonda Williams. So we endorsed her. There was a progressive wave that took place. Progressives did exceptionally well in this primary. In this primary. A few of the progressives, they did win. I will say, for the short time that we have, the progressives in Philadelphia have wind behind their sail. And we're going now into a city council in a mayoral election in 2027. And with this wind, I do believe that there's going to be challenges. I have no fact with this. I have no fact. But they are energized. And by winning the third congressional seat, I would not be surprised if they now target the mayor's office.
1: We're talking the Working Families Party, party yes. of mm-hmm. which Kendra Brooks, Councilwoman at Large, is
0: Nicholas
1: a part of.
0: Nicholas O'Rourke.
1: And Nicholas O'Rourke is a part of. And so folks will definitely be watching what happens and what develops next. We want to go back to York, Pennsylvania for a moment. I want to know, were there any really exciting or on the edge of your seat kind of races, any African-Americans who were running locally in York, Pennsylvania that you could share with us real quick?
2: No, we had a couple of Democratic state offices and just some nothing really, really major. That'll come in primary. Mm-hmm. So, and unfortunately, when there's a low like this, it becomes disadvantageous to us because we don't come out. So yes. we had a very low turnout, not just with the Black community, but overall. It's just an overall, because the church where I serve is pastor, we are a precinct. And when I asked the election judge about the turnout, we probably didn't get no more than 50 people. And that's a whole nother conversation about voting rights in this country and our lack to capitalize on the opportunities of making our voices heard. Mm-hmm. So we didn't have anything particularly big. We won't have anything until the general election in November. But before we go back, and I'm going to turn it over to our host, Brad, you mentioned about the outside money coming in with Senator Street, right?
0: Mm-hmm.
2: With all the money coming in, do you know why, do you have any thoughts in terms of why funds didn't come in on his side to fight back against all the outside money coming in?
0: I think.
2: I hope I'm raising the question the right way.
0: Yeah, I think, and again, I could be wrong. I think the conventional thought was, is that because you got the union backing, you know, in other backings, like in Philadelphia, I'm walking away. I don't want to misspeak and everything like that. I'll speak for me. Mm-hmm. Let me just say me. I thought on the campaign that when Chris got, State Rep Chris Rapp, no disrespect, State Rep Chris Rapp, when the million came in for him, and then when Ala got her you know, money before everybody else got theirs. I was like, he had the unions backing him. So, of course, you know, probably they're just waiting until the last

0: 2 weeks of the election, and then you're going to see, you know, advertisement flood on the airwaves. If I'm not mistaken, I think they did that for Mayor Sherrell Parker, if I'm not mistaken, or other candidates. I thought that was going to happen, and it didn't. And, you know, for whatever reason, I don't know.
1: Wow.
0: I don't know why it didn't happen. They were there, you know, when Cory Booker, I'm sorry, I had a brain freeze, when Cory Booker was in, you know, West Philadelphia, they were paving the canvas for him, you know, with their T-shirts on and everything like that on election day. But I don't know, you know, the intricacies of ads not being done, you know, during, you know, the last 2 weeks or the last 1 week of the election. Now, I do know that what Senator Sherrie Street invested in, it was very professional. You know, the social media, they had a whole social media, advertising campaign going that others were starting to replicate what they were doing. You got me? And it was tight. It was professional. Things like that. He knocked it out the park in the social media realm without funding for commercials and things like that. I think that was, I think that had an impact. That's just my humble opinion. It doesn't represent the candidate. You know what I mean? It doesn't represent right. him or his leadership ability, et cetera, et cetera. It just, you know, if there was money in that area, I think that probably could have got him over the edge. But also, let me say this. It also says that third parties have to come in, you know, to get them across the finish line. I got 5 minutes. Third parties have to come in to get folks across the finish line. And I'm not throwing no jab or anything with that. If the record stayed, financial record stayed as it was, right? It's not going to stay like that. But if it stayed as it was right before the big money start coming in, I'm confident this, we will be talking about Senator Sherrie Street.
1: One final question. We have on time. So with the other candidate, I think you mentioned it was about 11, I think, earlier, and it came down to 3.
2: Yes. Mm-hmm.
1: Do you think the 3 candidates served to split the vote and that may have hurt him?
0: I think it did. On the campaign, I thought because Ala moved to Chestnut Hill, I thought that when she announced her candidacy, I thought the votes that would have went to Chris, they would split it, which would give Senator Sherrie a greater opportunity to get into office. When I start looking at the returns and I start seeing where she was gaining support in certain areas in Philadelphia, wow. I saw the map in the Inquirer. In actuality, I believe that what would have probably gone to Senator Sherrie Street, not taken away from Ala, voted for Ala. And I think that when you look at the votes that Senator Sherrie had and you add it with the votes that Ala received and matched it up against Chris, the outcome might have been different if it was 2 instead of 1. But that's not a guarantee that all would have went to Sherrie also. So, and that, I don't want to come across like a sore loser, like I'm throwing jabs at rap. I'm really not doing that at all. I'm just honest.
2: Well, I know one thing, if I know nothing else, and voting is so very important. It is a part of our civic duty to vote in. And I just wish that everybody was as excited about voting as I am. I have not missed an election since I was old enough to vote at the age of 18. And I take it very, very seriously. I'm passionate about it. And I just wish everybody else would feel the same way, too. It's our opportunity to have our voice heard and mm-hmm. our votes counted. And we've got another election coming up, general election coming up on Tuesday, November the 3rd. And we want people to participate, be engaged, be involved. And right now, if you're not a registered voter, now's the time to get yourself registered so that you can be involved when the next election time comes around. I will turn this microphone back over to you, Rev and Rev, so you all can close out your show. And thank you for having me.
1: Can I throw this in?
0: Throw it in. Right. Yeah.
1: Thanks, Vera, for hosting us on today. Thank you so much. For those who don't know, with the Voting Rights Act, as it is presently constructed, every 25 years, the president has to reauthorize the Voting Rights Act. The Voting Rights Act is not an amendment. It is an act that needs to be reauthorized every 25 years by the sitting president. The last president to do so was in 2006, George Bush. The next one is 2031. Let's hope we make it to 2031, because if not, the Voting Rights Act will cease to be in existence.
0: Well, thank you, Thayer, and thank you for that information, Walt. And I do got to mess with Walt before I go. Walt, if you ever run for president, I will vote for you as long as you become a Philadelphia Eagles fan. You want to become an Eagles fan? I ain't voting for you. Amen? Amen. Thayer, thank you for...
1: Cowboy Nation.
0: Thank you for providing the interview today. You know, shout out to Senator Sherrisse Street. Great campaign. We didn't get the desired result we wanted, but kudos to you, man. It was a blessing to serve with you as your faith outreach consultant. If God put breath in our body next week, we'll come back. Conversation Unplugged, real talk, real issues, real change. 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Take care.

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0: All right, ladies and gentlemen around the Delaware Valley, welcome to the Soul Officer Zervano Show here on WWDB Talk 860. We're here with our host, John Zervanos. How are you, John?
1: Joe, I'm well, thank you.
0: And so today's going to be a really interesting show. Today's show is called The Art of the Deal, okay? What makes up personal injury and, of course, medical malpractice settlements, okay? And John, at the firm, you guys do personal injury, but a wide array of it, obviously including what you specialize in, medical malpractice, and, of course, as basic as auto accidents, slip and falls and those type, but also civil sexual assaults. Today, we're going to focus particularly on medical malpractice and the reason settlements. And so the reason I want to do that is there are so many firms out there, really quality firms that on their websites, they may have medical malpractice. I've done shows with some of them. And the first thing they'll say is, don't bring up medical malpractice because they really don't do what they refer it to people like yourself. Okay. What is the main reason why not every firm, not every personal injury firm does medical malpractice and represents medical malpractice clients, even good firms. But they stay out of that area.
1: Well, the obvious answer is they're very, very expensive, and you can spend a lot of money learning that you do not have a case. And just this morning, I was on the phone with an oncologist reviewing a case, and I learned that the nature of the facts and what had happened to this potential client of mine, it's not a case that in his estimation was something that was worth pursuing because it was defensible. And we got all the records, reviewed the case, had to hire an expert to confirm that it's not a case. Sometimes I can figure that out on my own. Sometimes just because the nature of the case is reasonably obvious. In this case, I had to talk to a specialist who told me it wasn't a case. And I think, that's $5,000 later. I mean, I think we had a conversation months ago where I told you I had spent $6,000 learning that there was no case. So if my math is correct, there's two cases where we spent $11,000 combined and learned there was no case.
0: Right. And so the interesting thing is obviously cost. Okay. And by the way, that's just to vet the case. Okay.
1: Yeah, that's just to vet the case. And then they're very, very difficult. I mean, when you think about it, theoretically, you can make an argument that a lot of medical malpractice cases are defensible just by arguing that medicine is an imperfect science and that, you can do everything correctly and still have a bad result. And then that's pretty accurate. I mean, and a lot of folks, they want to blame somebody, and the doctor's usually the first on their list to blame when they get a bad diagnosis or bad prognosis. And then they call a lawyer that you go through the process, but the emotions are high. It's emotionally exhausting as well, because a lot of your clients may not survive the case, especially the cancer cases. If you miss a pathology where there was active disease and several years go by and now it's metastasized, odds are that your client isn't going to live to see the end of that case. And that's happened to us. And it's very, very difficult, obviously, on the client. And I don't want to, try to equate what the lawyer goes through to the client and his or her family. But you get really wrapped up into the case and you bond with these people. And you watch them suffer, and it's really, really, it takes a lot out of you. And so it's not just money. It's the emotional commitment that you're making to these folks. And yeah, you better be very prepared to deal with that, because that takes a lot out of you.
0: No question. And it's, and that's why and then let's throw in, if you do take the case, okay, and I'll kind of spitfire here, but these cases can be massively expensive and take a long, long time. Okay. And still there's no guarantee at the end. Okay. And so we were just talking about the vetting process and the emotional investment. And I like what you said when you said, you know, let's not, of course, the priority is what the patient is going through and the individual, the client. And so, man, people, when you think about it, you're investing so much into it. One of the things I'd also like to throw in there is the contingency fee agreement. Well, which, you know, there is no out-of-pocket cost for that client, which means the firm is investing all resources. This could take a long time if you do take the case, okay, till you get a recovery, till they get a recovery. And sometimes, like you said, it outlasts the person. God forbid, but it happens. I know that. But when you talk about in investing in a case, because that's basically what you're doing, because there's a lot of witnesses that you're going to have to call, and experts. Experts is really where I was going. How much can that cost, John? And talk about the contingency fee agreement, because that means that the client themselves, who could never afford this, okay, doesn't pay a dime. So the firm is putting every resource behind it. Talk about, you know, how much this, you know, and I really want to talk dollars and cents, because there's a reality to it. But you're talking years. How long can some of these cases last before they go to settlement, not to mention trial?
1: Well, good question. I mean, it really a lot of times depends on the court you're in. Federal courts are, that docket moves very, very quickly. And most of the time, you're not going to be in federal court, especially in a medical malpractice case, because you're going to either not have a federal question, which gets a little complicated, or you're not going to have diversity of citizenship, which means when you have two parties from different states, you can by rule file it in federal court. In some cases, if the defendant or the plaintiff is out of state, but you want to sue in state court, the defendant can oftentimes remove it to federal court, because federal court, there seems to be a school of thought that federal court is going to be a more conservative jurisdiction, which may be less favorable to a plaintiff, not so much because the judges may be more conservative, which in my experience, I have not found that to be the case, but the juries are going to be more conservative, because if you compare a federal jury to a Philadelphia jury, you're going to get a pool of jurors from what's called the Eastern District of Pennsylvania, which means you're going to get jurors from not only Philadelphia County, but you would get jurors from the collar counties, Chester, Montgomery, Bucks, Delaware, and or you can go one layer out to Northampton, Lehigh, Berks, and Lancaster, and you're getting even more conservative. So it's really all about the jurors, and that really drives, you know, defendants to pursue settlement, because if they believe that they're exposed to a potential verdict, that's going to encourage them to go to the settlement table. You still have to be able to prove your case, and you got to show them and demonstrate to the defendant that you have a good case and you have strong witnesses to stand behind the case. But, you know, I'd be doing a disservice to the listeners if I suggested that venue doesn't play a role in how these cases are evaluated.
0: But these can take several years, correct? In other words,
1: well, in state court, the beauty is in Philadelphia, they do a great job at moving the cases. There are cases, there are courts outside of the county of Philadelphia where I'm not going to name them, but it's considerably more challenging to get to a courthouse and get a trial date. And that's enormously frustrating for the plaintiff, because if you, if you're a defendant and you know you're not going to be held, your feet aren't going to be held to the fire for several years, even under the best case scenario, you're not going to be all that interested in trying to resolve a matter. And that's very frustrating on our clients, because they sit and wait and wait and wait, and they just get more and more bitter, and they feel like the system has failed them. And when they get more bitter, it becomes more difficult to settle a case, because now they're so angry that they want their day.
0: Right. Well, and John, let's talk also about the cost often. Now, I when you are putting deciding a case, that if you're going to take a case, okay, one of the things we've always talked about is the fact that when you're obviously, when you say defendant, we're talking about, just so our listeners understand, the insurance company. Okay. And
1: well, that's technically, the insurance company is not the defendant.
0: Right.
1: The insurance company is the entity that's paying the claim. But when you see the verdict sheet, it's against the doctor or the hospital system.
0: Right.
1: There's no one knows anything about the insurance companies.
0: Okay. So having said that, when you talk about the investment for the experts, when you take a medical malpractice case, when I say this, well, you know, obviously a plaintiff, a person who has potentially has a medical malpractice lawsuit, you want a firm that has the resources to be able to go the distance with, obviously, the defense, the big insurance companies. And at the end of the day, you're also looking at quite a cost. That's why a lot of regular firms, personal injury firms, don't take medical malpractice cases, the length and the cost. How much do you, so you got to make sure the firm and the attorney you retain has the resources to be able to go the distance. How much have you at, you know, in the past, John, and let's highball it. Let's take two figures. Number one, how much has the firm had to invest how high is it going to invest in a medical malpractice case at the highest? And then what is the average that you have to make sure that you guys are ready to spend in representation of your client?
1: The reason why a malpractice case is so expensive, oftentimes you need to get a standard of care expert, which requires you, if you're dealing with someone who misread a diagnostic image, an MRI, PET scan, X-ray, you're going to need a radiologist to speak to that misread, and that's your standard of care expert. In some cases, the judge will allow that radiologist, if it's a misread case, to comment on the delay and what that might do for the patient's prognosis. But oftentimes, you have the radiologist who will say the radiologist defendant misread the scan. It went from a stage one to, let's say, a stage three or a stage four tumor. But that radiologist might not be allowed to testify as to the staging. You're going to then have to bring an oncologist in to speak to the staging. Or you might have to, if it requires another medical discipline, you might have to bring a neurosurgeon in to talk about, like, I have a case involving a spine issue. So not only do I need an oncologist, but I need a neurosurgeon to speak to how the spine deteriorated because of this delay. And then you need the radiologist to speak to the, or comment on the misread that started the catastrophe. And in some cases, you might need another expert. So that's four or five experts right there. So not only do you have to pay them to review the case and then give you an opinion, But then if it has to go to trial, you got to pay them to get on a plane, travel to the courthouse, sit through a day, and you have to time it just so perfectly so that it's very, very efficient. They're getting off the plane. You have somebody there to get them, drive them to the courthouse. Sometimes they got to stay overnight the night before, and then they leave the next day. But everything's got to work according to plan, and nothing in trial works according to plan because there's always an upset somewhere. So your trial can cost $100,000 without blinking when you have all those experts. And what folks don't really understand is when you go to trial, you're not standing there with butcher boards and paper anymore. You bring a professional in there where all the records are downloaded into a laptop. You got the big screen, they got the projector, and you got everything up so that the jury can see everything, you know, on a screen. You know, there's a famous lawyer in Philadelphia who coined the phrase "trial is theater." You know, when a jury comes to court, you know, they're looking for a production because they want to see that you've got it all together and you're putting it out on a big screen and you're being able to demonstrate to them where the mistakes were made and how it's impacted on your client. And you can't stand there with a 3x5 card or a little picture. That's how you're going to win. All that costs money. And if the case is going for 2 weeks, it's hundreds of thousands of dollars just for one case sometimes. Therefore, your damages have to justify the expense because you're dealing with, you know, a person who's not severely injured. The cost will cost more than the value of the case. So you got to go through all this analysis to decide whether or not, you know, it's not only worth your time as an attorney, but it's also worth, you know, the client then is expecting a result. And, you know, it's a hard pill to swallow when you tell a client who's been a victim of malpractice or, you know, victim of anything for that matter, that their damages don't support the case. And then as a lawyer, you don't really sound all that sympathetic, frankly.
0: Well, it's interesting because it's a science that, although inexact, you need to to me, that really is just intriguing, because you have to make a decision on behalf of that client, because they're going to have to go maybe through several years, and you want it to be worth their while as well. When we talk about the contingency fee agreement, first of all, quick yes or no, the credibility of your witnesses matters, because you can't just get any, if the insurance company's bringing top experts in, you just can't bring in some individual who's in his second year, that specialty. Does it matter the credibility of the witnesses you bring in, and therefore somewhat?
1: It's absolutely huge. And the most credible witnesses are going to be extremely busy physicians who aren't going to stop what they're doing in their day job to get involved in a trial or a legal malpractice, medical legal situation. So getting a competent, well-credentialed expert is very challenging for the plaintiff's lawyer. And it means everything. You need somebody up there with the gravitas to explain why this group of physicians are responsible for your client's problems. And you can't bring somebody in off the street, like you said, who's inexperienced, who may be a community physician who doesn't have the credentials to support. I mean, he might be able to support his opinion, but he doesn't have that CV that carries the day. And, you know, guys like me, you know, we like chairman of departments, We like folks from Harvard and Yale, because almost everybody knows that if you're going to be on staff at one of these prestigious places, you probably know what you're doing, and what's coming out of your mouth is gospel.
0: So when you talk about these experts, obviously they're not waiting to the end of the case to see if you won to get paid. Okay, they're not on contingency.
1: They're getting paid no matter what happens.
0: Right. So the point is,
1: if the lawyer loses, not only do we lose all the time we invested in the case over a 3 or 4 year period of time, but if we put $100,000 to $200,000 in the case, you lose all that too.
0: And that's what I mean. In other words, you're paying for them out of your own pocket in representation of your own client. Okay. And there's a lot of risk there. And at the end of the day, when we're talking about the contingency fee agreement, okay, there's no out-of-pocket cost for the client, okay, but the magnitude of the case increases the, you know, like when you're talking about these big cases, increases the risk for the firm, okay? And I understand that it's important. Obviously, you get emotionally invested in this as well, but in order to be able to represent clients, you have to be willing to put that money out of your pocket and not be worried about your rent. Now, here's a question. At the end of the day, okay, you have, I want to break down the contingency fee agreement. So what is the formula typically when it comes to your agreement with the client? And these expenses come off the top, right, of a settlement. But if you don't win, the client pays nothing. Okay, so the risk is completely on the firm. Okay, so let's talk about what's important in regards to the client understanding that. Okay, what is the formula in regards to the percentage range that the firm will be on in regards to the contingency fee agreement, and how does it work? When do these expenses get paid or reimbursed?
1: Well, the expenses don't get reimbursed until
0: you get a check. Right.
1: Whether you settle the case or you get a verdict. Then the law firm is paid, and then the law firm gets reimbursed for all their costs. And once that's done, the client gets the balance of the net recovery. And certainly we explain to the clients, you know, here's the fee, and these are our costs. And if we have to try the case, expect our costs to go up X dollars. And that's important for them to understand, because if you're debating whether or not to settle a case, provided you have that opportunity, that's another thing. But provided you have the opportunity to settle a case before trial, you as a client need to understand what you're risking. One, you're risking losing the case. And two, you're risking making a recovery, but then spending all this extra money to try the case to get a verdict. And then is your net recovery going to be the same before trial or after trial because of the expenses associated with the trial? And then you have the unknown, the great unknown of whether or not you're going to win the case. I've had clients turn down offers, and then you go to court, and your first day in the courtroom is you have to pick a jury. And that can be unnerving, because you're sitting there watching the lawyers go through the process of picking a jury. And that's a process in and of itself. And you're seeing these people holding
0: your life in their hands.
1: Well, it's not so much your life, because if you lose, you're not going to jail. But
0: no,
1: but there's a lot riding there.
0: And, well, how about the quality the quality of your life potentially? If somebody, we're going to get into what makes up that with an economist and all that, but the quality of your life and your dignity could be on the line, because especially if you can't work.
1: Sure. And the whole idea of bringing a lawsuit is to regain and secure the financial, you're trying to get financial security so you can either have money for your medical expenses or money because you can't make the same living as you used to or now are disabled. And we haven't even gotten into, you know, the non-economic damages that include just how your life has been affected so significantly that you've lost your dignity in some cases. You've generally lost what makes you happy. I mean, I tell a jury sometimes, not sometimes, I try to say this to every juror, you know, we're put on this earth and the whole, when we look at our life, we're not thinking about what we're doing Monday through Friday. I mean, granted, you know, if you're fortunate enough to really love what you do for a living, you know, we're going to appreciate the fact that we love our vocations and we love what we're doing. But when you really stop and think about it, what do you love? You love your family. You love your free time. You love your vacations. You love what you're doing when you're recreating and enjoying your life, your holidays and so forth. And when you can't have that experience like you always have had it in your life, those are the real losses. They really are the real losses in a case. And, you know, when someone loses someone to a wrongful death and you have the widow or the widower that was used to having that person every day in their life for 40 years or 50 years or God bless them, 60 years, and suddenly they're not there anymore. Think about the extraordinary loss that is for that human being. You know, loneliness and fear are probably the most two of the most significant emotions that a person can have. And we all fight through life to prevent ourselves from feeling fear and anxiety and being lonely because you've just lost the folks that made you whole. And that person's now gone. And now you have to fight the fight by yourself. And in an older person, help, man, it's in a younger person. It's just an enormous loss. And you wake up every day for the rest of your life missing that human being. And my goal when I'm in a courtroom is trying to really help a jury understand where the loss is. It's easy to pull out a calculator and crunch the numbers, medical bills, future medical expenses, wage loss, future medical expenses. And you can type it all out and you get your calculator out and there's your number. You know what? That's a significant damage, but now we're going to throw it to the side and let's talk about the real loss in this case. And yeah. To me, that speaks to me as an attorney, and that's why I became a lawyer. Those losses are enormous.
0: Well, it's amazing because you've touched, and they're the non-monetary. Let's, while we're on the topic, okay, because, the legal field, now more than ever, right? With advertising and client advertising, you know, they show a lot of people and they all got their business models. And I'm not criticizing anybody, but you get a lot of these law firms that, you know, or individuals that are just holding money bags up and on. It creates, in my opinion, a misconception of what you're doing. And what you said there, John, really speaks volumes, because you get a lot of advertising that just focuses on get your quick cash. Like, it's ridiculous, because no matter, you know, what you just talked about, what comprises, let's officially talk about the elements that factor in on a a settlement or, you know, that, like, you know, you said, the obviously the monetary losses, you can't work anymore. You're going to have you're going to need medical care and all these things. And then the non-monetary loss of life's pleasures and a lot of those things, they make up that number. And as a lawyer, the responsibility that you have, in my mind, is just unimaginable because it's your job, obviously. And you, and I know you get an economist in some certain situations to kind of put those numbers together to make sure this person has a dignity for the rest of their life and that they can live, especially if they can't work and they're raising a family and all those things. That money bag gets up on that billboard sometimes or on that bus doesn't tell people it's a misconception, in my opinion, of what it really is about. It's not, I feel like, okay, I'm going to get that and go on vacation and go party. That's ridiculous. Let's talk about the factors that go into a settlement.
1: You know, that money bag that you see on the billboards or the money bag that you're talking about, you know, it can change someone's life to the extent that you're giving them money to help provide for themselves and their family. There's no question about that. But at the end of the day, what brought you to this point of fear, anxiety, distress, loneliness? When you get your check, and this is the non-economic stuff, when you get your check, you're still sleeping in that bed by yourself. Or you're still in that wheelchair, or you still have that chronic pain, or you still are in fear of having that cancer come back because somebody had it, they delayed in their diagnosis, so your prognosis has now changed. You're still waking up with all those issues that you're trying to manage. The only difference is now you have a check. And I tell people all the time when they have chronic pain, I just want to make sure you understand that when you get your check, your life and the problems that you're experiencing, the non-economic problems, they don't go away. You're still going to deal with those problems and have to learn how to manage those problems, even though your case is now over. And there's no magic pill that we are serving as lawyers to eliminate that pain. The civil justice system allows you the opportunity to be compensated for the anxiety and the loneliness and the fear and the pain. But it doesn't go away. And a lot of clients hold on to their cases thinking, well, when my case is over, your case will be over someday. But your life, in terms of non-economic damages, your bills might be paid now. You're getting a little help now because you can't work. That part of your life gets easier. But those non-economic issues stay with you. And that is really a hard pill for a lot of clients to swallow because they realize, well, justice for me doesn't mean my pain's going away. It means I'm getting paid to endure it. That's what it means.
0: It's incredible, John. And when I think about, you know, that type of situation, talk about that settlement type of, So let's talk about the art of the negotiation. Okay. Let's talk about when typically settlements come up, the decision to go to trial or not go to trial. You have a case. And in your case, with personal injury, they typically last longer than you know, like a car accident or something like that, which, by the way, they, you know, they don't just send you your check like you would think because you paid for insurance, but auto insurance. But aside from that, let's talk about the actual process, John. When let's just say, you know, you're at the, I'm just picking random numbers, but you're at the 2-year mark. When do you start typically seeing, and regardless of how long it's been, when do you typically start seeing offers from the, you know, the defense to settle?
1: Probably when you've created risk, enough risk. You've created enough risk either through deposition testimony or evidence that you've been able to develop. And when that defendant believes that they have a problem, they're going to start talking to you. You know, an example I can give you is if you have, you know, we haven't talked about defective products. You know, a lot of these companies don't want to believe that their products aren't safe. And if you demonstrate to them that there's this safer alternative that either costs just as much or not that much more, and then your product would have been safer. Companies hate that because a jury's going to say, well, you're just trying to save money. That's why you put out a product that wasn't as safe as it should have been. That speaks to the biggest companies in this that are in this country, and foreign country, foreign corporations are even more exposed because the nature of our politics. You know, jurors have a, I believe, have a predisposition to find foreign companies more responsible than domestic companies. With a doctor, you have to be able to demonstrate to this doctor, because no doctors want to believe that they breached the standard of care. And if they do believe it, they're telling their carriers, pay this claim. Let it go away. But they have to be convinced that they really did breach the standard of care. And then they have to be convinced that the breach caused the damages that were being alleged. And when you convince them or make them feel like there's a significant likelihood that they could lose, that's when they want to talk to you about settlement. And that can take some time. I mean, if you rear-end somebody, everybody knows you're not supposed to rear-end somebody. So this car accident case is a whole different analysis, you know?
0: Well, so when you, I've often heard that settlements sometimes happen when you're on the courthouse steps. Is there any truth to
1: that? That's absolutely true. I mean, because now it's almost having a gun to your head for both sides too. I mean, you know, you're about to spend all this money. There's huge risk for everyone, but particularly for the plaintiff, because if you lose, if you're a defendant and you lose, you go back to your practice or you go back to making your widgets again. But if you're the plaintiff and you lose, you're going back home with an empty bag and you just felt like you were trying to hold somebody accountable and you lost. It's almost like you're wearing the scarlet letter that you felt condemned to this life because you believe someone made a mistake and you didn't prove your case, at least to a jury, and you lost, and you went through all of that almost for nothing because there's no accountability. In your mind, there's no justice. And for most people, accountability is huge because it justifies the effort and justifies why they're doing what they're doing. And a lot of these folks are really angry. And that helps with the anger.
0: Go ahead, Chuck.
1: I will tell you that anger is an enormous motivator for a lot of my clients in seeking justice. Accountability is almost like the panacea for their ailment. They were able to hold these folks accountable, and therefore they feel justified and feel like the system served them well. Yeah, they want money, but that accountability is huge.
0: Well, I was going to ask you about that, and I've heard this so many times, a lot from yourself. The obviously, the check when somebody has when there's a settlement or a verdict, but a settlement we're talking about is obviously important because they want to live the rest of their lives. They want to be able to live the rest of their lives and all that. But you mentioned something really interesting, and that is, and I'll say change happens in the courtroom, but. How often, and that's this is typically a question I ask is how often does the plaintiff, the person who's been wronged, is there an additional motive in regards to, of course, they want to be able to live and they need to replace their income and all those things. But the message that they're sending, you know, and justice, how and not wanting what happened to them to happen to somebody else. How often does that coincide with, okay, seeking justice for themselves and their family who can no longer obviously provide or live in the condition, you know, in the circumstances that they once did. Okay, that is obvious that they need that, but how often is the motive? Yes, I want justice, but I also don't want this to happen to somebody else.
1: All the time. It's usually in that first conversation where someone will tell me, I don't want this to happen to somebody else. I'm doing this so it doesn't happen to somebody else. And I always tell folks that I don't know if your lawsuit will ever keep something this like this from happening to someone else. But what I can be sure of is if the exact scenario occurs in the future, that doctor is going to be that much more careful because they're going to recall this lawsuit and they're going to recall what they had to go through because they didn't take that step or they ignored the step they were supposed to take. They might be that much more careful. And in that regard, you may prevent that from happening to someone else. Now, I know in the product's liability standpoint, if you've got cases that are where corporations are being held accountable for some defect in a design of a product, you can be sure that that company is going to change the design of their product so that other people aren't getting hurt because they can't afford to stay in business. So you will, your lawsuit and other lawsuits will make a change. And that is certainly the beauty of the civil justice system. You can create change in doing what you're doing. And that's what the system is designed to do. I mean, you get this micro benefit in terms of helping your client, but you get the macro benefit in potentially helping society because now you got safer products. I mean, you know, the airbag fiasco that we had years ago, all those airbags and the way they were making them and installing them in cars were changed because the propellant they were using was so violently, when it impacted someone's face, it was killing them and blinding them. The companies went back and they changed the way that was done. And you don't hear about airbags blowing out people's eyes or killing them anymore.
0: Well, I always give the example, and I've done it on our show 100 times, of that my next door neighbor's truck backing up and hearing the beep, beep, beep, beep. That you can contribute that to somebody.
1: Like absolutely.
0: To make sure because
1: somebody filed a lawsuit and said, if you can't see behind you, shouldn't you make it so that you can create a warning system so that someone who you can't see might know that you're backing up?
0: That obvious. I mean, that

0: Okay. If I don't win, I get the I don't get the money back, and I don't get paid. Okay.
1: You go bankrupt pretty quick. So you better be pretty sure that you're confident in winning that case. I tell clients all the time, if I take your case, it's because I think I can win it.
0: Obviously.
1: But it comes with no guarantees.
0: But John, let me ask you a couple, you know, I know we're coming down to the nitty gritty, but when we talk about the art of the deal, I'm going to ask you about client misconceptions, you know, last, but when you get an offer from an insurance company or whoever the defense is, and I'm going to go through, a couple scenarios. I'm going to answer the first one. I'm not even a lawyer, but if it's an insulting offer, I'm sure it's easy to sit down and go, this is ridiculous. And I'm sure you get them and your client couldn't live with that. So it's easy. I know it's always up to your client. That's I'm sure easy. But when it's a reasonable offer, but still maybe not enough. Like, I'll throw something out there. Say you've got an economist and you put everything together and this person's going to need, they're 50 years old. They may live another 30 years or they're 35 or whatever. You've got the estimates of what it's going to take for them to live. But you get $1.5 million offer, but it ain't enough. And it's only going to take the person so far. It's not insulting, but it's certainly hard to turn down. Talk about that and how you talk to your client about, okay, since they're ultimately making the final decision, talk about the responsibility of having that conversation with your client, because that's not quite as easy. It's not an insulting offer, but it's something that may cause them challenges for the rest of their life if they accept it.
1: It's what I call those sweat zone offers. The offers doesn't make you entirely satisfied, but it's in that sweat zone where you're sweating because you're like, man, I should take this. Maybe if I don't take it, and there's this whole big debate, and that's where you think your lawyer is going to give you the right answer. And the lawyer's right in there with you saying, yeah, well, this is what I call an offer within the sweat zone. You know, what are we going to do? It's probably enough money where you probably should really, really consider it because the chance is you might lose. It's easy when they give you an offer that's too low, because then there's no debate. And then obviously if you get an offer that's above your sweat zone, you know, that's winning with house money. And that every once in a while happens as well. But you know, your responsibility as a lawyer, I think, is to make sure that the client doesn't have undue expectations. And you can try to control that from day one. Because the more emotionally invested a client gets into their case, the more difficult it is for you as a lawyer to be able to settle your case. And you just have to constantly, constantly educate the client about what the real value of the case is. And, you know, where are you litigating this case? Where are you trying this case? Are you trying it in a case in a place where people are very, very conservative and, you know, millions of dollars is so far out there for them to even remotely contemplate? There's no chance you're ever going to get that kind of award. You have to make sure that the client is educated. An educated consumer is your best friend. An educated client's your best friend. You know, they used to call us counselors for a reason. We would counsel people. And the goal is for you to counsel them and they have enough trust in what you're saying that they're going to follow your advice and you're going to be able to get a good result for them. They might not be entirely satisfied with the result, but they understand why they made the decision.
0: So you would educate them on, and you would break it down, I'm assuming, and educate them on every factor, and then let them, obviously they have to make the decision.
1: Every factor, every single factor. You got to go through it in fine detail. This issue, here's our problems with this issue. Then we have this issue, and here's your problem with this issue. And then you got to be willing to be able to testify about it. You know, some people don't want to air their laundry

Aces, what an education. John, thanks so much for being with us and for doing the show. And of course, I want to thank our listeners for tuning in. On behalf of John Zervanos, I'm Joe Dougherty. Thanks for listening, everybody.

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0: Power Me Zone. My name is Reginald McLaughlin. 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I'm here. 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I am the community liaison. 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Part of this show is a little sad part. I have a friend of mine that owned his own business. I thought he was doing well. Last Saturday, he sat down in a chair and never got up. He died. And his family found him sitting there in a chair. And so they, of course, hospital ambulance came. But then now they're trying to bury him. Come to find out, he has no insurance. Now you would think a person in business would have life insurance. Or burial insurance, at least. You would think that he would make those arrangements. Because you don't, all of us got to go sometime. We all have to go. And what you do, if you don't have that insurance, you leave the burden on the family. And that's not right, because the family are now reaching out to friends of his, an acquaintance of his, to raise the money to bury him. Now, I'm not a walking ATM machine. I have things I need to do with monies that I have. And I don't see it to be right for a grown person to be asking for these funds. Now, maybe you could say, hey, Reggie, you're cold, you're this, you're that. But we all know that day's coming. I'm 69, I'll be 70 in a couple months. I mean, you got to take care of that stuff. I made sure that I took care of my situation. My children made sure that I took care of my situation. And I'm not saying go out there and buy all this great $100,000, $200,000 policy. I bought a policy enough. Listen, you want to cremate me? You want to bury me? The money's there. I don't care. I'm gone. It doesn't bother me either way because I am dead. And I think it's a shame that families have to go through this. And I don't understand why people don't get their stuff in order so that the living could live in peace. Think about it. The man is in the morgue waiting to be buried. Do you have life insurance? Do you have burial insurance? Yes? No, I should have a guest coming on that's going to talk about that. We have a guest. Could we have her here? She's on? Okay, yes. So I'm going to have a guest come on just to talk to you about that because it's very, very important that you do this now. And it's a sad thing that the family have to come out and say, oh, I need X amount of dollars to bury him. And then the other thing is, I'm a man for cremation. I don't want to be buried. My wishes is just sick, have a few words. I got some ashes. You could throw them wherever you want. All right? So that means he didn't have a will. Though you don't know what he wants. And then the family wants to have not a big funeral, but they want the preacher. They want the casket. They want the church. I am thinking, why? Because the funeral is for the living. The funeral is for the living. It is for the children and the grandchildren and so forth and so on. I can understand that. But why are you taxing other people for that? You know, get your stuff in order. I don't want to be crude, mean. Get your stuff in order. We have on the line Robin Green. Welcome to the Empowerment Zone.
1: Good afternoon, everyone. How are you? How's everybody? How are you, Reggie, I meant to say?
0: Fine. I was just talking about my friend, you know, who died. No life insurance. And his family is asking for money for him to be buried or cremated, but just to have the funeral, which I think is wrong. Because at his age, he should have purchased it. Or the children should have got together then and put their monies together and purchase the insurance for their father. I'll let you go with that.
1: Okay, my sentiments are the same. A lot of people, they know the saying, unforeseen occurrences befall us all. But everybody wants to put it off because it's just not a comfortable thing to talk about. But sometimes you have to be uncomfortable to be comfortable later, right? So I've heard these stories so many times, not only to the point of death, but to the point of illness, because people are not educated, unfortunately. They don't want to talk about insurance because back in the day, you know, the insurance man will come to your home, you pay him a couple of dollars. He might even sell you something like a mirror or something for your home, and you give him a couple dollars, and you feel you're insured. But today, well, my goal with my customers are to make sure they're properly insured. Now, this gentleman that you were speaking about is all unfortunate. There's nothing that can be done. But for those who are listening, there's something that can be done. You can't put this off because you don't know when an occurrence may happen. Today, there is coverage for people who, when you get it, it's for the living. Everybody thinks that it's just for the dead or when you pass. But we have insurance today that will cover folk if they're out of work with a chronic illness, chronic pain, and those type things can be taken care of through their policy. And not a lot of us don't know that. So some people say, I'm not getting the policy because I'll be dead and I don't have anything to worry about, which is sad. Because if they get what I'm offering to them, it can help them now and in the future. So as for this gentleman that you were talking about, Reg, like I said, there's pretty much nothing to be done except for a lesson. The lesson is to get it before it's too late. Because if you wait too late, it's no good, right? You can't get it. And also to be properly insured. There are some people who go, oh, I got insurance. And they don't know what they have, and they don't find out what they have until it's time to use it. And once again, it's late. It's too late.
0: Well, how can people get in touch with you if they want to know about the policies or what they can get? Because some people don't believe that, oh, I'm 55, I'm 60, I can't get insurance. I have all these ailments, and I can't get insurance.
1: You can get insured, but those folks like me, myself, I'm around that age. You want to be properly insured. You don't want to look at these companies that's coming on the television, and they're good. I don't have anything against them, but it's the fine print that eliminates the large print. So you say, oh, $9.99, you get coverage, but you didn't read the fine print. You know what I mean? So I'm at 215-776-1144. 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So I hope you give me a call. Again, I'm at 215-776-1144. My office is located in Jenkintown, 764 Old York Road. That's in Jenkintown. And you can email me if you have some questions at BEE, insured, the number 4 for life. Be insured for life. And that's what I want you guys to do. Be insured for life and be insured properly. Make sure you're properly insured. That's what I'm reviewing policies. I offer free reviews because, again, people think you're properly insured. If I get the opportunity or if you give me the opportunity, I'm more than welcome to meet up with you, or you can scan and email me your policy. If you feel comfortable, I'll look over it. And if we don't have to reinvent the wheel, we won't. But if it's something in there, you'll trust me as an insurance advisor, and I'll say, hey, you know you don't have this, or you do have that, or you're perfectly fine. So that's another thing that I offer to folks with insurance. And then, Reg, another thing we do, so I can go on. You should never gave me this mic. So you have some people who are, it may be hard to insure. Say you're about to retire, but you have all these ailments, and you have money that you could transfer, like your 401k, and you could transfer that into something else, which is called an annuity, which I don't want to over-inform you guys for things. But an annuity allows you to save your money, get paid out monthly for possibly the rest of your life if we have it structured correctly. And the balance, anything left, if you leave us prematurely, you can have a beneficiary and leave it to that person. But then that type of insurance, I mean, that type, well, it is an insurance, investment and insurance. There's no medical involved. So if you're got any ailments, none of that is taken into consideration.
0: Well, let's go to people. Let's talk about people, like, say, around my age and maybe your age that has, you know, they have all kinds of ailments. They have cancer. They could have all these things. And there are policies, I believe, out there that people can get that they don't have to take physicals. Is that true?
1: Well, so it depends on what they have. But there are policies. There are companies that will accept folk who unfortunately have cancer. Not a lot, but I do know some that will take them. So, yeah, don't be afraid. Don't be afraid.
0: Now, I know I have prostate cancer, and I got some insurance. But I have a two-year contestability period for that. So I got it, and waiting my two years, they cannot contest it. Tell me, what is a contestability?
1: That means what they can do is, say you got a policy, and you got to think of, we play devil's advocate. You wake up one day, you go to the doctor, you're sick, and the doctor say, I only got 6 months to live. So you go, I'm going to go get me a policy. So think about it from this end. It's on you, you're protecting yourself, you think. But the insurance company is saying, this person might be dying or something like that. So they're going to make you wait. They're going to give you coverage, but they're going to make you wait 2 years to make sure that you're good. At least 2 years, you should be fine. After 2 years, we'll pay. So that means they can contest your illness. They'll say, oh, you knew that person knew they only had 6 months to live. Or that person knew, you know, that they didn't divulge. Well, they didn't have to divulge because you don't have to give any medical. But if the insurance company finds out that you were already sick and that this was going to be inevitable for you before the 2 years, then they can contest it. They don't have to pay it. I'm not going to say they won't, but 9 times out of 10, they won't.
0: Okay, so what happens to the monies that you put in?
1: Well, it depends on the company, but most folks get the premium back that they paid in. But you can't edge that in stone because that's the fine print. Some of them do, some of them don't. The one that you have, Reg, if something happens to you, and you will get your money back. You will get your premium back.
0: Okay, but I think I'm so very close to my 2 years, so I'm not worried about that. I'm not going anywhere.
1: I'm not going to, but
0: my thing is the people who are sitting out there in the audience that have zero insurance and they're like, well, I don't want my wife to have anything. Well, I think I'll live another day. And this person, my friend, died of natural causes sitting in his chair. It wasn't like He died of a heart attack. His body just shut down and said, no more, no mas. And then you have all these people here that are sitting out there with policies. One, they don't know what's in the policy that they have, if it's a life insurance policy.
1: And that's why we offer reviews, policy reviews, which is very important, like you said. Because sometimes folks get the insurance, like, it's 10 years in, and they just got it because their cousin was selling it, their uncle was selling it, and they went on and got it. But 10 years later, it may not be what they need, or it may be something they didn't even think they had. Oh, that's what I had whole life, and they end up having term. Or I have a gentleman now who, I'm not going to say the name of the company, but he had his insurance for 30 years, and it was a term policy. So now his term is up. What's happening? He's 70-something-odd years old. He's sick. He has to get another policy, or he could stay with them. So he opted to stay with them because he knew no better, but I'm trying to help him out. He's paying $250 for a $35,000 policy at the age of 77 on a fixed income. He should have never been sold that, or his agent should have been following up on him prior to the term being over, and he could have did something else. So, folks, I'm going to use some words they don't know about: conversions. If you're going to get a term, I'm not against it, but make sure you can convert it. Or some folks get a term policy and get what's called a rider. That rider will allow you to get your premium back when that term is over. It's kind of expensive, but it's worth it to have.
0: Now, how can people get in touch with you, Robin?
1: They can call me at 215-776-1144. Again, 215-776-1144. And that cancer question was really good because, Reg, prior to this, the carriers that I have would not touch somebody for 5 years if they have cancer. And that's what a lot of people know. They might not know the years, but now I found a carrier that can assist. I won't say everybody, but it's worth giving me a call at 215-776-1144 to see if I can get you in there.
0: And the sad thing about, again, everyone's going to die, and people think they're not, but not preparing for it and leaving that burden on your family. You could at least call the number that Robin's giving you and say, give me a quote. The quotes are free. They're free. And then you got, your loved ones in a nursing home. Your loved one could be in a senior home, or a loved one could be in your home. And you're sitting around and you're not thinking about what happens when they're gone, because they're going to be gone, or maybe you're going to be gone. You got to look out for these things. It's not like it's not going to happen. Don't close your eyes on this.
1: Besides it being, I'll say inconsiderate, because you're not considering your family and what they go through when you're gone, your quote unquote loved ones. But it's embarrassing. If this man was alive, which he's gone now, so he don't know what's going on. So it's almost like my family has to beg for money to take care of, to get me buried properly, or even just buried. My name, it may be a cremation, but it is some type of respect behind it and not sent to the city morgue. And that's what people have to understand. No, you don't have to get a huge policy because you feel like your family hasn't been good to you, so why should you leave something to them? But just get enough to bury them so it don't be a burden. So that's something to think about, too. I have people who say that. I'm not leaving my family anything. They never did anything for me. Why should I do something for them? But for your own dignity, which, again, you won't know about, but two things sure in this life, and that's death and taxes, you're going to go. So how do you want to go? And then you have some people out of ignorance, they say, I don't care what you do with me, but they really do. So if it's just a small policy, well, funerals are very expensive now. So I would say 10, 20 back in the day, but you can get them something for $20,000. At least you can take care of your family with some dignity once they're gone. And again, you'll call me at 215-776-1144 so we can talk about that.
0: Ladies and gentlemen, you're listening to The Empowerment Zone. My name is Reggie McLaughlin. I am the community liaison for My Independence at Home. If you or your loved one are in need of home care, please dial 215-921-2222. 877. If you are in search of a job,

0: as a caregiver, call 215-921-2277. And we have Robin Green on the line, and we're speaking about death, because you're going. There's no way you're going to cheat that death. Death is going to be there, may it be in a minute or two. You're going there. And what are you going to do? What are your loved ones going to do when you're gone? They're going to be calling like they're calling up friends and families and GoFundMes and selling chicken dinners because things are not in order. Now, as a people, I'm an African-American male. I could tell you, first thing we do is, like, I don't want to leave anybody anything. You know, I did this with my money. That's a shame. You don't want that for your kids. You don't want that for your spouse. You don't want that for any member of your family. Give Robin a call about insurance. Now, on this show, we don't charge anything for people to come on. But it's hurtful. Like I said, a friend of mine sat down and died. Not of a heart attack, no drugs, no anything. He sat in his chair and died quietly, or they could say peacefully. I don't know how to put that. But now he has to be put.
1: But he's gone. He's gone.
0: He's gone. We're not prepared.
1: Yeah.
0: Yeah. So now
1: we're not prepared.
0: His family wants to raise all this money to give him this funeral. And I'm thinking, I'm not walking ATM machine. I'm not that guy. I mean, I got stuff to do. I got grandkids and kids that I really want to take my money and direct it to them. And because while he was living, I think the family should have talked about that prior to that. They should have had a family huddle and say, Grandpa, Dad, do you have life insurance? Put their $2 together and buy the policy and then pay it. I mean, it's one thing to get it, and it's another thing to keep paying. Because once you stop paying, you don't have the insurance.
1: And can I stop you right there, Reg? So by calling me, Robin, at 215-776-1144, how about you can get policies that you stop paying for? You can pay them up to age 90. You can pay into them. You can get policy that'll pay up using your, now I'm talking insurance, Paul, using your dividends. And if you can't pay that month, or sometimes the dividend, or is a period of time you can't pay, your dividends, if you have enough, will pay your premium for that month. How about that?
0: Well,
1: or you can do a 20-year policy. You pay 20 years and you're done.
0: Well, you're getting a little complicated, and they need to call you for that.
1: I think people
0: just need to know to look into buying an
1: insurance.
0: Yeah, all the other, yeah. There's a lot of things that go on in everything you do in life, but the idea is to go out there.
1: Those are the particular. Hey, but can I say one thing to your agency? Well, Reggie works in a home care. There is insurances. There's long-term care policies that you can get that can put you in a place where you can have people come into your home and take care of you, or you may have to go into a facility. You can get policies like that too as well. That's just a little something I'm doing there.
0: Okay, again, I want to focus on the death and life insurance. I mean, there's all avenues there, and yes, there's long-term care. We take it. That's another day, another time. But
1: it's insurance, so that's why I brought it up. But you're right, it's another time.
0: Yeah, another
1: time.
0: Okay,
1: back to your people. Back to your people who passed away and it's not covered, was not covered. Even if he was covered, the other thing is make sure he was covered properly. Make sure, like Reggie said, you know, if you have an elder in your family, your father, your grandfather or something, grandmother, so, yeah, ask those questions. Are you covered? Because we don't want to see... So you die and nobody's able to take care of you, or we got to pitch in money to take care of you to get you buried properly. Sure. 215-776-1144. Because like he is on this, well, his friend just passed. I get it. And it's important. I hear it all the time. So not that I'm immune to it, but it is a thing. People are not insured properly, or they're not insured, period. And then you get these things. I see it all on Facebook all the time. The GoFundMe, and it's a little, to me, it's embarrassing, but I guess you got to do what you have to do if you haven't done what you needed to do. So, yeah.
0: Well, I said, people who do not look into getting life insurance for

0: loved one, or especially if they're seniors or people with disabilities, you're heading for a bill that you cannot afford. And then what does it look like where you got to call family, you got friends and everyone to get some money together to insure them? Now, you can alleviate that by calling Robin for life insurance. And that's, you know, you can call her just for quotes. It doesn't cost you anything for a quote. Just used to just get up and do it, because you're like, oh, mommy is going to be here, or daddy's going to be here. And no, that's not true. It's not true. Like my friend, he just died. Found him dead, sitting in the chair. Found him dead. Now, he's gone, but he left a void there. He left a void for his family, but he also left a bill for the funeral.
1: Yes.
0: And if that's what you want with your family, if that's the way you want it to go down, then you stay out there with no insurance or not even discuss it. Everybody can't get insurance. I understand that you can't afford it, but discuss it to see what you're going to do next. If something happens to you, and if something happens to me, I'm going into an urn. I'm going there. I don't want a big funeral. I don't want all of that. Do I have a policy? Yes. Do I have means that I'm going to, excuse me, to take care of me afterwards? Yes. What about you? Do you have it for your loved ones? And I'm not being mean to you. I'm just trying to tell you like it is. You know, you got to really, really, really, really look after it. I mean, you go to church, you pray, you go and you do all these things and you say they're in a better place now. But what about you now? You're running up and down the aisle asking for money, which if you planned it, you wouldn't have to. Robin, think about it. How many people are just run just like, okay, you know, we want to have this great funeral and we want to do this. Can you put some money to it?
1: And a carriage. Right. Yeah, they want to have all of that. Yeah. But like Rex said, like, I think the problem is everybody thinks there's a tomorrow. I'll do it tomorrow. I don't want to call. That's the two things I hear all the time. Well, give me till next week. Well, give me till next month. I got to do this first. I have to. My daughter's going on her prom. What am I getting now? Yeah, I'm getting proms. I was getting taxes before that. I got to do my taxes. And I don't know if I'm going to owe any money. And now I got to get ready for prom. And probably next year will be I got to get ready for graduation. But when you're going to be ready to take care of your real responsibility? I mean, these things are nice and they're great celebrations. But at the end of the day, we got to be responsible. And Reg, you touched on this a little bit, but I'm in denial, but not. It's a people thing. Actually, it's our race. And I'm just, like you said, I want to piggyback on that. We just don't see the need to do it. We don't see the urgency. Some do. It's not our entire race, but most of our race, we just don't see it.
0: I know we have people at home care that die, and well, they die, and they die a lot, that don't have home care, don't have insurance. And the family is looking for everyone to give them something. Now, again, if you truly, truly need it, or I could see that, you know, there was no way that you could raise some monies, then I'm for it. I mean, it's been done. I'm
1: but
0: for
1: it shouldn't be your responsibility.
0: It shouldn't be. No, why should it have to be a burden on me? I'm not dead or dying or my family. It should not be a burden on me, because you're grown children. You're working. You got jobs now. It's not like you are sitting there doing nothing. You just did not put in mind or place something for the one you love. If anything happens to me, I got insurance. If anything happens to your grandparents or your parents, do you have life insurance? You got to say that. Do you have life insurance? And you have to execute that. You can't just put it, like Robin say, on the back burner. You got to go out and do these things. You got to make sure, just like you pay your credit card bill, you got to make sure that you're paying on the life insurance. And you don't have to buy the giant policy for $100,000 and all that. Buy what you can afford.
1: And wait a minute, Reg, that's the important thing. buy what you can afford so that if you don't have a policy that pays for you, that it won't last. So sometimes people want, oh, I want $1 million policy. And in their mind, they're thinking when this person passed, all right, we'll bury them and then we'll have the rest for ourselves. But then you end up biting off more you can chew every month when this premium comes. So you have to buy, like he said, buy what you can afford. Be realistic about it.
0: Right. And it's, again, it's a sad, sad thing. Again, my friend of mine, and probably there's going to be a group of people. We're going to get some of this money together to do it. But it just got to me that I got a phone call yesterday. You know, we're short X amount of dollars. And I'm thinking, what? Why are you calling me? Who do you think I am? You know, do you know any of his friends? Y'all can put some money in a pot. I said, what's going on with your family? Well, we can only raise $2, but you want $4 more. Cut the funeral costs. Well, he's gone. Cut the funeral costs. I know what he looked like. I know he was a good guy. You don't have to have it at the church. You don't have to have the body in a casket and then somebody who doesn't know him preach over him. You cut the costs. You don't put that burden on other people because they didn't have their ducks in a row. But again, you're listening to the Empowerment Zone. My name is Reginald McLaughlin. If you or your loved one are in need of home care, 215-921-2277, 215-921-2277. Or if you're looking for a job as a caregiver, please call 215-921-2277. Now, one more thing I want to say. Now, at my age, it's 69, I'll be 70 in a couple of months. People are dropping like flies around me. Last Friday, I was at a funeral. But to me, it was done right. Funeral home, they didn't have a...
1: They had insurance.
0: Yes, they did. Yes. They didn't have a pastor over them. They had some people from the audience came up, said their little something, and you went to the repath, and it was done. All under $3,000. It was done very well. No cars, no anything. Because if you don't have the money, why sweat it? Why put yourself through all of that? Because you can't spend on this elaborate funeral that you want to your loved ones to have where you weren't responsible enough to get the policy. Robin, give us your number again.
1: 215-776-1144. And if you do want the elaborate funeral service and all the glitz and glamour of it, then you have to get a policy. Like Reggie said, we had one. We went to one on Friday. It was done very tasteful. It didn't cost a lot of money. And they had insurance. So it depends. If you want big, you're going to have to get something. But you can't expect other people to pay for it.
0: That's exactly right. And the other thing is, it's important, believe it or not, to buy a policy on your children. And that's dirt cheap. It's really, really important because when
1: and
0: anything...
1: It's smart.
0: Yes, it's dirt cheap when they're young. You're not doing it to make any money. But if anything happens to your babies, then you can't think right. You know, and especially with these kids going out now, shooting everyone out there in the middle of the street. And the younger girl, I think the baby was shot in the head somewhere and died. Things happen. Are you prepared for that? Right, and they're having a GoFundMe for that one, which I hate, man. Please, that takes me out with that. Where unforeseen stuff, where crazy people shooting in the crowd, and all those things. But you got to be prepared for it. I'm not saying buy all these policies, but look into the policies. Look to see, hey, this is what I can afford. This is what I can't afford. This is what I want. And this is what I don't want. But as long as you sit on your butt and don't take actions
1: tomorrow.
0: On it,
1: yeah.
0: You know.
1: Tomorrow.
0: Yeah, that's you. You're going to be behind the game. Get out. Just question. You have the number again, Robin?
1: 215-776-1144. Again, 215-776-1144.
0: And don't just say that, oh, man, I don't want my wife to get any money. It's not for your wife when you have an insurance policy. It's for your kids, your children that you leave behind. They still need to have the quality of life like you, like when you were alive. That's selfish if you don't want, you don't do that. If you don't have those policies.
1: And your spouse. I'm sorry, right? And your spouse too, because if you have a wife, husband, wife, whatever you have, and you guys accumulate things, you have things and needs together, there's financial responsibilities after you're gone. And unfortunately, things are pretty expensive right now. So if you're in a home and you're not covered, your home, you don't have a policy on that will pay that off. Those are things you can think about getting a term policy just for that. There's so many things you can do to be responsible for your family as you should be.
0: Write down, like, as a male, and you're the major breadwinner, where your children are going to school, and they're going to a nice school, and they got nice clothes, and you got your wife who's taking care of the house, and, you know, you got the mortgage and all these things. Think about what all that costs. If anything happens to you, they'll lose the house, they have to move out the neighborhood, they don't have the nice clothes, all because you didn't prepare. And I'll tell you about life insurance with me. I got a loan, personal loan. I took life insurance on the loan. So if anything happens to me, the loan is paid off. I took life insurance. I'm trying to get on my car. I bought a new car, and the company I'm with now, that gave me the money, don't have it. So I'm trying to switch to another company that, yes, I'll give you $5, $10 a month for life insurance. To me, it's very well worth it so that my kids don't have to pay these bills that I left behind. It makes great, great money sense to do these things. And maybe because I'm smarter now and I'm older, I don't know. Could be, I don't know. But I
1: you think you're smarter.
0: But I don't want to leave that burden on my children, on my wife. I don't want to leave any of that. You don't have to pay. When I go, it's gonna be all cleared up. And you know what, Robin? I'm showing people where the money is or where the policies are. I'm not hiding anything. So you gotta go find it. You hiding it in the drawer. And yeah. Or
1: yeah, we could talk about, as an advisor, some things I can share with you on where to keep it. Like you said, people, we don't know where it is. They're tearing the whole house up because they don't know where it is. I don't know why people think they need to bury that stuff. Put it and hide it away somewhere. That's another thing that tickles me. We haven't found the policy yet. Even the funeral on Friday, I was not the writing agent for them, but I was able to call the company and get the policy and the claim and make a claim number and all, get a claim number for them and everything. They didn't know where it was because it was so long ago, which is understandable. But we was able to get it, get on the phone and do what we need to do to get that policy or something, get that claim in. I'm sorry.
0: Yeah, and the thing about being going with an agent versus someone on TV, you have someone to talk to. Someone to answer those questions. You're not, you know, when you buy a policy on TV, who are you going to talk to when someone passes? You don't talk to an agent. You're talking directly to the company, maybe if you can get them on the phone. Maybe. It's good to have an agent. It doesn't cost any more to have an insurance agent to write you some insurance versus you're doing it on TV, right? It behooves you to get an insurance agent.
1: Because life changes. And when life changes, your policy needs to change. Now, if you're on the phone and you're talking to, I don't know, these companies that come on, I hate to name any. I don't want to down anybody. But you can't call them back up and say, hey, you know what? Or they're not going to call you 5 years from now and say, oh, are you married? Did you have children? Did you buy a home? we need to look at your policy again, the sick leave thing. They're not going to do that. They're not going to do that.
0: But I hope the people and the sound of our voice would wake up and start looking at their lifestyle, looking at their loved ones, and just call you to have a quote. Call you to have a quote. Don't put it off another day. Again, my friend.
1: A free quote, Reggie. Right? Let them know it's free. It okay. doesn't cost them anything, but it's some time, at least 15 minutes. You know, that's all it's going to take.
0: Yes. My friend, he died in a chair. Natural causes. Sat there, died. Now his family is scrounging around for monies to bury him because he had no life insurance. If that's the way you want to be, then I'm talking to you for nothing. But I'm sure there's some people on the radio that really going to say, okay, let's see what you got. Let's see what's out there. Maybe it could help me get my life together. Maybe I want to buy a policy, but I want to buy a small one. I mean, they have them 5,000, 10,000. I even have 3,000. I see. Here's some amount, their policies. But you don't have to buy that big one. You really don't have to buy it. And just find out what's out there. Knowledge is power. Use it or lose it. Just go out and just think, just ask, what do you got? Show it to me. It's free. Show me something. And then you can compare it somewhere else. It's no big deal. You could say, Robin, show me what your policy is, what you got. And you take it somewhere else and see, compare. If it's better somewhere else, have a nice day.
1: And you do it.
0: You do it. If not, you know, let's do some business.
1: Or we actually refer it to somebody else. I mean, you refer me to someone else. If you're good, that's what I'm going to say. Oh, you're fine. You know, anybody, any other family members that might need my assistance? I'm not here. I won't take somebody from somebody else. I'll show you what you have and let you make the decision. But, yeah, we're just making sure you're properly insured. That's what we're trying to do.
0: Ladies and gentlemen, you're listening to The Empowerment Zone. My name is Reginald McLaughlin. I am the community liaison for My Independence at Home. Let me tell you about My Independence at Home. Shows like this are free. Our guests are free. And we think it's important that you hear these things. It's important that I come at you this way. You think I'm being mean, but I'm not. It's so many times where people just either A, don't know, or B, don't want to realize the things that they need to know. But knowledge is power, and you got to use it or lose it. 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You supported us. You're doing so well. This is how we stay on the air. I want to thank you, all the audience. I want to thank you guys for supporting My Independence at Home. And please keep supporting us so we can have shows like this. And the shows are independent. I don't work for the station. I work for My Independence at Home. And we try to bring subjects on that is positive and helpful to you, the listeners. So please, if you know of anyone in needs home care, 215-921-2277. You know of anyone who needs a job as a caregiver, 215-921-2277. Robin, I want you to give out your information again, please.
1: 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Again, 215-776-1144.
0: Right, and that's for life insurance or any kind of insurance that you need. And you want to make sure, like Robin said, you want to make sure you're properly insured. In this day and age, like people, like I said, my generation, they're dropping like flies, man. I'm going to one funeral last Friday. I'm going to go to one I'm sure shortly. And they're just there. They're coming back to back. And the question was, well, even the one we went to last Friday, they're like, they was looking for that insurance policy. I'm like, why? Yeah, we all know where it is, the insurance policy, but we got it. I know it's somewhere. And you were able to help them. Is that correct, Robin?
1: Yeah, I was able to call the company as an agent, but not as their agent, and get them the information. So that was helpful because they were under a lot of stress. And actually, they were actually at the hospital when, the brother had already passed, but they were somewhere out. And you don't have time to do those things. So like Red said, those things need to be, those papers need to be accessible when the person passes, because that's what comes up. Where is it? Where is it?
0: And
1: so,
0: fortunately,
1: I was able to help them out.
0: When you know that your family member is not living right, you know that your family member is not living right, get that policy.
1: Yeah.
0: Get it now. If they're on drugs and they're out there in the street doing things they shouldn't be doing, those are the ones that are more likely you're going to need a policy on, because those are the things where things happen. That's for the young kids out there. They're the ones that you're going to say, oh, my baby gone and all this stuff, and can you help me? I would say sit them down, get that policy now. And if they're young, it's cheaper than when they're old. But if you start now, you get that policy. It's not that you want them to die, but think about it. You look in the newspaper, how many people that are being shot and stabbed and all these things. They're young kids. They're not... Well, some of them not even young. They're in their mid-30s and 40s. But, you know, they still decide that they want to be young. Right? Get that policy now. My grandmother used to tell me that. Go ahead, Rob.
1: On a brighter note, maybe they're not a kid that's in the street. And it can happen if you're good or bad out in the street these days. You could just be going to the corner store or in the gas station or something and happen to you. Those are the unforeseen occurrences. But suppose it's a good kid. And they have a policy, and you got it when they were really young, say 10, 11, 12. By the time they're 20, 25, they can borrow off their policy and buy a house. That's just something to think about. I mean, you might not have enough in it to.
0: Well, that's, you know, again, that's another story.
1: That's another story.
0: Another time.
1: But I just wanted to brighten that. I wanted to brighten that up because, yeah, you do have kids in the street and things happen to them, and you're not prepared, or you have a child that's struggling out there. Into some crazy stuff, you want to ensure the. But that was just a brighter note. I just wanted to bring it
0: right. That's another time. And when they call you, you can let them know about that. Right now, we want the phones to ring to talk about the insurance. Because
1: you want to scare them up a little bit.
0: No, I don't want to scare them up. I just want to stir it up a little bit.
1: And get stir it up.
0: Yes. Stir it up a little bit because when it happens, and then you're not ready for it. You're not ready to. Well, first of all, you're going to be a disarray your whole life. It's just changed, and you wouldn't be prepared to do whatever you're going to do to take them into wherever they go afterwards. So it's important that you don't sugarcoat it and say this is what you could do with the money. That's between you and your Jesus. But right now, you need to look into getting that policy and making sure that you're properly insured or your loved one is properly insured, especially if they're in a nursing home. You want to make sure that they have the right insurance policies. If they're in a hospital, you want to make sure they have insurance. If they are, just make sure they have enough insurance that you don't have to sell the dinners or whatever the people want to do. The friend of mine who died in his chair of natural causes, you won't be making phone calls saying, hey, can you help me? I need a couple dollars because we're going to bury the family this way, my family member this way, and we don't have the money. And you know, when you start asking for money from your families, they all start pulling their pockets out. I don't have it now. They'll all come at you. No, man, our baby needs a new pair of shoes over here. We don't have that money to do that. So you better start selling some chicken dinners to bury him, or like I said, GoFundMe to bury your loved one, because you can't rely on the family members or the friends to give you money. You can't rely on that, because everybody's got their own family to worry about, and they got their own bills to worry about.
1: Yeah.
0: So give out your number again, Rob.
1: 215-776-1144. I don't know how I forgot this, because I got a call earlier today from a young lady. She's like 40-something years old, and unfortunately she has a son on drugs. He's 20-something years old, and she was like, I'm so worried. She called me last year, too, about him, but I don't think he was as bad. And she said, I don't have any money to bury him. I'm a single parent. I got another kid. She had two other kids. And I don't have money to bury him. And, he comes and visits her from time to time. And I know it was hard for her to talk about, because she was crying. She was like, I know my son's going to die, because he can't keep his life together. Unless he gets clean, he's out of here. And I won't have money to take care of his final expenses. So I didn't even think about that. She called me this morning about 11:30. Like, wow. Yeah, that is true. It's true. And unfortunately, we all got one in our family that's running that same course. And it's inevitable that something, if they don't stop, that they're going to need something. They're going to need to be put away. And it'll be on the whole family if he hasn't got any coverage. But, I forgot about that.
0: Not only that, you have the family member that's in and out of jail now. Yeah, I'm sure you can't write a policy while they're in jail, but when they're out, you know if that's their lifestyle, they go in and out at like a revolving door. You get it when they're out, and this way you don't have to worry about. Well, it's sad to say that if anything happens to them, you got them covered. The minute they're out of jail, just say, hey, look, Robin, what is the quote on my son? Because I know he's going back. You know where he's going. I mean, this is what gets me with some people. You know what your children are doing. You know they're not doing the right thing for the right reason. And you all wait till the last minute. And when something happens, oh, no, not my baby, my baby, my baby, boo. And then, boom, you get hit with, can you give me a couple dollars to bury my baby?
1: Mm-hmm.
0: So we got a couple minutes left, Robin. Tell the people who you are, well, what you do, and how they can get in touch with you.
1: Okay, my name is Robin McGraw-Green. I'm at 215-776-1144. Again, that's 215-776-1144. I beg of you guys to get it before you need it, because when you need it, it's too late. Also, to be properly insured. And my name is Robin Green, and I'm at 215-776-1144. 215-776-1144.
0: And again, I am Reginald McLaughlin. This is the Empowerment Zone. I'm the community liaison for My Independence at Home. 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As always, we are blessed. We are blessed by the best. 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It's up to us to do our best to make this world a better place for everyone. There's nothing to it but to do it. And once we do it, ain't no stopping us now. See you next week.

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1: Hello, Philadelphia. My name is Ralph Williams. I am the host of the Ralph Williams Show. Let me talk to you. 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

0: it all right here in Philadelphia. We're live on the Talk 860 and Museum of Sports Facebook pages. 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Ladies and gentlemen, Philadelphia's Greatest Showman and the Flash in Flash and Cash, Mr. Lou Scheinfeld. How you doing, Lou?
1: Doug, you just gave me a thrill. Hugh Gannon, I know. was the Michael Barkan of Prism. He did baseball, football, basketball, hockey, tennis, golf, you name it, boxing, wrestling. But I have to tell you a quick Hugh Gannon story to show you what a wonderful man and his wife was and their dog, Wonder Dog. Mm-hmm. There was a murder in Philadelphia. This doesn't start out good. A man murdered his wife and killed himself.
0: Nice.
1: They had five children. Hugh Gannon and his wife adopted all five of them. Didn't even know the man. And raised them. I'm getting the club talking about it. Five kids they raised. How wonderful
0: that
1: story.
0: That's a great story. God bless him. Yeah, we might have to, maybe we try to find one of the kids and have him on the show.
1: That would be something else.
0: I'll see if I can find. Hey, coming up today, he was the Flyers mascot decades before Gritty ever came on the scene. You're going to get to meet the original Slapshot. Dennis Boyle inhabited that foul-smelling costume. He's going to be here on the Museum of Sports show. And he is the man, we've had him on before, with the unusual Flyers collectibles. And this is stuff he collected for his years as a sports writer, and he wrote the book, Sports Reporter's Notebook. Randy Gartner's back on the program. And, of course, every week, our king of sports collectibles is here, and Lou is going to try to stump the guru with Lou's trivia. Nick DePaccia Jr. is on the Museum of Sports show. But up first, he is mad as hell. He's not going to take it anymore. All these kids have too much money to burn at younger and younger ages in sports.
1: It's a double-sword effect here. It's terrible. First of all, the story last week that gambling, sports gambling among young males is like $48 billion a year business right now. And kids are, they're addicted, not young kids, but young adults, males in their 20s and 30s. They're gambling away all their money and all the sports teams are encouraging them. Now, high school kids have agents. A high school quarterback got $5 million this year with the promise that he would go to Alabama or some school where an alumni says, I'll put the money up. Doug, what happened to the purity of sports?
0: I don't know. You and I have been talking about this ever since name, image, and likeness. It became just a faint conversation that eventually you're going to have middle school kids gambling on apps, and they're going to be represented by the agents who represented their older brother who was a sophomore in high school. So I don't know. But I want to tell you about a great Museum of Sports event that we got coming up in June. It is our first Lunch with Our Legends, Wednesday, June 17th at Swan Caterers in Philly. We are commemorating 50 years since the Broad Street Bullies beat those Soviets. And we'll have on our round table Flyers legends Bill Barber, Bob Kelly, and Jim and Joe Watson. So you can get your tickets by going to themuseumofsports.org. And for the latest Museum of Sports breaking news updates on finalizing our home at the historic Litt Brothers building on Market Street, just go to themuseumofsports.org and sign up for our newsletter. And you can also check out our cool merchandise like this 48-ounce insulated Museum of Sports mug. Martinis never tasted so good at themuseumofsports.org. Well, our first guest, you see him there in the Zoom box. He somehow went from being a Delco mail carrier 5 million years ago to the Flyers' very first mascot. And albeit it was a short-lived career, but one he is never going to live down. And I don't think he wants to live it down. Ladies and gentlemen, a big first-timer's welcome here on the Museum of Sports Show. Meet the original and only Slapshot. Say hi to Dennis Boyle. Dennis, how are you, man?
2: Very good. How you guys doing?
0: Oh, you know, hey, this is
2: Pete. Ooh, great to Dennis, see you, pal.
0: I was going to say, when was the last time you guys saw each other?
2: I'll tell you a little story. I was in a club box at a game, and I saw Lou on the other side, and I sauntered over there. Now we're talking about something that was 40-some years ago, and I leaned on him a little bit, and he didn't react. And then I leaned on a little heavier, and he looks over, and I said, I don't look familiar to you? And he says, no, I'm sorry. I said, you hired me to be Slapshot back in 1978.
1: I remember that. But you didn't have your floppy ears and googly eyes.
2: Exactly. Yeah.
1: I remember that day.
0: Golly. So Dennis, you're a 26-year-old mailman, mail carrier, letter carrier. I don't know what the correct term is these days. In 1978, you were playing, I guess, in a beer hockey league at the time.
2: Yeah, and I played like 10 years.
0: Yeah. And so you're competent on the ice. And so, I mean, in all that time, I guess before the girlfriend broaches this whole thing, did you ever think about mascots or being a mascot, or did you want to beat up mascots?
2: No, but I did have an opportunity to do that. They had to do an appearance with the Firebirds. And he said, when we get out there to center ice, we'll shoot a couple pucks and then I'll sort of slash you. And then he says, and then just put me down. So we had a little brawl at center ice and people went nuts.
0: Oh, it's pro wrestling. Oh, that's wonderful.
2: Yeah, that was. And then people lined up. They were lined up for my autograph. I felt bad for him, but of course I represented the big leagues.
0: Oh yeah, hell yeah. So you were a pretty big Flyers fan growing up because, you know, as you, like so many other people, were converted to hockey in a pretty short period of time. Lou's told the story a million times that nobody wanted hockey in Philly.
2: We thought of it as a foreign sport. You know, when I went through high school, somebody said, did you play for your high school team? I said, no, it was almost like a foreign sport to him. But my brother-in-law got in the league and I thought, I'm going to try this out. And I skated for probably 6 months, twice a day until I even picked up a stick.
1: Good for you.
2: And then I played in a number of beer leagues. They're always fun. And it was back when the Flyers were the brawler, so sometimes you said to yourself, wow, I still got to go to work in the morning here.
0: So, but, Lou, what was the thinking in the front office back then? I mean, you had come off, you know, two consecutive Stanley Cups. You've got a cast of characters in the Bullies that were just unmatched in the league, let alone sports. I mean, what was the thinking? It was sort of your little brainchild, was it not?
1: It was not. It was not mine. It was not Ed Snyder's. We didn't want a mascot. We didn't need a mascot. We weren't looking to entertain little kids that sit in a ballpark for 3.5 hours and, you know, get bored. Our fans packed that place and ripped and roared. But some of the younger people in the organization prevailed. And unfortunately for Dennis, they came up with a costume that wasn't exactly gritty or the Philly fanatic, and he did the best he could and gave it a best shot, but that costume didn't get anybody excited. Maybe Dennis was excited inside.
2: I definitely was. That was a dream come true for a rink rat like myself.
0: So Dennis, I guess the fanatic had been around for what, a year or
2: yes.
0: so at that point.
2: Yeah.
0: So the Phillies, you know, jumped the mascot shark. They get a mascot. The fanatic seemed to be reasonably well received. So you have a girlfriend who worked for the Flyers at the time, Dennis. And so was she the one that found out they were talking internally about this?
2: She did. She called me and said, I got good news. And I said, oh, I'm going to get lucky tonight. She said, no. She said, they're talking about.
1: At least you wear the uniform.
2: Yeah. She said, they're discussing putting a mascot on the Flyers. And I said, all right, well, what do I got to do? She said, you'll get called down there for a skate around. And, you know, I had played for a number of years and I thought, well, I could show them some stuff. But when I showed up, there wasn't another soul that showed up for that skate around. I could even stand up. So yeah, I knew I had it.
0: And so did you know how to be a mascot? I mean, did you, I mean, there wasn't a lot of precedent for high profile pro mascots, at least. So did you know kind of the whole shtick to do, or I know you had some theater experience.
2: I did. I had theater experience, and I always thought of myself as the romantic leading man, but they always cast me as the
0: well.
2: I always had the comedy roles, and you know, so I knew once I got out there it would happen. The problem was walking through the stands was not a very good idea because, you know, a lot of fans would say, "Get the bleep out of my way."
1: And the so costume smelled, I heard. The
2: oh, my God, smelled. It stunk to the high heavens.
0: So, Gabby, our producer, has got a few pictures lined up. Gab, if you want to go ahead and bring the first one up in that sequence. You've got, I guess it's the 50th anniversary of the Stanley Cup. Cups were coming up. You got a little bit of press coverage. The Inquirer ran a great piece on you. And then Gab, Daily News had one. And
2: front page, Doug.
0: And
2: front page. That's when I played in one of the beer leagues. But that was the front page. And I said to Matt Breen, I said, "You know, there's a war going on, right?"
1: We tried to forget it.
2: Yeah, and they stick my mug on the front page.
0: But I'm telling you, we need this sort of stuff. And it was a great history lesson. Now, I knew about Slapshot just by knowing Lou for years. And but you know, I was not in the market at that point, you know, when Slapshot was around. And there are probably a lot, there's how many generations since then that never knew he existed. So Gabby, let's go to the next one. I think we'll get a good idea of what this, actually, this is your beer league.
2: Yeah, that was one of
0: them. Which one? I was trying to pick you out of that crowd. Which one are you?
2: Top row, third in from the left.
0: Oh, third in from the left.
2: From the left, yeah.
0: One, two, three, right there.
2: There you go.
0: Oh, I gotta blow this up here. What is that? Oh, Lord. Lord, you got the porn stash there. Nice.
2: When I was in the Daily News, Doug.
0: Huh?
2: When I was in the Daily News, my daughter said to me, "Maybe you'll get a date now, Daddy." I said, "Oh, that is cold."
1: What happened to your girlfriend from the Flyers?
2: Yeah, that's quite a while ago. She's probably in a home somewhere.
1: You yeah. dumped her after she made you big time.
2: That's it. She got me in, and I didn't.
0: So here is this thing, and they sent you the Ice Capades. Did I read that correctly, Dennis?
2: Yes, to sort of get
0: a little bit of the audience grace, or I don't know what you call it, but
2: the Ice Capades, the girl taught me some really good power skating moves that to the regular eye doesn't look like much, but it was from some tough stuff. And yeah, she took a run at me, and I said, "Oh, I always thought you guys were turned against Flyers, you know, hockey players. They always thought of us as cretins. Here you are taking a run at me."
0: So, yeah, because, you know, skating with hockey equipment on is one thing. Skating when your visibility is reduced by 50% is another.
2: Yeah, it was a bit trying. And I guess they told you about the guy that suckered me in the gut that first game.
0: Yeah, tell us about that, because here you have this friendly. I looked at this thing and I thought, oh, it's kind of like Barney the Purple Dinosaur from about 30 years ago. But Lou, what did you say this was? Or you didn't know?
1: I'm still looking at it and don't know. It's not a dog. It's a pilot. It looks like a it's a flyer, but yep. It's a goofy looking thing, and it's just pathetic. Dennis, you're better looking than that. You should have just taken the head off.
2: I'll give you an hour to cut that out.
0: So what happens? First night on the job, you had something that wasn't according to plan.
2: After the first, on the first break, they had a routine that I had worked out with this young lady from the Ice Capades, where I went to the bench, did a couple of power skating moves, went to the bench. I had this long stick and this big puck and went down from center ice and put it in the net, and 17,005 went bananas. And between the second period and third, they had me out signing photographs with a guard. And you had said earlier, Doug, you can only see straight ahead.
0: Yeah.
2: So you don't really see what's coming up. And doesn't the guy come by me and sucker me right in the gut?
0: Are you serious? It's not like you have like, you know, like ab pads on or something like that. That's just soft costume.
1: You know, you Doug, that was something that kids and young men did when they saw a mascot. Yeah. They would punch him, kick him. Yeah. I've had mascots in different organizations where I've accompanied them someplace, and people are brutal. And the moms and dads just let the kids whack away at a mascot. I mean, who wants to hit a mascot?
0: Yeah,
1: these well, are maybe you slapshot, yeah, but please hit me.
0: What was it? Seemed like, as you said, Dennis, you know, in the early going, the crowd sort of got into it. But as you said, you know, you had to make sure you stayed out of people's way because people would F-bomb you to get you out of the way.
2: Yeah, they and I can appreciate that. You know, the Philly fanatic could be out in left field and not bothering anybody's line of sight. But in hockey, yeah, it's tough. And, you know, people were tougher in general back then.
0: I'm going to say tougher and drunker, but I don't know. They might have been.
1: Well, the Spectrum was a crowded place, and it was always packed.
0: Yeah.
1: And we shoehorned in so many extra seats over the years, permanent seats, that you couldn't get out of anybody's way, no matter where. And the people wanted to see the game. They were pretty serious fans back then.
0: Oh yeah.
2: You know, so, Doug. Also, in a 6 degrees of separation here, my brother-in-law's brother-in-law. My brother-in-law squared.
0: Okay, brother-in-law.
2: Was the Santa Claus that got bombed at Franklin Field.
1: Get out of here.
0: No.
2: Frankie
0: no.
1: Wow.
0: Oh, my God.
2: And that's they had him on ESPN, and I kept saying, Frank, you think you might throw a little zap in there for the Flyers mascot? But that was Frank Olivo, yeah.
0: Yeah. Oh, my God. So how did you juggle? You would do your mail route during the day, and then you'd sprint down to the Spectrum, you know.
2: Oh yeah, yeah. I used to jump over railings and get done in a 5-hour route. Took me about 2.5, but don't tell anybody I said that.
0: So at some point, Lou, you and the brain trust there decide that it's Slapshot has run his course. What was the thinking?
1: Well, we got a lot of complaints. Fans, especially in the lower level, which is where Dennis would normally go, paid a lot of money for their seats and it didn't want to be bothered. And as Dennis agrees, it smelled. It really smelled bad. I know we tried to wash it a couple of times, but it wouldn't dry. It smelled even worse. It was something about it. I had forever chemicals in there, I think.
2: Hasn't affected me a bit.
1: Okay. Yeah.
0: So they go, what, 4 decades without anything? No, right. Mascot, no nothing, not even a little placebo. And then, Gab, if you want to bring that picture up of this thing that appears in 2018, was it? Is that when old Gritty, he shows up? And I looked at this thing and I thought, oh, this is a major miscalculation. When they unveiled this thing and all the press that it got, I thought, oh, this is a misfire. This is a huge misfire.
1: Ugly, awful, scary, huge,
0: and
1: it's grotesque. I would have never allowed that, but I have learned it's fantastic. I love it. It's a huge hit.
0: I gotta say, you know, he won me over, and but he now
2: repelled, remember when he repelled from the scoreboard? I thought this kid's got some cojones, man. Good for him.
0: Yeah.
2: And he's got a lot more media availability, right? Like, we didn't even have cell phones back then.
0: Well, and well, also,
1: if you could have repelled, you'd still be doing the job.
2: There you go.
1: I think you repelled people.
0: Well, it's, yeah,
2: in more ways than one. That's right.
0: Now, you know, timing is everything, right, Lou? As you had said previously, that you bring in a slap shot right on the heels of 2 Stanley Cups. You've got a legendary, you know, roster. Mascots are the last thing on people's mind. Well, then it gets a little lean for the next, you know, 40 years. There were some brushes of greatness. And so all of a sudden the mascot at the right time is, you know, maybe Slapshot in 2018 would have worked, Dennis.
2: Sure. Why not? You know, when the team's winning, everybody's in a good mood, right? I mean, this year was wonderful with that run they had, and there's more to come. So, you know, it was, but I always told, Lou, do you remember Freddie?
1: Freddie Leedman, he used that costume. Yeah.
2: He wanted his buddy to get it, but his buddy couldn't even stand up on skates.
1: A mere detail.
2: Yeah, so he says, why did you take the suit home? I said, because it stinks, Fred. I want to air it out. He said, no, you got to leave it down here. I'll take care of that. And then it was never getting cleaned up. And I found out what he was doing was calling his buddy when there was an appearance, giving him the suit. But I said, Fred, I just want you to know, matter of fact, Mrs. Snyder at the time, Irma, was there an Irma? Snyder?
1: Myrna.
2: Myrna. She said, do you want me to tell Ed? I said, no, don't worry about it. I said, Fred, you can't kill this thing for me. He said, there's no exclusivity. I said, I'm not saying that. I just want you to know I know what you're doing, but you can't kill this for me, pal. I'm a rink rat from a way back. And no problem.
0: But you talk about that costume. I remember, you know, going back 30 years, the Fanatic costume was, you know, I'd be out on shoots for news and the Fanatic would be there. And of course they, you know, he envelops you. And it's just like 1,000 locker rooms after the game, you know, it's asphyxiating. And it's funny. Now I just emceed the Narberth cystic fibrosis run about 3 weeks ago or so. The Fanatic and the Ball Girls came out for the start of the race. And he does the usual wraparound thing. And I'm like, oh, this smells good. I mean, it doesn't smell bad. So they must have come up with new materials, new cleaning processes, new something that just gets rid of the stink.
2: When I was the mascot, David Raymond was the Fanatic.
1: Right.
0: I think we had him on the show, did we not, Lou? Yeah.
1: A long time ago.
2: I think the Sixers were having a mascot big shot or something, and all the mascots gathered down there. And we all were in the Sixers locker room changing. And they invited that Ted Janolis for the Padres.
0: Yeah.
2: He was like nationwide famous. The San Diego Chicken. And so me and David were sitting there chewing the fat, and all of a sudden we could hear him say to the guard, no, you can't allow me to dress in there with those guys. I got to have my own locker room.
0: And green M&Ms.
2: David looks at me and says, what the heck is with this guy? I said, I don't know. He's not curing any diseases. He's a mascot, for crying out loud.
1: Dennis, you were a pioneer.
2: Yes.
1: Pioneer.
0: Right. I'm
1: sure you got paid big time, too.
2: Oh, yeah, yeah.
0: What was it, 25 bucks? 25?
2: I think it was 25, yeah. And I thought they threw a ticket in every now and again, but. I wasn't doing it for any of the money or any of that. It was just great to hang with them guys. And I love
1: showbiz. You're a showbiz.
0: Oh, my God. Go. Lou, $25 a game. You ought to be ashamed of yourself.
1: That was big money back then. I was only making 30.
2: There you go.
0: Dennis, before we go, did you collect any memorabilia over the years? Do you have anything handy there? You can do a quick show and tell with us.
2: No, I was never a big collector with things. The only thing I will say is I work now as a sales manager for a manufacturer that makes netting, and we make batting cages. And a few years ago, I get a call, and they put it through to me, and he says, this is Joe Girardi. I want to get a batting cage for my son. And I said, yeah, and I'm President Obama. And he got the biggest kick out of that. We still stay in touch with one another to this day.
0: Oh, that's wild. Yeah. You got to get collect a little something here or there. Too bad they didn't let you keep that. What became of that slapshot suit?
2: God knows.
0: Disintegrate?
2: Lou, any ideas?
1: We burned it.
2: Thankfully, and not with me in there anyway.
1: Yeah.
0: Well, the original Flyers mascot, Slapshot, God bless you. Dennis Boyle, we cannot thank you enough for being on the Museum of Sports show. And when you get that first piece of sports memorabilia from Joe Girardi or whomever the hell it is, let us know. We'll have you back on the program. If we find out what happened to that suit, we'll do a little investigation. We'll have you back on. Dennis, thank you so much, man.
2: Thank you, Doug. Yes. Thanks. Lou, good to see you, pal.
1: You too. Thanks, Dennis.
2: All right, buddy.
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0: We're back on the Museum of Sports show. 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I'm Doug Scheimel, along with Lou Scheinfeld. That clip you heard coming out of the break was from the movie Basketball. That was Al Michaels and Bob Costas in the booth. And I don't think I've ever heard Bob Costas refer to his own nipples ever. whether it's during a broadcast or anything. Hey, our next guest there in the Zoom box went from being a Philly sports fan as a kid to covering all of his sports idols as he grew up. He wrote a book along the way, and all while collecting just this kind of crazy assortment of sports memorabilia. And he's brought some more memorabilia back on the Museum of Sports show. A big welcome back to Mr. Randy Gartner. Randy, how are you, man?
8: I'm terrific. How are you?
0: Pretty good.
1: Hey, Randy.
0: I didn't know you'd be joining us live from a baseball game there, Randy.
8: Well, it's Sarasota spring training, wishful thinking.
0: I know.
8: Everybody's got a perfect record.
0: Yeah, you need a polo and a coconut drink there is what you need. So you were kind enough to send over some good stuff that you have just kind of compiled over the years. And some of it are clips and some are photos. And I think we're just going to make this this whole segment, the Randy Gartner show and tell segment, if okay with you. So, hey, Gabby, if you want to cue up that first picture, and I think we got them in order here. It was, let's see what we got here. Yeah, I think, was that the first one there? I think that is.
1: Bill Barber. Yeah. Billy Barber.

0: Wheaties, and then there was another one locally with Jim Palmer, but
1: Yeah.
0: that
1: Oh
0: one.
1: my God. And then I think we're down to our Steve Stone Glove. Very quickly tell this story, Randy.
0: Okay, well, I described the scavenger scene at the end of the season, but before, at the start of the season, when the Orioles picked up Stone, I heard that he had a superstition or a routine when he was with Chicago. The reporter gave him a penny. Well, I started that when he came to the Orioles, and I gave him a penny before every start.
1: Right.
0: When he hit the road, I figured he's good for two or three starts, gave him that. At the end of the season, he won 25 games, so he's got 25
2: Wow.
0: pennies along the edge of his locker. And at the end, I said, "Hey, Stone," I said, "you're giving stuff away. How about giving something to charity?" He says, "Are you kidding?" I says, "Of course I am. But my charity begins at my home." Anyway, he reaches in his locker, pulls out this glove, and I said, "Don't give me, don't give me this best wishes, lots of luck, the standard stuff."
1: Thoughts and prayers.
0: Yeah, he says he signed it, and he goes, "Too, Randy. This is the cheapest glove you'll buy for 25 cents." And there it is.
1: That is fantastic. Well, sports writer, author, fan, and collector, Randy Gardner, as always, it's a lot of fun to have you on. Keep accumulating this stuff, and let me know when you got the next batch that we should have you on with.
0: I sure will. I appreciate it. And
1: Absolutely. Good seeing you, Randy. Have a great Memorial Day weekend.
0: be well. Take care.
1: Hey, when we come back, our King of Sports Collectibles and Lou's going to try to stump the guru with sports trivia when the Museum of Sports Show continues right here on Talk 860 and Facebook Live. 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
1: 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Coming up next, we're trying to figure out if he can hear us at some point. He is our King of Sports Collectibles, one of our proud partners in the Museum of Sports as we finalize our home at the Litt Brothers building on Market Street. Nick Depatche Jr., I think, is still trying to figure out. We can hear him, but he can't hear us. But, yeah, Lou is ready to pounce

0: on Nick with a trivia question that we just picked up in our previous segment with former sports writer and author Randy Gartner, who always has this incredible batch of just offbeat collectibles, the sort of stuff that you get when you've been a sports writer, you know, on the beat for decades, and you can just ask a player, you know, how about, what are you going to do with that glove? What are you going to do with that bat? What are you going to do with this? And they're just sort of like, you know, I'm just going to go ahead and, you know, just, you know, I'll give it to you. And so at any rate, he's got all of this stuff that, you know, press guides and media guides and articles he's written. And it's just good stuff. Now, of course, I don't know if we've got Nick there or not.
1: He's going to call in.
0: Oh, all right. Well, I guess as soon as he calls in, we've got our producer, Gabby Turgeon there. And Gabby actually has a interesting job out at, is it Phillies and Sixers? Gabby, I forgot what you told me.
2: So it's the Phillies and the Eagles that I work for. So hi, everybody. I'm Gabby. I'm their producer.
0: Hi, Gabby.
2: And yeah, so at the Phillies, I do the fan clubs, and we have four different fan clubs that we offer. We have the newborn fan club, the kids club, our teen club, and
1: can you
2: our
1: put
2: fight
1: the
2: adult
1: put that number up
2: well.
1: Again for him to call in?
2: And then
1: please.
2: At the Eagles, I sell merch.
0: Oh, that's pretty cool. Yeah, I know sometimes we lose you on the show because you're out at the ballpark.
2: Correct. Yeah, I don't have to work every game, luckily, but I do work most of them. So it's pretty fun. We get there right like as the team is warming up on the field and it's dead. So we're walking on the main concourse and you're just watching the team warm up. You're hearing all of the announcers do their vocal.
1: I need the right number for him to call in.
0: Yeah, I'm sending it to him right now, Lou. So but you guys are big sports fans in the Turgeon household, are you not?
2: We absolutely are. My dad actually has a custom Phillies jukebox that he bought, and it works like a real jukebox that has CDs, and you can like pick which song you want from each CD. And we have a CD in there that is themed for Philly sports. So it has all of like the walk-up songs for the baseball players. It has some like Philadelphia Freedom on there. It's a great one.
0: Oh no, those are all the classics. And, yeah, I don't have that video queued up, but when we think of it, we'll have to roll that video of your dad dancing in the living room to the jukebox.
2: Yeah, when we first brought it in, we didn't even have a place for it yet. He just put it in our foyer right next to the front door, and he started turning on Frank Sinatra. The Phillies game was playing. He had a beer in his hand. The vibes were high. It was a great time.
0: Any sign of our good friend King of Sports Collectibles, Gab, on your board there?
2: I'm not seeing him, unfortunately.
0: I gave him the dial-in number to call, so hopefully he'll figure that out. But well, that's pretty damn cool there, Gab. How did you happen to get those jobs?
2: I just love Philly sports and being at the stadiums, and we also get to host concerts at the stadiums as well. So I just love getting to be in those environments. I love Phillies and I love the Eagles especially. And so I've grew up a big Philly sports fan, and so I was like, what's a way that I get to go to all of the games? And I was like, let me work there. So I just applied, and I was lucky enough that after my first season at the Eagles, my mom was super jealous and she was like, I want to work there too. And now her and I work there together.
0: Oh, did you go and like put in a good word for her and then got her a job?
2: Yeah, so we always get like a link at the end of the season. It's like, if you think anybody will be great for our team, send them this link. And then we also get a bonus for everybody who signs up that we recommend. So when she got hired, I was like, thanks for the $50, mom.
0: God. Yeah, when we think about it, I'll have to pull up that video on one of our upcoming shows. But all right, I don't know if we have any sign of old.
2: Oh, I just
0: Nick
2: got him. Give me 1 second.
0: Oh yeah, bring him in.
2: I think we are all good. Everyone can hear everyone.
0: We get to talk to our producer and everything. That's really cool. Nick, are you there?
3: I'm here. Yeah, I don't know why you couldn't hear me on Zoom. I couldn't hear you. I don't know if you could have heard me.
0: Yeah, we could hear you. We're going to go straight into Stump the Guru. We've got about 4 minutes here, so we're going to do the condensed version.
1: All right, here we go. Something I just learned today on our show. Who was the Phillies' most valuable player in the 1983 World Series?
3: Well, they didn't win the World Series in 83, so there was no most valuable player in that World Series for the Phillies. Do you want to know who the Orioles' most valuable player was?
1: Well, the man who was just on may have given us the wrong information, but he said that a Phillies player was the most valuable player in the world in 1983 by name of Rick Dempsey.
3: He is incorrect. The only World Series where the MVP came from the losing team was the 1960 World Series. Bobby Richardson, second baseman for the Yankees.
1: I should get
3: credit for this because Bill Mazeroski hit the home run in that series, but he did not win the MVP. He hit the famous home run, but you can
1: all
3: tell
1: right,
3: him.
1: All right.
0: Well, I've never heard Nick get
3: Bobby Richardson.
1: I've never heard you so there. You sure it wasn't Jorge Posada?
3: It was not Jorge Posada, but I think that made up for Jorge Posada.
1: All right. Here's a couple of quick questions for you. You probably fancy yourself as an expert on New York Yankees, you and your dad. So in 1901, the Yankees were formed. The franchise was formed, but the New York Giants did not want them in New York. What city did they go to play their first 2 years?
3: Well, so here's what happened. They used to be recognized as part of the Yankees franchise. Now it's recognized as a separate franchise, but it was Baltimore. They were the Baltimore Orioles, and then they became the New York Highlanders. However, like I said, the Baltimore Orioles are no longer recognized as part of the Yankees history.
1: You're killing me. That is 100% correct. Now, what year did the Yankees take on the name Yankees?
3: So they take on the name Yankees. This I'm a little unclear on because I know they were the Highlanders at first. I know 1903 is when their franchise started.
1: As the Highlanders from 1903 to 1912. Then what name did they take on?
3: Then were they the Yankees?
1: In 1913, a man known as the Peerless Leader was their first manager. Who was it?
3: Ooh, that I am not 100% sure, but I'm going to take a guess and say John McGraw.
1: I would say take a chance.
3: Frank Chance.
1: Frank Chance it is, absolutely. And
0: all right, that is all the time we've got for this week, kids. We want to thank all of our guests. Original Flyers mascot Slapshot, Dennis Boyle, sports author and collector Randy Gardner, and our King of Sports Collectibles, Nick DePaccia Jr. Don't forget to buy Lou's book, Blades, Bands, and Ballers, at themuseumofsports.org, brought to you every week by the DePaccia Franklin Cardiovascular Center. For Lou Scheinfeld, Nick DePaccia Jr., and Gabby Turgeon, I'm Doug Scheimel, reminding you what our good friend Carly Simon always says, Louis.
1: These are the good old days.

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6: I'm Alonzo Mourning. At the height of my basketball career, I was diagnosed with kidney disease that was later discovered to be APOL1-mediated kidney disease, or AMKD. I am teaming up with the American Kidney Fund to share an important message with you about AMKD, which is a serious and progressive form of genetic kidney disease that may eventually lead to kidney failure.
7: I'm LeVarn Burton, President and CEO of the American Kidney Fund. 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
12: Good morning, America. How are you? It may not be morning when you're listening, and you may not be in America, but wherever you are, I'm wishing you morning, because morning is a time for a new day, opportunity, you know, perhaps some sunshine. You know, a lot of good things happen in the morning. So a good morning, even if it's not morning to you. I'm excited about today's show. We have our guest today is Nick. You'll meet him in a minute. And Matt Wampler is back, founder and CEO of ClearCogs, who was on one of our previous shows, and he's going to co-host with us today. Good morning, Matt.
13: It's the beginning of my hostile takeover of the Founders Forum.
12: Here we go. He's an aggressive entrepreneur. And we have Nick Martin with us. I'll formally introduce Nick in a minute. But in the meantime, I want to talk to you guys, because I know you both like the subject about AI. It's on everyone's tongues these days. And you know, it's changing every day. So, and on your show, Matt, you got to talk about a little bit what you're seeing. Let's start with Nick this time. I usually start with the co-host, but let's start with Nick because you have a little different view of AI and where it's going. So what are your thoughts?
14: Yeah. Well, thanks for having me, Mark. Matt, good to see you. For me, as a entrepreneur, somebody who I think I consider myself tech savvy, it feels like it's the first time in my life where I'm starting to feel behind on a subject because AI is moving so quickly. And so I started talking to one of my business advisors, some of my friends that are more in the AI space of like, how do I just stay up to date on this? And I started listening to a lot of podcasts because that's how I get information on business ideas and on AI. And it's some really interesting stuff's coming out right now in terms of, I'm sure people, if they follow the space, have heard of like agentic AI and having agents to do things. And those are mostly limited to different applications. So you're talking to Salesforce, you're talking to whatever platform, but there hasn't been anything yet that talks to all of them and really acts as that assistant to you, like you log into your computer and you say, I have a business meeting here and I need to book travel, look at my customer list and see how much money I have in the bank all in one thing. That's called Model Context Protocol or MCP. And they're starting to get into the space. Anthropic with Claude is starting to, is the pioneer behind this. And we're starting to get into some really interesting territory. So
13: do you think that's the future? Do you think it's going to be a one model that you deal with that outsources everything? Or do you think we're going to have different agents that I'm going to interface with based on what I want?
14: I think where it seems to be going is you'll still have those agents that represent the individual apps, but then say, carbon reform or your company ClearCogs would have its own customized agent that would talk to all those other agents. That's where I see it going, where there's still, it's agents talking to agents, not one agent to rule them all necessarily.
12: You know, I my context on history is a little different than your guys of technology, because I'm old enough to have been at the 1964 World's Fair. And I remember the biggest thing that made an impression upon me was, I think it was GE had, or AT&T or somebody had picture phones. You know, we were going to have phones that you could talk to people, and they had it on the Jetsons. And all those years of mobile phones, I kept saying, where's the picture phone? Whatever happened. Then all of a sudden, we bypassed that. We got these little devices that are everything, you know, that you can watch movies on, that you can talk to people, you can see each other. And I think of this, so my frame of reference is the Jetsons and Rosie the Robot, right? So to me, what you're talking about with agents is they're really like virtual robots in a sense, or what we thought the robots were going to be. Like, I don't really think we're going to have a robot that walks around serving you food in the house and, doing all that.
13: It's in the works.
12: But I'm sure that is too. I'm sure in restaurants they'll be using them. But I think it's more so that it's like a robotic kind of agent is going to be handling your whole life for you in the way that you're talking about it.
14: Yeah, it's exactly right. Yeah. I mean, we thought initially it was going to be a lot of these blue collar jobs that we're getting rid of, but now it's white collar computer scientists that are being replaced. And now everybody's called a prompt engineer, which basically means I'm really good at talking to AI. Right. And that's now who's paying, getting the jobs at Google and whatnot.
12: Yeah, it's funny because that's what they're saying in manufacturing a few years ago. They said, your job's not going to be replaced by technology if you know technology. But meaning that if you can talk to AI and you know how to conduct the technology, then you'll have a job. Otherwise, you probably won't.
13: Yeah, AI is not going to take your job. Somebody using AI is going to take your job.
12: Exactly. Right. Yes, another way to say it. Well, good conversation there, fellas. So Nick Martin, let me introduce him, is co-founder and COO of Carbon Reform, a climate tech startup which is transforming commercial buildings into high-performance spaces through improved indoor air quality, energy efficiency, and carbon removal. Their modular retrofit technology offers a profitable, sustainable, and scalable solution to the climate crisis, reducing emissions while cutting HVAC energy use. Nick brings a background in chemical engineering, went to my alma mater, by the way, the University of Delaware, which is a big school for that, for chemical engineering. And also he has public sector innovation in his background to his work building a healthier and low carbon future. So again, welcome, Nick. And I just want to say that And we talked about this offline, and we'll get to it later. But we talk about the scalable solution to the climate crisis, but that's not why everyone comes to you. And we talked about the motivation. We'll get to that a little bit later. But it definitely is a byproduct or a primary product of what it is you do, which I congratulate you on, because I think that's really important, and a lot more importance than a lot of people put on it, I think. So, Nick, where I'd like to start is because everybody has a reason why they became an entrepreneur. And you have a personal story that was not, you know, not pleasant, that pushed you in that direction. So if you're open to it, let's talk about that a little bit.
14: Of course. And I, you know, we were talking about this beforehand. I do think I always had the bug looking at, you know, decisions I made growing up. I didn't tell you this story, Mark, before, but I think it's always a fun and cute way to start is I used to not eat my Halloween candy and upsell it on the bus for the weeks after to kids. And like, you know, I'd find new business models for the lemonade stand as opposed to like, why would I just sell pure lemonade? So my dad was also, he owned a chimney sweep company growing up. So I was exposed to that, you know, him working late, talking to customers. So I always had the bug. I would say really what lit the fire onto me to really jump in head on at an earlier age is the unexpected passing of both of my parents about 15 months apart. And this was in 2017 to 2018. And I'm the oldest child. It was unexpected. So as you can imagine, there was a lot of stuff that I had to like jump in, stop life, clean up, understand how things worked that I knew nothing about estate law or about, you know, 401ks and finance and what have you. And I think it taught me a couple of things that really helped me personally and just professionally in this entrepreneurial endeavors is one, I can learn anything if I just put my mind to it. So it helps me when I go into, for example, I'm in HVAC, know nothing about the space, but I didn't know anything about some of those things like estate law when my parents passed. And, you know, I just trust my gut that I'll be able to understand it enough and just like dive right in.
12: I didn't think about that, but you did have to learn a lot quickly. So when you know you have to, and then you look back, you say, well, that wasn't so hard. I could do that again, you know?
14: Yeah. Yeah. Cause some of that stuff, it's a grim way to look at it, but the world does not stop when it seems to stop for you. So a lot of things can happen. And if you don't have the right understanding or support systems in those times of crisis, like it's, you know, really bad implications that can affect you just personally and your family down the line. And so that was a life lesson. And then the other part is life is short. It's unexpected. You don't know what's going to happen next. And when I see that from a business standpoint, when I talk to founders, you know, there's never a right time to start a company. So why not start it today? And that's really what pushed me into it.
12: Matt wants to ask you something quickly.
13: Yeah, Nick, I'm sitting here at the radio station. You got a beautiful view of the Philadelphia skyline, and all I can see are these giant HVAC units on every rooftop. And I guess I've never really looked and noticed them, but they're everywhere. I mean, how big of a problem is this, or big of an opportunity is this, and why hadn't it been done?
14: Yeah, selling the technology for us right there, Matt. I appreciate it. Perhaps I can do a quick of what a carbon capture is and why the opportunities in the built environment. I'm all about utilizing existing infrastructure to solve whatever problem is in the world. I think that's really an exciting opportunity as opposed to building new stuff, because that's not always the answer. And we have, as you've seen, large buildings, cities around the world, urbanization. How can we use that to our advantage specifically as we're doing it with climate? Well, those large HVAC systems on tops of buildings that you might see if you're in a high rise or you've seen on a parking garage, that's what moves billions of tons of air through just commercial buildings in the U.S. alone. We're not talking about other countries around the world. So that got us thinking of, if we're trying to solve this climate crisis specifically of carbon emissions, it's really tough to capture carbon dioxide, which is one of the drivers of global warming. it's really tough to capture it in the middle of the atmosphere in Iceland or in the South Pacific, because it is a fraction of a percent of the total air volume. So you're capturing like a little, it's a needle in a haystack of getting that right molecule.
13: Yeah, it's like going into the ocean. It's everything's just floating around versus a stream where it's all coming to you.
14: Right. And it's higher concentrations because humans inside of the buildings are also exhaling CO2. So you actually have an opportunity to capture, get a better bang for your buck, I guess I would say, of removing it inside of the building before it becomes dispersed and diluted outside.
13: Was that a novel idea? I mean, or is this something people had written papers on? Like, there's an opportunity here.
14: I think there's a lot of industries that are like this, or a lot of topics where there definitely was academia talking about it. There was some research around the effects of CO2 on indoor air quality.

0: for what I would call deep tech companies that is rooted in some sort of, science or engineering you want to develop, you have the choice of, do I stay with a university, which can provide me with a lot of resources and funding, or take it out on my own? And it really comes down to, it's a decision you make. For us, we wanted more control over our IP and our future and all that. But with that comes more challenges, because then you have to raise your own capital, and you immediately get launched into, I need to either find grants or investors very quickly. And that's the initial challenge. I think it's paid off now, looking 5.5 years back, that we made the right call. But from there, yeah, it was really understanding product, not product market fit, excuse me, what the tech is, where it would fit in the market, and then who the customer is. And we started with first just the chemistry, our roots of, let's create the best carbon dioxide filter we can, and then where does it best fit as an application? And like we talked about for the break, an HVAC system, specifically commercial buildings. Who's the customer? It's either the building owner themselves, or it's these channel partners that are already selling energy efficiency or clean tech to the built environment. So after a lot of that research, and I say that in one breath, but it took 2-3 years to really, really hone that down. It made sense that there was a clear market for this.
1: What strengths have you developed, as a company, as a result of the challenges of raising money? And as an example, I would imagine if you need to raise money again, I don't know if you're going to do another raise, but if you are, you've got that under your belt. Do you feel a lot more confident going outward? And what other kind of strengths came as a result of some of those challenges that you had?
0: Yeah, the two things that come to mind about the raise first, but I think it relates to anything, is this idea of, to become an expert in something, what is it, 10,000 hours of the practice, and this idea of repetition. We've probably had, I don't know, at least 300 unique conversations with VCs over the last 4 years. And I feel like we have a really good idea of what VCs now, venture capitalists, what they want to see, what investors want to see in us, how they think, getting inside their heads, and understanding the fundraising process. So much so that the least Joe and I can do now is also talk to younger companies in the area who are thinking about going the same route, and giving them some feedback and making introductions, because warm introductions in this industry are huge. I think the other part, though, is understanding the signal to noise ratio. And I say that because I was just listening to an interview last night of the best founders, and managing that signal to noise. And especially in the early stage, everybody, if you're a first-time founder and you're a younger founder, everybody's going to have an opinion about what you're doing, how you're doing it, what team you're building. And I think Joe and I have become really good about understanding what is noise and what is signal, and allowing us to stay focused.
1: That's great. As we look out, we talk about future visions. You elected to talk about your 10-year vision. So if this is the year, 2035, and we're talking, what would have to happen, Nick, over that 10-year period for you, business-wise, and you could personal-wise too, if you want to address that, for you to feel that that was the successful 10 years that you wanted to have?
0: Yeah. Well, if I go to immediate business, we are venture-backed, and investors want returns and have timelines for that. So it would be getting to a point well within that 10 years where we can meaningfully pay back investors. And what route that takes is still part of our growth and our conversations. But within the business side, it's also having a broader impact. We can have as much of an impact on carbon reduction and climate in the U.S., but if we're not tackling this globally, it's not like air moves across borders.
1: Right.
0: So even if we can't catch it here, it's going to go to China, it's going to go to India, Europe. How can we create solutions and technology that really impact the broader scale? And then on a personal side, for me, my career is really looking at solutions at the intersection of emerging technology and social impact and equity. And how do I, whether it's, I've done work in healthcare, clean tech, work in STEM education. I see myself doing that. And eventually I'd like to also get into the investing side and actually paying it forward and really meaningfully contributing to solutions that I see could have an impact as well.
2: Hey, Nick, I wanted to go back to the sustainability and how you thread that needle, because it sounds like you're actually creating a business case

0: for why somebody should bring this into their building, right? It's more efficient. You know, it's going to be a healthier workplace. There's a lot of, you know, value prop for an owner of a building, right? And then there's also the sustainability side of things. How do you thread that needle?
1: So I guess the unofficial way I say it is, you don't have to care about climate. Let us care about climate. We're finding a lot of customers still do, and in their different ways. But what we wanted to figure out, especially in the carbon removal space, is nobody is just buying carbon removal for the sake of it. So how do we create value beyond that? And for us, by removing CO2 specifically inside a building HVAC, we can reduce the amount of new air, your heating and cooling, to be brought into the building. And that's the massive energy unlock that you can't get from anything else aside from CO2 capture. So energy savings first. We remove CO2 and other contaminants from the air. So, you know, volatile organic compounds, viruses, bacteria, particulates. So it's an indoor air quality play. And building owners and managers want people to come back into their spaces, renew leases post COVID. So that's a motivating factor, is people want to feel safe in the space. Oh, and if you have stakeholders, shareholders that care about climate, or you have to report to the SEC quarterly on your Scope 1-2 goals, we have the climate solution for you too, but it's not the main driver always.
0: Yeah, we reduce food waste in restaurants. The average restaurant we work with reduces 1 metric ton of carbon every month at each location. Awesome. And you know, it's funny, like, we have to kind of bury that, because the moment we bring up sustainability, everyone thinks this is going to cost me money, not save me money. But I'm talking with you, I understand, like, no, this is something that saves you money in the building, and it also has this byproduct.
1: Yeah, I think whether we're talking about carbon capture, waste, solar, wind, if you really dig into it, the economics are pretty favorable right now. Now is the best time to be doing that. And the other thing for us is, we wanted to scale this without ever needing government incentives to make it attractive. So even if all government incentives went away, we still have a attractive payback period for our customers.
0: Last question I got for you.
2: Which they are going away to a certain extent, it looks like, right?
1: Yeah, that's another conversation. Yeah,
2: I know it is. But
0: yeah. You guys are a venture-backed business in the hardware space. And I understand you guys are manufacturing in America. That's almost unheard of. That's really difficult. How did you manage that?
1: Good question. Your first part about venture-backed hardware. So typically you think venture-backed software, because that typically has, you know, recurring revenue, you know, hockey puck, what do they call it? Hockey stick growth trajectories. There's a lot of capital out there. They call it patient capital, catalytic capital, that is really for these early stage hardware that you need to actually build stuff to prove it out before you can deploy it. So we've been very fortunate to find really supportive investors in that space. Your second question was related to
0: manufacturing in America. Not only are you doing hardware, but you're making it here.
1: Yeah, I would say any hardware adjacent or specific founder listening out there, it's not as difficult as maybe you might think. And it is a huge selling point for customers. And there are organizations out there like manufacturing extension partners, which are designed to convene local manufacturers in a geography and connect them with new business. So
2: I'll just mention to you, I've done a lot of work with manufacturers. The DVIRC, for instance, in Philadelphia,
1: yes.
2: Delaware Valley Industrial Resource Council is one of those extension partnerships.
1: Yep. And we've already started manufacturing parts of our builds right here in Pennsylvania. So it's able, I think, with anything in the startup space, if you're intentional about it from the onset, you can make it happen. Maybe it's not the conventionally easiest way, but there are ramifications for immediately going overseas that people don't take into account either. And if you're just focused on price always, I don't think that's the best way to build a business.
2: We only have a minute left. I have two very quick questions for you. One is, goes back to Matt's original, he's looking out the window again at all the air conditioning units as we're talking. So you've made your case very well for your value proposition. Obviously, one thing in the way would be the initial outlay by the company, and I'm sure you have answers to that. But why isn't everyone doing this? What's standing in your way?
1: The immediate thing is it is a relatively undervalued impact that people realize CO2 can have on reducing energy costs. Our unit does take up space. We're not talking hundreds of square feet of it, but square space is a premium, especially in urban environments. And we're trying to educate the customer around where we can fit it. We're very flexible on where our technology fits in. But I also think it's just getting the word out. So any chance we have, like, opportunities like these to talk about it at professional conferences, having lunch and learns with engineering firms and building owners, we're out there talking about as much as we can.
2: Sounds like it comes down to education, period. Last question. You mentioned this is one of the questions you like to be asked, and it's unusual for someone your age in your 20s. But what thoughts do you have about your legacy? Because I know you think about that.
1: Yeah. I think for me, it's not so much a selfish thing like remembering the name Nick Martin, but having impact that is seen through other people's actions in future generations, whether it's my future family or employees or companies that had an impact and that are generational companies. Cause that's really what I'm trying to do here is build wealth, not just build and exit a company in less than 10 years. That's legacy for me is I don't need it to be my name, but I want to see, you know, how I ran business and how I impacted people reflected in future generations.
2: Well, this was a great conversation. I appreciate you saying that, but we are out of time. And we thank you all for being with us on Founders Forum today. Thank you, Nick Martin, for being here. Thank you, Matt Wappler, for being here again. Cheers out to Carbon Reform and to Clear Cogs. And we'll see you again next week on Founders Forum.
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7: 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Just ask Alexa. And welcome to Philadelphia Focus. I'm Laura Lewis, and with us today from the Weizmann National Museum of American Jewish History, we have its CEO, Dan Tadmore, with us today. And welcome.
8: Thank you. It's great to be here.
7: And you're here as we're sitting down on the last day of April, but May is actually Jewish American Heritage Month. And that's purely by accident that we're doing it this way, but it works out extremely well. We're going to talk a little bit about that. But first, for someone who maybe has not yet visited the Weizmann, can we start off with its overall mission, but also its history, because, again, you built a new museum in Philadelphia now 16 years later. But yep. But let's talk about the Weizmann itself.
8: So the Weizmann is the only national Jewish museum. There's a National Holocaust Museum in D.C., and there are scores of Jewish museums throughout the country, but they're either Holocaust museums or they're very local museums that tell the story of Jews of a certain city or state. The Weizmann is the only national Jewish museum that tells the American Jewish story in its entirety. So geographically, historically, thematically, the scope is very big. And so it's a very unique museum that would account for it being a fairly large museum. It's a big old building, on Independence Mall that was built especially for the museum, opened in 2010. And we have over 25,000 square feet of exhibition space. It's actually a museum that is almost too big to consume in one visit, which for us is a good thing. The museum actually was founded in 1976, but at a different location. Between 76 and 2010, it was an annex to the Mikveh Israel Synagogue that's just around the corner from where we are now. Mikveh Israel is a beautiful synagogue you should go visit. It's the oldest continuously operating synagogue in America. It was founded in 1740. And for the first few decades of our existence, we were adjacent to it. And then in 2010, we opened on this location. It's been 16 years since that event. And now we're in the process of reimagining our museum. The years pass, stories change, narratives change, technology changes. And now it's time for us to embark on gradual reimagining.
7: 2026, before we began, I said, well, 2026, it's a watershed. It's a big year for you. Obviously, it's a big year for the country. And one of your exhibits is reflecting that history, too. But do we want to talk about the collection or what you consider to display in your exhibitions? Because when you talk about, it's the word American Jewish history, which means you've only got about 500 years of work there.
8: 400 years.
7: 400 years.
8: Almost four. It's 1654 when the first 23 Jews arrived in New Amsterdam. They came from Recife, Brazil. They were Sephardic Jews. If you know the distinction between Ashkenazi Jews and Sephardic Jews, these are people whose ancestry was traced back to Spain and Portugal before their ancestors had been expelled from there in 1492. But we're getting into the weeds. But the history is almost 400 years old. And yes, our museum tells that history. It is it's a huge story that's divided into all sorts of subplots. And a lot of people that come in the museum don't know a lot or enough about Jews in general and about Jews in America. And that is our mission.
7: Your exhibits in past years have included entertainment, sports, because, 400 years, that's pretty modern.
8: Yeah.
7: and so it doesn't tell a story of a religion. It tells a story of a people and their impact and where you find them, which, again, so many people don't know. Oh, I did not know that there were businessmen in this particular year in this city, or that this baseball great was Jewish.
8: So you make a very important distinction between Judaism as a religion and the Jews being a people. There are non-practicing Jews, non-believing Jews, who are still Jews, because being a Jew means also being part of an extended family or a people. Regardless of Jewish faith and practice, you are part of a people that share a common history, common culture, common values. Jews do have an ancestral homeland in Israel, in which Jews have resided for 3,500 years. Jews share an ancestral language, Hebrew, which not all Jews speak, but they do pray, and the rituals are partially in Hebrew. So there's a lot that make all Jews one extended family that goes beyond religion. It may be, a linguistic oversight that the word Jew refers to both a religion and a people, and it's confusing. So the things that you referred to, such as a Jewish baseball player, or Justice Ruth Bader Ginsburg that we did an exhibit on, or Leonard Bernstein, that all speaks to Jewish culture or being Jewish as a civilization. There's Jewish history and there's Jewish faith, practice, and ritual. All of that is just a huge world that we present at the Weizmann.
7: But it's Judaism, as an American Jew, we are what we used to call that melting pot. And so you're telling the story, though, of people who maybe they are descendants from that 400 years ago, the Sephardics who came from Brazil. But then there are also Ukrainians, or there are people who came from Russia, or there are people who came from even France. It's such a large population. But that one word is American in this story.
8: So a mini history lesson. The Jewish diaspora started essentially 2,600 years ago, but the big thrust came about 2,000 years ago when the Second Temple in Jerusalem was destroyed by the Romans and Jews were exiled. Not all of them, but many of them were exiled. There began the phenomenon of Jewish diaspora, that is, Jews living outside their ancestral homeland for 2,000 years. Jews ultimately arrived in the United States, beginning, as we said, in 1654, but the big wave of immigration was between the 1880s and the 1920s, when about 2 million Jews left mainly Eastern Europe, the hardship and pogroms, and came here and were, for the first time, afforded liberty and opportunity. And Jews seized upon that to thrive and succeed and contribute. And to a large extent, the tentpole of the Jewish American story is the story of success and contribution. And that will forever be a central part of the story that we tell at the Weitzman. And there's also, I would say, a sense of gratefulness. Jews arrived here from persecution, from being expelled, persecuted. And there's an overwhelming sense of gratitude for what this country has afforded Jews.
7: I wouldn't want to be in the shoes of your exhibition planners as they try to decide what makes an exhibit or what makes a topic that needs to be addressed. It's so wide flung now.
8: Yeah. So that is why you put together an advisory board that has a very has diverse viewpoints, and you make sure that you're listening. Diverse not only in the sense of gender, ethnicity, denomination, but also diverse in terms of the background of the people that are in the advisory group. It will obviously always have academic advisors, but not only. There should be people who come from a marketing background and from arts and thought leaders. And it's very important to get many, many angles as to the stories, plural stories, that we tell. And that's a process that we're going to be embarking on very soon, because this year, 2026, we opened 3 brand new exhibitions that I hope we'll get a chance to talk about. But this is only the prelude to the bigger task of reimagining our core exhibition. And all of that thought process will go into, okay, what are the stories that we're going to be telling in, by then it will no longer be 2026, but in 2027, 2028, what changes do we incorporate into the narratives as opposed to a core exhibition that was planned almost 20 years ago? And that's going to be a fascinating process.
7: When did it become the Weitzman?
8: I think it's 4 years ago.
7: 4 years.
8: When Stuart and Jane Weitzman became involved through a transformational gift that really helped the Weitzman catapult itself to this new era, where we're not only staying afloat, we're actually rebirthing the entire museum. So that requires all sorts of resources, intellectual resources, a lot of energy, but it also requires money. Let's be honest about it. And so the Weitzmans stepped up in a big way, and now the museum can look to a very optimistic future.
7: And it is free.
8: The core exhibition is free. The new exhibitions that we open this year, a couple of them are going to be paid admission. So if you want to come see the core exhibition, you're absolutely welcome. Make a reservation or come off the street, but it's free admission. If you want to see one of the, we're opening 3 exhibitions. One will be free, but 2 will be paid admission. The one is the one we opened last week. It's called The First Salute, and it tells a very interesting and largely overlooked story of a significant Jewish involvement in the American Revolution. I don't want to give too much of it away, but it tells the story of Jews in America and on a remote Caribbean island named St. Eustatius that had a very large Jewish population. And these Jews, essentially merchants, used their network of connections in Europe and in America to be the number one suppliers to the American Revolution. They smuggled gunpowder and arms and other supplies, without which the outcome may have been different.
7: And they did pay a price for it. And oh. And it's a wonderful exhibit. It touches on Philadelphia and a bit. Phillips.
8: Jonas Phillips.
7: Jonas Phillips, who tried to send the one of the first printings of the Declaration of Independence.
8: Jonas Phillips is an interesting story. This is a man who arrives in America from Germany as an indentured servant. So this means the first years of his life, he needs to actually work himself free, right? Pay off a debt, which he does, and he becomes a very successful businessman. And this is a very illustrious man. We don't have enough time to talk about everything he does, but he is so proud of being an American, and he's so proud of the notion of liberty and justice that is embodied in the Declaration of Independence that he gets a copy and he sends it off to his friend Gumpel in Amsterdam. And with it, he writes a letter in Yiddish, which is, so Jews commonly spoke a few languages. So Jonas Phillips would have known Yiddish because he was a German Jew, obviously English, and some Hebrew because you can't practice your faith without knowing some Hebrew. So he writes this letter in English, which is the common language for him and his friend Gumpel. The British intercept the letter and the declaration, which actually is sent through St. Eustatius, which at the time was a huge hub. And they think it's some kind of spy letter because they're looking at they don't understand what it says. And they confiscate it and it never reaches its destination. But Phillips, it's a very interesting story of how proud Jonas Phillips was of what was going on here in terms of liberty and religious liberty.
7: And it is part of the collection. And I was fortunate enough to see it, the first salute. And that will be running through 2026?
8: Through April 27. So it'll be up for a year. Now, this is an exhibition that is really tied in with America's 250th decemi-quincentennial, as we've all learned to pronounce. The story that it tells is first and foremost an American story. So the first salute is the first international recognition of the United States by any international entity. And it took place in the harbor of St. Eustatius, which was then a very important place. The American Navy ship Andrew Doria entered the port of St. Eustatius, or the harbor, and gave a 13-gun salute, one for each state. The Dutch governor, it was a Dutch colony, in fact, it is still Dutch, decided that he would reply with his own 11-gun salute. That is the first salute. So it's a very American story, but there's a surprising Jewish angle. By the way, when last week at the opening, we hosted a delegation from St. Eustatius, including the governor, Governor Alida Francis. And it was a very, very emotional ceremony. St. Eustatius now has, I think, 3,400 inhabitants. And they're really custodians of the Jewish heritage of the island. By the early 19th century, the Jews were gone due to the British invasion of the island, their mistreatment, their exile. But the current citizens of the island see themselves as custodians of that heritage. There's a Jewish cemetery. There are the remains of a synagogue. You'll see all of that if and when you come to the exhibition.
7: And now, when you spoke about the gift from the Weizmanns as being transformational, now you're looking at another transformation, or as we already mentioned, reimagination of the museum. Is this going to change the idea, change from one that is a exhibition heavy, single exhibitions at a given time and certain collections being present, or is this going to change it into more of a scholarly or more, I'm jump in there and help the host.
8: Okay. So first of all, let's put some order in the sequence of things. So this year we opened three brand new exhibitions. The first salute we just talked about. On July 4th, we open a kids exhibition, a family gallery intended for kids and their families, called Colors of Creation, a highly immersive technological space in which we'll be telling a version of the story of creation as it appears in the Bible. We follow it very loosely, but imagine a space in which you enter and it's dark, but there are rays of light. And then on the next day, the sky and the sea is introduced, but the space is completely interactive. Wherever you move, whatever you, wherever you walk, interacts with the environment. That's half of the exhibition. The second half is the exact opposite. It is tactile, low-tech, analog interaction with color. So the theme is color. That's why we're calling it Colors of Creation. That opens July 4th, and that's a permanent exhibition. That'll be up for forever. And then later on this year, we open an exhibition on contemporary anti-Semitism. In fact, anti-Semitism is a very good example of why a thematic museum needs to reinvent itself every couple decades. When this museum opened in 2010, well, let's put it this way. Currently, the core exhibition does not address contemporary anti-Semitism. It does address historical anti-Semitism and Holocaust, but not present-day contemporary anti-Semitism. The view was at the time that, at least in America, anti-Semitism is largely in the rearview mirror. It still exists in the fringes, mainly of the right, but come on, let's get on with it. Well, we were all wrong. And unfortunately, anti-Semitism is at an all-time record high and increasing. And so the National Jewish Museum, which is the Weizmann, obviously has to have something to say about contemporary anti-Semitism. And this exhibition called Testimonies, Anti-Semitism in America Today, consists of testimonies. We've spoken to people who have been victims of anti-Semitism, and the exhibition essentially consists of their testimonies. These are real-life victims looking you in the eye and telling you what happened on that day when they were wearing a Star of David and got beat up on the street, or a restaurant owner whose windows were smashed on the eve of Kristallnacht, which is that day in 1938 when Jewish businesses and synagogues were desecrated in Germany and Austria as a prelude to the Holocaust. So those are the three exhibitions that we opened this year. All of that is just phase one. Phase two, an even more ambitious phase, is reimagining the core exhibition. And that's going to occupy us for the next few years.
7: When I mentioned, is the museum shifting more towards the intellectual or the discussion?
8: I never answered that question. I'm sorry.
7: Well,
8: I will.
7: No, okay. But here's my next question, though. You always had the educational and scholarly aspect to any exhibition that goes up, whether it's baseball or music. There are seminars, there are lectures, there are opportunities, and usually educational materials that are available for teachers to go along with this as well. So education has always been a big part of that. So do you want to brag a little bit about your opportunities for anyone who is more interested in the topic or for an educator?
8: Yeah, thank you so much for teeing that up perfectly. A modern museum, not only ours, usually does three things: exhibitions, public programming, and education. And we are, in fact, busy doing all three things. I would also say that education and public programming is where we can assert our national footprint, because we administer educational programs in 20 states. And our public programming is available through live streaming to wherever, right? So you don't have to physically be in person on site. We're not an academic institution. That is to say that we don't do research and we don't publish. However, everything that we do has to be academically solid. And so we employ academic advisors on an ongoing basis. For instance, the first salute, the first stop was forming an academic advisory board. And we had three of the foremost experts on the topic: Drs. Jonathan Sarna, Pamela Nadell, and Laura Arnold Liebman, who were the academic advisory board for this exhibition, so that everything you read on a label actually, it's been verified. And then, of course, our educational programs and our public programming are other ways of engaging intellectually, academically, but not as an academic or institution.
7: You have to make this enjoyable and accessible.
8: Yeah.
7: I mean, you can get too academic or too esoteric. But if somebody cannot finish reading the legend by the by the piece, then you've kind of lost the mission there. But we have to back up because we're starting to run out of time. You alluded to a national footprint. Yes, that's online. But now, what is the progress on the Smithsonian status for the museum?
8: So we're currently a Smithsonian affiliate. There are a lot of Smithsonian affiliates. That's not a very deep, you know, involvement. There is a process underway to explore the Weizmann possibly becoming a full-fledged Smithsonian museum. Legislation was passed in Congress about a year and a half ago to form a commission consisting of 8 commissioners, 4 appointed by the Democrats, 4 by the Republicans. And then that commission will convene for up to 2 years. Doesn't have to be 2 years, but it's up to 2 years. And deliberate and explore and present its findings. And when those findings are presented, there will be more deliberation. And look, it's a serious topic. Mm-hmm. Some Smithsonian museums were built from scratch as Smithsonians. Some were incorporated into the Smithsonian. The technical term is transfer, although it's not a physical transfer, certainly not in our case. And so there's not one model of how this would, if it happens, how exactly it would play out. That's why the commission will look at all sorts of suggestions and models, present its findings, and then we'll talk some more. All that to say that it is a very important process because there's an important affirmation in the Jewish Museum if and when becoming a Smithsonian. So, you know, there's an African American Museum of American the Museum of African American History and Culture in the pipeline. There's one for Latino Americans, et cetera, et cetera. There's one for, I think, it's still weirdly called the Museum of the American Indian. I think, strangely, that's still the moniker. Jews are a part of the fabric of American society. And there's an affirmation or a confirmation in this process that we're going through now in the Smithsonian possibly, in the Weizmann possibly becoming a Smithsonian. However, it's going to be a multi-year process in any case.
7: I wondered, I remember when the first was brought up, and I thought, well, has it been long enough for that commission to actually set forth? Is it just the affirmation, or are there other benefits to becoming a Smithsonian institution?
8: Surely there are benefits in terms of making sure that that going forward forever, there's academic excellence, there's sustainability. It's just in terms of the stability of the organization, sure, there are those aspects. And as I said, there's a symbolic aspect to it as well. On the other hand, you know, it's a trade-off between all of that and, you know, being completely independent. So that's the reason why that commission will have up to 2 years to deliberate. If it were easy, it would be 2 months.
7: We are starting to run out of time. 2026, big year for you. What is there something that I have not asked you that you want to talk about?
8: Yeah, you haven't asked us how much money we're spending and how much money we've raised.
7: Then people think, well, I don't have to give you any because you're doing well, but you are approaching that endowment goal that you had. Membership. Let's talk about that then.
8: Yeah. So first of all, the reason that I brought up the financial issue is because we've really had a very good year in terms of raising the funds that we needed for these 3 exhibitions. We needed to raise money fast, and we needed cash. Multi-year pledges are wonderful, but they're not going to pay our vendors this year as they build an exhibition. And so we've been very fortunate in raising the funds that we needed to greenlight these 3 exhibitions, one of which is already has already opened. Membership is constantly growing. There are thousands of members. And then there are various levels of memberships. You can live in California and be a member. It's just that when you get to the East, you come and visit the museum. But people are increasingly looking to the Weizmann as a place that they repeatedly visit. And that happens through revisiting the core exhibition, now our new set of exhibitions, and the public programming. We do almost 100 events a year. And so almost any day of the week, you can look to the Weitzman as a place to convene and listen and learn. It can be food, music. It can be more serious stuff. It can be history. That is the way that a museum remains relevant and continues to become a destination throughout the year.
7: And so what are your parting words?
8: This is a very exciting time for us, very intellectually stimulating, and of course, very challenging, because I didn't mention, but we also obviously need to raise a bunch of money to do the to redo the core exhibition. But this is what museums do. This is a thematic museum. It has a collection. You asked in the beginning about it. It has a vast collection, but it is a museum that tells stories. And you need to make sure that you're telling the right stories and that you're employing the right technology to tell those stories. And that's a very sensitive process. As you correctly said, not everybody's going to read thousands of words on labels. Some do, by the way, but not everybody does. And so what kind of media do you use? What kind of interactives do you use? How do you translate stories into something that can be effective for a 7-year-old and a 70-year-old?
7: And that's what you're working on.
8: That's the blessed work that we have before us.
7: When we go to your website,
8: you will find, first of all, you'll find JAM, which is happening this year. So there's I'm not going to list all the activities, but this is a month of recognizing Jewish heritage in America. There are a lot of things that we do at the Weitzman, and then there's dozens and dozens of organizations that partner with us for JAM nationwide. So you'll see a lot of that. You will obviously see the essentials. When are we open? Oh, by the way, we're now open 5 days a week. So now that we have no exhibitions, we're not open just over the weekend, but in addition, so except for Mondays and Tuesdays, we're open the entire week. Come. And so you'll see all that information, and you'll see information about our educational programs and public programming. Please do check out theweitzman.org and look at everything we have to offer.
7: And that's easy to find, theweitzman.org. I've also discovered that if you just write in Jewish American History Museum, it'll take you to the Weitzman when you Google.
8: Yeah, that's called SEO. Yeah. And we invest a lot of time, energy, and quite honestly, money in making sure that we come up.
7: I love it. I love it. But anyone can find it. The Weitzman, Weitzman, theweitzman.org. For the Weitzman National Museum of American Jewish History. Its CEO, Dan Tadmore, has been our guest today. Dan, thank you so much for doing this.
8: Thank you for having me. This was a pleasure.
7: It was fun. You've got to come back again. And again, for more information about Jewish American Heritage Month, to find out more about membership, to find out opening hours, now 5 days a week, that's Wednesday through Sundays, to find out about the exhibits and the exhibit opening on the 4th of July, the Colors of Creation. Again, you find it all at their website, theweitzman.org. Thanks again. I'm Laura Lewis. This has been Philadelphia Focus. 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
10: Coming to you from the city of brotherly love, it's The Scene with Doreen. 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I'm Shadow Stevens, and now, here's your host, Billboard charting recording artist and reigning queen on the scene, Doreen Taylor.
11: Hey, hey, hello, and welcome to The Scene with Doreen. Yes, I am the reigning queen on the scene, Doreen Taylor, here every week, bringing you the very best interviews from the entertainment world and beyond. And we have an exciting show today for you. Coming up, we have the founding member, the lead vocalist, the lead guitarist, and pretty much the songwriter you know for hits like China Grove and Listen to the Music, and my favorite, Long Train Runnin'. Yeah, we've got the incredible OG of the Doobie Brothers, Tom Johnston. Yes, before the Michael McDonald phase and, you know, the yacht rock kind of thing. No, this was the OG, the rock and roll phase, the original Doobie Brothers, Tom Johnston. But before we get to him, I want to talk about what's going on behind the scenes over here. Who better to do that with than my producer, Matt Menark. Hi, Matt.
12: Hi, Doreen. How you doing?
11: Good. You sound perky today. How are you? Are you, you've got like a lot of caffeine or something?
12: Sometimes the coffee just hits right. Sometimes
11: do you drink a lot of coffee? I never see you drinking coffee.
12: I get the iced coffee. I like the iced coffee from Wawa.
11: I see. Yeah, okay. I get that. No, I've never had iced coffee. Usually my coffee turns into iced coffee because I don't drink it so fast. So by the end of, you know, like a few hours, it's like, you know, stone cold. So I guess it's like iced coffee.
12: Unintentional iced coffee?
11: Yeah, I guess maybe. So. Is that how it tastes? Because I've never had
12: no,
11: it.
12: No, it's
11: kind of.
12: No, it doesn't taste like coffee that was hot. It's just, I don't know, they put ice in it and whatever flavors. I don't have patience I like hot coffee too, but I don't have patience for it to cool down enough to drink it. I don't know. I get iced coffee so I could drink it right away.
11: Right.
12: I don't know, I'm weird.
11: When I make it, it's never super hot at home. But when I go out, like I'll go to a Dunkin' or I'll go to, you know, wherever, it's always too hot and I have to wait. I don't know. I want my coffee now and I need my coffee and I have to wait. I have to open it up, crack it open so it lets some steam out. And it's like 20 minutes before I can even try it.
12: Yeah, yeah. You don't want to burn you burn the roof of your mouth and you're screwed.
11: It's true. See, we are very like weird with the way we are with our foods and our drinks. We get set in our ways, and which leads me to the news of the week. I didn't hear about this, but before now. But we had Jeff Daniels on the show for our big 100th episode a while back. And so I always, like, if I see his name, I'm like, oh, okay. Well, apparently he was, you know, cheating on me, and he did Stephen Colbert this past
12: week. How dare he?
11: I know, a lot of them do. And I'm like, wait, he's stealing my people. But anyway, so he was on there and he was talking to Steven about like his favorite sandwich. And I guess his sandwich went viral, this combination. Okay, so get this. This is what his favorite sandwich is. It's peanut butter, already yuck.
12: What?
11: Barbecue sauce, crushed cheddar and sour cream ruffles on pita bread.
12: Peanut butter, barbecue sauce, crushed cheddar, sour cream, ruffles. That might be good.
11: On pita bread. And he said, like, that's his favorite sandwich. So apparently, you know, anytime somebody says something, TikTok and, you know, the internet world goes crazy, they have to reenact it and try it. And apparently, I guess it's mixed emotions. A lot of people are liking it, I guess. I personally can't see that I would enjoy that. I think take the peanut butter off, maybe. I would, but no, the peanut butter, I don't know. What do you think of that?
12: I'll try it. That actually sounds pretty good. I'm curious to know how he discovered that, like why he decided to try that combo in the first place.
11: His wife was probably out of town and he had nothing and he didn't want to go shopping. So he's like, yeah, I'll throw this all together. That's like usually how things are created.
12: Yeah, because you're lazy. People.
11: Yeah, for poor people and lazy
12: not
11: people.
12: Famous or like, actors.
11: You know, I'm both.
12: Yeah, that's true.
11: I'm both. I'm lazy and poor. So, oh God, the things I'm going to come up with. But do you have any weird, it got me thinking, like, over the years, you know, like, they always say pregnant women have cravings, but regular people have cravings too. Do you get like weird cravings?
12: No, not really. I'm pretty standard. I mean, nothing that I could think of that is just really off the wall. I'll try anything. I mean, I've tried, sometimes here at the station, places will bring in, have food drops. And one time they brought in, it was a burger and it had peanut butter and jalapeno jelly on it.
11: Again with the peanut butter. Yeah. Stop.
12: It sounded nasty, but it actually tasted pretty good.
11: Oh God.
12: In a weird way.
11: So awful. I said, if you know what, I would lose a lot of weight if that was the only thing I had to eat. I don't think I'd ever eat again. I would just.
12: Why don't you like peanut butter? I eat Uncrustables every day.
11: Well, they're okay.
12: But that's peanut butter.
11: You know, you've boiled it down to just like two basic ingredients. You got your peanut butter and jelly on a little like bread thing. That I can deal with because that's sort of okay. But you start throwing in exotic, kind of weird, like, you know,
13: oh, like a burger with the grease and the, oh.
12: Hey, okay, you never know. You got to try it.
13: People right now in their cars are pulling over to throw up.
12: They're wondering where the heck to get it from. They're like, I got to try
13: maybe
12: this.
13: Maybe we should start that. Maybe that's like a restaurant we have not explored, the Peanut Butter Cafe, and we put peanut butter on everything, just everything.
12: Yeah, there we go. Hot sauce there on peanut butter. Peanut butter on pizza.
13: Oh,
12: you no. dip your french fries in peanut butter.
13: No.
12: Why not?
13: No. I just know.
12: There is a
13: sort
12: limit.
13: Of like, I guess chocolate is a little better. I guess you could put chocolate on something. Well, you know, that was like a huge trend. Everything was the savory with the sweet. So there was like bacon ice cream, you know, and they would combine these. I never tried it. I don't want to try it. It just,
12: the sweet and salty, you know, contrast and stuff. It's good together.
13: It's good, but how far is too far? Like, you have your chocolate covered pretzels and things like that.
12: That's normal,
13: I get that. But where do you draw the line when you start, you know, coating sweet on something like a pickle or, you know, where do we stop? Where does the line get drawn?
12: When you throw up.
13: It's true. Remember we were talking about, I don't know if, I can't even remember now because it's every week is something weird on in the news. But for Christmas, McDonald's was having caviar. They were giving out caviar with nuggets. And it was like this cream freeze kind of thing with caviar and chicken nuggets. And it was this kit that they were giving away to people and selling. And oh no. So even McDonald's is getting on this weird bandwagon.
12: Yeah. I would have tried that, but I don't know if I would have liked it.
13: I try it. I guess I'll try anything.
12: Have you had caviar before?
13: I have. I've had it on like Toast Point and like stuff. So when it's, again, served a traditional way, fine. I get it. It's good. But when you start throwing in the weird stuff, okay, so maybe caviar peanut butter. Oh, no.
12: Oh, man.
13: All right. I better stop this line of thought before I can't get through the show because I think that's where this is going. I'm done. I think I'm done. Maybe people can convince me. Maybe they can send me on Facebook or something. Message me if you have a recipe that you think is good with peanut butter that I should try. And don't make it dirty. Don't be gross. But you know what I mean? Just like,
12: or even if you have, if there's something weird you eat when you're having a doobie.
13: Well, that's it. When you are, you know, partaking of the stuff, you know, everything sounds good, I think, you know, the munchies. So I guess that is a wonderful tie-in, Matt. Kudos to you for kind of leading up to our guest here.
12: Yeah, this is going to be a good one.
13: Oh, yeah, we're going to learn a lot about that and more.
12: All right, let's just get to it.
13: Okay. For over 5 decades, today's guest on The Scene with Doreen has been making people listen to the music. Tom Johnston founded the legendary Doobie Brothers in 1970 and quickly skyrocketed to fame as the band's guitarist, singer, and songwriter, penning and fronting timeless hits like China Grove, Long Train Runnin', and of course, Listen to the Music. Take a listen to this music.

0: Oh, yes. Grammy Award winning, platinum selling rock and roll Hall of Fame icons, the Doobie Brothers, keep that long train running with a brand new studio album, Walk This Road. And they are teaming up with Santana for the Oneness Tour, featuring over 25 North American dates from mid-June through late August. Founding member, guitarist, vocalist, and songwriter Tom Johnston joins me today to talk about his prolific career spanning over a half of a century. So let's just get to it and welcome Tom in. Hi, Tom. Welcome to The Scene with Doreen.
1: Good morning. How are you?
0: Good morning. Doing awesome. How are you is the better question.
1: I'm good.
0: Awesome. Well, 50 years. It's unbelievable because most people can't even get 50 seconds in the music industry. And here you are almost over a half of a century. That's got to feel pretty surreal.
1: It kind of does. I got to be honest with you. Obviously, nobody planned any of this, but we're extremely grateful for our situation. You know, we are well aware that this doesn't happen to everybody. And the fact that we're able to just keep on working and putting out music and the people are still showing up is awesome.
0: Oh, yeah. And like you said, you didn't plan it, but did it ever cross your mind? Okay, you're 7 years old. You're being classically trained as a clarinetist, which is unusual within itself. Did you ever did you ever know that, hey, I'm going to be one of the most premier American rock and roll artists of all time? Did that ever cross your mind?
1: No, not even remotely.
0: Did you have the dream, though? Did you have the bug, like, hey, I want to be?
1: You know, I didn't ever look at it like that. There was people that I really respected and admired growing up, people that I listened to and all that. And I just did it because I enjoyed it. I had a good time when I switched over to guitar from woodwinds and that kind of stuff, the clarinet, saxophone, and all that. And that became the sole instrument. So I just stayed with that and played in a lot of bands in my hometown. And then I moved up to San Jose, started playing with bands there. And then the next thing you know, plus hanging around with Skip Spence. And that's kind of the reason the Doobie Brothers got together in a way. So I hate to use this word because it sounds really like, not stupid, but kind of trite. But it was kind of organic. I'm going to use it. It just kept happening. And yeah, we all wanted to make it, but it wasn't top of mind. We just wanted to be able to pay our bills, basically. And, you know, put gas in the Volkswagen, stuff like that. But it was fun. At that particular time in this country and where I was living, which was San Jose, that encompassed the whole Bay Area and up into the Santa Cruz Mountains and over to Santa Cruz and Los Gatos, all those places. And it was just a real great time to be there and play music. It was just kind of a constant party in a sense, but it was also constantly creative. And that was really cool.
0: Mm-hmm. Yeah. And a great like melting pot of ideas and kind of sounds and genres. And you kind of could just, it's sort of, you're very multi-stylistic. The Doobie Brothers have a lot of different kind of sounds. And it's all because it's of true. Just that creative hodgepodge that was thrown together. And I think a lot of that was the time period and where you were.
1: I agree. Totally. Yeah. Agree. There was a lot of music in that area at that time.
0: Yes. And okay. So you're self-taught on the guitar though. I got to ask.
1: Yeah, I am.
0: Wow. And here you are, you have an actual Martin guitar all these years later, named after you, a short run of 35 guitars and you're self-taught.
1: Guitar,
0: that's
1: gotta
0: feel good.
1: Really nice guitar. I use them on the road and I have one here at home. Yeah. They did a really
0: amazing.
1: Good job on it.
0: So think about that. You did it all yourself, you know, no lessons, no nothing. And yeah, all these years later, you have your own guitar.
1: I don't think that was uncommon. I think a lot of people did that. You know, they just sit in the woodshed listening to stuff and figuring stuff out on their own. I thought a lot of people did that. A lot of people I knew did. Not many came through the gates as having taken a lot of lessons. Because truthfully, and this isn't for everybody, and this isn't true of everybody, but for me, taking lessons was more of a dampener. It just kind of, it becomes a job to get better and stuff like that, rather than you're having fun doing it and your self-exploration, that kind of thing, gets knocked down if you're taking lessons.
0: I agree. It's weird because I interview a lot of musicians. Yeah, a lot of them, I get like 50-50. I get some that are really classically trained or they did like piano classically or something. And then I get some like you who just loved the instrument, picked it up and listened to what was on the radio, listened to your favorite artists and poof, you were playing and you're picking out things that you liked and, and there it was born. And I think that honestly is, again, we don't want to use the word organic, but yeah, it's just something more natural to that.
1: I agree.
0: Mm-hmm. So, yes, you mentioned you went to college and you meet these people, serendipitous meeting. You kind of keep building your arsenal and you come up with the Doobie Brothers. And you really didn't like the name, I heard.
1: I think we just all thought it was really dumb. I mean, I still remember that day when that happened. And I have to say that we all said at that time, this is really stupid. We'll use it tonight, but we're going to get another name. And we just never did. You call
0: so
1: it lazy.
0: I'd
1: like to say we were so busy we didn't have time, but that really wasn't the case.
0: Yeah, maybe it sort of just kind of gelled. And look, it must have worked. I mean, it was
1: it
0: memorable.
1: Did work. Yeah, I mean, everybody knew who that was. And that's basically what a name is for. So.
0: And it was a friend of the band. It wasn't anyone in the band. It was someone else on the outside, right, who kind of threw the name out?
1: Yeah, a guy that lived on 12th Street with us, or in 285 South 12th Street, in the house where I lived. And John Hartman lived. And he just came in one day. He said, "You just call yourselves the Doobie Brothers," for obvious reasons at that time.
0: For obvious reasons, yeah.
1: That all went away, but that was what was going on then. And he's, you know, he should. And everybody just looked at each other and said, as I said, it's really a bad idea. But they said, it sounded kind of goofy to us. You know, it sounded like, doesn't have any seriousness to it. But we weren't a bunch of really serious guys, so we just went ahead and did it anyway.
0: Yeah. Now, did your friend want royalties? Did he want rights eventually? Did he say, "Hey, you know what? Come on, I want a piece of this pie"?
1: I've heard rumors to that effect. Nothing ever occurred that way. I think he visited.

0: else, I think.
1: Oh, yeah, fun. Absolutely. And at a time when that was all going on, we were like in COVID and we needed that kind of levity and sort of happiness to kind of laugh. Yeah. Yeah. So you caught the attention of obviously record labels, but you caught the attention of a whole different group of fans. I heard a very different kind of group kind of embraced you, the Hell's Angels.
0: Yeah, that was at the very front end. They would come over to the house and hang out a little bit. Not a lot, a little bit. And then there was a place we played a lot called the Chateau Liberté up in the Santa Cruz Mountains. Just a little bit above Los Gatos. And they hung out there. That was one of their places. And we played there all the time, so we were always running into them. And they liked the band, and it was a plus. You know, I mean, if nothing else, you never got messed with, which was cool. But you know, they were actually pretty mellow guys. Well, there's still a few leftovers from the good old days of the late 60s and stuff. But they would come by the house once in a while and ride the bike up through the front door or something just to get your attention and park it and, you know, what a party.
1: Did it ever freak you out? Like, if you didn't play the song they wanted you to play that night, or if you didn't, you know, you played it in a different key. Oh, good, good.
0: Yeah, because I've run into situations like that before down in Central Valley, and that got kind of ugly. But they never did that, so I was very appreciative of that.
1: Yeah, you know, they're all just the regular people. I remember I was DJing years and years ago when I was first starting out, and there was a group, a biker group that was local to the Philadelphia region, and they would come in, and they loved me. They sort of, like, adopted me as their little, like, you know, whatever. But they never stepped out of line. They were always respectful. And, you know, all the, like, the rumors and the things you hear, I was like, they were never that way with me. They were very nice.
0: That's the best aspects of the whole thing right there.
1: Yeah. So let's talk about the hit that really was never supposed to be, Long Train Running, off of your third album, The Captain and Me. You wrote that song and you really didn't think much of it at the time, did you?
0: It's not that I didn't like the song. It's more or less, to me, it was a jam because it literally was.
1: Yeah.
0: We played that thing for at least 2 years before it ever got recorded, and we played it in tons of clubs and the first tour we ever did in 71 with Mother Earth. And we just played it all the time. I mean, coming up from, like, I don't know exactly the first day I came up with that riff, but I think it was probably 70, early 70. And it was just a great thing to do live. And it'd go on and on and on and on. It played for, you know, 7-8 minutes.
1: Yeah, it didn't have words, right?
0: It didn't. It had no lyrics. I would make up the words every night, and nobody cared. I mean, we did have the Without Love, and that was, if you want to call that a chorus, we had that. But we didn't have anything else. So Teddy said, why don't you write some lyrics to that? And you think it'd be a really good song for the album. This was going into The Captain and Me. And we had already cut the track, as a matter of fact, and got it to where it was, as you hear it now. And I said, okay, you really want to do that? Because I'm not sure this is what you're looking for. Not that it's not that I didn't like the song. I just had always seen it as the jam tune. Takes up time and stuff. So I went and wrote the words in about 20 minutes there in the studio. And because he said, try something about a train. So I said, okay, I'll give that a shot. And wrote the lyrics, came back in, we recorded them, and boom, there it was.
1: So the studio, even more specifically, though, was it the bathroom, I heard? Because you liked the tile.
0: Yeah, it was. As a matter of fact, if you were singing in the bathroom, you had this great echo chamber. You also had reverb because of all the tile. And so I sat in there with acoustic guitar and just blasted away.
1: Awesome. Best 20 minutes you probably could ever spend in a bathroom. Well, maybe the second best. Yeah. I'm not sure. It depends.
0: The lyrics on that one, too.
1: I found it really ironic, too. Okay. So we all know where the name came from, the Doobie Brothers. And then let's talk about full circle. 2014, that song, Long Train Running, ends up in a Muppet movie. It was the Muppets Most Wanted. And think about that, a kids movie. Boy, have times changed. That's pretty cool.
0: I was not aware of that.
1: Oh, yeah. You're featured in there. And it's a really cute little scene. They're traveling in a train across, you know, wherever they're going. And they're playing your tune. Uh-oh, maybe they're not giving you royalties either. You better check that out.
0: I'm sorry, I didn't hear about that.
1: Yeah. So I said, isn't that weird, though? Think about the reputation you guys had in the beginning. And now you're in a kiddie movie in 2014. So that's pretty cool. Whole new generation.
0: Worse. You know, it could be worse. I've got a couple of kids and stuff. I used to watch Sesame Street with them when they were young. And I thought it was a cool show.
1: Yeah, but the Doobie Brothers didn't have their music in the Sesame Street, though.
0: No.
1: Maybe Oscar.
0: Kermit or anything like that.
1: You typically write the music.

0: music first, right? Like a lot of people always say, oh, I don't know. Is it music? Is it lyrics? But you're definitely, you're a music first guy, lyric second.
1: There's a reason for that for me. I mean, there's other people who can do it the other way around. To me, that just seems unfathomable. But it gives you a feel of what you want to write about. You may not have it while you're playing the song until you've got it someplace where you feel pretty good about the chord changes and how the rhythm of the song and what it presents to you feel-wise kind of takes you to a place. So then you can jump off and start writing lyrics that you think fit with that, at least for me. I mean, you've always got Bernie Taupin and Elton. I never did understand how I could do that. But I think it's incredible that you could do that, like have the lyrics and then you write the song afterward.
0: Did you ever do it the other way around? Did it ever happen in all your years where you just came up with a really cool like word, like pattern or something?
1: I can't remember it ever happened.
0: Never. Wow. So you really are consistent.
1: School, you know?
0: Yeah. And you know, you always write all your songs too. You like the acoustic. You really like to plot it all out in acoustic and then kind of translate it over to more of an electric kind of thing. But yeah, from what I've read, a lot of your early stuff, that was all plotted out on acoustic with very rhythmic kind of playing and strumming, I guess you'd say.
1: Well, because an acoustic guitar can afford, like you said, the strumming part of it, especially if you're employing things like what I'd call chunk-a-chunk and that kind of rhythm style. It's like having drums and guitar while you're writing the tune, and it kind of helps you move it along. It helps you, I don't know, get, like I said, ideas for rhythm and what the track presented to you. And with electric, yeah, you can do it, but it doesn't have the feedback. It's great to transfer to electric after you've got it written, if that's what the song called for. I mean, I wrote China Grove on acoustic, but it translates pretty well, especially with that rhythm style. But basically any rhythm style, it just gives you more feedback with an acoustic.
0: Yeah.
1: So, I mean, there's a couple of songs I wrote on piano, and there's songs I wrote on electric for sure, like Dark Eyed Cajun Woman or something like that. But you know out front where you're going with that. It's a blues tune, and you want it to sound like a blues tune. You can't do that on acoustic. And then things like World Gone Crazy or even on the first album, I played piano on a song. And it's just whatever shows up, basically. When you're writing a song, you may not have known you were going to write a song, and you just sit down, you're just fooling around the guitar or the piano or whatever else, and it just starts to take form. You get ideas, and if you're really lucky, you have something to put it down on.
0: Mm-hmm. You know, I always say, I this is my opinion, and I don't know, but in my experience, if you can strip it all away and it's just a person and a guitar, acoustic, that's a good song. Because any of the best songs, you can strip it all away and you could go perform it at one, like a solo show right in front with a guitar, and it's still an incredible tune. You don't need all the bells and whistles and everything else, special effects. A really good tune can just be stripped down to singer, acoustic.
1: That is true. Yep. That's where the basis of the song lies. So yeah, that totally makes sense.
0: Yeah, absolutely. And maybe piano. Piano's kind of in the same, you know, family idea, percussive instrument, and the way you played was percussive to a point. So I could say that, yeah, that probably as well. But yeah, that's very cool. So fate has a way of changing things, though. So you're riding high with the Doobie Brothers, no pun intended, and you were scheduled to hit the road on tour, and you almost died. I mean, it's a miracle that you're even here to talk to us today. And it's so, by the grace of God, you survived and you're here. And I said, what did that do to you at the time? I mean, that had to be such a mental blow, and you're trying to deal with yourself physically.
1: It was definitely a speed bump. That was 75. And we were just about to go out on tour. And I'd had also problems all the way from high school. So it wasn't like it just showed up, but it just got progressively worse. And a lot of that is from constant touring. We were on the road all the time. And if we weren't on the road, we were in the studio. We put out an album a year and two tours a year at least, maybe more.
0: Wow.
1: Plus you have Europe and Australia, Japan, and all that stuff. And then you've got the U.S. And tours could get a bit lengthy. You could be out for, you know, 2 months at a time. You didn't see your house much that way.
0: Yeah.
1: But yeah, I was already prone to that. And I think that schedule just kind of, you know, didn't improve the situation. So it showed up and it ended up being a bad one. And ulcer, I mean. And, you know, I had to come off the road. I was in really bad shape. Mm-hmm. And I went right into a hospital, and I, you know, they thank God were able to catch it. And I guess you could call it cure it, get it healed. Better way to put it.
0: Yeah.
1: And, you know, for a while there, I had to kind of take it easy as far as going on the road. So I didn't go back on the road for basically whatever. In 76, they went on a tour, they'd be in the band, and I went on that one, and everything was fine by then. Mm-hmm. But it took a while, you know, from 75 to some point in 76 before I went back out again.
0: Yeah. Now, do you still have to do things to kind of keep that in mind? I mean, are you scared that, you know, there could be a flare up again, or are you kind of that's over done with?
1: I think it's over and done with. I think it was after basically that year. I didn't have that kind of problems anymore. The stomach cooled out and I was a little more mindful of what I was eating and trying to get rest, that kind of thing. But
0: yeah,
1: in those days, everything was high wire. So I think at this point, everybody's just appreciative of where we are and what we're getting to do. And so everybody takes better care of themselves.
0: Amen. And when God closes a door, he opens a window, and a successful solo career gave birth. So I'm Doreen Taylor, and you're listening to The Scene with Doreen. When we come back, I'm going to chat more with Tom Johnston, founding member, frontman, songwriter of the legendary, multi-platinum selling, Grammy-winning Rock and Roll Hall of Fame band, the Doobie Brothers. Don't go anywhere.
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0: 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I'm your host, Doreen Taylor, and I'm chatting with founding member and frontman of the iconic The Doobie Brothers, Tom Johnston. Tom, you may have made people listen to the music, but in 1987, you also helped people do some dirty dancing.
1: That was an interesting event. I was brought into that by a bass player friend of mine who lived outside of New Orleans. We had done a USO tour together in the previous year, and he thought it'd be a great idea to have me do one of these tracks. I didn't write it. Some guy in New Jersey actually wrote the song. Mm-hmm. And he had a couple of the songs on that album, as I recall. And I just sang it, basically.
0: Yeah.
1: And
0: they picked that for you.
1: We went back and cut it in Bogalusa, Louisiana. Very colorful place.
0: Yeah.
1: And it came out great. And, you know, they had hits off it. That wasn't one of them as far as that album went. But that movie was ridiculous. It was huge.
0: Unbelievable. Yeah, they don't know, the younger viewers, what that was, that pop culture phenomenon, that movie and soundtrack. It wasn't just the movie. I think it was that marriage between this awesome movie that came out of nowhere and then mm-hmm. the music that was one of the first that I recall where it was the number two album of the year over, you know, artists and everyone else. A soundtrack was number two in the entire year. And it's insane. People don't realize the popularity. Yeah. And it was, and honestly, I was going to say, you didn't pick that song. They picked it for you. You didn't really have much input in it. They kind of said, here, sing this.
1: Yeah.
0: Interesting.
1: I got there, the track had already been cut, and we just sang it basically in 2 days because I sang backgrounds with them as well as doing the lead track. And it was basically just fun to do. I really enjoyed the event. I enjoyed doing it. I enjoyed that studio. I liked the people that were playing the track, but some of which I knew. They were left over from the USO tour. And the producer, Eddie Einar, he was, I think it's Eddie. Is it Eddie or Jimmy? One or the other. And he was fun to work with.
0: Yeah.
1: But they didn't know that album was going to blow up. They had no idea.
0: Nobody did. I remember I had Bill Medley on the show a little while back, and they did the same thing. They approached him. They wanted him to do it. And he's like, what? What is this? And he said he heard the title, Dirty Dancing. And he said he thought it was porn. Yeah, he thought it was a porn movie. And he goes, yeah, I'm in. You know, he was all excited. He's like, okay, sure, I'm in. But I don't think you probably thought it was going to do anything either, did you?
1: Not really. I actually just didn't know. I just enjoyed doing the recording part of it. Like I said, the producer was very excited about it. And he was talking about some of the folks he had worked with on that album. I guess he worked with pretty much, maybe not everybody, but a lot of the folks. That, you know, some of the tracks were old. Some of the tracks, I think, were from the 50s, 60s.
0: Oh, yeah. Yeah, they had some retro.
1: So they had a conglomerate of sound, but they also had some new ones like that. And I want to say that the one Bill Medley did with, I think it's Diane Warren. I don't know if that was already out. I don't think it was already out. I think it got announced on that album, maybe.
0: And I believe that was written, for the soundtrack. That was its own song. It wasn't existing before that. Yeah, that was a new one. Yeah,
1: and that blew up.
0: Oh, my gosh, yeah. You were known as, you know, the front man of the Doobie Brothers, and now you have a solo hit on a soundtrack that is, you know, the most popular movie in the world. Did that raise your street cred with a whole new kind of demographic?
1: It did. I was unaware of it. Like I said, it wasn't a single. It's not like it got prominently displayed. It was on the soundtrack and people heard it if they bought it.
0: Yeah.
1: But they had their singles they'd already chosen. One, I think, was Eric Carmen and the Bill Medley hit.
0: Yeah, The Hungry Eyes.
1: Medley,
0: yeah.
1: And might have been one more. I'm a little unclear.
0: Well, I owned the soundtrack, and then I think they put out a second soundtrack because it was so popular. They had more songs from the movie that never got released on the first soundtrack. So there was like a one and a two. You were on the first, and mm-hmm. I owned both. I got to say, I knew the song. You know, it might not have been a single, but I absolutely knew you, and I knew the song, and it's very cool. And I was very, very young, so maybe I wasn't around maybe for the first iteration of the Doobie Brothers, but I definitely found you through Dirty Dancing, so that's cool.
1: Hey, if it works, I'm all for it. It doesn't matter. You use the word serendipity, and I can't tell you how much that's played throughout not only my career, but the band's career.
0: Yeah.
1: I use the term organic, but things just seem to happen. And it's like they were meant to, for lack of a better way to put it. And we had a little help at the front, you know, with Lenny producing the album because he was a big deal at Warner's at that time. And then Teddy was also there, and Teddy took over on the next album, did all mm-hmm. the production from there on till I left the band officially in 77 and came back in 87. So after 77, he was still working with the band, I guess, through 82. And then he moved on. Well, actually, the band kind of didn't do anything after 82 for a while, till 87.
0: Yeah.
1: But at any rate, yeah, it's things just happen. It's not like you always hear the stories about, oh, they heard your song, they just love this and they love that. And they did love the band at the very front end because they thought it was different from what everything was going on. And Warner Brothers at that time was probably the hippest label you could be on. It was unbelievable. It's like hanging out at your Uncle Joe's house or something. You just wander in the door and go talk to anybody. I don't care who it was. They were very family oriented. If you know, I don't mean by your family, but I mean, it felt like a family.
0: Mm-hmm.
1: And it was a fun place to be. There was always something going on. There's artists going in and out the doors, people hanging out. That all went away, I think, within, I don't know, 4 years after that or something like that. That was a really cool time to be involved with that. And we were just getting started. So it was great. Loved it.
0: Yeah, absolutely. And, you know, through all that dancing and all that, your path led you back. Like you were saying, you know, you had left the band, you had rejoined, and you were back to the place where it all began. And I want to talk about that because now there's a new album, there's a new tour, there is a lot going on for you. So I'm Doreen Taylor, and you're listening to The Scene with Doreen. When we come back, I'm going to chat more with Tom Johnston, founding member, frontman, songwriter of the legendary multi-platinum selling Grammy winning The Doobie Brothers. We talk about their new album, upcoming tour with Santana, and we're going to wrap it all up. Stay right there. Hey guys, it's Doreen Taylor. 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

0: 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I'm your host, Doreen Taylor, and I have been dishing all hour with founding member and frontman of the iconic Doobie Brothers, Tom Johnston. Tom, congratulations on your new studio album, Walk This Road. This is the first album of original material from the Fab Four, Simmons, Johnston, McPhee, and McDonald.
1: Mm-hmm. It's really the first time around for Mike and I to be on the same album.
0: Awesome.
1: I did have a song on Taking to the Streets, but it wasn't like we all sat in and came up with it together. We did in the studio, but it was just kind of tossed in, if you will. Mm-hmm. This one, from the gate, that was the idea, you know, to merge all the sounds of Pat and Mike and I. And so we gave it a shot, and we did it with John Shanks, and he was involved in all the writing. He basically co-wrote every song. It was interesting what we came up with. You didn't know going in. In fact, start of the album wasn't going to be album. It was just going to be a EP, just like three or four songs, something like that, just to see what it felt like, just to see if it worked. And we got in the studio and we started working on songs, writing the songs, actually, and then fleshing them out, putting all the overdubs on them and stuff, the vocals. And we liked where it was going. So we just kept writing. I had started off with one song and ended up with three. I think Mike had maybe about, I think we all did. Pat might have had a couple. But we got in there and we decided to go up. I think it ended up with 11 songs. Is that right?
0: I believe so, yeah.
1: And we said, yeah, this is all good. Let's put it together. And of course, sequencing was hugely important. And we did that. And then we went out and promoted the daylights out of it, both in Nashville and New York. We were in New York for, 10 days, I think, doing TV and shows and radio interviews and all that kind of stuff. That's the most promo I've done in a long time. And, you know, it was fun. We did Colbert. We did.
0: Yeah, I saw you.
1: Yeah, yes, that you was were. Fun. That was a kick.
0: Yeah.
1: It was like playing a gig. We did that. And we did Kelly Clarkson. And then we did Kelly and Mark for the last one we did. So we covered most of the bases as far as that goes. And then we played a live show, I think, on the 6th of June at Irving Plaza, which is kind of like a club, a large club in New York City. So it got well pushed, and we preceded that with, a Sirius XM onslaught and CBS Good Morning and Sunday Morning, whatever it was.
0: Yeah, and you know, I like that you alluded to the fact that you all contributed. So everybody sort of had their hand, wrote songs. But what's cool is that you may have written a song, but the others contributed to that song by performing on it. And maybe some of the songs you didn't write, you were contributing your talents on those. So it's really a nice combination of everything that all of the iterations of the Doobie Brothers had to offer.
1: It's kind of always been that way. Mm-hmm. As long as I've been in this band, you know, it's, but you know, when you're laying down a track, it's usually three people or something like that. Maybe four if you use a keyboard.
0: Yeah.
1: But everybody comes in and it comes up with parts. Like it could be singing, could be drums, could be guitar part, could be any banjo. I don't care. Just the thought that, you know, it's wide open and people can add something if they feel it'll work. And then everybody listens to it and decides it does or doesn't. Most of the times it does. Mm-hmm. And it's a group effort. It really is.
0: Yeah. Now, the difference in this one, Michael McDonald, he now is added into the flavor. And how was that going in? Because you guys are very different. You have the rocker spirit of the early years. He sort of has that more R&B, I don't want to say yacht rock kind of sound. He's been known for yacht rock now. But, you know, how is it marrying the two of you together? It had to be weird at first. I mean, you guys kind of performed together ahead of time.
1: We had been playing together before we did this album. We had been playing together for... I mean, recently, since I guess 21 through 24, every year on the road. So it's not like it was a new faction to be out there working with Mike. I didn't do it in the old days much, but because most of the time I wasn't there. It worked out fine. I mean, he's great to hang around with. Mike's a lot of fun. And really talented guy, great voice, got a standalone voice. Most people are... That's one of the reasons they show up at shows. They want to hear it all, but because we're able to give people all facets of the band, no matter front end, in the middle, and then also at, you know, I want to call it the end, but you know, the later stuff, the most recent stuff. So they get something of everything, and they really love it. And so the album was supposed to be, if you will, sort of like that. The idea was to get that kind of feel out, and I think we came pretty close.
0: Yeah, and you know, I gotta say, I'm partial, but I love that Call Me the one I led off the top of this mm-hmm. segment. I really like that you wrote that, and I just, it's catchy, it's fun, and it's kind of funny that, you know, we don't call people anymore in 2026. We don't really use the phone anymore, and it was kind of this nice throwback feel.
1: Yeah, it's not the old dial kind.
0: No, and I know my friends, they don't want to call. They don't want me to call them. Text me. I don't want, whatever you got to say, you know, send me a text. I miss the days of a phone call and hearing the person's voice and connecting that way.
1: More so personal.
0: Yeah, and I got that from the song. I got that's a very personal kind of connection, talking about that kind of interplay between two people.
1: Mm-hmm. Something that's getting lost in the modern era. But that was the idea of the song, was to be a little upbeat, because times right now are a little scary. And,
0: a little, yeah.
1: Being upbeat is a huge plus. I think this whole band, without meaning to, has always been about that. Mm-hmm. I don't think nobody planned to be upbeat. Nobody planned to be, you know, you just wanted to go out there and play and have a good time yourself. Hopefully that would, you know, transmit to the crowd out in front of you. And it has. Mm-hmm. Crowd has always been, instead of just sitting there respectfully, which is awesome if you're a classical player or something like that, our crowds are always up on their feet, dancing, having a great time. And I think we need that more than ever.
0: Yes.
1: We've always needed it, but now we need it more than ever. So that song is kind of about that. And it does go back, not specifically talking, but I don't mention, you know, dial phones or that kind of thing, regular landline stuff, but that's kind of the implication.
0: Yeah. Now it's, you know, you're back out on tour. You're going on this 2026 Oneness tour with Santana. Again, with being surreal, it seems to be the theme of our entire interview here. But looking out in the crowd, it's got to be interesting to see all the multi-generational faces now. Because you guys, you know, around 1970, you have that crowd. And then, you know, you're back again. You have your solo crowd. You have Michael McDonald's solo crowd. They're in there and through the 80s. And mm-hmm. then you've gotten the movies. And now you're back again in the 2020s, you got to have a very wide demographic that you're looking at.
1: Fortunately, we do. I see people our age in between that and people in their late teens, 20s, which always blows my mind because I never know what to expect. And it kind of depends on what town you're in a little bit. But any larger city, there's a huge conglomerate of that kind of mix. And it didn't even have to be a huge city, but 9 times out of 10, if you're out on the road, that's pretty much what you're playing. Is large towns, large cities.
0: Nice.
1: In a large venue, be it a shed or an arena or whatever. Mm-hmm. But they're happy. And to me, that transmits to us. I mean, that we get the same thing. When we see people having that much fun, you can't help but feel it on stage. Oh, and that's pretty much to me what being a musician is all about. I'm lucky I got to do this for a living, really lucky. But if you can make people happy and they throw it back at you while you're on the stage, it makes the banging around in a bus worthwhile, you know. At this age, you're just thinking, wow, I don't want to go and do that again. But you do. And being on stage, it makes all that disappear. It's gone.
0: I can see that. It's kind of like childbirth. You kind of forget that the pain and everything when you're going through giving birth and the love of your child, all of that sort of wipes away all the other things. And you just want to be back on stage performing and bringing that happiness to people. And is that part of what keeps it fresh for you? I know you've been doing this for 50 plus years. You're going on 60 years now touring. You know, you're not stagnant. You're not sitting there where you're just like, oh God, I got to go out and phone it in. No, you're out there having a good time.
1: That's definitely not the thought. Now, I think we all look forward to playing live.
0: Yeah. So how do you do that
1: for
0: mentally?
1: The reason I just gave you, it's really all about the crowd. I think you also do the set list in such a way that you know kind of the reactions to various songs because you've had a lot of experience with that, and you mm-hmm. place them in such a way as you. Ups and downs, get them going, at the front end, and then in the middle, or not even in the middle, just a little way in, you let kind of pull it down a little bit, maybe do something a little more introspective, and then by the middle, you're going up again. And there might be one more of those songs, but basically, from the middle out, it's all up. And by the time you're done, everybody's out of ball.
0: You know, it's kind of like the old days of, you know, albums. We don't really do albums anymore. Everything's, you know, streaming and release. But that was an art back in the day, knowing the order of the songs on an mm-hmm. album and knowing how to keep a listening audience. And that's the same thing with what you're just talking about with the tour, knowing when there's a dip, when you need to pick people up, when you need to slow things down. And it's a fine art. That, it you is. Know, who's kind of the one calling the shots for the flow?
1: I think we all do. We have a basic, well, it's basically Pat and I and Mike maybe, and that kind of call if there's going to be any changes, let's put it that way. Is really, we have, in essence, it's a template. And you know what songs are going to work where already. Mm-hmm. If we're going out with Carlos, for instance. If we're going out by ourselves, like we did the last 5 years with Stevie Winwood or Jimmy Buffett's band, or hell, for 2 years, we just went out by ourselves with nobody and played for 2.5 hours. So
0: Wow. You
1: have a good idea of what works and what doesn't work. So this tour, we're not going to be playing for 2.5 hours because we're going to open for him. Mm-hmm. And we've done this before. The last time we went out with Carlos was 2019, but we had played with him in 2017 in Australia. Most of the Bay Area guys, which basically Pat and I had known Carlos for years, a lot of years. And the band is a kick. They're fun to get, you know, they're really easy to get along with, good guys. And so we have a really good time touring with them. So we're looking forward to that as well.
0: Mm-hmm. And it's a nice mix, right? New and old of the things that people have grown to expect from you, but also a lot of stuff from the new album, I hope, too, and introducing all of that new music.
1: Yeah, I don't think it's going to be as much as we've been playing previously, simply because we've got a set amount of time to get our point across.
0: Sure.
1: And might do one, maybe two. I don't know yet until we get into rehearsals, but you really want to put stuff out there that makes people feel good and happy. And if they're not that familiar with the new album yet, that's a consideration. So you have to do stuff that's fairly new. Like, we're not playing anything off Liberté, which was the album before this one. It's, as you said, albums are not a thing like they used to be. Basically, because of streaming, because of social media, Things are all done differently now than when we were coming up and even in the middle of our career. And it's really changed radically. So if you're going to make an album, it's more to let people know you're around and also to push a tour. It used to be the exact opposite.
0: Yeah.
1: He did the tour to push the album. And so that is done 180 completely.
0: Wow. You know, you don't think of that sometimes. That's true. It's absolutely true that it's flipped. Well, everything is flipped. Every single thing in the industry has flipped. But still doing huge arenas, still drawing the crowd, selling out. And we're talking 55 plus years later. You guys are doing it right. You're flipping with it. Whatever is flipping, you're going with the flow. I mean, that's pretty cool.
1: I keep saying this, but it's true. We've been really fortunate to have this. There's so many bands that I, you know, grew up listening to, or that took off the same time we did, and they lasted a couple, 3 years, maybe 10 years, even 15. Some of them longer and would come back together later, but nobody's had the thing all the way through. Mm-hmm. Well, not nobody, but not a lot of bands have done that. There's probably 3 or 4 bands that have done that.
0: No. And think about how many were there at the time to end up with 3 or 4. But okay, so if you had to boil it down, I know that's probably impossible. But if you had to say, okay, this is the secret formula, this is the secret sauce why the Doobie Brothers are still thriving after, you know, double nickels, 55 plus. What do you think it is? What would you say is the magic formula, if there is one?
1: Yeah, you're right, if there is one. I think part of it is that we wrote some songs that have really stood the test of time. Once again, nobody foresaw any of this. We're just lucky. Starting with Listen to Music, which still, we always close the show with that. And people sing along like really loud, and it's kind of a mind blower. And then several other songs throughout the set that, you know, people really resonate, or it resonates with the people. They really, it's one of the reasons they came is to hear those songs. Yeah. And that could be Long Train, China Grove, Blackwater, Take It to the Streets, You Belong to Me, the big hit that Michael had.
0: Oh, I know what you're saying. Well, we're talking about you.
1: Thank you right now. It's early in the morning here. I don't know.
0: Yes, it's something like that. Yeah.
1: At any rate, they come to hear those songs that they meant something in a certain portion of their life. So they come to like revisit that, if you will, as well as all the rest of the stuff we do, you know, that are deep cuts, album cuts. Yeah. Some of them are all out rockers. Some of them got extended, like Long Train Running is kind of a long jam still to this day. But it's much more refined than it used to be. And there are sing-alongs and all that kind of stuff. And just a lot of tracks in there for people to relate to. And we may do 1 or 2 songs off the new album, but we're only playing, I think it's 75 minutes, which is not that, it's not very long. So you have to look at it as what's the most effective use of time here. When you go out there, you want to reach people. You don't want to be an oldies group, but at the same time, you want to have them enjoy what they're listening to.
0: Sure.
1: So it's kind of a fine line. You have to figure all that out.
0: Yeah. And you did. Imagine you only have 75 minutes. And back in the day, some of your songs were like 16, 17 minutes. You do a jam on stage. You play like three songs. Okay, I'm done. Thank you very much. See you later. Times change.
1: We did do that back then. We aren't doing that now. We have a couple of songs that get pretty lengthy, but they're not 15 minutes.
0: You still want to jam. That's what you guys were, you know, you had the jam going and you got to give a little bit of that. But I get what you're saying. Yeah. When you only got 75, you can't do it.
1: Yeah. Most of the songs are all, I don't like using this word, but I will just to be more accurate. They're kind of scripted. So you got this section, and that section, and you got this much time to do everything. So you know how these songs go. And like I said, they're not 15 anymore. They're probably five, something like that.
0: Yeah.
1: As opposed to playing a song that's the way it sounded on the radio as far as how it's laid out. You just go through those and play them. And then there's the sing-along kind of things. Could be Taken to the Streets, could be Blackwater, could be Long Train, could be Listen. People generally sing with all those songs.
0: Yes. So what's on your radar next? I know you are busy. You're doing, you know, you're promoting still the new album. I know that's relatively very new for you. Now you're heading out on tour with Santana. Anything on your radar that you can kind of give us a sneak peek that is next?
1: We're talking about another album, but there's nothing there yet. We haven't sat down and listened to songs or any of that kind of stuff. So that's kind of where we're at. It's a wait and see mode, for lack of a better way to put it. It's, you know, we're in the early stages.
0: Awesome. That's sometimes the most exciting.
1: We put the last one out.
0: Well, yeah, none of the things were really in sort of the theme of everything today is nothing was really planned. Like you said, this is just a lot of opportunities that presented themselves, whether it be serendipitous or whatever. I don't like to say fate, but you never know. And just things that lined up. So the best things in life are unplanned. So there you go. I see another album coming, just saying. I want everyone to visit thedoobiebrothers.com. Get the new album, Walk This Road. Check out tour dates for the 2026 Oneness Tour with Santana. And just stay connected to everything that is the Doobie Brothers and the wonderful Tom Johnston. Thank you so much, Tom. Thank you to Brian. I want to give him a shout out. Brian Smith for connecting us.
1: Absolutely,
0: amazing man.
1: Yeah.
0: Yeah, and thank you for spending the time with me today.
1: Glad to do it.
0: Hey guys, that's all the time we have for today. I'd like to thank my guest, the wonderfully talented Tom Johnston. To listen to this interview and more, visit thescenewithdoreen.com. On behalf of Matt, myself, and the rest of the Scene with Doreen crew, see you next week.

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0: Billboard recording artist, TV personality, and now radio host. Yes, that's me. I'm Doreen Taylor, and I'm the host of the critically acclaimed talk show, The Scene with Doreen. 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
14: Dan Hunt present Harms. 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But I guess you should salute from a kneeling position Because although people say he's one hell of a disc jockey, he's also an ordained Catholic priest. 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
17: Hi, this is Specialist 4, Ken David. 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
18: Hello today. My name is Robert Marino. I'm a retired Air Force loadmaster, a Persian Gulf veteran. I'm honored to be on today with my good friend, Kenneth J. David, Medal of Honor recipient, and Father Turk. And I'm very honored to be on there with the Father and Kenny.
19: This is Herm Brewer, veteran advocate. Looking forward to joining Father Jim Drucker on Rock and Roll Reveille, where we're going to talk about Ken David and the Medal of Honor.
20: Hi. This is Barbara Hawkins with the Dixie Cups. I am so honored today to be with Father Jim of the Rock and Roll Reveille in honoring Kent David, Medal of Honor recipient. So stay tuned.
21: And I didn't see the tripwires they had set out there, but I hit a tripwire and set off, I don't know what kind of explosive device.
22: Big blast, a big bright light, and that was it.
23: Were you unconscious?
22: No.
23: So you're still...
22: I'm still awake.
24: That had come, he was Army, Vietnam, and he was ordered. The Lieutenant Colonel told this sergeant, this captain, boy, sergeant, to throw the comm.
23: Out of the helicopter.
24: Yeah, they throw them off the helicopter.

0: gotta get out of this place. We are rocking. We are on daily rock and roll music on Philadelphia. This is Jimmy Drucker, Jimmy Nicholas Drucker, Father Jim, Philadelphia's doo-wop freestyle. Forget that a little bit. Matthew is going to be leaving us, sadly, Sergeant First Class Matthew Manarik. And we have with us a new young man, Sam. Can you get on the mic, say a quick hello to the audience, a young man?
1: How you guys doing? My name's Sam.
0: He's going to be our new engineer, so bring the music up a little bit more. And I can't, this is, my God, Eric Burden and the Animals. What do you think? So we have in the studio fantastic people. Down a little bit. I want to introduce, first of all, our resident doctor psychologist who was a Marine doc. Am I right?
2: I was in the Marine Corps 68 to 71, and then I didn't need a psychologist. I became a psychologist and joined the Air Force.
0: And you spent many years as a retired lieutenant colonel. We have with us as well a prisoner of war who's been with us many, many times. Ralph Galati will be joining us for this show right now in studio. Ralphie, say hello to the audience.
3: Good afternoon. Great to be on here live.
0: And we have the number one cameraman. What was the title, Rick?
4: Number one cameraman. NBC. It was only me. I was the only one that did anything at NBC.
0: Listen, we do this every week. 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
4: 41 years. 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
0: And I'm so privileged to have with me, a tremendous talent from Philadelphia, singer, songwriter, record producer, Billy Carlucci, was also with Danny and the Juniors for many years. Say hello to the audience, Billy.
5: How you doing, guys out there? Enjoy the show, please.
0: Bring up the music. We're going to go run into this song.

0: Now, believe it or not, that's the sound of the Andrews Sisters. Our guest today is Medal of Honor recipient Kenneth J. David. I asked Ken, I said, Ken, would you please give me a bunch of songs? He said, Father, we were in the bush so often. We were in the bush so often, we had no music. Rafi, what do you think? In Vietnam, he couldn't, there was no music. He said, we're constantly in the bush. So this song, I pick songs of him. For example, this song here you're listening to, this is the song on the day he was born by the Andrews Sisters. It was a number one record in 1949. So I'd like to bring on right now Ken David, who is our honored guest. Ken, welcome to Philadelphia Radio and WWDB and Rock and Roll Reveille, my creation, and I'm the host, along with all these wonderful people here. And I would like to have Bobby, can you throw the mic around real quick before we put Dan on? I have Bobby Rowley with me. We did the show with Bobby. He was artillery in Vietnam. Say hello to the audience, Bobby.
1: Hello, audience. I'm here simply just to, looking for the ribbon to cut. I just want to be throwing support to Father Jim Drucker, who is given his all, his whole life to the world. I'm blessed and honored to be here. Thank you, Father Jim.
0: Now, Friday, real quickly, Bobby, you're going to be honored with a gold medallion. Explain that real quickly, please, sir.
1: Yeah, it's a gold medallion, the chapel of the four chaplains. Four chaplains, February 3rd, 1943, on a ship with 900 sailors, was torpedoed, and four sailors.
0: About you, Bobby.
1: No life
0: jackets. About you. This is the greatest advocate next to Joe Griffey's on the face of the earth. I include myself as his friend. So, Bobby, we love you. We are honoring you, and we thank you for your service. Flip the mic over. First time in my show, our co-sponsor, special gifted sponsor. Get into the mic, Stephen. I have with me Steve Simon, the owner of JB Bakery at 712 High Street, who gives us every week our donuts and our coffee. I love you, Steve. Welcome to Philadelphia Radio.
2: Love you too, Father. It's a pleasure to be here. And the donuts match the music. You know, that's an old school bake shop over in Burlington, right across the bridge in Philly. And just pumping out the best baked goods in the Philly area, and just wish you the best show. And congratulations to everybody here to be here today.
0: You know? I love you and Selena. You should top down. I'm there pretty often down at the bakery eating and munching and mooching on a lot of donuts and coffee and having a good time. So welcome to the show. Now, Ken David, I pray you're with us. This man is a remarkable man from Girard, Warren, Ohio, and I bumped into him at a Panera Bread. And by the way, I just spent a week in Ohio. I'm going to give a little plug to Michael Klaven. He's probably one of the greatest human beings on the face of the earth. He's so kind to me. I buy all my Lincolns, the bank and I buy all my Lincolns. I think 13 Fords or 14 or 15. So Michael Klaven, I'm giving a shout out to you because I love you dearly and you're so good to me. So, and this is the same neck of the woods where I met at a Panera Bread, Ken David, honored with the Medal of Honor. Kenneth, will you join us, please?
3: Sure. It's great to be on your show, Father. I'm excited.
0: Well, we're going to be doing a lot of talking about you and your life, and we're going to have Robert Marino, your aide-de-camp, your ADC, who assists you in your travels. And you heard some of the voices there. And Herman, who was kind enough to help take you from the Distinguished Service Cross to the Medal of Honor. We'll talk about that as the show goes on. In the meantime, we're going to read from the President of the United States of America, authorized by Act of Congress, March 3rd, 1983. You were awarded, Kenneth J. David, in the name of Congress, the Medal of Honor to Private First Class Kenneth J. David, U.S. Army, for conspicuous gallantry and intrepidity at the risk of his life above and beyond the call of duty.
4: Private First Class Kenneth J. David distinguished himself by acts of gallantry and intrepidity above and beyond the call of duty on May the 7th, 1970, while serving as a radio telephone operator with the Company D, 1st Battalion, 506th Infantry, 101st Airborne Division near Fire Support Base, Maureen Thu Thien Province, Republic of Vietnam.
5: On this date, Private First Class David's company came under an intense attack from a large hostile force. The enemy's ferocious initial assault mortally wounded the company's platoon leader and resulted in numerous other friendly casualties. Upon the initial assault and without hesitation, Private First Class David handed his radio to his platoon sergeant and moved forward to the defensive perimeter, unleashing a barrage of automatic weapons fire on the enemy.
6: All right, who's next?
1: Not me.
6: Billy?
1: Yeah. From this location, Private. Private First Class David bitterly resist all the enemy efforts to overturn his position, realizing the impact of the enemy assault on the wounded who were being brought to central of the life. Premier, kiss. Private First Class David, without regard for his own life, moved to position outside of the perimeter while continuing to engage the enemy. Each time the enemy attempted to concentrate its fire on the wounded inside the perimeter, Private Class First David would jump from his position and yell to draw the enemy fire away from his injury comrades and back to himself, refusing to withdraw
7: in the face of the concentrated enemy fire, now directed toward him. He continued to engage the enemy, although wounded by an exploding satchel charge and running perilously low on ammunition. He tossed hand grenades toward the attackers to effectively counter their fire. The unit's medic, realizing that Private First Class David had been injured, moved to his position to provide aid, but Private First Class David assured him that he was okay and continued to fight on.
1: Private First Class David's courageous and selfless actions continued to draw the enemy fire away from the incoming medevac helicopters, allowing the wounded to be safely evacuated. After Allied reinforcements fought their way to his company's position, Private First Class David carried a wounded comrade to a sheltered position. He then returned to the contact area and continued to engage the enemy and provide covering fire for the wounded until the enemy broke contact and fled, at which point he, too, was medically evacuated.
6: Private First Class David's conspicuous gallantry, extraordinary heroism, and intrepidity at the risk of his life, above and beyond the call of duty, are in keeping with the highest traditions of military service and reflect great credit upon himself, his unit, and the United States Army. I thought, Ken, this would be a worthy thing to have read your actual citation, and just your thoughts right now, sir.
3: Yes, about what you just read?
6: Yes, sir, yes.
3: You just do what you're trained to do, and when a situation arises, you just do your training.
6: Ken, listen, Ralph, would you continue, please?
1: Sure.
6: I'm actually nervous here because Ken is such a marvelous man, saved so many lives at the risk of his own, was finally honored many years later, 50-some years later, and was awarded by President Joe Biden his Medal of Honor.
5: Yeah.
6: Ralph.
5: I can't believe you're a year younger than me. This is Ralph. So, Ken David, what an honor to meet you via the airwaves of Rock and Roll Reveille. Please, if you can, share with our audience your humble beginnings growing up in Girard, Ohio. Tell us about your parents, your brothers and sisters, the schools you attended. Kind of give the audience a little flavor for your background.
3: Okay. I was brought up in a Catholic, family life that was very... You know, you always hugged and kissed your aunts and uncles when you were little. And I had two sisters and another brother. And
6: listen, Ken, tell us your mommy's name, your daddy's name, and your brothers and sisters' names.
3: Oh, okay. My dad's name was Emil. My mom's name was Virginia. My oldest sister was Madeline. My brother was Michael. And my youngest sister is Karen.

0: in streets of Ohio, of Philadelphia. So share with us your friends in school, what schools you went to, and your buddies. And many of them went into the Army and the military services like you when you were drafted.
1: Correct. I went to Washington Elementary School, and then I went to Girard High School, where I graduated. I was in the band. I was too little to play football. And
0: So now you graduated. What's the school in the high school? Name the school again?
1: Girard High School.
0: Okay. What year was that,
1: 1968.
0: Good. Okay.
1: I was in 68, and I got drafted in 69. And the year out of high school, I worked for the Ohio Department of Transportation as an inspector. Got drafted. This is, well, I got to go. And my dad says, you got to go. And they were very concerned. And but I went and did what I had to do.
0: Listen, I have a special guest. Yesterday, you were privileged, as was he, to speak with you on the phone, on a conference call. You... Bob Seegers, a Cobra attack helicopter pilot from Vietnam. So, Bobby, I'd like you to jump in. We honored Bobby with a show some months ago, and I was honored to have met Bob Seeger. He was not a warrant officer pilot. He was like you, Ralph Galati. He was an actual officer pilot. And I think he comes from, I think your dad was a colonel, I think, Bobby. So would you chime in and join as we give honor to Ken David, Medal of Honor recipient, Bobby?
2: Certainly, Father Drucker. Ken, good to hear your voice again. I must say, after we met yesterday, I just had to read your citation for the Medal of Honor. I can honestly say that I was so impressed, I read it two more times. I guess... what I was really impressed with was the fact that you kept yelling at the enemy to draw their fire away from all, you know, the enemy fire. That was just, you know, you talk about above and beyond the call of duty. And I guess what I find so compelling was that it's not like you were taking lives in that situation, but you're actually saving lives. And that is incredibly impressive. I mean, let's face it, America needs authentic heroes, whether you wear the uniform of a, say, firefighter, law enforcement, or military. So really, thank you for your service.
1: Yes, any one of us would do anything for the guy next to him. That's how tight our brotherhood was in the jungle.
2: Oh, absolutely, but it was the same for us helicopter pilots also. But, you know, let's face it, we are sons of the greatest generation. And as such, you know, we were very, I guess, patriotic.
0: And Bobby, when you were there, what year were you there? What was it, a 1 year tour, 2 years? And were you drafted? Or were you a regular Army, sir?
2: Oh no, I enlisted in the Army to go to flight school, which I knew I'd end up going to Vietnam. But I got in Vietnam in September 8th of 1968, and I left on September 8th of 1969. So I was exactly there for 1 year.
0: Now, Ken David. And Ralph, jump in here, and then Doc, you're going to jump in. Listen, the Cobras and the helicopters were marvelous machines. Were they not, Ken David?
1: Yes, they were. They were the only ways, a means of transportation for us. Never saw a road. It was always helicopters, big crane helicopters bringing equipment to the mountaintops, Cobras defending our perimeter, Huey's even defending our perimeter at times.
0: Now, Ken, you were an RTO, for the audience who are not veterans, radio telephone operator. And I think when you talked to Bobby yesterday, you said, hey, listen, Bobby, we called you in many times.
1: We called in the jets from the aircraft carriers to protect us. The Cobras were very strong in what they did to protect us. And if they got shot at, they continued to stay with us to the very last minute until another one came, just so they could protect us so we wouldn't all perish.
3: Hey, Ken, I have to jump in. This is Doc Andy Savicki, United States Marine Corps, 68 to 71 during Vietnam, and then retired as a lieutenant colonel from the Air Force as a doctor of psychology. But you know what fascinates me? As I was reading that citation,

0: Asian. You were throwing those grenades around. Does that anything to do with you being a drummer in high school? Tell me about that.
1: No.
2: Dum-da-dum-dum.
1: No.
0: So tell me about that, being a drummer in high school.
1: I played snare drum in grade school, and when I got to high school, even though I was tiny, I carried the bass drum because I could keep the beat going.
0: Nice, very nice.
2: Hey, Ken, it's Ralph. I want to dispute something that you said, and maybe you could clarify it for the audience. You're not really trained for what you did. I mean, you're trained to be in the military. You're trained for combat. You're trained for a lot of things, but the citation that describes your action on that date is well beyond even anything you probably thought of. So, you know, what compels you to do those kind of extraordinary acts of bravery?
1: My upbringing, protecting other people that can't protect themselves. And that's all I...
2: So it's more about the camaraderie and the brotherhood and knowing that there's other people in need that you were in a position to help and you just decided to help.
1: Yes, and okay. I'm still helping the veterans out there.
2: All right.
1: Especially with my great friend, Herb Brewer.
3: Now, as Doc said, Doctor, we have a great ensemble. Rick Fox from SNL, Lieutenant Colonel Doc Savicki, Ralph Galati, prisoner of war. 14 months, Ralph, or 18? How many months?
2: No, it was only 14.
3: Oh, my God. And Bobby Riley, artillery, and Billy Carlucci, and me, and Steve Simon. But listen, I had to pick music for you. So I picked the next song because I used to play trombone. I was bass clef. I was G clef with guitar like Vinnie Martel. Of course, I couldn't unleash his shoestrings. Forget about it. I gravel at his feet. But I played trombone. It was bass clef. And I remember at Fitch High School, my brother was a submariner of World War II. I lived with him for a while when I was 14 years old. I remember having the trombone, a little music thing, and music in the middle, halftime in a football game, and we're playing all this music. I'm going wacko. My hands are freezing. I'm barely slushing that pump down, and we're going, da-da-da-da-da, whatever the heck it was. But anyway, I picked this one in honor of you, John Philip Sousa. Sam, strike up the band.

0: You know, I have to tell you, Mr. David, this is Rick Fox. I'm a fellow drummer. I share your enthusiasm for the drums. I, too, was on the marching band and all the different high school bands and so forth all through the 60s, rock bands. When you were drafted from Girard, Ohio, a kid being drafted into the U.S. Army in 1969, can you share with the audience your feelings about being drafted and entering into a new journey, a new life? Was there fear? Did you experience any trepidation about going into the Army?
1: No, I did. I took my buddy to the best station. He joined the Marines, and a week later I got drafted, and I was off to Cleveland, and then bused down to Kentucky, and yelling and screaming to get off the bus, and everybody was scared to death. And then it just kept going and going and going, and they broke us mentally and physically. And after 6 months, they said, "You're going overseas." So,
0: and you had to leave your family behind and your friends, and it had
1: to
0: be
1: left
0: an incredible
1: family.
0: Experience to go over there. Well, Father has picked the next song in the year 2525 by Zeger and Evans. That was, even though you were fighting in the bush, this was number one while you were over there in Vietnam and fighting for us.
1: Okay.
2: In

0: Hi, this is... Go ahead, you're wrong. Hi, this is Billy Carlucci, U.S. Army... U.S. Army Spec 4, Kenneth David, I'm blessed as a brother, veteran, to share our microphone with you. In the year 2525 was the number one song when you entered U.S. Army, active duty. After your basic training at Fort Campbell, Kentucky, and advanced infantry training at Fort Polk, Louisiana, you then deployed to Vietnam. Please share with us some of your feelings at this time.
1: We deployed from California on January 30th, 1970, and we arrived in Vietnam on January 29th, 1970. We lost a whole day. Everybody in the plane says, oh, this isn't good. Welcome to the Twilight Zone. And getting off the plane, after being on the plane for that long, the heat, the humidity, the stench of the jungle was the first smells getting off the plane. And then a week of special training, and then they threw me on a helicopter and took me out to my platoon.
2: Now, Ken, at the time you were 20 years old, your feelings, were you, you had to be frightened. If I was in frickin', that's a clean, dirty word, in Vietnam, I think I'd be frightened out of my mind.
1: Well, we were all scared, and those that say they weren't scared are lying, but we were all scared, but the 18 of us in my platoon, we all knew we had each other's back, and that kind of calmed us down, and it was an experience.
3: But you really only knew these guys just out of basic, right? I mean, it's not like you had long-term neighborhood relationships.
1: These are all new people. These are all new people. And I had nobody with me in training.
2: And Ken, I think you were trained not, you were not trained as infantry, correct? And then you ended up being in infantry, combat infantry badge, so forth?
1: Well, they trained us infantry at Fort Campbell, and then also infantry at Fort Polk, but they also threw 11 Charlie mortars on me, and that was my...
2: Now, how did they come about that you were RTO, radio telephone operator? By the way, anybody wants to call in, 610-632-8600. Share, please.
1: What was your question again, Father?
2: Listen, let's bring on, I have a special surprise for you, the wonderful lady who's been on our show many times. She was on with Bruce Morrow recently on WABC, bing, on the Bruce Morrow Show, Cousin Brucey. So I'd like to introduce with us Barbara Hawkins, and she actually, with her sister and the Dixie Cups, sang in Vietnam when she was very young. Barbara, would you like to join us in giving honor to Ken David, ma'am?
4: Yes, I would. Congratulations to Ken Davis for what he did and for receiving this great award. You know, one could never imagine what it was like to be in Vietnam during wartime, to hear mortars coming in and going off, and to see the wounded in the hospitals, seeing guys so young and knowing that everyone was not going home. So we were more than honored to perform for these men and women serving our country. Of course, we were shot at also.
2: Wow.
4: But our motto was and is, if we can bring a smile to your face with our music, we are happy. And most importantly,
1: yes,
4: we thank God for being able to do so. So congratulations.
2: Now, Barbara, how old were you then when you were over there with your sister Rosa?
4: It was my sister Rosa, my cousin John Marie, and we had just started out, so we were teenagers. I think I might have been, maybe I had made my 20. I don't know.
2: And at the time, you had Chapel of Love, I believe, was the hit, monster hit?
4: Yes, Yes, it was.
2: And then later you would come on to have Ico Ico, which was in movies, a great song, and people say, all on Redbird label, and you were the first recording artist for Lieber and Stoller on Redbird Records. So great honor
4: Correct.
2: To have you on the air with us. So
4: and, Correct. And, well, thank you so much.
2: I remember.
4: And we have a friend who was in the service, and I don't have all that information, but she said when they were in the bush, they always sang Ico Ico, and that kept them grounded to home.
2: Oh, how wonderful. So, Ken, your thoughts of these wonderful singers, these young ladies that were overseas in Vietnam, bringing love and camaraderie and a special gift of music to the hearts and souls of our men and women in combat. Ken?
1: Go ahead. What? Go ahead. I'm listening.
2: Ken, I'm asking your thoughts of the singers that were over in Vietnam with you. Can you hear the show, Ken?
1: Oh, yes, yes, yes. I just phased out a little bit. The R&R that the performers did back at the big base camps boosted the morale of the people back there. But the ones in the jungle never had that. And there was NVA all around us all the time. And we kept a low profile with noise and everything. So,
2: Ken David, Barbara, go ahead.
4: Okay. Well, we didn't just do big shows. We did a tour of Vietnam. We were in Da Nang, Nha Trang, Phu Bai, Chu Lai, and other small areas.
2: Barbara,
1: yes.
2: Thank you for joining us. I love you, dear. And we're going to have our vignette now with Dr. Andy Sopicki.
4: Okay.

is by one of my heroes, Billy Carlucci and the Essentials. And, of course, it basically says, maybe you'll be there. No, we'll be there. And you have to understand that many of our veterans are dealing with guilt feelings because they lost someone that they love. But I'd like to share with you the prayer that every deceased member of the military has said. I'm free. Don't grieve for me, for now I'm free. I'm following the path God laid for me. I took his hand when I heard him call. I turned my back and left it all. I could not stay another day to laugh, to love, to work or play. Task left undone must stay that way. I found that place at the close of the day. Perhaps my time seemed all too brief. Don't lengthen it now with undue grief. Lift up your heart and share with me. God wanted me now. He set me free. My friends, my fellow veterans, there may be a time when you need to talk, when you need to share, and the more you do, the better you will feel. If you wish, you can call or text 988, or you want to talk to Doc Savicki. My number is 856-278-4042. Doc Savicki, 856-278-4042. We care for you. We'll be there.

finally got a new dance, and it goes like this. Hi, everybody. This is Joey D from the Starlighters. I'm a Jersey boy, but I'll tell you what. When I'm in Philadelphia, I listen to Father Jim Drucker, the rock and roll priest, on WWDB AM 860. Be there or be square.

0: Hey, Ken, it's Ralph. American Woman was picked by Father Jim again because it was there during your service. And I'm looking at a picture that you provided. It has a picture of you now and in this when you were in the military. And it looks like you bulked up just a little bit for the audience.
1: Yeah.
0: How much did you, how big were, how big of a guy were you back when you were 20?
1: Back in the jungle, I was probably maybe 110, 120. I wore extra, extra small when I got to the hospital. And
0: I think it's important for the audience to know that, you know, extraordinary heroism doesn't mean necessarily extraordinary size and bulk. I mean, you did things extraordinary, but they were probably well beyond your physical capability. You just did it. I mean, did I represent that right?
1: We didn't have any tall guys because they were the first ones to get shot at. So most of us was, you know, I don't think I was 5 foot when I got drafted.
0: Now, in your citation, it talked about, you know, the 300 enemy fighters and the fact that you lost, you know, your platoon leader. You know, in some cases, that's an easy opportunity to run the other way. And yet you stayed and did more heroic things. You know, what kind of possessed you or led you to do it?
1: Well, when I saw him coming through the two forward observers on either side, I knew we were in double trouble, and I just had to do to protect the ones that I knew were wounded, and you just do what you have to do.
0: In the safety of America, you know, fight or flight, most people would fly. You know, you would see their backs, and yet you just kind of hung in there and fought. So. Thank you for doing that. Congratulations.
1: Well, they taught us to charge the enemy, don't retreat. And that's all we did, you know.
2: And Kenneth J. David, we're talking about the Battle of Tuatein, and I think you were a firebase marine. That was the actual name of the battle, because I remember Bobby Seegers wanted to do some research on this particular battle.
1: Yes, they prepped a mountain for us to assert to a 21 helicopter company assault, and last minute they diverted us to this one, and NVA was waiting on us. They had new weapons, starch fatigues, aftershave lotion on them. They were fresh from the North Vietnam.
2: Now, we have with us in the studio Bobby Riley, who was a great gentleman and a wonderful advocate from the 6th Battalion, 33rd Artillery, and he wants to jump in and join us. Bobby?
3: Ken, Bob Riley, I was with the 6th Battalion, 33rd Artie in 69 and 1970. We supported the 101st in the Ashill Valley for 9 months. Up through the end of 69, and then we supported the 3rd Marine Division on the DMZ. So I actually have a hat. I was on Firebase Blaze. We set up Firebase Rifle, Dong Ha Mountain, and we probably, we were Panther 2, Quaviet, and we supported and fired for you 105 Splitzo Howitzer Unit. We opcom to the 320th Arty Unit that was... Your 101st.
2: 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So we'll be on every Wednesday, 4 to 5 p.m. with our new engineer, Sammy. We will bid, hopefully not a full farewell, but a loving gratitude to Matthew Manarik, Sergeant First Class, who has seen combat. He's a wonderful man. I'm so grateful he's been with us. He's still going to help us out, and we thank God for that. And what I'd like to do right now, Kenny, we're going to bring on Bobby Marino in a minute, your aide-de-camp. I can't find your Here it is. We're going to award. This is the certificate that Doc Savicki came up with, and he and I worked on it together. Billy Carlucci, Doc, and I signed this. It's called Rock and Roll Reveille with the Trumpeteer, the Bugle, Certificate of Honor, and it's presented to honor Kenneth J. David, Vietnam Combat Soldier, U.S. Army, Spec 4. Let me see if I can pronounce this correct. Tui Tuan Province, 7 May 1970, Medal of Honor recipient. In recognition and grateful appreciation for service in the United States Army in the name of freedom and democracy and for allegiance to God and country and courageously protecting our liberty and independence and saving veterans' lives with your music memories and spoken words and your life as a Vietnam veteran, Kenneth J. Devin, on WWDB 860 AM Kilohertz, Philadelphia, presented by Reverend Father James N. Drucker, Chaplain, Captain, now Major, U.S. Air Force, retired Desert Storm, this 13th day of May in 2026 in the year of our Lord and Savior Jesus Christ. Ken, we love you. We'd like to bring on now Bobby Marino, Master Sergeant, U.S. Air Force, your aide-de-camp. I checked out, sometimes we think generals have aides, but so does, so do Medal of Honors. So we're going to bring Bobby on, and he belongs to the same chapter 11 that I was privileged to attend last week and met Ken Gillespie, your commander, and you kind of helped run the ship there with Bobby. 40 to 50 men, Doc, came to this meeting. It was marvelous. Wow. So Bobby Marino, jump on and share your thoughts of your comrade at arm, and you were a Persian Gulf veteran like myself, Bob Marino.
1: How you doing, Bob?
4: Well, I'm real good, sir. I do have to say, before we go any further, the Ken David that you're talking to today is the same Ken David that you would have talked to before he was a recipient of the Medal of Honor. He's only changed a little bit because of everybody pulling on him. But the Ken David is still the same. He hasn't changed much, and that's a tribute to the kind of guy he is.
2: Now, Bobby, when you were with him and the President Joseph Biden was awarding him the medal, I think there were many that received the Medal of Honor posthumously, but Kenny had received his, of course, with you. Your thoughts of that moment, please. Bobby, are you there, Bobby? This is Major Radio here, you know?
4: Yes, I'm here. Could you hear me?
0: Yes.
2: Bobby, okay. Talk.
4: The thing is, besides having children and grandchildren and great-grandchildren, that was probably one of the most emotional things I've ever sat through. And when President Biden put the medal around his neck, I cried. Wow. It was that emotional. I mean, it's hard to explain the feelings that run through you. And a military man, and I know we're all military, but just to be there and see it, the highest medal any military man could receive, I cried. I mean, I'm being honest. I cried.
2: I can only imagine.
4: It was quite emotional.
2: Now, listen, I want to bring on the air with us to Herman, who happens to be from Easton, and he is a service officer, Ken David, that helped you obtain worthily and honorably your Medal of Honor. So, Herm, would you join us on the radio station here at WWDB, Rock and Roll Reveille, my creation, and share your thoughts of how you helped this man gain the medal. And as Bobby Seger said yesterday, you helped him to accomplish this milestone, which he well deserved. Herman, join us, please.
5: Sure, Father Drucker. Really, thanks for having me on, and thanks for sharing Ken's story of what he accomplished in Vietnam. But it was an uphill battle for Ken in 1970, and it didn't get any easier. You know, I met Ken in 2006 when I came home from Iraq and went to work as a county veteran service officer as an advocate. Ken and I started to work on this project together sometime around 2008, 2009. And thankfully, I still had some contacts from my time in Iraq. And I capitalized on those contacts to try and help Ken get established. You guys really, as far as reading the citation, you know, as you heard Bobby say, you know, Ken is a humble individual. So when you're asking Ken questions about how did he feel, and he says, you know, this is just me doing my job, you know, fighting for the man to the left and to the right. And that's truly who Ken is. But, you know, the words, the citation that you guys read, that was something that I actually had to write and put together as part of the packet to make this all happen for Ken. It was a learning experience for me as an advocate, and to see it all come to fruition that day in January last year when the president finally finally righted the wrong that happened so many years ago. It was really an honor, obviously, for Ken and his family, but an honor for me to see it through for Ken.
0: But I think what makes this even more amazing is this happened 55 years after the event. Is that correct?
5: Mm-hmm. That's correct.
0: Yeah, that's pretty unprecedented.
2: Well, Ralph, we have Herm, you don't know him, but we have in our local neighborhood a singer with the Emeralds. He was with Frankie and the Passions, and he is now with Remember Then, an a cappella rock group. Jerry Tempesta, one of my dearest best friends, and he's being considered for the Medal of Honor that was supposed to, he was supposed to receive the Silver Star back in 1970 on April 2nd, a month before you received your medal, Ken David, and we're fighting aggressively for that as well. So listen, I would like to play something right now that Doc Savage put together for me, and we're going to just play maybe 30 seconds of it as we're coming close to an ending here. And would you play that Rock and Roll Reveille promo with Doc Savage, please?

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1: Bring the music down, Sam. We're growing in this together. We're going to be every Wednesday. Ken David, I'd like you to say goodbye to the audience. I love you. Congratulations, young man, and being awarded your well-deserved and earned Medal of Honor, sir.
2: Well, thank you, Father Jim, for putting me on the air. And the song you're playing was the song they played on the plane when we took off from California. And yes, all 225 of us were crying. But it's an honor to be here, and if you need me, you got my number, Father.
1: Okay, I love you now. Barbara, will you come in and say a quick goodbye, please, ma'am?
3: Yes, I would. I'd like to say goodbye, but most importantly, Father, Kenny was part of getting a highway named after Virginia Kirst, the only Red Cross volunteer that was killed in Vietnam. And Kenny was part of it. It was my honor to be on here and to be with Kenny and the rest of them.
1: We love you. God bless you. We have to wrap up. I want to let everyone know I have in my hands a medal that Ken gave me personally. It is his tribute coin, his challenge coin. Kenneth J. David, May 1970, Vietnam Medal of Honor recipient.

0: keyboard recording artist, TV personality, and now radio host. Yes, that's me. I'm Doreen Taylor, and I'm the host of the critically acclaimed talk show, The Scene with Doreen. Every week, I sit down with my celebrity friends like William Shatner and Taylor Dane, chat about their lives and so much more. The Scene with Doreen is unlike any other show out there, so tune in each week right here to find out what everyone is talking about.
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7: 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If you're in Philadelphia, we got six radio stations here. This is the talk station. And I am here with, of course, my trusty producer, TJ. Love doing TJ because, you know, he's so busy. He doesn't just do the AM station, WWDB, but he's on a bunch of radio stations. In fact, you had to rush over from another station just to do this. Where were you today before this show?
8: I was at MGK. I had to get there at 7:30 this morning.
7: That's right. MGK, okay? If you want rock and roll, man, that's the place to go. Great station. Been around for years. And, of course, there's the Ben FM. They play just anything they decide.
8: I'll be there this week.
7: Oh, you will.
8: Tuesday through Thursday.
7: There you go. XTU, you got the country radio station. And, of course, the Philly Fanatic, or the Fanatic, as we call it here. One of the top stations in Philadelphia. Do you ever do the Fanatic at all there, TJ?
8: I used to do it. I don't really go there as much anymore. It's just when they need me.
7: Yes. So those are the stations that we have. And, of course, we're the only AM talk radio station, so I'm pretty happy about that. And but the bottom line is we're just great to be on the air. I've been here for 6 years doing this radio show. I love it. I love doing it. And I'm just glad that the guest that we have is actually – he's been doing this for, I don't know, God, 40 years, doing radio, television, director, dramatist, humanist or whatever, humorist, there you go. I'll get it eventually. But he's a good friend of mine. I've known him for about 40 years now. We went to the same